0: just for 5 days and being on a ventilator. But I'd say there are two main takeaways after the court hearing and the press conference today: the damage to her limbs and the damage to her brain. So pentobarbital is alkaline. It's like a drain cleaner, and it causes burns and cellular damage. Her attorney said last week she had burns and blisters on her arms, and today her arms and hands are severely swollen. One of her attorneys said her hands look like an inflated surgical glove. The scope of her brain damage is still being investigated, but here's her attorney, Randy Spivey.
1: I was not in the room when she woke up, so I don't want to speculate too much. Well, our understanding was the first thing she said was, "Where am I and who are you?" There's still a lot of cognitive confusion.
2: That report from WPLN's Catherine Sweeney. The Trump administration began sending $500 checks to some people with Obamacare plans. Ethics experts say the checks may violate laws that prohibit government officials from using their office to influence elections, as NPR's Selena Simmons-Duffin reports.
3: I spoke to Ellen Allen minutes after the check arrived at her house near Charleston, West Virginia.
4: Can't believe it. I mean, that's crazy.
3: Allen runs a small nonprofit called West Virginians for Affordable Healthcare. She has mixed feelings about the money and the letter that came with it from the Trump administration.
4: I think it's more of a political stunt. If they cared really about the cost of healthcare, they would do something that would make healthcare, you know, affordable for every American.
3: She says she plans to deposit the check in her health savings account and keep working for health care for all. Selena Simmons-Duffin, NPR News, Washington.
2: Tens of thousands of Israelis gathered in Tel Aviv today to mark the third anniversary of the October 7th Hamas-led attack. The crowd included hundreds of grieving family members and former hostages, as NPR's Kat Lonsdorf reports.
5: The event was at capacity as a somber crowd watched tribute after tribute to commemorate the deadliest day in Israel's history. It was organized by many of the bereaved family members of those killed in the attack. The official state memorial was held on Monday. The separate ceremonies reflect a deep divide between many Israelis and the government, which has refused to establish a state inquiry into the failures that led to the disaster, despite public pressure to do so. Omri Shafroni, one of the family members of several killed in the attack, called for accountability at the ceremony. Without investigating the truth, we cannot fix things, he said. We cannot make sure it never happens again.
2: NPR's Kat Lonsdorf reporting. You're listening to NPR News from Washington. Maria del Carmen Abascal, the 87-year-old woman whose eviction from her Madrid home sparked protests across Spain, has died. She became a symbol for renters struggling with Spain's housing crisis. Despite a deal allowing her to return home, her health worsened. Her case has galvanized a social movement, leading to a general strike and early elections called by Spain's prime minister. The World Wildlife Fund has published its biennial Living Planet report, which chronicles a 73% drop in the average size of monitored wildlife populations from 1970 until 2022. Here's NPR's Ari Daniel.
6: This year's index adds almost 300 species, and the overall global decline in biodiversity doesn't appear to be slowing down. But the report points to a handful of species that have recovered or ticked upwards due to sustained conservation efforts: bluefin tuna, green sea turtles, tigers, and certain populations of elephants. Rebecca Shaw is WWF's chief scientist.
7: This gives us hints into how we should be doing conservation overall to reduce the systems that drive the degradation of nature.
6: The report says, quote, "Collective hope is the most reliable predictor we have of whether large-scale change will occur." Ari Daniel, NPR News.
2: The University of Nevada, Las Vegas is set to graduate its first student with a minor in mariachi. The program has launched to encourage students to become mariachi educators in the local school district, where nearly 6,000 middle and high school students take part in learning the popular Mexican folk music. This is NPR News from Washington.
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9: The This is The World. I'm Carolyn Beeler. Thank you for joining us this October 7th. It was 3 years ago on this day that thousands of Hamas militants crossed into Israel from Gaza, beginning an hours-long attack that ultimately killed more than 1,200 people. 251 people were taken hostage. It was the deadliest day in Israel's history. We are devoting a large part of today's show to look back at October 7th and reflect on how the aftershocks of that day have changed.

0: opening all the services. You can get a massage here. And the shops and the pub and the pool is open.
1: But here, 3 miles east of the Gaza border, the people who might swim laps in the pool or sip a cold draft beer at the end of a day's work are nowhere in sight. It's not hard to understand why.
0: They went 10 people into each house, you know, ask you to come out. You won't come out, they'll burn the house, and then you come out, then they kill you. If you come out, then take you, or clean up you, or just that shoot you, you know, first tie your hands and then shoot you in the head. Most of the people from Berry wasn't kidnapped, they were just murdered, and many of them burned in the house.
1: More than 10% of Be'eri's 1,100 residents were killed on October 7th, and dozens were taken hostage. A third of the houses were damaged or destroyed. Cohen, his 3 children, wife, and dog, spent more than 10 hours in their home safe room that day and survived. They moved away briefly, returning to Be'eri only 2 months later. They are a minority. As we're driving along here, what we're seeing is a combination of new and old and under construction and reconstruction and some obvious remnants from that day of charred buildings, ruins. Cohen says around 100 of the more than 1,000 former residents have come back. Kathy Lowy, a trauma specialist and the founder and CEO of Emotion Aid, works extensively with people who have been affected by October 7 and its aftermath.
2: You have the experience of the trauma. You have an experience of what we call moral injury, because human values were transgressed in a way that is going beyond anything that we can accept as human beings. And also there is a whole collective aspect. Systemically speaking, it touches the land, it touches the collective of the kibbutz. And one aspect is particularly difficult and takes a long time, and that is collective grief.
1: Most Kibbutz Be'eri members are living in a community a 40-minute drive from here. They voted to return home next July. But voting is one thing. Physically making the move is another.
3: You can put the puzzle back together, but if pieces of the puzzle, which are the pieces inside of people, were torn out, how do you put that back together?
0: There will be people that won't be able to come back after what happened, you know, like, and it's obvious. You have to deal with the fear that people have, not necessarily, you know, solve all the security problems, but you have to let the people feel secure.
1: As we drive and walk through Be'eri's construction sites, burnt-out homes, and expansive cemetery, where October 7 victims are still being brought home to be laid to rest after years of temporary burials, Cohen talks about measures being implemented to encourage return. More and higher-grade weapons, $3 million invested in safe room door locks, ventilation systems to guard against asphyxiation if someone sets the house on fire, multiple layers of barbed wire fence, scattered concrete barricades for taking up positions during firefights, a new escape road for fleeing residents and incoming military backup, and one specific chilling measure reminiscent of the Nazi era. Secret hiding crawl spaces created inside newly built homes.
0: The fear of death, when you have it for hours, you know, it marks your.
1: Cohen points to his heart. All the barbed wire ventilation systems and secret crawl spaces in the world aren't guarantees. But therapist Kathy Lowy says that's what people need.
2: The key word is safety. Now, the way we're going to experience safety can be very different. The soldier going to combat needs a charm because it's like a prayer or a way to connect to something spiritual and something bigger than him that is going to protect him. For them, they didn't feel protected the way the houses were built and the way the kibbutz was organized. And they're going to have to feel confident that things have changed. That, you know, the people who are actually protecting the kibbutz are better organized, better armed, better trained.
1: Lowy says the trauma Kibbutz Be'eri residents experienced can be transgenerational. People can pass it along to their descendants. But that

can be reversed through rebuilding and reconnecting, which is what Cohen dedicates his life to. He holds on to optimism as the only way forward and believes a deal with Gaza will eventually happen, but not in his lifetime. For the world, I'm Stephanie Fried, Kibbutz Be'eri.

0: We zoom out now for a view of the wider Middle East and how October 7th and the events that followed reshaped geopolitics. To understand how the balance of power has shifted over the past 3 years, we reached out to Greg Karlstrom. He's Middle East correspondent for The Economist, and he is in Saudi Arabia's capital, Riyadh. He told me October 7th allowed Israel to pursue measures that had long been under consideration.
1: Things that would have been completely implausible to actually go ahead and do on October 6, 2023. I mean, the assassination of Hassan Nasrallah, the leader of Hezbollah, the large-scale Israeli war that we saw in Lebanon, the assassination of Iran's supreme leader, the U.S. and Israel joining forces to wage war against Iran both last summer and then again this year, all of that would have been, I think, really unimaginable had it not been for October 7th. And then all of the other downstream consequences of that, like the fall of the Assad regime in Syria, his position seemed maybe not entirely secure, but fairly stable before October 7th. And it was the decimation of Hezbollah that really paved the way for the rebel offensive that unseated him in 2024.
0: Right. So these wars came after October 7th. The loss of innocent human lives across the region has been immense. When we talk about countries themselves and their military might, which countries are weaker now and which are stronger than they were before October 7th?
1: The three main powers in this region, state powers, are the non-Arab countries, right? Iran, Israel, and Turkey are by far the most significant military actors in the Middle East. Now, that's been the case for a while, but you also had an array of militias, non-state actors that were opposed to Israel, in some cases were opposed to Arab states as well. But they have been weakened. Hamas has been badly weakened by the Israeli war in Gaza. Hezbollah, again, weakened in Lebanon. The fall of the Assad regime takes away one of their allies. So you're left with the Middle East where Arab countries are essentially bystanders as these non-Arab powers, backed by other powers, particularly the United States, conduct wars in the region.
0: So these three countries, more powerful, these non-state actors, these militias largely backed by Iran, are weakened. What about when it comes to political legitimacy as opposed to military power? Who is weaker and who is stronger than they were 3 years ago?
1: The past few years have been very difficult for both Egypt and Jordan. These are countries that have diplomatic relations with Israel that at least pay lip service to caring about the Palestinian cause, but they weren't able to not just end the war in Gaza, but even restrain Israel's conduct. And then I think the Gulf states are in a very uncomfortable place. They have seen their economic models entirely upended by the closure of the Strait of Hormuz, and all of the other disruptions that the Gulf War has caused. And so they're very nervous about the future, where before October 7th, they were talking about sort of a new Middle East where people were going to focus more on trade and business and making money instead of waging war.
0: What about Israel and its political legitimacy, how it's seen on the world stage?
1: I think no one has had a greater loss of legitimacy than Israel over the past 3 years. It in much of the world now is viewed with hostility, with contempt. A large portion of the world thinks that it has engaged in a genocide in Gaza. And so its relations with European countries, with some of its Arab neighbors, with other states, have deteriorated quite significantly.
0: You mentioned the U.S. Obviously, it is not in the Middle East, but it is a major player in what happens there. Its commitment to its allies in the region certainly has been tested. What have its partners learned about Washington's allegiances?
1: That they can't really rely on the United States in the way that they thought that they could for many, many decades. I mean, the whole point of having a network of American military bases in this region was to deter possible attack by Iran or by some other adversary. That's why the Gulf has invested so much in these security relationships. And what happened this year was the United States actually initiated that war with Iran that has done so much damage to Gulf states. So they're frustrated with that, with the fact that they didn't feel as if they had much input into how the war was going to begin, whether it was going to begin. I feel also America hasn't done enough to defend them since the war began. And so they've been casting about looking for new allies. You have the UAE, which is deepening ties with France, with South Korea, other countries, Britain helping to defend Qatar. Saudi Arabia signed a mutual defense pact in August with Turkey and Pakistan. Everyone is looking for new friends. They can't replace America. It's too big of a power to be replaced, but they are at least looking to supplement what they see as an increasingly unreliable United States with other allies.
0: Would it be accurate to say, though, that the situation is kind of the opposite for Israel? They, you know, have had the U.S. standing behind them at every step of the way here?
1: They have. For all of the headlines and the rhetoric that we've heard over the past few years about first Joe Biden and then Donald Trump being frustrated with the Israelis and being unhappy with the way they were conducting these wars, actual U.S. policy has not seemed that frustrated. It has been ironclad military support for almost 3 years now.
0: All right, so I have been asking you pieces of this, but if I were to push you to answer this one simple question in a couple of sentences, which is a mammoth task, how would you describe how the Middle East has changed in the last 3 years? How it's different than it was on October 6th of 3 years ago?
1: The region has changed and has been through a tumultuous, horrific 3 years. And yet, if you look at where we are now, Hamas is still in control of part of Gaza. Hezbollah is still extant in Lebanon. The Iranian regime is weakened but intact, and it is still attacking ships going through the Strait of Hormuz. And so everything is incomplete. It's been a tumultuous few years, and yet none of this has really come to a conclusion yet.
0: That was Greg Karlstrom, Middle East correspondent for The Economist. He spoke to us from Riyadh, Saudi Arabia.

0: This is The World. I'm Carolyn Beeler. We continue our coverage of the third anniversary of the October 7th attacks with a turn now to Gaza. Israel's military response to the attacks has left the Palestinian territory in ruin. Gaza's health ministry estimates that Israel has killed more than 70,000 Palestinians. To learn more about the conditions civilians face, we spoke to Gaza resident Mohammed Akhlouk. Akhlouk is a coordinator for the Norwegian Refugee Council. He joined us from Gaza City.
1: The attacks and targeting are still continuing. The crossing remaining closed. Yes, there is some food available, but it's too expensive. My children have gone back to school.
0: That's big.
1: But you cannot imagine the level of fear I feel whenever we hear there's a target or airstrike here and there. To know where is exactly this attack happens. It's near to my home. It's near to my kids' school.
0: So they're back in school, which is a good thing. But now you're more fearful for them because they're not nearby, it sounds like.
1: Exactly, because there is nothing guaranteed here in Gaza City. When you go outside, there is nothing guarantee you that you will back again to your family. Now Gaza City is still in pain. It's trying to heal and recover. The destruction is still the same. The rebels is still the same. The infrastructure totally destroyed. The people still living in the tents. The people trying to cope, to improve their life. But the main challenge for us up to now is the crossing.
0: The crossing meaning the border crossing, that rubble can't be cleared because there's a lack of heavy machinery and new construction materials can't be brought in because of border restrictions?
1: Yes, that's right. Exactly. To let the aid entering, the shelter materials entering, to remove the rubble. This is will help people to think and give them some hope. 68% from the whole population is still living in tents after 3 years.
0: Wow.
1: Without any privacy, without any safety. Now the winter is coming.
0: You mentioned your kids. You mentioned that they are back in school, which I imagine you are happy about. What is that education looking like?
1: During the past 3 years, we stayed together in one family all the time. But now when we need to go for 8 hours to school, this is something strange. The education center is with tents and with some mattresses on the ground, some wooden chair built from pallets. This is not an educational environment that can provide students a good educational level and to be happy to enjoy the education itself. But we're trying to keep education to build a good future for us.
0: Your daughter, if I may, Tolene?
1: Tolene.
0: She's about 15 years old, by my count?
1: Yes. No, exactly. She's 15.
0: She's 15. You know, being a teenager is so much about looking forward to the future. I wonder how that has changed for her.
1: You know, Tolene now, she's really starting to exploring what's happening on the ground. In the same time, I see she's focusing to learn English language, mathematics, to help her for external study because she knows she needs to be prepared for any additional emergencies.
0: Mm. Your son, Firas, is what, 14 years old?
1: Firas is 14 years old.
0: 14.
1: I'm struggling a lot with Firas and Ahmed because Ahmed now is 9 and Firas is 14. Now they are looking to go outside to play football. They provide me a lot of sentence like, Dad, we feel like we are in jail in our home. Please, we need to go outside. But I can't ask them to play 50 meters far from the home. Because in the last month, 3 targetings not far away, 200 meters from our home. So this is the situation. But they need to be free. They need to move. They need to go to a restaurant. They need to go to any shop by himself. But I can't let him do that up to now.
0: What do you say when they ask if they can go outside and play football?
1: Please, I try to protect you for 3 years. Just be patient for another time, just to wait until the situation may change. What I can say?
0: So you don't let them go out?
1: For myself, when I go to my work, I'm not guaranteed that I will back to the home.
0: Hmm.
1: The situation is not easy at all. There is no television. There is no electricity. There is no free to play outside. What those ages can do, how they will see the future.
0: I'm wondering if they have asked your kids, you know, why this is all happening. And if so, if your answer has changed at all over the past 3 years, or if not.
1: My kids understand the context very, very well, and I are open in discussion with them. They ask me a lot why we are target. Yesterday, my kids, Tolin, asked me, Dad, there is a lot of my things still in our homes. There is no any way to trying to remove the rubble and bring it from outside. It's collapsed totally. So
0: she just wants those little pieces of her old life back.
1: Exactly, that's what happened. This is the problem what I face. They are remembering everything. And the Ahmed followed the question by, we are a normal people. Why they are targeting our homes? What we did to target our homes? They see the reality on the ground.
0: Your elderly father was also, of course, uprooted from his home. He was forced to evacuate to the south because of Israeli bombardments. He fled with you to Dar al-Balah. He has since returned to Gaza City. Can you tell us about that moment when he returned?
1: When he returned, this was the best incident happened in his life. He didn't see the destruction. When he entered again, I feel his soul returned back to his body.
0: Wow.
1: So he's enjoying every single moment inside this home.
0: You said his soul returned back to his body. That's powerful.
1: Exactly.
0: And he's back there now. He's living in his original home.
1: He is very happy with that. But it's damaged also. And my big brother with his family is also living with him. And there is no space.
0: Mm. 3 years ago, you know, before this all happened, could you have ever anticipated that you would find yourself in this situation?
1: What we are living right now, never. I imagine that I will face, you can imagine, 2.1 million displaced people without any alternative solution.
0: Today, are people having conversations in Gaza about whether they want a different kind of leadership or what about the political future might look like in Gaza?
1: The people, when they are suffering from everything, they are not thinking a lot in the political situation. They need one thing. They need access of aid materials. The people need to return to their home, especially, as you know, the Israeli forces control 70% of the Gaza Strip. Most of the people now are living on the streets. So allow them back to their land. Even if it's destroyed, they can start their life, but not letting them here without any future. Anyone who can provide them with better life, they will be with them. And we hope this will end soon.
0: Mohammed Akhlouk, father of three in Gaza and a coordinator for the Norwegian Refugee Council. Thank you so much for this conversation. We very much appreciate your time.
1: Thank you. Thank you very much.
0: Still to come, a view from Lebanon on the aftermath of October 7th. You're listening to The World.

0: This is The World. I'm Carolyn Beeler. We're devoting a large part of our show today to the anniversary of the October 7th attacks on Israel and how the past 3 years has changed the Middle East. Earlier in the hour, we brought you perspectives from a kibbutz in Israel and from Gaza City. Now we turn to Lebanon, Israel's northern neighbor. That day ignited intense cross-border fighting between Israeli forces and the militant group Hezbollah, and an Israeli invasion that has left the southern part of the country uninhabitable for civilians. More than 1 million people have fled their homes. The World's Shireen Jafari reports from Beirut.
1: It was the war that first brought 55-year-old Rosette Schumann to the Beirut waterfront. Schumann says the sound of the bombings and airstrikes made her anxious. I come here every day to go for a walk, she says. It's good for my mental health. Sometimes I just sit here looking out at the sea. It gives me positive energy. Schumann is one of thousands of people who've been displaced from the war in southern Lebanon. She lived in Nabatiya and says her home didn't survive the Israeli bombardments. Since October 7th, she says, we haven't had peace or stability. We go to sleep worrying if there will be another airstrike. We've lost some of our friends and neighbors, as well as our livelihood. Before the war, Schumann used to work at a clothing boutique. She says she loved her job, made good money too. She doesn't have children, so she says she would spend a good part of her income on travel. But now I have been stuck here for 7 months, she says, living off charity. I'm getting by, but it's wrong. I love working, and I want to go back to my job. The bombs have stopped for now over Beirut. But this isn't a post-war time in Lebanon. Israeli forces occupy roughly 6% of the country in the south. Israel says this is a security zone, and it has created that to stop the Shia group Hezbollah from sending rockets into northern Israel.
2: So there was a building over there. Was it a residential building?
3: Yes.
1: The scars of war are visible in parts of Beirut. Hassan, a resident, points out places where buildings used to stand. He recalls one particularly harrowing day, April 8th.
4: Israel make 100 attacks at the same time, 100.
1: Israel launched more than 100 coordinated strikes across Lebanon in just 10 minutes. Over 300 people were killed and about 1,000 were injured. The war has also deepened a divide inside Lebanon over Hezbollah. The group began firing rockets at Israel after October 7th, saying it was supporting Hamas. Then in March, Hezbollah launched another round of attacks, this time in retaliation for the joint U.S.-Israeli war on Iran, Hezbollah's backer. For some Lebanese, that was an unnecessary provocation. They say Hezbollah dragged Lebanon into a war the country never chose. Palestine has nothing to do with us, says 61-year-old Abdul Karim Khorais. They entangled us in this war for what, he asks. Khorais is taking shelter at an abandoned hospital in Beirut. The 13th-floor building has no windows. Plastic sheets cover the openings. Khorais describes what happened to his neighborhood in the southern town of Khiyam. Airstrikes leveled his home, and he was trapped under the rubble for hours before his son dug him out. His legs were injured, leaving him in a wheelchair. Everything has been destroyed, he tells me. Even the birds have escaped the area. But not everyone in the shelter agrees with Khorais. What do we have to do with Palestine, he asks. A woman responds, it's the cause, and we shouldn't forget the cause. People here say October 7th and its aftermath changed everyday life in Lebanon, politically, economically, and socially. Taxi driver Ali Al-Husseini is filling up his black 2010 Toyota at a gas station. He says there was a time when he filled the tank to the brim. Now he can barely afford half a tank. Today he made $7 driving his taxi, he says, and then spent those same $7 to gas up the car. These days the gas light is always on, he says. Back on the seaside, Rosette Schumann looks on at the sunset. She says despite that beautiful view, she doesn't want to spend her days here. She wants to go home, back to her job, her neighborhood, and her old life. But for now, she says, she doesn't know when or if that will ever become possible. For The World, Shirin Jafari, Beirut, Lebanon.

0: We leave the Middle East now and turn to news from Europe. Germany's intelligence agencies are in turmoil over charges that the country's one-time top spy has been charged with spying himself. The former head of Germany's Foreign Intelligence Service appeared in court yesterday on charges of treason, espionage, and disseminating state secrets. Authorities say August Hanning and another former member of the country's Federal Intelligence Service stole an estimated 2,000 documents. They allegedly used that classified information to compile a report for an unnamed foreign government. The revelations come at a time of increased foreign threats to Germany. Hans-Jakob Schindler is a German security analyst and director of the Counter-Extremism Project. He started by detailing the accusations outlined by investigators.
1: The accusation is that after his retirement in 2009, he enticed or made an agreement with his colleague who was still inside the service that he would still supply him with classified information from within the security service, the intelligence service, which he then used to work for commercial advisory companies, write reports, and at least in one case also wrote a assessment and analysis based on the classified information that he received illegally for another foreign intelligence service.
0: So he used this information to compile reports. Is there any evidence that he actually passed along any of this information directly to any foreign governments or other agencies?
1: For very obvious reasons, the prosecutors are very sparse in what they say, but from what the official charges that were published are, this is not the case. So there is not an accusation that he got a document and passed it on. However, legally, that really makes very little difference. He had that classified information. If he then puts it into an analysis of his own based on that information, it's just as illegal as passing on the document itself.
0: Is there anything else authorities are saying about what kinds of documents were stolen, what they might say?
1: Well, I mean, first of all, it's a staggering amount and a staggering amount of time. So it's about 2,000 documents that they are sure were inappropriately given to him over a period of 12 years. But this is early days or fairly early days in the investigation. They may be more, it may have continued longer, but that's what they're stating at the moment. The most concerning thing is that those documents also may have included two types of documents. First, the weekly intelligence assessments that the head of the BND, or is compiled for the head of the BND for the weekly intelligence services meeting in the Federal Chancellery, i.e. the summary of the most important work that the intelligence service did in that week. Plus, there may also be documents among them that were given to the BND by other foreign intelligence services, which of course is a big no-no. This is highly protected information normally.
0: Did this start right after Hanning exited as the head of this agency? Was that about 12 years ago?
1: No, after he exited the agency, he was then state secretary, which is akin to a deputy minister, in the Ministry of Interior until 2009. And then around 2010, the allegations go, this started.
0: So is there anything known about what the motive might have been for Hanning? Was this basically just to give him an edge in a job?
1: Unfortunately, it seems to be as banal as that. It could be a combination of financial incentive, but also, you know, personal pride. He had been in the top echelons of the German security apparatus pretty much all his life. He started his career at the permanent representation of West Germany in East Berlin, which is, of course, in the Cold War, was the most sensitive position you could have.
0: Right.
1: Then was in the Federal Chancellery overseeing all the intelligence services, then was the head of the intelligence service, and then was the state secretary in the Ministry of Interior overseeing all the domestic intelligence services. So it could just be pride that he just wanted to have continued access to that kind of privileged information.
0: There was reporting by the German magazine Der Spiegel that one of the foreign intelligence agencies in question here belonged to Azerbaijan. The government there has denied this. But I'm curious if there's any information you can give us about why a country like Azerbaijan might be interested in the kind of information that this former spy chief would have access to.
1: Yeah, so, I mean, first of all, the source of that reporting is actually quite significant. It's Der Spiegel, who traditionally has extremely good relationship with the German police. They were the only news outlet that was there when he was arrested yesterday. So it could be credible because they may have had a chance to look at the file.
0: Mm-hmm.
1: The relationship to Azerbaijan by Dr. Hanning was known, and he was open that he had a relationship, commercially speaking, with some companies in Azerbaijan. He traveled frequently to Azerbaijan, so it wouldn't be completely out of the box to think that he also had contacts to his former colleagues at the Azerbaijan intelligence agency. Obviously, Azerbaijan would have to deny that this is the case in order not to damage their bilateral relationship. But I would think it's fairly credible if that would be the case.
0: Germans in general are skeptical of their government and their government spying on them, with good reason. The history of the Nazi secret police and the Stasi in East Germany. How is this realization landing in the country right now? How are people reacting?
1: I mean, it never would be a good time to have this kind of historic scandal here, because this is the highest ranking German security official being accused of anything like this ever since the Second World War. But this is also a particularly sensitive time because there is a lot of security challenges that Germany faces because of Russian hybrid warfare, because of ongoing terrorist threats from all kind of terrorist groups, left, right, and Islamist. But it's also just in the middle of the process where the current German government tries to update the legal mandates both for the internal and external intelligence service, especially when it comes to mass data and mass data analysis via artificial intelligence. And that is a very sensitive discussion. And now it looks like the BND wasn't able for years to secure its own information.
0: The BND being the German acronym for this agency, the spy agency.
1: Yes, the Foreign Intelligence Service.
0: So I understand that their capabilities or their purview in conducting acts of sabotage and offensive cyber attacks, this spy agency was going to expand. Can you give me an example of the kind of thing that this agency was set to be able to do that it couldn't before?
1: Yeah, so there are three aspects to the reform. One is a better and more streamlined parliamentary control system over the intelligence services. This is something that the actual federal constitutional court demands of the government. Secondly, and in my opinion, just as significantly, it's updating the legal mandate so that monitoring on the cyberspace for both internal and external intelligence services gets updated to the level of other European agencies, that they have that ability for a long time already, in particular using AI. And the third one is this new qualitative change, that the external intelligence service, for example, would be able to dismantle or disrupt or destroy a server at a drone factory somewhere in a hostile country, for example, something they were not able to do, or react aggressively if there is a massive cyber attack against those who conduct these attacks. But the real purview really is you can destroy the server, you can destroy the technical infrastructure, you cannot harm human beings or kill human beings. That's definitely never going to be allowed.
0: Sounds like this is happening at a very, very sensitive time when there's a lot going on that the BND, the spy agency, needs to be on top of.
1: Yes. I mean, very concretely, just several weeks ago, there was a very aggressive attack with bomb-laden drones against Leipzig Airport, which, should that attack have worked, would have taken Leipzig Airport out of commission for a long time and would have possibly harmed and killed a significant number of individuals. That has been traced back to Russia. So, and the current head of the German Foreign Intelligence Agency, the BND, just briefed Parliament this week that not only is Russia going to continue with these very aggressive hybrid operations against Germany, but it will more likely increase in its aggressiveness. So it is really an important time that the agencies are getting up to speed in their legal mandate of what they're allowed to do and what they're not allowed to do to counter this far more aggressive behavior than we've ever seen by a foreign power against Germany.
0: You know, the headline of the story is almost farcical. Spy agency chief arrested for spying. As a security professional, what was your reaction when you first learned this?
1: Yeah, I mean, my first reaction was, how could he have had such a lapse in judgment? And a guy with that experience over such a long of time, what was the decision tree that made you think this was okay?
0: Hans Jakob Schindler is a German security analyst and director of the Counter-Extremism Project. Experimental musician Brian Eno does not like to fly. Back in 1977, he was at an airport in Germany when the incessant sounds of jet engines and cheesy pop music got him thinking, what should we be hearing? And that is when he came up with the idea for music for airports. Brian Eno said in the liner notes that the sound must be as ignorable as it is interesting. Listeners found it soothing. Last year, officials at Heathrow Airport in London also decided that a sense of calm was something their passengers might appreciate during the busy summer travel season. That led to the idea for a bespoke version of Brian Eno's concept. The airport partnered with Grammy-nominated producer Jordan Rakai to create music for Heathrow.

0: On top of ethereal sounds, you'll hear flight announcements, jet engines, the luggage carousel. A promotional video from Heathrow says the soundtrack lets travelers tune into their trip before the plane even leaves the ground. Which sounds to me exactly like what Brian Eno was actually trying to get away from. Commentators in London were skeptical when this was launched last summer, when we first reported on this, like these guys on Talk TV.
1: It's a four-minute loop created entirely from more than 50 sounds sampled from the airport's terminals and runways. It started playing on Tuesday of this week, and apparently it's going to run till the end of August. I mean, this is where we are in the world.
2: Someone's laughing all the way to
1: somebody
2: the
1: at the airport's making fake airport noises to play to people at the airport who can hear real airport noises by being at the airport.
2: I feel like they could put a bit more effort into making sure that, you know, the power doesn't go down, or
1: that might be good.
2: Keeping the planes running on time is
0: in fairness, the sounds aren't fake. They are recordings of the real thing. The point stands, though, and maybe the airport got the hint. There is no sign that Heathrow brought back its bespoke summer soundtrack again this year. You'll have to find it online if you want to listen. You're with the world.
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0: This is The World. I'm Carolyn Beeler. Sometimes the biggest events in our lives can be triggered by a moment of serendipity. That was the case for National Geographic photographer Amy Tunsing, where a chance meeting while on assignment led to a whole new chapter in her life, as she explains here on GBH's Stories from the Stage.
1: My husband and I are being tossed and thrown around in a tiny little boat. There's waves of salt water coming in from all sides, crashing on us. Our eyes are stinging, and we are drenched. And we're holding on for dear life as we try to make it across a treacherous bay at the very top of Australia. I'm a photographer, and I'm on assignment for National Geographic magazine. I'm working on a story about a group of marsupial animals that went extinct about 50,000 years ago, all at the same time. And my husband is with me because he's also a photographer. In fact, we met in the halls of National Geographic. And we realized right away when we started dating that we would never see each other unless we assisted the other one on assignment. So I asked him if he would come on this one, and he agreed. But it was right about now that he was wondering why. So when people ask us what we do and we tell them that we're National Geographic photographers, they usually assume that we photograph lions and tigers and bears. And usually, we photograph people. But right now, we're not doing either. We're just holding on for dear life, trying to get across this bay to photograph some rock art that might help explain some of the mystery around these lost animals. Our dinghy captain is a cross between Crocodile Dundee and Dumbledore. His pants are full of holes, and they're being held up by a makeshift rope belt with a giant fillet knife wedged in. And his accent is so thick that we're only understanding every other word. But eventually, miraculously, we make it to the other side, to our camp that's right near the rock art. And this rock art is a simple line drawing. There's a human with an arched back and a giant spear thrusting towards what some think is one of these animals, one of these lost animals. And if it was, then it might help explain some of the mystery around why they disappeared, because it would put humans and these animals on the planet at the same time. And so when I'm finally in front of this rock art, and I'm trying to figure out how to frame this part of my story with my camera, I'm suddenly overcome with this deep sense of connection, this kinship, with this other storyteller from tens of thousands of years ago who also decided to take a moment and document something important. A couple weeks later, at the end of our trip, my husband and I end up on a beach in an Aboriginal community. The sun is setting and the sky is purple and orange and red, and the tide is going out. There's beautiful brain coral being revealed, and there's kids running everywhere. And I was photographing them, but I started to photograph this one little boy. He and I, we made this special connection. And at some point, I knelt down and I showed him the back of my camera to offer for him to see more pictures. And so he came over and he immediately accepted by sitting on my lap. And he was covered with sand. And so now I was covered with sand. And we were looking at pictures and we were laughing and having a great time. And usually this would be just another moment on assignment stored in my head. But my husband was there, and he decided to take the time to document it. And it's not any picture that would land on the photos that you would see in National Geographic magazine. It's just a simple snapshot, but it sings with joy. You know, a few months before this trip, my husband and I got married, and we were not classic newlyweds at all. We already owned a house. We had bought several cars, we'd formed an LLC, and we were still getting married. But it was right around this time that we started to dream about becoming parents and wish for a child. And so years went by and we continued to dream and wish and we tried. And then we decided to grow our family through adoption. And like most people in the United States, we chose an open adoption, which means that the birth mom or the birth family gets to choose where the child goes. And there's an opportunity for a continued relationship and communication. So in order to start this process, we had to build a website. And we had to collect photographs and writing and put it up on this website to show people who we were, our backyard, our pets. It's basically match.com for adoption. And then you make it go live and you wait for somebody to pick you. So I was sound asleep on assignment in Uganda in my hotel room when I was woken up by a call from my husband, and he was breathless and excited. There was a 15-year-old young woman who was pregnant with a little girl, and she had chosen us. And we had a few hours to decide. So a few weeks later, in a doctor's office in New York, we met our daughter's birth grandparents, birth mom, and birth auntie for the first time. And on a black and white sonogram screen, we saw our daughter for the first time in a black and white image and her little feet kicking. And we heard her heartbeat for the first time. And our hearts skipped a beat. And when we asked why us? Why did you choose us? Our daughter's birth mother described a photograph of me on a beach, covered in sand, laughing with a little boy with so much joy, the same joy that we've felt with our daughter for 7 years, our beautiful daughter who has built our family. Thank you.
0: That was Amy Tunsing retelling her experience on GBH's Stories from the Stage. 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I'm Carolyn Beeler. We will see you back here again tomorrow.
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3: This is Alex Ritson with the newsroom. In Spain's housing crisis, the 87-year-old woman evicted days ago from her apartment of 70 years, sparking nationwide protests, has died. Captured former Venezuelan President Nicolas Maduro and his wife are set to face new charges in the U.S. relating to the alleged torture of Americans from the U.S. An update on the condemned killer who survived two supposedly lethal injections.
6: On Monday night, it was our understanding that Krista was brain dead, but on Tuesday, to the shock of everyone, Krista woke up and began talking.
3: The Nobel Prize for Chemistry honors the scientists behind one of the smallest discoveries yet. And meet Carl Bushby, who's nearing the end of a 28-year walk from the other side of the world.
7: For me, the UK right now is a foreign country. And my family, you know, I mean, there is that distance between us. They are different people. They've lived different lives. And we're going to have to hang out, get to know each other again.
3: First, the news.
8: BBC News with Govinda Gill. Hundreds of protesters have demonstrated in Madrid after an 87-year-old woman who became a symbol of Spain's housing crisis died. Crowds marched from a central square towards Parliament, chanting, "This is not a death, it's murder." Marie Carmen Abascal had been in hospital since being removed on a stretcher from the apartment where she'd lived most of her life, unable to pay the huge rent increase demanded by the investment firm that owned it. This protester blamed the company for her death.
9: I think they have killed her. They have been trying to evict her for 8 years. And now, well, it's over like this. She only wanted to die in her home. She wasn't asking for anything else. She was dying in her home and she almost did. They've killed her. I mean, there's no other word for it. And I hope those responsible for this pay and go to trial.
8: A judge in the U.S. state of Tennessee has ordered officials to preserve all evidence from the botched execution of Krista Pike last week. Lawyers for the convicted murderer, who survived two doses of what was supposed to be a lethal injection, have said she's angry and confused. The U.S. Defense Secretary Pete Hegseth has praised the crew of an aircraft carrier whose record deployment during the Iran war led to concerns about conditions on board. The USS Abraham Lincoln spent more than 8 months without a port call, with reports of low morale, supply shortages and suicide attempts. On a visit to the ship's flight deck, Mr. Hegseth accused the media of trying to misrepresent the crew.
10: There were a few folks in the media who tried to turn the USS Abraham Lincoln into some sort of a symbol of dysfunction, or a symbol of low morale, or a symbol of a failed mission. And what I look out at right here, and what I talk to your leadership, and I have had a chance to talk to a number of you, I know it's the exact opposite.
8: Saudi Arabia says attacks on the country's airports in the last 2 days have killed 3 people and injured 36 others. The Civil Aviation Authority said missiles were fired on King Khalid International Airport near Riyadh and on Abba International Airport. Here's Rachel Wright.
11: The Iranian-backed Houthis, who control most of Yemen's northwest region, say they carried out the attacks that included firing ballistic missiles on 2 of Saudi Arabia's airports. Saudi Arabia, Yemen's northern neighbor, leads a coalition that backs pro-government forces, which claims to have pushed Houthi fighters out of strategic areas on the Red Sea and the port city of Mocha in a major offensive this week. The UN says fighting since the civil war was reignited in July has displaced more than 200,000 people within the country.
8: World News from the BBC. US prosecutors are expected to bring new charges against the former Venezuelan president Nicolas Maduro and his wife Celia Flores for the alleged torture of American citizens. CNN reports that the accusations are thought to relate to the detention of more than a dozen US nationals, including a group of oil executives. Will Grant has more details.
12: From 2017, the Maduro government held the group for 5 years in what their lawyers say were brutal conditions in a notorious detention center in Caracas. The treatment of two other former prisoners, Matthew Heath and Osman Khan, is also expected to form part of the new charges against Mr. Maduro. Mr. Heath was a former Marine who was detained at a roadblock as he traveled through Venezuela in 2020. Both men say they were subjected to various methods of torture while held in Venezuela, including waterboarding, electrocution, threats of sexual assault, and the use of mind-altering drugs.
8: A new report from the World Wildlife Fund has said the recovery of several species shows the conservation efforts can work, but success is fragile. The charity highlighted examples like the 70% increase in wild tigers over the last 15 years and the green turtle becoming the first marine turtle to make it off the endangered list. The United States has designated a prominent Chinese businessman in Fiji for alleged corruption on behalf of China-based actors, barring him from his immediate family from entering the US. The State Department accuses Zhao Fugang of bribing Fijian citizens to advance Chinese government business and criminal interests. It said these actions had adversely affected American interests. Canada says it will suspend plans to expand its medically assisted dying law to people whose sole condition is mental illness. The Justice Minister said there wasn't a consensus in the medical community on who would be eligible. BBC News.
3: Hello, this is Alex Ritson with the newsroom. The eviction last month of an 87-year-old woman in the Spanish capital, Madrid, sparked nationwide protests and a political row over the country's housing crisis, and it's triggered early elections. Maria Carmen Abascal was forcibly removed on a stretcher from the apartment where she'd lived for more than 70 years on the 23rd of September and was admitted to hospital where she died on Wednesday. The news of her death sparked renewed protests, with hundreds of people gathering near the Parliament building in the centre of Madrid, chanting slogans and lighting candles in her memory.
13: Right now I'm crying on the subway, and my first reaction is that Mari Carmen hasn't died. She was killed by this capitalist system, and I find it shameful that everyone isn't out on the streets protesting to ensure this never happens again.
14: A lot of sorrow. I think that's what we all share.

0: Attempted evictions that were several over the last few years have really caused her a lot of stress and a lot of exhaustion. Regarding the circumstances of her death are not yet known, but we know that she died in a hospital in Madrid and has caused an absolute outcry in the city and across the country.
1: Well, as we can hear behind you, I think.
0: Exactly. There is a small protest. I would say there is a few hundred people, 300, 400, that were in this square in the center of Madrid, where people have come to demand for better solutions on the housing crisis, and you know that were that initiated after the eviction of Mari Carmen Abascal, and they have taken today to the doors of Congress, which is just 500 meters away from this square, just to say, well, they are chanting several things, but one of the things is that she didn't die, she was killed. Again, people here demanding solutions to the housing crisis that's been really affecting people, especially the youth in this country. There's been improvised vigil as well, with people lighting candles, and you can see a lot of banners and little messages in different places of the street, just remembering Mari Carmen Abascal.
1: The eviction was arguably a big factor in the calling of the snap election by the Prime Minister Pedro Sanchez. How is this pensioner's death going to play into that upcoming poll?
0: Well, I think this will make people go to the polls. The people here, you know, want really solutions. If that will benefit Pedro Sanchez, who's the one who has called this early election, thinking that this movement will benefit him, we don't know yet. But I think the death of Mari Carmen Abascal today and the outcry we're seeing, not just in Madrid where I am, but across the country, and all the tributes that I've been seeing online, I think they're going to make people really go to the streets and ask for the vote and ask for solutions, or different alternatives to the situation that we've been living in Spain for the last few years, where people cannot afford to live in the cities where they were born, like was the case of Mari Carmen Abascal.
1: Alba Morgade in Madrid. It was back in January that the former Venezuelan president Nicolas Maduro and his wife Celia Flores were captured by US forces in Caracas. They're currently in prison in New York awaiting trial on drugs and weapons charges. Now, US prosecutors are expected to bring new charges against the couple over the alleged torture of American citizens. Our Latin America correspondent Will Grant joins me live. Will, tell us about these expected charges.
2: Well, they relate, as we understand, to the detention of around a dozen, in fact, 12 American citizens in Venezuelan jails. They include a group of oil executives from Citgo. They were known as the Citgo Six. From 2017, what's called the General Directorate of Military Counterintelligence, the sort of military counterintelligence, obviously part of the Maduro government, held that group for 5 years. Their lawyers say they were subjected to torture during that time, and they were eventually released under a Biden administration prisoner swap. They were released in part for Celia Flores, that's Nicolas Maduro's wife, her children, her adopted children. But another of those who was also expected to be part of this case was the were two other former prisoners, one called Matthew Heath. He was a former Marine who was traveling through Venezuela in 2020, and Osman Khan, who was visiting his girlfriend. Both men say they received extreme torture methods, including waterboarding, threats of sexual assault, and the use of mind-altering drugs.
1: Mr. Maduro and his wife have been in jail in New York for some time. At what point can we expect a trial?
2: Well, it's scheduled for the middle of next year, and that is when the prosecutors hope that their case will be in place. Now, the idea of introducing new charges at this stage is interesting, because, as you said in your introduction, they are already facing trial on narco-terrorism, cocaine smuggling and weapons charges. It makes one wonder if the prosecutors think they have enough on a charge like narco-terrorism or cocaine smuggling. Of course, Mr. Maduro and his wife have both pleaded not guilty to those charges. The idea for the Trump administration that he could somehow get off on from those charges, he could somehow

0: be acquitted and go free would be a huge political defeat for the Trump administration. Perhaps introducing fresh charges, we'll see later this week, which are related to the treatment of US citizens, feels like it might be a stronger case from the US Justice Department's point of view.
1: Will, thank you, our Latin America correspondent, Will Grant. Now, if you're the kind of person who enjoys going out for a stroll, you will love this story. On November the 1st, 1998, Carl Bushby took a flight from the UK to Chile with one goal in mind, to travel back on foot. He had just $500 in his pocket, no sponsors, and two rules: no transport and no going home except on foot. Now, Carl is back on British soil, and a short time ago he told me his mission was almost over after a 28-year trek through 29 countries.
2: The plan was fairly straightforward. It was a case of, we're going to get back from the southern tip of South America to the UK unassisted by any form of transport. So the challenge was just to get from the furthest point on the planet back home. You know, we've been looking at maps and drawing lines, and at one point we ended up connecting the continents because, theoretically speaking, it might be possible to cross this Bering Strait, which would link the Americas to Asia. And the more excited I become and the more pushback I got from the rest of the world, it just made it all the more enticing. And looking at the maps, there were these gaps, the Darien Gap between Colombia and Panama, this big swath of jungle, which is basically a war zone. And then you've got the Bering Strait. So this 57 miles as the crow flies stretch of ice and water joining the continents that no one had actually managed to cross on foot at that point. Then ultimately the English Channel to the UK.
1: Which you just swam across.
2: So, I mean, theoretically, we had this huge challenge. And then we just made two simple rules. Rule number one was that I cannot use any form of transport to advance. And rule number two, I can't come home until I arrive on foot.
1: That's the most extraordinary thing. You didn't allow yourself any holidays from this, no trips back home. The last time you saw your home was 28 years ago.
2: Yeah. So then you start to question the concept of home, because home for me becomes something very different. I mean, the UK, for half my life, has been a distant myth. My home was wherever I was. It was the road, it was the journey, it was the purpose behind it all.
1: What was the most dangerous moment of your trip?
2: There were definitely some spicy moments there in the Darien Gap. You're basically sneaking through the front line of the fighting between FARC and the Colombian army and the right-wing paramilitaries. You know, you end up at gunpoint a couple of times and it can get really interesting. And you're pushing through some real challenging terrain. And then eventually you're pushing through a winter in Alaska to get to the Bering Strait. And then you've got to get over the Bering Strait, which is a formidable piece of environment. Great if you're a polar bear, but terrible if you're not. And then Siberia, again, all winter travel. There was probably a number of, oh my God, I think I'm going to die moments there in Alaska for sure. And then, you know, there's just this amazing stories and adventures in between as you traverse massive expanses of the planet.
1: You're back in England. In a few days, you are going to be back home. You're going to see your family again. How's that going to be? I mean, this has been your life for 28 years.
2: It's a process. I'm reconnecting with the UK. I'm doing the conversion of pounds to dollars in my head so I understand the money. I'm walking around the shops trying to understand what the products are compared to what I'm used to. For me, the UK right now is a foreign country. It's something I now have to learn how to do again. So it's kind of weird. And my family, you know, I mean, there is that distance between us. They are different people. They've lived different lives. And we're going to have to hang out, get to know each other again. I have a granddaughter that I don't know, and she's like 12 now. I met family on the beach the other day. I met my brothers and a friend and my father that I last saw when I left the UK 28 years ago. They saw me off at Bryce Norton as I flew down to the start point in South America. My brother has two kids now. They met Uncle Carl for the first time, crawling out of the sea. And that's the first time they'd ever seen me.
1: It's an experience that very few, if anyone else in the world, has had. What's the most important thing you've learned?
2: The world is a truly incredibly amazing place, and people are truly incredible, from complete strangers to my family, to businesses, to nation states that have all chipped in at some point to help me get where I need to go. It's easy to watch the 24-hour news cycle. I think we're going to hell in a handbasket right now. But when you get out there on the ground level, meeting people on a one-on-one basis, you'll just meet the best. You know, I always tell people I've met 99.99999% of the very best of humanity. And I think that's something that we constantly have to be reminded of. And it truly has just been a real lesson, especially for someone who came from a military background, spent 12 years in the British Army. You don't necessarily see the best of the world. It's been a real eye-opener for me.
3: Any regrets?
2: Absolutely not.
1: Adventurer Carl Bushby. You're listening to the newsroom from the BBC World Service. In the US, an investigation has been launched to determine exactly what happened when the death row inmate Krista Pike survived what were supposed to be two lethal injections. And a court in Tennessee has ruled that all evidence connected to the botched executions be preserved after her legal team filed an emergency motion. Her lawyers say she's angry and confused after waking up in hospital and hasn't been able to swallow or eat anything. Krista Pike has spent three decades on death row for killing Colleen Slemmer. Our North America correspondent Neda Torfik told me more about the emergency court hearing in Tennessee.
4: The judge ordered the state to retain not just physical evidence like the IVs and syringes and gurneys, but any surveillance video, any and all communications between officials. And, you know, her lawyers also wanted to get access to her more readily, you know, as she starts to regain full consciousness, and even requested that her shackles be removed. And I think some of the most moving, astonishing details actually came when the lawyers spoke to the press after the court hearing and gave an update on just how she's doing.
5: On Monday night, it was our understanding that Krista was brain dead and that life support would be removed the next day. But on Tuesday, to the shock of everyone, including me, including her team, and including the medical team, Krista woke up and began talking. I do not have an explanation for what happened between Monday night and Tuesday morning.
4: They described Krista Pike as currently confused, angry. They say that, you know, she wants to understand better what happened to her, but the physical and mental health toll of this is extreme. You know, they talked about how her arms and hands are severely swollen from where she got those two rounds of the lethal, what was supposed to be the lethal injection. They say she is suffering pneumonia, she can't swallow, she can't eat. And so they describe it as a long road to recovery.
3: Now, there's a suggestion this case is going to reopen debate across the United States on the death penalty. Is it? I mean, she was convicted of the most awful, awful crime, even though what happened to her in the death chamber was clearly horrible too.
4: Yeah, we can't forget the family of Colleen Slemmer, the victim of Krista Pike's in all of this. You know, her mother said that she very much supported the death penalty for Krista Pike, that she wanted justice for her daughter, but she feels let down by the state. And I think, look, those who always felt against capital punishment point to the fact that the United States is an outlier, that 75% of the world's countries have either gotten rid of the death penalty in law or in practice. And they see this as further evidence of the kind of cruel and unusual nature of continuing this practice. But even those who support the death penalty are debating the methods used in this country after what we saw happen with Krista Pike. You know, these lethal injections, pharmaceutical companies, you know, don't want them used in this way. And so sourcing these drugs has become increasingly more difficult. Finding people trained in administering them has become increasingly more difficult. And so, for example, you have one top Republican, the governor in Tennessee, who suggested electric chair should be the method used going forward. And I think the thing to remember here is her lawyers believe it would just be unimaginable after what she went through to then choose to execute her once again. And the state hasn't said yet whether they will seek to do that.
1: Neda Torfik. This next story needs some explaining. It's about mirror image molecules. They're in the news because two scientists, Henri Kagan from France and Kenzo Soai from Japan, have been awarded this year's Nobel Prize in Chemistry for their work in the field. More from our science correspondent, Pallab Ghosh.
6: If you put both hands in front of you, you can see that one is a mirror image of the other. It's the same for the building blocks of life, which come in what chemists actually call left- and right-handed molecules. The molecules that build proteins, which in turn create tissues for plants and animals, are overwhelmingly left-handed. But why? That's a mystery that's puzzled scientists for the best part of a century, until Professors Kagan and Soai stepped in. In 1986, Henri B. Kagan showed how chemical reactions could magnify a preference for one mirror image. 9 years later, Kenzo Soai went further, showing that a little bit more of one mirror image molecule helped make even more of its own kind, like a snowball getting larger as it rolls downhill, until it dominates. This feedback loop could help explain why all life on Earth came to use predominantly left-handed building blocks. Professor Soai told a news conference that he'd been shopping when the call came from the Nobel Committee.
7: I'm very excited to receive the very nice news, Nobel Prize. This is one of the most exciting days in my life. I'm very glad.
6: The work has practical benefits. It's already helped chemists explore and develop new drugs. Separately, scientists have warned about the risks of creating so-called mirror life. They fear that if created, bacteria built from mirror image molecules could evade many of our immune defences and become a threat to people, animals and plants.
1: Pallab Ghosh. The Harlem Renaissance, a flowering of black American culture, music and literature in New York in the 1920s and 30s, still resonates in the United States. It took place at a time when black people in the US still routinely encountered open racism and violence. Years later, in 1972, leading figures of this era gathered for a cocktail party which was filmed for a documentary. Only now has it been edited into a film called Once Upon a Time in Harlem, which has been touted as an Oscar contender. It's just been screened at the New York Film Festival. From the city, Tom Brooks sent this report.
8: Something remarkable happened in this Upper West Side New York townhouse belonging to jazz legend Duke Ellington in August 1972. Living luminaries, the men and women who created the Harlem Renaissance, the defining black cultural and artistic movement of the 1920s and 30s, gathered for a cocktail party at the request of filmmaker William Greaves. In the tradition of observational cinema, Greaves filmed them as they reminisced, laughed, and argued with one another.
9: I'm calling him an artist, period.
8: Greaves died before he assembled the footage, but his son David and granddaughter Liani have labored to bring it together as a documentary called Once Upon a Time in Harlem.
10: For the first time, we were aware of so many creative people who were black.
8: The documentary may have an unusual genesis, shot in 1972, but not finally assembled until recently. But David Greaves believes they have created the film his father had in mind.
11: That's what my father had wanted. He'd wanted to bring these people together, who were intellectual giants, if you were artistic giants, bring them into one space. He then, and he knew that if he had all of those very fascinating people in one space, he then had four cameras to capture them.
8: Among those featured in the film are Aaron Douglas, a prominent artist of the Harlem Renaissance, and Anna Bonton, a leading poet and novelist from the period, and Regina Andrews, whose apartment served as a Harlem literary salon. She recalls the excitement of the times.
12: It was just the joy of living and creating together. There were so many of the evenings when these creative writers would share the very first moment of their success with us. You can see how these nights were many. And they made for many happy evenings for me.
13: In a way, you could call Once Upon a Time in Harlem a period film. After all, it was shot inside Duke Ellington's townhouse here in New York in 1972. But those involved in making the film believe it has great contemporary relevance because it brings into the foreground significant black voices at a time when many black Americans feel their history and culture is under threat and being sidelined.
14: That period set the pace for art and culture in our country. And so it's important that people see it, they understand it. It is not some niche kind of thing that is just about black history or black people. It is about American culture. It is part of the American experience. And so it's very, very important.
15: There are those of us.
13: More than anything else, perhaps, this well-crafted film serves as an intimate time capsule that places you right inside that 1972 party, which brought together some of the most significant figures of the Harlem Renaissance.
1: That report from Tom Brook at the Film Festival in New York. The main news this hour: there have been angry protests in Madrid after the death of an elderly woman whose eviction saw her become a symbol of Spain's housing crisis. And a US judge has ordered officials in Tennessee to preserve evidence from last week's botched attempt to execute the death row inmate Krista Pike. Plenty more in the Global News podcast. For now, though, that's it from the newsroom.
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0: Hello and welcome to The Documentary on the BBC World Service. I'm the BBC's North America correspondent, Anthony Zerker, and this is America's Gerrymandering Arms Race.
1: We are in this sort of gloves-off, almost Wild West scenario.
0: This is the story of the drawing and redrawing of electoral battle lines. How has a once-a-decade act of political admin turned into a rolling process of extreme political partisanship? Join me after the news here on the BBC World Service.
2: BBC News with Alex Ritson. There have been angry protests in Madrid after the death of an 87-year-old woman who became a symbol of Spain's housing crisis. Mari Carmen Abascal has been in hospital since being evicted from her rented flat where she'd lived for most of her life. A judge in the US state of Tennessee has ordered officials to preserve all evidence from the botched execution of Krista Pike last week. Lawyers for the convicted murderer say she's angry and confused after waking up in hospital. US prosecutors are expected to bring new charges against the former Venezuelan president Nicolas Maduro and his wife Celia Flores for the alleged torture of American citizens. The accusations reportedly relate to the detention of more than a dozen US nationals when Mr. Maduro was in office. Saudi Arabia says three people have been killed in attacks on its airports in the last 2 days. The Houthis in Yemen say they carried out the strikes. A tanker sailing off the north coast of Qatar has reportedly been struck by multiple projectiles. It says there are casualties, but it's unclear how many. A new report from the wildlife charity WWF has said that the recovery of several species shows conservation efforts can work. Researchers highlight a resurgence in Atlantic and Pacific bluefin tuna and a rise in wild tigers, but the report warns progress is fragile. The United States has imposed measures against a prominent Chinese businessman in Fiji for alleged corruption. Washington accuses Zhao Fujiang of bribing Fijian citizens to advance Chinese government, business and criminal interests. And police in southeastern Nigeria say 20 young people who were abducted by gunmen last week have been freed by the authorities. They were kidnapped on their way to mandatory national service. BBC News.
0: The United States is at war.
3: We knew that we were right in the middle of a very, very long fight. And that fight isn't over now.
0: I'm not talking about Iran or a trade war.
1: We are in this sort of gloves-off, almost Wild West scenario.
0: This is something which doesn't grab as many headlines, but has the power to shape the future of American democracy.
4: We're in a key moment where the U.S. is really descending into ways that they can silence the rights of millions of their citizens.
0: This is a battle over land and borders and the way the United States is being divided up to determine where citizens vote. Specifically, it's about the drawing of electoral maps to favor one party over another in its extremes to skew an election before a vote has ever been cast. What's known as gerrymandering.
5: We've taken the national battlefield and moved it to the right. So I'm pretty proud of our record that way.
3: We could not sit on our hands. We could not fold. We needed to make sure that we were able to respond accordingly.
0: There's a saying that most wars are won or lost before the first shot is ever fired. Could the same be said for elections? In this November's midterm elections, of the 435 House seats in the U.S. Congress, almost all of them, 92% by some estimates, are considered safe. One side or the other has a clear advantage, no matter who the candidates are or what the political climate is. And while gerrymandering doesn't explain all of this, demographics, regional preferences, and culture play their part, it is a big piece. And now, that 92% figure may be rising as both parties try to leave nothing to chance. Welcome to The Documentary from the BBC World Service. I'm the BBC's North America correspondent, Anthony Zerker, and this is America's gerrymandering arms race. This episode contains some outdated racial language. Let me just roll out my United States map here. It's big. individual states are larger than some countries. So for elections to the 435-seat House of Representatives, it's carved into smaller blocks, districts. Each one votes for a single candidate.
1: What it means is each member of Congress in the U.S. is representing a particular district.
0: Benjamin Schneer is an associate professor of public policy at the Harvard Kennedy School.
1: They're drawn so that within the state, the population is equal. And so that could mean the actual geographic size of the districts varies, right, depending on the density of the population. But if you were to count up the number of people in the districts, it's going to be the same.
0: And these lines are down to the house, down to the street, right? So you could be living in one district and looking across the street at a neighbor, and that neighbor is living in an entirely different congressional district with a different member of Congress, different state legislators?
1: Yes, exactly. It's very fine-grained detail.
0: It's long been the norm that every 10 years after the census, these lines are redrawn by state legislators, politicians, or in some places, independent committees. It's a normal piece of political admin called redistricting.
1: Now, in redistricting, you know, many other things can happen, right? How the districts are drawn has a really large impact on who wins elections, just depending on the partisanship of the voters in the district. And so a big thing that often the people who are drawing the districts are taking into account is what are the political implications of how the districts are drawn? Will it advantage one party or another?
0: And that's where we get into what's called gerrymandering, this idea of taking into consideration politics when drawing the maps.
1: The term gerrymandering harkens all the way back to a former governor of Massachusetts, Elbridge Gerry, who presided over the drawing of a really non-compact district that actually was drawn not that far from where I am right now, outside of Boston, sort of spanning and cutting across parts of Massachusetts. And there's a famous news report about this calling the district Elbridge Gerry's salamander because the district looked like a salamander. And ultimately, people combined those into this term of gerrymandering.
0: Now you might be picturing the U.S. carved up into neat squares. But looking at my map now, these districts can be much more contorted. Here's one in Illinois, the 13th congressional district. It looks like a jagged serpent curling up diagonally along the map, across seven different counties spanning city and farmland, making it a safe, democratic seat.
1: The practice of drawing districts for political gain has been going on as far back as you can go in the United States. What I think is interesting is, you know, the moment we're in right now is seeing some of those sort of most aggressive and most intense examples of partisan gerrymandering that I'm aware of.
0: In most states, it's whichever party has control of the state legislature that gets to decide how electoral maps are drawn and redrawn, with a final approval from the governor. And it's becoming easier than ever to draw maps that benefit one side over another.
1: Voters in the United States are relatively polarized, so that makes how they behave more predictable. And then with the computing and data that is available now, you can construct really finely tuned districts to achieve these various partisan ends, right? And so it is easier to, on a short timeline, draw districts that you can be pretty confident will perform in a particular way to advantage a party. What I do think is, you know, quite unprecedented is how top down this effort is, right? It's coordinated by the national parties as part of this national struggle for control of the House.
0: In 2017, when most of the political world was focused on the start of Donald Trump's first term in office, two opposing organizations that would come to shape the future of elections were formed.
3: My name is John Bisignano. I'm the president of the National Democratic Redistricting Committee. And it was essentially founded in order to combat Republican gerrymandering, which had really plagued the country, especially during the second half of the Obama administration.
0: They say their mission is to end gerrymandering for good. John's counterpart on the opposing side, the National Republican Redistricting Trust, is Adam Kincaid.
5: Our job is to support Republican map drawing efforts. when NRRT started in 17, we were kind of in the midst of a whole legal fight nationally. Yeah, Democrats were in the middle of their pseudo-blue strategy, for lack of a better term, where they would go in, they would flip a state Supreme Court, then they would sue and try to get a map redrawn.
0: Adam uses this term, sue to blue, quite a lot. I'll admit, I'd never heard it before, and it doesn't seem to have been an official strategy. But at times it was effective. Democrats were able to, with court help, redraw maps in places like Pennsylvania, Virginia, and North Carolina. John denies that Democrats in the 2010s improperly used the courts to try to redraw maps in their favor.
3: You know what court cases don't find success? It's court cases against things that are not illegal. And what we saw was Republicans continually take illegal measures, then get sued and complain about getting sued.
5: They can gaslight people all they want to into saying that they were doing this for, you know, noble reasons or whatever else. But the reality is they were suing for more Democrat seats.
0: That's a recurring theme in this story, both sides blaming each other. They were just fighting back against something the other side started. And come the 2020 census, both Adam and John rolled up their sleeves and got on with supporting their parties in the regular redistricting process. But then, only 5 years later, something unusual happened. Professor of Public Policy Ben Schneer.
1: This started in 2025 when President Trump essentially identified Texas as a state where it was possible to add Republican seats by redrawing the congressional map.
6: Just a very simple redrawing. We pick up 5 seats. But we have a couple of other states where we'll pick up seats also.
1: And so he put out a call to the governor of Texas and the state legislature of Texas, calling for them to redraw their maps mid-decade.
0: Not just after the census at the start of a decade, but right in the middle of it. It was a pretty unprecedented move, perfectly legal, but one that in true Donald Trump fashion upended political norms. Perhaps with an eye on the upcoming midterms and the odds of Republicans losing control of the House growing, Trump wanted 5 more seats from the state of Texas. He was entitled to them, he said. So he asked Texan legislators to redraw the electoral lines so that areas that currently have Democratic representatives would reliably turn Republican red. Adam Kincaid, the Republicans' top map drawer, was already on it.
5: So what we had done in 2021 is we said, well, let's go try to pick up 2 new seats and then make everything else as safe as we can. But there's also some frustration on the right among the grassroots in Texas. They wanted a more aggressive map, and they said 2 seats isn't enough. We should have picked up 3, 4, maybe 5. And so going into 2025, there were some folks in Texas saying, you know, now's the time. We should be redrawing these maps. We should be going on offense.
0: 5 seats. It might not sound like much, but it could make all the difference. A 5-seat swing to the opposition party any time in the past 5 years would have flipped control of the House. And the party that controls the House controls the levers of federal spending. It controls the chamber's investigatory power. It controls committees that can issue subpoenas and hold public hearings. When the nation is as closely divided as it is today, every seat counts.
5: What we did is we created 3 to 5 new pickup opportunities in Texas.
0: Texas Democrats fought back in a months-long standoff that went to the courts.
5: I ended up having to go to El Paso to testify on behalf of the maps and, you know, defend them and explain what I had done and how I did them.
0: Part of the challenge was about the racial makeup of the new districts. Were the maps intentionally drawn to give minority voters less power to elect their chosen representative? Race has often been a central part of partisan redistricting disputes. But in Texas, Republican Adam Kincaid defended the new maps, saying they were drawn with political intent only.
5: The motivation was partisan. The data used was partisan. The impact was that it may be harder for Democrats to win seats, but you know, everyone can still vote in Texas. And so it was a partisan map drawn for partisan reasons.
0: It went all the way to the U.S. Supreme Court, which ruled that Texas could use the new Republican-leaning congressional map in the upcoming elections. Watching from the Democrat side was John Bisignano.
3: We could not sit on our hands. We could not fold. We needed to make sure that we were able to respond accordingly. We did quickly turn to California. and a number of other states, but California had a governor in Gavin Newsom that was very enthusiastic about fighting back.
0: But California was different. Unlike Texas, it had a voter-approved independent redistricting commission, so citizens, not politicians, drew the maps. It's something John Bisignano has campaigned for, until now.
3: Look, our long-term perspective in this country remains that fair redistricting is critical to the future of this democracy. We want no partisan gerrymandering in this country, but until Republicans allow for all parties to play by the same set of rules, we're going to have to do what needs to be done in states like California and beyond.
0: Governor Newsom was proposing something radical, quickly amending California's state constitution to allow for a new map, this time drawn by politicians, favoring the Democrats, potentially by 5 seats. He put it to a vote and won.
3: I mean, we saw millions of voters show up to an election that even wasn't on the books 3 months before that because they were so scared of what Donald Trump was trying to do across this country, and California wanted to fight back.
0: Republican groups and Trump's Department of Justice sued. Litigation is ongoing, but the Supreme Court says California can use the new map for the midterms in November. So, for those keeping track, by this point, Republicans have gerrymandered up to 5 new seats in Texas, and California has potentially 5 new Democrat seats, pretty much even. Then, something game-changing happened.
3: We had fought to about a push, and then Calais did change everything.
0: Louisiana v. Calais, a court case that would transform one of the most important civil rights laws in U.S. history.
4: This moment that we're in right now in the United States is so important because the Voting Rights Act has been gutted.
0: Carol Anderson, a professor of African American Studies and History at Emory University in Atlanta, says that this case has unraveled a law that was designed to put an end to America's long history of racial discrimination.
4: The 15th Amendment says that the right to vote shall not be abridged on account of race, color, or previous condition of servitude.
0: After the U.S. Civil War and the abolition of slavery, African Americans were given equal voting rights. For the first time, there were black congressmen, black political representation, and active black voters. But it was short-lived. Quickly, some states found ways to curtail African American voting power.
4: They put in the literacy test, saying that you have to be able to read a section of the Constitution, and you have to be able to explain what you just read, what that meant. Now remember, during slavery, literacy was denied. You could be killed as an enslaved person if they knew you knew how to read. And so coming out of the Civil War, you had these vastly unequal public schools.
0: And some states drew their electoral maps in ways that intentionally diluted the voting power of black people.
4: It puts these black voters in districts that are so conservative, so white conservatives, puts them in a district where their votes won't count. It won't have the same power.
0: In 1965, civil rights groups, led by Dr. Martin Luther King Jr., made voting rights a key issue, peacefully marching 54 miles from Selma to Montgomery in Alabama.
4: And the cameras were rolling. And so you saw the horses trampling over folks. You saw the tear gas. You saw the whips and you saw the blackjacks just hitting people, trampling them over. And these are people who are just trying to register to vote, just trying to say, look, we are American citizens and you are systematically denying us our basic right.
0: The public saw the violence, what became known as Bloody Sunday, and more people came to march for equal voting rights.
4: That is what led to the Voting Rights Act of 1965.
0: Which was signed into law by President Lyndon Johnson.
7: Let me now say to every Negro in this country, you must register. You must vote.
4: Section 2 of the Voting Rights Act dealt with discriminatory actions, and that's where the gerrymandering piece comes in. And so we have had a virtually consistent ruling by the U.S. Supreme Court that when you're systematically diluting the black vote, when you're systematically drawing the line so that black people don't have the opportunity to choose their own representative, the Voting Rights Act stopped that mess. But the Calais decision basically said, go for it.
0: So what was this Louisiana v. Calais case all about? In Louisiana, the state where the case was first brought, black people make up about a third of the electorate. And the question the courts were trying to settle was how many congressional districts in the state needed to be majority black to prevent discriminatory vote dilution. After some legal back and forth, Louisiana drew a map with two so-called majority-minority districts instead of one. That meant that, consistent with the population of Louisiana, one-third of the state's districts were majority black. And in 2024, they elected two black Democratic politicians to Congress. But the battle didn't stop there. Democrat John Bisignano.
3: 11 white voters, I believe they described themselves as non-black voters, went to a court and said they were being racially gerrymandered against because black voters in the state of Louisiana, for the first time in history, had the ability for themselves to be heard.
0: Republican Adam Kincaid.
5: My view is that we should not be using race data when we're drawing lots. It doesn't make sense to me that we would have districts that are, you know, segregating voters on race. And that's what we were doing.
3: And this trickled all the way up to the U.S. Supreme Court, at which time Justice Alito took the pen and wrote just an egregiously offensive decision that will, you know, go down as one of the worst decisions out of this court's history.
0: They ruled in favor of the non-black group, which included lead plaintiff Philip Calais, and in the process tightened the definitions in the Voting Rights Act, making it much more difficult to successfully challenge maps that dilute the voting power of racial minorities.
4: And that led Louisiana to basically eliminate that second majority minority district and basically dilute the black vote, putting black people in a sea of white conservatives.
5: Calais, you know, in my view, sets us forward on a path toward having race blind redistricting, which is what we should have.
0: The Supreme Court opinion held that vast social change had occurred in America and that they had made great strides in ending entrenched racial discrimination. In short, the United States in 2026 is not the same as the U.S. in 1965.
4: The narrative that racism is no longer alive and well in America is a fairy tale.
0: So what the conservatives, the Republicans, were arguing was that they weren't dividing up these districts to dilute the black vote. They were doing it to maximize Republican advantage, so essentially dilute the Democratic vote.
4: So the problem with that is that the Republican Party is over 80% white. And so race and parties basically become synonymous. They almost become interchangeable.
0: Despite a slight shift in recent years, 83% of black voters lean towards the Democratic Party.
4: And so it is a way to basically cover racial gerrymandering with the partisan fig leaf. And so it basically says that, oh, all we're doing is we're making sure that Republicans can have more power. No, you're making sure that African Americans don't have power.
0: Republican map drawer Adam Kincaid points to the recently redrawn Texas districts, where in several instances, Hispanic Republicans are running to replace Hispanic Democrats.
5: You're assuming that getting rid of a Democrat seat means getting rid of a minority member of Congress. I don't think that has to be the case at all. I think that Republicans are very capable and able to nominate whatever racial makeup or gender makeup they end up nominating. That's fine. You know, I personally just want more Republicans in Congress.
0: But in reality, current estimates are that six black lawmakers across the South will likely lose their seats after the post-Calais line redrawing. Ben Schneer of the Harvard Kennedy School.
1: There was this cascade effect. And so some of the states that followed were states like Florida, Tennessee, Alabama, Missouri, Virginia,
0: Utah, North Carolina. Some had their new maps blocked by the courts. And now, less than a month out from the midterm elections, there are still ongoing legal battles and map confusion. The war is far from over. But are the changes enough to tilt November's outcome?
1: If you think of Texas and California roughly canceling out, you know, I think ultimately with all these other states, most of which advantage Republicans, I think you could imagine that it'll add, you know, six or seven seats or something, you know, somewhere in that range that maybe the Republican Party would not have won otherwise.
0: Adam Kincaid, the chief Republican map drawer, is more ambitious.
5: I'm proud of what we accomplished over the course of the cycle. We've moved the map about nine seats to the right.
0: I mean, nine seats. Do you think that's going to make a difference in the midterms?
5: Look, these are 9 seats that were Democrat held beforehand. If we pick up 2 or 3 or 4 or 5 or 6 or all 9 of them, it's more seats than we would have had out of those districts before this whole redistricting thing. So either way, we have moved the ball forward, and that's what the job of redistricting is. Redistricting is construction, not sales. You know, our job is to build the battlefield, and then campaigns are run and you see who's elected and not elected.
1: If you look at election forecasts, if you look at the prediction markets, the consensus view is that while the Republican effort to gerrymander has swung things in their direction, there's been an even bigger effect, which is the swing towards Democrats in the polls due to the unpopularity of the Trump presidency and issues like inflation and a war in Iran. And so many of the polls predict that the swing towards Democrats will be bigger than the swing towards Republicans due to gerrymandering.
0: That's what Democrat John Bisignano is hoping for.
3: The scorecard remains to be seen, but I feel pretty confident the Democrats are going to do quite well. Democrats are going to win the House of Representatives this year.
0: Are we in a world now where this is just going to be an ongoing thing? Practically every year, we're going to see states step in and start redrawing their maps and tweaking to reflect whatever the population changes are or whatever the partisan balance in the state legislatures are?
1: I wouldn't be surprised if we do see continued mid-decade redistricting, like what you've just described, over the next few years.
5: It's the world we've been living in. If you go back, I'm not sure we've gone a cycle in the United States with the same congressional map nationally into the 2000s, maybe into the 90s. And so I expect that maps will change again in 27 and 28, and they'll change again in 29 and 30, because that's just the nature of where we are in this.
0: Despite the Democrats' own mid-decade redrawing of maps, John Bisignano from the National Democratic Redistricting Committee maintains they want a national ban on this sort of politics and a move to independent map drawing.
3: It's going to cast an extraordinarily long shadow until we ban partisan gerrymandering.
5: Taking politics out of redistricting is like taking salt out of the ocean. It's just not something you're going to be able to do. Yeah, these redistricting commissions, they tend to be filled with independents who are left-leaning, and the maps almost universally tend to favor the left.
3: I mean, not for nothing, but we have created desalination plants. We can take salt water out of ocean water. Like, for me, I think it's a very concrete and real thing. Like, we can put a person on the moon, but we can't figure out what states are gerrymandered and what aren't. That's insane. Like, well, of course we can. Of course we can put forward a map that's representative and reasonable.
0: Putting a man on the moon may seem easy compared to passing a national gerrymandering ban, however. In general, Republicans remain in steadfast opposition. And even if Democrats do surge to a congressional majority in November, they'd still have to overcome Donald Trump's opposition and his veto power. Surmount that obstacle, and there's the Supreme Court with its conservative majority that could undercut any effort with a swipe of a pen, like they did the Voting Rights Act provisions. Most Americans say they don't like gerrymandering and tend to vote to ban it when states put it on the ballot. But it never ranks among their top issues of concern. And unless something dramatic happens to change that, people like Adam and John will continue to work behind the scenes, fighting over every line drawn on the legislative map. And now that the once-a-decade norm has been discarded, it's set to become an ever more important weapon in America's polarized democracy. The documentary was presented by me, Anthony Zerker. The producer was Ellie House.
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13: Next on the BBC World Service, it's Outlook with me, Jo Fidgen. When Sybilla Bayer turned 60, her family threw her a party where her son Robbie planned a surprise for her.
14: The thing about surprises is that it's fun to plan the surprise and to make the surprise and to be excited about the surprise. But meanwhile, the surprisee, right, the person who's going to be surprised, is going to be in shock and their life is disrupted. Their day is going in a completely different direction. Their feelings might not have been quite considered, right? So you're excited about the surprise, but you're also kind of worried about how she's going to respond.
13: It did not go down well.
15: No, it was horrible. It was, oh my God, I mean, exactly as Robbie predicted, kind of, was a huge shock. And then to be exposed with it, it was difficult.
13: But then something unexpectedly wonderful happened. Sybilla and Robbie on the surprise that changed her life after the news.
16: BBC News with Govinda Gill. Hundreds of protesters have demonstrated outside Parliament in Madrid after the 87-year-old woman who became a symbol of Spain's housing crisis died. Crowds marched chanting, "This is not a death, it's murder." Marie Carmen Abascal had been in hospital since being removed from the apartment where she lived most of her life on a stretcher. She was unable to pay the huge rent increase demanded by the investment firm that owned the property. Here's the BBC's Alba Murgade.
17: The death of Marie Carmen Abascal today and the outcry we're seeing not just in Madrid where I am but across the country and all the tributes that I've been seeing online, I think they're going to make people really go in the streets and ask for the vote and ask for solutions, a different alternative to the situation that we've been living in Spain for the last few years where people cannot afford to live in the cities where they were born, like was the case of Marie Carmen Abascal.
16: A judge in the U.S. state of Tennessee has ordered officials to preserve all evidence from the botched execution of Krista Pike last week. Lawyers for the convicted murderer, who survived two doses of what was supposed to be a lethal injection, have said she's angry and confused after waking up in hospital. Neda Tofik has been following the case.
18: We can't forget the family of Colleen Slemmer, the victim of Krista Pike's in all of this. You know, her mother said that she very much supported the death penalty for Krista Pike, that she wanted justice for her daughter, but she feels let down by the state. And I think, look, those who always felt against capital punishment point to the fact that the United States is an outlier, that 75% of the world's countries have either gotten rid of the death penalty in law or in practice.
16: U.S. prosecutors are expected to bring new charges against the former Venezuelan president Nicolas Maduro and his wife Celia Flores for the alleged torture of American citizens. Mr. Maduro and Ms. Flores are awaiting trial on narco-terrorism charges in New York. Will Grant has more details on these fresh charges.
19: They relate, as we understand, to the detention of around a dozen American citizens in Venezuelan jails. They include a group of oil executives from Citgo. They were known as the Citgo Six. From 2017, part of the Maduro government held that group for 5 years. Their lawyers say they were subjected to torture during that time, and they were eventually released under a Biden administration prisoner swap.
16: Saudi Arabia says attacks on the country's airports in the last 2 days have killed 3 people and injured 36 others. The Civil Aviation Authority said King Khalid International Airport and Aba International Airport were the targets. The Iran-backed Houthi movement says it carried out the strikes. World News from the BBC. A tanker sailing off the north coast of Qatar has reported being struck by multiple projectiles, causing an unspecified number of casualties. A UK maritime monitoring agency said the incident took place around 90 kilometres from Qatar coast and authorities have launched an investigation. A report from the World Wildlife Fund says a resurgence in Atlantic and Pacific bluefin tuna numbers show conservation can work, but warned success is fragile. Here's our climate editor, Justin Rowlatt.
20: Bluefin tuna are one of the ocean's top predators. These warm-blooded fish can weigh as much as a grand piano. 10 years ago, sightings were very rare. Now they come to the UK in their thousands in the late summer and autumn. WWF says the turnaround proves targeted conservation efforts can work. It points to the recovery of tigers, green turtles and African elephants as other examples of success. But these are the exceptions, the charity warns. It estimates the thousands of wildlife populations it monitors around the world have fallen by an average of 73% since 1970.
16: The US Defense Secretary Pete Hegseth has praised the crew of an aircraft carrier whose record deployment during the Iran war led to concerns about conditions on board. The USS Abraham Lincoln spent more than 8 months without a port call, with reports of low morale, supply shortages and suicide attempts. The United States has designated a prominent Chinese businessman in Fiji for alleged corruption on behalf of a China-based actors, barring him and his immediate family from entering the US. The State Department accuses Zhao Fugang, the director of an overseas Chinese service center in Suva, of bribing Fijian citizens to advance Chinese government business and criminal interests. BBC News.
13: Hello, welcome to Outlook from the BBC World Service. I'm Jo Fidgen. This song that we're listening to was never meant to be broadcast. It was written by Sibylle Bayer at a very low point in her life. She was a young mother living in Stuttgart in Germany in the early 70s. Her son and daughter were at home with their dad, and Sibylle went on a road trip across the Alps to clear her head. And it was when she got back that, to her great surprise really, she wrote a bunch of songs in her bedroom. Sibylle recorded the songs using her husband's reel-to-reel tape recorder, but they were just for her and her family and a few close friends. One of them, the German filmmaker Wim Wenders. It was a very artistic circle. Sibylle did some acting. In fact, she appeared in one of Wim Wenders' films, but the music was too personal for her to want to share. What she hadn't banked on was the pride her son Robbie took in her. The family moved to Massachusetts in America, and Robbie went on to become a music producer. So come Sibylle's 60th birthday in 2006, he lined up a surprise.
21: My children wanted to throw me a party, so I thought, oh, what kind of children do I have?
13: Yeah. Right? Are you a party animal?
21: No, not at all. My son-in-law calls me a social hermit. So I'm capable of being good with people, but I also am very good alone, yeah.
14: Think of the opposite of a party animal, then you have Sibylle.
13: Okay. But you were looking forward to this party.
21: Yes. Well, it was a wonderful venue where we live.

0: dances, and you know, it's very remote. So one winter I gave the community ballroom dancing lessons, you know, so they recreated the ballroom dancing lessons and so on.
1: How fabulous.
2: We should say that Sibylla was rather, and you know, for, you know, as antisocial as she kind of portrays herself a little bit, she's actually very involved in the community, I would say, and actually likes small, intimate, kind of homey community events. It was an opportunity for a lot of people in the community to come out. There was a lot of people. I mean, it was like 50 or something people.
0: No, I think it was 100.
2: Yeah, or see, yeah, it was. Mm-hmm. It was like an honoring of her presence in the community.
1: How lovely. And Robbie, you had a very special entertainment lined up, which I don't think you had told your mum about.
2: Right. It was a surprise. My father and I were thinking about what to do for her 60th birthday party, and he remembered that there were these reels in the attic of her music. And the idea developed to create 100 CDs for this party.
1: So a CD for each of the guests?
0: Yes.
2: Yeah, like a party favor.
1: Okay.
2: So I took the reels, and I'm a music producer. I have a recording studio, so I borrowed a reel-to-reel tape machine that fit the format of those reels from a friend and bounced them into the computer, and then I printed 100 CDs and brought them to the party.
1: Yeah, so there you are. I mean, what a fabulous surprise for your mum. You've got this lined up. How are you feeling, Robbie, at the moment when you are about to make the grand entrance, as it were?
2: I was nervous about it. I mean, we have to kind of preface that my father has kind of a history of organizing these kind of surprises. The thing about surprises is that it's fun to plan the surprise and to make the surprise and to be excited about the surprise. But meanwhile, the surprisee, right, the person who's going to be surprised, is going to be in shock, and their life is disrupted. Their day is going in a completely different direction. Their feelings have to, you know, might not have been quite considered. All those things going on, right? So you're excited about the surprise, but you're also kind of worried about how she's going to respond. Plus, as I was working on the music, I realized that these are songs that are like diary entries. So I felt kind of like apprehensive about that, but also excited because I knew how great the songs are and how much people would enjoy it. And I almost wanted to surprise the people maybe more than my mom, you know? Like, check out how cool my mom is.
1: So what did you do? Did you just like put the CD in the player and start playing it? Or did you make an announcement? What did you do?
2: How did we do that? Maybe you remember it better, Sibylla. I remember that we ended up, I think we gave you a CD.
1: Mm-hmm. So, Sibylla, you've got CD in hand and you're looking at it and thinking...
0: No, it was horrible. It was, oh my God, these old things, you know. I had completely forgotten. And I said, what is this? And what for? And I mean, exactly as Robbie predicted, kind of, was a huge shock. As I said, first of all, I had forgotten completely about that. And then to be exposed with it, it was difficult.
3: I'd been a gal in one dream, frequented my late afternoon, saw me in New York City.
1: I mean, a lot has happened since that party and since that music sort of reappeared in the world. But let's talk about where it came from in the first place. So take us back to that time in your life, would you? You must have been in your 20s. What was your life about?
0: I would say it was very full and beautiful, and we lived comfortably in a kind of a house that was a three small bedroom apartment, but with a big living room where everybody could do what needed to be done, roller skating when it rained or making blankets or whatever, and with a lot of neighbors and friends. And remember, this was in this rare time of after the war, building up and having hope. And now looking back, I know it's a historic singularity that the 70 years of peace in Middle Europe, that was never heard of, right? So artist friends came and went, and it was very lively that way, I should say.
1: So tell us about the road trip that you took in, it must have been around 1970, where these songs originally came from. What was the plan for that road trip?
0: There was no plan, of course. Try to demonstrate that that if you're open to life, it happens. And it was a dark

0: time, February, and I was not well. And one of our friends had a little French restaurant in the neighborhood, and she had a party planned, and she wanted real French food, and said, let's go to Strasbourg, you know, across the border, and go shopping. So she pulled me out of a very dark place, thankfully. And we drove there and had lunch, I remember that. And she, well, she goes to the bathroom and comes back and says, so where are we going, right? And I said, well, let's go south. And we took off and went across the Alps that day. And I called my husband later, and I think in Geneva, and said, darling, I'm not coming home tonight, and I'll be back tomorrow. Fine. And you know, it's getting dark, it's night. We're driving over a pass, St. Bernard, I think it's called, and it's getting terribly foggy. And there is a passage where she is driving, has her car door open. I hold her hand while I'm patting, looking with my other hand, patting and looking for the edge of the road.
1: Wow.
0: Because what do you do in the middle of the night in the Alps on the pass? You just wait until the fog lifts. She had to be back the next day, so...
1: So you're driving along a mountain pass?
0: Yes.
1: In fog where you can't even see the side of the road?
0: Yes.
1: Okay.
0: Yes, you know, not the whole night, but, you know, for, I don't know, for 20 minutes or something like that. And then we come down, 4 in the morning, we come down into Genoa and see the lights of Genoa. And I'm even thinking about it, I get teary-eyed. And then we had to drive back to France, so we went to Nice, and she went shopping and so on and so forth. And we went back through the French Alps and Switzerland, and then got stopped by the border police, and they wanted to see everything in the car. And they were sure, because we brought mimosas and flowers that bloomed in Italy already, they were sure we were in Morocco and had hashish or something somewhere. So it took forever to get through the border, and then came home and cooked, and she had the party, and I went home and wrote that song.

0: did what I could.
1: Wrote that song?
0: Or whoever wrote it. Something wrote that song. Yeah.
1: Oh, okay. An external force, you think?
0: Or internal.
1: Took you over.
0: It just, well, as the song says, remember that day. So, and it ends, all is good.

0: That's so interesting, because you said that you were in a very dark place when you set out, that you weren't well, but all is good by the end. That road trip did something.
1: Yes, and then from that day on, oh, more songs came out.
0: Had you written songs before this?
1: No.
0: So this sort of just comes out of nowhere, almost.
2: Mm-hmm. Out of everywhere.
0: Out of everywhere. There you go.
1: Yes.
0: So when you say you wrote it, what you just kind of sat down at a desk and out it came, or how did it work?
1: Yeah, it was in my bedroom because the kids were running around and, you know, I needed somewhere. So yeah, I sat in my bed basically and picked up the guitar and I said, remember that day? You cannot forget this.
0: Having composed this song in your bedroom, what then? I mean, do you rush out and tell your family?
1: Or? No, I think I played it probably 30 times. Like, I know now every songwriter does that after they... or while they write a song, they keep playing it over and over and over and wanting to hear if it's really true or wanting to...
2: Just be with it.
1: Yes, be with it. And the recording was lucky because my husband at the time had a work where he needed a reel-to-reel recorder. And so it was in the house. So I could prop it up on books and record it. Otherwise, we wouldn't be here together.
0: No,
1: Joe.
0: Indeed.
3: Softly in the wintertime, softly.
2: My daughter, my son, that was actually about me and my sister. So of course, as little kids, you're like, oh wow, that's our song. And you know, she often had to play that for us, like as a bedtime song, or you know, we would ask her for that one specifically.
3: Half a man to go to the zoo tonight.
2: And, you know, it had fun things like going to the zoo, and just the words were for kids. It was a kid's song, so, of course, we liked that the best.
1: And also, at that age, or before that age, you started to write your own song.
2: Yeah.
0: So were you inspired by your mum, Robbie?
2: For sure. I mean, yeah, for sure, because when I was six, I got a ukulele, and, you know, I just learned that it's a normal thing for someone to sit in their bedroom and record themselves and invent music. But here's the interesting thing about how my mother writes versus how 99% of all songwriters that I know write, is that her process is actually writing the melody and the lyrics at the same time. So she doesn't play a bunch of chords, come up with a melody, and then think about, oh, what am I going to sing over that? For her, it's like, remember the... And then she'll like search day, and then she doesn't have any idea how the rest of the song will go. And then maybe that's why it's so powerful, because each word fits perfect to the melody. You're not trying to force words into an already existing melody, right? They get to be co-created together. I think that's really remarkable.
3: Remember that day when I left home.
0: These songs, Abilla, were in English. I don't know why you wrote them in English, but
1: nobody knows,
0: not even you. But Robbie, did you understand the lyrics? Were you already a fluent English speaker at that age?
2: Well, most of the music my father was into, he had a record player, and everything was English. It was, you know, Randy Newman, Elton John. There was actually somebody named Judy Sill. She's a fantastic, beautiful singer songwriter. No, I don't think Michael had one German-speaking record. I would be surprised. And in the German school, you learn English really, really early. And the charts on the radio in Germany are at least 50% in English, you know.

0: Isabella's husband loved the songs, grouped them into an album, and suggested the title Colour Green. She was asked to go on tour, but said no, she wasn't into that. And the songs stayed home as family entertainment.
1: Maybe the last time I heard the cassette, I wonder, you know, when we moved to the States, I was 15, and I was already, you know, not really caring about what my parents were doing. You know, I was already a teenager who was just self-absorbed. And before then, I was in boarding school and not really at home anymore. So I might have been 11 or 12 the last time I really heard that cassette.
2: No, go make a sign in your car. It's the place.
0: So how did your recordings of these earliest songs end up in the attic?
3: Well, I'm not quite sure, but I don't even know who packed them and brought them to America. You know, when we moved here, we left a lot of things over there.
0: So you weren't deliberately hanging on to them, Sibylla?
3: No.
0: They just kind of came with you when you moved to America? So you said, Robbie, that at that age, the age that you're moving to America, of course you weren't interested in what your parents were up to. You're a teenage boy. And you both get on with your own lives in the meantime. And Robbie, as you mentioned, you go on to be a music producer. And Sibylla, you're getting on with your life and all your various creative pursuits and raising your children. When this idea occurred to you, Robbie, to go and look for this music, you and your dad, and to revive it, as it were, and you heard it again, and you said it was a sort of wow moment. Sibylla, you said you heard them again, and you're like, no, don't bring this back. But how did that party, your 60th birthday party, progress from that point?
3: Since we were at the Drivaway and I had another glass of wine or two, I ended up even... Did I sing or not, Robbie?
1: You did. I remember me and my friend Bobby, we played two songs. It was Remember the Day, because that's one of my favorites, and maybe it was Tonight. And to my surprise, you know, she came up to the mic and sang along, and she, like, remembered them. She has a fantastic brain for that kind of stuff. I mean, you remember poems from when you were a kid, and you know, so she I was surprised but pleased that she actually jumped on the mic and sang. So that was fun. I was super nervous, I remember.
3: Well, yes, I want to speculate something here. If you really play Tonight, I probably had to sing harmony, because
1: probably.
3: That wasn't possible with the reel to reel. And I always heard the harmony in that, so I probably jumped up to finally hear the harmony.

0: So you end up singing and dancing, Zabila.
1: Yeah, I think that's very, you know, something about her personality, where she's often very apprehensive and nervous about certain situations, and then once she surrenders to them, she actually, you know, really comes alive inside of them. Mm. You know, this kind of anxiety of what is it? Die Angst des Tormanns vor dem.
2: Die Angst des Tormanns vor dem Elfmeter. Yeah. The fear of the goalie before the penalty shot, you know.
1: That's a Wim Wenders film, yeah. And it's kind of like that, yeah.
0: Yeah. How are the guests reacting to hearing this music for the first time?
1: Well, I can speak to that because it was, for me, immediately clear, you know, within the week following that this was the right thing to do and that this music really speaks to a lot of people. I mean, people were moved by the record.
0: One of the people who was responding had a small record label, Orange Twin Records, and they wanted to publish the music and put it out there. Zabila, how did you feel initially about hearing that you were going to have a record contract?
2: What does it mean? I was not confused, but guess I was nervous and was very happy that it was a small label.
0: Fame was very much not what Zabila wanted, but the response to the release of Colour Green was huge. Musicians like Tom York from Radiohead were bowled over. Critics hailed it as a lost acoustic masterpiece, and it drew fans from all over the world. The way these songs took off and the number of people who responded to them and how people have responded to them, what does that mean to you, Zabila?
2: Well, I didn't know for many years that they did. My husband read the notes on, you know, what you call them, the guest books. No, you made a...
1: I made a website, and then...
2: A website. I had no idea there was a website. And both my husband and Robbie knew to leave me alone unless there came a really very moving note, and they forwarded it to me, and I answered those, and that was getting more and more. And I was very struck and very moved and very grateful that music could bring solace to someone.

0: Well, I've just pulled up the guest book now, and I'm just going to pick at random some of the more recent comments that people have put on there, just to give a sense of the impact that your music has had on people. Your album Colour Green helped me through the bleakest period of my life. When I hear your voice, this persistent feeling that I don't belong lifts from my shoulders. Forget About reminds me of the people I love and the people who love me. Thank you 1,000 times over. I just stumbled upon Zabila and now I can't stop listening. The words crafted bring out such an emotion, combined with the guitar, is proof that all you need in art is heart. It's beautiful and dynamic and just amazing. I could go on. There are so many comments. Yeah. What an impact to have had with your music, Zabila, so many years after it came to you. You're shaking your head and touching your heart.
1: Yeah, I'm very, very moved, and it is an incredible gift that has been given to me. I have nothing to do with it, really. And my dear family, thank you, and thank you for everybody who can hear it and have comfort or joy with it.
0: Robbie, turned out to be a pretty excellent birthday present.
2: Well, I think it was a horrible birthday present, but it was a beautiful thing to help into the world, you know. I'm sorry, it was a horrible birthday present.
3: I grow old, I shall wear the bottom of my dress.
0: Zabila Baia on the private songs she recorded in her bedroom, and her son Robbie Baia, who made them public. More from Outlook coming up after a short break.
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0: Coming up in part two of Outlook, Spanish painter Nieves González was commissioned to paint a woman wearing a polka dot puffer jacket, little knowing how famous the subject was and how much exposure her artwork would get.
1: Seeing your work at Madison Square was like, no, no, no, no, that's not me. I didn't paint that.
0: We'll hear from the woman who painted Lily Allen for her most recent album cover after the BBC World Service News.
2: BBC News with Govinda Gill. There have been angry protests in Madrid after the death of an 87-year-old woman who became a symbol of Spain's housing crisis. Mari Carmen Abascal had been in hospital since being evicted from the rented flat where she'd lived most of her life. A judge in the US state of Tennessee has ordered officials to preserve all evidence from the botched execution of Christa Pike last week. Lawyers for the convicted murderer say she's angry and confused after waking up in hospital. US prosecutors are expected to bring new charges against Venezuela's former president Nicolas Maduro and his wife Celia Flores for the alleged torture of American citizens. The accusations reportedly relate to the detention of more than a dozen US nationals when Mr. Maduro was in office. Saudi Arabia says three people have been killed in attacks on its airports in the last 2 days. The Houthis in Yemen say they carried out the strikes. A tanker sailing off the north coast of Qatar has reported being struck by multiple projectiles. It says there are casualties, but it's unclear how many. A new report from the World Wildlife Fund has said that recovery of several species shows conservation efforts can work. The charity highlights a resurgence of Atlantic and Pacific bluefin tuna and a rise in wild tigers, but it warns progress is fragile. The United States has imposed measures against a Chinese businessman in Fiji for alleged corruption. Washington accuses Zhao Fugang of bribing Fijian citizens to advance Chinese government business and criminal interests. Police in southeastern Nigeria say 20 young people who were abducted by gunmen last week have been freed by the authorities. They were kidnapped while travelling to mandatory national service. BBC News.
0: Welcome back to Outlook. Hello, I'm Jo Fidgen. There's a bit of a theme developing for today's programme. People who are surprised by their success. We're going to be meeting a San Franciscan man who's tasted celebrity between two slices of bread, and a woman who painted a polka dot puffer jacket. It was in October 2025 that the British singer Lily Allen released her fifth album, West End Girl, to great fanfare. And now we're all here. We've moved to New York. The media were excited by the story behind it. All the songs were written and recorded in just 10 days. As Lily poured out her shock and grief and anger at the collapse of her marriage, critics lapped it up, fans streamed it millions of times, and the album artwork was seen all over, online, on billboards, on TV chat shows. It showed the singer wearing a baby blue polka dot puffer jacket and black and white polka dot knee-length boots, painted in the Baroque style of the 17th and 18th centuries, focusing on the lushness of the clothing and the emotional drama. The artist was Nieves González, not long out of art school in Spain, and whose painting is now on loan to the National Portrait Gallery in London. She told Outlook she can hardly believe what's happened.
3: Vale, pues mira, yo nací en Huelva, vale?
1: I was born in Huelva City, which is a very small city in the south of Spain. From a young age, I was very nervous little girl, so my parents enrolled me in art classes because I really liked it. For some reason, it calmed me down. While I was painting, it was like I suddenly didn't exist and I could lose myself in the activity. So I think my parents took advantage of that and enrolled me in art classes from the age of 7, even though nobody in my family painted. I've always felt a strong bond with the Baroque style, especially given its rich significance in southern Spain with its tradition of Baroque painting. Our collective imagination, the mindset of people from the South, is closely linked to the church and to Baroque painting and sculpture. Studying at university in Seville was also really influential because the city is filled with an immense amount of Baroque art. Later on, I became really interested in what women were doing in feminist art. So I think that's what inspires me, women who fill the space and who have a strong voice. I started painting defiant modern women in Baroque style, almost like they were modern-day saints. I used to sit in front of the traditional work of the masters and imagine the subjects as modern-day women with their own distinct power and character. I adored the great masters of painting, yet I wondered why none of them were women. Why were the men the protagonist and the women depicted as objects rather than as powerful figures in their own right? Ultimately, it comes back to what we discussed earlier. I am inspired by women who possess significant presence, power, and a strong voice. I wanted to bring that into my painting and blend it with the work of great masters I admired so much. I began painting women in the Baroque style, but painted them in modern fashion that depict the pleats and the volumes that were also used in the 17th century. So, for example, the puffer jacket. It's an object that has very exaggerated volumes and very exaggerated pleats, and it helps build a bridge between the 17th century and 2026.
3: Entre el siglo 17 y...
1: Everything changed for me last year when I got a message on Instagram from someone asking me to paint the cover of a music album. It was a bit mysterious. And at that time, I had lots of work and so was feeling a bit overwhelmed. So I said I couldn't take it on. But they sort of insisted a bit, saying, look, it's for an important person. It's an important project. Well, in the end, I agreed and decided to go ahead with it. And that's when I found out who it was for. The British singer Lily Allen. So, I met Lily Allen, we agreed on an idea, and I got a sketch together. Riding through the city on my bike all day, 'cause the filth took away my license. I painted the portrait at my workshop. It's a very understated image. And Lily, well, she takes up the whole space. She appears seated, wearing a blue polka dot puffer jacket. I think the outfit is very much in keeping with her because it's very modern, very fresh, and like a bit cheeky. It's about someone who's funny and at the same time has real character. She's very, very free, very rebellious. I know none of this is your fault. Messaging you feels kind of assaultive. Saw your text, that's how I found out. Tell me the truth and it's the response to the portrait was incredible. It was a really crazy thing, you know, because we thought we were designing an album cover for someone who was relatively famous because we knew her and all of that. But in Spain, for example, she's not a massive name. And besides, Lily hadn't released an album for ages. But of course, it ended up having such a huge impact that it was seen on billboards in New York even. It was madness, you know? And then the press went absolutely wild over the story and the cover. It was everywhere. We had absolutely no idea it was going to turn out like this. No idea at all. And so I felt a bit as if someone else had done it, you know, because it's so surreal that in the end you have to kind of distance yourself from it all a bit. Because these are the sort of things you see on the telly, in the papers and in magazines, but you are just one ordinary person who goes to work every day and is perfectly ordinary. So seeing your work at Madison Square was like, no, no, no, no, that's not me. I didn't paint that. Yeah, incredible.
3: No lo he pintado yo. Increíble.
1: The success hasn't changed me as a person. My home, partner, family, my friends, they all keep me grounded. Because the media attention was intense. When the portrait was hung at the National Portrait Gallery in London, that does really boost your CV. And it opened doors. Because being on the cover of an album brings you closer to people who might not be your audience otherwise. It was just incredible for me, for the people around me. But it's more of a feeling of joy and pride. I think it's one of the nicest things that can happen to you, that your work is valued.
3: De las cosas más bonitas que te pueden ocurrir, ¿no? Que tu trabajo te lo valoren de esa manera.
0: Nieves González. 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
4: Welcome to Sandwiches of History. It is International Sandwich Sunday. We're headed over to Hong Kong for the Hong Kong egg and beef sandwich. As
0: our next guest is Dottie for sandwiches.
4: I'm going to use some of this spicy, seven spice, hot Japanese mustard. Also has wasabi in it. Picked this up at the National Mustard Museum the other week.
0: Barry Enderwick has posted a sandwich review every day since 2021, and his videos have had millions of views. Each episode features Barry in his kitchen making and eating a sandwich.
4: We are headed over to the UK for the Wigan kebab. Now, the most notable thing about this is that it is, in fact, not a kebab and does not involve a kebab in any way. All right, I'm going to finish that and then slip into a coma. Would I make this again? Probably not. Would I have one of these after a few pints if I was visiting Wigan? Absolutely.
5: The great thing about sandwiches for me is that you can change out the bread, you can change out how the bread's treated, you can change what's in the filling. You can have it soft, you can have it crunchy, you can have it soft and crunchy. You can mash up cuisines within the sandwich, and it's all portable. My name is Barry Enderwick. I am the guy behind Sandwiches of History, a social media account that makes sandwiches from old recipes, then adds modern ingredients if they have potential to make them into something we might want to make again today. I also do sandwiches from art history, which are ones that are passed down within families. Sometimes sandwiches from entertainment history as well. And of course, international sandwiches.
4: Welcome to Sandwiches of History. Today is International Sandwich Sunday, and we're headed over to Taiwan for the toasted shrimp box. Now, this was shared with me by Will.
5: When people ask me what I do, they kind of imply that this is what I do for a living, which is not exactly true. I actually have a day job where I'm a partner in a consulting firm where we help companies with marketing and go-to-market planning. But I tell them, in my spare time, I have a lot of food-based social media channels because I'm curious and I love cooking and I love food. So Sandwiches of History began when my friend Adam sent me a PDF of a book called The Up-to-Date Sandwich Book that was published in 1909, and I thought that was kind of funny because clearly no longer up-to-date. But I also thought it would be kind of fun to explore what people thought was it when it came to sandwiches in 1909. I had already been reviewing potato chips, and Adam sent me this and said, you should start a vlog, and so I did. I started testing the recipes, and most of the recipes fell into this gray area of, they're not bad, but if you just added a couple things, they might be actually really good. Some were awful, some were fantastic on their own, not many. And so that's where the whole plussing up the sandwich came from, was trying to make these sandwiches into maybe something a little bit better than they are.
4: Okay, let's give this peanut butter and fried egg toasted sandwich a go. That's interesting. It does lack a little bit of spice, a little bit of punch. So I'm going to try and plus it up a little bit. I'm going to add a little bit of sriracha.
5: The first sandwich I made from the Up-to-Date Sandwich Book of 1909 was the oyster sandwich, which was raw oysters chopped up, mixed with olive oil, then put onto lettuce in between buttered bread. And I like oysters on the half shell, and I like fried oysters. I like oysters in general. But that is no way to serve oysters to anyone. The category of sandwiches got its name from the Earl of Sandwich, the fourth Earl of Sandwich, I believe, John Montague, who in the 1700s was, for lack of a better term, gambling at home with his friends and did not want to get up from the table, but still wanted something to eat and asked that he have meat between bread be brought to him. And so henceforth, somehow, within like a decade, it had been called A Tour to London, written by a French gentleman, and the lore stuck, and he got sandwich as the category. The concept of a sandwich didn't necessarily originate with the good Earl. There's a story in the Jewish tradition of Hillel the Elder putting lamb and bitter herb between matzah, so a sandwich. There's the Chinese hamburger, as it's called now, but the rojiemo, that was developed along the Silk Road in China back in 200 BC. And lots of spices because it was on the spice route. So people were putting things between bread before John Montague. It's just that it hadn't really caught.
4: Welcome to Sandwiches of History. Today we are going to be kicking it old school, and I mean really old school, with the rojiemo from China. It was created...
5: Originally, my understanding was that it was made with beef because it was a predominantly Muslim area. Today it's predominantly made with pork belly, but the meat is cooked with warm spices and just slowly stewed, so it just breaks down and gets meltingly tender, and then it's put between this flaky griddle cake, and it's just, the combination of the two is just delicious.
4: Come on! That is delicious. Between the onions and all those spices, and the soy sauce, oh my God.
5: Oh man. One of the things that's been interesting to realize is that practically every cuisine has a form of sandwich. And I think that speaks to the universality of, because that's another thing that comes into play in this, is of course the colonization and the implications of that. The banh mi, of course, from Vietnam, delicious, amazing sandwich, you know, exists in part because of the French occupation of their country. Not every sandwich I make is up to snuff. And in fact, there are several sandwiches that are just awful, including the aforementioned oyster sandwich. There's also the yeast sandwich, and this was from a holdover from a campaign from the Fleischmann Brothers Yeast Company. In the early to mid-20s, people started to buy bread at stores instead of baking at home, and then, of course, in 1928, sliced bread came along, and everything fell through the floor. So they came up with an idea for an ad campaign called Eat Fresh Yeast for Health, in which you would take a compressed yeast cake, fresh yeast, mash it up, and put it into dishes, and it took off. People bought into it. Eventually, the U.S. government said, you can't do this because they were making all kinds of spurious health claims. I get asked all the time if this is something I've known that I've always wanted to do, and the answer is no. I love food. I am curious, so it kind of, to me, it feels inevitable that this might happen, but I can guarantee you that if you ask me 10 years ago, hey, are you going to have a social media account on multiple platforms that talks about sandwiches? No, I would never have guessed that in a million years. It's not a straight line for me ever on anything. And I find that the thing that leads me to wherever I am is usually me being curious about something.
6: So on one slice of white bread, we spread cream cheese. Then we layer on some ham, then some brie cheese. Then we spread the other slice with strawberry jam. Okay, let's give this hostile sandwich a go. I mean, it is hostile to my waistline, but it's tasty, fruit.
5: I get asked a lot if I am bored of sandwiches or tired of eating sandwiches, and the answer is no, I'm not. I don't eat only sandwiches, which is part of it. The perception is that that's the case, but to me, sandwiches are just fascinating. A sandwich can have downsides, but it's mainly due to the recipe itself. There are recipes that absolutely fail in their ability to understand the physics of a sandwich. But the sandwich itself, I can't blame the sandwich. Sandwiches of History has opened up opportunities that I would never have expected. I would never have expected to write a cookbook. I would never have expected to do a live tour. I would never have expected to be able to get guest stars for my live tour, like H. John Benjamin, the voice actor, actor, comedian, the drummer for the Black Keys was my guest. Just a bunch of people that I've long admired. Never in a million years would I have expected any of that. Yet, here we are. So, I'm going to keep going.
0: Barry Enderwick, He has a cookbook coming out next year called Vintage Party Sandwiches. We'll have another slice of life for you same time tomorrow on Outlook. But for today, from producer Mae Cameron and me, Jo Fidgen, thanks for listening.
7: You're off to see your favourite band or pop star. You've saved up for the ticket, travelled to the venue, queued for ages, and then there's this big moment on stage. Some people in the audience gasp, but you've seen it all before on TikTok. So, yeah, you love the songs, the outfit changes, the dance move, but that element of surprise is kind of dead. Now, that's what happened to some Olivia Rodrigo fans when her showstopper moment in her Unraveled tour went viral online.
8: I really want to take it in. I want the full experience, and that includes the element of surprise.
9: I think it's okay, and it's good to share clips and moments from Olivia's new tour online.
7: So today we're talking about how people feel when they see clips from gigs on their socials. Yes, there are going to be some spoilers in this episode, and what artists are doing to try and get around it. I'm Hannah, and this is What in the World from the BBC World Service. We're going to find out more about this now from Rhea Collins, who's a BBC journalist. Hey, Rhea, welcome.
10: Hey, Hannah, thanks for having me.
7: Great to speak to you. So I've been seeing loads of chat about this on socials. Tell me what happened at the Olivia Rodrigo concert and that massive moment.
10: Well, I'm hoping a lot of your listeners will have also seen it on socials, and this won't be too much of a spoiler, but the main moment has to be the dress. I think a lot of people will know exactly what I'm talking about. She starts off, she's wearing this white dress, and then she's kind of getting rained on, and it melts away and just reveals this beautiful red kind of bodysuit. Yeah, it looks amazing. And then the staging as well has also been going quite viral, the way she's set it up with all these flowers looking like they grow out of the stage. So lots going on online when it comes to Olivia Rodrigo's tour.
7: People in the comments are really excited about it. I mean, the dress was so unexpected and such a mesmerising concept, really, wasn't it? But how do fans feel about the fact that that was essentially leaked online?
10: Well, I mean, it won't surprise you to hear that Olivia Rodrigo's fans love it.
7: Yeah.
10: They want to see more of it, if anything. Her fans love her. They can't get enough of her. So I don't think, for most fans, they're too upset. I think a lot of them are excited to see how she's going to set out this tour, and she's going around the world, and a lot of fans, it's just making them hungry for more.
7: It's never going to be quite the same if you see it on your phone as if you're there in real life in 3D or however many dimensions we've got these days. And we've also been hearing from people who go to gigs, huge music fans, to see what they think about this.
11: My name is Shania Ken Opaise. I'm a 22-year-old Nigerian. From what I have seen with concerts in Nigeria, sharing clips online is kind of a big part of the excitement around the event. Sometimes those videos are how people who couldn't attend get to experience some of it for themselves. Concert tickets can be very, very, very expensive, and not everyone has access to these events. And sometimes your favorite artist might not even be performing anywhere near you at all. So I think posting these moments actually makes the experience more accessible for other fans.
12: Hi, my name's Anushka. I'm 20 years old and I'm based in Melbourne, Australia. I don't really mind concert spoilers because I do like to know what's going to happen. I actually like seeing the set list beforehand just so that I know what songs are going to be played beforehand. But I do try not to spoil too much for myself because I still want some surprises when I'm there.
13: Hello, I'm Lacey in the UK. My take on this topic is that I think it's okay and it's good to share clips and moments from Olivia's new tour online. Obviously, you do lose a bit of the surprise, but for me, it just makes me more excited for my own show. It gives you new trends to participate in, outfit inspiration, and things to look forward to, like the visuals.
7: Thank you so much for sending those in. Some people don't love spoilers and they're trying to avoid them. What kind of ways or techniques are people using to try to avoid seeing snippets of live events so they can get that first true time experience?
10: Well, I'm sorry to say, it's pretty tough. You know, you have to remember these tours are often months long, and it's from the opening night, really, that these videos are going to be put online. So probably longer than any of us can reasonably be expected to stay away from social media. We did speak to one fan, though. Her name's Aurelia, and she reckons she's almost got it perfect to avoid spoilers.
14: I basically do that by switching up my algorithm and, like, unfollowing fan accounts. And it hurts my soul, but it's worth it with the surprise. And on Instagram, you can also go to muted topics in your settings, and you can mute that musician as a topic, and you shouldn't get any videos. It's such a moment where it's like, I really want to take it in. I want the full experience, and that includes the element of surprise that people that go to opening night for the tour can get.
15: It sounds like either a digital detox or manipulating the and gaming the algorithm, both of which are really hard to do. But these artists, you know, Charlie XCX, Olivia Rodrigo, they know that their shows are going to go on TikTok. And it's also useful to them because it does mean that they get to build a bigger audience. They get to reach more people. So are they doing things as well to try and keep that element of surprise when people come and see them in person?
10: Oh, yeah, for sure. Like, these artists will know that people will be on their phones sharing content. And that really works for them as a way to promote their tour basically for free. But they do some kind of surprise elements, partially to keep fans coming and, you know, give something back to people who have maybe seen some of the stuff online, but they want to do something special. You know, Phoebe Bridgers is an interesting example. So she's getting her fans to put their phones and any recording devices in these special pouches, and then you can't access them until the end of the show. And what's happening is, instead of recording, a lot of fans have started drawing moments from the show and sharing those instead. So it's like, that's quite nice. Like, that's like a way, I guess, of engaging people in like these intimate venues.
15: Are they just getting a pencil and paper out in the middle of a gig? Aren't they dancing around?
10: I'm not sure that many people like dance too much to Phoebe Bridgers, but but yeah, like, people are drawing it, and so like a lot of people are enjoying, you know, having a reason to put their phone away and like really live in the moment. Harry Styles is a bit different. Like, he doesn't typically ban phones from his shows, but he did for his One Night in Manchester, and that was kind of linked to spoilers because that show was it was being filmed by Netflix and then exclusively streamed. So there are times when phones are banned because, you know, an artist might have sold rights and they don't want spoilers coming out that way. Like, they want fans to experience it in a certain way, not necessarily, you know, on a shaky TikTok stream from the back of an arena.
15: So, yeah, on the one hand, it's really about like living the moment and connecting with everyone and maybe even dancing like no one's watching. Like, we know loads of people are more self-conscious about going on a night out and drinking and getting loose because they're worried that people are going to be filming them. So it helps them as much as actually it might help the act, because if fans aren't uploading clips from these shows, then people might actually be more inclined to go and buy tickets.
10: Yeah, for sure. And I think a lot of what fans want from gigs is that sense of connection, of community. And some people really do feel that phones get in the way of that a little bit. There is, you know, the flip side, and, you know, not everyone can come to a gig, whether it's a question of affordability or access. So seeing shows online can be a nice way for all fans to get involved. But again, like, I think anyone you ask would say nothing compares to the real thing, right?
15: Yeah, you're absolutely right. Ria, thank you so much for coming on the podcast.
10: It's been great. Thanks for having me.
15: That's it from me today. Thank you so much for joining us. I'm Hannah Gelbart, and this is What in the World from the BBC World Service.
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21: This is Alex Ritson with the newsroom. The evicted octogenarian, whose plight became the symbol of Spain's housing crisis and prompted a snap election, has died. Likely new US charges for Nicolas Maduro, former president of Venezuela, now a captured prison inmate. Angry and confused, the lawyer for the convicted killer, who survived two lethal injections in the US, gives details of his client.
22: On Monday night, it was our understanding that Krista was brain dead. But on Tuesday, to the shock of everyone, Krista woke up and began talking.
21: A special report on life in Gaza a year on since the oft-broken ceasefire between Israel and Hamas. And how would you be feeling if you were nearly home after a 28-year walk through 29 countries?
23: For me, the UK right now is a foreign country. And my family, you know, I mean, there is that distance between us. They are different people. They've lived different lives. And we're going to have to hang out, get to know each other again.
21: First, the news.
2: BBC News with Govinda Gill. Hundreds of protesters have demonstrated outside Parliament in Madrid after an 87-year-old woman who became a symbol of Spain's housing crisis died. Crowds march from a central square chanting, "This is not a death, it's a murder." Marie Carmen Abascal was removed from her home on a stretcher after being unable to pay a huge rent increase set by the investment firm that owned her apartment. Last month, she posted this video from hospital, prompting protests across the country.
24: I haven't been able to defend my home, but I've fought so that others learn to fight. My home has been my life, and now I have to leave it behind.
2: On Monday, the Spanish Prime Minister, Pedro Sanchez, announced early elections after losing an emergency vote on housing legislation. A judge in the U.S. state of Tennessee has ordered officials to preserve all evidence from the botched execution of Krista Pike last week. The convicted murderer, who spent three decades on death row for killing a classmate, survived two doses of a lethal injection. Her lawyer said she woke up angry and confused, and the retention of evidence was the first step of a potentially long legal battle. U.S. prosecutors are expected to bring new charges against the former Venezuelan president Nicolas Maduro and his wife for the alleged torture of American citizens. CNN reports that the accusations are thought to relate to the detention of more than a dozen U.S. nationals, including a group of oil executives. Will Grant reports.
25: The Maduro government held the group for 5 years in what their lawyers say were brutal conditions in a notorious detention center in Caracas. The treatment of two other former prisoners, Matthew Heath and Osman Khan, is also expected to form part of the new charges against Mr. Maduro. Mr. Heath was a former Marine who was detained at a roadblock as he traveled through Venezuela in 2020. Both men say they were subjected to various methods of torture while held in Venezuela, including waterboarding, electrocution, and the use of mind-altering drugs.
2: Saudi Arabia says attacks on the country's airports in the last 2 days have killed three people and injured 36 others. The Iran-backed Houthi movement says it carried out the strikes. They control most of Yemen's northwest region and are battling for territory against the Saudi-backed government forces. A tanker sailing off the north coast of Qatar has reportedly been struck by multiple projectiles, causing an unspecified number of casualties. A UK maritime monitoring agency said the site took place 500 kilometres from the Strait of Hormuz. BBC News. Margaret Hamilton, the computer scientist who helped Apollo astronauts land on the moon, has died at the age of 90. She's often credited with coining the term software engineering. Helen Briggs looks back at her life.
26: Born in Indiana in 1936, she studied mathematics and joined the MIT Instrumentation Lab while raising a young daughter. She became the first software developer hired for the Apollo project and one of the few women at the heart of the endeavour to send man to the moon. She went on to influence later space programs, start her own companies, and publish more than 130 papers on computer science. Her advice to young coders was simple: do not let fear get in the way and never be afraid to ask questions.
2: The European Union has joined the World Health Organization to urge Russia to be transparent after one technician died and another was reported to have contracted pneumonia at a plague laboratory in Siberia. The US Center for Disease Control said it would monitor travelers from the area, although it thought the risk to the US was low. A new report from the World Wildlife Fund has said the recovery of several species shows conservation efforts can work. The charity highlights a resurgence of bluefin tuna, green turtles and elephants in southern Africa. But it warns that the thousands of wildlife populations have fallen by an average of 73% since 1970. The United States has designated a prominent Chinese businessman in Fiji for alleged corruption on behalf of China-based actors, barring him and his immediate family from entering the US. The State Department accuses Zhao Fugang, the director of an overseas Chinese service center in Suva, of bribing Fijian citizens to advance Chinese government and businesses. BBC News.
21: Hello, this is Alex Ritson with the newsroom. An elderly woman in Spain whose eviction sparked protests over the country's housing crisis and a political row that triggered early elections has died. Mari Carmen Abascal, who was 87, was forcibly removed from her apartment last month after she was unable to afford rent increases. She'd lived there for more than 70 years. The news of her death sparked renewed protests over affordable housing, with hundreds gathering near the Parliament building in central Madrid, chanting slogans and lighting candles in her memory.
0: Right now I'm crying on the subway, and my first reaction is that Mari Carmen hasn't died. She was killed by this capitalist system, and I find it shameful that everyone isn't out on the streets protesting to ensure this never happens again.
1: A lot of sorrow. I think that's what we all share, a great deal of sorrow, and above all the thought that she is the cause, the head of this whole revolution, and that she can't see it. It makes me so sad that she won't see if anything comes of it, if there's any result from all that she's fought for.
21: Our reporter Alba Morgado was at the protest, and she began by telling me what was known about the circumstances of Mari Carmen Abascal's death.
3: She was admitted to hospital just the day of the eviction. You might remember that she was taken on a stretcher. Her conditions, her health condition was really weak. She had a 50% disability recognized due to mobility. And what media reports and her lawyers had said is that all the circumstances around the attempted evictions that were several over the last few years had really caused her a lot of stress and a lot of exhaustion. Regarding the circumstances of her death are not yet known, but we know that she died in a hospital in Madrid and has caused an absolute outcry in the city and across the country.
21: Well, as we can hear behind you, I think.
3: Exactly. There is a small protest. I would say there is a few hundred people, 300, 400, that were in this square in the center of Madrid where people have come to demand for better solutions on the housing crisis and, you know, that initiated after the eviction of Mari Carmen Abascal. And they have taken today to the doors of Congress, which is just 500 meters away from this square, just to say, well, they are chanting several things, but one of the things is that she didn't die, she was killed. Again, people here demanding solutions to the housing crisis that's been really affecting people, especially the youth in this country. There's been improvised

0: if that will benefit Pedro Sánchez, who's the one who has called this early election, thinking that this movement will benefit him, we don't know yet. But I think the death of Mari Carmen Abascal today and the outcry we're seeing, not just in Madrid where I am, but across the country, and all the tributes that I've been seeing online, I think they're going to make people really go into the streets and ask for the vote and ask for solutions, a different alternatives to the situation that we've been living in Spain for the last few years, where people cannot afford to live in the cities where they were born, like was the case of Mari Carmen Abascal.
1: Alba Morgade in Madrid. It was back in January that the former Venezuelan president Nicolas Maduro and his wife Celia Flores were captured by US forces in Caracas. They're currently in prison in New York awaiting trial on drugs and weapons charges. Now, US prosecutors are expected to bring new charges against the couple over the alleged torture of American citizens. Our Latin America correspondent Will Grant told me more about these charges.
2: They relate, as we understand, to the detention of 12 American citizens in Venezuelan jails. They include a group of oil executives from Citgo. They were known as the Citgo Six. From 2017, what's called the General Directorate of Military Counterintelligence, obviously part of the Maduro government, held that group for 5 years. Their lawyers say they were subjected to torture during that time, and they were eventually released under a Biden administration prisoner swap. They were released in part for Celia Flores, that's Nicolas Maduro's wife, her children, her adopted children. But another of those who was also expected to be part of this case were two other former prisoners, one called Matthew Heath. He was a former Marine who was traveling through Venezuela in 2020, and Osman Khan, who was visiting his girlfriend. Both men say they received extreme torture methods, including waterboarding, threats of sexual assault, and the use of mind-altering drugs.
1: Mr. Maduro and his wife have been in jail in New York for some time. At what point can we expect a trial?
2: Well, it's scheduled for the middle of next year, and that is when the prosecutors hope that their case will be in place. Now, the idea of introducing new charges at this stage is interesting because, as you said in your introduction, they are already facing trial on narco-terrorism, cocaine smuggling and weapons charges. It makes one wonder if the prosecutors think they have enough on a charge like narco-terrorism or cocaine smuggling. Of course, Mr. Maduro and his wife have both pleaded not guilty to those charges. The idea for the Trump administration that he could somehow get off from those charges, he could somehow be acquitted and go free, would be a huge political defeat for the Trump administration. Perhaps introducing fresh charges, we'll see later this week, which are related to the treatment of US citizens, feels like it might be a stronger case from the US Justice Department's point of view.
1: Will Grant. You're listening to The Newsroom from the BBC World Service. It's nearly a year since the ceasefire between Israel and Hamas, and most of Gaza remains destroyed. No reconstruction has been begun because of a deadlock over a peace deal between the two sides. Israel says it won't withdraw from the Palestinian territory until Hamas genuinely disarms. Hamas says it won't hand over weapons until Israel stops all forms of aggression. The Hamas-run health ministry in Gaza says more than 1,460 people have been killed in Israeli airstrikes over the past year. Israel insists it's targeting Hamas and other groups posing a threat to its troops and civilians. Our international correspondent Yogita Lemoye reports.
3: A year since the ceasefire, Gaza civilians are living amidst rubble and dust with the constant sound of Israeli drones flying overhead. Israel's military launches strikes almost every day, and the overall death toll in Gaza since the war started in 2023 now stands at more than 74,000, according to the Hamas-run health ministry. Israel's military says it's targeting Hamas. It now occupies just under two-thirds of Gaza. The rest of the strip is tightly controlled by Hamas. The group which triggered this latest round of violence with attacks that killed 1,200 Israeli people has been consolidating its position despite many of its top leaders being killed. It says it will not give up its weapons until Israel stops all forms of aggression. And Israel says it will not withdraw its troops from Gaza until Hamas is genuinely disarmed.
1: Yogita Lemoye

0: In the US, an investigation has been launched to determine exactly what happened when the death row inmate Krista Pike survived what were supposed to be two lethal injections. And a court in Tennessee has ruled that all evidence connected to the botched executions be preserved after her legal team filed an emergency motion. Her lawyers say she's angry and confused after waking up in hospital and hasn't been able to swallow or eat anything. Krista Pike has spent three decades on death row for killing Colleen Stemmer. Our North America correspondent Neda Torfik told me more about the emergency court hearing in Tennessee.
1: The judge ordered the state to retain not just physical evidence like the IVs and syringes and gurneys, but any surveillance video, any and all communications between officials. And, you know, her lawyers also wanted to get access to her more readily, as she starts to regain full consciousness, and even requested that her shackles be removed. And I think some of the most moving, astonishing details actually came when the lawyers spoke to the press after the court hearing and gave an update on just how she's doing.
2: On Monday night, it was our understanding that Krista was brain dead and that life support would be removed the next day. But on Tuesday, to the shock of everyone, including me, including her team, and including the medical team, Krista woke up and began talking. I do not have an explanation for what happened between Monday night and Tuesday morning.
1: They described Krista Pike as currently confused, angry. They say that, you know, she wants to understand better what happened to her, but the physical and mental health toll of this is extreme. You know, they talked about how her arms and hands are severely swollen from where she got those two rounds of the lethal, what was supposed to be the lethal injection. They say she is suffering pneumonia, she can't swallow, she can't eat. And so they describe it as a long road to recovery.
3: Neda, there's a suggestion this case is going to reopen debate across the United States on the death penalty. Is it? I mean, she was convicted of the most awful, awful crime, even though what happened to her in the death chamber was clearly horrible too.
1: Yeah, we can't forget the family of Colleen Stemmer, the victim of Krista Pike's in all of this. You know, her mother said that she very much supported the death penalty for Krista Pike, that she wanted justice for her daughter, but she feels let down by the state. And I think, look, those who always felt against capital punishment point to the fact that the United States is an outlier, that 75% of the world's countries have either gotten rid of the death penalty in law or in practice. And they see this as further evidence of the kind of cruel and unusual nature of continuing this practice. But even those who support the death penalty are debating the methods used in this country after what we saw happen with Krista Pike. You know, these lethal injections, pharmaceutical companies, you know, don't want them used in this way. And so sourcing these drugs has become increasingly more difficult. Finding people trained and administered them has become increasingly more difficult. And so, for example, you have one top Republican, the governor in Tennessee, who suggested electric chair should be the method used going forward. And I think the thing to remember here is her lawyers believe it would just be unimaginable after what she went through to then choose to execute her once again. And the state hasn't said yet whether they will seek to do that.
0: Neda Torfik. Now, if you're the kind of person who enjoys going out for a stroll, you will love this story. On November the 1st, 1998, Carl Bushby took a flight from the UK to Chile with one goal in mind, to travel back on foot. He had just $500 in his pocket, no sponsors, and two rules: no transport and no going home except on foot. Now, Carl is back on British soil, and a short time ago, he told me his mission was almost over after a 28-year trek through 29 countries.
4: The plan was fairly straightforward. It was a case of, we're going to get back from the southern tip of South America to the UK, unassisted by any form of transport. So the challenge was just to get from the furthest point on the planet back home. You know, we've been looking at maps and drawing lines, and at one point we ended up connecting the continents, because theoretically speaking, it might be possible to cross this Bering Strait, which would link the Americas to Asia and the more excited I become and the more pushback I got from the rest of the world, it just made it all the more enticing. And looking at the maps, there were these gaps, the Darien gap between Colombia and Panama, this big swath of jungle, which is basically a war zone. And then you've got the Bering Strait. So this 57 miles as the crow flies, stretch of ice and water joining the continents that no one had actually managed to cross on foot at that point. Then ultimately the English Channel to the UK.
0: Which you just swam across.
4: So, I mean, theoretically, we had this huge challenge. And then we just made two simple rules. Rule number one was that I cannot use any form of transport to advance. And rule number two, I can't come home until I arrive on foot.
0: That's the most extraordinary thing. You didn't allow yourself any holidays from this, no trips back home. The last time you saw your home was 28 years ago.
4: Yeah. So then you start to question the concept of home, because home for me became something very different. I mean, the UK for half my life has been a distant myth. My home was wherever I was. It was the road. It was the journey. It was the purpose behind it all.
0: What was the most dangerous moment of your trip?
4: There were definitely some spicy moments there in the Darien Gap. You're basically sneaking through the front line of the fighting between FARC and the Colombian army and the right-wing paramilitaries. You know, you end up at gunpoint a couple of times and it can get really interesting. And you're pushing through some real challenging terrain. And then eventually you're pushing through a winter in Alaska to get to the Bering Strait. And then you've got to get over the Bering Strait, which is a formidable piece of environment. Great if you're a polar bear, but terrible if you're not. And then Siberia, again, all winter travel. There was probably a number of, oh my God, I think I'm going to die moments there in Alaska for sure. And then, you know, there's just this amazing stories and adventures in between as you traverse massive expanses of the planet.
0: You're back in England. In a few days, you are going to be back home. You're going to see your family again. How's that going to be? I mean, this has been your life for 28 years.
4: It's a process. I'm reconnecting with the UK. I'm doing the conversion of pounds to dollars in my head so I understand the money. I'm walking around the shops trying to understand what the products are compared to what I'm used to. For me, the UK right now is a foreign country. It's something I now have to learn how to do again. So it's kind of weird. And my family, you know, I mean, there is that distance between us. They are different people. They've lived different lives. And we're going to have to hang out, get to know each other again. I have a granddaughter that I don't know, and she's like 12 now. I met family on the beach the other day. I met my brothers and a friend and my father that I last saw when I left the UK 28 years ago. They saw me off at Bryce Norton as I flew down to the start point in South America. My brother has two kids now. They met Uncle Carl for the first time, crawling out of the sea. And that's the first time they'd ever seen me.
0: It's an experience that very few, if anyone else in the world, has had. What's the most important thing you've learned?
4: The world is a truly incredibly amazing place, and people are truly incredible. From complete strangers to my family, to businesses, to nation states that have all chipped in at some point to help me get where I need to go. It's easy to watch the 24-hour news cycle. I think we're going to hell in a handbasket right now. But when you get out there on the ground level, meeting people on a one-on-one basis, you'll just meet the best. You know, I always tell people I've met 99.99999% of the very best of humanity. And I think that's something that we constantly have to be reminded of. And it truly has just been a real lesson, especially for someone who came from a military background, spent 12 years in the British Army. You don't necessarily see the best of the world. It's been a real eye-opener for me.
0: Any regrets?
4: Absolutely not.
0: Walker Carl Bushby. The Harlem Renaissance, a flowering of black American culture, music and literature in New York in the 1920s and 30s, still resonates in the United States. It took place at a time when black people in the US still routinely encountered open racism and violence. Years later, in 1972, leading figures of this era gathered for a cocktail party, which was filmed for a documentary. Only now has it been edited into a film called Once Upon a Time in Harlem, which has been touted as an Oscar contender. It's just been screened at the New York Film Festival. From the city, Tom Brooke sent this report.
5: Something remarkable happened in this Upper West Side New York townhouse belonging to jazz legend Duke Ellington in August 1972. Living luminaries, the men and women who created the Harlem Renaissance, the defining black cultural and artistic movement of the 1920s and 30s, gathered for a cocktail party at the request of filmmaker William Greaves. In the tradition of observational cinema, Greaves filmed them as they reminisced, laughed, and argued with one another.
6: I'm calling him an artist, period.
5: Greaves died before he assembled the footage, but his son David and granddaughter Liani have labored to bring it together as a documentary called Once Upon a Time in Harlem.
7: For the first time, we were aware of so many creative people who were black.
5: The documentary may have an unusual genesis, shot in 1972, but not finally assembled until recently. But David Greaves believes they have created the film his father had in mind.
8: That's what my father had wanted. He'd wanted to bring these people together, who were intellectual giants, if you were artistic giants, bring them into one space. He then, and he knew that if he had all of those very fascinating people in one space, he then had four cameras to capture them.
5: Among those featured in the film are Aaron Douglas, a prominent artist of the Harlem Renaissance, and Anna Bonton, a leading poet and novelist from the period, and Regina Andrews, whose apartment served as a Harlem literary salon. She recalls the excitement of the times.
9: It was just the joy of living and creating together. There were so many of the evenings when these creative writers would share the very first moment of their success with us. You can see how these nights were many. And they made for many happy evenings for me.
5: In a way, you could call Once Upon a Time in Harlem a period film. After all, it was shot inside Duke Ellington's townhouse here in New York in 1972. But those involved in making the film believe it has great contemporary relevance because it brings into the foreground significant black voices at a time when many black Americans feel their history and culture is under threat and being sidelined.
10: That period set the pace for art and culture in our country. And so it's important that people see it, they understand it. It is not some niche kind of thing that is just about black history or black people. It is about American culture. It is part of the American experience. And so it's very, very important for people to see it and understand it.
11: This idea that the Harlem Renaissance was just a flash in the pan is false.
5: David Greaves hopes the film will serve as a permanent reminder of the history of the Harlem Renaissance.
8: The film says, no, this will not be erased. This is a hard copy. You know, you can use your AI and delete this. You can scrape, you know, names off a building. But this hard copy will remain. And I think that's important, that it cannot be erased.
12: There are those of us.
5: More than anything else, perhaps, this well-crafted film serves as an intimate time capsule that places you right inside that 1972 party, which brought together some of the most significant figures of the Harlem Renaissance.
0: That report from the New York Film Festival from our correspondent, Tom Brook. The main news this hour, there have been angry protests in Madrid after the death of an elderly woman whose eviction saw her become a symbol of Spain's housing crisis. A US judge has ordered officials in Tennessee to preserve evidence from last week's botched attempt to execute the death row inmate Krista Pike. And the WWF Wildlife Charity says a resurgence in species such as tigers and bluefin tuna shows how conservation efforts can succeed. We're about to record the latest edition of the Global News podcast, but for now, that's it from the newsroom.
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0: This is the BBC World Service, and coming up after the news, the global story. In the final weeks of a pivotal election race in Israel, Benjamin Netanyahu's record on national security is coming under immense scrutiny, and the government's facing claims of intelligence failings in the run-up to the October the 7th attacks. Join me, Tristan Redmond, in 2 minutes.
1: BBC News with Alex Ritson. There have been angry protests in Madrid after the death of an 87-year-old woman who became a symbol of Spain's housing crisis. Mari Carmen Abascal had been in hospital since being evicted from the rented flat where she'd lived most of her life. US prosecutors are expected to bring new charges against Venezuela's former president Nicolas Maduro and his wife Celia Flores for the alleged torture of American citizens. The accusations reportedly relate to the detention of more than a dozen US nationals when Mr. Maduro was in office. A prisoner in Texas has been killed by lethal injection, the first execution in the United States since a woman survived a botched attempt last week. Jamal Howard had been sentenced to death for killing a shop worker during a robbery in 2000. Saudi Arabia says three people have been killed in attacks on its airports in the last 2 days. The Houthis in Yemen say they carried out the strikes. A tanker sailing off the north coast of Qatar has reported getting struck by multiple projectiles. It says there are casualties, but it's unclear how many. A new report from the World Wildlife Fund has said that the recovery of several species shows conservation efforts are weak. The charity highlights a resurgence in Atlantic and Pacific bluefin tuna and a rise in wild tigers, but it warns progress is fragile. The US has imposed measures against a Chinese businessman in Fiji for alleged corruption. Washington accuses Zhao Fugang of bribing Fijian citizens to advance Chinese interests. And the trailblazing American computer scientist Margaret Hamilton has died, aged 90. Hamilton led the team developing software for NASA. BBC News.
0: On the 7th of October 2023, thousands of Hamas-led attackers broke through the Gaza border fence and stormed Israeli kibbutz and the Nova Music Festival. Around 1,200 people were killed and a further 251 hostages were taken back to Gaza. In the 3 years since, Israel's military campaign in Gaza has killed at least 74,000 people. That's according to the Hamas-run health ministry, whose figures are considered reliable by the United Nations. And almost a year after a shaky ceasefire between Israel and Hamas was reached, there's been little movement towards Hamas disarming, Israel withdrawing from Gaza, and a roadmap to lasting peace. In just 3 weeks' time, Benjamin Netanyahu faces voters for the first time since those attacks. From the BBC, I'm Tristan Redmond in London. Today on The Global Story, why questions over October the 7th could decide the Israeli election. Well, in the 3 years since the October the 7th attacks, there's been a steady drip of reporting into whether there were failings in Israel's intelligence and security in the run-up to the attacks. We're going to get into some of those later with our correspondent John Donison in East Jerusalem.
2: There was a kind of groupthink, if you like, within intelligence and the military that, look, Hamas might have these aspirations. They might want to have an operation like this, but they're just not capable.
0: Before we get to John, I'm going to run you through how we got here, because in these final weeks of the election campaign, the government's opponents have seized on a flurry of reports as an opportunity to criticise the Prime Minister Benjamin Netanyahu, who's running for re-election. It all began back on the 8th of September with an article published by the Israeli newspaper Haaretz. The article alleged that Benjamin Netanyahu was warned in September 2023 of an imminent Hamas attack. Now, it claims the warning came from the President of the United Arab Emirates, Sheikh Mohammed bin Zayed Al Nahyan, who's known as MBZ. Prime Minister Netanyahu has denied these reports. He's instructed lawyers to begin defamation proceedings against the newspaper Haaretz, as well as several other Israeli news outlets. Netanyahu says the report is, quote, part of a sinister plot, and his party Likud has accused Haaretz of blatant foreign interference in Israel's elections. Haaretz says it stands by its reporting and that the legal proceedings against it are an attempt to silence criticism. The story, according to Haaretz, goes something like this. In the months leading up to October the 7th, the Hamas leader Yahya Sinwar was frustrated at a lack of progress in negotiations with Israel. He asked a Palestinian go-between to convey to the Israelis that he was planning an attack against them, and he very specifically used the word earthquake. Now, Haaretz says the go-between took that message to the United Arab Emirates president, which is how MBZ ended up talking with Netanyahu, according to Haaretz. Netanyahu has strongly denied this. He says that no such conversation took place between him and MBZ. On the 26th of September, there was a report in the news magazine The Atlantic, this time about Egypt warning Israel. Now, the magazine claimed that the then chief of Egyptian intelligence, a man called Abbas Kamel, had flown to Israel in September 2023, but it's not clear who he spoke to when he landed. The Atlantic reports it spoke to a former Israeli official, later briefed on the visit, and that the message was, quote, if you don't change course, Gaza is going to blow up in your faces. Now, Benjamin Netanyahu's office said in response that the reporting was false and said that on October the 11th, 2023, Egypt officially denied that it had warned Israel of the October the 7th attack and that the claims had been, quote, recycled to manipulate the Israeli public. 2 days later, on the 28th of September, there was even more. The Wall Street Journal, not a left-leaning newspaper, published a report with further detail on the alleged warnings from Egypt. The journal said that according to Arab government officials, there were three increasingly urgent warnings and that the final one came just days before the attack. Netanyahu strongly denied all claims that Egypt had warned Israel. He said that he, quote, did not meet or speak with Abbas Kamel and that no Israeli intelligence source conveyed an Egyptian warning to him. We should say that all of these reports in Haaretz, in The Atlantic, in The Wall Street Journal, are based on claims from unnamed sources and haven't been verified by the BBC. And Netanyahu, as I mentioned, is suing various Israeli news organizations. According to the Times of Israel, a legal filing says these reports are, quote, a total invention meant to fatally harm the security of the country and the prime minister, while blatantly violating all journalistic ethics with the full knowledge that it is not true. Now, all of this is happening, as we mentioned before, a very closely contested election, but it's not the first time that the Israeli government has faced scrutiny over the decisions in the hours, days, and weeks leading up to the attacks.
2: I am just in a little cafe restaurant around the corner from our hotel in East Jerusalem. I often come here for a bit of breakfast. I might have a bit of lunch when we finish recording, but it is quite pleasant on what is a lovely Indian summer day.
0: John Donison, our colleague, is a foreign correspondent for the BBC. He spent years living and working in the region. He was formerly the BBC's Gaza and West Bank correspondent. We caught up with him as commemorations for the third anniversary of the October the 7th attacks were underway in the city.
2: I think there's a, quite a somber and reflective mood in Israel this week. I mean, it was a traumatic event. It changed the way Israelis think about the world, think about their lives. And one of the interesting things in this election is, you've got a large number, I think it's about 600,000 18 to 24 year olds who are voting for the first time. And the opinion polls show that they are very right wing. Their views are hardened. They want tougher action in Gaza, tougher action against Iran, against Hezbollah. And you have to remember that all of these people, a good chunk of them, they will have served in the military. They will have fought in some of these wars in the last 3 years. So the impact, I suppose, on Israel's character and its attitude towards its neighbours, but there's also a feeling of great reflection.
0: It's quite unusual for a commemoration like that to be taking place at the same time as quite a frenetic electoral campaign that's going on. How significant and pivotal could this election be in the grand scheme of Israeli elections, John?
2: I think it's hard to think of an election that has been as important as this one. Certainly not in the time I've been covering this part of the world. This comes at a time when you do feel that Israel is it a kind of turning point, you know, a potential turning point. So you've got, alongside the war in Gaza, in Lebanon, in Iran, you've got huge levels of violence in the Israeli-occupied West Bank. We've got a massive surge in settler violence towards Palestinian communities, and many people here feel that is going to be the next big flashpoint in the region. But when you look at the complexities of this election coming up, a lot of it goes back to October the 7th.
0: Okay. Well, we're 3 years now from the October the 7th attacks, John. How much scrutiny has Benjamin Netanyahu faced in those 3 years about who knew what and when around those attacks?
2: Not enough, according to his opponents, because his opponents and much of the Israeli public have been calling, really from the get-go, that there needed to be a public inquiry, an independent investigation into what went wrong on October the 7th, because the starting point from this is that this was arguably the single greatest failure of intelligence and security in Israel's history. Now, Prime Minister Netanyahu's argument has been that, look, when we're in a state of war, now is not the time to have a public inquiry. But his opponents, they have said they would launch a public inquiry from day one because they believe lessons need to be learned from the mistakes. And I think you can say that the failures around October the 7th, from Israel's point of view, can be divided into a number of categories. So there was the policy failure from the Israeli government in the years running up to October the 7th, where they basically took an option that they could mollify Hamas by improving economic situations in Gaza, by allowing more money to flow into the territory, by allowing more work permits out of Gaza for Palestinian workers to come and work in Israel from Gaza, with a belief that, you know, Hamas wasn't interested in another major conflict given numerous wars over the last few decades. The second area is the warnings that they got in the run-up to October the 7th. Why weren't those warnings heeded? And then the third area is the failures actually on the day of the attack. Why was Israel's response, its military response to what happened, so, I guess, unsatisfactory? And why were Israeli forces so easily overrun in those first few hours? We've had some inquiries within the Israeli military and within Israeli intelligence, and that has led to the resignation of very senior figures within those organizations. But Prime Minister Netanyahu, beyond saying we all bear some degree of responsibility for what happened on October the 7th, as, you know, the man in charge, he has resisted having the finger pointed directly at him.
0: Yes, okay. Well, let's go through each of the categories under scrutiny that you mentioned above. The first one would be security and intelligence failures, John. Can you just lay out for us what the government has been and the military have been accused of failing on this front?
2: Well, they have been accused of ignoring warnings. So it was revealed that they had discovered in Gaza a 40-page document entitled the Jericho Wall document, which detailed a large-scale cross-border operation attacking Israel. It didn't have a date, but the planning for this operation had been underway since 2016, and this document was found more than a year before October the 7th. But always the belief was that might be the aspiration of Hamas, but they're just not capable. We've got them under control. Our security on the border is too tight. Our military is too strong. Our surveillance is too strong. Then, in the months leading up to October the 7th, you had what are known as the kind of the watchers, these young women who are recruited to monitor surveillance cameras, monitoring Gaza. Very boring job, but they're watching to see if there's any unusual behaviour.
3: My colleague, the BBC's Alice Cuddy, who's reported on these female Israeli soldiers, has just joined me. And in a moment,
2: my colleague Alice Cuddy did a very good investigation into this.
4: So some of them were saying they were actually seeing the training that Hamas was doing. They were watching them taking over model Israeli tanks on the other side of the fence. They were also watching them detonating bombs near the fence, which they believe was to test the strength of Israel's so-called iron wall.
2: And basically, these women were reporting to their superiors, look, something's going on. We can see Hamas militants training.
4: These young women say that they were reporting their concerns to their commanders on their bases, and they're also filing them in a computer system where it would kind of be passed up the chain to intelligence and more senior officers who could then piece together the broader intelligence picture.
2: And they warned their superiors, maybe partly through sexism, they were ignored, and those warnings may have reached the highest levels of the military, but nothing was done about
3: it. Thank you to you, Alice Cuddy. Thank you to you. And the IDF, in terms of a statement that we've got from the Israeli Defence Force, says the IDF is currently focused on eliminating the threat from the terrorist organisation Hamas. Questions of this kind will be looked into at a later stage.
2: Then, much closer to October the 7th, maybe in the 24 hours before, there was a warning that they had detected that a large number of Israeli SIM cards for mobile phones had suddenly been activated in the 24 hours running up to the attack on the morning of October the 7th. That warning went back to the highest levels of the Israeli military. They were worried enough that on the night before October the 7th, senior commanders within the Israeli military cut short their holidays. It was a holiday weekend that weekend, and they headed down to the Gaza border. They sent two groups of special forces, I don't know their battalions, down to the border because there was a concern that something was coming. But they didn't do enough, clearly, because very, very quickly, those special forces and the military base down on the border with Gaza, Nahal Oz, was overrun. So there were clear warning signs that something was coming, and I guess the question is, why wasn't anything done about it? This is one of the most powerful militaries in the world, but a lot of the focus at that time was in the north, up on the border with Lebanon and in the West Bank, and I guess that the truth of the matter is that there just weren't enough Israeli troops down on that border.
0: Well, let's talk about the alleged policy failures that you mentioned of the Netanyahu government in the lead up to the October 7th attacks. What are the accusations on that front against Netanyahu?
2: Well, the accusations there are that there was a war in Gaza in 2014, which I covered, between Hamas and Israel. And there was a ceasefire in the end, but there was a lot of damage sustained to Gaza. It's a very asymmetric conflict. Israel's military is much more powerful, so a high number of casualties, lots of destruction in Gaza. Not on the scale of this war, but nevertheless pretty bad. There was another short war in 2021, I think. Same sort of thing. But I think the calculation from Prime Minister Netanyahu, who was in power for most of that time, not all of it, there was another government for a short period, was that, you know, Hamas were not interested in conflict. They were interested in improving the economic situation in Gaza. So a lot of money, millions and millions, hundreds of millions of dollars, came in from the Qataris. And that was done with the assistance of the Israelis. They allowed that money to go in literally in suitcases of cash going into Gaza.
5: Until 2016, Udi Levy was head of economic warfare for the Mossad, Israel's spy agency.
6: The Qataris have a special envoy that came every month with a private jet, enter Gaza with a suitcase, gave it to the Hamas, say hello, and go back. That's it.
2: That allowed for, you know, a beautiful Corniche road along the coast to be built in Gaza. It allowed the economic situation to improve. More workers were being allowed out of Gaza to work in Israel. And it was this belief that, look, if we can just improve the economic lives of people in Gaza, then we can keep Hamas calm. And that was obviously a complete miscalculation.
7: Udi Levy has told the BBC's Panorama programme he advised Benjamin Netanyahu to target Hamas's finances to prevent the group's military build-up.
6: We came many times and said to the Prime Minister, we believe that if you have a decision that we have to crush Hamas, I think that we have the tools, by using only the financial tools.
8: And what was his response?
6: We never got any answer to our proposal. Never. Never.
5: Benjamin Netanyahu has denied wanting to build up Hamas and says he'd only allowed Qatari money into Gaza to prevent a humanitarian crisis.
0: A lot of our listeners may not be aware that there was this arrangement between the Israeli government allowing the Qataris to give money to authorities in Gaza, and money which in some instances made its way into the pockets of Hamas. Was this actually an acknowledged system of fund transfer, or was this something that went unacknowledged in the Israeli government?
2: No, it was acknowledged. You know, it's interesting, since October the 7th, Qatar, which of course has been one of the big negotiators in trying to reach a ceasefire deal between Hamas and Israel, but Qatar has been portrayed by the Israeli government as a supporter of terrorism, and they have without doubt funded Hamas, but they couldn't do that without Israel giving the nod to that happening. If Israel didn't want large quantities, suitcases full of money going into Gaza, it could have stopped it happening. Now, the money was supposedly for economic improvement in Gaza, but with hindsight now, you can see that a lot of that money undoubtedly went to building up Hamas's military capability, constructing the tunnels underneath Gaza, and that's kind of with the benefit of hindsight. But, you know, you might think that Israel's intelligence and its security might have recognized that that was a danger, and with the benefit of hindsight, it was a clear miscalculation.
0: What about the on-the-day response, John, on October the 7th itself? What balls is Netanyahu and the Israeli military accused of having dropped on that front?
2: Well, first of all, he has been accused of not responding personally quick enough. You know, so there's been a lot of conversations about when he found out, when he got a phone call telling him that something was happening. And it was first thing that morning. But it took him, according to reports in Israeli media, 3 hours to get to the Ministry of Defense's headquarters in Tel Aviv. Now, Israel is a very small country. From where he stays, it would probably be a journey of about an hour. So it took a long time. And because the initial preparation had not been made for the possibility of an attack, then it took a very long time for reinforcements to get down to the southern border. And that's why you had these horrific stories of Israeli families living in some of the kibbutz on that border being holed up in their safe rooms with the door locked for 12 hours. Mm-hmm. Before any help got there. And I don't know if you remember, but it was at least several days before they finally secured the area. You know, there were still Hamas fighters roaming around southern Israel, albeit in small numbers. There was a threat for several days. And as I keep saying, you know, this is one of the most powerful militaries in the world, and it had failed here to, one, stop it happening, and then to deal with it when it did.
0: How does Benjamin Netanyahu account for those 3 hours that it took to get to the military headquarters in Tel Aviv?
2: Well, I think he would say, look, I was making phone calls, I was making decisions, I was coordinating our response. But the command center in the south for the Israeli military had been overrun. It had been overrun, so it was out of action. So the communication was very, very bad. People were acting like really on, you know, on their own initiative, rather than waiting for like a coordinated response, which took a long time to happen.
0: Okay, well, that's the military response. What about the intelligence actions in the lead up to the attacks? Because, I mean, a lot of our listeners will know that Israel has some of the most sophisticated intelligence agencies in the world, with incredibly highly developed surveillance systems in place. How surprising is it that the Mossad and the Shin Bet could have missed these attacks coming?
2: Well, it's really, really surprising. And I think it's not that they didn't hear the warnings. It's that there was a kind of groupthink, if you like, within intelligence and the military that, look, Hamas might have these aspirations. They might want to have an operation like this, but they're just not capable. Look at the border wall and fence that goes all around Gaza. Look at the underground wall that they've built to make it tunneling under very, very difficult. The idea that you could have Hamas fighters arriving by sea and by paraglider, this was kind of, would have been thought of as fanciful. The idea that the fence could be ruptured in so many places that within a matter of hours, you could have thousands of people flooding in from Gaza, many of them Hamas fighters, was kind of, oh, they'll never be able to do that. And then they did it.
0: Mm.
2: So I guess it was a bit like the black swan event. You know, you never believe there's a black swan until you actually see a black swan and it's happened.
0: OK, well, the elections are approaching pretty fast at this stage, John. To what extent are these allegations of intelligence and security failings being used as political capital by Netanyahu's opponents in the campaign?
2: Well, they absolutely are. And it's not just the failings that we've discussed. It's also the fact that when it comes to Gaza, we've got a ceasefire, but the conflict is not over. Hamas are still there, very much reduced. So there's also the accusation that, look, you failed to deal with the problem. There was no plan for what comes after the war. And that is an accusation being put actually not only from the center, but also from far-right ministers within Israel's government. They're saying, look, we've stopped too early. You know, Hamas is still there. And they say that the job needs to be finished. And then there's everything that led on from the war in Gaza. So, as I say, the war in Lebanon, and then most importantly, perhaps, the unresolved conflict with Iran, a war which the ambitions that Prime Minister Netanyahu set out at the beginning of the war, kind of suggesting that it would all be over very quickly and the Iranian regime might fall very quickly. Well, that hasn't happened as well. Prime Minister Netanyahu, he sells himself as Mr. Security. He's the longest serving prime minister in Israel's history, and that has always been his thing. I am the only leader who can keep Israel and the Israelis safe. And October the 7th, for his opponents, is a pretty good example of how that hasn't happened.
0: John, thank you so much for talking us through this from the cafe in East Jerusalem.
2: It's been a pleasure, as always. I enjoy these lengthy chats.
0: That was the BBC's John Donison speaking to us from East Jerusalem. Now, we're also available as an audio podcast. Just search for The Global Story wherever you get them. And that's it from us for today. Thanks so much for listening. We'll be back again tomorrow. Cheerio.

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5: Hello and welcome to Newsday on the BBC World Service with Anne Soy in Nairobi and James Cotnell in London.
6: There have been angry protests in Madrid following the death of the elderly woman whose eviction saw her become a symbol of Spain's housing crisis.
5: It's nearly a year since the ceasefire deal in Gaza between Hamas and Israel, but it has not brought an end to the violence or the suffering for the people of Gaza.
7: Across the last 2 weeks, I have seen very severe cases and multiple deaths. One of the main issues which are leading to some of these deaths and illnesses is a lack of resources. There is significant overcrowding on the unit. They are constantly working at overcapacity.
6: And as students protest in France continue, we'll speak to a senior official from one French town about what motivates the protesters and how to solve the crisis. That's coming up after this latest bulletin of World News.
8: BBC News with Govinda Gill. Hundreds of protesters have demonstrated outside Parliament in Madrid after the 87-year-old woman who became a symbol of Spain's housing crisis died. Vigils have been erected and crowds marched chanting, "This is not a death, it's a murder." Marie Carmen Abascal had been in hospital since a rent hike forced her out of the apartment where she'd lived most of her life. Albert Mugarde reports from the capital.
9: The death of Marie Carmen Abascal today and the outcry we're seeing not just in Madrid where I am but across the country and all the tributes that I've been seeing online, I think they're going to make people really go in the streets and ask for the vote and ask for solutions, a different alternative to the situation that we've been living in Spain for the last few years where people cannot afford to live in the cities where they were born, like was the case of Marie Carmen Abascal.
8: U.S. prosecutors are expected to bring new charges against the former Venezuelan President Nicolas Maduro and his wife for the alleged torture of American citizens. CNN reports that the accusations are thought to relate to the detention of more than a dozen U.S. nationals, including a group of oil executives. Will Grant gave us this assessment.
10: They are already facing trial on narco-terrorism, cocaine smuggling and weapons charges. Of course, Mr. Maduro and his wife have both pleaded not guilty to those charges. The idea for the Trump administration that he could somehow get off from those charges, he could somehow be acquitted and go free, would be a huge political defeat for the Trump administration. Perhaps introducing fresh charges, we'll see later this week, feels like it might be a stronger case from the US Justice Department's point of view.
8: A convicted murderer in Texas has been killed by lethal injection, the first execution in the United States since a woman survived a botched attempt last week. Lawyers for Jamal Howard had sought to have his execution postponed, citing the case of Krista Pike, who's in hospital after receiving two doses of what was meant to be a lethal injection in Tennessee. Earlier, a judge ordered officials to preserve all evidence from the failed execution. Margaret Hamilton, the pioneering computer scientist who helped land US astronauts on the moon, has died aged 90. She became one of the first software engineers and one of the few women hired for NASA's Apollo project. Her recovery routines proved crucial when an alarm sounded during the lunar landing.
11: There was this one thing that they were worried about, what if the mission aborts? And everybody said, it's never going to. It just won't happen. Oh, well, good. We'll give this one to Margaret. And sure enough, it aborted. And all of a sudden, I became an overnight expert.
8: In 2016, she was awarded the Presidential Medal of Freedom. World News from the BBC. Saudi Arabia says attacks on the country's airports in the last 2 days have killed 3 people and injured 36 others. The Iran-backed Houthi movement claimed responsibility. They've been battling for territory against the Saudi-backed government forces in Yemen since July in a renewed civil war that's displaced an estimated 200,000 people. A report from the World Wildlife Fund says the return of Atlantic bluefin tuna shows efforts to protect endangered species can work, but the charity warns that progress is fragile without more funding. Here's our climate editor, Justin Rowlatt.
12: 10 years ago, bluefin tuna sightings were very rare. Now these giant fish come to the UK in their thousands in the late summer and autumn. WWF says the turnaround proves targeted conservation efforts can work, but bluefin, tigers and African elephants are the exceptions, the charity says. It estimates the thousands of wildlife populations it monitors around the world have fallen by an average of 73% since 1970. The biggest issue, it says, is global finance. It estimates for every pound spent protecting nature, around 33 go into activities that harm it.
8: Police in Nigeria say 20 young people who were abducted last week while travelling for mandatory national service have been freed. They'd been abducted from 2 buses on a major highway in the southeast state of Imo. Authorities have not identified the attackers. The US Defense Secretary Pete Hegseth has praised the crew of an aircraft carrier whose record deployment during the Iran war led to concerns about conditions on board. The USS Abraham Lincoln spent more than 8 months at sea with reports of low morale, supply shortages and suicide attempts. The carrier is due to arrive in San Diego later this week. BBC News.
5: Thank you for that news bulletin. Hello and welcome to Newsday on the BBC World Service with Anne Soy in Nairobi and James Copnell in London.
6: In the programme today, we'll hear about protests over housing in Spain, over education in France as well. And we'll report on life in Gaza nearly a year after a ceasefire came into effect. And we'll also hear about huge profits for one electronics giant.
5: And you can send us your comments on anything you hear. Our number, which works for WhatsApp and text, is +44 77 86 20 50 85.
6: We start in Spain, where an 87-year-old woman who was evicted from her apartment in Madrid in late September and who became a symbol of a growing national protest movement calling for greater access to affordable housing, has died in hospital. Maria Carmen Abascal was forcibly removed from on a stretcher from the home where she had lived for more than 70 years after the investment firm that bought her building increased her rent by more than 400%, from just under $570 a month to about $3,000. The move sparked nationwide protests under the slogan, "No, not one more Maria Carmen." Now, on Wednesday night, soon after the news of her death broke, hundreds of people marched to Parliament and later held a vigil. Here are some of those who were present.
13: We received the news with sadness and as yet another consequence of the irrationality, absurdity and cruelty that have come to define housing.
14: It's very sad because many of us had never even met her, but we knew her as everyone's grandmother. As tragic as it is, I hope it helps people understand what an eviction really means, because this woman died alone in a hospital from heartbreak.
5: Well, following the eviction, Mary Carmen had been admitted to hospital in the Spanish capital, suffering from anxiety and exhaustion. Earlier this week, Prime Minister Pedro Sanchez failed to secure support in Parliament for legislation aimed at tackling the housing crisis. He has since called a snap general election for late November over the issue. Our correspondent Guy Hedgeco in Madrid sent this update late on Wednesday evening.
15: We've heard a statement from the Tenants Union, which is the activist organisation which has been leading the protests that have been going on over the last 2 weeks and has been very close to Mari Carmen Abascal. They gave a statement saying that she had passed away in hospital, saying what a shame that was, the fact that she hadn't passed away at home. She has been in hospital since her eviction 2 weeks ago, also mentioned the fact that Mari Carmen Abascal had actually received an offer from the company that evicted her in the wake of this tremendous backlash against the eviction. It was then forced to renegotiate with her, and the company did in fact offer to let her return to her home, but she hadn't done that yet because she had still been in hospital. So the tenants' union said in its statement that it was a great shame.

0: marches, which will be a mixture of a tribute to Carmen, Mari Carmen Abascal, and also a continuation of this protest, which has been gathering momentum over the last couple of weeks.
1: Guy Hedgecoe reporting from Madrid there.
2: Nearly a year since the ceasefire between Israel and Hamas, most of Gaza remains destroyed and no reconstruction has begun because of a deadlock over a peace deal between the two sides. Israel says it won't withdraw from Gaza until Hamas genuinely disarms. Hamas, on the other hand, says it won't hand over weapons until Israel stops all forms of aggression. Despite the ceasefire, over the past year, Israel has launched strikes into Gaza almost every day that it says are targeted at Hamas and other groups. More than 1,400 people have been killed, according to Gaza's Hamas-run health ministry, whose figures are considered reliable by the UN, and taking the overall death toll in Gaza since October 2023 to more than 74,000. Now, the war, the latest round of violence between the two sides, was triggered by a Hamas attack on Israel in which 1,200 people were killed. Israel blocks international journalists from going into Gaza to report freely. With the help of journalists in Gaza, Yogi Talimai sent this report from Jerusalem.
3: I'm in southern Israel at a location from where you can look out and see pretty much the whole of Gaza, right from the north to the south. While we've been standing here, we can hear the sound of drones above us. That's quite a constant sound. And intermittently, we've also been hearing the sound of gunfire coming from the direction of Gaza. We're only a couple of miles from it, but there is no way for us to get inside it because international journalists have not been allowed in by Israel. We've been looking at different parts of it, a little bit magnified through our camera lenses, and you can see the scale of the destruction even from where we're standing here. In videos gathered from inside Gaza for the BBC, the sound of Israeli surveillance drones is a near constant. On the ground, the ceasefire has meant mass bombardment stopped, but Israeli strikes continue almost every day. Israel says it's targeting Hamas. More than 1,400 people, including 300 children, have been killed since the ceasefire began, according to the Hamas-run health ministry. A grieving 13-year-old, Ez, describes how his mother, Fida Al-Tuta, was killed in her tent while she was combing his sister's hair. "Get down, my children," my mother shouted, Ez recalls. She was so kind and generous. What did she do wrong? My little brother keeps asking for her. Outside their tent, Fida's brother Ibrahim points to the holes made by a volley of bullets he says were fired by Israeli forces.
4: "There was gunfire coming from the sky, from quadcopters, from tanks, from military vehicles, and it was directed at unarmed civilians."
3: Israel says it has no record of the incident. It now occupies just under two-thirds of Gaza. The West is still controlled by Hamas. The group whose actions triggered this round of violence continues to maintain a tight grip on Gaza, clamping down on dissent, and it's still recruiting fighters. More than 2 million Gazans are squeezed into a small area living amidst rubble and dust. Tented cities have come up. In some areas, they literally touch the coastline.
5: For now, I'm living in a tent.
3: Over a video call, architect Amal Abadla showed us where she lives.
5: That is my tent. It's not really protected. I feel very scared because when the wind is so strong, our tent sometimes, get destroyed and damaged.
3: Amal once lived in a comfortable flat. Now she's raising her boys, Muhammad and Noah, in a tent. Amal's husband, who wasn't in Gaza when the war started, has in 3 years not been able to get in and even meet their youngest child.
5: "It really breaks my heart to take care of our two boys alone. It's not easy. I have no one to help me fill the water, buy food.

0: set a shelter, displace from a place to another. So it's a huge responsibility.
1: Aid and commercial goods cannot flow freely into Gaza because of strict Israeli controls and the policy of dual use, which means nothing is allowed into Gaza which Israel believes could be used to make weapons. Israel says it does allow in medical equipment, but inside Gaza's hospitals, critical services, including those required to save newborn babies, are severely hindered by shortages.
2: In this incubator, we have two babies. These are not related babies, they're not twins, they're two separate babies. Yesterday, one of them deteriorated quite significantly, needed intubation. We had to resuscitate this baby right next to the other baby, which is inappropriate.
1: Asiya Hanan is a British neonatal doctor working at Nasser Hospital.
2: Across the last 2 weeks, I have seen very severe cases and multiple deaths, which is extremely unfortunate. One of the main issues which are leading to some of these deaths and illnesses is a lack of resources. There is significant overcrowding on the unit. They are constantly working at overcapacity with multiple babies in single incubators when each one is for one baby only.
1: Suffering has only changed form in Gaza from extreme anguish to chronic pain. And until the deadlock between Israel and Hamas over a peace deal breaks, there is little chance of a genuine way forward. Gaza remains frozen in ruins.
3: Yogita Limae reporting there. You're listening to Newsday from the BBC World Service with Anne in Nairobi and James in London. These are a couple of our main headlines. As we have been hearing, there have been angry protests in Madrid after the death of an elderly woman whose eviction saw her become a symbol of Spain's housing crisis. And US prosecutors are reported to be planning to bring new charges against the former Venezuelan president, Nicolas Maduro, over the alleged torture of American citizens. Now, Isaac Fallon's here with the sports. A legal dimension to your sports as well?
4: Yes, there is a legal dimension to my sports because later on today, the Court of Arbitration for Sport will hear arguments from Senegal as they look to overturn the stripping of the Africa Cup of Nations title they thought they won in January. A bit later on, we're going to hear from a former CAS arbitrator who will explain how the hearing will work and give us an idea of when we're likely to get a verdict. We'll have a little bit more on that later. Former Tottenham defender Ramon Vega says he intends to stand as a candidate in next year's FIFA presidential election. He is the first person to confirm they want to challenge Gianni Infantino, who defied calls to step down after his failed plan to sell off stakes in the World Cup to private investors. And Pep Guardiola is expected to attend Manchester City's Champions League match against Paris Saint-Germain next week. It will be his first return to the Etihad since he left the club and their first home match since being found guilty of the majority of the 115 charges brought against them by the Premier League. City denying those charges and, of course, have appealed.
3: Isaac Fallon, thank you very much.
5: Let's get some business news now, and let's speak to Achana Shukla, who joins us from our Singapore bureau. And she's looking at Samsung Electronics, that has projected an 800% jump in profits for the last 3 months. Achana, that's a record showing. Tell us more.
6: Well, Anne, it certainly is a record. And in fact, it's the fourth straight quarter when Samsung will be reporting profits and revenues that will outpace the previous quarter. And it's all driven by sales of high bandwidth memory chips, which are required, in data centers around the world to process large amounts of data for artificial intelligence applications. And, you know, NVIDIA is one of the big buyers of memory chips that Samsung makes. In the last few quarters, we've seen companies like Samsung, SK Hynix, or even Micron, who make these type of chips, they have seen record profits and revenues growth. That is largely because the demand for these high bandwidth memory chips has gone up and the supply has not kept in pace. So there is definitely a supply shortage, and that is actually pushing up prices for these memory chips. Apart from that, even the flash memory chips, which are required in some other semiconductors, there is a shortage for that as well. So prices have gone up, and that is where the entire profits for companies companies like Samsung is coming in. What we'll wait to watch, because the full numbers will come out only later in October, what we'll wait to watch is how the smartphone division and the other consumer electronic division is doing. Those numbers have yet not been forecasted.
5: And now, just based on the figures that have been released, how sustainable is this pace of growth for companies like Samsung?
6: And that's a concern, because this is a hardware business. It follows a cyclical boom and bust period. So right now we are in a boom cycle, which is actually driven not by demand. Yes, demand is there, but the boom phase is actually driven by the actual physical supply shortage. We need more chips. We don't have enough. Companies are investing in building more and more capacity, like Samsung. Investors fear that, you know, once this oversupply phase, we could enter into an oversupply phase in the next 2 to 3 years' time, and then this growth will flatten out. So that's the reason why, you know, you would see Samsung stock is actually at a 25% discount to the June period, when they actually hit the $1 trillion valuation. The stocks went up crazy above, but right now they are at a 25% valuation, because this is a concern that investors have.
5: Achana, many thanks.
3: There has been no let up to the student protests in France. On Wednesday, more than 500 schools were fully or partially closed. The protests erupted across the country, led by high school students demanding greater resources and better investment, more investment in the education system.
5: Police have been clashing with the protesters, with at times violent consequences. On Monday, a 15-year-old boy's hand was blown off by a stun grenade. Now, several investigations are ongoing, and the Interior Minister announced on Wednesday that the use of stun grenades would be suspended. Education unions are calling for further strikes and protests on Thursday.
3: Well, earlier I spoke to Amélie Canon, the third deputy mayor of Noisy-le-Sec, a town on the outskirts of Paris. She's part of a left-wing political alliance, and in Noisy-le-Sec is responsible for economic development and employment, among other things. I asked her first about Noisy-le-Sec and why school children were protesting there.
7: We have two high schools in the city. One is a general high school and the second one is a vocational school. And it's interesting to see that both joined the protests. And none of them have been protesting against a specific reform or particular policy. It's more about their everyday experience and the fact that school has become unbearable for them on a daily basis. It's a lot of small things. So the first issue is really whether they can be taught properly. A lot of teachers missing are not replaced any longer because there are no replacements available, no willingness to pay to replace, and it can last for months. So you have students who may reach important exams or deadlines, having missed half of the year of the curriculum, and they still have to go to the exam. You also have classes that are overcrowded, no nurses, no support staff. There is also the physical condition of the buildings themselves, you know, badly aged. You have inadequate heating or cold temperature during the winter. More than the actual experience, it's the sign that they're not the priority.
8: How do you explain that when, compared to a lot of other wealthy nations, France spends a pretty high percentage of its state budget on education?
7: Yeah, I think that there is a lot of bureaucracy, you know, the management of the education system. And also, I think it's connected to the importance that the French have been giving to a fair and a free education for all, you know. Our youth have started to feel that it's no longer the case. They are left behind. It's particularly true in my department, you know. Seine-Saint-Denis is the youngest in terms of demographics in mainland France. Still, this is the second department where the investments in high school education are the lowest.
8: It's one of the poorest departments, isn't it? Or at least there are lots of people in your neighbourhood who don't have a lot.
7: Exactly. And you add that to other public services also disappearing. For some of these students coming to the schools here in Noisy, they have a 2 hours bus ride, for instance, to come in the morning and to go back home in the evening. And they are exhausted. When I was young, I was told that working hard at school was enough to have a decent life. this is not the case for them any longer. You know, they are pressured, they have to work super hard, and they don't know if it's going to be enough to get decent housing, for instance, or to live from their work. I mean, it's objective, it's fact. Just doing your best used to be enough. It's not enough anymore. You have a lot of anger. France is a rambling volcano. You know, it's a little bit always the case, but at the moment it's particularly tough. We have all prices rising and inflation striking as well. So there's a lot of anger in the country, and the risk is that demonstrations will get bigger and authorities will repress even more.
8: I know that you have taken part in some of the protests in solidarity with the students. Yeah. But what about as a local official? Is there more that you can do? Or is France such a centralized system that everything basically has to come from Paris, from the ministry?
7: No, as a city, we don't have, there's not much we can do. Stuff is funded by the state. Everything else, buildings, activities, all the materials that students use, it's paid by what we call regions. In my region, Île-de-France, this is the region in the country producing the highest value in terms of wealth. And this is also the region investing the least in high schools. We have to move as locally elected people to get together and try to pressure this regional authority. But beside that, we can mainly support the kids, but it's not much more than that.
8: I was looking at a poll that suggests that around 72% of people consider the students' demands to be legitimate. That would suggest that ultimately there must be a political willingness to make sure, well, that everyone's children are okay.
7: You're right. On the other hand, you have the political context at the moment. There are a lot of demands coming from the French ground at the moment, whether it's from farmers, from, you know, households regarding oil prices, as I told you. And if Le Cornu, the prime minister, gives in on one, I think he's convinced that he's going to have to give in on everything. And the budget is coming. The narrative is that France is broke, which is not true. France can support an ambitious education system. You just have to reorganize the tax system so that it's fair and it makes the right people pay. But the government has decided to feed this narrative of a bankrupted France. So he won't pay, or it's going to kill the narrative.
3: Amélie Canonvert, a third deputy mayor of Noisy-le-Sec, which is on the outskirts of Paris, as you heard there. She's no fan of President Emmanuel Macron and his government. Big, big issue in France, this, of course. If you go to the BBC website, there is a piece written by a colleague, Ai Estier, entitled France's School Protests, What Lies Behind the Anger? Plenty of photos, videos and explanation on that story, and more to come on Newsday. Also, Anne, we'll be getting some reactions into that piece we played about Gaza.
5: That's right. Ikai Wilson in Soroti, Uganda, says that by the end of some conflicts, 4,000 or 5,000 people have lost their lives. It's only in Gaza that a similar number of people get killed in 1 year during a ceasefire. He says that, I don't think the situation in Gaza deserves to be referred to as a ceasefire. You're listening to Newsday from the BBC World Service. There's plenty more to come. Stay with us if you can.
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0: Hello, welcome to Newsday with Anne Soy in Nairobi and James Cottmell in London.
1: The World Health Organization says it's worried about the spread of Ebola. We'll hear from the Kenyan government.
0: Fighting in northern Ethiopia is continuing between Tigray rebels and the government. We'll talk to a rights group about the impact on civilians.
1: And the hearing to decide who won this year's Africa Cup of Nations is about to kick off. But first, this news.
2: BBC News with Govinda Gill. There have been angry protests in Madrid after the death of an 87-year-old woman who became a symbol of Spain's housing crisis. Marie Carmen Abascal had been in hospital since being evicted from the rented flat where she'd lived most of her life. US prosecutors are expected to bring new charges against Venezuela's former President Nicolas Maduro and his wife Celia Flores for the alleged torture of American citizens. The accusations reportedly relate to the detention of more than a dozen U.S. nationals when Mr. Maduro was in office. A prisoner in Texas has been killed by lethal injection, the first execution in the United States since a woman survived a botched attempt in Tennessee last week. Saudi Arabia says three people have been killed in attacks on its airports in the last 2 days. The Houthis in Yemen say they carried out the strikes. A tanker sailing off the north coast of Qatar has reportedly been struck by multiple projectiles. It says there are casualties, but it's unclear how many. A new report from the World Wildlife Fund has said the recovery of several species shows conservation efforts can work. The charity highlights a resurgence of Atlantic and Pacific bluefin tuna and a rise in wild tigers, but it warns progress is fragile. The trailblazing American computer scientist Margaret Hamilton has died aged 90. Hamilton led the team developing software for NASA's Apollo 11 project that guided US astronauts to land safely on the moon. The Bank of England has unveiled the four representatives of UK wildlife, which will feature on its next set of banknotes: the Atlantic puffin, the barn owl, the buff-tailed bumblebee and the European hedgehog were selected in a public vote. BBC News.
0: Thank you for all that update. Hello and welcome to Newsday on the BBC World Service with Anne in Nairobi and James in London.
1: In the next half hour, we'll head to Kenya and Ethiopia and we'll meet a young content creator keen to show a different face of Africa. As ever, we welcome your messages. 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
0: Fighting is continuing in northern Ethiopia, with government forces now in control of Mekele after Tigrayan forces withdrew from the regional capital. There are now reports that troops from neighbouring Eritrea have also deployed around Adigrat, another town in northern Tigray. Addis Ababa blames Eritrea for backing a rebel alliance that includes Tigrayan forces, but Asmara has previously denied those accusations. The reported Eritrean presence is raising fears that the conflict could spread beyond Ethiopia's borders. Here is how one resident of Adigrat, speaking to BBC's Tigrayan service, described what they saw.
3: Today, during the morning hours, around 40 lorries with Eritrean license plates were observed passing through Adigrat. Based on their vehicles, uniforms and dialect, we believe that they were Eritrean soldiers. Some of them were also observed walking on foot towards the south, near St. Mary's Church. In previous days, they had been around Fikye Keshi and had gathered up in the area. However, starting this morning, they began moving southwards towards Adaga Hamus town.
0: Well, rights groups are also warning of possible abuses against civilians. Amnesty International says it has received reports of civilian areas being hit by shelling and airstrikes, of forced recruitments and other possible violations. Haimanot Eshenafi is Ethiopia researcher with Amnesty and joins us live now from Nairobi. Welcome to the programme. Always difficult to establish exactly what is happening in the fog of war. What have you been able to find out with some degree of certainty?
4: Thanks, James, for having me. Well, we have been hearing from civilians from across Tigray and parts of Western Afar and Northern Amhara over the past 2 weeks. Majority of the reports that we're getting from The civilians on the ground is that they have been caught between this fighting in the region. Some have lost their entire family, some lost one, two people. The destruction has been really, really a lot and massive for civilians. Lots of physical injuries, lots of losses of property over the past 2 weeks in parts of Tigray, where we have been able to connect. As you know, there is a massive interruption and disruption of communication, but even within that restriction, what we're getting is concerning. And this comes at the backdrop of what has happened or what has been also happening since 2020 across the country in terms of abuses and violations. So the concern is really increasing by the day, I would say.
0: Is it your sense that civilians in some cases are being targeted directly, or is it more that they are simply caught up in the fighting?
4: I mean, as you know, this requires a lot of evidence to really establish what happened, who did what, under which circumstances. But within these past 2 weeks, since fighting ruptured in parts of Tigray and the other areas I mentioned, the consequence on civilians has been a lot, and also forced conscription intensified, not only in Tigray, but also in other parts of the country. Over the past few months, we have been documenting incidents of forced conscription by non-state and state actors. This actually really should tell us the nature of this war, where civilians are not only targeted or attacked, but they are forced to fight against their will. In some instances.
0: Yeah. So Amnesty is calling for the African Union's Peace and Security Council to get involved immediately so that the worst can be avoided. Is action from the African Union complicated by the fact that it's physically based in Ethiopia?

0: This station is testing the Connecticut statewide emergency alert system, a system that can quickly warn in the event of an emergency is being tested. If this had been an Amber Alert, evacuation, or other emergency, an official message would have followed the alert tone. This concludes this test, brought to you by the Connecticut Department of Emergency Services and Public Protection.
1: Thank you very much indeed to Haymanot Eshenafi, Ethiopia researcher with Amnesty International.
2: Kenya is responding to its first ever imported case of Ebola after a Kenyan national who'd been living in the Democratic Republic of Congo traveled through Uganda before arriving in Nairobi. The patient has since died. Health authorities are now tracing and monitoring 55 people who may have been exposed, including 28 contacts and 23 passengers, including four crew members. So what is the government doing to contain the situation and prevent further transmission? We're joined now by the Principal Secretary of Health, that's the top civil servant for public health, Mary Muthoni. Welcome to the program. Now, this patient has died, so tell us what's going on with the 55 who are currently being monitored.
3: Good morning, and I'm happy to be here this morning. Yes, we are in the process of contact tracing of the rest of the people who may have come into contact with the deceased. However, we have already given him a decent burial, going by the protocols that have been established. We have made aware the members of public what needs to be done, and we are equally emphasizing and ensuring that the high levels of hygiene and the screening at the airport has also been enhanced. Equally, our surveillance teams are on the ground to ensure that we are detecting any other issue that could be on the ground. At the border points, we are in communication with our sister countries, Uganda and Congo. And yesterday we had a long meeting to deliberate on how to manage these issues. By the virtue that this the deceased came all the way from Congo, traveled more than 3,000 kilometers across the three countries and arrived in Kenya at 1:10 p.m. East African time.
2: And this is a question that many people are asking. So what happened? Where were the lapses?
3: Really, I wouldn't say there were lapses, because this is an individual who has been unwell for the last 1 month.
2: And exactly. And so he had been treated in the Democratic Republic of Congo, but managed to travel across, you know, long distances there into Uganda, boarded a plane in Uganda into Kenya. And that was not detected by the authorities in any of those three countries. Here in Nairobi, you say that you have set up screening at the airport, but that was missed, even though that he had been ill.
3: By the virtue that he was on medication all through, could have suppressed, signs and symptoms by the time he was crossing the border or by the time he got to Jomo Kenyatta International Airport. And by the time that he was coming, he started feeling unwell again and he was rushed to hospital. And
2: so why should people trust the surveillance system that is in place then?
3: The good thing is, by the time he went to hospital, we were able to identify immediately and isolate the person. At the end of the day, we did not allow the person to be in the country for so long before we isolated him.
2: So what you're saying is this depended on the family that took him to hospital when he fell ill and disclosed his travel history. It depended on the patient.
3: And also depended on our healthcare workers who were able to identify him in good time and isolate him.
2: What's happening with those healthcare workers now who handled him and, you know, all these people that he came into contact with?
3: We have already isolated all the people, especially the cabin crew and the healthcare workers who came into contact with him. We have quarantined.
2: You're saying that this was missed at the airport because you believe that the patient had taken medication to suppress the symptoms, perhaps the fever, which is mainly what you detect at the airport, right? And it could be a fever indicating any infection. So how can people then be confident that similar cases can be detected at the ports of entry? And what are you saying to travelers then? What are you advising people to do to prevent infection?
3: Really, the preparedness for Ebola in our country has been ongoing since May, and we have not dropped the ball. We have been able to enhance our surveillance, and that is why probably in the last 3 months, even when our neighbors had had cases, we did not record any since May. We have also been able to advance our laboratories so that once we take a sample, it does not have to take a long time. During COVID, we used to take our samples in the laboratory, and it would take maybe 3 to 4 days before we get back the report. Right now, we are able to give results in 2 or 3 hours of taking our samples to the laboratory. Our healthcare workers are well trained. Initially, by May, we had only about 100 to 200 healthcare workers who had fully been trained on how to handle such cases. However, as at now, we have more than 4,000 healthcare workers who have been trained on how to handle Ebola cases in our country. Therefore, right. This is a continuous process, and we will not stop ensuring that the members of public, we are doing a lot of risk communication to ensure the members of public are aware of what they need to do, keeping high levels
2: and,
3: of hygiene,
2: and can prevent
3: the hotel
2: infection.
3: Areas.
2: Right.
3: Yes. And
2: many
3: and,
2: things. Sorry to cut you short, but thank you very much. Talking about risk communication and working with members of the public to prevent infection. Many thanks for speaking to us. That was the Principal Secretary for Public Health, Mary Mudhoni.
1: This is Newsday on the BBC World Service, live in Nairobi and London. Here's Isaac Fallon with the sports.
4: Yeah, so on Thursday, a hearing to determine whether to uphold the Confederation of African Football's decision to strip Senegal of the Africa Cup of Nations title they won in January and hand it to Morocco will be heard at the Court of Arbitration for Sport in Switzerland. It was a highly contentious decision when the ruling came a couple of months after the match finish. It centred around Senegal walking off the field for around about 15 minutes towards the end of the final in January against Morocco after a penalty was awarded against them. Of course, Morocco missed that penalty and Senegal ended up winning the match 1-0 in extra time. Joining us on the line is Raymond Hack, an arbitrator for the Court of Arbitration for Sport. Morning to you, Raymond. Just explain to us how this hearing is going to work.
5: Okay, so basically what happens is once that decision was made by the CAF appeal body, it goes out to the various parties, which were Morocco and Senegal. Senegal objected to that, and they then had 21 days in which to lodge an appeal with the Court of Arbitration. Obviously, when they lodge their statement of appeal, it must have the name, the reason for the appeal, and where it's going, and when it's going to be what they believe the right decision should have been. And they have to lodge a figure of 1,000 Swiss francs with the appeal. You have a provision which is called a request for stay of the decision. There was no stay of the decision in this regard because there was no urgency in respect of the decision because it had already been made. It didn't affect the two teams that went to the World Cup. CAF then will acknowledge it and they will initiate a case and they will then constitute a panel. Now, the panel will either be 3 arbitrators or a sole arbitrator who will then take the matter. Within 10 days after the period of the appeal, after the 21 days, an appeal brief has to be filed by the country that is, or the federation that is appealing it. And they've got to put the factual backgrounds, the legal arguments, the relief sought, and everything like that. And the respondent, which would then be Morocco, would then have 20 days to answer that appeal. It then goes to back to CAS. CAS then determines whether, firstly, do we have jurisdiction to hear this matter? Was the appeal filed timeously? What do the regulations say? Does CAS have the right to do it? In this case, obviously, they found that they did have the jurisdiction. And they then go on to a system called a CAS management, a case management. So they get all the documents. They ask the countries to provide the evidence, the production of it. And they then have what is called a case management conference, which is a procedural conference, which determines who goes first, how many witnesses there are, and it then gets to where we are today, which is the hearing. Mm. So the hearing will then be either in person, hybrid, or video conference. The parties who are appealing will make their opening submissions. They will consider the legal judgments. Witnesses will be heard. And then once the evidentiary proceedings have come to a close, okay, there will be a deliberation by the panel. They will consider the jurisdiction, the admissibility, the facts, the applicable regulations and the law. Does the law apply to CAS? Mm. And then they will then decide on the CAS award, which will then be made. The time for average time for something like this, it can range anywhere between 6 and 9 months. Once CAS award make their award, they must notify the parties within 4 months after the notification of the award, and the award is that then published. Mm. So that's where we are at the moment. Today you will have the hearing. People will go. They will give evidence. It will then be considered. And you've still got quite a period of time before you're going to know the outcome of this. As I said to you, the arbitrators, whether it's a single or three-man arbitration, will only have to render their decision within 4 months after today.
4: And in terms of this case, if CAS does find in favour of Morocco and CAF, do you think that this could potentially set a precedent where football matches could be overturned in the courts?
5: Obviously, if something like that happens, yes, there potentially could be. But again, you know, the majority of federations have a provision in their constitution that says you cannot go to a court unless you've been through the procedures here. But, you know, I think we have to get back to the principle. The game of football should be won on the field of play, not in the boardroom, not in the courts or anything like that. Again, I come back to the situation. Had Morocco felt aggrieved that Senegal walked off, then they should have complained to the referee or to the match commissioner at the time and said, we're playing this game under protest. There was no record of anyone saying we're playing the game under protest. They came onto the field. They took the penalty that had been awarded to them. The penalty was missed. The game then went into extra time, which was 15 minutes extra time. Mm. So you had the 30 minutes of the extra time and the period that the penalty was awarded, and there was no protest. After the game, there was no protest. The protest came after that through the federation. So again, you know, you've got to look what is right as far as sport is concerned. Should sport be governed in the boardroom or played in the boardroom, or should it be on the field of play? And that is something that CAS will now consider.
4: Raymond, really, really good chatting to you. That's Raymond Hack, an arbitrator for the Court of Arbitration for Sport.
2: Many thanks, Isaac. Now, have you ever stumbled across a breathtaking waterfall or a stunning beach or a vibrant city, a cultural festival somewhere in Africa, and wondered, why haven't I seen this before? Much of the world's view of Africa has long been shaped by stories of crisis and conflict. Now, a new generation of African content creators is using social media to showcase a different side of Africa, highlighting its landscapes, culture, food, fashion, and everyday experiences to a global audience.
1: Among them is Loretta Biran-Sisse, a rising travel content creator who's been documenting and sharing stories from across the continent since 2022. Focus on Africa's Nkechi Ogbonna spoke to her and began by asking what inspired her to start creating travel content online.
6: I was inspired to start creating content online about Liberia because whenever I searched social media, I would see videos of Liberia, but only videos talking about war, protest, violence, things that didn't represent the country that I know. And I realized that as a Liberian, I could showcase Liberia in a balanced way to correct the narrative that Liberia is not just about war and protest and violence, and to also show the beauty of the country. I ventured beyond Liberia because I also wanted to tell African stories, because I realized that only Africans can be able to tell African stories in the way that it should be told.
7: I know earlier you said when you read up content or you watch content about Liberia and Africa, it was always centered about war, about a certain narrative, right? Conflict and all of that. What did those messages do to you and how did you feel about them and did they change your perspective in any way?
6: They made me angry to a certain point because as a Liberian, I understand that my country has challenges. But there's also beauty. There are also so many good things about Liberia, about Liberians, and I wanted to showcase that. And it also inspired me to showcase my country because I realized that if you want to tell your stories in a way that it should be told, you have to do it yourself. Because if you wait for people to come from outside to tell your stories, they're going to tell your story how they want it to be told. And that's not good.
7: Right. And which countries have you visited on the African continent and what experiences have left the biggest impression on you?
6: I have visited 6 countries. I've been to Sierra Leone, Ivory Coast, South Africa, Ghana, Togo, and Benin. And I would say Benin, honestly. And I want to move to Benin.
7: You know what? I'm actually on your page right now and I'm looking at the videos and, you know, the pictures that you took in Benin and it looks amazing. I'm seeing you at this mighty statue. You also went to Ouidah, you went to Cotonou and the
6: Python Temple.
7: The Python Temple. I'm seeing a python hanging across your neck and I'm screaming and I'm cringing right now. I don't know how you were able to stay still and pose for this photograph, but why do you think Benin stayed with you the most?
6: The culture. It is really, really amazing to see an African country that is promoting their culture the way Benin is promoting their culture, especially the fact that it has to do with a long-standing African tradition. You know, there are a lot of stereotypes when it comes to voodoo. I also did the voodoo market in Togo, and there were so many comments, people saying God forbid, people saying amen, people telling me not to visit. And so to see those two countries and the way that they have held on to that tradition is so inspiring. And also, Cotonou is really clean. The streets are beautiful. Everywhere you turn, there is an ongoing development. And also, the food is good. It's also affordable. Mm. And you get to explore a lot of tourist sites at no cost. That's hard to see in Africa. It's really, really hard. Wow. I need to go to Benin and learn French. Yeah.
7: Fantastic. You know, I'm Nigerian, even though I am currently in Kenya. And I have explored a few West African countries because I was the West Africa correspondent for the BBC and I traveled quite a lot. But I haven't gone into Benin properly. I haven't really explored Benin. So you are marketing it to me in such a way that I feel like that's where I should be on my next holiday. But like you've mentioned, there are so many incredible places in Africa that even Africans do not know about. Why do you think these stories don't get enough attention?
6: In order for stories to get attention, they have to be told. In order for Africans to tell African stories, Africans have to be able to travel within Africa And I can tell you for a fact, traveling within Africa as an African is exhausting. It's also really expensive. If Africans can travel on the continent freely, we'll be able to tell African stories more.
7: And as a woman, I'm still looking at your page right now, and I see that you travel solo most of the time. Does that come with any challenge?
6: And so one thing that I really do to try to keep myself safe is I don't post in real time. Another thing is I try to plan as much as I can, book accommodation in places that I save, do a lot of research. And I've been lucky enough to meet really good people along the way in the countries that I visit. So that has been really, really good. And I've been safe throughout my travels.
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0: Hello, welcome to Newsday on the BBC World Service with James Copnall in London and Anne Soy in Nairobi.
1: The elderly Spanish woman whose eviction sparked housing protests nationwide has died, with renewed demonstrations then breaking out outside the Spanish Parliament.
0: Neighbouring France is also facing a crisis, with students on the streets angered by poor conditions in schools. We look at the financial challenge facing the Paris government.
1: We speak to a Gaza doctor at One Time Ram, one of the territory's main hospitals. Hear his reflections on coping with running a medical facility in a full-scale war zone.
2: I went from being a doctor responsible for patients and manager of hospital and staff to becoming a person no control or freedom.
0: And in business, Achana Shukla will join us from our business desk in Singapore to discuss oil prices impacted by the ongoing standoff in the Strait of Hormuz. The first, this news.
3: BBC News with Govinda Gill. Hundreds of protesters have demonstrated outside Parliament in Madrid after an 87-year-old woman who became a symbol of Spain's housing crisis died. Marie Carmen Abascal had been in hospital since being removed on a stretcher from the apartment where she lived most of her life, unable to pay the huge rent increase demanded by the investment firm that owned it. Guy Hedgeco is in Madrid.
4: Marie Carmen Abascal had actually received an offer from the company that evicted her in the wake of this tremendous backlash against the eviction. It was then forced to renegotiate with her, and the company did in fact offer to let her return to her home, but she hadn't done that yet because she had still been in hospital. So the tenants' union said in its statement that it was a great shame that that offer essentially came too late for her.
3: US prosecutors are expected to bring new charges against the former Venezuelan President Nicolas Maduro and his wife Celia Flores for the alleged torture of American citizens. CNN reports that the accusations are thought to relate to the detention of more than a dozen US nationals, including a group of oil executives. Here's Will Grant.
5: The treatment of two other former prisoners, Matthew Heath and Osman Khan, is also expected to form part of the new charges against Mr. Maduro. Mr. Heath was a former Marine who was detained at a roadblock as he travelled through Venezuela in 2020. Both men say they were subjected to various methods of torture while held in Venezuela, including waterboarding, electrocution, threats of sexual assault, and the use of mind-altering drugs. The former Venezuelan president is currently in prison in New York awaiting his trial on narco-terrorism, cocaine smuggling and weapons charges.
3: A convicted murderer in Texas has been killed by lethal injection, the first since a woman survived a botched attempt last week. Lawyers for Jamal Howard had sought to have her execution postponed, citing the case of Krista Pike, who's in hospital after receiving two doses of what was meant to be a lethal injection in Tennessee. The US Defense Secretary Pete Hegseth has praised the crew of an aircraft carrier whose record deployment during the Iran war led to concerns about conditions on board. The USS Abraham Lincoln spent more than 8 months without a port call, with reports of supply shortages and suicide attempts. On a visit to the ship's flight deck, Mr. Hegseth accused the media of trying to misrepresent the crew.
6: There were a few folks in the media who tried to turn the USS Abraham Lincoln into some sort of a symbol of dysfunction, or a symbol of low morale, or a symbol of a failed mission. And what I look out at right here, and what I talk to your leadership, and I have had a chance to talk to a number of you, I know it's the exact opposite.
3: World News from the BBC. Saudi Arabia says attacks on the country's airports in the last 2 days have killed 3 people and injured 36 others. The Civil Aviation Authority said King Khalid International Airport near Riyadh and the Aba International Airport were the targets. The Iran-backed Houthi movement says it carried out the strikes. Margaret Hamilton, the computer scientist who helped Apollo astronauts land on the moon, has died at the age of 90. She's often credited with coining the term software engineering. Helen Briggs looks back at her life.
7: Born in Indiana in 1936, she studied mathematics and joined the MIT Instrumentation Lab while raising a young daughter. She became the first software developer hired for the Apollo project and one of the few women at the heart of the endeavour to send man to the moon. She went on to influence later space programs, start her own companies, and publish more than 130 papers on computer science. Her advice to young coders was simple: do not let fear get in the way and never be afraid to ask questions.
3: A new report from the World Wildlife Fund has said the recovery of several species shows conservation efforts can work, but success is fragile. The charity highlights a resurgence in Atlantic and Pacific bluefin tuna and the 70% increase in wild tigers over the last 15 years. The United States has designated a prominent Chinese businessman in Fiji for alleged corruption on behalf of China-based actors, barring him and his immediate family from entering the US. The State Department accuses Zhao Fu Gang, the director of an overseas Chinese service center in Suva, of bribing Fijian citizens to advance Chinese government, business and criminal interests. BBC News.
0: Thank you for those news updates. Hello and welcome to Newsday on the BBC World Service. We're live in London with James Copnall and here in Nairobi with me and Soy.
1: Coming up on the programme, we're going to talk about protests over housing in Spain, protests by students in France. And we'll get an update on the situation in Gaza, nearly a year since the ceasefire deal was agreed.
0: As ever, we welcome your messages on anything that you hear on the programme. Our text number is +447 786 2050 85.
1: We start in Spain, where 87-year-old Mari Carmen Abascal, who was forcibly removed from her apartment of more than 70 years in late September due to spiralling rent, has died in hospital. Her story sparked nationwide mass protests over Spain's ongoing housing crisis and a political row that has now ended with early elections being called after proposed housing measures were voted down in Parliament. In the centre of Madrid, thousands have been camping out since Mari Carmen's eviction last month to demand more affordable housing. On hearing her passing, crowds marched from a central square towards Parliament, chanting, "This is not death, it's a murder."
0: Well, we'll now speak to a long-term serving Spanish MEP, Ana Miranda. She's a Galician politician with the Galician Nationalist Bloc, the BNG, and has spoken regularly about Spain's housing crisis. And this week, she's been speaking on behalf of her party about their proposals for tackling the Spanish housing crisis. Welcome to the programme. Now, with this passing of Mari Carmen Abascal, will this be a turning point in that ongoing debate in your country about housing?
8: Yes, good morning. Yes, Mari Carmen is really a symbol of the housing crisis and the situation of the no affordable housing in Spain. Her eviction was evicted by an investment company and was seen by the public opinion in Spain this night as a murder, not as a simple pass of her life. Because after the eviction in September, the massive protests, the camps, and also the protests in the streets and the regulation in the parliaments and the dissolution of the chamber was also the consequence of the massive protest. She died.
0: And do you think
8: she was murdered?
0: Please go ahead.
8: Yes, she was. The public opinion says that she was murdered by the speculation.
0: Right, and you have talked about the changes to the impact that it is having on politics. The Prime Minister Pedro Sanchez has called a snap election. Do you think this takes Spain closer to a resolution on this issue?
8: Yes, the anger in the streets, the thousands of protests in all Spain over the housing crisis is the result of a problem, a frustration in the people, in the young people, in the old people, in the families, because of to stop this lower rent, to stop the evictions, to have an affordable housing. This is a big debate that came for a long time. But the problem with the eviction of Mari Carmen was also a symbol to go to the streets, to go to the protests, and also to influence in the government, because after 8 years, also the progressive

0: vote against, and they vote against the possibility to have evictions, to have affordable housing for people. So there are two ways to see. But also, the Spanish government was not really active on housing. Now they want to be, and this is a question for the campaign that is clear. Mari Carmen was evicted by an investment company, business wing, the social right and the right to be in a house and to die also in a house. That is the
1: frustration. And that has been your argument. You have said that housing is a right. It is not a business. So how is that achieved, briefly?
0: Housing is a right recognized by the United Nations. Housing is also a right recognized by the Spanish Constitution. And now we are debating, voting in the European Parliament also to have the housing as a right. But in Spain, in the last 10 years, was really a business, and the investment companies take place in all the Spanish cities, and
1: right,
0: like a business, you know. So we need a plan, we need public housing for people, and invest in the public houses, so and the access.
1: So public housing, in your view, is the solution to this. Many thanks for speaking to us. That is a Spanish MEP, Ana Miranda.
2: You're listening to Newsday on the BBC World Service, live in Nairobi and in London. Now, 3 years after the October the 7th Hamas attacks on Israel, which saw immediate and sustained retaliation by Israelis on Gaza, the human cost of the conflict continues to be felt, including in the Palestinian territory. Dr. Ahmed Mahanna is an emergency care doctor and a former director of Al-Auda Hospital, where he treated severely wounded patients throughout the war. He ended up being detained by Israeli forces in December 2023, spending just under 2 years in prison. Well, today, Gaza's healthcare system remains under severe strain, with critical shortages of medicines and medical supplies. I spoke earlier to Dr. Mahanna, and he told me more about his experiences following the outbreak of the war.
3: Actually, my life changed dramatically after 7th of October, like each one in Gaza. Before the war, I lived with my family. I have 3 kids, wife, and I was really satisfied with my life. I work director of Al-Auda Hospital in northern area, and I'm fully satisfied with my life, and I have good friends, good relations, and quiet life. After 7th of October, everything is changed. And during first 72 days, I remained inside the hospital with my teams. We never really left the hospital for even one moment. I suggest what will be happened, the huge casualties, and I canceled all the operations and all the scheduled operations, and I evacuated the hospital. I raised up the emergency plan, and we start receiving the casualties, most of them civilians and childs, women's, elderly. We were treating patients while the hospital itself was being attacked and damaged. We saw our colleagues injured and killed, but we continue our mission, humanitarian mission, to help our people, our patients.
2: You were detained for almost 2 years in the end. How did that experience change you?
3: For me, the most difficult part was that I was both doctor and manager in the hospital, sometimes cleaner, sometimes nurse, you know. But because the team was afraid and shocked from what's happening around, and I empower my team to stay with every team, every commands alone. And I had to think about treating patients, protecting my staff, keeping the hospital functioning. And

0: At the same time, I was personally living through the same danger. After those first 72 days, I was detained with three of my colleagues. I spent around 22 months in the Israeli detention. For me, detention was a completely different experience. I went from being a doctor responsible for patients and manager of hospital and staff to becoming a person no control or freedom. Even during detention, my thoughts were always with my family, with my colleagues and my patients.
1: It can't have been easy for your family in particular.
0: Yeah, I didn't hear any news about my family for a long time, for 7 months. And first time, the lawyer visited me at the prisons for 5 minutes just. And he told me that all of them, they are safe and they are shifted to the south. And they take an apartment with my brother and they are safe. So it's the greatest and the best news what I get for all my life. And I hurried to see my family after my release, after almost 2 years being able to sit with them and speak with them normally was something I had missed deeply. But also I knew that I could not simply walk away from my work. I came back to Gaza, returned to my colleagues and went back to the hospital immediately, where my colleagues and my friends, they met me around the hospital and we went together to the hospital. And I told that I returned back to the hospital, to the humanitarian my work, to help my people, to help my patients. Unfortunately, when I came back to work, I found that the situation had not improved for the health system. In some ways, the challenge has become even more difficult.
1: And now, if we come forward to today, what does healthcare look like in Gaza right now?
0: You know, the healthcare system in general destructed completely. And the hospital, even 38 hospitals functioning was before the war. But now actually 16 hospitals partially and complete functioning in all Gaza Strip. The number of beds was before the war in totally in Gaza, 4,322 beds. The number decreased 1,800 beds, and it's affect the quality of care. Actually, we lost also a lot of specialists, 1,700 specialists and doctor and medical care workers either left Gaza or died or injured. So it's affect also the quality of services.
2: Dr. Ahmed Mahanavir talking to me from central Gaza. Now, I'm not quite sure how we picked our sports presenter, but perhaps it was his ability to sprint. You ran into the studio, Isaac Fannin.
3: Always running into the studio, just to give you the sports news, you know.
2: That we deserve.
3: It's the sports news you deserve, indeed, yes. Because a little bit later on, the Court of Arbitration for Sport will hear arguments from Senegal as they look to overturn the stripping of the Africa Cup of Nations title they won in January. Former Tottenham defender Ramon Vega says he intends to stand as a candidate in next year's FIFA presidential elections. He's the first person to confirm that they want to challenge Gianni Infantino, who's defied calls to step down after his failed plan to sell off stakes in the World Cup to private investors. A bit later on in the show, we're going to hear from the president of the World Anti-Doping Agency, who's called on Kenya to immediately adopt a zero tolerance policy on doping, insisting on the need to strengthen the country's anti-doping framework and safeguard the integrity of athletics. Hopefully a little bit later on, I will not be running into the studio. A nice cheeky stroll.
2: Really? Not pole vole or long jump?
3: No. I'm gonna refrain from following my Kenyan runners and just walk into the studio like a normal person.
2: Well, listen, walking's an Olympic event, so you're forgiven.
3: Yeah, maybe. Maybe I might get a little strut on.
2: Isaac Fannin,
4: or try a walking race,
3: yeah,
4: living
3: exactly,
4: the story.
3: Exactly.
4: Thank you very much, Isaac. Now let's cross over to Singapore Business Desk there. Chana Shukla is standing by to talk about oil prices that have been volatile over the past few days. Chana, there are also reports of attacks on tankers on the Strait of Hormuz.
5: Yes, absolutely. And that's keeping the oil prices quite high. And, you know, there was a reprise. We've been in this situation earlier. There was a reprise for a few days in between. But then in the last week or so, there have been increased pace of attacks on tankers through the Strait of Hormuz. You know, there is data from UK Maritime Trade Operations that reports about 9 attacks in the past in the last week. And then the Joint Maritime Information Center says nearly 20 commercial ships have come under attack over the past month. And that you know, definitely is increasing now the risk premium. Ships are again halting their movement through that, through the Strait of Hormuz. So now the, you know, the shipping data that comes out from the agency called Kepler, it shows that the number of ships passing through the Strait have again come down to under 10 on a daily basis. Compare that to 125 before the war, or even, you know, 40 to 50 in the month of June and July and August, we are down again to 10, which certainly shows, you know, the uncertainty that oil exports from the region, you know, are facing at this point in time. There isn't any certainty of when this war will end, and that's keeping oil prices also quite high, above $100 a barrel when we look at the Brent benchmark crude.
4: So what does that mean for oil supply? The forecast looks gloomy?
5: It does, you know. You know, just a few days ago, everybody was talking about, you know, there was a Kepler data that said that, you know, we could have touched the pre-war levels in terms of oil supplies through the Middle East, because there are a lot of alternate channels that, you know, oil producers are now using to supply oil. But even the movement through the Strait of Hormuz has gone up. But we are back to looking at a gloomy picture, yes. And in fact, the energy agency is talking about Brent prices, the crude prices being above $105 a barrel, because there will be a definite supply constraint. We know that the big oil producers have said that they will keep their you know, production steady, similar to October. So in November, we are not looking at additional supplies from them. And also with you know, supplies coming down under attack in the Strait, there is certainly a question mark on that part.
4: Achana, many thanks.
2: We started this half hour talking about protests in Spain over housing, and we have been talking throughout the week on Newsday about protests by students and their supporters in France about the poor state of the education system, whether that's missing teachers or fading old buildings that simply aren't fit for purpose anymore. And France is facing something of an economic dilemma. Those students and teachers want greater investment in public services. Workers want protection from spending cuts. But at the same time, the French government faces mounting pressure to bring down its deficit, enormous public debt. Lots of challenges. So let's speak to Dr. Eric Monnet, professor at the Paris School of Economics. Welcome to the programme. Students then want a huge amount of money spent to really improve the education system, the physical buildings, the teachers who are present and so on. Does the French government have that sort of money?
6: I mean, it's very difficult. It's a very difficult balancing act for the government right now, because France has been running a fiscal deficit higher than 5%, and it's expected to be 5.4 this year. And since COVID, the country has never brought its deficit back within the Maastricht limit of 3%. And now we know that the global interest rates have been increasing. And among major economies, I mean, since July, France has seen the largest increase in government bond yields. So the cost of the debt is higher and higher. The country now borrows at 4.9, so almost 5%, which is still below the US and the UK borrowing costs, but is the highest in Europe. So now the government is really facing a dilemma, as you have said. And the problem is that the recent center-right government under Macron presidencies have always failed to bring the deficit under control in the last years and to boost confidence and stimulate growth. So now with this mounting pressure in the schools, I mean, indeed, the government is facing a very strong dilemma.
2: Yeah. What way do you think it is likely to go?
6: So I think the way that there's, on one hand, it's very difficult. On the other hand, there is a growing consensus in France that indeed there's need for much more expenditures in education. I mean, the countries have seen expenditures in education and educational performances really decreasing in the recent years. And so in one hand, you can say that the government maybe can use this protest to build more legitimacy to choices which are going to be tough choices, but to spend more in education, and then means to get an increase in taxes or spending cuts in other domains.
2: Yeah, it's all about choices, politics, I guess. And I suppose that brings us on to the issue of who is in power, because we've had various governments fail over the last couple of years in France. We have elections, I guess, on the horizon. Do the different political groupings in France offer radically different economic solutions?
6: Currently, the French society and the French political scene is very polarized, with a very different solution in terms, especially of, you know, where to cut spending, what types of taxes should be increased. I mean, of course, in the speeches and in these discourses, I mean, comes back this idea of whether the wealthiest should be taxed more, or also what kind of cuts should be done. I mean, especially, I mean, the far right now wants to get all the spending gets on the immigration, but it's clearly not certain at all. I mean, it's even very skeptical that it can bring some margin of maneuvers. So, but I think right now what is happening with this protest is that it seems that there is more and more this idea that there is a kind of fight between generations. And this idea that there will be some need to transfer more wealth from older people to younger generation, I think is going to be central to the coming political debate. And for many political parties, it was not so much anticipated in the previous months, but I think that's going to shape the debate in the coming months for sure.
2: Yeah, I'm interested to hear about commonalities. That sort of generational debate is one being held in several European countries, I guess. I started this interview talking about Spain wanting more money to provide better housing, but not really finding it. We've had a message in from a listener in Freetown, Mohamed Bawo, who says, housing crisis is a big problem, not just in Spain, but in Sierra Leone. Every day I see people crying because they can't afford to pay house rent. It seems like in many places around the world, this is the pressing question.
6: No, especially and now, I mean, the problem is not only that first of all, the higher interest rate is not only a strong weight on the public deficit, but it's going to be also problems for the borrowing cost of households if they want to borrow, and the households that want to borrow to buy houses are the younger generations, not the students of course, but the young workers, and so you see that. Again, I mean, the ones that are particularly affected by the situations are mostly the young rather than the oldest generation. So that's I think what the debate is really reframed in this ways of difficulties between tensions between generations.
2: Yeah, big issues, not just in France, as we heard. Eric Monnet, though, thanks so much, from the Paris School of Economics. This is Newsday.
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1: We're going to discuss Ebola in Kenya, tensions between Ethiopia and Eritrea over the war in Tigray, and we have an interview with Angola's main opposition leader too.
0: There are more calls for transparency from Russia following the death of a worker from a research facility from the plague. First, this news.
2: BBC News with Govinda Gill. There have been angry protests in Madrid after the death of an 87-year-old woman who became a symbol of Spain's housing crisis. Marie Carmen Abascal had been in hospital since being evicted from the rented flat where she'd lived most of her life. US prosecutors are expected to bring new charges against Venezuela's former president Nicolas Maduro and his wife Celia Flores for the alleged torture of American citizens. The accusations reportedly relate to the detention of more than a dozen U.S. nationals when Mr. Maduro was in office. A prisoner in Texas has been killed by lethal injection. It's the first execution in the United States since a woman survived a botched attempt in Tennessee last week. Britain's Prime Minister Andy Burnham will travel to Berlin today for talks on security with the German Chancellor Friedrich Merz. They're expected to focus on Russian cyber attacks and sabotage. Myanmar's military leader says that Burmese migrants held in Malaysian detention centres will be returned home as soon as possible. Min Aung Hlaing was speaking on a visit to Malaysia that's been criticised for giving recognition to his government. A BBC Sport investigations found that official football shirts are being made by workers in Cambodia who are paid less than $1.30 an hour. They include replica jerseys for clubs such as Liverpool and Real Madrid. The trailblazing American computer scientist Margaret Hamilton has died aged 90. She led the team developing software for NASA's Apollo 11 project. The Bank of England announced the four representatives of UK wildlife, which will feature on its new banknotes. The Atlantic puffin, the barn owl, the buff-tailed bumblebee and the European hedgehog were selected in a public vote. BBC News.
0: Many thanks for all those updates. Hello and welcome to Newsday on the BBC World Service. We're coming to you live from Nairobi with me, Anne Soy, and from London with James Copnall.
1: Over this next half hour, we're going to hear about the security situation in northern Ethiopia and examine some of its regional implications. And we have an interview with the main Angolan opposition leader, Adalberto Costa Jr.
0: And we'll get updates about Ebola in Kenya and reports of the plague in Russia.
1: How concerned are you, wherever you are, about such deadly diseases and how countries are handling them in a world where outbreaks can spread across borders fast? You can send us a text or WhatsApp message on that or anything you hear on Newsday on our usual number, +44 77 86 20 50 85.
0: Well, the World Health Organization says it is concerned about the spread of Ebola beyond the Democratic Republic of Congo. The northeast of the country is the epicenter of this outbreak. And this warning comes after Kenya reported its first confirmed case imported from the DRC, and the infections were reported, there were infections reported near the border between South Sudan and the DRC as well. The World Health Organization Director General Tedros Adhanom Ghebreyesus has also urged countries not to restrict travel or trade with Kenya and other affected countries. The WHO says that it is supporting Kenya, Uganda, the Democratic Republic of Congo, where cases have been reported, with contact tracing to identify anyone who may have come into contact with the confirmed cases of the man who died from the disease. Joining us now is Dr. Neema Kimambo, WHO representative to Kenya. Welcome to the program. So this imported case in Kenya, who has since died, traveled long distances. We heard early in the program from the principal secretary of Kenya how he traveled 3,000 kilometers in the DRC and into Uganda before coming to Kenya. Just tell us what you know about what you have found out so far about his journey and whether there's any contact tracing that is happening across all that chain.
3: Yeah, thank you very much. This first imported case in Kenya started the journey in DRC. This is a Kenyan citizen who had been living in DRC for about 7 years. And he was unwell for about a month. That is from the narration that we got, particularly from the relatives. And he sought care in several places in DRC. So he traveled some areas by road to from Batu to Bono, and then flew to Kisangani, and from Kisangani went to Beni, and then later crossed over into the Ugandan, through the Ugandan border with DRC by road. And then this patient went to Kampala and later to flew on the 3rd from Entebbe to Nairobi. So there has been a lot of collaboration between the three countries, both through WHO, but also with the ministries of health speaking to one another. And they have been able to identify more information about the patient, about which border crossing, about the temperature the patient had when he was crossing the border between DRC and Uganda, and also as they crossed over into Kenya.
0: Those are long distances. And, you know, the DRC alone is such a vast country, traveled across several provinces. This is a country roughly the size of Western Europe. Is it possible at this point to trace every person that he came into contact with?
3: That's the aim. I cannot say that 100% we would be able to trace every person, but I think a lot of effort has been done, and already we are seeing it bearing fruit. We've been able to identify the truck and the truck driver who crossed with him over into Uganda. They've been able to identify the vehicle that took him to the airport. There's still effort to try to find exactly where this person stayed in Kampala. They've been able to identify some people in DRC who were in contact with this person. I think that one of the challenges is that after arrival in Kenya, when the patient was admitted at hospital, the patient actually walked into the hospital. But after I wanted to say, from the narration from the airline, they noted nothing abnormal. He just looked like a normal passenger. When he passed through the port health at the Jomo Kenyatta International Airport, his temperature was normal, but he knew that he was unwell, though he did not declare, and had a relative who picked him up and immediately took him to the hospital. So he actually deteriorated while in hospital. So the challenge was now trying to get the history from relatives, because at a time when he was later now unconscious.
0: And these relatives and the healthcare workers who dealt with him or who handled him are all now under monitoring. Many thanks for speaking to us, Dr. Neema Kimambo, WHO representative to Kenya.
1: Now, fighting is continuing in northern Ethiopia, with government forces now in control of Mekele, the capital of the region of Tigray, after Tigrayan forces withdrew. There are reports that troops from neighbouring Eritrea have also deployed around Adigrat, that's a town in northern Tigray. Addis Ababa blames Eritrea for backing a rebel alliance, including those Tigrayan forces, but Asmara has previously denied these accusations. Instead, Eritrea says it was its southern neighbour that had been beating war drums for months. Well, if Eritrean troops are involved in this conflict in Ethiopia, there are obvious fears that the conflict could spread beyond Ethiopia's borders. Let's speak now to Jelale Getachew-Biru, who's a Horn of Africa regional expert at the Armed Conflict Location and Event Data, ACLED, an organisation that monitors conflicts around the world. Welcome to the programme. What sort of evidence is there that Eritrean troops are indeed inside Tigray, inside Ethiopia?
4: There are a lot of evidence, including the local residents seeing the Eritrean forces crossing the border at Zalambessa and moving towards Adigrat and Edgar Hamus route to the direction of Mekelle. So there are ample evidence now that they are within the Ethiopian territory.
1: Yeah, just looking at a map, and if you go due south from the Eritrean capital, Asmara, you cross the border and you get to Adigrat and then keep going and you get to Mekelle. So is it your sense that they are heading then towards Mekelle?
4: Our information is that they were heading to Edgar Hamus and to the central Tigray zone, because at this moment our data, ACLED data, shows that most of the Tigray defense forces, which are led by the Tigray People's Liberation Front, are concentrated in central Tigray zone after they were kicked out of Mekelle over the weekend.
1: And what would be the incentive for Eritrea to intervene in this conflict?
4: So for the Eritreans, they are suspected to backing the newly formed Alliances for Survival to weaken the Ethiopian government, possibly for two reasons. The first reason is that Eritrea was dissatisfied with the Pretoria Peace Agreement, which was signed between TPLF and the Ethiopian federal government, which ended the 2020 to 2022 war. And because Eritrea wanted to eliminate TPLF, they didn't want the peace agreement to be signed. The second reason is that Eritrea opposes Ethiopia's quest to access the Red Sea through the port of Aceh, and seeks to create a buffer zone between Ethiopia and Eritrea by making Tigray hostile to the Ethiopian security forces. So Eritrean forces entering the war in Tigray is to halt the Ethiopian government and allied forces from reaching the border and potentially fighting within Eritrea's territory.
1: So how significant a development is this, do you think, when you consider the dynamics within Ethiopia, but also regional ones as well?
4: So at this moment, the conflict is still going on within Tigray region. It didn't cross the border yet. But if the conflict starts in Eritrea, it might also attract other actors, because over the weekend, Eritrea, Egypt, Sudan and Somalia had a meeting and released a statement, which also kind of indicated their interest to support each other. So it might also drag other countries to the region.
1: And I suppose the real concern here will be not just about those regional dynamics, but also about the impact on civilians, that in the last Tigray war or in conflicts between Ethiopia and Eritrea in the past, very often there have been numerous civilian casualties.
4: Definitely, civilians are already being affected, being killed. They are facing the majority of the impact of the conflict at this moment, which escalated 23rd of September. It's only a few weeks, but civilians have been affected a lot.
1: Jelale Getachew-Biru, thank you so much. Horn of Africa expert at Armed Conflict Location Event Data, ACLED.
0: It's coming up to quarter to the hour now. Time now for some sports news. Isaac Fennin.
5: Yeah, the president of the World Anti-Doping Agency, Witold Banker, has called on Kenya to immediately adopt a zero-tolerance policy on doping, insisting on the need to strengthen the country's anti-doping framework and safeguard the integrity of athletics. Speaking after a three-day visit to Kenya, Banker told the BBC in an exclusive interview that the country must build a credible, robust and independent anti-doping system that can be effectively monitored by WADA and operate free from external interference. His remarks come amid criticism after Kenya was awarded hosting rights for the 2029 World Athletics Championships, despite its history of anti-doping. despite of its anti-doping history. The event will be staged in Africa for the first time, marking a historic milestone. He spoke to the BBC's Peter Mwangangi in Nairobi.
6: Zero tolerance for doping policy has to be established immediately. You know, Kenya calls itself proudly home of champions, but every home has to have a good host and has to be clean, to be credible. That's why we absolutely need to instill the culture of clean sport. So I'm leaving Kenya with this prediction that the Coalition for Clean Sport was established, is established, and then of course WADA will monitor the situation. We will observe the dynamic, you know, because action speaks louder than words.
7: Speaking of which, over the past year, Kenya has made changes to its anti-doping system following concerns about compliance. Where does Kenya still fall apart or short?
6: Well, progress definitely has been made. Kenya is not on the watch list. Kenya avoided non-compliance procedures, so a lot of procedures and standards were implemented and changed to be in line with the World Anti-Doping Code. But of course, there is a room for improvement. We need to have a, you know, better results management processes, more sophisticated, more in line with the code. We need to have a you know, stronger testing program.
7: We are still seeing Kenyan athletes being banned or provisionally suspended, including Kibiwot Kandie's 7-year ban and a number of fresh cases this year. Does that tell you that Kenya's system is getting better at catching doping, or the underlying problem still remains?
6: So from WADA's perspective, what we want to see in Kenya is to have a credible, strong system. And we are able to monitor it. Nowadays, you know, it's so sophisticated. The criminal groups, criminal networks are involved in production of illegal steroids, performance-enhancing drugs. You know, the athletes are the weakest points in the ecosystem. But those who are giving the substances to the athletes, coaches, you know, medical doctors, managers.
7: Nairobi will host the World Athletics Championships in 2029. What specifically must Kenya demonstrate between now and then to be confident that it has a credible world-class anti-doping system that every athlete who comes here will compete in a fair level ground?
6: We want to see the system working independently and effectively in many areas, in the area of education, testing, results management, and intelligence and in investigations. As I said, from my perspective, I would be very concerned if I see the, you know, out of the sudden number of positive tests going down as a statistics. So that's not what we expect.
7: Africa currently has no WADA accredited lab. What is WADA doing to improve laboratory capacity in Africa?
6: System is very sophisticated. You know, one small mistake in laboratory can destroy the life and career of the athletes. That's why requirements are very high, procedures are very sophisticated, and standards are very high. Of course, we regret that currently there is no lab with accreditation. Most importantly, currently we have to focus on you know, strong anti-doping agency of Kenya doing good job and well-resourced, stable and effective.
5: That is the president of the World Anti-Doping Agency, Vital Banker, speaking to the BBC's Peter Mwangangi.
1: Hi, Stefano, thank you very much indeed. Now, in Angola, the MPLA has been the governing party since the country's independence in 1975, through civil war and economic crises, oil booms and popular protests. Could, though, that be about to change? The MPLA's great rival in war and then peace, UNITA, made huge gains in the last elections in 2022, securing 43% of the vote. Its candidate then, Adalberto Costa Jr., will run for UNITA again in the next polls next year, with ambitions to finally make it into power. So when he came into our London studio recently, I started by asking him on what grounds he would fight next year's elections.
8: Social stability we have not. Social stability, we have a lot of people unemployed. A lot of big poverty, extremely poverty. We are not talking just poverty usual, but extremely is increasing all days. A lot of companies closed. Angolans are leaving the country. This never happened.
1: The raw economic numbers look relatively good. 5% growth in 2024, about 3%, I think, last year. The numbers seem good on paper.
8: Who are giving the numbers? This is one
1: African
8: of the biggest
1: bank, international financial institutions.
8: Wow! But I know they used to receive, particularly the numbers from the Institute for Statistics from Angola. And I think you know that the directors of that institute are changed so many times when the government refused the numbers that they put out. And this is a big worries that we have. Angola is very, very rich in resources. And the war stopped long ago. About 30 years is enough for build new capacities. And we were not able to do that. And I return to the another reality. Why Angolans are leaving the country if we have these numbers that you talk about? If we have stability economically, opportunities, why the people are leaving the country, particularly the youth? Because the reality is completely different. And we can talk about political guarantees. The Constitution says freedom, the right for protest when you are not, we disagreed, but you are not able to do that. If you go to the streets doing that, you go to jail, clearly. You are talking with the leader of opposition, and in six years, I will never interviewed like today in Angolan's newspaper or television. 6 years out of all public televisions and radios and newspapers. What means this?
1: But, I mean, given that situation, the lack of access to state media...
8: It's terrible, huh?
1: The lack of political freedom...
8: Big consequences, huh?
1: How can you expect to win elections?
8: Using the social media strongly. Trying to call for the rights. I'm someone that I believe that we can change. And I think the Angolan government could do another approach, different for better reality, for better approach. Or we will not be able to create a developed or to realize a developed country. I think it's completely impossible without freedom guarantees. The last campaign, we hadn't debates. The MPLA refused to participate. We have no just one debate. Imagine a campaign without debates. Is this possible?
1: On the economic issue, because you said that that was one of the key priorities, something you needed to change, stop Angolans feeling the need to leave the country. What would you do differently then? How could you improve an economy which is facing oil price shocks, which is facing unrest in Iran, for example, in the Middle East? Global impacts, climate change, El Nino, many things we can get onto. How could you do things differently?
8: Big issues, all of them. Huh?
1: Yeah.
8: I think we must be concrete, pragmatically. We must be, if democracy is not perfect, we haven't another way to be together in different kind of people thinking differently. And unfortunately, Angola is not a democracy. Unfortunately, we were able to stop the war, but we, till now, we realized 50 years later independence, and we can't speak that the responsible was the war. Was the war, but war finished already 24 years ago, and we, with the resource that we have, from oil, gas, and other diamonds and other capacities, we must be capable to have today little different country, different levels of development, and we haven't this reality. We are in worse conditions today. And I'm working strongly for to be able to have elections in Angola with stability for a better Angola and also for a better Africa.
1: Adalberto Costa Jr. there, the UNITA politician, leading opposition politician from Angola.
0: The World Health Organization is seeking more information from Russia amid reports of a second laboratory worker with an explained pneumonia after a 28-year-old employee at a Siberian Plague Research Institute died last week. Russian authorities have played down fears of a plague outbreak, insisting that thousands of tests have found no dangerous pathogens and there is no epidemic risk. The Kremlin has dismissed much of the coverage as false. So what are Russians actually being told, and how seriously is Moscow treating the international concern? Let's now speak to the BBC Monitoring's Anastasia Bazenkova. Welcome to the program. When we spoke earlier this week, there are very few reports from official sources there in Russia. Has anything changed?
9: Good morning. Actually, the pattern stays the same. The Russian authorities continue to say that the woman in the Siberian city of Irkutsk died from pneumonia of unknown origins, and the tests have not found dangerous pathogens. And there is also very limited coverage on TV. The word on state TV, the word plague is not mentioned at all. And initially, there were some reports by state-controlled REN-TV channel, for example, when they linked the death to plague, but they were later removed. And there is also a big contrast which with what Russians hear on TV and what is happening on social media, because while there are no reports on that on state TV programs, the picture online is very different. There are lots of discussions on plague, and there are also reports by independent media talking about the possible problem, and mentions of plague on Russian popular platform Telegram reaches thousands and thousands.
0: Is it unusual for Kremlin to do this, and as well as the state-linked media, you know, going as far as deleting posts on social media, on Telegram, that they had posted talking about the plague?
9: It wasn't the Kremlin that deleted the posts. It was some regional officials who initially linked the death of the woman with plague. So they later either corrected their posts or deleted the mention of plague, referring to it as some very dangerous disease or again pneumonia of unknown origin. In terms of the Kremlin, it's mostly playing down the situation and calling to believe the official sources, and so not denying but also not confirming, and basically redirecting the question to health authorities. And health authorities said that there is nothing to worry about, and again, not confirming this first case or any other cases after this one.
0: And how's the public reacting, briefly?
9: I wouldn't call it mass panic, but there are definitely signs of concern. Independent media report that people are rushing to buy antibiotics and protective masks. There has also been a sharp increase in online searches for plague and protective equipment. And of course, this is all caused by these contradictory reports by local officials and lack of information in state media.
0: All right. Many thanks for that, Anastasia Bazenkova from BBC Monitoring. You're with Newsday from the BBC World Service with me, Ansoi Nairobi. James Copnall is in London. There's still much more to come here on the programme, so stay with us if you can.
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11: 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Good morning.
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1: There's been renewed anger amongst housing protesters in Spain as the elderly woman whose eviction sparked demonstrations has died. Hundreds of people marched on the country's parliament in reaction to her death.
0: France appears to be in crisis. Anger at the underfunding of schools has sent hundreds of thousands of students onto the streets. For many, this is a reflection of a growing inequality in the country. We'll examine the state of the nation with a leading intellectual.
1: And what sport performs best when it comes to sexual equality? We hear about drag racing, a motorsport where women are performing at the top level.
0: In business, we're going to look at the record-breaking performance of electronics giant Samsung. 800% leap in profits for the last 3 months. That's coming up after the latest world news.
2: BBC News with Danielle Jaworzyńska. Hundreds of protesters have demonstrated outside Parliament in Madrid after an 87-year-old woman who became a symbol of Spain's housing crisis died. Crowds marched from a central square towards Parliament, chanting, "This is not a death, it's a murder." Marie Carmen Abascal had been in hospital since being removed on a stretcher from the apartment where she'd lived most of her life, unable to pay the huge rent increase demanded by the investment firm that owned it. The BBC's Alba Morgada is there.
3: Her lawyers had said all the circumstances around the attempted evictions that were several over the last few years had really caused her a lot of stress and a lot of exhaustion. Regarding the circumstances of her death are not yet known, but we know that she died in a hospital in Madrid and has caused an absolute outcry in the city and across the country.
2: US prosecutors are expected to bring new charges against the former Venezuelan president Nicolas Maduro and his wife Celia Flores for the alleged torture of American citizens. Mr. Maduro and Ms. Flores are awaiting trial on narco-terrorism charges in New York. Our Latin America correspondent Will Grant has more details on these latest accusations.
4: They relate, as we understand, to the detention of around a dozen American citizens in Venezuelan jails. They include a group of oil executives from Citgo. They were known as the Citgo Six. From 2017, part of the Maduro government held that group for 5 years. Their lawyers say they were subjected to torture during that time, and they were eventually released under a Biden administration prisoner swap.
2: A convicted murderer in Texas has been killed by lethal injection, the first execution in the United States since a woman survived a botched attempt last week. Lawyers for Jamal Howard had sought to have his execution postponed, citing the case of Krista Pike, who's in hospital after receiving 2 doses of what was meant to be a lethal injection in Tennessee. She's said to have awoken angry and confused. A BBC Sport investigation has found that official football shirts are being made by workers in Cambodia who are paid less than $1.30 an hour. Authentic replica jerseys for top football clubs, including Arsenal, Liverpool and Real Madrid, were traced to 2 factories in the Cambodian capital, Phnom Penh. Here's our sports editor, Dan Rowan.
5: Workers there told us they receive basic pay close to the local minimum wage, claims backed up by pay slips we obtained. Adidas does not own the factories, but both are primary suppliers to the sportswear manufacturer. It told us it's taken a variety of measures to ensure fair and safe working conditions, adding that workers are usually paid considerably more than the minimum wage.
2: Dan Rowan reporting. BBC World News. Britain's Prime Minister Andy Burnham will travel to Berlin today for talks on security with the German Chancellor Friedrich Merz. In the pair's first face-to-face meeting, they're expected to agree a deal for closer cooperation, particularly on combating Russian cyber attacks and sabotage. Myanmar's leader Min Aung Hlaing has said that migrants from the war-torn country held in Malaysian detention centres will be returned home as soon as possible. He was speaking at a joint news conference with the Malaysian Prime Minister Anwar Ibrahim after travelling to Malaysia to address the repatriation of thousands of refugees. The visit came as a surprise as Mr. Ibrahim had been widely critical of the government in Myanmar, which seized power in a coup 5 years ago. Margaret Hamilton, the pioneering computer scientist who helped land US astronauts on the moon, has died aged 90. Born in Indiana, Hamilton studied mathematics and joined the Massachusetts Institute of Technology as a programmer in the early 1960s while raising a young daughter. She became the first software engineer and one of the few women hired for NASA's Apollo project. The Bank of England has unveiled the four representatives of UK wildlife that will feature on its next set of banknotes. Its decision to replace notable figures from history, such as Sir Winston Churchill, with wildlife images has faced criticism from politicians. Kevin Peachey reports.
6: The choices reflect more than 2.5 million votes from members of the public, with a bumblebee a clear winner in this wildlife beauty contest. The barn owl led selections among birds and the hedgehog was the most popular mammal. While the puffin received fewer votes than the red fox and the common kingfisher, it was included in the winning quartet by the bank to offer variety and to celebrate the British coastline. No decision has yet been made about which banknotes will feature which animal, and the notes won't enter circulation for a few years.
2: And that's the latest BBC News.
0: Thank you for that news. 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
1: In the programme today, a Spanish housing crisis and France in turmoil over its education sector. We'll hear why one electronics giant is doing well, and we'll meet one of the stars of Top Fuel drag racing, which some say is the first gender equal sport.
0: We'd love your thoughts on anything here on Newsday. 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
1: We start this hour in Spain, where an 87-year-old woman who was evicted from her apartment in Madrid late September and who became a symbol of a growing national protest movement calling for greater access to affordable housing has died in hospital.
0: Yeah, Mari Carmen Abascal was forcibly removed on a stretcher from the home where she'd lived for more than 70 years after the investment firm who bought her building increased her rent by more than 400%. From just under $570 a month to just over $3,000. The move sparked nationwide protests under the slogan, "Not One More, Mari Carmen." Well, following the eviction, Mari Carmen had been admitted to hospital in the Spanish capital, suffering from anxiety and exhaustion. And a snap election has been called by the Spanish Prime Minister over the failure to pass housing reforms this week. Well, earlier on Newsday, we heard from the long-serving Spanish member of the European Parliament, Ana Miranda, a Galician politician with the Galician Nationalist Bloc, the BNG. She's spoken regularly about Spain's housing crisis.
7: Mari Carmen is really a symbol of the housing crisis and the situation of the no affordable housing in Spain. Her eviction was evicted by an investment company and was seen by the public opinion in Spain this night as a murder, not as a simple pass of her life. Housing is a right recognized by the United Nations. Housing is also a right recognized by the Spanish Constitution. And now we are voting in the European Parliament also to have the housing as a right. But in Spain in the last 10 years was really a business, and the investment companies take place in all the Spanish cities. So we need a plan, we need public housing for people and invest in the public houses and the access.
1: Spanish MEP there, Ana Miranda, speaking to me a little earlier. Well, for more now, let's go to the Spanish capital, Madrid, and speak to journalist Simon Hunter, who's covering the story. Welcome to the programme. Just sum up for us the level of anger being expressed in Madrid following the death of Mari Carmen.
8: Well, this is definitely going to send shockwaves, not just through the protesters who are in Sol Square, but through the public as well, not just in Madrid, but across Spain, because it was a very, very shocking image at the end of September to see this 87-year-old woman being stretchered out of her home, and now her death will have sparked a lot more anger. And the ironic thing and the sad thing was that because of the public pressure, the company that owns her apartment and that had raised her rent had actually agreed that she could go back there, that they would agree a much lower rent than the highly inflated rent that they'd tried to put on her. And she was due to go back to that apartment and live out the rest of her days there.
1: And sadly, she will now not be able to do that as she has passed on. And what does this mean then for the protest movement? Does it give it impetus? Is this a turning point in the nation?
8: Absolutely. I mean, the ongoing protest that we're seeing in Sol Square is reminiscent of a similar protest in 2011 in the wake of the financial crisis, where you had this camp out with tents and protesters actually living in Sol Square. And I think this will definitely give that protest movement more impetus because it is such a powerful symbol. We have seen protests around the country. There were protest demonstrations in different parts of the country. And I think we can expect to see more. And in a strange way, this has not only sparked a general election, because the Spanish Prime Minister, Pedro Sanchez, he tried to pass decrees to assist with people who are facing eviction and improve the conditions if people are struggling. But we've also now seen a general strike that is being that has been called purely because of the

0: the details. The Spanish government has been very clever in that by calling the election, it actually managed to pass these decrees by a standing deputation. So it managed to pass the decrees that it was trying to pass through Congress through this standing deputation, which comes into force when the parliament has been suspended. So the government has actually managed to get some of the increase the protection against eviction for the Spanish public. And whoever wins the election, the next government will have a choice. They can either leave those measures in place or they will have to unwind them. So if for example, a conservative government, a popular party government, manages to take power, probably most likely propped up by the far right Vox party, they will have to make a decision. What do? They leave these increased protections in place, or do they unwind them? Which is probably highly risky move, because that would be very unpopular with the Spanish public. So, as usual, the Spanish Prime Minister Pedro Sanchez has been very canny and has managed to pull off a quite significant political victory by that move.
1: Simon Hunter, many thanks.
2: Yeah, housing protests in Spain, student protests in France, several days of them, in fact, with school children leading the demonstrations. They have told us about what they see as the worsening state of the schools they go to and about the level of resources allocated to the education section. But what triggered the teenagers' reaction? Is the underlying cause educational underinvestment? Perhaps a wider sense of unfairness? And what to make of the government's response? It has, for example, rejected accusations of police brutality in the way it has responded to the protests. Let's go to Lille, speak to Cécile Lecomte, Professor of Political Science at Lille University. Welcome to the programme. Is it fair to say that France is in something of a crisis right now?
3: Yeah, sure. Good morning. Thank you for having me. Yes, in fact, yesterday the Prime Minister made a statement saying that there were multiple crises going on. As you know, there is social unrest due also to the oil prices. There is a fear by the government that the Yellow Jacket movement of 2018 could be revived, could start again. And then there is the, in fact, high school crisis, which is due not only to massive underinvestment by the French state in public education, but also has to do with a new selection process to access universities that is perceived by many youngsters as unfair and opaque. You also have, you know, the heat wave, with many high schoolers having suffered a lot from the heat wave in their high schools due to, you know, the lack of adapted, you know, housing to the heat crisis. So there is a general an ease and fear concern about their future, a sense that they are in a way a sacrificed generation.
2: Yeah, I mean, you mentioned then the other protests, including the Yellow Jackets, the Gilets Jaunes. They perhaps politically might not have many similarities or complete similarity with the students. So what's the connecting thread? Is it a state that doesn't have the resources to answer all the questions it's being asked?
3: Exactly. Plus, even though, you know, the Yellow Jackets and the high schoolers at first sight don't have many, you know, claims in common, there is always this fear dating back to May 1968 that there might be at some point a convergence of social movements and social mobilizations against the government. Remember that we have to do currently with a lame prime minister, a lame duck. Also, Macron is a lame duck, obviously. So financially and politically, we have to do with a government that is not really able to answer those claims. Mm. And the fear that social movements that at some point might converge, even though we don't know at this point, plus raise a presidential election in sight next year. So which makes the stakes for the current government even higher.
2: Yeah, I also wanted to pick up on a phrase you use, an entire generation feeling it had been

0: sacrificed. Can you just expand on that a little bit?
1: Yes, sure. Remember, we have to do with a generation that grew up during COVID, right? So many of them went to the college, so before the high school, during COVID, the COVID period in France, the policies during COVID were extremely tough, and many, you know, children, actually teenagers, suffered a lot. They had the feeling that they were sacrificed, asked to stay at home in order to protect more fragile segments of the population, like the older citizens. There is a lot of uncertainty and anger about their professional future. Plus, as I was saying, also, you know, ecological anxiety due to the heat waves. We have public high schools where there is absolutely no, that are totally not adapted to the climate change, with teachers and in fact children, teenagers suffering a lot from the heat. So all that combined creates a feeling of, you know, both being sacrificed, I guess, and uncertainty, and also the feeling of not being heard.
0: And I suppose it's possible that there is some sort of economic boom and that the French state finds the money to provide more for education, to deal with the other claims and demands on it. But would it be right to say there's also a broader political crisis, that the failure to form a government for large periods of time, there's a sort of collapsing political scene, perhaps, that suggests deeper frustrations and tensions?
1: Sure. Well, we have to see first, you know, what is the room of maneuver for the current government. We have to say that the French state also heavily subsidized the private sector, private education, and it's not well known because, you know, there is this perception of French secularism as being one of a kind. But in fact, the private education sector is financed up to 80% by public money. You also have public high schools, like in the Paris area, for instance, that are much more heavily subsidized than public high schools in more destitute areas around Paris, like the urban ghettos, for instance. So we have rising territorial inequalities. As you are saying, there has been since President Macron decided to dissolve the parliament in 2024, we have a period of political instability. The level of debt and indebtedness also reduces the room of maneuver. I guess the only option would then to tax more the richest segments, plus corporations like Total, who make a lot of profit from the current oil price crisis, but the government refuses to do so. So the only room of maneuver that they could have financially, they decide not to use it.
0: Right. Cécile Lecomte, thank you very much indeed, Professor of Political Science at Lille University.
2: 20 minutes past the hour, time now for some sports news. Isaac Fennin is here.
3: Yes, so on Thursday, the Court of Arbitration for Sport will hear arguments from Senegal as they look to overturn the stripping of the Africa Cup of Nations title they won in January. It comes as Morocco, the other finalists, were crowned as champions 2 months after the final, following Senegal leaving the field of play in protest at a penalty decision. Former Tottenham defender Ramon Vega says he intends to stand as a candidate in next year's FIFA presidential election. He's the first person to confirm that they'll want to challenge Gianni Infantino, who has defied calls to step down after his failed plan to sell off stakes in the World Cup to private investors. And the BBC has found that official replica football shirts are being made by workers paid less than $1.32 an hour in Cambodia. Our sports editor Dan Rowan will have more on that story a little bit later on in the programme.
0: Isaac Fennin, thank you. Former Spurs defender and bound to lose, isn't he? Anyway, moving on. Let's go to business. Let's speak with Archana Shukla, who joins us from our Singapore bureau. She's looking at Samsung Electronics. That's projected an 800% jump in profits for the last 3 months. That's extraordinary, isn't it, Archana?
2: Yes, James, it certainly is. But it all comes down to artificial intelligence and the demand for memory chips. You know, these high bandwidth memory chips that Samsung makes are in super demand. Supply is short. And that's why you're seeing, like, you know, companies like Samsung deliver on such record breaking performance in on the quarterly terms, whether you talk of profitability, whether you talk of sales. And for Samsung, it is the fourth straight quarter when it will be reporting profits and revenues that outpaced the previous quarter. We are talking about both category of memory chips that they make, flash memories, which go in semiconductors, different type of semiconductors, and also the high bandwidth memory chips that are used to process vast amount of data for artificial intelligence applications. You know, like I was saying, the demand is high, but, you know, all big companies put together are also not able to supply as much. And the prices for these chips has gone up, and that's where the profit margins for companies like Samsung is coming in. It's expected that this supply situation will be tight in the next 1 or 2 years as well. You know, more and more data centers coming up. Companies like Nvidia are, you know, picking up every single chip available in the market. So the supply situation will be tight, which means the numbers could be, you know, positive in the coming quarters as well.
0: Yeah, but is it ultimately sustainable, that sort of pace of growth for a company like Samsung?
2: James, you know, that's one concern, because this is a hardware business. This is not the artificial intelligence, the virtual world we're talking. We're talking about hardware. And right now, this is a boom cycle that this industry is going through, but it will have a cyclical turn. Right now, the boom is coming from the actual physical shortage of these chips in the market, reason why the prices have gone up. Companies like Samsung, etc., have all invested in building new capacity, but there is a fear that there could be overcapacity in the days to come, and then these numbers could flatten out in 2 to 3 years' time. And that's why you see the stock performance also is slightly lower than their peak in June when they hit the $1 trillion valuation.
0: Ashana Shukla, thank you very much indeed.
2: Now, top fuel drag racing is often described as the fastest sport on the planet, and is the only elite class of motorsport where women frequently beat men to major titles. A new film by the BBC Global Women is now on the BBC World Service YouTube page, which follows one of those champions, Swedish driver Suzanne Kallin, who won the European Top Fuel Championship for the second year in a row last month. So, is top fuel drag racing the first gender-equal sport? Suzanne Kallin joins us now, and congratulations. For those who do not know, just describe first about drag racing. How does it work?
4: Yes, so like I just said, it's the quickest accelerating sport on earth. So what we really do is, like, we start at standstill, we run as quick as we can over a really short distance, and the first one to the other end, you know, wins. So we start with a burnout, do that, and normally the track is a quarter mile, but in our class we actually only run 1,000 foot, because our car have over 11,000 horsepowers and they're getting a bit out of control, so they actually try to slow them down. So we do this distance over like high 3 seconds, and we get over 300 miles per hour in that distance. And I know it doesn't sound incredible, you know, not very long, but trust me, when you see it and I feel it, actually a lot can happen in that time as well.
2: Yeah, absolutely. It's like a sprint for motorsport.
4: Yes, exactly. We try to sort of joke, like, we're here for a good time, not a long time, but
2: The videos, and you know, it starts with, and then, you know, you just take off, and behind you, the exhausts, there's like a ball of fire.
4: Yeah, I mean, sometimes, as I said, all of these machines are, they run to the absolute limit. So a lot of the times they actually do go wrong. And then, unfortunately, there can be like a bit of balls of fire, but hopefully not. But even so, like, we have really long flames because we run so much fuel, and what comes out, it's still like super long flames. So if it's a little bit dark, it looks quite spectacular. But hopefully it's not many balls of fire, too many of them anyway. But it certainly does happen.
2: Spectacular. And scary, yeah, as well, for many of us, I believe. How is it like for you being on the driver's seat?
4: I mean, I've done it for such a long time now. I've grown up in drag racing. I've grown up at a track. My family's been doing it. And I obviously didn't start in Top Fuel in these extreme machines. You sort of work your way up and you do everything. And I still started it when I was 18. So I've done it for a really long time. And no matter what you drive before Top Fuel in this class, it's still a massive jump. So, I mean, it's super intense. It's a lot of G forces. You know, you still have like 5 Gs in the start, and then you go for under, 4 seconds later to -5, 6 Gs. So it's a lot of pressure. Wow. both on the body and also on the parts on the car.
2: And it's such a short track, and at the end of it, I can see some black, what I would describe like, bring you to a stop. For braking.
4: Yes. So since we go at that speed, so we don't, you can't slam the brakes at that speed. So we have chutes. We have like braking chutes, like parachutes that come out.
2: Yeah, they
4: to
2: look
4: help
2: like
4: you stop.
2: Parachutes.
4: Yes, yeah. That's exactly what it is. And so we pack those, and that's what we need to.
2: It's one of the sports where men and women compete. Just tell us about that.
4: Yeah, there's no division between men and women in drag racing. It never has been. So there's no separate classes, no nothing. Everyone is just your own performance as a driver and car. And I started when I was 10, in the 90s and everything. And it's not that, it's just normal. It's not a big deal. And it's only now realizing in other sports that's sort of not the case. So I think that's something drag racing can be really, really proud of.
2: Very, very proud of that. And how do people react when they meet you?
4: It's still, it's not that many people that still know about drag racing, what it is. So, but when you say, okay, I have a car, with two cars, when we line up on the line, it's more than, more horsepower than Formula One grid, and, 11,000 horsepower is a stupid amount, it's crazy. So it's also a bit difficult to compare. It's nothing you see on the streets. It's nothing, like you do. But especially people, when you come and see it, because really it's a sport you have to sense, it's not great.
2: Absolutely.
4: On TV. It's something you have to, the ground shakes, like the air vibrates. So that's...
2: Oh, really?
4: Then...
2: It's thrilling to watch the video on YouTube. Many thanks, Suzanne Cullen. And, we should all go to the BBC World Service YouTube page and watch that.
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1: How does Angola's main opposition leader hope to beat the party which has governed the country since independence?
0: We'll find out about a movie documenting the Harlem Renaissance, a boom in black culture in New York in the 1920s.
1: And the hearing over who won the Africa Cup of Nations is about to begin. First, the news.
2: BBC News with Danielle Jawowiecka. There have been angry protests in Madrid after the death of an 87-year-old woman who became a symbol of Spain's housing crisis. Mari Carmen Abascal had been in hospital since being evicted from the rented flat where she'd lived most of her life. US prosecutors are expected to bring new charges against Venezuela's former president Nicolas Maduro and his wife Celia Flores for the alleged torture of American citizens. The accusations reportedly relate to the detention of more than a dozen US nationals when Mr. Maduro was in office. A prisoner in Texas has been killed by lethal injection. It's the first execution in the United States since a woman survived a botched attempt in Tennessee last week. An investigation by the BBC and NPR has discovered that a former Syrian general wanted for crimes against humanity is being bankrolled and protected by the US and Lebanese authorities. Bassam al-Hassan is being harboured in Lebanon due to his willingness to provide information about the abduction of the American journalist Austin Tice in Syria in 2012. Britain's Prime Minister Andy Burnham will travel to Berlin today for talks on security with the German Chancellor Friedrich Merz. They're expected to focus on Russian cyber attacks and sabotage. Myanmar's military leader has said Burmese migrants held in Malaysian detention centres will be returned home as soon as possible. Min Aung Hlaing was speaking on a visit to Malaysia that's been criticised for giving recognition to his government. A BBC Sport investigation has found that official football shirts are being made by workers in Cambodia who are paid less than $1.30 an hour. They include replica jerseys for clubs such as Liverpool and Real Madrid. The trailblazing American computer scientist Margaret Hamilton has died aged 90. She led the team developing software for NASA's Apollo 11 mission to the moon. BBC News.
1: Thanks, Danielle, for that news. 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Coming to you live from Nairobi with Anne Soy and from London with me, James Copnall.
0: In this half hour, we'll hear from Angola's main opposition leader and from a lawyer representing a woman who's made accusations of gang rape at an Ivy League college in New York, Cornell University.
1: The BBC's Tom Book will give us a glimpse into An Once Upon a Time in Harlem, a new film that will be screened this weekend at the London Film Festival.
0: We welcome your messages on anything you hear on the programme. 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
1: In Angola, the MPLA has been the governing party since the country's independence in 1975. Through civil war and economic crises, oil booms and popular protests. Could that be about to change? The MPLA's eternal rival in war and peace, UNITA, made huge gains in the last elections in 2022, securing 43% of the vote. Its candidate then, Adalberto Costa Jr., will run for UNITA again in the next polls, next year, with ambitions to finally make it into power. So when he came into our London studio recently, I started by asking him on what grounds he would fight the elections.
3: Social stability we have not. We have a lot of people unemployed, a lot of big poverty, extremely poverty. We are not talking just poverty usual, but extremely is increasing whole days. A lot of companies closed. Angolans are leaving the country. This never happened.
1: The raw economic numbers look relatively good. 5% growth in 2024, about 3%, I think, last year. The numbers seem good on paper.
3: Who are giving the numbers? This is one
1: African
3: of the biggest...
1: Bank, international financial institutions.
3: Wow, but I know they used to receive particularly the numbers from the Institute for Statistics from Angola. And I think you know that the directors of that institute are are changed so many times when the government refused the numbers that they put out. And this is a big worries that we have. Angola is very, very rich in resources. And the war stopped long ago, about 30 years is enough for build new capacities. And we were not able to do that. And I return to the another reality. Why Angolans are leaving the country if we have these numbers that you talk about? If we have stability economically, opportunities, why the people are leaving the country, particularly the youth? Because the reality is completely different. And we can talk about political guarantees. The Constitution says freedom, the right for protest when you are not, we disagreed, but you are not able to do that. If you go to the streets doing that, you go to jail, clearly. You are talking with the leader of opposition, and in five, six years, I will never interviewed like today in Angolan's newspaper or television. 6 years out of all public televisions and radios and newspapers. What means this?
1: But, I mean, given that situation, the lack of access to state media...
3: It's terrible, huh?
1: The lack of political freedom...
3: Big consequences, huh?
1: How can you expect to win elections?
3: Using the social media strongly. Trying to call for the rights. I'm someone that I believe that we can change. And I think the Angolan government could do another approach, different for better reality, for better approach. Or we will not be able to create a developed or to realize a developed country. Mm. I think it's completely impossible without freedom guarantees. The last campaign, we hadn't debates. The MPLA refused to participate. We have no just one debate. Imagine a campaign without debates. Is this possible?
1: On the economic issue, because you said that that was one of the key priorities, something you needed to change, stop Angolans feeling the need to leave the country. What would you do differently then? How could you improve an economy which is facing oil price shocks, which is facing unrest in Iran, for example, in the Middle East? Global impacts, climate change, El Nino, many things we can get onto. How big, could you big, do things
3: big,
1: differently?
3: Big issues, all of them. Huh?
1: Yeah.
3: I think we must be concrete, pragmatically. We must be, if democracy is not perfect, we haven't another way to be together in different kind of people, thinking differently. And unfortunately, Angola is not a democracy. Unfortunately, we were able to stop the war, but we, till now, we realized 50 years later independence, and we can't speak that the responsible was the war. Was the war, but war finished already 24 years ago, and we, with the resource that we have, from oil, gas, and other diamonds and other capacities, we must be capable to have today little different country, different levels of development that we haven't this reality. We are in worse conditions today. And I'm working strongly for to be able to have elections in Angola with stability for a better Angola and also for a better Africa.
1: The thoughts there of the Angolan opposition politician Adalberto Costa Jr.
0: Before we get into our next story, a word of caution for some of our listeners that this next story is potentially distressing. An alleged gang rape at Cornell University in New York State in 2024 continues to divide American public opinion and make global headlines. Earlier this week, the elite U.S. college appointed a former high-profile prosecutor to assess its own handling of the incident in which a female student claims she was pressured into taking drugs and raped by seven members of a male fraternity. Her account of what happened at the time failed to initiate criminal investigations, but it led to the fraternity being shut down and two of its members being expelled. Others alleged to have been involved in the attack were told to write essays as punishment. Well, the woman making the accusations remains unnamed and has been referred to as Jane Doe. The BBC's Paul Henley spoke to her counsel, Thomas Jufra. He started by asking the lawyer how his client was doing and what she makes of the headlines her case has been making.
4: Well, unfortunately, things have taken a very dark turn. Recently, there have been threats on her life, threats on her family's life. I had one of these cowards call me at my office and make threats on my life. And it's really surprising to me, but unfortunately, there are some commentators, a very small minority, who are whipping up this sentiment, and now it's getting dangerous. And now I'm very concerned. Before it was a court case, it was a case trying to improve our society, improve safety of women. And now it's getting to a point where people have been whipped up by a certain irresponsible podcasters and the like, to where now it's getting dangerous.
5: Cornell University have hired a former U.S. Attorney General to review their response to these accusations. How do you respond to that?
4: Well, I think it's a good first step. I think she's an excellent investigator. I think she'll get to the bottom of all of the failures that have gradually been uncovered in the last week. I think she'll be able to deal with how they failed to handle the police investigation, how they failed to disclose materials. Look, I think there was a cover-up. I've said this on the record. You had a woman who said, I was raped 100%. Doesn't make it into a police report, when, despite this being in a transcript. Woman who says, I was hit, violence was used against me, doesn't make it into a police report. And then the fact is, all this information that's coming out has been leaked by people in the Cornell police. I think they were unhappy with how it was approached. I think they are unhappy with the higher-ups. And that's why all this information is coming to light. Because for me, as an attorney, I don't get investigation materials. And that's why it's coming out. Because there are certain people, I believe, in the Cornell police, because somebody's releasing, because this is all investigation material, is unhappy. They think there was a cover-up, and they're standing up to their bosses in a subtle way saying, hey, look, we think this should have been prosecuted, and you guys hid it. Because there's no reason for any of that information to not be in the police report. Why was it sanitized? That's the question I have.
5: The law on consent in New York is complicated, isn't it? Especially where alcohol is concerned. And the woman you're representing said she gave initial consent to sex with one person, possibly two, I understand. Am I right to say that it's down to the accuser to prove that she was too intoxicated to give consent?
4: Well, the problem is this. There was an investigation, a Title IX investigation, where there were testimony from witnesses about her level of intoxication. When she left her sorority house, she had already been clearly intoxicated. She shouldn't have left that sorority house. She was served alcohol at some local bars. There's small players in this whole thing. And then she goes to the frat house. By all objective means, everybody who testified, who's not aligned with the plaintiff, not aligned with the defendant, says she was intoxicated. She had no ability to consent from the minute she walked into the door of that frat house to anything.
5: But most of the burden of proof potentially falls on her, correct?
4: Well, the burden of proof falls on her, and I'm not a criminal lawyer, but yeah, the burden of proof is on her, is on the state to prove that they took advantage of an intoxicated woman, forced her to do drugs, and took advantage of her. This is not something that happens every day. A 20-year-old woman who's in an Ivy League school, I mean, she was a student there. She was a smart woman, and she's in a room with seven guys, and some of them raped her. Not saying all of them did. I want to be very clear on that. And I think it's a pretty ugly story. And I'm sure you know the group chat, which was sent out while this was going on to 57 members of this fraternity, inviting them to participate in the abuse. And that's the smoking gun that actually was left out of the police report. And that establishes a crime.
5: Post the accusations, the woman was in charge with at least one of her accusers. Two of the accused are still at Cornell, I understand. Have you been in contact with them?
4: Well, our process servers sure have, and that's a crazy thing, right? In the UK, if somebody participated in something so low, do you think they'd still be permitted to remain in the university? Or would they have had to go somewhere else? I mean, frankly, the fact that these guys are going to walk out of that school with an Ivy League degree, with all the benefits that come along with it, and my client, who worked hard to get into Cornell, now has not even gone to college since February after the attacks. She's not going to get any benefits, but these guys all get to have it. And isn't that fair?
0: Thomas Jiffra there, speaking previously to the BBC's Paul Henley. Now, it's a quarter to the hour and time for some sports news, and Isaac Fennin is standing by for that. Isaac, Amara has been in touch from Makeni, Sierra Leone, and says, so since January, Africa Cup of Nations final, the saga between Morocco and Senegal is still ongoing.
6: It is indeed still ongoing, Anne and Amara. On Thursday, the hearing to determine whether to uphold the Confederation of African Football's decision to strip Senegal of the Africa Cup of Nations title they won in January and hand it to Morocco will be heard at the Court of Arbitration for Sport in Switzerland. Of course, a highly contentious decision. It centres around Senegal walking off the field for around about 15 minutes at the end of the final in January after a penalty was awarded against them. When they returned, Morocco, of course, failed to score that penalty and Senegal won the match in extra time. Raymond Hack is an arbitrator at CAS and I asked him if a precedent could be set if the decision to award Morocco the title 2 months after the final whistle is upheld.
7: Obviously, if something like that happens, yes, there potentially could be. But again, you know, the majority of federations have a provision in their constitution that says you cannot go to a court unless you've been through the procedures here. But, you know, I think we have to get back to the principle. The game of football should be won on the field of play, not in the boardroom, not in the courts or anything like that. Again, I come back to the situation. Had Morocco felt aggrieved that Senegal walked off, then they should have complained to the referee or to the match commissioner at the time and said, we're playing this game under protest. There is no record of anyone saying we're playing the game under protest. They came onto the field. They took the penalty that had been awarded to them. The penalty was missed. The game then went into extra time, which was 15 minutes extra time. Mm. So you had the 30 minutes of the extra time and the period that the penalty was awarded, and there was no protest. After the game, there was no protest. The protest came after that through the federation. So again, you know, you've got to look what is right as far as sport is concerned. Should sport be governed in the boardroom or played in the boardroom, or should it be on the field of play? And that is something that CAS will now consider.
6: Official replica football shirts are being made by workers paid less than $1.32 an hour. That's what a BBC Sport investigation has found. They've traced authentic kits for clubs including Arsenal, Celtic and Liverpool back to two factories in Cambodia in Southeast Asia. Our sports editor Dan Rowan has this report.
8: They're a cherished item for football fans and a lucrative business for clubs and manufacturers. Official replica shirts are now a multi-billion pound industry, and as supporters told us, they don't come cheap.
9: With the Champions League badge, £95.
10: I've got young kids now, so I started to get them kits, so it started getting expensive.
8: But the cost isn't just to fans. We traced production of official Adidas kit to two factories in Cambodia's capital, Phnom Penh. There we found some workers earn a basic salary at or just above the local minimum wage, equivalent to less than £1 an hour. Their testimony is voiced by actors.
11: Workers get paid less than $10 to make around 400 to 500 shirts a day. They make a ton of money off that, but give almost nothing to the workers.
8: The factories aren't owned by Adidas, but are primary suppliers to the sportswear giant. Inside, we found official kit for some of the world's biggest clubs, Arsenal, Liverpool, Celtic, Real Madrid and more. Workers also told us about the pressure they're under.
12: People have to rush so hard to meet targets that they don't have time for bathroom breaks, which leaves them exhausted. On top of that, you can get scolded if undone clothes start piling up on your table.
8: More than 6,000 people work across the two factories, the vast majority of them women. Two more workers described conditions inside.
13: The factory is hot and humid. The company does not allow workers to take longer breaks to cool down.
14: I got electric shock for the second time by a bare wire, but they only took action after the second time I got shocked.
8: This all comes at a time when football fans are being urged to buy official kits rather than cheaper counterfeit products. But these findings will lead many supporters to question whether or not the real thing is worth the price tag and the role that the clubs play in all of this.
15: These are conditions that exist across the sector for many millions of workers producing our clothes around the world.
8: Anna Breyer is from campaign group Labour Behind the Label.
15: clubs need to send a really strong message that they won't put its name on their shirt if workers are not treated with respect.
8: Adidas told us it's taken a variety of measures to ensure fair and safe working conditions across its supply chain, reviewing supplier conduct and working to address problems where necessary. It says workers are usually paid considerably more than the minimum wage, that specific guidance is in place to manage heat, and that its standards do not permit any form of harassment. 6,000 miles from where these shirts are made, supporters may expect buying official kit to guarantee certain standards. But there are now fresh questions over what goes on at the other end of the supply chain.
6: Dan Rowan reporting there. I bought one of my nieces a Palace jersey a few weeks ago, and the cost of them has definitely grown, and I know you've got kids as well. And
1: look, you could easily spend $100, the equivalent, on an authentic shirt. It's pretty shocking when you hear the contrast then between what people are apparently being paid to make those shirts and how much the consumers are paying and how much, I guess, then the clubs are making from them.
6: Yeah, you kind of hope that there will be something done after that reporting from Dan. Let me give you a quick sport headline as well. The this week's Sporting Witness is titled Mr. YouTube Man, and it tells the story of Kenya's Julius Yego, who is the first Kenyan to win a World Championship gold in a field event. He actually taught himself the javelin by watching online videos, so make sure you check that one out.
1: Azafanin, thank you very much indeed. Now, as you've been hearing throughout the programme, France continues to experience waves of protests that started with high school pupils demanding better resources and investments into their schools and the French education system in general. There have been clashes with police, with a 15-year-old boy's hand getting blown off on Monday by a stun grenade, and there have been thousands of arrests. These demonstrations have put pressure on a government that has been feeling the pinch. Money's tight. Well, our economics editor, Faisal Islam, has been speaking with the man who looks after the country's coffers, Roland Lescure, the French finance minister.
16: The message I have for the young children of France and everywhere else is this is a tough world. So I understand you have questions on how we're going to manage it. Climate, social network, obviously wars at the, at the frontier and the borders of Europe. I understand that young kids can have anxiety today. And our duty as leaders is to listen to them.
17: You're in charge of writing the checks and finding the money. Is there the money for what these children want?
16: The second budget in the budget I've just tabled in is education. Defense, obviously, we are pumping up defense spending. And the second one is education, school and higher university. So we're investing. We had a tough year. We had to act on heat waves. We obviously had to act on the oil price that had an impact on the pump for the French citizens. So the reason why we're having a tough budget is to make sure that when we need to act, we can act. We don't need to be passive in front of things that are imposed to us. We want to be active.
17: But, I mean, clearly it seems to be at root an argument about resources. You're the finance minister. Is your message that it's tough out there and there may not be the money for everything that the school children are protesting for?
16: Yeah, I mean, when you look at the finance, the expenditures we've had, public expenditures over the last few years, 80% is coming from health and pension. And the young people don't have much to do with this. So it's hard to tell young people we're not going to have the money for you because we're spending a lot on health and pensions, and that's why we've asked our pensioners to make some effort to contribute to the budget consolidation.
17: I mean, your own fiscal watchdog said the public finances in France were alarming and the growth forecast was optimistic. Should people really believe that you can get the deficit below 5%?
16: No, I mean, public deficit is alarming, and that's why we need to act now in order to avoid having to act forced. We don't want to be there, so we're taking the lead.
17: Are you close to being having to act under the pressure of the markets? Is that what's happening?
16: I'm issuing bonds every 2 weeks and there's no issue whatsoever. People want the French paper, but they want it more expensive than they did.
17: The spread, as people are saying, over the German borrowing rates are now at levels we haven't seen since the Eurozone crisis. People are starting to talk about the conditions under which there may be some intervention from the European Central Bank.
16: And my job is to make sure we don't have to go there, because this is not the way we want to happen.
17: But if your budget doesn't pass, I mean, clearly it's a very fractious parliament. Are we heading, is the Republic of France heading to the European Central Bank?
16: And that's why it must pass, and it will pass.
17: So you can force it through? It was Article 49 or Article 47?
16: There's lots of different ways of going through.
1: Roland Lescure, France's finance minister, speaking to Faisal Islam.
0: In the US, a documentary shot more than 50 years ago, but not finally assembled until very recently, is being touted as a possible Oscar contender. The film, called Once Upon a Time in Harlem, captured a four-hour cocktail party that took place in 1972, attended by leading figures from the Harlem Renaissance, what's been described as one of the most consequential black intellectual and artistic movements of the 20th century. Tom Brooks reports.
18: Something remarkable happened in this Upper West Side New York townhouse belonging to jazz legend Duke Ellington in August 1972. Living luminaries, the men and women who created the Harlem Renaissance, the defining black cultural and artistic movement of the 1920s and 30s, gathered for a cocktail party at the request of filmmaker William Greaves. In the tradition of observational cinema, Greaves filmed them as they reminisced, laughed, and argued with one another.
19: I'm calling him an artist, period.
18: Greaves died before he assembled the footage, but his son David and granddaughter Liani have labored to bring it together as a documentary called Once Upon a Time in Harlem.
20: For the first time, we were aware of so many creative people who were black.
18: The documentary may have an unusual genesis, shot in 1972, but not finally assembled until recently. But David Greaves believes they have created the film his father had in mind.
21: That's what my father had wanted. He'd wanted to bring these people together, who were intellectual giants, if you were artistic giants, bring them into one space. He knew that if he had all of those very fascinating people in one space, He then had four cameras to capture them.
18: Among those featured in the film are Aaron Douglas, a prominent artist of the Harlem Renaissance, and Anna Bonton, a leading poet and novelist from the period, and Regina Andrews, whose apartment served as a Harlem literary salon. She recalls the excitement of the times.
22: It was just the joy of living and creating together. There were so many of the evenings when these creative writers would share the very first moment of their success with us. You can see how these nights were many. And they made for many happy evenings for me.
18: In a way, you could call Once Upon a Time in Harlem a period film. After all, it was shot inside Duke Ellington's townhouse here in New York in 1972. But those involved in making the film believe it has great contemporary relevance because it brings into the foreground significant black voices at a time when many black Americans feel their history and culture is under threat and being sidelined.
23: That period set the pace for art and culture in our country. And so it's important that people see it, they understand it. It is not some niche kind of thing that is just about black history or black people. It is about American culture. It is part of the American experience. And so it's very, very important for people to see it and understand it.
24: This idea that the Harlem Renaissance was just a flash in the pan is false.
18: David Greaves hopes the film will serve as a permanent reminder of the history of the Harlem Renaissance.
21: The film says, no, this will not be erased. This is a hard copy. You know, you can use your AI and delete this. You can scrape, you know, names off a building. But this hard copy will remain. And I think that's important, that it cannot be erased.
25: There are those of us.
18: More than anything else, perhaps, this well-crafted film serves as an intimate time capsule that places you right inside that 1972 party, which brought together some of the most significant figures of the Harlem Renaissance.
0: The film will be screened this weekend in London. Want to go to James?
1: Oh, yeah, definitely. I'll look and see if they got tickets right now. And that's it for this edition of News Tech. From Anne in Nairobi, me in London, and all the teams. Bye-bye.
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26: Hello, this is the BBC World Service with Katie Razzle and me, Ros Atkins. 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
26: We'll examine how a student newspaper drove national coverage and the ethical and legal challenges that newsrooms face when reporting the story.
27: Hungary's new government promised sweeping media reform. 6 months after Viktor Orban's defeat, we reflect on the latest changes to public service broadcasters in the country.
26: And we'll speak to an icon of British broadcasting. Annika Rice is a presenter best known for the entertainment programme Challenge Annika.
27: She reflects on 5 decades in broadcasting and her various incarnations, from newsreader to reality TV star.
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28: BBC News with Danielle Jaworowiecka. Hundreds of protesters have demonstrated outside Parliament in Madrid after an 87-year-old woman who became a symbol of Spain's housing crisis died. Marie Carmen Abascal had been in hospital since being removed on a stretcher from the apartment where she'd lived most of her life, unable to pay the huge rent increase. On Monday, the Spanish Prime Minister Pedro Sanchez announced early elections after losing an emergency vote on housing legislation. Our correspondent in Madrid, Guy Hedgeco, looks at the implications of her death.
29: It perhaps gives new impetus to this protest movement, which had already been dominating the political agenda. And it reminds people of the human origin of these protests of the last 2 weeks. So I think it's going to be very much at the centre of the campaign leading up to the November 29th election. Housing, we know, according to polls, is Spaniards' biggest concern. So it's going to remain the focus of social outrage and certainly the focus of the political agenda, I think, for the coming weeks.
28: US prosecutors are expected to bring new charges against the former Venezuelan president Nicolas Maduro and his wife Celia Flores for the alleged torture of American citizens. CNN reports that the accusations are thought to relate to the detention of more than a dozen US nationals, including a group of oil executives. Here's Will Grant.
30: The treatment of two other former prisoners, Matthew Heath and Osman Khan, is also expected to form part of the new charges against Mr. Maduro. Mr. Heath was a former Marine who was detained at a roadblock as he travelled through Venezuela in 2020. Both men say they were subjected to various methods of torture while held in Venezuela, including waterboarding, electrocution, threats of sexual assault, and the use of mind-altering drugs.
28: Palestinian media say a woman has been killed and several people injured by Israeli artillery fire in northwest Gaza. The Safa news agency says Israeli shelling also targeted areas of the Buraj refugee camp in central Gaza. It's a year since the start of a ceasefire in Gaza last October, as Yoga Tilamoye reports.
31: A year since the ceasefire, Gaza civilians are living amidst rubble and dust with the constant sound of Israeli drones flying overhead. Israel's military launches strikes almost every day, and the overall death toll in Gaza since the war started in 2023 now stands at more than 74,000, according to the Hamas-run health ministry. Israel's military says it's targeting Hamas. It now occupies just under 2/3 of Gaza. The rest of the strip is tightly controlled by Hamas.
28: Britain's Prime Minister Andy Burnham will travel to Berlin today for talks on security with the German Chancellor Friedrich Merz. They're expected to agree a deal for closer cooperation, particularly on combating Russian cyber attacks. BBC World News. A convicted murderer in Texas has been killed by lethal injection, the first execution in the United States since a woman survived a botched attempt last week. Lawyers for Jamal Howard had sought to have his execution postponed, citing the case of Krista Pike, who's in hospital after receiving two doses of what was meant to be a lethal injection in Tennessee. Myanmar's leader Min Aung Hlaing has said that migrants from the war-torn country held in Malaysian detention centres will be returned home as soon as possible. He was speaking at a joint news conference with the Malaysian Prime Minister Anwar Ibrahim after travelling to Malaysia to address the repatriation of thousands of refugees. Margaret Hamilton, the pioneering computer scientist who helped land US astronauts on the moon, has died aged 90. Born in Indiana, Hamilton studied mathematics and joined the Massachusetts Institute of Technology as a programmer in the early 1960s. She became the first software engineer and one of the few women hired for NASA's Apollo project, eventually leading the team developing software that guided the first astronauts to the moon. The Bank of England has unveiled the four representatives of UK wildlife that will feature on its next set of banknotes. Its decision to replace notable figures from history, such as Sir Winston Churchill, with wildlife images has faced criticism from politicians, as Kevin Peachey reports.
6: The choices reflect more than 2.5 million votes from members of the public, with a bumblebee a clear winner in this wildlife beauty contest. The barn owl led selections among birds, and the hedgehog was the most popular mammal. While the puffin received fewer votes than the red fox and the common kingfisher, it was included in the winning quartet by the bank to offer variety and to celebrate the British coastline. No decision has yet been made about which banknotes will feature which animal, and the notes won't enter circulation for a few years.
28: BBC News.
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27: This week on The Media Show, how student, national and social media have covered the investigation into alleged rape at Cornell University. We look at the challenges newsrooms across the US face when reporting the story.
26: We'll also examine how Hungary's media has changed 6 months after Viktor Orban was voted out.
27: And we catch up on an icon of British broadcasting, Annika Rice. She reflects on five decades in the media as a newsreader, children's TV host and presenter of the famed entertainment show Challenge Annika.
26: That's all coming up on The Media Show.
27: But first, to a story that has generated vast amounts of media attention both in the US and around the world. It's the story of a student at Cornell University who alleges that she was drugged and raped by several men at a fraternity house in 2024.
26: Prosecutors in New York State are reopening the case after the woman filed a civil lawsuit last month in which she alleged Cornell had failed to protect her and adequately punish the men involved.
27: One of the reasons the story has gathered so much attention is the reporting of the Cornell Daily Sun, the university's student paper. In an editorial, it named the men in the lawsuit and criticised the university's handling of it. No criminal charges have been filed against the men.
26: Well, the story raises any number of important questions for the media, from why and when national and international media pick up a story or issue, to the nature of the reporting, to the way the story is played out quite differently on different social media platforms.
27: We began by speaking to Kathleen Bartson-Culver, Professor of Journalism Ethics at the University of Wisconsin-Madison.
8: I think too often in journalism we have a tendency toward covering events and not covering issues. That makes us think of a single case of sexual assault as something to be reported on rather than the many sexual assaults that occur on campus. It happens all the time across many issues. We report on an election rather than the issues behind the election in depth.
27: And when it comes to the Cornell Daily Sun, this the university student newspaper, they did publish the names of the men, as I was saying, who are alleged to have committed these offences. Was that an editorial risk under US law, or is that different from here in the UK?
8: It is different in the US from there in the UK. They have a quite broad protection for publishing truthful information that was contained in official court filings. So because this was a lawsuit that was filed and the names were included, they are broadly protected for publishing that, as long as they're doing so accurately and in context. So this was not as much a legal decision for the students at the Sun as it was an ethical one.
26: And as this story has played out, we've seen a number of outlets publish different forms of information relating to the story, not least texts and phone calls between some of those involved. From what you've just said to Katie, newspapers would be able to publish this within the law, but from an ethical point of view, what are the considerations for American newsrooms as they report this?
8: So the considerations are the same, the ethical considerations are the same as we see with any difficult reporting decision, which is, what are the benefits from running this information? What public interest are we serving in doing it? And what are the harms that arise? And so if this was a filing that included these, I have to say, horrific text messages, but in some way they were taken out of context or the wrong person was identified, that could raise tremendous harm. We're also seeing quite a bit of discussion on social media about the harm of re-traumatization for other victims. So people who have faced this in the past on campuses and in other contexts. And so those things also always have to be weighed carefully. Another consideration, of course, is should this result in criminal charges, whether we can impanel a jury that will be fair and impartial. And those decisions also, or those harms also factor in.
26: Kathleen Bartson-Colver, please stay with us. But here in the studio with me and Katie is Dr. Robert Topinka, reader in digital media at Birkbeck University of London. Robert, thanks for joining us. You're here to talk about the discourse we've seen around this story online, and in particular how it's varied from one social media platform to another. Just help us understand what you're seeing.
10: Yeah, you can see sort of competing ideological camps playing across competing platforms. So over on X, you have sort of Christian nationalist influencers, manosphere influencers who share the idea that traditional masculinity is under attack. And so they see this case and the naming of the alleged perpetrators and not of the alleged victim as evidence of that. So there's been widespread speculation on X of who the victim is, whether they can reveal that person or not. And so in response, over on platforms with a more progressive user base, places like TikTok and Reddit, you've seen this campaign emerge around the hashtag I am Jane Doe. And people are sharing that for two reasons, really. One is to change what you see when you get search results to affect the AI synthesis of what's out there, and also to win the intention battle and the sort of battle for how this narrative will play out in the media. So on TikTok, they see themselves

0: who's going to control the narrative? Who will win the attention economy battle over this?
1: And Dr. Topinka, we often on the media show talk about how a story played out and what came first. We were talking earlier about how it started in the university paper. But do you think part of the reason why this story has become so high profile is because of social media? Has that driven it?
0: It's certainly driven the way people are debating how this should be interpreted. So I think, you know, as Dr. Culver was saying, part of what sparked this story was the dedicated reporting from the Cornell student paper. But also already on social media, particularly on X, you have this narrative that liberal universities, particularly Ivy League universities, of which Cornell is one, are out of touch with sort of mainstream values. So this is another example for some people of that happening, of feminism having gone too far, of men being under attack where women are not. And then over on TikTok, you have people wanting to combat that idea and using I Am Jaden Doe both to share their own stories of experiences with sexual assault and also to share solidarity with the alleged victim and to compete against those sorts of interpretations.
1: And we should probably just explain the Jane Doe point for people who aren't aware of it.
0: Yeah, so Jane Doe is the anonymous name that's typically used in cases like this where someone has been is accusing someone of sexual assault or rape, for example, and it's to protect the anonymity of the victim and to protect them from what's happening right now on X, actually.
1: And can we in any way compare what's happened with this story to how the hashtag MeToo story developed or not? Is this one very much connected to the Cornell story solely?
0: I mean, these sorts of hashtags always start with an event that precipitates the whole thing. I think what's really interesting about the I Am Jane Doe hashtag as opposed to MeToo is whereas MeToo was public figures with status and celebrity, I Am Jane Doe has been started by ordinary internet users. One of the videos that went viral on TikTok with 5 million views, that account has like 9,000 followers. So this is ordinary people who are shaping this narrative.
1: Although I have been aware of the actress Florence Pugh getting involved in this on social media. I was aware of that. That was one of the very early bits of me being aware of this story, actually.
0: Yeah, there's been other celebrities like Josh Gad, but it's different in the sense that they're not starting this conversation and they're really not driving it. They're showing support for it, which I'm sure is welcome from people posting this hashtag. But really where it started is ordinary people. You can find Reddit forums where people are discussing, hey, look, here's why we need to use this hashtag. It will change what you see in the AI search results. It will change the narrative. Post that you're Jane Doe, and then they won't be able to know who it is. So this is really pretty grassroots in a way that Me Too was in some ways, but was really more of a kind of Hollywood story. This is ordinary people.
2: Both of you, thank you very much indeed for taking us through that. That's Kathleen Butson-Culver, Professor of Journalism Ethics at the University of Wisconsin-Madison, and Dr. Robert Topinka, Reader in Digital Culture at Birkbeck University.
1: And Cornell University's president said on Sunday that he supported the decision to appoint the New York Attorney General to lead a criminal investigation and welcomed an independent review by a law firm of how Cornell has handled the matter. The university has previously defended its handling of the issue to date, saying it conducted an extensive investigation that lasted several months following the report of the incident and that it followed applicable federal civil rights law.
2: Now, in April this year, Hungary elected Peter Magyar. This ended Viktor Orban's 16 years in power.
1: Under Orban, Reporters Without Borders ranked Hungary among the worst EU countries for press freedom. He and his allies were estimated to control, directly or indirectly, around 80% of the media.
2: While the new prime minister promised sweeping press reforms, including suspending state media news until conditions for objective impartial reporting were in place.
1: We spoke to the BBC's East and Central Europe correspondent, Nick Thorpe, who's been looking at the progress made so far.
3: He's promised to return public service broadcasting to the public, really. He says he's open to criticism. He actually closed down, when the new government came to power, actually in July, they closed down the news programmes of public service radio and TV for 44 days so that they could be revamped. Some of the old journalists who'd been particular party loyalists were thrown out. Others came in and the media were relaunched. And I have to say, it's a vast improvement listening to the morning radio program, watching the news in the evening. It hasn't become, as the new opposition, as Fidesz in opposition, alleging a kind of that. They haven't become a sort of mouthpiece of the new government. There's a refreshing sort of attitude of holding the new government to account bringing on opposition politicians as well, bringing on independent experts. Interestingly also, there's

0: less politics on. There was a survey in one of the survey organizations just recently, the Republican Institute, saying that whereas in the same week in September last year, 88% of programming on the evening television news was dedicated to politics. Now that's shrunk to 55%. So other issues, apart from everyday party political issues, are getting much more space in the media.
1: That's quite a big jump, Nick. And as you've already alluded to, some people might ask the question, well, okay, it's good if the media is not putting Orbán's point of view, but you don't want to flip to a situation where someone else's point of view is receiving prominence or not as much attention if there's been a drop in politics. Has the new Prime Minister put any systems in place to ensure that his perspective and the perspective of his allies, whether explicitly or not, are being prioritised through the new media system?
0: No systems in place, but he is a sometimes abrasive personality, so he's not shy of criticizing individual journalists. I've been at press conferences with him where he's laid into some of my colleagues in the independent Hungarian media. So I don't think it's going to be an easy relationship with the media, but it's, I find it very refreshing to see his policies being criticized. Publicly on public service media, as well as in private media or commercial media. There's one scandal going on at the moment of an official, a senior official in the Environment Ministry, in the Ministry of the Living Environment, who photographs of him have emerged having shot lions and elephants in Africa. And now, thanks to those reports, there's a lot of pressure on the government to sack him.
1: Nick, you're saying you're finding it refreshing. I wonder if there's any way we have of measuring what Hungarians as a whole are making of these shifts.
0: Yeah, again, the same public opinion surveys are saying that on the whole, people are pleased about the changes. But I think there's also a strange thing happening here that Hungarians got so used to the media really parroting the government's messages that they're finding it quite stressful, I think, to hear proper debate on the floor of parliament, proper debate, politicians being challenged on air. It's stressing some people out, especially older generations who really got used to, almost like, I've been here a long time, more than 40 years, and in the communist era, you only had one side then. And I think people sort of got used to that news sort of washing over them. And now to hear proper debate, I think people are finding, why is there so much conflict in this society when, in fact, proper debate, that's what we as journalists should be feeding, I guess.
1: Okay, Nick, thanks for taking us through it. We appreciate it. And Nick Thorpe's episode of Assignment, which is looking at the broader impact of the election on Hungary, is on the BBC World Service next week.
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1: Now, next on The Media Show, we are joined by an icon of BBC broadcasting, Annika Rice. She's been a newsreader, a children's TV presenter, and has fronted factual entertainment formats too. She's probably best known for the entertainment show Challenge Annika, where she would set tasks to solve a big issue when she knew nothing about it, often in a short time frame and by mobilising lots of volunteers.
2: The programme saw Annika build orphanages, playgrounds and soup kitchens. In its original incarnation, it ran from 1989 to 1995 and drew audiences of up to 12 million people. Let's take ourselves back to that golden era and the very first time Challenge Annika aired on BBC One.
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4: Hello there, we're in London. The River Thames, Albert Bridge right behind me. I'm about to be set a challenge. I've no idea what that challenge is going to be. All I have been told is to lurk here by a bus stop. So that's what I'm doing.
1: Well, she's not by a bus stop now. She's live on The Media Show. Annika Rice, welcome.
5: Oh, I feel quite tearful. I feel quite emotional hearing that. Hello. Yes, it's lovely to hear that, and lovely for you to reference some of the work I've done, because I am celebrating 50 years at the BBC this autumn. Literally, 50 years ago, I started as a young trainee at the World Service, and age 17, very keen. It was a two-year training course, and it's particularly lovely to be on The Media Show, actually, Ros, because it's repeated on the World Service, so I can genuinely feel I've bookended my career.
1: There you go. Yes, you're right. The media show is on the World Service. And yeah, I'm curious, right. as a keen 17-year-old, no doubt very ambitious and talented, what was it that drew you to the trainee scheme? What was it that made you think this is the route I want to go?
5: I went to see a recording of the Generation Game at Television Centre. My boyfriend took me. I had no experience of any media or anything. I was at Croydon High School doing A-levels, couldn't wait to leave school and just get working. I was bright, but I needed to get out and work. You know, I didn't come from a background where there was money to do all those things. And he took me to the Generation Game, and I sat in that studio, age 15, and if I could have stowed, if I was on a boat, I'd have run away to sea. I loved the whole atmosphere, just got under my skin, and I love the BBC. And for me as a child, it was such a bedrock of security for me, because I grew up listening to Junior Choice with Ed Stewart on a Saturday morning, and that's a show I now present on Christmas Day, which is thrilling to me because I've actually literally become Ed Stewart. But the BBC represented security to me, and I don't think many love the BBC enough for that. You know, wherever you are in the world or wherever you are, you turn on the BBC and it feels like coming home. It's always felt like that.
1: I'm curious though, Annika, so the World Service now makes digital content, TV and radio, but when you joined it, it was a radio service.
5: Yeah.
1: And even at that point, did you think, well, I'm enjoying this, but actually TV is where I want to be. No. I want to be the person on the screen.
5: No, never, not once. I absolutely swear that. From that moment I saw Generation Game, I was very happy just to hang up Bruce Forsyth's coat or type some scripts. I was not ambitious in that way. I love the atmosphere of the BBC, and that's where I want to stay. That's where I wanted to
1: be. Well, hold on then. So you're going to have to help us make the jump from that person that you've just described and the clip that we heard at the beginning, where there you are beginning what became an enormously successful TV show. How did you get there?
5: Well, what happened after my two-year training attachment, where I loved it, you know, it was such fun. I then split up with my boyfriend, and I was so devastated because he and his family had been my bedrock of security all through growing up. And I felt completely rudderless and on my own. And I just jumped on a plane and flew off, resigned from the BBC, and the personnel woman's literally going, "Are you mad? People would give their right arm for this." I said, "Save their arms, I'm off." And I went to Hong Kong, because a friend, Shona, had been there recently and said it was nice and hot. And I thought they spoke English. And I put all my savings into it. There was no means of communication when I got there because there were no phones or anything. And I spent 2 years there, and I had the most amazing adventures, which I write about in my memoir.
6: Which ended up with you on screen.
5: Sorry?
6: Which ended up with you getting onto screen, right?
5: I did loads of other jobs first, and then I did end up as a newsreader on the local station. But that wasn't sort of my end game particularly. I was sort of enjoying being in the newsroom and writing the scripts, to be honest, as a sub-editor. But it did... propel me in front of a camera. So, you know, when I got back to the UK, I was in a position to be able to look around a bit more, and actually got a job as a reporter at Thames TV. And then there was this audition for this new program called Treasure Hunt. And they were looking for a fit bloke, and I somehow went along to the audition. And we did a fake run around Hyde Park after all these other Olympic athletes had their go. And I heard Graham, the cameraman, say to Malcolm, the producer, afterwards, "It's got to be Annie. She's the only one I can keep up with." So I got the job for all the wrong reasons. But, you know, if I reflect back, one of the things I am most pleased about is I'm told my programs really changed the media landscape, and most importantly, changed the way we look at women. Because you forget, you've just heard my O-level thing, but up till then, women were studio-bound. This is the early 80s, usually flanked by many men, or Benny Hill was chasing them around a car park dressed in a bikini. Well, the woman, not Benny Hill. Or they were draped over a car, you know, on a quiz show. It needed something to disrupt the way we looked at women, and Treasure Hunt just happened to be that show. And as I say, I got the job for all the wrong reasons, but I was in control. There were no doors. There's wind in my hair, calling the shots. It was mind-blowing at the time. And all the jeopardy of my childhood and that time in Hong Kong living on my wits, it all went into that role. And Challenge Annika just came out of that because I saw the huge budgets that went into producing Treasure Hunt. And I thought, what if I could invent a show where you have all that money to create something, but instead of it just being a show that, you know, you either watch or you don't watch on a VHS, because there's no streaming back then, let's do something that lasts. And I went to see this show called Chicken Shed, which is a sort of integrated theatre group for children with disabilities. And on the stage, I literally saw children in wheelchairs being pushed by able-bodied children. There was a signer signing for a deaf child. There were blind children. There were Down syndrome children. And there was Ferris in the middle. Mm-hmm. It's called Ferris in Wonderland, locked in her autistic world.
1: Annika, we're running a little low on time. That's my only concern.
5: It was mind-blowing because I suddenly saw a community on that stage. And yes. I literally realised that that was what Challenge was about. And I just ran into Michael Grade's office at the BBC and said, can we do this? We want to make the impossible possible. And he said, yeah.
1: Annika's memoir is called Challenge, and that is it for today's programme. Thanks for listening.
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1: And I'm Simon Jack.
0: And together we host Good Bad Billionaire, the program that explains exactly how the world's richest people made all their money.
1: Today we will explain how Gautam Adani went from diamond dealer to boss of one of India's biggest conglomerates with a personal wealth of $85 billion.
0: He runs companies responsible for energy, food, airports, ports, mining, weapons. You name it, in India he probably runs it. But how exactly did he get so rich?
1: Find out on Good Bad Billionaire after the news.
2: BBC News with Danielle Yawovetska. Israel's foreign ministry says it will allow the British consulate building in East Jerusalem to stay open, but with fewer staff. The UK says the office will now be known as a mission. Israel had threatened to end operations there completely in retaliation for Britain's decision to sanction Israeli goods originating from illegal West Bank settlements. Palestinian media say a woman has been killed and several people injured by Israeli artillery fire in northwest Gaza. Health officials in the territory say nearly 1,500 people have been killed by Israel since the start of a ceasefire last October. A BBC investigation has discovered that a former Syrian general wanted for crimes against humanity is being protected by the US and Lebanese authorities. Bassam al-Hassan is being harboured in Lebanon due to his willingness to provide information about the abduction of the American journalist Austin Tice in Syria in 2012. There have been angry protests in Madrid after the death of an 87-year-old woman who became a symbol of Spain's housing crisis. Mary Carmen Abascal had been in hospital since being evicted from the rented flat where she'd lived most of her life. US prosecutors are expected to bring new charges against Venezuela's former president Nicolas Maduro and his wife Celia Flores for the alleged torture of American citizens. The accusations reportedly relate to the detention of more than a dozen US nationals when Mr. Maduro was in office. Myanmar's leader has said migrants from his country being held in Malaysian detention centres will be returned home as soon as possible. Min Aung Hlaing was speaking on a visit to Malaysia that's been criticised for giving recognition to his military-led government. The trailblazing American computer scientist Margaret Hamilton has died aged 90. She led the team developing software for NASA's Apollo 11 mission to the moon. Hamilton was honoured in 2016 with the Presidential Medal of Freedom. And that's the latest BBC News.
0: Welcome to Good Bad Billionaire from the BBC World Service. Every episode, we pick a billionaire and we find out how they made their money.
1: We take them from zero to their first million, and then from a million on to a billion.
0: My name is Xing Xing, and I'm a journalist, author, and podcaster.
1: And my name is Simon Jack, and I'm the BBC's business editor.
0: On this episode, our billionaire is Gautam Adani, currently worth a cool $85 billion, which makes him one of the top 25 richest people on the planet.
1: Although he has gone down the charts, as recently as 2023, he was estimated to be worth $150 billion. He was up to number two in the charts in the world's rich list.
0: And now he vies with another billionaire we've covered on the show, Mukesh Ambani, for the title of the richest person in Asia.
1: He was among those caught up in that 2008 Mumbai attacks. He was also the victim of a kidnapping a decade earlier.
0: He's 64. He's described as a yoga fanatic. And he dropped out of school at 16, but ended up building one of India's largest business conglomerates.
1: Another dropout who turned billionaire. The Adani Group has interests spread across energy, food, beverages, ports, airports, mining, weapons, infrastructure. I don't know what's left in an economy.
0: Yeah, you name it, he's got it. And Gautam is the overall boss. But the Adani Group is run by a group of Adanis, including his brothers, nephews, and his two sons. Talk about keeping it in the family.
1: In 2024, Bloomberg editor Anto Anthony highlighted Gautam's widespread influence in India, saying when you switch on the electric light bulb at home, his business is touching your life. When you're buying groceries from the shop, his business is touching your life. When you're looking to buy a house, his business is touching your life.
0: He is then a major figure in Indian culture as much as business.
1: But it's clear that Adani is not universally popular in his homeland. He's even recently been targeted in the manifesto of the Indian viral youth movement, the Cockroach Janta Party.
0: So let's go back and take Gautam Adani from zero to his first million.

0: Gautam Adani was born in June 1962 in Ahmedabad, the largest city in the state of Gujarat in the west of India. Now, it's known as a hub of the textile industry, sometimes called the Manchester of India, of the English city that was the centre of the Industrial Revolution and the textile industry in the 18th and 19th century. So perhaps unsurprisingly, Gautam's father, Shantilal, worked in the textile trade.
1: His mother, Shantaben, focused on raising the family. Gautam is the seventh of eight children, and his brothers also feature heavily in the story, but barely anything is known publicly about his two sisters.
0: Now, they were a Jain family. It's a J-A-I-N, and Jainism is one of the world's oldest religions. It predates Christianity. For example, it originated in India 2,500 years ago.
1: The Jain community is actually generally regarded as more well-educated and wealthier than the general population in India. So 34% of Jains have university degrees compared to 9% of the population in India as a whole. And this was certainly true of the Adanis. So they were a middle-class family. They were pretty well off when Gautam was young. And one of his older brothers, Mahosuk, has recorded that we lived in a modest locality where our family was better off than most neighbours.
0: So keeping ahead of the Joneses, according to R.N. Bhaskar's biography of Adani, which is a very useful source for this episode, the family avoided flaunting their wealth. When Gautam's father bought his mother expensive jewellery, he did so on the condition that she would never wear it outside the house. What's the point? So that the neighbours would not feel unhappy or pained. As a result, much of Shantaben's jewellery never left its box.
1: Very thoughtful of his dad.
0: Do you have any jewellery that has never left its box?
1: I mean, probably not as expensive as the jewellery that Gautam's dad was buying for his mum. But growing up, you know, Gautam was really boisterous. His family nicknamed him Tufani, which is loosely translated from the Hindi and Urdu as a typhoon-like turbulence. So you can kind of imagine he was a bit of a handful. Apparently, his behaviour even led relatives to approach someone called a Jyotishi, which is a traditional Hindu astrologer, for advice about how to deal with their little typhoon. And as the story goes, the astrologer who read Gautam's chart told the family the boy will go places. So, you know, how right they were. Yep. Astrology is real.
0: But while Gautam excelled academically, he got a place, for example, in one of Ahmedabad's top schools in 1974 and gained admission to a coveted science program. He wouldn't stay in academia for long. In fact, at 16, he'd enrolled in a commerce degree at Gujarat University, but a chat with an uncle sent him on a different path. I love these little moments where little tweaks, little hand on the tiller, chance meeting,
1: sliding doors,
0: chance
1: moment.
0: Conversation. And instead of going to university and joining the family business, as his older brothers had, Gautam's uncle encouraged him to try working in another sector to find his own calling. And that was a conversation, as we were saying, that would change his life and the life of his family. And not long after, Gautam dropped out of university.
1: And a colleague of Gautam's later in life has pointed to his lack of a university degree as a reason for his success. He said that he had been lucky that he didn't go through such an education, which normally produces consultants and not entrepreneurs, or say, worker bees and not the queen bee. So that's an interesting take on university education.
0: Really there. Interesting. But it was a while before Gautam would become a leader. In 1978, he took a train south to Mumbai, where he got a job as a diamond trader. In Mumbai, he moved in with one of his older brothers, Vinod, and he began working for a diamond manufacturer. He learned to assort and assess diamonds before becoming a full-blown trader. He didn't immediately neglect formal education, but he enrolled in classes at South Mumbai College. But soon work took over. His attendance at university tailed off, and after 6 months, he quit school to focus on the new job.
1: And as it happened, Gautam had gone into the diamond trade at a propitious moment. In 1978, India's diamond industry was going through something of a boom, and that year it was worth over $500 million, double what it had been worth 2 years earlier, and about 40 times more valuable than it had been a decade earlier.
0: Even so, apparently, and I didn't know this, diamonds are traded on wafer-thin margins, just a few percentage points on the value of the trade as a whole, which makes diamond trading pretty risky. You can make a mistake here, but Gautam seemed to make a success of it. He remained in the business for the next 4 years, and with each trade worth a few thousand rupees, equivalent to a few hundred dollars to Gautam, he would likely soon have become a rupee millionaire. But on this show, Good Bad Billionaire, we tot up our millions and billions in US dollars, and a million rupees would be close to $100,000. So that's probably about what Gautam was worth when he quit the diamond trade in 1982. So in 1982, 100,000 bucks.
1: His next move was to join up with two more of his brothers, Mahasik and Vasant, for a new enterprise back in Gujarat, where they'd grown up. Mahasik had just purchased a small plastics packaging factory from a family friend called Savantalo Vora, and this got Gautam away from his future as a diamond trader and into a completely new industry, which taught him about bigger company structures and global competitiveness.
0: So Savantala Vora is a pretty crucial character in this story, in more ways than one, because he also became Gautam's father-in-law when he married his daughter Priti in 1986. The couple are still together. They have two sons, Karan and Jeet, who both, of course, have prominent roles in the Adani empire today.
1: Talk about building a family empire. But back in 1982, there was no family empire to speak of. Gautam told Forbes that they started with virtually zero. And nevertheless, though, Gautam quickly distinguished himself. Other traders would maximize profits by going back on deals while prices got higher. Gautam did the opposite. He stuck to his commitments even when the prices moved against him. So this gave him a reputation for being trustworthy, and, you know, it helped a business grow quickly.
0: That's really interesting, isn't it? So clearly trying to forge a reputation for being someone you could do business with over the long term. The brothers were also helped by their choice of industry. Plastics and polymer was what they call a sunrise sector in India in the 1980s. And that's sort of like, you know, a new era is dawning, a fast growth, there's innovation, people are just getting into it, you know.
1: Well, as we discussed on this podcast before, the Indian economy would undergo massive transformation in the next decades. And it was moving from this period of really tight regulation under a predominantly socialist post-independence government to the increasingly deregulated India that we know of today.
0: For the Adanis, all of this meant enormous opportunity. Each of the brothers took on distinct roles within the nascent plastics business. Vasant managed the factory, Mahasukh oversaw the company whilst looking after the family's original textile business, and Gautam took on the role of marketeer and procurer of raw materials. And friends of Gautam recall there were days when he used to ride his scooter across the city, almost tirelessly looking for a trade opportunity. I've got a very clear vision of this in my head.
1: Yeah, we all know those pictures of scooters, men like scooting around the city in a traffic clog.
0: Me,
1: India.
0: I'm gonna be a billionaire. Me.
1: Well, as the plastic sector grew, so did the Adani business. And soon they went from owning one processing unit to three. And Gautam began to really distinguish himself as the true visionary of the family. Remember, he's got all these brothers.
0: Yeah, so yes, exactly. He begins to emerge from the pack, if you like. The company was doing well. It was buying raw materials, processing them, selling them on. But Gautam noticed that a bigger chunk of the profits were to be found, if you like, upstream in the supply chain, where they get some of their stuff from in the buying and selling of the raw materials themselves. So in 1988, he broke from the family venture. That must have been an interesting conversation, to found Adani Exports, set up with just 5 lakhs, a lakh being 100,000 rupees. So 500,000 rupees then worth $35,000, US dollars. Adani Exports would be the first company in what would eventually become a giant company. Although his brothers would go on to play important roles in the Adani conglomerate, this is when Gautam set himself apart. He becomes the boss, and that's when his personal wealth begins to really expand.
1: And the company's success would almost certainly have made Gautam Adani a US dollar millionaire by the start of the 1990s, if he wasn't already before.
0: Okay, so he's hit that milestone. He's now a US dollar millionaire.

0: So how did Gautam Adani go from a millionaire to a billionaire?
1: Well, the key to Adani's success lies in his ability to spot an opportunity and fill in the gap without taking his focus off his existing businesses. It's meant that he's been able to diversify and create not just one successful business, but this huge conglomerate of complementary interests.
0: That's such an interesting thing. How do you keep your eye on several balls at the same time? And according to his biographer, R.N. Bhaskar, Gautam himself has commented on this, saying, "Business is like a body with a straight line running from the top to bottom. On the right side are the problems of the day that I need to address. On the left are all the opportunities of the world. Both sides are mutually exclusive. So even as the business may be passing through one of its biggest challenges over here on the right-hand side, that will not stop me from prospecting some of the biggest emerging opportunities. These things are not connected." Interesting philosophy.
1: So while his core business was flourishing and his personal wealth was climbing, by 1990, Gautam was already thinking about the next big diversification opportunity, opening a port.
0: Well, this is interesting because he's been importing raw materials, right? So he'd seen firsthand how significant ports are to his and many other businesses. And he'd been frustrated by the way that port inefficiencies could eat into his own company's competitiveness. If a ship, for example, was delivering 5,000 tons of goods or materials, but the port was only able to handle 500 tons a day, it would take 10 days to unload. And those 10 days would cost the business at every level. Time is money in business. So when a global commodity trader, it's called Cargill, massive US company, approached Adani Exports with a request to source 1 million tons of salt from India, Gautam saw an opportunity to make the deal into a hugely profitable operation if he could open his own port. And that idea led him to Mundra, a small port with a tiny jetty that would become the cornerstone of Adani's billion-dollar business.
1: I wonder if he scooted there as well, on his little scooter. Darling.
0: And when he started scouting the location, it was in no way fit for international. I've got this image in my mind of this sort of rickety little jetty out there, and you suddenly start thinking really big. But it had a lot of advantages that meant one day it could be a great port. First of all, the water around the jetty, very important for any port, is it's deep. And it also suited Adani because it was in his home state of Gujarat. And it wasn't far from free trade zones in the Middle East and was in a location where boats could come in and out all year round.
1: So it basically sounds like the perfect location. Gautam convinced Cargill, that enormous commodities trader, to join him in a 50-50 venture, each committing to spend up to $27 million. And with that kind of commitment, it's clear that Adani's other business ventures were doing very well indeed. But when the deal with Cargill fell through, Adani was left to foot the bill for development all alone, and he just didn't have that kind of cash.
0: That would have been a big moment, but he was fully committed without a partner on the upside, don't have to share any profits. So in 1994, Adani Exports listed on the Bombay Stock Exchange. They went to raise some money by selling shares in the company. The IPO, we've used that acronym many times on this program, initial public offering, where you sell shares in the company. It was a big success. It was 25 times oversubscribed. That means there was 25 times as much demand for the shares as there were shares to go round. And back in Mundra, officials had the same confidence as investors. And the same year as the IPO, the Gujarat Maritime Board approved the project.
1: But building a port of this scale is a major operation. It wasn't until 1998 that Terminals 1 and 2 opened and the very first ship anchored at Mundra. But as soon as it opened, Mundra started turning a profit. So Gujarat and Adani Port Limited was officially incorporated that very year. Two more terminals opened in 1999. Adani invested in a private railway to the port. After all, having a port's good, but having a railway that connects it is even better. Yep. And in 2001, another subsidiary company owned by Adani was granted the right to develop, operate and maintain the port for 30 more years.
0: And actually, Mundra is now the largest commercial and container port in India. That means it's the biggest port in the most populous country in the world, a massive moneymaker. Meanwhile, the Adani Group now operates ports and terminals across the world. He's got 15 in India, international ports in Australia, Sri Lanka, Israel, Tanzania. You get the picture.
1: Well, Mundra Port was a huge project. It remains a jewel in the Adani Group's crown, and the port business accounts for a significant portion of Gautam's wealth. But the years of development, remember what you said about the body being divided in half, they didn't distract Gautam from his mission to diversify. And as early as 1996, he founded Adani Power and began to muscle his way into the energy sector. 3 years after that, he began Adani Wilma, a joint venture with a Singaporean food processing company, Wilma International. Adani Wilmer's main focus is importing and refining edible oil, and it's become this enormous part of the whole business. And unlike the years of work it takes to get the port business up and running, the partnership with Wilmer was cemented in just 4 days.
0: Well, when you've got that kind of muscle, when you've already proved yourself as a formidable business person, you can actually move quicker, I think, than having to convince people you know what you're doing.
1: Well, people trust you as
0: well. People trust you, and you can force the issue sometimes.
1: Well, the edible oil business has also become another one of Gautam's big successes, and Adani Wilmer has become India's largest selling of packaged and branded edible oil, with annual sales in the billions.
0: Interesting, though, in the last few years, that partnership has come to an end. The newly formed Adani Agribusiness Limited now takes full control of operations. So, you know, the partnership may be over, the business certainly isn't.
1: But all this expansion means it wasn't long before Gautam's own wealth had expanded into the billions. In 2007, the business magazine Forbes estimated his personal wealth at $6.7 billion. And by the time they included him at the billionaires list, the following year they were estimating his wealth at $9.3 billion.
0: So he's made it. He's in the charts with a bullet. He's now $9.3 billion. He's very comfortably a billionaire.
1: So let's take Gautam Adani beyond a billion. So the year that Gautam became a billionaire was actually the very same year he came face to face with his own mortality at the Taj Mahal Hotel. He'd been having dinner at the Mumbai Hotel on a day that the group of militants entered the premises and began a 60-hour siege. Some 170 people were killed across the city, including 9 of the 10 members of the Pakistani jihadist group responsible for these attacks.
0: Gautam and other rich guests first hid in the basement before staff moved them upstairs, where Gautam sat on a sofa. As he has said, he put his faith in his God. He was among those saved when commandos took control of the deadly situation.
1: A decade later, he wrote a reflection on the attack in the Indian Express, a newspaper, saying that an anniversary was a day of personal reflection and prayer. He wrote, "I'm often struck by the thought that this was God's way of keeping me grateful and indebted." It wasn't the first time Gautam had to reflect on his own mortality, actually, because back in 1998, he'd reportedly survived a kidnapping incident which saw him and an associate held at gunpoint.
0: So being rich can be dangerous, but that hasn't stopped Gautam Adani getting even richer. And as usual, he's built his fortune by expanding his reach into new sectors. The Adani Group has moved into steel, copper, railways, healthcare, cement, solar power, data centres and much more. In fact, Adani Defence and Aerospace even manufacture armed drones, guns, missiles, defence products and electronic warfare technology. Meanwhile, the ports and power businesses have flourished. And he's also dipped into media. In 2022, the group increased its stake in New Delhi Television Limited, one of India's most popular and long-standing news networks. So his tentacles get just about everywhere into the Indian economy.
1: And all of this, understandably, makes Gautam Adani a very powerful person. But he has one more, even more powerful friend in the name of India's Prime Minister, Narendra Modi. So like Gautam, Modi is from Gujarat, and their paths first crossed in the early 2000s when Modi was Chief Minister of the state. And they forged this mutually beneficial relationship and have had similarly spectacular rises. And back in the early 2000s, actually, Modi was engulfed in a huge controversy after violence erupted against a Muslim minority in the state in rioting that saw 1,000 people eventually killed.
0: Now, Modi has always denied any wrongdoing, but what is certain is that Adani was a key business figure at the time and helped Modi smooth over any doubts in his leadership. So he's clearly, when you have that kind of wealth, you inevitably become quite a big political player as well. We've seen it with some of our other billionaires, and maybe a cultural one as well.
1: Yeah, I mean, I wonder if the closest parallel you could draw in the United States is Elon Musk with Donald Trump.
0: Yeah, Rupert Murdoch with any number of heads of state.
1: Yep, he's seen them all.
0: And it's interesting you said that, you know, one more, even more powerful than him. I'm always reminded that, you know, political figures, their term ends. Many of these people's wealth persists. So they may be powerful in the here and now, but one thinks that these billionaires keep wielding power as long as they've got their money.
1: Well, even if they didn't set up another business, compound interest would make sure that they're still main billionaires.
0: Yeah. Well, actually, at that time, Adani went as far as setting up and chairing a group of Indian businessmen. They called themselves the Resurgent Group of Gujarat, to rival the Confederation of Indian Industry, the CII. after the CII criticised Modi's role in those riots in 2003, saying, if this business group is going to be critical, we'll set up our own, essentially.
1: Well, critics have said that the Adani-Modi relationship is mutually beneficial. And for many, this closeness of the pair was epitomised when Modi flew in Adani's private jet right after he was elected to national office in 2014.
0: But Adani's proximity to power came under scrutiny again in 2023 when the Adani group was accused of the largest con in corporate history. And that is according to Hindenburg Research, which is a New York-based investment research firm, which published a searing report accusing the Adani group of using a web of companies and tax havens to inflate their revenue numbers and manipulate, therefore, their stock prices. This accusation came at a time when Gautam was at his peak. The market capitalization of his businesses was $288 billion, wow. Huge. Gautam himself was nearing the very top of the rich list. He was right up there at number two. He was richer than Bill Gates, Warren Buffett, Jeff Bezos. But after the report landed, it made an impact. Adani shares plunged nearly 27%. $100 billion was wiped from the group's market valuation. And Gautam, accordingly, slid down the list to a measly 17th
1: that
0: on the list of the world's wealthiest people. And actually, the Adani group decided to withdraw from a planned follow-on public offer. This is when you have an initial public offer, you sell some shares, and then you're going to sell a bunch more to raise some more money, and announced it would return instead money to investors. Their explanation was there was market volatility, there was a lot of noise going on around the company. Anyway, a difficult situation for the Adani Group.
1: Yeah, well, the Adani Group nonetheless denied any wrongdoing. They published this scathing report calling it not merely an unwarranted attack on any specific company, but a calculated attack on India, the independence, integrity and quality of India institutions, and the growth story and ambition of India. So quite almost an attack on a nation itself. And the Securities and Exchange Board of India sided with Adani, dismissing many of these allegations after the Indian Supreme Court ruled against escalating the probes into the conglomerate.
0: In 2025, Hindenburg Research ceased operations, but this has not silenced the political opponents of Narendra Modi, who have continued to make allegations of a bit of cronyism between Modi and Adani.
1: A Washington Post investigation in 2023 found the Modi government had been granting tax breaks and preferential treatment to Adani's coal business, which raised questions about India's commitment to transitioning away from fossil fuel. The Adani group again denied the allegations of Gautam saying of Modi in 2023, you can talk to him about policy, discuss the interests of the country, but the policy is made for everyone, not for the Adani group alone.
0: And then, of course, there were some US charges in 2024 in the last weeks of the Biden administration. The US Department of Justice, the DOJ, filed criminal fraud charges against Gautam Adani and several of his executives, alleging that bribes had been paid to Indian government officials to secure lucrative renewable energy contracts and that American investors had been deliberately misled about the matter. Gautam Adani denied those allegations, and in May 2026, the charges were dropped shortly after Gautam Adani hired a team of lawyers led by one of President Trump's personal legal advisors.
1: Bloomberg reported that Gautam personally met with Donald Trump Jr., President Trump's oldest son, shortly before the charges against him were dropped. A spokesperson for Trump Jr. told Bloomberg that the meeting had zero to do with the DOJ's decision to drop the charges against Gautam, and a US federal judge actually did reopen the case in summer 2026.
0: And legal filings revealed that Adani had offered to invest $10 billion, no less, into the United States. In his words, if that's what the DOJ or the SEC wanted, two big regulatory bodies, Department of Justice, Securities and Exchange Commission. But while both Adani and the prosecutors have confirmed the offer was made, both insist there was no connection between the offer and the decision to drop the charges.
1: Make of that what you will. Well, the judge also had questions about why a senior member of the Attorney General's office had worked directly with Adani's lawyers on the dismissal without consulting prosecutors and investigators who had handled the case. He described this as, in his words, highly unusual,
0: no
1: and
0: kidding.
1: Stated that the irregularities in the decision to dismiss the indictment are concerning, but eventually dismissed the case in August 2026.
0: Adani unsurprisingly welcomed the ruling. He wrote on X that throughout this challenging period, our faith in truth, fairness and the rule of law remained unwavering.
1: Earlier on, the US Securities and Exchange Commission, the SEC, had separately dropped bribery charges against Gautam and a nephew of his after they agreed to pay penalties of $6 million and $12 million US dollars, respectively. Ouch. So Adani has definitely earned that title of the master escapologist, which was given to him by The Economist.
0: But look, you know, his success, the success of his business group can't be overlooked. He claimed in 2021 that 1 rupee invested in Adani Enterprises at their first IPO in 1994 would have a compound annual growth rate of 36% over 26 years. That's 36% every year for 26 years. Compare that to the average 10% return by the market as a whole, the Indian market as a whole. That's amazing growth that reflects and contributes to the incredible growth of the Indian economy over the last 20 years.
1: That is where Gautam Adani's billionaire story ends for now. If you want to hear more about him, including how we judged him out of 10 in our 4 billionaire categories, wealth, controversy, power and legacy, then listen to the Good Bad Billionaire podcast, available wherever you get your BBC podcasts.
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6: Welcome to the newsroom. I'm Charlotte Gallagher. Coming up, we'll be in Jerusalem, where Israel says the British consulate is closing its operations. We ask how isolated Israel is becoming on the international stage. Also,
7: there was gunfire coming from the sky, from quadcopters, from tanks, from military vehicles, and it was directed at unarmed civilians.
6: Why, despite a ceasefire, hundreds of Gazans are still dying in Israeli attacks. How people making Premier League football shirts are paid less than $2 an hour and say they're working in dangerous conditions.
8: I got electric shock for the second time by a bare wire, but they only took action after the second time I got shocked.
6: And the man who went on a walk for 28 years.
9: You're basically sneaking through the front line of the fighting between FARC and the Colombian army and the right-wing paramilitaries. You know, you end up at gunpoint a couple of times.
10: BBC News with Danielle Yawovietska. Israel has downgraded the British consulate in East Jerusalem to a mission after threatening to close the building completely over the UK's decision to sanction Israeli goods from illegal West Bank settlements. Yoland Nell reports from Jerusalem.
11: Signage for the British consulate in Jerusalem was taken down ahead of the deadline which Israel set for it to cease operations. However, the British flag remained on display outside and several staff were seen entering. In a long statement posted on X, Israel's foreign minister insisted that the consulate, which is the main contact point between the UK and Palestinians in the occupied territories, would now end its activities. However, following high-level dialogue with the UK, he also clarified that the building remained British government property and that what he called a task force of only 7 diplomats would remain in the building.
10: The British Foreign Secretary Ed Miliband said the mission would continue to work with the Palestinian people. Palestinian media say a woman has been killed and several people injured by Israeli artillery fire in northwest Gaza. The Safa news agency says Israeli shelling also targeted areas of the Buraj refugee camp in central Gaza, parts of Gaza City and shelters and tents east of Jabalia. More than 1,460 people have been killed by Israel in Gaza since the start of a ceasefire last October. An investigation by the BBC and the US broadcaster NPR has discovered that a former Syrian general wanted for crimes against humanity is being bankrolled and protected by the US and Lebanese authorities. Bassam al-Hassan, who oversaw Syria's chemical weapons program, is being harboured in Lebanon. This report from Joanna Keane. Following the collapse of the Assad regime 2 years ago, Bassam al-Hassan was allowed to remain in Lebanon under an arrangement involving the FBI and other US and Lebanese authorities. The investigation found this was due to his willingness to provide information about the abduction of the American journalist Austin Tice in Syria in 2012, as well as additional intelligence. Officials from Syria's new government have told the BBC they want Hassan returned to face trial.
12: Hundreds of protesters have demonstrated outside Parliament in Madrid after an 87-year-old woman who became a symbol of Spain's housing crisis died. Mari Carmen Abascal had been in hospital since being removed on a stretcher from the apartment where she'd lived most of her life, unable to pay the huge rent increase. Guy Hedgko is in Madrid.
13: Mari Carmen Abascal had actually received an offer from the company that evicted her in the wake of this tremendous backlash against the eviction. It was then forced to renegotiate with her, and the company did in fact offer to let her return to her home, but she hadn't done that yet because she had still been in hospital. So the tenants' union said in its statement that it was a great shame that that offer essentially came too late for her.
12: World news from the BBC. A convicted murderer in Texas has been killed by lethal injection, the first execution in the United States since a woman survived a botched attempt last week. Lawyers for Jamal Howard had sought to have his execution postponed, citing the case of Krista Pike, who's in hospital after receiving two doses of what was meant to be a lethal injection in Tennessee. Britain's Prime Minister Andy Burnham will travel to Berlin today for talks on security with the German Chancellor Friedrich Merz. They're expected to agree a deal for closer cooperation, particularly on combating Russian cyber attacks and sabotage. Last month, Germany accused Moscow of launching an explosive-laden drone at Leipzig airport. A BBC Sport investigation has found that official football shirts are being made by workers in Cambodia who are paid less than $1.30 an hour. Authentic replica jerseys for top football clubs, including Arsenal, Liverpool and Real Madrid, were traced to two factories in the Cambodian capital, Phnom Penh. Dan Rowan reports.
14: Workers there told us they receive basic pay close to the local minimum wage, claims backed up by pay slips we obtained. Adidas does not own the factories, but both are primary suppliers to the sportswear manufacturer. It told us it's taken a variety of measures to ensure fair and safe working conditions, adding that workers are usually paid considerably more than the minimum wage.
12: Dan Rowan reporting. The Indian actor Nana Pataker, known for his fiery performances in Bollywood and theatre, has died aged 75. Local media reports say he was rushed to hospital after being found unconscious at his home in Goa, suspected of suffering a heart attack. The character actor was one of the most recognisable faces of Indian cinema, known for his intense performances and distinct dialogue. Nana Pataker's career spanned almost 5 decades, during which he won 3 national film awards. And those are the latest stories from BBC News.
6: Hello, you're listening to The Newsroom with me, Charlotte Gallagher. And we're going to start with the row between Britain and Israel, which escalated last month when the UK announced sanctions on goods from Israeli settlements in the occupied West Bank. All the settlements are illegal under international law. Israel has retaliated by announcing that the British consulate in East Jerusalem is ending its operations from today. But in a statement, the UK Foreign Secretary Ed Miliband said the building would continue to operate as a UK mission. And we're going to be live in Jerusalem in the next few minutes. But first, nearly a year since the ceasefire between Israel and Hamas, most of Gaza remains destroyed and no reconstruction has begun because of a deadlock over a peace deal between the two sides. But despite the ceasefire, Israel has launched strikes on Gaza almost every day that it says are targeted at Hamas and other groups. More than 1,400 people have been killed, according to Gaza's Hamas-run health ministry, whose figures are considered reliable by the UN, taking the overall death toll in Gaza since October 2023 to more than 74,000. The war was triggered by a Hamas attack on Israel, in which 1,200 people were killed. Israel blocks international journalists from going into Gaza to report freely. With the help of journalists in Gaza, Yogita Lamai reports from Jerusalem.
15: A grieving 13-year-old, Ez, describes how his mother, Fida Altuta, was killed in her tent while she was combing his sister's hair. "Get down, my children," my mother shouted, Ez recalls. "She was so kind and generous. What did she do wrong?" My little brother keeps asking for her. Outside their tent, Fida's brother Ibrahim points to the holes made by a volley of bullets he says were fired by Israeli forces.
7: "There was gunfire coming from the sky, from quadcopters, from tanks, from military vehicles, and it was directed at unarmed civilians."
15: Israel says it has no record of the incident. It now occupies just under two-thirds of Gaza. The West is still controlled by Hamas. The group whose actions triggered this round of violence continues to maintain a tight grip on Gaza, clamping down on dissent, and it's still recruiting fighters. More than 2 million Gazans are squeezed into a small area, living amidst rubble and dust. Tented cities have come up. In some areas, they literally touch the coastline.
16: "For now, I'm living in a tent. And
15: over a video call, architect Amal Abadla showed us where she lives.
16: "That is my tent. It's not really protected. I feel very scared because when the wind is so strong, our tent sometimes, you know, get destroyed and damaged."
15: Amal once lived in a comfortable flat. Now she's raising her boys, Muhammad and Noah, in a tent. Amal's husband, who wasn't in Gaza when the war started, has in 3 years not been able to get in and even meet their youngest child.
16: "It really breaks my heart to take care of our two boys alone. It's not easy. I have no one to help me fill the water, buy food, set a shelter, displace from a place to another. So it's a huge responsibility."
15: Aid and commercial goods cannot flow freely into Gaza because of strict Israeli controls and the policy of dual use, which means nothing is allowed into Gaza which Israel believes could be used to make weapons. Israel says it does allow in medical equipment, but inside Gaza's hospitals, critical services, including those required to save newborn babies, are severely hindered by shortages.
17: "In this incubator, we had two babies. Yesterday, one of them deteriorated quite significantly, needed intubation. We had to resuscitate this baby right next to the other baby, which is inappropriate."
15: Asiya Hanan is a British neonatal doctor working at Nasser Hospital.
17: "Across the last 2 weeks, I have seen very severe cases and multiple deaths, which is extremely unfortunate. One of the main issues which are leading to some of these deaths and illnesses is a lack of resources. There is significant overcrowding on the unit. They are constantly working at overcapacity with multiple babies in single incubators when each one is for one baby only."
15: Suffering has only changed form in Gaza, from extreme anguish to chronic pain. And until the deadlock between Israel and Hamas over a peace deal breaks, there is little chance of a genuine way forward. Gaza remains frozen in ruins.
6: Yogita Lamai, let's return to our top story now, which is that Israel has announced that the British consulate in East Jerusalem is ending its operations from today. The UK Foreign Secretary says it will continue to operate as a UK mission, though. Now, joining us from Jerusalem, outside that building, is our Middle East correspondent, Yolande Nall. And Yolande, what's the latest with this row?
18: So what we've seen in the past few hours is that the signage for the British consulate in Jerusalem was taken down from here. That was just ahead of the 30-day deadline that Israel had set for the British consulate to completely cease its operations. There is still a British flag that is on display. And then in terms of explanation, because we had still seen a number of staff, apparently some Brits heading into the building without any comment, there was a long statement that was posted on social media by the Israeli Foreign Minister Gideon Saar, and he was saying that Israel had established a clear principle that no country could act against Israel.

0: The one from the British Foreign Secretary Ed Miliband. He too was saying that the UK had stuck by its principles in the dialogue that had been going on, and that the UK does not recognise Israel's jurisdiction over this part of Jerusalem, occupied East Jerusalem, in accordance with international law. But he said too that, you know, there had to be conversations that took place with Israel about the security and the protection of this building. For the moment, he said that a number of the diplomats with their families, the diplomats who are working here, they have left for their own safety. But he said that there would be staff that would carry on what he called vital services to the Palestinian people, because it has been the British consulate in Jerusalem that has really been responsible for that communication with the Palestinian people, but also Palestinian officials, whether in the West Bank or in the Gaza Strip.
1: And Yoland, given that the UK has always been a strong ally of Israel, what does this row tell us about how Israel is becoming more isolated on the international stage?
0: So, I mean, really, it wasn't just, of course, the UK that took this dramatic step of really introducing a ban on trade with Israeli settlements because they are illegal under international law. There were a total of 12 countries on the same day, including France and Canada as well, that announced the same step. And President Trump didn't seem to have too much criticism of that measure, which, you know, raised some eyebrows. That was meant to be a strong message of disapproval to Israel, in particular about one of its most controversial settlement announcements regarding an area known as E1, just to the east of Jerusalem, which would, the diplomats say, really divide the West Bank into a north and south part, make a two-state solution, which is the international formula for peace here, as something that would no longer be viable.
1: Yoland, thank you. That was Yoland Nell in Jerusalem. Next to Spain.
2: She's a woman who died of heartbreak. They killed her through heartbreak, taking an 87-year-old woman out of her home after she had lived in the same house for 70 years. That's killing someone. A year ago, she had such strength, such life, such enthusiasm. And the moment she left that apartment, or rather, the moment they took her out of the apartment, she had to be hospitalized. And today, she's gone. Amid all this grief, I think it serves perfectly to show why we're here, because we're trying to fight so that no one has to feel that grief and that emptiness of feeling alone. And above all, so that people remember her.
1: Crowds have been protesting after the death of an 87-year-old woman who'd been evicted from her flat when her rent was raised by 200%. Mary Carmen Abascal was forcibly removed from her home on a stretcher after living there for 70 years. Vigils have taken place across several cities. Guy Hedgeco is in Madrid.
3: Around 2 weeks ago, she was evicted from the flat that she'd been living in for over 70 years and which she'd been renting. And the company that had bought her flat wanted her to leave and therefore increased the rent very sharply. She wasn't able to pay that rent. And when she was evicted, activists and protesters gathered outside the property to try and prevent the eviction. And it became a sort of a well-known case in Madrid and across the country. Many people felt it was a case of injustice. And it really triggered a broader protest movement here in Madrid, nationwide as well, which led to protests, for example, last weekend, when tens of thousands of people turned out on the streets. And that in turn also pressured the government to present emergency measures to try and tackle the housing crisis, specifically the rental crisis, which has been such a problem here in Spain for some time now, with high rentals making it difficult for people to find affordable accommodation. And the failure of those measures to get through Congress then caused Prime Minister Pedro Sanchez to call a general election. Now, Pedro Sanchez did suffer that defeat in Congress the other day, but many people believe that he might try and use the housing issue on the campaign trail, because what he could say is that he tried to resolve this crisis. He presented those measures to Congress. They were rejected by parties on the right. And so clearly the right, he would say, is not ready to tackle this, whereas he is prepared to do so. So I think it's going to be very much at the centre of the campaign leading up to the November 29th election. Housing, we know, according to polls, is

0: Spaniards' biggest concern. So it's going to remain the focus of social outrage and certainly the focus of the political agenda, I think, for the coming weeks at the very least.
1: Guy Hedgeko in Madrid, and you're listening to The Newsroom. It was back in January that the former Venezuelan president, Nicolas Maduro, and his wife, Celia Flores, was captured by US forces in Caracas. They're currently in prison in New York, awaiting trial on drugs and weapons charges. And US prosecutors are expected to bring new charges against the couple over the alleged torture of American citizens. Our Latin America correspondent, Will Grant, told Alex Ritson more about the charges.
2: They relate, as we understand, to the detention of 12 American citizens in Venezuelan jails. They include a group of oil executives from Citgo. They were known as the Citgo Six. From 2017, what's called the General Directorate of Military Counterintelligence, obviously part of the Maduro government, held that group for 5 years. Their lawyers say they were subjected to torture during that time, and they were eventually released under a Biden administration prisoner swap. They were released in part for Celia Flores, that's Nicolas Maduro's wife, her children, her adopted children. But another of those who was also expected to be part of this case were two other former prisoners, one called Matthew Heath. He was a former Marine who was travelling through Venezuela in 2020, and Osman Khan, who was visiting his girlfriend. Both men say they received extreme torture methods, including waterboarding, threats of sexual assault, and the use of mind-altering drugs.
3: Mr. Maduro and his wife have been in jail in New York for some time. At what point can we expect a trial?
2: Well, it's scheduled for the middle of next year, and that is when the prosecutors hope that their case will be in place. Now, the idea of introducing new charges at this stage is interesting because, as you said in your introduction, they are already facing trial on narco-terrorism, cocaine smuggling, and weapons charges. It makes one wonder if the prosecutors think they have enough on a charge like narco-terrorism or cocaine smuggling. Of course, Mr. Maduro and his wife have both pleaded not guilty to those charges. The idea for the Trump administration that he could somehow get off from those charges, he could somehow be acquitted and go free, would be a huge political defeat for the Trump administration. Perhaps introducing fresh charges, we'll see later this week, which are related to the treatment of US citizens, feels like it might be a stronger case from the US Justice Department's point of view.
1: A BBC investigation has found workers in Southeast Asia are being paid less than $2 an hour to make official football shirts sold by some of the world's biggest clubs. While these shirts retail for around $100, workers in two factories in Cambodia told the BBC they struggled to make ends meet and made up to 700 shirts a day. Our sports editor Dan Rowan explains.
4: We traced production of official Adidas kit to two factories in Cambodia's capital, Phnom Penh. There we found some workers earn a basic salary at or just above the local minimum wage. Their testimony is voiced by actors.
5: Workers get paid less than $10 to make around 400 to 500 shirts a day. They make a ton of money off that, but give almost nothing to the workers.
4: The factories aren't owned by Adidas, but are primary suppliers to the sportswear giant. Inside, we found official kit for some of the world's biggest clubs, Arsenal, Liverpool, Celtic, Real Madrid and more. Workers also told us about the pressure they're under.
6: People have to rush so hard to meet targets that they don't have time for bathroom breaks, which leaves them exhausted. On top of that, you can get scolded if undone clothes start piling up on your table.
4: More than 6,000 people work across the two factories, the vast majority of them women. Two more workers described conditions inside.
7: The factory is hot and humid. The company does not allow workers to take longer breaks to cool down.
8: I got electric shock for the second time by a bare wire, but they only took action after the second time I got shocked.
4: This all comes at a time when football fans are being urged to buy official kits rather than cheaper counterfeit products. But these findings will lead many supporters to question whether or not the real thing is worth the price tag and the role that the clubs play in all of this.
9: These are conditions that exist across the sector for many millions of workers producing our clothes around the world.
4: Anna Breyer is from campaign group Labour Behind the Label.
9: Clubs need to send a really strong message that they won't put its name on their shirt if workers are not treated with respect.
4: Adidas told us it's taken a variety of measures to ensure fair and safe working conditions across its supply chain, reviewing supplier conduct and working to address problems where necessary. It says workers are usually paid considerably more than the minimum wage, that specific guidance is in place to manage heat, and that its standards do not permit any form of harassment. 6,000 miles from where these shirts are made, supporters may expect buying official kit to guarantee certain standards. But there are now fresh questions over what goes on at the other end of the supply chain.
1: Margaret Hamilton, the pioneering computer scientist who helped land US astronauts on the moon, has died aged 90. Helen Briggs looks back at her life.
10: It's the 20th of July, 1969. The world is transfixed as the lunar module, the Eagle, descends towards the surface of the moon. Suddenly, the computer flashes alarms, and for a moment, the mission hangs in the balance. But with high confidence in the computer code developed by Margaret Hamilton and her team, the landing goes ahead. Margaret Hamilton's brilliance as a software engineer was never in doubt. She's credited with coining the phrase and founding the discipline. Born in Indiana in 1936, she studied mathematics and joined the MIT Instrumentation Lab while raising a young daughter. She became the first software developer hired for the Apollo project and one of the few women at the heart of the endeavor to send man to the moon. She went on to influence later space programs, start her own companies, and publish more than 130 papers on computer science. Her advice to young coders was simple: do not let fear get in the way and never be afraid to ask questions.
1: Finally, on November the 1st, 1998, Carl Bushby flew from the UK to Chile with one goal in mind: to walk back. Now Carl is back on British soil after walking for 28 years. He's been speaking to Alex Ritson.
11: The plan was fairly straightforward. It was a case of, we're going to get back from the southern tip of South America to the UK, unassisted by any form of transport. So the challenge was just to get from the furthest point on the planet back home. You know, we've been looking at maps and drawing lines, and at one point we ended up connecting the continents, because theoretically speaking, it might be possible to cross this Bering Strait, which would link the Americas to Asia. And the more excited I become and the more pushback I got from the rest of the world, it just made it all the more enticing. And looking at the maps, there were these gaps, the Darien Gap between Colombia and Panama, this big swath of jungle, which is basically a war zone. And then you've got the Bering Strait. So this 57 miles as the crow flies stretch of ice and water joining the continents that no one had actually managed to cross on foot at that point. Then ultimately the English Channel to the UK.
3: Which you just swam across.
11: So, I mean, theoretically, we had this huge challenge. And then we just made two simple rules. Rule number one was that I cannot use any form of transport to advance. And rule number two, I can't come home until I arrive on foot.
3: That's the most extraordinary thing. You didn't allow yourself any holidays from this, no trips back home. The last time you saw your home was 28 years ago.
11: Yeah. So then you start to question the concept of home. Because home for me became something very different. I mean, the UK, for half my life, has been a distant myth. My home was wherever I was. It was the road, it was the journey, it was the purpose behind it all.
3: What was the most dangerous moment of your trip?
11: There were definitely some spicy moments there in the Darien Gap. You're basically sneaking through the front line of the fighting between FARC and the Colombian army and the right-wing paramilitaries. You know, you end up at gunpoint a couple of times and it can get really interesting. And you're pushing through some real challenging terrain. And then eventually you're pushing through a winter in Alaska to get to the Bering Strait. And then you've got to get over the Bering Strait, which is a formidable piece of environment. Great if you're a polar bear, but terrible if you're not. And then Siberia, again, all winter travel. There was probably a number of, oh my God, I think I'm going to die moments there in Alaska for sure. And then, you know, there's just this amazing stories and adventures in between as you traverse massive expanses of the planet.
3: You're back in England. In a few days, you are going to be back home. You're going to see your family again. How's that going to be? I mean, this has been your life for 28 years.
11: It's a process. I'm reconnecting with the UK. I'm doing the conversion of pounds to dollars in my head so I understand the money. I'm walking around the shops trying to understand what the products are compared to what I'm used to. For me, the UK right now is a foreign country. It's something I now have to learn how to do again.
3: Any regrets?
11: Absolutely not.
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0: Coming up on Power Players on Business Daily, President Trump has called them the most important midterms ever, and they are just weeks away. I'm sure many of you remember that famous US election quote, "It's all about the economy, stupid." Well, it is still the case, and we're going to take a close look at the economic issues that will decide who wins. That's all coming up after the very latest world news.
1: BBC News with Alan Smith. Israel has downgraded the British consulate in East Jerusalem after threatening to close the building completely over the UK's decision to sanction Israeli goods from the illegal West Bank settlements. The site will now have fewer staff and only provide what Israel is calling a limited scope of activity. Palestinian media say a woman has been killed and several people injured by Israeli artillery fire in northwest Gaza. Health officials in the territory say nearly 1,500 people have been killed by Israel since the start of the ceasefire last October. A BBC investigation has discovered that a former Syrian general wanted for crimes against humanity is being funded and protected by the US and Lebanese authorities. Bassam al-Hassan is being harboured in Lebanon due to his willingness to provide information about the abduction of an American journalist in Syria in 2012. There have been angry protests in Madrid after the death of an 87-year-old woman who became the symbol of Spain's housing crisis. Mari Carmen Abascal had been in hospital since being evicted from the rented flat where she'd lived most of her life. Myanmar's leader Min Aung Hlaing has said that migrants from the war-torn country held in Malaysian detention centres will be returned home as soon as possible. Human rights groups have objected to the repatriation of the thousands of Muslim Rohingyas. In football, the teenage British and Arsenal star Max Dowman has been awarded three Guinness World Record certificates following his record-breaking performances last season. At 15, Dowman was the youngest person ever to play in the European Champions League. Later, when he was 16, he became the youngest goalscorer in the English Premier League and the youngest to win the title. And the trailblazing American computer scientist Margaret Hamilton has died aged 90. She led the team that developed software for NASA's Apollo 11 mission to the moon. And that's the world news from the BBC in London.
0: It is just under 4 weeks till Americans head to the polls. President Trump has said they are the most important midterms ever. And whenever voters in the world's biggest economy go to the polls, one issue tends to be at the top of their minds.
2: Stay focused. Talk about things that matter to people. It's the economy, stupid.
0: James Carville said that in the presidential campaign in 1992, but it is still relevant today, maybe even more so. And with fuel prices rising, concerns growing over AI data centers and tariffs still on the agenda, today on Power Players from Business Daily, we're asking, are these the most economy-focused midterms that we've ever seen? I'm Rahul Tandon in the UK.
3: Hello, I'm Will Bain.
4: And I'm Michelle Fleury on the other side of the Atlantic.
0: Now, we were discussing what to do this week, and you two have spent quite a lot of time looking at various US elections, travelling up and down the country. So, before we get into the economics, are you both excited?
3: Well, I think, I always think, I got told off...
0: Come on, both of you.
3: I got told off once, Michelle, by a boss here in the UK saying... Oh, everybody, all they ever want to cover is US elections. But that's because they've got more razzmatazz than all of our other ones here in Europe. Bigger characters, bigger budgets, all that kind of stuff behind them. And also, because the US is the world's biggest economy, they have more impact in terms of setting the direction for where the global economy, where global business might go. What do you think? Is that a fair assessment?
4: No, I totally agree with that. Also, the other thing I would say about this one, as an economics journalist, It's pretty exciting because this one, more than others, it is more economic focused than others. You know, we're not talking so much about cultural issues. It all comes down to the pocketbook, and so in that sense, plenty for us to chew over.
3: Yeah, to steal from James Carville again, Rahul, it's always the economy, stupid, but this time it's like the economy supersized,
4: turbocharged.
3: I think. Times many times, yeah.
0: The question we're posing is it the most economically focused election ever? We'll get your thoughts at the end of the programme, but let's put some arguments forward here, because there have been others, haven't there, Michelle, where the economy has been right at the centre.
4: Yeah, throughout history, the obvious ones, I guess, if you look at the 70s, at that point you had an inflation crisis, you had an oil crisis. Those were heavily dominated by the economy. The 1930s, the Depression, what came after that. So it's not like the economy hasn't come up before. But I think you go around America, it is pocketbook issues, what they say, kitchen table issues that everyone keeps talking about. Every issue, every policy relates back to how Americans are feeling when they draw cash from the bank, if anyone's still using cash, paying for anything. It is all about what they can or cannot afford.
0: It's interesting, isn't it? Because we're all business journalists. And yet, I think I find that a lot of the stories I'm covering now are much more on the main news agenda than I've seen before. We're going to set out what is happening inside the US. And as always, it's a complicated picture. Shall we start with the positive? You know, country with a growth rate of 2.2% is not bad. Germany, 1%. Unemployment steady at 4.2%. And President Trump at the UN General Assembly back in September, well, according to him, Americans have never had it so good.
5: America is back and our country is stronger today than ever before. Our economy is the envy of the world. Our military is the most powerful on earth. Our technology is second to none and we are leading in virtually everything. Our energy is fueling the planet. America is rising, our nation is growing, our power is expanding, our country is doing better than ever before, and our future is very, very bright.
3: Well, stop the podcast. We're all wrong.
0: That was a short one, wasn't it?
3: Thanks for listening. See you later. Nothing to discuss here. Unfortunately, it's comments like that from President Trump that have fueled attack adverts. And if you're listening around the world, here's one in a race that we might talk about. North Carolina, a bit of a battleground for the Senate. The Democratic candidate is Roy Cooper. He's talking here about his opponent, a guy called Michael Whatley, who was pretty much handpicked by President Trump. Fair to say the economy comes up in this pretty short ad.
6: I'm going to show you something. No AI, no special effects. Just Michael Whatley in his own words.
7: Grocery prices are down. Gasoline prices are down. Housing prices are down. Inflation is down.
6: Unbelievable. And so is this.
7: There is no inflation.
6: Seriously? I'm Roy Cooper, and I approve this message because I know costs are way up, and it's the senator's job to do something about it.
0: So we've outlined some of the overall economic arguments that both sides are putting forward here. But there will be people listening to this and they'll be wondering, you know, what are the midterms exactly? Will, do you want to give them a quick explanation?
3: Basically, it's kind of like a temperature test. It's a first kind of chance, I guess, for people to mark the work of the incumbent president halfway through their term and 2 years out from a change of president.
4: Yeah, the Senate is the penthouse because it's a bit harder to get into. and the House is, you know, the ground floor apartments. Just to get even deeper into the kind of political real estate weeds, there are about 435 seats up for grabs. When it comes to the House, Democrats need 3-4 seats and then they win back control of the House. But when it comes to the Senate, they have to get 51 if they want to regain control of the Senate. And that seems like a bit more of an uphill battle.
0: So we've explained what the midterms are. We've had this sort of overview. Let's get down to the nitty gritty now of those big issues that are really concerning people. Michelle, when you're there, when you're going out talking to people, is there one issue at the top that comes up time and time again at the moment?
4: One thing that's striking right now is that this election is playing out against the backdrop of this shock we're seeing from energy prices. Inflation was a problem beforehand, but it was moving in the right direction until the war with Iran, and then that sent oil prices, energy prices skyrocketing. And in fact, we can hear from some Americans in California and Delaware talking about this and the impact it's had.
8: Disappointing. Because, I mean, a lot of people are, you know, trying to just do their daily business, and this is a big factor.
9: Unfortunately, it's not surprising just with the way the economy's been going and, you know, with President Trump engaging in all of his overseas activities in the Middle East.
10: Definitely makes it a lot harder to get by because you burn a lot more money while trying to actually do your part-time on rideshare businesses.
11: Because gas has been so expensive, we have been staying home more. We haven't felt as comfortable to travel as much as before.
12: What we're paying today is expensive. Everybody wants to pay less, but it could be a lot worse.
4: I mean, I know that everyone listening around the world may be going, hang on, gas prices, petrol prices aren't that high in America compared to elsewhere. But for Americans who drive a lot, this is really high. It's causing a lot of pain in all sorts of ways.
3: And you're talking about 50% rises in that price since the war began. And this election is almost about the price of petrol, isn't it?
4: Yeah, and I mean, if you want to talk about individual races, nowhere is that more true than Iowa. It's one that typically leans Republican, but you look at the impact that fuel is having. It really is hurting them. I heard from a farmer in Iowa talking about diesel and what is going on with the price of diesel and how it just is keeping him up at night. It really is causing so much pain, and that's before we even get to any of the other policies right now.
3: Rahul, we're not America, so we're not doing the politics of this, but just in terms of the tightness of some of the Senate races in particular, you are seeing exactly what Michelle says, that these issues are creating unusual races in places like Texas, in Kansas, in Iowa. You are seeing those in play, and I think to a massive part, in my opinion, because of the cost of energy and what that's doing to people in rural bits of those states, what it costs to be a trucker, what it costs to be a farmer, and that's before you even get to other issues around tariffs and things like that as well.
0: Interestingly, you know, different views on different sides of the political divide. President Trump says this, doesn't he, when it comes to economic data. If it's good, it's down to him. If it's bad, it's down to Joe Biden. So lots of different debates taking place there. And of course, there are differences in fuel prices in different parts of the US as well.
4: The country's so big that prices vary from state to state, but universally it affects people from farming to industry to individuals to your summer travel plans to the goods you're buying, because, you know, energy is a huge raw input cost into lots of products as well.
3: I mean, this poll sums it up, don't you think, guys, from the Associated Press? 17% of US adults approve, this is from October the 1st, of President Trump's handling of the cost of living. I mean, that is where this is being fought and lost.
4: Well, I mean, what's fascinating to me, though, Raul, well, I don't know what you think, is think back to where we were at the start of this year. We weren't talking about energy prices. We were talking about another hot topic altogether.
0: The favourite word of Donald Trump in his dictionary, tariffs. I mean, does that play into certain areas, Will, where that could be a real issue?
3: Well, a big time. Lots of the states that are going to be close in this election happen to be on the border with Canada. Also, it's the type of things that are affected by tariffs, right? Agricultural goods, industrial goods. Where are those states? Where are bits of those states? They're places that President Trump persuaded people a decade ago that he was the guy who understood them. He was the guy who could cut through the noise and understand, right, I'm going to do what's best for you. And has he seen that through?
4: Yeah, and it's worth pointing out, this is less about a kind of election that endorses the position of Democrats and more a referendum on kind of the job done so far.
0: Yeah.
4: To your school report analogy.
0: Yeah, very much. I mean, President Trump would argue, on the other hand, you know, when he put those tariffs in place, the whole idea was to bring manufacturing back to the US. If you look at foreign direct investment, up by 4.8% by the end of 2025, you know, lots of money coming in from Japan as well. Let's see how that plays out.
3: I've got a big list of companies here, Rahul, who've made investments, all of them foreign companies. BMW, AstraZeneca here in the UK, Honda, Campari, the drinks manufacturer, Hyundai, the South Korean car maker, all billions or hundreds of millions of dollars worth of commitments to investment in the United States. So that is the flip of that policy for sure. And that's certainly what the president will be arguing in the run-up to the election day.
4: And Will, haven't you been looking at Bombardier planes?
3: The president talks about Bombardier planes, a Canadian company, but thousands of jobs in Wichita, in Kansas, propped up by this company, and shows the complexity, I guess, of sort of global supply chains. You want to sort of target a foreign company and say, we would like American companies to do this work instead. Well, actually, these supply chains are so deeply embedded. These are thousands of jobs, thousands of families, thousands of plug-in jobs that have been there for a long time, very difficult to unpick. And as a result, that's having a huge impact on the race in Kansas, it looks like, a place that Democrats haven't won for 100 years.
0: Yeah, and I think you outlined there the complexity, I think, of global supply chains, which makes it also so difficult to deal with when you're talking about tariffs there. AI has come into this conversation as well. So it's not the simple economics that we're talking about. We have a whole series of new factors as well. Are you hearing lots of discussion about that, about data centers? I know it's something we've talked a lot about on this program.
4: I mean, there was an astonishing set of images that came out of a town council meeting or something like that in Memphis, Tennessee, which essentially descended into a brawl. And this was a community meeting about a vote on data centers that was postponed for a year. And people were very upset that they didn't get to vote to essentially impose a ban on data centers being built in their community. So that, I think, gets to some of the contention we've seen, some of the anger around data centers, which have made AI very unpopular. And interestingly, Trump, even in the face of the midterms, has stood very firmly to his position of like, look, this will be great for America. Remember when he was flanked by all those tech execs just the other week? So it's one where he knows it's unpopular with voters, but he's doubling down.
3: To what you were saying, Michelle, earlier about we would never have thought we would be talking about this in January. We never thought we'd be talking about this, right? The data center and the backlash to it. And yet so many candidates on both sides, Republicans and Democrats, have been trying to tie themselves to being anti-data center, haven't they?
4: Yeah, but what's interesting, you know, what we thought we would be talking about, what we thought we wouldn't be talking about, we haven't talked about immigration. That was something in 2024, we saw Trump campaign hard on that. On that, he has delivered, but of course, the knock-on effect it's having on shrinking the labour pool. You don't hear that much about it, but it is showing up in areas that Trump carried before. Texas's 34th congressional district, that now is seen as a kind of tough race. And a lot of the argument there is a lot of the meat plants, a lot of the other sort of businesses locally are struggling because they just lack the workforce needed. And so that's something I think in some ways I'm surprised hasn't come up more, but it is there and definitely is playing into the whole debate about Texas.
0: I think we and Texas is in play this time, isn't it? Donald Trump came to power on the back of a huge Hispanic male vote that really helped him get there. And it's going to be really interesting to see in these midterms because of some of the factors that we're talking about, where that vote goes this time. One thing that strikes me is, this week I was presenting a program on the World Service. We were talking about elections in Brazil, forthcoming elections coming up in Spain. Is it not just difficult for whoever's in power at the moment? Across the world, people are feeling the pinch in their pocket and they are looking at the people in power and saying, it's your fault. You're not making us feel financially better. So it's not just an American problem here, is it, Will?
3: The difference about this election compared to, say, one here in the UK or the one we've got coming up in France or anywhere else is the United States has picked a lot of these things. They started the conflict in Iran. President Trump is the person launching the tariff policies. A lot of the rest of us are trying to react. And I spend a lot of time on domestic radio here in the UK talking about all the things that are out of the UK government's control when they're talking about their budgets and things. They don't have the same excuse in the US.
4: But I think this is why the election matters, because Congress controls lots of the committees with the power to call people to come in and testify. And there has been debate. What happens if there is a big Democratic wave and they get swept into power in Congress? Do they go after some of the companies that have, if you like, done Trump's bidding? Do they try to hold them accountable? Or is that retribution idea going to actually turn off voters, certainly with an eye to another election in 2 years, which is the national election?
0: Well, we haven't even got into who's, you know, regulation of that huge tech sector that has driven up the stock exchange. We like to get to a conclusion on this programme. We posed the question, is this the most economically focused midterm elections that we've ever seen? What do you think, Michelle?
4: I would say no. I would say it is very economic-y, but it falls slightly short. If you go back to others like the 30s or more recently, 2008, there were issues around the economy, around inflation we've seen in the past. But I think what does make this one different is that it is intensely pocketbook driven. It is all about personal affordability. And that, I will give you, we haven't seen before.
3: I think it is, for all the reasons that we've talked about. And I just think everything, as Michelle has actually really neatly outlined, every kind of issue that you press on, something that looks like migration policy, is actually having an enormous economic impact. You've got tariffs, you've got AI, you've got wars, and all of these are choices by a president. They're not outside wins. And so as a result, they all become political debates because they're not things that you can just brush off and say, well, those things are happening in the world and we had no control about them. And you've made this point before, Raoul, on the podcast, and I agree with you. You've never seen anything like AI and the way it's shaking everything up. Absolutely everything comes back to economic decisions and central decisions and whether you think people got those right or wrong.
0: I have to say here, Michelle keeps referencing the elections after the Great Depression. I would like to say that none of us were around for that particular election. Thank you for listening to this edition of Power Players on Business Daily. As always, we try and get to a conclusion. We were probably talking about the biggest power player in the world at the moment, President Trump, who is at the centre of this story. You can download other episodes wherever you get your podcasts from. Please do remember to subscribe and leave us a 5-star review. It does make an enormous difference. On Friday's Business Daily, we will be taking stock of what the merger between Paramount and Warner means for me and you.
13: BBC World Service. And now, history told by the people who were there. It's Witness History with me, Nikki Edwards. This is the story of how one of the world's most demonized animals was trained to save human lives. It's 2002. We're on a plane in Tanzania at the foot of the Uluguru Mountains.
14: We are around 7:30 in the morning. The sun is hanging low and then you have this special light, this kind of magic window of the day.
13: Bart Wedgens is watching a mine detection training session on a purpose-built minefield, approximately 34 football pitches in size.
14: We divided in mapped boxes where we buried these landmine samples where we wanted the animals to indicate. And then me with a map and taking notes on the performances of the animals.
13: What Bart is taking notes on is a trial for a radical new type of mine detection device. And that device has fur, whiskers, and a very long tail.
14: We work with the giant African pouched rats.
13: Bart is the person behind this unique idea. So how did a boy from Belgium get the inspiration to use rats to detect landmines?
14: It actually didn't start with the rats. It started with a hamster, which I got for my 9th birthday, a Syrian gold hamster called Goldie. It was a wonderful animal. I am still fond of it.
13: Bart's interest in rodents grew, and he started breeding them.
14: I had all kinds of rodents, hamsters, mice, rats, gerbils.
13: But his animal ownership was put on pause when he moved to an army cadet boarding school at 14. He didn't last long there, though.
14: I did not really appreciate the army, so I bowed out after a year and became the biggest pacifist you can imagine.
13: After studying product design at school, he tried painting for a while, but he was struggling to find his place in society until he had lunch with an old professor.
14: He said, "Why are you painting? You're throwing away your talent. Why don't you apply your skills to a real-world problem? Think of a real-world problem." I had a strong affection for Africa. I had traveled there. I said, landmines. Landmines are a real problem. Shortly before that, I had seen Princess Diana walk in Angolan minefields, and that had rang a bell with me.
13: Bart started researching the problem and attended conferences about landmines with engineers from around the world.
14: There was like a huge momentum around novel detection technologies for landmines, because detection really is the bottleneck in mine action.
13: It was at one of these conferences that he was having a drink with Dutch designer Inna ten Hag.
14: We were in a pub around a single malt whiskey, late night in a pub in Edinburgh.
13: Whereas other delegates were focusing on costly technologies like infrared sensors and ground-penetrating radar, Bart and Inna knew that those solutions would be too expensive for a lot of countries. So they started to think outside the box.
14: We're sitting there, and he points at a crazy research paper of American researchers in New York who have proven that gerbils can discriminate the scent of explosives. So at that moment, it was completely clear to me, very suddenly, okay, I'm going to train rats.
13: His product design skills, his interest in African countries, and his love of rodents all converged in that moment, and he got to work. Out of all the possible rodents for the job, the successful candidate was the African giant pouched rat.
14: These animals are living in captivity up to 10 years easily. That's about 30 centimeters long and then a tail of 50, 60 centimeters. Really impressive rats. Yeah.
15: Like it's sort of the size of a chihuahua.
14: Bigger than a chihuahua. Yeah, yeah.
13: And, most importantly, if they stand on a landmine, they are too light to set it off. So, at the University of Antwerp in Belgium, Bart and a team of professors began to test the theory that African giant pouched rats could accurately detect landmines. And the first step? Get some rats. They caught some wild ones in Tanzania and brought them back to Belgium to try and breed them. But it didn't go well at first.
14: What we didn't know yet was that they were territorial. So when trying to establish couples to start breeding, basically they bit each other to death.
13: They tweaked the environment. Add a few batches of wild-caught animals later.
14: I remember very well the first animal born in captivity. Name was Onzo. I carried it everywhere with me in my pocket. So it became like a very hand-tame, domesticated animal.
13: The next step was training the rats to detect the scent of landmines. A training protocol was developed based on positive behavioural reinforcement. If a rat correctly identified a landmine, a clicker sound was made, and the rat came back to the trainer for a reward.
14: We have like a food mix. They get banana, they love avocado, they get peanuts. Often I say they literally work for peanuts.
13: Within 2 years, the rats were ready. The team, now operating as non-profit organisation APOPO, moved the project from Belgium to Tanzania to test the animals in real-world situations.
14: The vision really was to empower local communities to tackle the landmine problem more independently from expensive imported know-how and goods, which is the reason why we chose to set up shop in Tanzania, a stable country, yet in the vicinity of countries with a major landmine problem.
13: In order to test the rats on real landmines, first of all you need, well, real landmines. Tanzania had a stockpile that were due to be destroyed after they'd signed the Anti-Personnel Mine Ban Convention. They deactivated 1,500 of them and gave them to Bart and the team. And they used them to create that giant testing field at the foot of the Uluguru Mountains.
14: The first time the animals on the field started scratching the soil above a landmine, the first time he gave an indication like, hey, there's a landmine here, we were completely full of awe and we jumped in the air.
13: Rats can distinguish between an old car exhaust pipe and a landmine. But how do they do it?
14: We don't really know what they are smelling, but maybe this is a good comparison. Imagine you smell roasted chicken, but what are the molecules coming from there? It's a whole menu of volatile organic compounds that together compose roasted chicken. And very likely with landmines, it's a similar thing.
13: In January 2003, the rats were transported to Mozambique. Different environments have different chicken smells, so they were trained and tested on a local minefield. Next was the International Mine Standards Accreditation Test. Without this official license, the rats aren't allowed to be deployed in humanitarian mine action operations. So, in July 2004, they took their accreditation exam.
14: I was hyper nervous. There was like already 7 years or so of research gone into that.
13: 11 rats passed the test and got IMAS accreditation to detect landmines in Mozambique.
14: I don't think they realized they had passed the testing though. I think that was more of a human celebration, but we did. We had a barbecue that evening. Yeah, it was a big party.
13: In September 2006, APOPO became an independent mine action operator and started mine clearance operations in Mozambique, with the newly qualified rats working alongside human manual deminers. Less than 10 years later, Mozambique declared itself free of all known landmines.
16: This is Magawa, the mine-clearing giant African pouched rat.
13: In 2020, British animal charity, the PDSA, gave their top award to a rodent for the first time in their 103-year history.
17: Magawa is a true hero rat, and we're thrilled to celebrate his life-saving devotion by awarding him the PDSA Gold Medal.
13: The animal, with a terrible reputation, has become a life-saving hero.
14: Honestly, rats are very intelligent, very sociable, and much more clean and organized than people would think of. And they are superstars.
13: Bart Wedgens left APOPO in 2015 and is now a Zen Buddhist monk and entrepreneur. He was speaking to me, Nikki Edwards, for Witness History.
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0: Good morning. Hurricane Isaias is headed toward the Gulf Coast. Oil platforms evacuated personnel, and production is down by 25%. We hear how communities are preparing on Morning Edition from NPR News.
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0: FBI squads that catch foreign spies in the U.S. are now severely understaffed. I'm Michelle Martin.
2: And I'm Steve Inskeep. Agents have quit or been fired or been shifted to focus on violent crime or immigration. What's the impact? Also, Elon Musk has talked of life as a simulation, as if we're all a video game. He would not sit for an interview for a documentary, so the filmmaker simulated one. It's Thursday, October 8th. In 1997, scientists shared the strongest evidence yet that Mars may once have been warm enough for life. The news is next.
3: Live from NPR News in Washington, I'm Dave Mattingly. Evacuations are underway along the Florida Panhandle as Hurricane Isaias gains strength in the Gulf. The storm is expected to make landfall somewhere between southeastern Louisiana and the Florida Panhandle in the next 36 to 48 hours. Residents and tourists are being told to leave in areas that include Fort Walton Beach and Destin, as NPR's Debbie Elliott reports.
4: National Hurricane Center Director Mike Brennan says Isaias is gaining steam as it moves over the warm waters of the Gulf of Mexico.
5: Isaias is expected to be a strengthening, strong hurricane as it approaches the northern Gulf Coast on Friday into Friday night and Saturday. You can see multiple life-threatening impacts from storm surge, heavy rainfall, flooding, and hurricane-force winds.
4: The governors of Alabama and Florida have declared states of emergencies, and the impending storm has prompted school closures and event cancellations throughout the region. The Marine Minerals Administration reports about 25% of offshore oil and 16% of natural gas production in the Gulf has been curtailed. Debbie Elliott, NPR News.
3: The hurricane's top sustained winds are currently 80 miles per hour. Less than a month before the November midterm elections, President Trump continues traveling to red states to campaign for Republican candidates. He was in Texas last night, where he rallied voters to support GOP Senate candidate Ken Paxton, the state's attorney general.
6: Mr. President, I want to thank you for coming for me, for coming for us, and for coming for Texas. We are going to win this race. God bless you.
3: Trump was repeatedly interrupted by protesters at the rally in San Antonio. Corporate executives in the U.S. are expressing growing concerns about artificial intelligence enabling fraud. NPR's Jenna McLaughlin says those concerns are changing how those same executives invest to combat the threat.
7: According to the results of a survey of business leaders, over 80% said their company had already been targeted with AI-enabled scams, from convincing impersonations to deceptive fake business emails. The research, first shared with NPR, was conducted by Certos, a financial fraud intelligence firm that's part of a portfolio of businesses owned by seven of the largest financial institutions in the U.S. Ben Chance, Certos's manager, says businesses in the financial industry are on the front lines of new digital attacks.
8: This sector, you know, really, we have to be on our toes at all times, right? This is a hot war, so to speak.
7: Around 80% of respondents said they worry AI scams could undermine trust in their business and in commerce writ large if safety isn't a priority. Jenna McLaughlin, NPR News.
3: Wall Street futures are lower this morning. This is NPR News from Washington.
1: And with WSHU News, I'm Brian Scott Smith. Connecticut's top elected officials want to boost federal and state aid to help low-income families with the rising cost of home heating this winter. WSHU's Ebong Odama reports.
9: The average cost of heating oil in Connecticut is now $5.91 a gallon. That's up from $3.18 a gallon a year ago. U.S. Senator Richard Blumenthal says low-income families can't afford to pay such a high price for heating oil. He wants his colleagues in Congress to increase the funding for LIHEAP, the Federal Low-Income Heating Assistance Program, from $4 billion to $7 billion.
10: Add another $3 billion so that we can increase the amount coming to Connecticut, which last year was about $94 million.
9: Governor Ned Lamont wants to add some state money.
11: That's something we can do out of the emergency Trump fund that we created with permission from the legislature, so I can help out people when it comes to heating in these cold days coming up.
9: He's consulting with state legislative leaders on how much money to spend. Ebong Udama, WSH News.
1: A quirk in New York state law is allowing Governor Kathy Hochul and Republican challenger Bruce Blakeman to raise millions of dollars. Individuals can give no more than $9,000 to the candidate of their choice, but they can donate 15 times that to a political party, which can then give the money to a candidate. Blair Horner of the New York Public Interest Research Group says that shouldn't happen.
12: We have the crazy ideas of thinking that a $138,000 campaign contribution should not be allowed in New York, that the limit should be much lower.
1: Both Hochul and Blakeman have benefited from the legal quirk. The state Democratic Party gave Hochul's campaign $10 million just last week. Former Democratic State Senator Dennis Bradley has been arrested on charges related to absentee ballot tampering in Bridgeport. WSHU's Sarah Hazney reports it's the latest in a long-running investigation.
13: Prosecutors say the former senator illegally possessed absentee ballots, opened a ballot envelope, and was present when a voter filled out a ballot. Bradley was convicted of multiple accounts of wire fraud earlier this year. A Bridgeport woman says Bradley came to her apartment and asked if she voted for his brother, who was running for probate judge. The woman says Bradley opened her sealed ballot and told her to switch her vote from Mayor Joe Ganim to his brother. She says she felt intimidated and was pressured into changing her vote. Bradley was released and expected to appear in court on October 21st. Sarah Hasney, WSHU News.
1: Jake's 58 Casino Hotel in Islandia Village, Suffolk County, is adding 800 spaces to their parking lot. Bidding for the project will open this week, and officials say they hope for the new lot to be completed by early next year. This addition is part of a larger expansion of the casino's gambling operations. Taking a look at the weather across the region, a sunny day today with a high near exceeding 72, but there will be winds gusting as high as 21 miles per hour.
14: 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This is NPR.
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15: And I'm Michelle Martin in Washington, D.C. Good morning. Overnight, Tropical Storm Isaias became a hurricane.
2: Forecasters say it will make landfall as early as tomorrow night near the Alabama Gulf Coast and Florida Panhandle. Communities are preparing for high winds and flooding.
15: We reach WBHM's environmental reporter Laura Linehan in Birmingham, Alabama. Good morning, Lauren.
16: Good morning.
15: So what are the preparations looking like?
16: Well, you know, they're used to hurricanes along the Gulf Coast, right? But it's been a pretty quiet hurricane season so far with El Nino in play. So areas from the Mississippi Gulf Coast all the way to the Florida Panhandle, especially along the coast, have been getting sandbags, boarding up windows, getting supplies from the grocery stores. The stores have been full with people stocking up on those hurricane supplies. They know that hurricane plan. And so for folks who are staying, who have not had evacuation orders, they are definitely making those preps right along the coast, but it's also the inland communities. I mean, here in Alabama, the National Weather Service in Birmingham is forecasting 2 to 4 inches of rain and some stronger winds inland. So you could see the potential for folks already. What they have been doing is like securing their lawn furniture outside, but it's also October. So folks are having to secure their Halloween inflatables and decorations. But I also spoke with the Birmingham Humane Society, and they've been asking people to donate crates because they are trying to evacuate their shelters ahead of the storm coming in, so they have room for animals to come up from the coastal shelters.
15: Seems like there's a little bit of uncertainty, though, about what the path might be. So what about events this weekend? What are people planning to do if they have big events planned?
16: Yeah, you know, down here in the Deep South, a big concern is going to be football. So we have already seen some high school football games being rescheduled to either earlier in the day on Friday or even tonight. And then we also have that potential for Saturday. There is a big SEC football game in Tuscaloosa, the Alabama versus Georgia matchup. And President Trump is actually scheduled to attend, but he said yesterday that he is playing everything by ear based on what happens with Isaias. So as of right now, kickoff is still set for Saturday night at 6:30 p.m. Central Time. And so what the Alabama University of Alabama is doing is they're just continuing to monitor the storm. If it keeps that forward momentum, the worst impacts from the storm would be happening in the morning.
15: Okay. What about oil refineries along the coast and platforms in the Gulf?
16: Right. So we've seen some reports from the Marine Minerals Administration saying that as of Wednesday, non-essential personnel have been evacuated off 8 production platforms. And that's roughly 2% of the manned platforms in the Gulf. And roughly 19% of oil rigs have been evacuated. Now, this isn't anything unusual. Anytime you have a tropical system in the Gulf, especially during hurricane season, this is the procedure they will follow. But of course, there is a question going forward. Okay, as Isaias moves through the Gulf, could we see an impact on oil prices if the storm gets really bad?
15: And before we let you go, what are you hearing from state officials?
16: Well, we have been seeing several governors declare states of emergencies, and this is just basically so they can free up resources and stage equipment along the Gulf. So they're going to be coordinating with shelters and sending out warnings as needed to the communities. And what I've seen is just really encouraging folks to be ready and pay attention to that forecast. Even now, with us being less than 48 hours out from Isaias making landfall, there's still that potential for the forecast to change. And any little shift in the track or intensity can make a big difference on who will see impacts as we're less than 48 hours out from landfall.
15: That's Laura Linehan with WBHM in Birmingham. Lauren, thank you.
16: Thank you all.
15: There are 435 seats in the U.S. House. Only a small number of them ever end up being competitive. This year, though, both parties are trying to expand the map.
2: Here's how an aggressive redistricting push changed the boundary lines for about 10% of Americans since the last election. An unpopular Republican agenda in Washington has shifted perceptions of which lawmakers may be vulnerable. Also, parties and donors are spending hundreds of millions of dollars.
15: NPR political correspondent Stephen Fowler has been crunching the numbers, and he's with us now to talk about the state of play for the House. Good morning, Stephen.
17: Good morning.
15: So the Cook Political Report lists 43 House races, that's 1 in 10, as competitive. What types of districts are we talking about?
17: You've got places that were super close in 2024 that you would reasonably expect to be close again, like the handful of districts that, say, voted for Trump and a Democratic House rep, or vice versa. There's districts like Iowa's 1st Congressional District, where the Republican won by about 800 votes in 2024, and California's 13th District decided by fewer than 200 votes. Michelle, all of that happened in a very different political environment than now, where you've got an unpopular president, the midterm backlash, rising prices, a ton of anti-incumbency vibes from voters. So that's why you're seeing a whole lot more places on the board.
15: So we mentioned redistricting, where the parties, starting with the Republicans, gerrymandered boundary lines to make it easier for them to win. And then, of course, the Democrats responded. Did that take races off the board?
17: You might think so, but the level of unpopularity we're talking about, especially among Latino voters that backed Trump in 2024, it runs the risk of some of these new Republican drawn lines ending up still electing Democrats, what's known as a dummy-mander. Strategists in both parties I've talked to say to watch Texas and Florida in particular for that one.
15: What else are Democrats and Republicans saying about the scope and scale of what they think is competitive?

0: average, Trump won this batch of districts by about 8% in 2024, which just highlights how deep into conservative areas these competitive races have moved.
1: But how much of those lists is actually about winning the district just versus, you know, fundraising and branding?
0: You know that saying that money talks? Some of the districts on the list have seen basically no money and no ads from either party. But you've got places like Kentucky's 6th District and Arkansas' 2nd District, where Trump won by 15%. They are seeing 6- and 7-figure sums from Republicans trying to defend there. And according to Ballotpedia tracking, these target lists usually only win about 1 in 3 times. But there is so much money involved. Ad Impact Data says there's still $500 million in ads coming between now and Election Day just in the House. So for both sides, it's like throwing a 50-pound Costco-sized box of spaghetti at the wall and seeing what sticks.
1: That's some image there. That is NPR Stephen Fowler. Stephen, thank you.
0: Thank you.
1: 3 major news organizations are confronting the Trump administration in federal court today over the president's efforts to ban their reporters from the White House.
2: CNN, MS Now, and Politico say that's a violation of their constitutional rights.
1: NPR media correspondent David Folkenflik is covering the lawsuit, and he's with us now. Good morning, David.
3: Good morning, Michelle.
1: So where do things currently stand?
3: So in mid-September, President Trump did something he sort of kind of talked about doing for a long time. He banned reporters from those 3 outlets. He posted on Truth Social. He talked about it publicly. Here's a clip of what he had to say on that day.
4: There's something wrong with a country that can allow people to write purposely negative stories. Now, if they want to write them, that's fine. But I don't have to let them into the people's house.
3: In relatively short order, Michelle, the news outlets filed a lawsuit here in federal court in D.C., and a judge instituted what's called temporary restraining order, saying, hey, you can't do that for now while I have a little time to think about these issues. But there have been points along the way in the weeks since where the White House has flouted the order or done things that seem inconsistent. It's turned into a roller coaster, for example, for CNN, which has part of this pool of 5 major networks that aren't just showing up at the White House to cover the president, but actually get to cover him and tape it and share that footage with news outlets across the country. They bear the logistical obligations, but also bear the cost of doing that, and so they share it. And at times, CNN has not been allowed to be in the pool. At times, it has. And most recently, CNN's been allowed, but hasn't been allowed into these smaller spaces like Air Force One.
1: And what are the news organizations arguing?
3: Well, the news outlets are arguing that the White House is trying to demonstrate that it has the right to decide where, when, and how they can cover the president at any given moment, pretty much on a whim. And they say that's a violation of their First Amendment rights, that is, their free speech rights. It is true that the president and the White House doesn't have to allow anybody on the grounds and give them credentials. Once they do, they can't withdraw them because they don't like the speech. That's the argument. And it seems to be pretty settled law in cases, including a few in Trump's first term. And also they're arguing this is a violation of their Fifth Amendment rights. That is, the president didn't warn them ahead of time that he was going to do this, didn't give them a process to appeal. That's called due process.
1: And given all that, what is the White House saying about this? What's their argument, other than that the president doesn't like these people?
3: Well, they've said that these news outlets are publishing things that are untrue, fake news in the term of the president, but also they're invoking now national security concerns. They're pointing to such coverage as questions of what is in the bunker or area below the new renovated ballroom in the east wing of the White House. They say that's a national security question. They say that MS Now's coverage disclosing that there's a leak investigation into a story that was embarrassing for FBI Director Kash Patel, that is, and other such things. And so they're saying national security, and they're saying the executive sort of essentially outweighs the courts and a judge on this. And it's saying, look, we have had some court cases, including at least preliminary ruling in a case involving the Associated Press, in which we are allowed to prevent people from being able to go into smaller spaces like the Oval Office or Air Force One. So it's asking the judge to essentially dismiss all of this. It's saying we have the right to do what we want.
1: And how do you anticipate that this will be resolved?
3: Well, today is the day in which this temporary restraining order will dissipate. So the judge is going to have to decide soon whether he offers this preliminary injunction saying you can't do it anymore, or whether he sets this for trial and says let's hold things in abeyance.
1: That is NPR media correspondent David Folkenflik. David, thank you.
3: You bet.

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0: And 89.9 on Eastern Long Island and in Eastern Connecticut. Good morning, wherever you're listening to us from. News you trust, music you love, of course. Still to come, NPR has learned that FBI teams tasked with catching foreign spies in the US have endured major staffing cuts under President Trump. This at a time when their efforts are badly needed.
1: China is very aggressive in what they do. The Iranians pose a real threat. The Russians have always been aggressive. There is a host of counterintelligence threats.
0: More on that story ahead this hour on Morning Edition. The decisions being made today could reshape our economy for years to come. Marketplace correspondent David Brancaccio joins economist Stephanie Kelton for a live discussion about artificial intelligence, data centers, tax policy, and what it all means for us and our communities. 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
3: This is Morning Edition from NPR News. I'm Michelle Martin.
4: And I'm Steve Inskeep. A new documentary takes a critical look at a breathtakingly wealthy man. Elon Musk has threatened a lawsuit over the film Musk, which is the kind of conflict that tends to drive publicity. The documentary features interviews with people who were close to Musk, including his first wife, and also Ashley St. Clair, one of the partners who has had children with him.
5: If you were to ask someone on the right what they think of Elon, he's a free speech god, and someone on the left, he's just someone who sends hateful tweets and he's lost his mind. Both are very comforting, but both are completely insufficient to the immense amount of power and influence he has.
4: Filmmaker Alex Gibney says Musk's power is what drove him to produce the documentary. Did you admire Elon Musk before you began this project?
6: I was interested in him. And at home, I was proud to say I owned a Tesla Powerwall. I had Tesla solar panels on my roof. He had taken on the big three, electric cars, something I really believed in. But I saw also the way he kept getting richer and richer, richer, and it sort of accreted all of this economic power. And that made me interested enough to want to dig in.
4: Gibney reconstructs Musk's career at SpaceX and Tesla using archival video and records from lawsuits. The resulting film is the length of a Springsteen concert, 3 hours and 45 minutes.
6: At the heart of it were two companies who had achieved great things technologically, but their stock price was way out of proportion to their actual economic value. And that got me thinking about how he got to where he got.
4: You describe a pattern in Elon Musk's career.
6: Yeah.
4: And if I can summarize,
6: sure.
4: Companies like SpaceX and Tesla do truly incredible things,
6: yes,
4: genuinely incredible, which he then sells as even more incredible than they actually are.
6: Not only that, but he sells as the unique product of his own brain. In other words, there's nobody else at Tesla or there's nobody else at SpaceX. There's only Elon Musk because he is the Leonardo da Vinci for our age. And you could say, okay, most CEOs are credit grabbers, and that is true to some extent. But he also used it as a ploy to get more and more money from the stock market, which he desperately needed because, you know, for a long time, Tesla didn't make a profit. There was only one place he could go. Well, actually, it turned out there were two. One place was the stock market. The other place was the government.
4: Okay.
6: And he learned how to hose them both.
4: SpaceX performed a vital service, ferrying equipment into space, developing rockets that could be reused cheaply. But the film says Musk cast the company as an even grander venture, forever about to colonize Mars. Tesla made popular electric cars, but the film says Musk oversold them as self-driving. According to the film, they weren't made with enough sensors for that, which is why some have crashed.
6: And as a result, some 67 people are dead. And that's a level of overpromising that leans into fraud. And the government was investigating that.
4: You just put that in the past tense.
6: Right. I think one of the big successes that Musk had when he engineered the election of Donald Trump was to make all the investigations into his companies go away.
4: Musk's lawyer has threatened to sue over this movie.
6: Yeah.
4: And the specific complaint that he raises has to do with your description of the 2024 election.
6: Right.
4: What do you say Musk claimed about that election as it was happening?
6: The film just quotes Elon Musk's texts to his lover, Ashley St. Clair, saying when he knew much earlier than everybody else did with some certainty that Trump was going to win, he said, "I found an anomaly in the matrix. I have 10,000 lasers in space." Obviously referring to Starlink, mm-hmm. you know,
4: his satellite system.
6: His satellite
4: communications.
6: System. We don't claim that he changed votes in the 2024 election. All we do is to show that he was bragging to his lover that he had special access to understanding the outcome of the election in a way that other people didn't. Was he lying to her? Was he just bragging? Or was he telling us something that we shouldn't know? I don't know. That's for the viewer to decide.
4: That raises another interesting question. You did not interview Elon Musk for
6: Correct.
4: This documentary. And yet you sort of interviewed.
6: Yet he is interviewed.
4: Why don't you explain what you did and why
6: it's
4: you did
6: it? It's called a simulated interview. And famously in the film, Elon Musk brushed me off on Twitter and basically said he wasn't going to. He called me a douche is what he did. I responded, douche. And that was the, sort of the end of our exchange on Twitter, and mm-hmm. it was clear that he wasn't going to sit. So, but I really badly wanted to get his point of view and perspective in the film.
4: Mm-hmm.
6: So what to do? Well, we established a massive database of everything that he had ever said, either in audio or video, outtakes, whatever. And we used that actual material as we were doing our cut. But I became fascinated with the idea that he was fascinated by the notion that we're living in a simulation. So I thought, wouldn't it be interesting to construct an interview with a simulated Elon in which he actually spoke his actual words, but he was a kind of designed facsimile of who the real Elon was.
4: I guess we need to explain for normal human beings. There are some tech people who play around with the idea that this is just a big video game, that the world is not really happening.
6: That's right.
4: That we are just characters.
6: That's right. We're NPCs, non-player characters. And Elon, I think, thinks he's player one. He's the player in some ways. It's never exactly clear what he thinks, but he does really believe that we're living in what's called an ancestor simulation, where some future AI or alien life form has exfiltrated all of the data from planet Earth, is now playing us as a video game.
4: Did you lose any sleep over the idea that you were creating an interview with Elon
6: I didn't
4: Musk.
6: Because I felt it was journalistically sound in the sense that we were using his actual recordings of actual words and using them in a way which was warranted not only by what he said but the context within which we were placing them.
4: You narrate this film.
6: Yeah.
4: I felt as a viewer in the early parts of the film you sound curious.
6: Mm-hmm.
4: In the later parts of the film you sound angry.
6: I think that's fair. And I think that change in tone resembled the change in point of view that I obtained over the course of doing the film over those 4 years. I became increasingly resentful and angry.
4: Alex Gibney, thanks for coming by.
6: Thank you, Steve.
4: Gibney's film, Musk, is in theaters Friday and is due to stream on HBO in a few months. We have reached out to Elon Musk's attorney for comment. We haven't heard back. This is NPR News.
0: 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Good morning to you. Still to come, the Swedish Academy announces the winner of the Nobel Prize in Literature today, and the literary world is speculating about which writers could become the latest Nobel laureate. Will have all those details ahead in this half hour of Morning Edition on WSHU Public Radio.
7: An NPR investigation reveals that ICE has been secretly using a warehouse in New Jersey. That's despite a legal order barring ICE from converting it into a detention center.
8: The administration seems to have cleverly eliding that intention. It's just infuriating.
7: I'm Elsa Chang. 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
10: Live from NPR News in Washington, I'm Dave Mattingly. Hurricane Isaias is gaining strength, with landfall expected along the Gulf Coast of the U.S. by late Friday or early Saturday, as NPR's Matt Bloom reports.
11: Some evacuations for tourist-heavy areas are underway in areas from Gulf Shores, Alabama to Destin, Florida. Storm surge, flash flooding, and extended power outages are the biggest threats expected, and the governors of Mississippi, Alabama, and Florida have issued states of emergency for dozens of counties.
10: Currently, the storm's top sustained winds are at 80 miles per hour. Attorneys for Tennessee death row inmate Krista Pike say they're asking Governor Bill Lee not to allow the state to try to execute Pike again in the wake of last week's failed lethal injection.
12: We continue to ask Governor Lee to commute Krista's death sentence. After all we have seen and all that we still do not know, it is unimaginable that the state would try to execute her again.
10: That's Pike's attorney, Randy Spivey. Pike survived two lethal doses and was hospitalized in Nashville. Her attorneys say Pike regained consciousness this week and is speaking. She has severe swelling in her hands and arms. The failed execution led the governor to order an outside investigation and to block death sentences from being carried out for the rest of the year. In addition, Tennessee's top corrections official announced his resignation. This is NPR News.
0: With WSHU News, I'm Brian Scott-Smith. More politicians are using artificial intelligence in campaign ads leading up to this year's midterm elections. That's according to a Connecticut-based nonpartisan research project. WSHU's Janice Roman brings us the story.
13: The Wesleyan Media Project has tracked and analyzed political ads for 16 years. But researchers say this year they have seen an uptick in the use of artificial intelligence. Professor Erica Franklin Fowler says the team has identified a range of AI use in ads from both parties in races across the country.
14: We've identified almost 170 AI-generated political ads this year, and that's just through early September, that has had at least $80 million of spending behind it.
13: Fowler says some campaign ads have disclosed the use of AI, but not all have a disclaimer. She says that's because there are no federal laws that require disclosure. Janice Roman, WSHU News.
0: Two controversial battery energy storage facilities on Long Island are now temporarily closed. That's the lithium-ion battery energy facility in Montauk and a second one in East Hampton. They'll stay closed until New York State officials come up with a remediation plan. That's according to an agreement Suffolk County made with the joint owners NextEra and National Grid. Here's WSHU's Desiree DiOrio with the details.
15: The fire suppression systems at both locations will also be removed. County and local officials have been pushing for a closure of the East Hampton facility, where a 2023 fire led to chemical contamination in nearby drinking water wells. The cause of that fire is still not known.
0: A state report found the fire suppression system caused the groundwater contamination at the site of the East Hampton fire. On Long Island, the town of Huntington shot down heavy proposed restrictions on gas-powered leaf blowers, including a summer-long ban. Supporters of the ban argue the machines are detrimental to public health and workers' safety, but landscapers said the rules were too restrictive. The town will reconsider the measure in February. Taking a look at the weather, it will be a sunny day out there today with a high near or exceeding 72 degrees, gusting winds of 21 miles per hour. Tonight, mostly clear with a low around 52. This is WSHU.
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3: And I'm Michelle Martin in Washington, D.C. Good morning. The job of catching foreign spies trying to steal U.S. secrets primarily falls to the FBI. NPR's Ryan Lucas has exclusive reporting that under the Trump administration, the FBI teams that do this work have been hit with major staffing cuts. And Ryan is with us now in our studios in Washington, D.C. Good to see you.
16: Good morning.
3: So what'd you find out?
16: Well, my story looks at the FBI's counterintelligence squads because it's their job to track and hunt down foreign spies here in the U.S. trying to steal government secrets, but also economic secrets. So things like cutting-edge research and technology. And what my reporting found is that those FBI counterintelligence squads have been hit by pretty steep staffing shortages across the country. That's according to five people familiar with the matter. They all spoke to me on condition of anonymity out of fear of retribution. I was told that in some field offices, these squads have only half of their counterintelligence positions filled. So this is a significant drop in manpower doing this critical work.
3: Did the people you spoke with have any insight into why the FBI is cutting staffing on these squads?
16: So it's interesting. Sources told me this isn't the result of a specific directive from FBI Director Kash Patel to cut back on counterintelligence work. Instead, it's a result of Patel making violent crime and immigration enforcement priorities for the FBI. Those, of course, are also top issues for President Trump. So FBI field offices have been pulling agents and analysts from counterintelligence and putting them on violent crime and immigration enforcement instead. But there's also another factor at play here, and that's the turmoil at the Bureau under Patel's leadership. The FBI has lost more than 1,500 special agents under this administration. Those agents are leaving. They're taking their experience, their institutional knowledge with them. In some instances, this administration has also fired veteran FBI folks. And those sorts of firings, these departures, are particularly problematic in counterintelligence work because I'm told there's a huge learning curve doing this sort of work.
3: And what has the FBI said in response to your reporting?
16: Well, a spokesperson said the Bureau has a robust counterintelligence operation and said anonymous critics are, quote, disconnected from reality.
3: You know, you can imagine that a lot of countries would be interested in U.S. secrets. So what are the main concerns here? Who are the main concerns here?
16: Yeah, I spoke with Emily Harding about this. She's a former CIA analyst and deputy staff director of the Senate Intelligence Committee under Republican leadership. She said there are a lot of adversaries that are very interested in operating in the U.S.
1: China is very aggressive in what they do. The Iranians pose a real threat. The Russians have always been aggressive. They always will be aggressive. There is a host of counterintelligence threats.
16: There is, of course, the U.S. war right now with Iran. But broadly speaking, China looms largest here. For years, U.S. officials have been saying that China is relentlessly stealing U.S. information and technology. And a few years ago, in fact, the FBI said it had more than 2,000 open economic espionage cases tied to China alone. So that gives you a scale of what we're looking at here.
3: And so how would we be able to tell if the FBI is falling short in this critical role?
16: Yeah, it's a good question. And it's important to say that the FBI is still doing counterintelligence work, but it is hard to know when something slips through the cracks. This isn't like counterterrorism, where if a terrorist plot isn't stopped, something horrible happens, we all know about it. In counterintelligence, the threats are silent. And that means that it's very hard to know when someone is making off with U.S. secrets. And if that's not stopped, that theft just goes on and on and on.
3: That is NPR's Ryan Lucas. You can read more of his reporting at NPR.org. Ryan, thank you.
16: Thank you.
4: Some other news now. Protesters are blocking the entrances of more than 200 high schools in France again today. Hundreds of thousands of high school students have been demonstrating. The prime minister said last night that France will do more to replace absent teachers and renovate facilities that are falling apart. NPR's Eleanor Beardsley is covering this from Paris. Hi, Eleanor.
17: Hi, Steve.
4: How's the Prime Minister trying to resolve this?
17: Well, he spoke to the nation last night, and Prime Minister Sebastien Lecornu was specific and broad. He started with the high schoolers and said the students would be heard. He condemned the violence and said the police were never given orders to affront the students. You know, there's been a lot of anger among students over what they say are aggressive police tactics on young protesters. Lecornu proposed a one-month time of reflection for students, teachers, and lawmakers to come up with answers that he said would be part of a bill debated by Parliament in November. But he spent the second part of the speech explaining the difficulties France faces, the world context, skyrocketing energy costs, and wars. He explained that there are budget constraints because each time the government addresses a crisis like COVID, it borrows money. And he said France is paying higher interest on that debt now.
4: Okay, so the Prime Minister says, let's take a month off, let's calm down, let's see if we can legislate about this. What do students say in response?
17: Oh, well, they're not satisfied, and they say the government is just playing for time, hoping that these demonstrations will peter out. But for the moment, the movement has widened to include college students. Yesterday, I was out in Paris where students from an elite university, Sciences Po, had joined in, and they had completely blocked a main boulevard in central Paris. They were behind a barricade of plastic Dempster dumpsters chanting anti-police slogans at a line of riot police on the other side. There was tear gas being fired. It was tense. So let's listen to what a couple students had to say. Here is 18-year-old Shelbon Kobeba.
18: I'm absolutely outraged by what's going on with the educational system. It's not just like a little manifestation. It's a revolt. We are revolting. We are not accepting.
17: So she says this protest movement will intensify, and she's hoping firefighters, farmers, and others will join. These college protesters said they're privileged, and that's why they have to lend their voices to help, you know, young high schoolers in poorer neighborhoods who they say have been forgotten by the French state. These protests are also about equality. And 19-year-old Clara Houssin told me that the French education system is supposed to be a meritocracy, and it's not, and she said it's not equal either. Here she is.
18: There's rats in the schools, there's holes in the windows, it's not suitable conditions to study. They don't have a French teacher for 6 months, and then they're asked to pass an exam, and that exam is supposed to be fair, but it's not fair if you haven't had a teacher for 6 months.
17: So, you know, in his speech last night, Lecornu said there would be more teachers found, and he also said, quote, a top priority is to improve the material conditions of the buildings, especially in the face of climate change, because, Steve, there's no air conditioning in French schools either.
4: Wow. How does all of this fit into the politics of France?
17: Well, for the far left, these protests fit perfectly into their platform of social injustice. Far-right leader Marine Le Pen, who polls show is in the lead to win next spring's presidential race, has said order must be restored, but she also knows she can't totally alienate this youth. But these young people regularly chant about how much they hate her party.
4: What happens next?
17: Well, protesting is such a fundamental right in France, and so protesters sometimes get the feeling that their demands must be answered immediately, and we're seeing some of that. But Stephen, 1 week, the All Saints Day vacation begins. It's 2 weeks long, and that will likely end these protests for now, at least.
4: NPR's Eleanor Beardsley's in Paris. Eleanor, thanks so much.
17: You're welcome.
4: This is NPR News.
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19: Imagine speaking without making a sound? This is Sandra Tsinglo with the lowdown on science. Communication is crucial in noisy military and industrial settings. Existing silent speech devices often require implants, making them impractical. Enter Sung-Uk Hong and colleagues at Pohang University of Science and Technology in South Korea. They developed a neck device that detects throat movement using AI. The device includes a tiny camera and a thin pad placed on the throat. As words are mouthed, the pad shifts and the camera captures these movements. AI then converts them into audible signals. Tested using the phonetic alphabet in noisy settings, the system achieved 85% accuracy. So don't wave your arms, just mouth the words. We'll understand.
0: And still to come, Cornell student demands. Student groups at Cornell University held a protest on campus to demand the administration do more in the wake of an alleged assault on a female student. We'll find out the latest on that story. That's ahead right here on Morning Edition on WSHU Public Radio. Avengers Assemble. With Avengers Endgame back in theatres, real music is suiting up with the heroes of Marvel and DC. Hear music from The Avengers, Batman and Superman, and more comic book heroes who made the leap to the movies. 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Thank you, as always, for having us along with you.
4: Good morning, I'm Steve Inskeep. Margaret Hamilton has died. She was a leading computer programmer for Apollo missions to the moon. Once her four-year-old Lauren climbed into a flight simulator, pressed a button, and crashed it. Hamilton proposed a software fix. Supervisors rejected that, saying no grown-up would make that mistake, and then a real astronaut did. So Hamilton helped him fix it. She was a woman who helped to take one small step for man. It's Morning Edition.
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4: 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I'm Steve Inskeep.
3: And I'm Michelle Martin. This morning, we are waiting for the Swedish Academy to announce this year's Nobel Prize in Literature. So who are the literati saying might win? Here's NPR's Andrew Limbong.
20: At his Nobel banquet speech, last year's winner, the Hungarian writer László Krasznahorkai, opened thanking the usual folks, his publisher, his translators, but also...
21: I thank the building of the Swedish Academy and the dear light falling into that room as the final decision was being made.
20: The building of the Swedish Academy and the light falling into the room. Because it can feel a bit, not arbitrary, but hard to figure out where the taste of the Swedish Academy is going to lean any given year. But let's not let that stop us from trying, shall we? Starting with some of the perennials, the authors whose names show up year after year on prediction lists and betting markets.
22: If your way of life is writing, then everything that happens becomes a sentence.
20: That's Canadian poet and essayist Anne Carson talking to NPR in 2016. The question she's answering there is, do poets find hope in the hopeless?
22: Poetry, poiesis, means a thing made. And making is always a slightly hopeful thing, because once you've made something, the world will be different.
20: Coming in from China, San Shui is a prominent writer who leans more towards experimental or surreal. In her book, Five Spice Street, the inhabitants of an unnamed city spend the first few pages gossiping over a mysterious person named Madame X, arguing over how old she is. Some say 22, others say 50, and everything in between. She's described as, quote, very thin, with white teeth, a neck that's either slender or flabby, skin that's either smooth or rough, a voice that's either melodious or wild, and a body that's either sexy or devoid of sex. Shui is careful to say that her interest in art is aesthetic, not political. On the other hand, the writer Amitav Ghosh is also in the running, in the betting markets at least, for the prize. And he told NPR in 2019 that fiction could inspire people in ways nonfiction or journalism can't, if only fiction writers would step up to the plate.
23: I do believe that fiction allows us to look at the world in a different way. And I think that is really the crisis of contemporary fiction, that it finds itself at this catastrophic time for humanity. It finds itself unable to look at the reality around us.
20: Ghosh was born in India. Fun, or maybe not so fun fact, the last time a South Asian writer won the prize was in 1913. And while we're playing the geography game, the last winner coming from the United States was in 2020, when the poet Louise Glick won. Before that, it was the Bob Dylan win back in 2016. One American name that's been a perennial on this topic for years has been Thomas Pynchon. It could be an interesting time for him to win. The famously reclusive author published his first novel in more than a decade last year, a detective story titled Shadow Ticket, and it came out to fairly positive-ish reviews. But past performance is not indicative of future results. That's true of stocks, and that's certainly true of literary prizes. Because how can we predict the way the light shines in the room of the Swedish Academy on any given morning? Andrew Limbong, NPR News.

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1: 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We're always on your smart speaker, of course, or mobile device. If you haven't tried it, try it. You will like it, we promise. 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That could be key to deciding control of the chamber. An NPR analysis finds out. We'll have that story together with that analysis in the 6 o'clock hour of Morning Edition here on WSHU Public Radio. 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
3: And I'm Steve Inskeep. Student groups at Cornell University are calling for change in response to what they say was the mishandling of an alleged 2024 sexual assault. On Wednesday, they staged a sit-in and what they called an economic blackout. Reporter Aurora Berry of our member station WSKG is in Ithaca.
4: Students occupied a dining hall on campus for 7 hours in solidarity with the woman referred to as Jane Doe, who reported that she was raped for 7 hours by 7 male students. They also told students to stop spending money on campus for the day. Kennedy Young is co-president of Black Students United at Cornell, one of the organizations leading the sit-in.
5: When I think about this day, like I think about people who are united with me and in community with me on this issue, and I think that's a beautiful thing.
4: She says students held teach-ins, sharing knowledge about domestic violence and Cornell's history of student protests going back to the 1960s. This is the second major protest on Cornell's campus this week. On Monday, hundreds of students marched across campus during a Justice for Survivors rally. A coalition of campus groups leading the actions at Cornell released a list of demands for the university's administration. They include mandatory sexual assault prevention training for students and trauma-informed training for the university police. The students also want to see minimum sanctions for sexual assault, among other changes. Young says the sit-in provided students with community during a difficult time.
5: It's just been amazing to be able to look amongst other students and know that even if I know that I'm not being protected by this institution, I'm being protected by students, and I'm being protected by a community that cares for me.
4: But Young says the sit-in was intended to pressure the university to protect its students. Jack Huber is a sophomore at the university. He's also part of Students for a Democratic Cornell, another group involved in the protests. He says Cornell's mishandling of the case is part of a pattern.
6: It is the product of a culture that the administration has enabled, and it is far from the only time that Cornell's justice system has failed its students and even been weaponized against students.
4: He says that Cornell's disciplinary process favors outcomes that look good for the university. His organization wants to see a return to an independent judicial system. Cornell's media relations office did not respond to requests for comment in time for this report. For NPR News, I'm Aurora Berry in Ithaca.
0: October is Breast Cancer Awareness Month, which comes with reminders for annual mammograms. You might have heard one of these. One state is now requiring radiologists to tell patients whether their screenings for breast cancer reveal a warning sign for heart disease. That warning sign is called arterial calcification. Dr. Lisa Mullen is here to help explain that. She is an associate professor of radiology at Johns Hopkins University who helped revise the draft of the new legal requirement that's now in effect in Maryland. Dr. Mullen, good morning. Thanks for joining us.
7: Oh, thank you for having me.
0: So what is breast arterial calcification, and what can it tell you about someone's health?
7: So breast arterial calcifications are basically calcifications, so that sort of white mineral deposited in the wall of arteries in the breast, or, you know, we're seeing it in the breast. And since calcifications appear white on a mammogram, they are visible to radiologists, and they can be distinguished from other types of calcifications that occur commonly in the breast tissue. And it's important to know that arterial calcifications are not related to breast cancer or breast cancer risk. So they're not a marker of breast cancer, but they are potentially a marker of other cardiovascular disease.
0: Okay, so it's a side benefit of getting that mammogram, right? The initial, the point of the mammogram is the breast cancer, but then you get this other benefit for some sort of indication. But what should clinicians and patients do if this calcification is detected?
7: So, you know, what we're, well, just to backtrack a little bit, the new law in Maryland is requiring radiologists to report breast arterial calcifications if they're present on a mammogram. So this really only applies to mammograms. And then the law also provides some required language that has been added to patient result letters. So the lay letter that the patient gets when they have a screening mammogram or a diagnostic mammogram will have some information about breast arterial calcifications, along with information that the patient does or does not have breast arterial calcifications themselves, but then there's some general information as well. So that paragraph suggests that if these calcifications are present, that the patient should speak to her primary care provider about her cardiovascular risk. So that would be the first step, just talking to the patient's provider, you know, so the woman talks to her provider about her cardiovascular risk, and maybe together they can discuss whether a more formal risk assessment needs to be performed for that patient. And that could be very individual depending on the patient and her own risks.
0: Well, to that end, you know, two other breast radiologists at Johns Hopkins opposed this law in part because they said there's not a standard step for how to follow up. And they said that that just creates more anxiety for patients. So what's your take on this? Why do you think this is still, you know, a positive step to require this notification?
7: Well, I think one of the challenges that's faced with this is that radiologists were reporting it, but it was kind of optional. So there's no national guideline about reporting this and no agreement about whether it should be reported or how it should be reported or what should be done if calcifications are found. And I think the legislation in Maryland, which is mandating reporting, and it really is a binary reporting. So basically, you know, yes or no, present or not present. So we're not really looking at the grade, the amount of calcification or number of arteries that are calcified. So it's not really quantified, but it's more just yes or no, you have it or you don't. And I think the opposition comes from all of these uncertainties that we're not really sure what the best evaluation would be if this is detected, you know, or what it ultimately means for the patient.
0: But we need to end it there. I'm sorry.
7: But
0: so I think the point is that then this is something you should then follow up and talk to your doctor about. Okay.
7: Yes.
0: That is Dr. Lisa Mullen at Johns Hopkins University. Thank you so much.
7: Thank you, Michelle.
0: You're listening to Los Techmaniacs performing at NPR's Tiny Desk. 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I'm Michelle Martin.
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3: Good morning. Republicans are spending a lot of money to boost candidates in places President Trump won easily. How many districts are really in play, and what will it take to win? It's Morning Edition from NPR News.
1: And good morning, Brian Scott Smith with you at WSHU Public Radio. Another strange day, so not sure if it's a hot or cold coffee.
3: A judge temporarily stopped the president's attempt to ban news outlets he doesn't like from the White House. That expires today. I'm Steve Inske.
0: And I'm Michelle Martin. The judge is hearing new arguments about what to do next. Also, the AI surveillance tools that make it easier for police to watch over an entire city. And military representatives from all NATO members were in Kyiv this week. What did they learn? It is Thursday, October 8th. On this day in 1956, Yankee Don Larsen pitched the only perfect World Series game. News is next.
8: Live from NPR News in Washington, I'm Corva Coleman. The National Hurricane Center says a tropical system in the Gulf of Mexico has now flourished into Hurricane Isaias. Its top winds are now at 80 miles per hour. It could make landfall tomorrow night on the Alabama Gulf Coast. Lauren Linehan is the environmental reporter for member station WBHM.
9: It's been a pretty quiet hurricane season so far with El Nino in play. So areas from the Mississippi Gulf Coast all the way to the Florida Panhandle, especially along the coast, have been stocking up on those hurricane supplies. They know that hurricane plan. And so for folks who are staying, who have not had evacuation orders, they are definitely making those preps right along the coast. But it's also the inland communities.
8: Laura Linehan reporting. Florida and Alabama have declared states of emergency. A weakened storm system could race north toward Tennessee and western Kentucky after making landfall. This year's Nobel Prize for Literature will be announced this morning. The winner of the renowned Nobel Peace Prize will be revealed tomorrow. NPR's Emily Fang reports President Trump says he deserves the Peace Prize despite starting an ongoing war with Iran.
10: Trump argues that he should be recognized for stopping Iran from getting a nuclear weapon.
11: I did things that nobody else has ever done. I'm not bragging. I'm just telling you the facts.
10: Trump has criticized the Nobel Prize Committee in the past for giving former President Barack Obama a peace prize, but not him. He also said he'd, quote, indirectly won the prize after last year's recipient, Venezuelan opposition activist Maria Corina Machado, gave Trump the award medal.
11: And she gave it to me, and I said, wow, what an honor. I settled 8 wars. Another one is coming.
10: Another war or another award? The president did not specify what he meant by that. Emily Fang, NPR News, the White House.
8: The aircraft carrier, the USS Abraham Lincoln, returns to San Diego today after a deployment of 321 days. It's become a symbol of the war against Iran that's gone on longer than was expected. Steve Futterman reports from San Diego.
12: What was supposed to be a 6-month mission changed when the U.S. war with Iran began in February. It was a problem-filled deployment. There were food and water shortages, difficulties with air conditioning and plumbing. For some, it was too much. The Navy confirmed there were a number of suicide attempts. Yesterday, Secretary of Defense Pete Hegseth flew out to meet the Lincoln. He thanked the crew and criticized news reports of problems.
13: There were a few folks in the media who tried to turn the USS Abraham Lincoln into some sort of a symbol of dysfunction. I know it's the exact opposite.
12: Hundreds of relatives are expected to be at the naval base to greet the crew. For NPR News, I'm Steve Futterman in San Diego.
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1: With WSHU News, I'm Brian Scott Smith. Top Connecticut elected officials want to boost federal and state aid to help low-income families with the rising cost of home heating this winter. The average cost of heating oil is now nearly $6 a gallon, double what it was a year ago. U.S. Senator Richard Blumenthal says many Connecticut families simply can't afford it. He wants his colleagues in Congress to increase the funding for LIHEAP, the federal low-income heating assistance program, from $4 billion to $7 billion.
14: add another $3 billion so that we can increase the amount coming to Connecticut, which last year was about $94 million.
1: Governor Ned Lamont wants to add some state money from a contingency fund that was created to mitigate federal cuts. Local energy assistance programs across the state got more than 100,000 applications for home heating assistance last winter. A white supremacist rally in Danbury, Connecticut last weekend has been condemned by city and state leaders, as WSHU's Shelley Hassman-Kadish reports. The demonstration was considered hateful, but not a hate crime.
15: Videos of the march show a group of masked men shouting white power and giving the Nazi salute. The images may be disturbing, but they are not criminal. According to Hearst Connecticut Media, state criminal officials say assault, threatening, or other actions would qualify as a crime. Holding up a poster or shouting racial slogans is protected as free speech. State Department of Emergency Services and Public Protection officials say the rally will likely be classified as a bias incident and be tracked on a database. Shelley Hassman-Kadish, WSHU News.
1: Former Democratic State Senator Dennis Bradley has been arrested on charges related to absentee ballot tampering in Bridgeport, WSHU's Sarah Hazney explains.
16: Prosecutors say the former senator illegally possessed absentee ballots, opened a ballot envelope, and was present when a voter filled out a ballot. Bradley was convicted of multiple accounts of wire fraud earlier this year. A Bridgeport woman says Bradley came to her apartment and asked if she voted for his brother, who was running for probate judge. The woman says Bradley opened her sealed ballot and told her to switch her vote from Mayor Joe Ganim to his brother.
1: She says she felt intimidated and was pressured into changing her vote. Bradley was released and expected to appear in court on October 21st. Milford City officials rejected a measure to turn off all license plate reading cameras in the town, but agreed to temporarily pause them. At a meeting this week, residents came out in droves, carrying signs and wearing T-shirts showing their opposition. One resident even wore a camera costume. Public comments lasted 90 minutes before the resolutions were voted on. Residents like Sarah Wood made their opposition clear.
17: We do not overlock a subscription. You owe Milford accountability. Take the cameras down, all of them. Do not replace them with another vendor with the same intrusion.
1: Taking a look at the weather, and sunny with a high near 72 today, gusting winds of 21 miles per hour.
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0: And I'm Michelle Martin in Washington, D.C. Good morning. There are 435 seats in the U.S. House. Only a small number of them ever end up being competitive. This year, though, both parties are trying to expand the map.
3: Here's how an aggressive redistricting push changed the boundary lines for about 10% of Americans since the last election. An unpopular Republican agenda in Washington has shifted perceptions of which lawmakers may be vulnerable. Also, parties and donors are spending hundreds of millions of dollars.
0: NPR political correspondent Stephen Fowler has been crunching the numbers, and he's with us now to talk about the state of play for the House. Good morning, Stephen.
19: Good morning.
0: So the Koch Political Report lists 43 House races, that's 1 in 10, as competitive. What types of districts are we talking about?
19: You've got places that were super close in 2024 that you would reasonably expect to be close again, like the handful of districts that, say, voted for Trump and a Democratic House rep, or vice versa. There's districts like Iowa's 1st Congressional District, where the Republican won by about 800 votes in 2024, and California's 13th District decided by fewer than 200 votes. Michelle, all of that happened in a very different political environment than now, where you've got an unpopular president, the midterm backlash, rising prices, a ton of anti-incumbency vibes from voters. So that's why you're seeing a whole lot more places on the board.
0: So we mentioned redistricting, where the parties, starting with the Republicans, gerrymandered boundary lines to make it easier for them to win. And then, of course, the Democrats responded. Did that take races off the board?
19: You might think so, but the level of unpopularity we're talking about, especially among Latino voters that backed Trump in 2024, it runs the risk of some of these new Republican drawn lines ending up still electing Democrats, what's known as a dummymander. Strategists in both parties I've talked to say to watch Texas and Florida in particular for that one.
0: What else are Democrats and Republicans saying about the scope and scale of what they think is competitive?
19: Both parties have their target list of incumbents they want to defend and seats that they want to pick up. Between the Democratic Congressional Campaign Committee and the National Republican Congressional Committee, there are 93 districts I counted on their target lists. Unsurprisingly, most of them on the Democratic side. About half of them are these red to blue districts that they flag that they hope to flip. Republicans have their own MAGA majority of nominees in open races or challenging vulnerable Democratic incumbents. Notable, though, on average, Trump won this batch of districts by about 8% in 2024, which just highlights how deep into conservative areas these competitive races have moved.
0: But how much of those lists is actually about winning the district just versus, you know, fundraising and branding?
19: You know that saying, money talks? Well, some of these districts on the list have seen basically no money and no ads from either party. But you've got places like Kentucky's 6th District and Arkansas's 2nd District, where Trump won by 15%, that are seeing 6- and 7-figure sums from Republicans trying to defend things. According to Ballotpedia tracking, these target lists usually only win about 1 in 3 times, but also there's so much money involved. Ad Impact data says there's still $500 million in ads coming between now and Election Day, just in the House. So for both sides, it's like throwing a 50-pound Costco-sized box of spaghetti at the wall and seeing what sticks.
0: That's some image there. That is NPR's Stephen Fowler. Stephen, thank you.
19: Thank you.
3: We just heard about 43 House races that are competitive, according to the Cook Political Report, and we've now called Jessica Taylor, who tracks polling and campaign spending for the Cook Political Report. Jessica, good morning.
20: Good morning, Steve.
3: I feel that 43 competitive House districts it's not really that many compared with some past big elections. This is still kind of a narrow playing field, am I right?
20: It is. It's a bigger playing field than we had at the beginning of the cycle. But in 2010, Republicans picked up 63 House seats. In 2018, the last Trump midterm, it was 40. So we're not expecting that big of a shift. But certainly the map has moved in favor of Democrats. And, you know, we're constantly reevaluating these races, especially as we're just 20 days from the election. So the map could be shifting further as well.
3: Yeah, I think a year ago or even 6 months ago, people anticipated that maybe Democrats would narrowly win the House. Now they have a chance at least for a substantial win. And I think people anticipated that it was very hard to imagine Democrats winning the Senate. But I think you can imagine that now.
20: I mean, the Senate is a true toss-up, but it's moving in Democrats' direction, and certainly Democrats are the heavy favorites to win the House. Our current projections have them winning, have them with between a 5- to 15- seat majority, but that's trending on the upper end of that range.
3: Let's talk about the Senate then. Is it really possible that Democrats could win in places like Texas, Iowa, and Kansas?
20: You know, those states are states that Trump carried by 13 and 14 points. But when we look back at 2006, which a lot of sources I talk to say this feels like, you have an unpopular war in the Middle East, you have an unpopular president, you have rising prices. It's almost a perfect storm, a confluence of events. And the average seat that a Democrat outperformed the previous presidential baseline by was 13.6 points. So it's within the range. However, 20 years later, we're certainly more polarized. So the fear that Democrats have and the hope that Republicans have is that people put back on their partisan jerseys in these final days. They retreat back to their camps. But the worry that Republicans have, though, is that enthusiasm among their base voters are so low, while we see higher Democratic enthusiasm, that's further tilting the playing field toward Democrats.
3: Yeah, I think you definitely have evidence of more dispirited, if that's the word, Trump voters or more conservative voters. But let's see if those conservative voters feel that they have any choice. When you focus on some of the more conservative states like Kansas, how have Democrats done in restoring their brand or appearing credible to people who are not automatic Democrats?
20: Well, Kansas is probably the most interesting race to me right now. We just shifted that race, which is a Trump plus 16 state, into the toss-up category.
3: Wow.
20: You have Roger Marshall, the incumbent.

0: up this seat tells you just how bad Trump's brand is in these states, but how much of a drag I think that, you know, both parties are not popular. So I think that Democrats should also not overread if they do win the House and the Senate, because I think this election is more sort of about a pox on both of their parties.
1: Really interesting to think about Democrats running pastors in places like Kansas and Texas. I want to ask a question about the money here. We do hear about Republicans having to pull back in some states, pull back some spending in North Carolina, to give one example. And yet we also hear Republicans have a huge money advantage. Do they have the money to compete everywhere they need to compete to maybe hold on to the Senate?
0: I think that still, does it overcome the momentum and the message that Democrats have, I think, is a real question. And when they're coming in with some of this money, for instance, in Texas, where they're having to try to rescue a really weak candidate in Ken Paxton, they're spending multiple times what the candidate has to spend. So their money doesn't go as far when super PACs are spending it. And we're not seeing, for instance, a notable movement in Texas where James Tallarico is still up. So I think there's a real question of maybe a couple of points in these close races could swing some of these seats, but money may not be everything either.
1: I guess we'll just remember as you go that Democrats have dreamed of winning Texas before and always fall a little short. We'll see what happens this time. Jessica,
0: it's
1: thanks so much.
0: It's losing in the football.
1: Jessica Taylor of the Cook Political Report, thank you.
0: Thank you, Steve.
2: The Tennessee woman who survived an attempted execution is awake and in the middle of an emotional legal fight. Krista Pike was convicted in 1996 of murdering Colleen Slimmer. Last week, prison officials injected Pike with two lethal doses of the sedative pentobarbital, and she lost consciousness but did not die. State officials have not said if they will try to execute her again. Catherine Sweeney at member station WPLN has this report.
3: Attorneys representing Krista Pike won an early battle on Wednesday. A county judge ordered the state of Tennessee to preserve all evidence of the failed execution. Attorney Randy Spivey set his client as a survivor.
4: She survived child sexual abuse. She survived rapes of multiple men. She survived a suicide attempt when she was 12. And she survived the state's attempt to execute her. She deserves answers about what was done to her.
3: The order keeps prison officials from discarding anything that would aid an investigation. The judge, Aisha Miles, listed off dozens of specific things the Department of Correction would need to keep, like IV tubes, needles, and empty drug vials.
5: I want to ensure that you all take special care not to lose, misplace, accidentally delete any information that may be pertinent to this litigation.
3: Attorneys representing state prison officials want Pike's legal challenge thrown out. Will Ayers is one of them. During the hearing, he argued that the case is focused on Pike's execution attempt on September 30th, an event that has come and passed.
6: There's no showing that Ms. Pike is subject to execution again.
3: The judge said she was skeptical.
5: Is the state prepared to take the position that Ms. Pike will not be rescheduled?
6: No, I can't answer that question, Your Honor. I'm not in a position to.
5: But you're also not in the position to say that tomorrow a new execution order will not be presented.
3: The decision is ultimately up to the state's Supreme Court. It's unclear whether there's interest in doing so. Pike's legal team is seeking a commutation. In the meantime, Pike is still in the hospital with one hand and both feet shackled to her bed. Health workers are tending to burns, blisters, and swelling in her arms, which her lawyers attribute to the lethal drugs having flowed into her flesh instead of her bloodstream. For NPR News, I'm Catherine Sweeney in Nashville.
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1: 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From Columbia Pictures with The Social Reckoning, a new film by Aaron Sorkin, starring Mikey Madison, Jeremy Allen White, and Jeremy Strong, inspired by a true David versus Goliath story about truth at all costs, now playing in theaters. 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
3: And I'm Michelle Martin. It's been 3 years since Hamas led an attack against Israel where they killed 1,200 people and took hundreds of others hostage. Israel's war in Gaza that followed has never ended, despite a ceasefire. NPR's Anas Baba spoke with one man about what life is like 3 years on.
4: Deir Mal neighborhood in Gaza City was a trendy, popular spot, known for its shops and restaurants before the war. And like much of Gaza, it was bounded by Israeli airstrikes during the war. This past year of ceasefire brought parts of Rimal back to life, with some coffee shops reopening.
5: To some extent, I would say that we have food. Exactly a year ago, I've had nothing to eat. I was starving almost to death. I used to get dizzy when I'm going to work.
4: This father of two asked that NPR not publish his name in order to speak freely.
5: If that's okay, I would like to stay anonymous. I would say that that's out of fear of Israeli retribution.
4: He says what happened on October 7th was wrong, but that it doesn't justify Israel's military killing more than 74,000 Palestinians in the past 3 years, at least 20,000 of them children, according to Gaza's health ministry. And Israel says its war is far from over, despite a ceasefire.
5: Bombings are happening all over, here and there. I don't know if someday the bombing is going to be me, my family, a friend.
4: This week, Israeli Defense Minister Israel Katz said the military has killed 4,000 of those militants who infiltrated southern Israel from Gaza on October 7th. But he says there are still 2,000 more that, in his words, will be eliminated.
5: We literally are still dying because of what happened 3 years ago. We gave you hostages. What is there more for you? What are you seeking out of us? We're just humans. We're just civilians. We want to live.
4: The ceasefire that President Trump brokered released all of the remaining living and dead Israeli hostages. But people here say the war never ended as promised. And as Israeli military continues to target both senior and rank-and-file members of Hamas, civilians are being killed almost daily in the airstrikes.
5: Bombings are still happening all over the place. We're still sieged. We still can't evacuate. We can't leave. People are still in the streets, sleeping in the streets.
4: Streets that lie in ruins, 3 years on. Anas Baba, NPR News, Gaza City.
2: Military representatives from all 32 NATO nations met this week. And what is notable is where they met, Kyiv, Ukraine. They seem to be there to learn. Kurt Volker is following all this. He's a former U.S. ambassador to NATO and former representative to Ukraine in the first Trump administration. Welcome back.
6: Thank you very much, Steve. Good to be with you.
2: What are the NATO members learning?
6: Well, I think the first thing they want to get a look at firsthand is the air defense situation for Kyiv and other cities during the winter. Russia has really stepped up its air raids against Ukraine to try to knock out the electricity grid and other heating and things during the winter. And I think they want to get a look firsthand how Ukraine is doing, how prepared they are for the winter, what kind of things NATO countries might need to do.
2: Okay, that makes sense because we've seen these massive, much more constant air attacks on Kyiv, for example, and concerns about how they would get through the winter. Do the NATO allies have the capacity to help Ukraine with that?
6: They do. Obviously, the best system in the world is the Patriot system that we have provided in the past and allies have bought for Ukraine, but they're in very short supply. But there are other types as well that NATO allies can provide to help with air defense. The Germans, the French, the Swedes all have different variations of this. And then the other thing that the NATO representatives want to do is to get a look firsthand at what Ukraine is doing on its own. They now have some of the best in the world capabilities when it comes to drones, counter-drones, and electronic warfare. And it's much more efficient the way the Ukrainians are taking out drones that are incoming than the way NATO countries have done it. So we have something to learn from the Ukrainians in this, too.
2: This is amazing. So you're telling me we're in this world of asymmetric warfare where maybe the people with the biggest and most expensive weapons don't win. I guess this is an important lesson for the United States to learn since the United States is the country with the biggest and most expensive weapons. They're not always the best ones?
6: Well, they can be the best, but they're also very expensive. And when you have someone that can send thousands of drones per night, and maybe the drones cost $30,000, you're going to knock that down with $1 million interceptor missile. You can't keep doing that repeatedly. So we've got to learn some of these low-cost and high-volume ways to take these things out the way the Ukrainians have done.
2: Is this the lesson of the Iran war, where the United States has spent billions against armed forces that seem to be able to respond very cheaply?
6: Yes, exactly. And in fact, the drones that the Iranians have used against targets in the Middle East, both U.S. bases and our Gulf allies, are the very same drones that Russia has been using against Ukraine for a long time. And so the Ukrainians have had a lot of time and experience now to figure out how to deal with these. The U.S. was using a large number of Patriot missiles to take down these very same things. That's why we now have a global shortage of Patriots, because we were using them with such volume compared to what we could have been doing if we had better, lower-cost systems at hand.
2: I think you said something that is very relevant here, because you said Ukraine is leading the world in drones, or near leading the world in drones, but also counter-drones. So this is a category of defensive drone? That's what the U.S. and others need to learn about?
6: Well, it's not that they do have defensive drones, the drones that take out drones, but they also have lower cost systems that are targeted more at the low cost drones that come in. So, for example, you have a regular propeller driven drone. You don't want to use an anti-aircraft or an anti-missile missile to take that out. You can do that with a ground-based firing system that is lower tech, lower cost, but effective. The jet-powered ones are harder, but they're now learning ways to take those out, too.
2: Just very briefly, you mentioned electronic warfare. What do you mean by that in this context?
6: It's rerouting where the incoming missile or the incoming drone is supposed to go. By confusing the signals, it ends up not hitting the target, and in some cases just crashing into the ground or into a river. The most famous one of these is called Lima. They reprogram the incoming missile to think its target is Lima, Peru, which is too far away to hit, so it crashes.
2: Wow. Kurt Volker, former U.S. ambassador to NATO, thanks for your insights. Appreciate it.
6: My pleasure. Thanks.
2: This is NPR News.
0: And this is Morning Edition on 91.1 WSHU Public Radio. Good morning to you. And still to come, think you know about Connecticut's manufacturing industry? Well, you might be surprised at how big it is and some of the places where manufacturing happens in the state. We hop on the CBIA manufacturing bus tour to find out more. That story ahead on Morning Edition on WSHU Public Radio. 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
7: Live from NPR News in Washington, I'm Dave Mattingly. Evacuations are underway along the Gulf Coast of Mississippi, Alabama, and Florida ahead of Hurricane Isaias. The storm is expected to gain strength before it makes landfall late Friday or early Saturday. Currently, the storm's top sustained winds are 80 miles per hour, making it a Category 1 hurricane. All 19 policymakers with the Federal Reserve were in agreement when the Fed decided to raise interest rates by a quarter point last month. It was the Fed's first rate hike in more than 3 years, citing elevated inflation in the U.S. economy. NPR's Scott Horsley reports on the release of the Fed's minutes from that meeting.
8: The Fed's vote to raise interest rates last month was unanimous, but not everyone on the rate-setting committee viewed the decision the same way. Some saw a quarter-point rate hike as a kind of insurance policy, just in case inflation pressures get worse over time. Others thought prices were already climbing fast enough to warrant a tap on the brakes. Policymakers noted that inflation has been above the Fed's target for years now, while the labor market has largely appeared solid enough to weather higher borrowing costs. Investors think the Fed will likely hold rates steady at its October meeting, but then raise its benchmark rate at the year's last policy meeting in December. Scott Horsley, NPR News, Washington.
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0: And with WSHU News, I'm Brian Scott-Smith. More politicians are using AI in campaign ads leading up to this year's midterm elections. That's according to a Connecticut-based nonpartisan research project. The Wesleyan Media Project has tracked and analyzed political ads for 16 years, but researchers say this year they have seen an uptick in the use of artificial intelligence. Professor Erica Franklin Fowler says the team has identified a range of AI use in ads from both parties in races across the country.
9: We've identified almost 170 AI-generated political ads this year, and that's just through early September, that has had at least $80 million of spending behind it.
0: Fowler says some campaign ads have disclosed the use of AI, but not all have a disclaimer. She says that's because there are no federal laws that require that type of disclosure. Two controversial battery energy storage facilities on Long Island are now temporarily closed. Here's WSHU's Desiree DiOrio with the details.
10: The lithium-ion battery energy facility in Montauk and a second in East Hampton will stay closed until New York State officials come up with a remediation plan. That's according to an agreement Suffolk County made with the joint owners of both facilities, NextEra and National Grid. The fire suppression systems at both locations will also be removed. County and local officials have been pushing for a closure of the East Hampton facility, where a 2023 fire led to chemical contamination in nearby drinking water wells. The cause of that fire is still not known, but a state report found the fire suppression system to be responsible for the groundwater contamination. Desiree DiOrio, WSHU News.
0: Connecticut just hit a 20-year high for new housing permits led by the cities of Stamford and New Haven. Builders say they'll need to maintain the fast pace to keep up with the high demand for new housing. Some analysis have found that residents of older, more affordable apartments see the largest rent declines amid housing surges. Taking a look at the weather, it will be a sunny day out there today with highs near or exceeding 72 degrees. Westerly winds gusting up to a high of 21 miles per hour. Tonight, mostly clear, staying dry. Temperatures down to 52 degrees. This is WSHU.
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3: And I'm Michelle Martin in Washington, D.C. Good morning. Three major news organizations are confronting the Trump administration in federal court today over the president's efforts to ban their reporters from the White House.
2: CNN, MS Now, and Politico say that's a violation of their constitutional rights.
3: NPR media correspondent David Folkenflik is covering the lawsuit, and he's with us now. Good morning, David.
11: Good morning, Michelle.
3: So where do things currently stand?
11: So in mid-September, President Trump did something he sort of talked about doing for a long time. He banned reporters from those three outlets. He posted on Truth Social. He talked about it publicly. Here's a clip of what he had to say on that day.
12: There's something wrong with a country that can allow people to write purposely negative stories. Now, if they want to write them, that's fine. But I don't have to let them into the people's house.
11: In relatively short order, Michelle, the news outlets filed a lawsuit here in federal court in D.C. And a judge instituted what's called temporary restraining order, saying, hey, you can't do that for now while I have a little time to think about these issues. But there have been points along the way in the weeks since where the White House has flouted the order or done things that seem inconsistent. It's turned into a roller coaster, for example, for CNN, which has part of this pool of five major networks that aren't just showing up at the White House to cover the president, but actually get to cover him and tape it and share that footage with news outlets across the country. They bear the logistical obligations, but also bear the cost of doing that, and so they share it. And at times, CNN has not been allowed to be in the pool. At times, it has. And most recently, CNN's been allowed, but hasn't been allowed into these smaller spaces like Air Force One.
3: And what are the news organizations arguing?
11: Well, the news outlets are arguing that the White House is trying to demonstrate that it has the right to decide where, when, and how they can cover the president at any given moment, pretty much on a whim. And they say that's a violation of their First Amendment rights, that is, their free speech rights. It is true that the president and the White House doesn't have to allow anybody on the grounds and give them credentials. Once they do, they can't withdraw them because they don't like the speech. That's the argument. And it seems to be pretty settled law in cases, including a few in Trump's first term. And also they're arguing this is a violation of their Fifth Amendment rights. That is, the president didn't warn them ahead of time that he was going to do this, didn't give them a process to appeal. That's called due process.
3: And given all that, what is the White House saying about this? What's their argument, other than that the president doesn't like these people?
11: Well, they've said that these news outlets are publishing things that are untrue, fake news in the term of the president, but also they're invoking now national security concerns. They're pointing to such coverage as questions of what is in the bunker area below the new renovated ballroom in the east wing of the White House. They say that's a national security question. They say that MS Now's coverage disclosing that there's a leak investigation into a story that was embarrassing for FBI Director Kash Patel, that is, and other such things. And so they're saying national security, and they're saying the executive essentially outweighs the courts and a judge on this. And it's saying, look, we have had some court cases, including at least preliminary ruling in a case involving the Associated Press, in which we are allowed to prevent people from being able to go into smaller spaces like the Oval Office or Air Force One. So it's asking the judge to essentially dismiss all of this. It's saying we have the right to do what we want.
3: And how do you anticipate that this will be resolved?
11: Well, today is the day in which this temporary restraining order will dissipate. So the judge is going to have to decide soon whether he offers this preliminary injunction saying you can't do it anymore, or whether he sets this for trial and says let's hold things in abeyance.
3: That is NPR media correspondent David Folkenflik. David, thank you.
11: You bet.
2: Protesters in many cities have focused on flock cameras, which use AI to gather information on passing cars. Privacy experts are pointing out another surveillance tool, technology in police command centers that can watch a whole city from one place using many sources of information. Here's NPR's Meg Anderson.
13: Police officers in cities across the country will tell you their real-time crime center is a game changer. They'll tell you how it helps them find missing children, monitor big events from the skies, scope out dangerous scenes before putting an officer in harm's way. Hundreds of police departments have one of these central hubs. They've existed for years, but now many of them are being powered with AI.
14: Welcome to Axon Fusus, your rapidly deployable real-time crime center in the cloud.
13: Software like Fusus from the public safety tech company Axon functions like a brain. It synthesizes the data it pulls in, creating a one-stop shop for police surveillance.
14: Now, video and data feeds from a variety of sources and apps can be viewed together in a single pane of glass.
13: By now, you've probably heard a lot about automated license plate readers like Flock. But researchers who study police technology told NPR real-time crime centers are much more extensive. They pull in license plate data, but also body-worn cameras, police dash cams, drones, 911 dispatch, gunshot detectors, and surveillance cameras, sometimes even from private businesses. Quincy Whitner is with the Greenville County Sheriff's Department in South Carolina. He says Fusis helped his department find a man who shot a police officer and fled by combining city surveillance footage with license plate data.
15: It's a time and a force multiplier for us. Instead of having to go to a million different systems, a million different places to find answers, we can get it in one platform in one place somewhat instantaneously.
13: But that push of a button mentality is exactly what makes privacy experts nervous. Rachel Levinson-Waldman studies these tools at New York University's Brennan Center for Justice. She says even just a few decades ago, there were more hurdles in surveillance.
16: If an officer or a police department wanted to follow somebody, wanted to do a stakeout, wanted to launch an investigation, part of the friction is the resources that go into that.
13: Like staffing and time. There needed to be a good reason to go to all that effort. Now, she says, it is just easier to justify watching people.
16: So in some ways, going from the, we have this individualized reason to suspect wrongdoing to, well, we just have a wealth of data. Let's look in there and maybe see if we can find something wrong.
13: Police told NPR they understand those concerns, but that the good outweighs the bad. Michelle Yetzi manages the real-time crime center at the Montgomery County Police Department in Maryland.
17: I understand people's concerns, but if you're not up to no good, we're not looking at you. We are looking at people who are committing crimes.
13: Axon did not respond to multiple requests for comment, but CEO Rick Smith said in the company's latest earnings call that they strongly value privacy.
18: We just have to be thoughtful and understand those concerns and say, look, this is a tool to amplify human ability, not to replace human judgment.
13: But like we've seen with Flock cameras, there is potential for abuse when a police department is always watching. Privacy experts say tech can get it wrong. People can get swept up by mistake or even targeted. Meg Anderson, NPR News. Just like watching the detectives.
2: 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So now tech companies are looking at Australia. What do Australians think? 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
19: Good morning, I'm Clitia Sala at the BBC. US prosecutors are expected to bring new charges against the former Venezuelan President Nicolas Maduro and his wife Celia Flores for the alleged torture of American citizens, the BBC's Will Grant.
20: They are believed to be over the detention of a dozen US citizens in Venezuelan jails, including a group of oil executives known as the Citgo Six. The Maduro government held the group for 5 years in what their lawyers say were brutal conditions in a notorious detention center in Caracas. The former Venezuelan president is currently in prison in New York awaiting his trial on narco-terrorism, cocaine smuggling and weapons charges. He and his wife have pleaded not guilty.
19: Israel has downgraded the British consulate in East Jerusalem to a mission after threatening to close it over Britain's decision to sanction goods from illegal Israeli settlements in the West Bank. Britain insists Israel has no legal right to close the consulate. And a new report from the World Wildlife Fund shows there's been a resurgence in some endangered species, such as the Atlantic and Pacific bluefin tuna, wild tigers and elephants in southern Africa. Justin Rowlett.
21: WWF says the turnaround proves targeted conservation efforts can work, but bluefin, tigers and African elephants are the exceptions, the charity says. It estimates the thousands of wildlife populations it monitors around the world have fallen by an average of 73% since 1970.
19: I'm Clitia Sala at the BBC in London.
0: And still to come, the New York Fed has released its latest snapshot of consumers' expectations for the future of the economy, and it's a mixed bag. Inflation expectations, how much folks think prices will have risen by a year from now. We are sharply into September to a 3.9% 9% on the other side of the coin. We'll find out more about that story and other business stories in the Marketplace Morning Report right here on WSHU Public Radio.
3: Good morning, I'm Michelle Martin. What is the secret to a long life? The answer might be Jonathan. Jonathan is a tortoise who was born in the 30s. That would be the 1830s, making him the oldest known living land animal. Scientists sequenced his genome and found, quote, unique gene variants in most aging pathways. What does this mean for us humans? It'll take more research to figure out. Until then, get good sleep, stay active, and eat your veggies. Well, I got 2 out of 3. It's Morning Edition.
1: 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Inspired by a true David versus Goliath story about truth at all costs, now playing in theaters. And from Amazon Business, committed to smart business buying, where AI-driven tools have the goal of simplifying complex processes so customers can focus on what matters most. 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
0: And this is WSHU and Morning Edition with me, Brian Scott-Smith. Now, manufacturing in Connecticut is the second largest industry after finance and insurance in the state. It employs over 155,000 people, and there are around 4,700 manufacturing companies of varying sizes. Now in its third year, the business organization CBIA is heading across the state on its 2026 manufacturing bus tour. And I spoke with CBIA President and CEO Christy Pentima and asked him what the tour was all about.
4: It's another exciting way for us to celebrate Connecticut's rich legacy of manufacturing and also its importance to the economy today. October is Manufacturing Month in Connecticut, although we celebrate manufacturing all year round because it's so critical to our economy, employing about 11% of the private sector workforce. And so the bus tour is a way to showcase some of the state's top manufacturing facilities, get a better connection with those leading and working in those facilities, what their strengths are, maybe what some challenges are that we can work on here in Connecticut to make them grow even stronger than they have been. And the audience on the bus tour is a wide variety of individuals from other business leaders, policymakers, educators, other manufacturers even looking for benchmarking and best practices.
0: Looking at the schedule, this looks quite the tour.
4: We take it seriously. We're pretty exhausted by the end of that week, but it's also such an exciting and energetic time because we're connecting with the people who are really the backbone of Connecticut's economy. We just got the second quarter gross domestic product report for Connecticut, which is basically a measure of our output. And Connecticut's economy was the seventh fastest growing in the country in the second quarter of 2026, led by manufacturing, which grew by more than 10%. Despite all this turmoil and chaos of federal policies and geopolitical conflict and even some state policies, the manufacturing community continues to thrive in Connecticut. We put several thousand miles on the bus during the week because we're literally crisscrossing Connecticut.
0: How do these companies get selected, just out of interest?
4: We have an understanding of people who obviously want to host us, but at the same time, we also want to make sure that there's a bunch of variety in the visit. So regional variety is one of the way folks get selected. We also try to make sure we're visiting large companies, medium companies, and small companies, so you can see every part of the supply chain. A variety of industries served in the manufacturing sector. So not going to just all aerospace companies or all submarine defense companies, but making sure we're showcasing the incredible variety that Connecticut manufacturing is today.
0: Now, we would be remiss, of course, if we didn't mention the 2026 winner of the coolest thing made in Connecticut. It was crowned just recently. I will let you say the name of the company. It was?
4: The Lee Company was crowned for their satellite propellant isolation valve, which is a bit of a mouthful to say, but it's a device that they make that goes on pretty much every satellite up in space, and it helps the satellite conserve fuel so it can navigate and move around. And they're doing things just from beaming up our conversation that we're happening right now to everyone's radios and YouTubes across the world to other things like working with NASA. So Lee Company employs about 1,300 individuals in Westbrook, Connecticut. Not a lot of people realize that the large manufacturer in Westbrook. It's known as a tourist type of town on the shoreline. And they were very excited. I got to tell you, Brian, they did a great job getting the vote out. That's our third year of doing that, as well as the bus tour. And it really brings a lot of energy to Connecticut around the manufacturing sector.
0: Chris, it's always great talking to you. Thank you to you and the team at CBIA and also your partners as well who helped to put on these events. And tickets still available. The tour, you can have just one day or you can do all five, I believe. Is that correct?
4: Correct. If you just have time to visit one or two manufacturers, reach out to us, let us know, and we'll make it happen.
0: Chris DiPentima, President and CEO of CBIA. Thank you as always.
4: All right, Brian. Thanks for having me on.
0: And you can get tickets for the tour that runs from October 12th to the 16th at cbia.com/events. 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Still to come, authorities in Minnesota said yesterday that they had thwarted an ISIS-inspired attack by a teenager at the Mall of America.
5: The messages this defendant allegedly sent to others were chilling. They document a cold commitment to carrying out his vision of violence in our community.
0: The FBI says the suspect was under investigation for years. We'll have details and analysis on that story in the 7 o'clock hour of Morning Edition here on WSHU Public Radio. 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More information at makingthebestofeveryday.org. 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
10: From Marketplace in Washington, I'm Kimberly Adams. The New York Fed has released its latest survey of consumer expectations, and when it comes to inflation, how much folks think prices will have risen by a year from now, expectations were up sharply in September to 3.9%. But consumers were feeling a bit better about the job market last month. They think they're less likely to lose their job in the coming year, and if they do, that they're more likely to find another one. Marketplace's Mitchell Hartman has more.
22: Last month, consumers saw one price keep going up at nearly every street corner they passed, says Bill Adams at Fifth Third Commercial Bank.
23: The increase in inflation expectations in September, it's gas prices and also diesel prices, which consumers don't usually pay but have been in the news a lot. With the higher price of gasoline, consumers are telling us they're more worried about making ends meet. That has flowed through to lower expectations of household finances.
22: Consumers now expect food prices to rise more than 5%, rent nearly 7%, medical care more than 9%. Of course, they may not turn out to be right about any of that, but that's somewhat beside the point for the Federal Reserve when it decides whether to raise interest rates again, says economist Orrin Klatchkin at Nationwide. Rising inflation expectations
24: is definitely part of the reason why they chose to hike rates last month and why we think they are going to continue to raise interest rates.
22: He says if the Fed lets those expectations continue unchecked,
24: that could certainly have an impact on spending habits.
22: When consumers expect higher prices and rush to make purchases to get ahead of them, that can drive even more inflation, making the Fed's job of fighting it harder. I'm Mitchell Hartman for Marketplace.
10: Let's do the numbers.
7: Dow, S&P, and NASDAQ futures are down in the 0.6% to 1% range, with the Dow future down almost 500 points. The 10-year Treasury yield is up at 5.35%. Oil prices jumped this morning on reports that the U.S. is planning another round of major strikes on Iran. Brent crude is up almost 5% at more than $105 a barrel. 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And by VantageScore, the predictive credit score that helps lenders accurately assess an additional 33 million consumers using accurate, alternative, and trended data. VantageScore.com. It's time for us to take the Marketplace Economic Pulse, where we check in with reporters from public media outlets across the country about the economic stories they're following in their communities. This week, we're joined by Jessica Mazaros, a climate and environment reporter at Florida's WUSF. The team there has been working on their own series called The Cost of Power, exploring why energy bills are so high in the Sunshine State. Jessica, good morning.
8: Good morning. Thank you for having me.
7: Jessica, you found in your reporting that energy bills in Florida have jumped by as much as 70% over the past 10 years. What explains that?
8: Yeah, bills are so high mostly because of consecutive rate hikes. You know, it's every 3 years or so companies are allowed to ask for a rate hike. And sometimes they would, sometimes they wouldn't in the past, but it's been consecutive. Every time we know that they will. There's also something called pass-through costs and other surcharges, which have pushed up prices faster than household incomes. And then Florida in particular, Florida utilities, they're allowed to make the most return on equity than anywhere else, according to my sources. Like Florida Power and Light, it's the highest in the country of any major utility.
7: Well, say more about the role of utility companies in all of this. That feels like quite the outlier.
8: Well, Florida has four major investor-owned utilities. And at the same time that these bills have been climbing, these investor-owned utilities made more than $6 billion in profits last year. Consumer advocates are pretty upset about that, and they think that profits should be capped and that that's contributing as well to these bills rising.
7: What are some alternatives to this for-profit model?
8: Well, utilities can be run by a municipal government. We've seen that happen in Florida before. The last time was, I think, over a decade ago. But it can be costly. There are lawsuits. We know that two in particular in this region, in St. Petersburg and in Clearwater, the cities were looking to remove themselves from Duke Energy Florida and run their own utility to bring down costs. But Clearwater decided to back off from that because the cost would be too much in terms of that kind of a transition and the lawsuits. But St. Petersburg is still researching that. So that can be an alternative if the city is so willing. And we've heard from people in the community meetings during public hearings saying that they want this.
7: Beyond the utility companies, there's also this government-appointed commission that is in charge of approving rate hikes. What have they been doing this whole time?
8: Yeah, so it's called the Florida Public Service Commission. It's five commissioners appointed by Florida's governor. And they've been accused of rubber stamping a lot of these rate hikes and surcharges that have been tacked on. And there's been some call, like bipartisan support, really. Last year, we had two pieces of legislation, one from a Republican and one from a Democrat, trying to revamp this commission to get those caps on profits, as well as getting some people on the commission who specialize in utilities and specialize in the environment.
7: When the utilities are putting in for these rate hikes, what are they saying justifies it?
8: So one of the big things is that, you know, Florida has the second highest electricity consumption in the country, and the population keeps growing, so that leads utilities to continuously expand their rate base. And then also they're allowed to pass on capital expenditures onto customers, like when you build a power plant, for example. So they're really incentivized to expand, but they're saying, like, in order to expand, we need more money, basically.
7: Jessica Mazaros is a climate and environment reporter at WUSF in Tampa, Florida. Jessica, thank you.
8: Thank you so much.
7: To hear my full conversation with Jessica, we'll have that up on our website this morning. Head over to marketplace.org. In Washington, I'm Kimberly Adams with the Marketplace Morning Report. 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
3: Good morning. Hurricane Isaias is headed toward the Gulf Coast. Oil platforms evacuated personnel, and production is down by 25%. We hear how communities are preparing on Morning Edition from NPR News.
0: And good morning. Brian Scott Smith with you at WSHU Public Radio. Sunny day today with a high near 72 degrees.
3: FBI squads that catch foreign spies in the U.S. are now severely understaffed. I'm Michelle Martin.
2: And I'm Steve Inskeep. Agents have quit or been fired or been shifted to focus on violent crime or immigration. What's the impact? Also, Elon Musk has talked of life as a simulation, like a video game. He would not sit for an interview in a documentary, so the filmmaker simulated one. It is Thursday, October 8th. This day in 1997, scientists shared the strongest evidence yet that Mars may once have been warm enough for life. The news is next.
9: Live from NPR News in Washington, I'm Corva Coleman. Hurricane Isaias is swirling a little more than 400 miles south of the mouth of the Mississippi River. Its top winds are at 80 miles per hour. The storm could make landfall on the Gulf Coast tomorrow night. The midterm elections are less than a month away. Both Republicans and Democrats are trying to expand the number of seats they hold in the U.S. House and Senate. Currently, Republicans control both. NPR Stephen Fowler says there are a few races that are very competitive.
11: Places that were super close in 2024 that you would reasonably expect to be close again, like the handful of districts that, say, voted for Trump and a Democratic House rep or vice versa. All of that happened in a very different political environment than now, where you've got an unpopular president, the midterm backlash, rising prices, a ton of anti-incumbency vibes from voters. So that's why you're seeing a whole lot more places on the board.
9: NPR's Stephen Fowler reporting. The State Department says it has officially requested additional information from Russia about the death of a laboratory worker. This is amid fears of pneumonic plague. But President Trump is downplaying concerns about whether this could be linked to a bioweapons program. NPR's Michelle Kellerman has more.
12: President Trump says the Russians have given, quote, a little information about the situation in Irkutsk. He was asked whether this could have been the result of work on a bioweapon.
14: Well, we don't think so. We're going to find out soon enough, but we don't think so. And if you listen to them, it's under control.
12: Russia's public health agency says the lab worker died of pneumonia and that it was not related to her work at the Anti-Plague Research Institute in Irkutsk. Michelle Kellerman, NPR News, the State Department.
9: Hundreds of police departments around the country have real-time crime centers. NPR's Meg Anderson reports privacy experts are worried these centers are increasingly using AI.
15: Software like Axon Fusus is used in police command centers to pull in all kinds of data, from license plate readers to body-worn cameras to surveillance video. Police officers say the tool can help them monitor situations or find suspects almost instantaneously. But that is exactly what makes some privacy experts nervous, like Andrew Guthrie Ferguson, a law professor at George Washington University.
25: What happens if there is a government that wants to silence a particular group or even a particular person, and you just built the architecture of surveillance that makes that super easy?
15: Police told NPR they understand those concerns, but that the good outweighs the bad. Axon did not respond to multiple requests for comment. Meg Anderson, NPR News.
9: The Nobel Prize for Literature this year has just been awarded to Canadian author Anne Carson. This is NPR. The French government says...
0: And with WSHU News, I'm Brian Scott-Smith. Connecticut's top elected officials want to boost federal and state aid to help low-income families with the rising cost of home heating this winter. WSHU's Ebong Udama reports.
13: The average cost of heating oil in Connecticut is now $5.91 a gallon. That's up from $3.18 a gallon a year ago. U.S. Senator Richard Blumenthal says low-income families can't afford to pay such a high price for heating oil. He wants his colleagues in Congress to increase the funding for LIHEAP, the federal low-income heating assistance program, from $4 billion to $7 billion.
16: Add another $3 billion so that we can increase the amount coming to Connecticut, which last year was about $94 million.
13: Governor Ned Lamont wants to add some state money.
17: That's something we can do out of the emergency Trump fund that we created with permission from the legislature, so I can help out people when it comes to heating in these cold days coming up.
13: He's consulting with state legislative leaders on how much money to spend. Ebong Udama, WSH News.
0: A quirk in New York state law is allowing Governor Kathy Hochul and Republican challenger Bruce Blakeman to raise millions of dollars. Individuals can give no more than $9,000 to the candidate of their choice, but they can donate 15 times that amount to a political party, which can then give the money to a candidate. Blair Horner of the New York Public Interest Research Group says that shouldn't happen.
18: We have the crazy ideas of thinking that a $138,000 campaign contribution should not be allowed in New York, that the limit should be much lower.
0: Both Hochul and Blakeman have benefited from the legal quirk. The state Democratic Party gave Hochul's campaign $10 million just last week. Former Democratic State Senator Dennis Bradley has been arrested on charges related to absentee ballot tampering in the city of Bridgeport. WSHU's Sarah Hazney reports it's the latest in a long-running investigation.
20: Prosecutors say the former senator illegally possessed absentee ballots, opened a ballot envelope, and was present when a voter filled out a ballot. Bradley was convicted of multiple counts of wire fraud earlier this year. A Bridgeport woman says Bradley came to her apartment and asked if she voted for his brother, who was running for probate judge. The woman says Bradley opened her sealed ballot and told her to switch her vote from Mayor Joe Ganim to his brother. She says she felt intimidated and was pressured into changing her vote. Bradley was released and expected to appear in court on October 21st. Sarah Hasney, WSHU News.
0: The town of South Windsor in Connecticut is terminating its contract with Flock after a 6-3 vote. In a public hearing, no residents spoke in favour of the cameras, and many said they worried how the data is being used. Any return of the cameras would require a new public hearing and vote on the matter. Looking at the weather, a sunny day out there today with a high near or exceeding 72 degrees. It will be windy, though, with gusts up to 21 miles per hour.
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3: And I'm Michelle Martin in Washington, D.C. Good morning. Overnight, Tropical Storm Isaias became a hurricane.
2: Forecasters say it will make landfall as early as tomorrow night near the Alabama Gulf Coast and Florida Panhandle. Communities are preparing for high winds and flooding.
3: We reach WBHM's environmental reporter, Laura Linehan, in Birmingham, Alabama. Good morning, Lauren.
26: Good morning.
3: So what are the preparations looking like?
26: Well, you know, they're used to hurricanes along the Gulf Coast, right? But it's been a pretty quiet hurricane season so far with El Nino in play. So areas from the Mississippi Gulf Coast all the way to the Florida Panhandle, especially along the coast, have been getting sandbags, boarding up windows, getting supplies from the grocery stores. The stores have been full with people stocking up on those hurricane supplies. They know that hurricane plan. And so for folks who are staying, who have not had evacuation orders, they are definitely making those those preps right along the coast, but it's also the inland communities. I mean, here in Alabama, the National Weather Service in Birmingham is forecasting 2 to 4 inches of rain and some stronger winds inland. So you could see the potential for folks already. What they have been doing is securing their lawn furniture outside, but it's also October. So folks are having to secure their Halloween inflatables and decorations. But I also spoke with the Birmingham Humane Society, and they've been asking people to donate crates because they are trying to evacuate their shelters ahead of the storm coming in, so they have room for animals to come up from the coastal shelters.
3: Seems like there's a little bit of uncertainty, though, about what the path might be. So what about events this weekend? What are people planning to do if they have big events planned?
26: Yeah, you know, down here in the Deep South, a big concern is going to be football. So we have already seen some high school football games being rescheduled to either earlier in the day on Friday or even tonight. And then we also have that potential for Saturday. There is a big SEC football game in Tuscaloosa, the Alabama versus Georgia matchup. And President Trump is actually scheduled to attend, but he said yesterday that he is playing everything by ear based on what happened with Isaias. So as of right now, kickoff is still set for Saturday night at 6:30 p.m. Central Time. And so what the University of Alabama is doing is they're just continuing to monitor the storm. If it keeps that forward momentum, the worst impacts from the storm would be happening in the morning.
3: Okay. What about oil refineries along the coast and platforms in the Gulf?
26: Right. So we've seen some reports from the Marine Minerals Administration saying that as of Wednesday, non-essential personnel have been evacuated off 8 production platforms. And that's roughly 2% of the manned platforms in the Gulf. And roughly 19% of oil rigs have been evacuated. Now, this isn't anything unusual. Anytime you have a tropical system in the Gulf, especially during hurricane season, this is the procedure they will follow. But of course, there is a question going forward. Okay, as Isaias moves through the Gulf, could we see an impact on oil prices if the storm gets really bad?
3: And before we let you go, what are you hearing from state officials?
26: Well, we have been seeing several governors declare states of emergencies, and this is just basically so they can free up resources and stage equipment along the Gulf. So they're going to be coordinating with shelters and sending out warnings as needed to the communities. And what I've seen is just really encouraging folks to be ready and pay attention to that forecast. Even now, with us being less than 48 hours out from Isaias making landfall, there's still that potential for the forecast to change. And any little shift in the track or intensity can make a big difference on who will see impacts as we're less than 48 hours out from landfall.
3: That's Laura Linehan with WBHM in Birmingham. Lauren, thank you.
26: Thank you all.
2: Hurricane Isaias is not the first big storm to threaten the Gulf Coast and is unlikely to be the last. So we have called Carolyn Gruber. She's deputy director of the Environmental Security Program at the Stimson Center, which is focused on international peace, security, and governance, and she is focused on climate resilience. She used to be at the National Oceanic and Atmospheric Administration. Welcome to the program.
1: Thanks for having me.
2: Okay, so folks can change the date of the football game, but what are some of the longer-term changes the Gulf Coast has made to be ready for a storm like this?
1: I think that's exactly the right question to ask. We have a real realization that we can't treat these as isolated individual events that are happening far away and apart from us. When a storm hits a coastline, it's not just damaging the environment of that specific place. I think it's important to understand that this triggers a bigger set of interconnected impacts that affect everything from public health to energy grids, just as Lauren was mentioning, and economic stability. And so coastal resilience is a really important player in building out how to reduce that vulnerability.
2: Well, if we look at the Florida Panhandle, if we look at Alabama, are they in good shape for this?
1: Well, I think that's a good question. We are definitely seeing heavy investment in building resilience. I think it doesn't serve us to build back to what we would consider to be a vulnerable baseline, to basically put a piece of infrastructure back exactly the way that it was before the storm knocked it down or put it offline. And there are some excellent examples around the world and here in the U.S. in the southern, on the southern coast to look to as we creatively engineer our way out of vulnerability.
2: I'm just thinking about some of the obvious things you can do. Your beach house can be on 10-foot stilts, to give an example. Your power grid can be a little bit stronger, that sort of thing. Can you go on with some other things that are being done?
1: Exactly. To follow on Lauren's reporting from the refinery space, in the utility space, there's some really great examples, especially in Texas and throughout the Gulf Coast, of doing things like moving power lines underground, elevating those substations, making them higher up off the ground, and deploying mobile microgrids that can make that real and measurable difference in building the long-term resilience.
2: You know, we have an interesting political situation in that one party embraces the reality of climate change and the other party, as a matter of policy, denies the reality of climate change. And some political figures are afraid even to talk about what they know to be the truth about climate change. But are people still moving forward in a bipartisan way to deal with the resilience question, to deal with the adaptation question of this?
1: Yes, I think so. I think as we look at the full picture of what climate risk looks like, we have to think about how social, environmental, economic risks all come together and how they cascade and compound to really understand where to put what I believe are already limited resources into building that resilience, especially in coastal communities. We do a lot of work with coastal communities around the world,

0: In western North Carolina, talking with people there, and that is where Hurricane Helene unexpectedly devastated people with massive amounts of wind and rain. 2 years later, people are still in something of a recovery phase. Mm-hmm. Are inland areas as prepared as they could be for the potential of that happening again sometime?
1: I think the word preparation is key here. We have to, instead of panicking, we need to prepare and realize that this is something that is, it's going to happen again, and being able to be resilient, to adapt forward, to make a difference for the next time is important.
0: Carolyn Gruber of the Simpson Center, thanks so much.
1: Thanks very much.
2: A Minnesota teenager has been arrested on accusations that he was plotting a mass shooting at the Mall of America. Federal prosecutors say the teen targeted the shopping center because it is owned by Jewish people. NPR's Juliana Kim reports.
3: 18-year-old Shegdoun Abdullahi Muhammad was arrested on Tuesday in Minnesota after federal authorities say the teenager tried to buy an assault rifle and 200 rounds of ammunition from an undercover agent in order to carry out an act of terrorism. FBI agent Christopher Dotson spoke about the arrest at a press conference yesterday.
4: Muhammad pledged his allegiance to ISIS leaders and claimed to have joined ISIS over a year ago. Muhammad allegedly sought martyrdom in carrying out his plans to murder innocent civilians.
3: Court documents say authorities began investigating Muhammad in December 2024. In messages with an undercover informant, the teenager allegedly said he was motivated by the mass shootings that occurred at the Pulse nightclub in Orlando and Bondi Beach in Australia. In July, he started planning his attack on the country's largest shopping center, the Mall of America in Bloomington, Minnesota, according to court documents. Investigators allege that Muhammad not only wanted to hurt others, he wanted to deter people from visiting the mall ever again. They also say he chose a date near the end of this month to target Asians at a Hmong arts event hosted at the mall. FBI agent Dotson said,
4: 100% committed. Those are the words Muhammad allegedly uttered when he described his planned jihad journey.
3: Federal authorities declined to say at the press conference how Muhammad was first put on their radar. Muhammad is a U.S.-born citizen, and his parents are from Somalia. U.S. Attorney Daniel Rosen said FBI agents approached Muhammad's parents last year after the teenager sent concerning messages about wanting to commit an act of violence.
5: The FBI attempted to speak with his parents, having seen that this young man was becoming radicalized, and those attempts were rebuffed by the parents.
3: It was not immediately clear on Wednesday if Muhammad had legal representation. Juliana Kim, NPR News.

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1: 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Still to come, NPR has learned that the FBI teams tasked with catching foreign spies in the US have endured major staffing cuts under President Trump, this at a time when their efforts are badly needed.
2: China is very aggressive in what they do. The Iranians pose a real threat. The Russians have always been aggressive. There is a host of counterintelligence threats.
1: 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Now, how can colleges protect free speech while fostering mutual respect? Princeton University President Christopher Isaac Gruber explores that question in his book Terms of Respect, offering a fresh perspective on the debate over free speech on campus. He'll be in conversation with WSHU's Molly Ingram at the Westport Library Tuesday, November 10th at 7 p.m. Get your seat at WSHU.org. It's time to check in with Emily Boyer and find out about today's music. Emily, good morning.
3: Good morning, Brian. This piece must be played with the utmost delicacy, wrote Ludwig von Beethoven. Be transported into Beethoven's gauzy, atmospheric string quartet number 6 with the Guarneri Quartet this morning.
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2: This is Morning Edition from NPR News. I'm Michelle Martin.
3: And I'm Steve Inskeep. A new documentary takes a critical look at a breathtakingly wealthy man. Elon Musk has threatened a lawsuit over the film Musk, which is the kind of conflict that tends to drive publicity. The documentary features interviews with people who were close to Musk, including his first wife, and also Ashley St. Clair, one of the partners who has had children with him.
4: If you were to ask someone on the right what they think of Elon, he's a free speech god, and someone on the left, he's just someone who sends hateful tweets and he's lost his mind. Both are very comforting, but both are completely insufficient to the immense amount of power and influence he has.
3: Filmmaker Alex Gibney says Musk's power is what drove him to produce the documentary. Did you admire Elon Musk before you began this project?
5: I was interested in him, and at home I was proud to say I owned a Tesla Powerwall. I had Tesla solar panels on my roof. He had taken on the big three, electric cars, something I really believed in. But I saw also the way he kept getting richer and richer and richer, and it sort of accreted all of this economic power. And that made me interested enough to want to dig in.
3: Gibney reconstructs Musk's career at SpaceX and Tesla using archival video and records from lawsuits. The resulting film is the length of a Springsteen concert, 3 hours and 45 minutes.
5: At the heart of it were two companies who had achieved great things technologically, but their stock price was way out of proportion to their actual economic value. And that got me thinking about how he got to where he got.
3: You describe a pattern in Elon Musk's career.
5: Yeah.
3: And if I can summarize,
5: sure.
3: Companies like SpaceX and Tesla do truly incredible things,
5: yes,
3: genuinely incredible, which he then sells as even more incredible than they actually are.
5: Not only that, but he sells as the unique product of his own brain. In other words, there's nobody else at Tesla or there's nobody else at SpaceX. There's only Elon Musk, because he is the Leonardo da Vinci for our age. And you could say, okay, most CEOs are credit grabbers, and that is true to some extent. But he also used it as a ploy to get more and more money from the stock market, which he desperately needed because, you know, for a long time, Tesla didn't make a profit. There was only one place he could go. Well, actually, it turned out there were two. One place was the stock market. The other place was the government.
3: Okay.
5: And he learned how to hose them both.
3: SpaceX performed a vital service, ferrying equipment into space, developing rockets that could be reused cheaply. But the film says Musk cast the company as an even grander venture, forever about to colonize Mars. Tesla made popular electric cars, but the film says Musk oversold them as self-driving. According to the film, they weren't made with enough sensors for that, which is why some have crashed.
5: And as a result, some 67 people are dead. And that's a level of overpromising that leans into fraud. And the government was investigating that.
3: You just put that in the past tense.
5: Right. I think one of the big successes that Musk had when he engineered the election of Donald Trump was to make all the investigations into his companies go away.
3: Musk's lawyer has threatened to sue over this movie.
5: Yeah.
3: And the specific complaint that he raises has to do with your description of the 2024 election.
5: Right.
3: What do you say Musk claimed about that election as it was happening?
5: The film just quotes Elon Musk's texts to his lover Ashley St. Clair, saying when he knew much earlier than everybody else did with some certainty that Trump was going to win, he said, I found an anomaly in the matrix. I have 10,000 lasers in space, obviously referring to Starlink, you know,
3: his satellite system.
5: His satellite
3: communications.
5: System. We don't claim that he changed votes in the 2024 election. All we do is to show that he was bragging to his lover that he had special access to understanding the outcome of the election in a way that other people didn't. Was he lying to her? Was he just bragging? Or was he telling us something that we shouldn't know? I don't know. That's for the viewer to decide.
3: That raises another interesting question. You did not interview Elon Musk for this documentary. And yet you sort of interviewed.
5: Yet he is interviewed.
3: Why don't you explain what you did and why
5: you
3: did it?
5: It's called a simulated interview. And famously in the film, Elon Musk brushed me off on Twitter and basically said he wasn't going to, he called me a douche is what he did. I responded, douche. And that was sort of the end of our exchange on Twitter. And it was clear that he wasn't going to sit. So, but I really badly wanted to get his point of view and perspective in the film. So what to do? Well, we established a massive database of everything that he had ever said, either in audio or video, outtakes, whatever. And we used that actual material as we were doing our cut. But I became fascinated with the idea that he was fascinated by the notion that we're living in a simulation. So I thought, wouldn't it be interesting to construct an interview with a simulated Elon in which he actually spoke his actual words, but he was a kind of designed facsimile of who the real Elon was.
3: I guess we need to explain for normal human beings. There's some tech people who play around with the idea that this is just a big video game, that the world is not really happening.
5: That's right.
3: That we are just characters.
5: That's right. We're NPCs, non-player characters. And Elon, I think, thinks he's player one. He's the player in some ways. It's never exactly clear what he thinks, but he does really believe that we're living in what's called an ancestor simulation, where some future AI or alien life form has exfiltrated all of the data from planet Earth, is now playing us as a video game.
3: Did you lose any sleep over the idea that you were creating an interview with Elon
5: I didn't
3: Musk?
5: Because I felt it was journalistically sound in the sense that we were using his actual recordings of actual words and using them in a way which was warranted not only by what he said, but the context within which we were placing them.
3: You narrate this film.
5: Yeah.
3: I felt as a viewer, in the early parts of the film, you sound curious. In the later parts of the film, you sound angry.
5: I think that's fair. And I think that change in tone resembled the change in point of view that I obtained over the course of doing the film over those 4 years. I became increasingly resentful and angry.
3: Alex Gibney, thanks for coming by.
5: Thank you, Steve.
3: Gibney's film, Musk, is in theaters Friday and is due to stream on HBO in a few months. We have reached out to Elon Musk's attorney for comment. We haven't heard back. This is NPR News.
0: 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Good morning to you. Still to come, the Nobel in Literature. The Swedish Academy announces the winner of the Nobel Prize in Literature today. And the literary world is speculating about which writers could become the latest Nobel laureate. We'll have that story ahead this half hour on Morning Edition on WSHU Public Radio.
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9: Live from NPR News in Washington, I'm Dave Mattingly. Communities along the Gulf Coast of Mississippi, Alabama, and Florida are bracing for Hurricane Isaias. The storm is expected to gain strength in the Gulf before it makes landfall late tomorrow or early Saturday as a strong hurricane. Right now, Isaias is a Category 1 storm with top sustained winds of 80 miles per hour. Evacuations are underway, both mandatory and voluntary. The governors of Florida and Alabama have declared emergencies in dozens of counties. Widespread flooding and power outages are expected. A judge in Tennessee is ordering the state to preserve evidence related to last week's failed execution of death row inmate Krista Pike. Catherine Sweeney with member station WPLN has more from Nashville.
10: The judge did order the state to preserve a long list of evidence, like the syringes and IV tubes and empty vials of medicine, as well as correspondence between the prison and the governor and the attorney general's office. Also, anything about concerns about a failed execution leading up to September 30th.
9: Pike survived two lethal doses and was hospitalized at Vanderbilt University Medical Center. Her attorneys say she regained consciousness this week and has severe swelling in her hands and arms. They're asking Tennessee's governor to grant clemency to Pike, who was convicted of a 1995 murder. This is NPR News from Washington.
0: With WSHU News, I'm Brian Scott-Smith. More politicians are using AI in campaign ads leading up to this year's midterm elections. That's according to a Connecticut-based nonpartisan research project. WSHU's Janice Roman reports.
11: The Wesleyan Media Project has tracked and analyzed political ads for 16 years. But researchers say this year they have seen an uptick in the use of artificial intelligence. Professor Erica Franklin Fowler says the team has identified a range of AI use in ads from both parties in races across the country.
12: We've identified almost 170 AI-generated political ads this year, and that's just through early September, that has had at least $80 million of spending behind it.
11: Fowler says some campaign ads have disclosed the use of AI, but not all have a disclaimer. She says that's because there are no federal laws that require disclosure. Janice Roman, WSHU News.
0: Two controversial battery energy storage facilities on Long Island are now temporarily closed. That's the lithium-ion battery energy facility in Montauk and a second one in East Hampton. They'll stay closed until New York State officials come up with a remediation plan. That's according to an agreement Suffolk County made with the joint owners NextEra and National Grid. Is WSHU's Desiree DiOrio with details.
13: The fire suppression systems at both locations will also be removed. County and local officials have been pushing for a closure of the East Hampton facility, where a 2023 fire led to chemical contamination in nearby drinking water wells. The cause of that fire is still not known.
0: A state report found the fire suppression system caused the groundwater contamination at the site of the East Hampton fire. Jake's 58 Casino Hotel in Islandia Village, Suffolk County, is adding 800 spaces to their parking lot. Bidding for the project will open this week, and officials say they hope for the new lot to be completed by early next year. This addition is part of a larger expansion of the casino's gambling operations at that location. Taking a look at the weather today across the region, it's going to be a sunny day out there with a high of 72, but it will be windy with gusts up to 21 miles per hour. 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
2: And I'm Michelle Martin in Washington, D.C. Good morning. The job of catching foreign spies trying to steal U.S. secrets primarily falls to the FBI. NPR's Ryan Lucas has exclusive reporting that under the Trump administration, the FBI teams that do this work have been hit with major staffing cuts. And Ryan is with us now in our studios in Washington, D.C. Good to see you.
14: Good morning.
2: So what'd you find out?
14: Well, my story looks at the FBI's counterintelligence squads because it's their job to track and hunt down foreign spies here in the U.S. trying to steal government secrets, but also economic secrets. So things like cutting-edge research and technology. And what my reporting found is that those FBI counterintelligence squads have been hit by pretty steep staffing shortages across the country. That's according to five people familiar with the matter. They all spoke to me on condition of anonymity out of fear of retribution. I was told that in some field offices, these squads have only half of their counterintelligence positions filled. So this is a significant drop in manpower doing this critical work.
2: Did the people you spoke with have any insight into why the FBI is cutting staffing on these squads?
14: So it's interesting. Sources told me this isn't the result of a specific directive from FBI Director Kash Patel to cut back on counterintelligence work. Instead, it's a result of Patel making violent crime and immigration enforcement priorities for the FBI. Those, of course, are also top issues for President Trump. So FBI field offices have been pulling agents and analysts from counterintelligence and putting them on violent crime and immigration enforcement instead. But there's also another factor at play here, and that's the turmoil at the Bureau under Patel's leadership. The FBI has lost more than 1,500 special agents under this administration. Those agents are leaving. They're taking their experience, their institutional knowledge with them. In some instances, this administration has also fired veteran FBI folks. And those sorts of firings, these departures, are particularly problematic in counterintelligence work because I'm told there's a huge learning curve doing this sort of work.
2: And what has the FBI said in response to your reporting?
14: Well, a spokesperson said the Bureau has a robust counterintelligence operation and said anonymous critics are, quote, disconnected from reality.
2: You know, you can imagine that a lot of countries would be interested in U.S. secrets. So what are the main concerns here? Who are the main concerns here?
14: Yeah, I spoke with Emily Harding about this. She's a former CIA analyst and deputy staff director of the Senate Intelligence Committee under Republican leadership. She said there are a lot of adversaries that are very interested in operating in the U.S.
15: China is very aggressive in what they do. The Iranians pose a real threat. The Russians have always been aggressive. They always will be aggressive. There is a host of counterintelligence threats.
14: There is, of course, the U.S. war right now with Iran. But broadly speaking, China looms largest here. For years, U.S. officials have been saying that China is relentlessly stealing American information and technology. And a few years ago, in fact, the FBI said it had more than 2,000 open economic espionage cases tied to China alone. So that gives you a bit of a sense of the scale of the issue here.
2: And so how would we be able to tell if the FBI is falling short in this critical role?
14: Yeah, it's a good question. And it's important to say that the FBI is still doing counterintelligence work, but it is hard to know when something slips through the cracks. This isn't like counterterrorism, where if a terrorist plot isn't stopped, something horrible happens. We all know about it. In counterintelligence, the threats are silent. And that means that it's very hard to know when someone is making off with U.S. secrets. And if that's not stopped, that theft just goes on and on and on.
2: That is NPR's Ryan Lucas. You can read more of his reporting at npr.org. Ryan, thank you.
14: Thank you.
3: Some other news now. Protesters are blocking the entrances of more than 200 high schools in France again today. Hundreds of thousands of high school students have been demonstrating. The prime minister said last night that France will do more to replace absent teachers and renovate facilities that are falling apart. NPR's Eleanor Beardsley is covering this from Paris. Hi, Eleanor.
16: Hi, Steve.
3: How's the prime minister trying to resolve this?
16: Well, he spoke to the nation last night, and Prime Minister Sebastien Lecornu was specific and broad. He started with the high schoolers and said the students would be heard. He condemned the violence and said the police were never given orders to affront the students. You know, there's been a lot of anger among students over what they say are aggressive police tactics on young protesters. Lecornu proposed a one-month time of reflection for students, teachers, and lawmakers to come up with answers that he said would be part of a bill debated by Parliament in November. But he spent the second part of the speech explaining the difficulties France faces, the world context, skyrocketing energy costs, and wars. He explained that there are budget constraints because each time the government addresses a crisis like COVID, it borrows money. And he said France is paying higher interest on that debt now.
3: Okay, so the prime minister says, let's take a month off. Let's calm down. Let's see if we can legislate about this. What do students say in response?
16: Oh, well, they're not satisfied. And they say the government is just playing for time, hoping that these demonstrations will peter out. But for the moment, the movement has widened to include college students. Yesterday, I was out in Paris where students from an elite university, Sciences Po, had joined in, and they had completely blocked a main boulevard in central Paris. They were behind a barricade of plastic Dempster dumpsters chanting anti-police slogans at a line of riot police on the other side. There was tear gas being fired. It was tense. So let's listen to what a couple students had to say. Here is 18-year-old Shelbon Kobeva.
17: I'm absolutely outraged by what's going on with the educational system. It's not just like a little manifestation, it's a revolt. We are revolting. We are not accepting.
16: So she says this protest movement will intensify, and she's hoping firefighters, farmers, and others will join. These college protesters said they're privileged, and that's why they have to lend their voices to help, you know, young high schoolers in poorer neighborhoods who they say have been forgotten by the French state. These protests are also about equality. And 19-year-old Clara Houssin told me that the French education system is supposed to be a meritocracy, and it's not, and she said it's not equal either. Here she is.
17: There's rats in the schools, there's holes in the windows, it's not suitable conditions to study. They don't have a French teacher for 6 months. And then they're asked to pass an exam, and that exam is supposed to be fair, but it's not fair if you haven't had a teacher for 6 months.
16: So, you know, in his speech last night, Le Cornu said there would be more teachers found, and he also said, quote, a top priority is to improve the material conditions of the buildings, especially in the face of climate change, because, Steve, there's no air conditioning in French schools either.
3: Wow. How does all of this fit into the politics of France?
16: Well, for the far left, these protests fit perfectly into their platform of social injustice. Far-right leader Marine Le Pen, who polls show is in the lead to win next spring's presidential race, has said order must be restored, but she also knows she can't totally alienate this youth. But these young people regularly chant about how much they hate her party.
3: What happens next?
16: Well, protesting is such a fundamental right in France, and so protesters sometimes get the feeling that their demands must be answered immediately, and we're seeing some of that. But Stephen, 1 week, the All Saints Day vacation begins. It's 2 weeks long, and that will likely end these protests for now, at least.
3: NPR's Eleanor Beardsley's in Paris. Eleanor, thanks so much.
16: You're welcome.

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2: Good morning, I'm Clitia Salah at the BBC. Israel has downgraded the British consulate in East Jerusalem to a mission. It had threatened to close the building completely over the UK's decision to sanction Israeli goods from illegal West Bank settlements. The BBC's Yolande Nell is in Jerusalem.
3: I'm now outside what has been newly called the UK mission in Jerusalem. The signage for the British consulate has been taken down overnight, and it does seem that the high-level dialogue that's been going on between the UK and Israel has allowed them to reach some kind of a compromise. For the moment,
2: 30 people are reported to have been killed in a Russian strike on the eastern Ukrainian city of Kramatorsk. Pictures released by the local authorities show images of the burning metal shell of a bus and debris strewn across the road. In the capital, Kyiv, at least 2 people are reported to have died when debris fell from a drone. And a bear in Mongolia has killed a man and seriously injured a woman after attacking them in their home near the capital, Ulaanbaatar. It follows warnings that bear sightings have dramatically risen across the country. Tracy Burcham.
4: The bear attacked overnight as the couple rested in their traditional Mongolian nomadic home, a round tent-like structure. The authorities are wrestling with an increased number of bear attacks. Experts say the causes for the rise are complex, but include food availability, climate change and rural depopulation.
2: I'm Clitia Salah at the BBC in London.
1: And still to come, one of this year's best-selling poetry books is a little unexpected. It's an Arthurian epic about the Holy Grail written in ballad form by an Anglican priest by the name of Malcolm Gait. WSHU's Davis Donovan caught up with Malcolm in New Haven just before a talk tonight. That's Thursday. That will be happening at Yale. We'll hear that interview ahead here on WSHU Public Radio.
0: Good morning, I'm Steve Inskeep. Margaret Hamilton has died. She was a leading computer programmer for Apollo missions to the moon. Once her 4-year-old Lauren climbed into a flight simulator, pressed a button, and crashed it. Hamilton proposed a software fix. Supervisors rejected that, saying no grown-up would make that mistake, and then a real astronaut did. So Hamilton helped him fix it. She was a woman who helped to take one small step for man. It's Morning Edition.
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0: It's Morning Edition from NPR News. I'm Steve Inskeep.
6: And I'm Michelle Martin. Good morning. The winner of this year's Nobel Prize in Literature is Anne Carson. Carson is a poet from Canada. To tell us more is NPR's books correspondent Andrew Limbong. Andrew, good morning.
7: Hey, Michelle.
6: So we're calling her a poet, but she's so much more than
7: yeah,
6: that.
7: Yeah, I'm selling her short a little bit there. Yeah. She's a pretty prolific writer, right? Like, I do associate her most with poetry, but she also writes, like, criticism and essays. She's got a long and storied career in academia, and her work kind of blurs the line between all of those forms. At the announcement this morning, Anders Olsson from the Swedish Academy noted this combination in her work.
8: Almost all her literary production has centered upon the intersection between the philologist's obsession with words and the poet's desire for new meaning.
7: I think if I pulled a random person off the street and asked them, like, name me an Anne Carson book, I would guess, like, the one I would get most is The Autobiography of Red. That's a novel in verse. That's a reimagining of the ancient Greek poem from Geronius. And, you know, she was a professor of the classics, and that was just, like, something she mined a lot in her work throughout her career.
6: Was hers one of the names that had been kind of floated in advance of the announcement?
7: Yeah, and all, like, the betting markets and stuff that we look at, because that's sort of all the data that we have. Her name gets tossed around every year, and for good reason. This is just one award of many. She's got a MacArthur Genius Grant, a Guggenheim Fellowship, a T.S. Eliot Prize, and a bunch of other sort of awards for poetry that people, like, won't have off the top of their heads. You know, like I said, she's pretty prolific, and she's got let's call it like a workman's like approach to poetry, right? Just sort of like cutting up language and getting into the guts and putting it back together to make something beautiful. In 2016, she talked about poetry and called it a task.
9: And a task has a beginning and an end, and then a thing made. Poetry, poiesis means a thing made. And making is always a slightly hopeful thing, because once you've made a something, the world will be different.
6: So, Andrew, does Carson's win tell us anything about where the Swedish Academy's tastes are leaning these days?
7: Yeah, I mean, it's that's the question we get every year, right? And it's kind of hard to tell every year who they're going to pick. You know, there's all these questions about, like, oh, are they going to, like, branch out geographically or something like that. This year sort of continues this trend of them picking a male writer, a female writer, a male writer, a female writer. That goes back, I think, by my count, back to 2017. But going back to, like, the demographics question, you know, they're mostly from Western Europe or from America. It's been a minute since someone from Latin America or South Asia has won. I think there's been a lot of people gunning for, like, the Mexican writer Cristina Rivera Garza or the writer Amitav Ghosh, who was born in India. But, you know, like they say, there's always next year. I think the Nobels have this reputation for picking kind of, like, obscure-ish writers, right? They're not picking commercial writers. You know, they're picking people who are on small presses, and that kind of, this win kind of continues the trend. Like I said, it's not like, I don't know, like the Bob Dylan win from 2016. It's not like that kind of an earth-shattering news.
6: So well-respected in the field.
7: Yeah, exactly.
6: But not necessarily well-known to the kind of commercial market, particularly in the United States.
7: Yeah, exactly.
6: But still. Okay. Yeah. That is NPR's Andrew Limbong. Andrew, thank you.
7: Thanks, Michelle.

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1: 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Always on your smart speaker, of course, or mobile device with news you trust, music you love. Still to come, both parties are spending heavily in roughly 60 House districts where Trump won by an average of 9 points in 2024. That could be key to deciding whether control of the chamber. An NPR analysis finds out. We'll hear that story together with that analysis in the 8 o'clock hour of Morning Edition, right here on WSHU Public Radio. Imagine hearing a concert in the home of composer Edvard Grieg or exploring an 18th century opera house. Next August, join Sunday Baroque host Suzanne Bohner for a musical adventure through Scandinavia. 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And from the Guard Arts Centre in New London, Connecticut, presenting Fraggle Rock this Sunday and Harry Chapin's stories on October 17th, guardarts.org. This is WSHU Public Radio with me, Brian Scott Smith. Now, one of this year's best-selling poetry books is a little unexpected. It's an Arthurian epic about the Holy Grail, written in ballad form by an Anglican priest. Malcolm Guite is an ambassador for the imagination, currently travelling the United States on a visit from the United Kingdom. WSHU's Davis Donovan caught up with him in New Haven just before a talk tonight at Yale.
2: Galahad and the Grail is part one of a four-part series of Arthuriana. Malcolm Guite opens the book by reminding readers he's stepping into a long tradition of stories about the Knights of King Arthur and the quest for the Grail. Like the rest of the story, it's written in rhyme.
3: You may yet walk through Merlin's Isle, by oak and ash and thorn, the ancient hills do not forget, and you might wake their wisdom yet. Who knows what wonders might be met on this midsummer morn? So, I have taken up the tale to tell it full and free, the tale that makes my heart rejoice. I tell it, for I have no choice. I tell it, till another voice takes up the tale from me.
2: That's a really interesting rhyme scheme. It's an interesting structure. What brought you to that?
3: I think love rhyme itself, and I think the English language is my muse. I think it gives her pleasure to be rhymed. You know, not many poets have been doing that for her lately, you know. So I'm kind of saying to her, honey, I know how to make you feel good, you know, this is the way you want to sound. But if there's a single figure who recovers it and gets it going, it's actually Bob Dylan. You know, one of the most beautiful things he does is in Mr. Tambourine Man, when he says, if you hear vague traces of skipping reels of rhyme to your tambourine in time, I wouldn't pay it any mind. It's just a ragged cloud behind. It's just a shadow you're seeing that he's chasing.
2: What do you mean to say, take up the tale?
3: Taking up the tale, I'm stepping with some temerity into a long tradition. And I have to be deeply immersed in that long tradition. I have to have heard all the other people who've taken up the tale. I have to have seen how they've handed on to one another before, as it were, I have the temerity to take it up myself. And I do so in humility, knowing that I'm just one of the bearers of this tale and that somebody will eventually take up the tale from me. Fortunately, there is no authorized version of the stories of King Arthur. It's story which is so deep and so close to the condition of myth or legend itself. Basically, I come to it knowing that the story is older and wiser than I am, that it knows things that I don't know but need to know, and it knows things specifically that this generation needs to know, which is why I must take up the tale.
2: One of the things that I found incredibly wonderful is how your mother introduced you to Arthur.
3: Yeah, so I was very fortunate to grow up amidst story and song, and my Scottish mother was a great storyteller and a great reciter of poetry. My mother began to tell me the stories of the Knights of the Round Table when I was quite young, so I first heard them from her lips rather than with a book at all. So it was almost going not only pre-modern but pre-printing, pre-literate. You know, I was hearing them as they would once have been told. I realised very rapidly that I was not Lancelot. I was never going to be captain of the school football team or, you know. But I realised I might well be like Galahad. Galahad with this sort of uncanny sense of the otherness of things, his yearning to lift the veil on something, on the grail, you know. And yet he was a knight at arms and he had a horse, all the things you really want to have, a horse and a shield and a sword and a spear and, you know. In Galahad I saw somebody who fused the goodness and glory of things in this world, of which a knight in chiming armor is one, but also a quest that went beyond this world.
2: Geitz says our society has gradually lost a lot of the ability to see the magic and beauty we used to find in the Grail story.
3: Our reductive, purely materialistic, skeptical view of the world, whilst it's yielded some results in some fields, has actually ended up with a state of, you know, what Max Weber famously called disenchantment. We have a world which no longer seems to be kindled with life and feeling and consciousness, and in which we no longer feel related. We experience alienation. Now the question is that alienation just the grim reality we finally woke up to the fact that, as Philip Larkin said, none of this cares for us? Or is it in fact something that we've constructed, that we've made nature this dull, deadly, dead thing, precisely so that we can manipulate her, and that actually we've got a false view. Nature is much more alive, much more entangled, much more enchanted and enchanting than we've given her credit for.
2: So the art and the stories of an age that is seemingly disenchanted. And I'm thinking about the first things that would probably pop into most people's head if you talked about Arthur or the Grail would be Monty Python and Disney.
3: Yeah, yeah. Oh, right? God help us, yeah.
2: The ways in which fantasy or fiction of the 21st century sometimes kind of cynically or ironically seems to treat the stories of the past, right? As if they're fodder for jokes.
3: And there's nothing worse than an adult telling a child a fairy story with a sort of knowing wink to the other adults in the room. And I think one of the most chilling things about the acceleration of everything on media is the loss of long-form narrative. Little videos, they're now reels, now shorts, and then sort of infinite scrolling. Everything is quite literally random, which is the lie that we're being told, that we're just random. You know, we're not random, we're part of a huge story. Story is where events have beginnings, middles and ends, and befores and afters, and anticipate one another and are moving towards some particular purpose. But in order to recover the meaning itself, we need to recover story.
2: This book has been cracked the top 50 on Amazon. I don't know the last time an Arthurian epic in ballad form hit the bestsellers.
3: Well, I can tell you the last time anybody actually wrote a poem of this length, as I conceive it in the four volumes, about Arthur, was not in ballad form but in blank verse, and that was Tennyson's Idylls of the King. But I had a feeling that either this would sink without trace, but I would write it anyway. I would write it for 12 people. But I also had a hunch that if I felt we desperately needed to grasp the possibilities of beauty and meaning and form and coherence in a world which seems to become much more ugly and incoherent, other people might feel we needed it too. So I thought maybe there is more than a few of us who have not yet bowed the knee to Baal, you know. I wondered if I might nudge the culture a little bit myself or be part of a change in the culture. And happily, more than my wildest expectations, it has done. The pre-sales on the second volume have passed 30,000 for poetry, let alone narrative poetry. So as Dylan says, something is happening here, and I'm very glad to be part of that happening.
2: Malcolm Geit is a poet, scholar, and Anglican priest. He'll be reading a selection of poems from his various works at Yale's Institute of Sacred Music. Davis Donovan, WSHU News.
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4: Good morning. Republicans are spending a lot of money to boost candidates in places President Trump won easily. How many districts are really in play, and what will it take to win? It's Morning Edition from NPR News.
1: And good morning, Brian Scott Smith with you at WSHU Public Radio. It's Thursday, which means the weekend is not far.
4: A judge temporarily stopped the president's attempt to ban news outlets he doesn't like from the White House. That expires today. I'm Steve Inskeep.
5: And I'm Michelle Martin. The judge is hearing new arguments about what to do next. Also, the AI surveillance tools that make it easier for police to watch over an entire city. And military representatives from all NATO members were in Kyiv this week. What did they learn? It is Thursday, October 8th. On this day in 1956, Yankee Don Larsen pitched the only perfect World Series game. News is next.
6: Live from NPR News in Washington, I'm Corva Coleman. The National Hurricane says a tropical system in the Gulf of Mexico has now turned into Hurricane Isaias. Top winds are now at 80 miles per hour. It could make landfall tomorrow night on the Alabama Gulf Coast. Lauren Linehan is with the Environmental Station Report, WBHM.
7: It's been a pretty quiet hurricane season so far with El Nino in play. So areas from the Mississippi Gulf Coast all the way to the Florida Panhandle, especially along the coast, have been stocking up on those hurricane supplies. They know that hurricane plan. And so for folks who are staying, who have not had evacuation orders, they are definitely making those preps right along the coast. But it's also the inland communities.
6: Lauren Linehan reporting. Florida and Alabama have declared states of emergency. A weakened storm system could race north toward Tennessee and western Kentucky after making landfall. President Trump says he is turning part of a private golf club that he owns in Florida into a presidential-style retreat like Camp David. Trump cited security as one of the reasons. NPR's Emily Fang reports it's similar to his justification for major architectural changes in Washington, D.C.
8: Representatives from the West Palm Beach Golf Club have already submitted plans for the proposed retreat. Future presidents, according to these plans, would be given complimentary membership. Trump says the golf club would be safer.
9: You don't have high buildings looming over it. There's no high building looming over it, which is no good either. And they can get maximum safety. It's a great idea.
8: He's also touted safety as one of the primary reasons for building the East Wing Ballroom at the White House and building a massive new triumphal arch in Washington. Emily Fang, NPR News, the White House.
6: Houthi rebel forces in Yemen have claimed responsibility for missile attacks on two Saudi airports this week. Saudi Arabian authorities say three people have been killed and more than 30 others wounded in those attacks. NPR's Aya Batraoui has more.
10: Saudi Arabia says a Sudanese national was killed and eight people wounded, some critically, in an attack on the capital Riyadh's international airport. Another attack on an airport in Ebha in the south killed two women, one from Morocco, the other from Algeria, and wounded 28 others. Saudi Arabia provided no further details on the attacks, but said they occurred Tuesday and Wednesday. The Houthis in Yemen, who are backed by Iran, say they struck the airports with ballistic missiles. They also warned international airlines of the, quote, consequences of continuing to operate flights within Saudi airspace, calling it a theater for military operations. The attacks come as Saudi Arabia's Air Force and the allied Yemeni government forces try to recapture Yemeni territory along a Red Sea shipping route seized by the Houthis last month. Aya Batraoui, NPR News, Dubai.
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1: And this is WSHU. I'm Brian Scott Smith. Top Connecticut elected officials want to boost federal and state aid to help low-income families with the rising cost of home heating this winter. The average cost of heating oil is now nearly $6 a gallon, double what it was a year ago. U.S. Senator Richard Blumenthal says many Connecticut families can't afford it. He wants his colleagues in Congress to increase the funding for LIHEAP, the Federal Low-Income Heating Assistance Program, from $4 billion to $7 billion.
11: Add another $3 billion so that we can increase the amount coming to Connecticut, which last year was about $94 million.
1: Governor Ned Lamont wants to add some state money from a contingency fund that was created to mitigate federal cuts. Local energy assistance programs across the state got more than 100,000 applications for home heating assistance last winter. A white supremacist rally in Danbury, Connecticut last weekend has been condemned by the city and state leaders. As WSHU's Shelley Hassman-Kadish reports, the demonstration was considered hateful, but not a hate crime.
12: Videos of the march show a group of masked men shouting white power and giving the Nazi salute. The images may be disturbing, but they are not criminal. According to Hearst Connecticut Media, state criminal officials say assault, threatening, or other actions would qualify as a crime. Holding up a poster or shouting racial slogans is protected as free speech. State Department of Emergency Services and Public Protection officials say the rally will likely be classified as a bias incident and be tracked on a database. Shelley Hassman-Kadish, WSHU News.
1: Milford, Connecticut city officials rejected a measure to turn off all license plate reading cameras in the town, but agreed to temporarily pause them. At a meeting this week, residents came out in droves carrying signs and wearing T-shirts showing their opposition. One resident even wore a camera costume. Public comments lasted 90 minutes before the resolutions were voted on. Residents like Sarah Wood made their opposition clear.
13: We do not owe Flock a subscription. You owe Milford accountability. Take the cameras down, all of them. Do not replace them with another vendor with the same intrusion.
1: The city's alders voted 9-5 to pause the cameras made by Flock, but a vote to eliminate all Flock camera usage failed by the same margins. During the pause, the city says it will evaluate its usage of the cameras. The debate over Flock cameras has been ongoing for months in Connecticut and has been hotly contested in Milford. Monday's meeting was the fourth on the subject since August. Taking a look at the weather across the region, it's going to be a sunny day out there today with a high near exceeding 72. Will be windy though, with gusts up to 21 miles per hour. Tonight, mostly clear with a low around 52 degrees. And Friday, again, another sunny day with a high near 69, winds gusting at 22 miles per hour.
14: 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John Ludwig Taylor solves murder cases like a game of chess in this BritBox original mystery. 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
5: And I'm Michelle Martin in Washington, D.C. Good morning. There are 435 seats in the U.S. House. Only a small number of them ever end up being competitive. This year, though, both parties are trying to expand the map.
4: Here's how an aggressive redistricting push changed the boundary lines for about 10% of Americans since the last election. An unpopular Republican agenda in Washington has shifted perceptions of which lawmakers may be vulnerable. Also, parties and donors are spending hundreds of millions of dollars.
5: NPR political correspondent Stephen Fowler has been crunching the numbers, and he's with us now to talk about the state of play for the House. Good morning, Stephen.
15: Good morning.
5: So the Koch Political Report lists 43 House races, that's 1 in 10, as competitive. What types of districts are we talking about?
15: You've got places that were super close in 2024 that you would reasonably expect to be close again, like the handful of districts that, say, voted for Trump and a Democratic House rep, or vice versa. There's districts like Iowa's 1st Congressional District, where the Republican won by about 800 votes in 2024, and California's 13th District decided by fewer than 200 votes. Michelle, all of that happened in a very different political environment than now, where you've got an unpopular president, the midterm backlash, rising prices, a ton of anti-incumbency vibes from voters. So that's why you're seeing a whole lot more places on the board.
5: So we mentioned redistricting, where the parties, starting with the Republicans, gerrymandered boundary lines to make it easier for them to win. And then, of course, the Democrats responded. Did that take races off the board?
15: You might think so, but the level of unpopularity we're talking about, especially among Latino voters that backed Trump in 2024, it runs the risk of some of these new Republican drawn lines ending up still electing Democrats, what's known as a dummymander. Strategists in both parties I've talked to say to watch Texas and Florida in particular for that one.
16: What else are Democrats and Republicans saying about the scope and scale of what they think is competitive?
15: Both parties have their target list of incumbents they want to defend and seats that they want to pick up. Between the Democratic Congressional Campaign Committee and the National Republican Congressional Committee, there are 93 districts I counted on their target lists. Unsurprisingly, most of them on the Democratic side. About half of them are these red to blue districts that they flag that they hope to flip. Republicans have their own MAGA majority of nominees in open races or challenging vulnerable Democratic incumbents. Notable, though, on average, Trump won this batch of districts by about 8% in 2024, which just highlights how deep into conservative areas these competitive races have moved.
16: But how much of those lists is actually about winning the district just versus, you know, fundraising and branding?
15: You know that saying, money talks? Well, some of these districts on the list have seen basically no money and no ads from either party. But you've got places like Kentucky's 6th District and Arkansas's 2nd District, where Trump won by 15%, that are seeing 6- and 7-figure sums from Republicans trying to defend things. According to Ballotpedia tracking, these target lists usually only win about 1 in 3 times, but also there's so much money involved. Ad Impact data says there's still $500 million in ads coming between now and Election Day, just in the House. So for both sides, it's like throwing a 50-pound Costco-sized box of spaghetti at the wall and seeing what sticks.
16: That's some image there. That is NPR's Stephen Fowler. Stephen, thank you.
15: Thank you.
4: We just heard about 43 House races that are competitive, according to the Cook Political Report, and we've now called Jessica Taylor, who tracks polling and campaign spending for the Cook Political Report. Jessica, good morning.
17: Good morning, Steve.
4: I feel that 43 competitive House districts, it's not really that many compared with some past big elections. This is still kind of a narrow playing field. Am I right?
17: It is. It's a bigger playing field than we had at the beginning of the cycle. But in 2010, Republicans picked up 63 House seats. In 2018, the last Trump midterm, it was 40. So we're not expecting that big of a shift. But certainly the map has moved in favor of Democrats. And, you know, we're constantly reevaluating these races, especially as we're just 20 days from the election. So the map could be shifting further as well.
4: Yeah, I think a year ago or even 6 months ago, people anticipated that maybe Democrats would narrowly win the House. Now they have a chance at least for a substantial win. And I think people anticipated that it was very hard to imagine Democrats winning the Senate. But I think you can imagine that now.
17: I mean, the Senate is a true toss-up, but it's moving in Democrats' direction, and certainly Democrats are the heavy favorites to win the House. Our current projections have them with between a 5-15 seat majority, but that's trending on the upper end of that range.
4: Let's talk about the Senate then. Is it really possible that Democrats could win in places like Texas, Iowa, and Kansas?
17: You know, those states are states that Trump carried by 13 and 14 points. But when we look back at 2006, which a lot of sources I talk to say this feels like, you have an unpopular war in the Middle East, you have an unpopular president, you have rising prices. It's almost a perfect storm, a confluence of events. And the average seat that a Democrat outperformed the previous presidential baseline by was 13.6 points. So it's within the range. However, 20 years later, we're certainly more polarized. So the fear that Democrats have and the hope that Republicans have is that people put back on their partisan jerseys in these final days. They retreat back to their camps. But the worry that Republicans have, though, is that enthusiasm among their base voters are so low, while we see higher Democratic enthusiasm, that's further tilting the playing field toward Democrats.
4: Yeah, I think you definitely have evidence of more dispirited, if that's the word, Trump voters or more conservative voters. But let's see if those conservative voters feel that they have any choice. When you focus on some of the more conservative states like Kansas, how have Democrats done in restoring their brand or appearing credible to people who are not automatic Democrats?
17: Well, Kansas is probably the most interesting race to me right now. We just shifted that race, which is a Trump plus 16 state, into the toss-up category.
18: Wow.
17: You have Roger Marshall, the incumbent there, a little slow to wake up to the challenges. He's been hit hard by a New York Times story. He's a OBGYN of suing patients for unpaid debts. I think in this this economy, people are feeling so strapped, and I think that's a story that's really resonating and has hit him hard. Plus, you have a you have an unusually strong Democrat in Reverend Adam Hamilton. He's a pastor of the largest Methodist church in the country. He comes across as a moderate. He has, I think, a compelling speaking style as a pastor, and so he is outperforming that baseline. But again, I think it's still hard in a state like Kansas, but just the fact that Republicans are having to spend money there to try to shore up this seat tells you just how bad Trump's brand is in these states, but how much of a drag I think that, you know, both parties are not popular. So I think that Democrats should also not overread if they do win the House and the Senate, because I think this election is more sort of about a pox on both of their parties.
18: Really interesting to think about Democrats running pastors in places like Kansas and Texas. I want to ask a question about the money here. We do hear about Republicans having to pull back in some states, pull back some spending in North Carolina, to give one example. And yet we also hear Republicans have a huge money advantage. Do they have the money to compete everywhere they need to compete to maybe hold on to the Senate?
17: I think that still, it doesn't overcome the momentum and the message.

0: Jessica Taylor of the Cook Political Report, thank you.
1: Thank you, Steve.
2: The Tennessee woman who survived an attempted execution is awake and in the middle of an emotional legal fight. Krista Pike was convicted in 1996 of murdering Colleen Slimmer. Last week, prison officials injected Pike with two lethal doses of the sedative pentobarbital, and she lost consciousness but did not die. State officials have not said if they will try to execute her again. Catherine Sweeney at member station WPLN has this report.
3: Attorneys representing Krista Pike won an early battle on Wednesday. A county judge ordered the state of Tennessee to preserve all evidence of the failed execution. Attorney Randy Spivey said his client is a survivor.
4: She survived child sexual abuse. She survived rapes of multiple men. She survived a suicide attempt when she was 12. And she survived the state's attempt to execute her. She deserves answers about what was done to her.
3: The order keeps prison officials from discarding anything that would aid an investigation. The judge, Aisha Miles, listed off dozens of specific things the Department of Correction would need to keep, like IV tubes, needles, and empty drug vials.
5: I want to ensure that you all take special care not to lose, misplace, accidentally delete any information that may be pertinent to this litigation.
3: Attorneys representing state prison officials want Pike's legal challenge thrown out. Will Ayers is one of them. During the hearing, he argued that the case is focused on Pike's execution attempt on September 30th, an event that has come and passed.
6: There's no showing that Ms. Pike is subject to execution again.
3: The judge said she was skeptical.
5: Is the state prepared to take the position that Ms. Pike will not be rescheduled?
6: No, I can't answer that question, Your Honor. I'm not in a position to.
5: But you're also not in the position to say that tomorrow a new execution order will not be presented.
3: The decision is ultimately up to the state's Supreme Court. It's unclear whether there's interest in doing so. Pike's legal team is seeking a commutation. In the meantime, Pike is still in the hospital with one hand and both feet shackled to her bed. Health workers are tending to burns, blisters, and swelling in her arms, which her lawyers attribute to the lethal drugs having flowed into her flesh instead of her bloodstream. For NPR News, I'm Catherine Sweeney in Nashville.
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8: It's a time and a force multiplier. 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
7: 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And Avengers Assemble. 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Thank you, as always, for having us along with you.
9: 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And from Columbia Pictures with The Social Reckoning, a new film by Aaron Sorkin, starring Mikey Madison, Jeremy Allen White, and Jeremy Strong. 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Now playing in theaters. 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
1: 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I'm Steve Inskeep.
2: And I'm Michelle Martin. It's been 3 years since Hamas led an attack against Israel where they killed 1,200 people and took hundreds of others hostage. Israel's war in Gaza that followed has never ended, despite a ceasefire. NPR's Anas Baba spoke with one man about what life is like 3 years on.
3: The Rimal neighborhood in Gaza City was a trendy, popular spot, known for its shops and restaurants before the war. And like much of Gaza, it was bounded by Israeli airstrikes during the war. This past year of ceasefire brought parts of Rimal back to life, with some coffee shops reopening.
4: To some extent, I would say that we have food. Exactly a year ago, I've had nothing to eat. I was starving almost to death. I used to get dizzy when I'm going to work.
3: This father of two asked that NPR not publish his name in order to speak freely.
4: If that's okay, I would like to stay anonymous. I would say that that's out of fear of Israeli retribution.
3: He says what happened on October 7th was wrong, but that it doesn't justify Israel's military killing more than 74,000 Palestinians in the past 3 years. At least 20,000 of them children, according to Gaza's health ministry. And Israel says its war is far from over, despite a ceasefire.
4: Bombings are happening all over, here and there. I don't know if someday the bombing is gonna be me, my family, a friend.
3: This week, Israeli Defense Minister Israel Katz said the military has killed 4,000 of those militants who infiltrated southern Israel from Gaza on October 7th. But he says there are still 2,000 more that, in his words, will be eliminated.
4: We literally are still dying because of what happened 3 years ago. We gave you hostages. What is there more for you? What are you seeking out of us? We're just humans. We're just civilians. We want to live.
3: The ceasefire that President Trump brokered released all of the remaining living and dead Israeli hostages. But people here say the war never ended as promised. And as Israeli military continues to target both senior and rank-and-file members of Hamas, civilians are being killed almost daily in the airstrikes.
4: Bombings are still happening all over the place. We're still sieged. We still can't evacuate. We can't leave. People are still in the streets, sleeping in the streets.
3: Streets that lie in ruins, 3 years on. Anas Baba, NPR News, Gaza City.
1: Military representatives from all 32 NATO nations met this week. And what is notable is where they met, Kyiv, Ukraine. They seem to be there to learn. Kurt Volker, former U.S. ambassador to NATO and former representative for Ukraine negotiations in the first Trump administration, is following this. Welcome back.
5: Thank you very much, Steve. Great to be with you.
1: What are the NATO members learning?
6: Well, I think the first thing they want to get a look at firsthand is the air defense situation for Kyiv and other cities during the winter. Russia has really stepped up its air raids against Ukraine to try to knock out the electricity grid and other heating and things during the winter. And I think they want to get a look firsthand how Ukraine is doing, how prepared they are for the winter, what kind of things NATO countries might need to do.
1: Okay, that makes sense because we've seen these massive, much more constant air attacks on Kyiv, for example, and concerns about how they would get through the winter. Do the NATO allies have the capacity to help Ukraine with that?
6: They do. Obviously, the best system in the world is the Patriot system that we have provided in the past and allies have bought for Ukraine, but they're in very short supply. But there are other types as well that NATO allies can provide to help with air defense. The Germans, the French, the Swedes all have different variations of this. And then the other thing that the NATO representatives want to do is to get a look firsthand at what Ukraine is doing on its own. They now have some of the best in the world capabilities when it comes to drones, counter-drones, and electronic warfare. And it's much more efficient the way the Ukrainians are taking out drones that are incoming than the way NATO countries have done it. So we have something to learn from the Ukrainians in this, too.
1: This is amazing. So you're telling me we're in this world of asymmetric warfare where maybe the people with the biggest and most expensive weapons don't win. I guess this is an important lesson for the United States to learn, since the United States is the country with the biggest and most expensive weapons. They're not always the best ones?
6: Well, they can be the best, but they're also very expensive. And when you have someone that can send thousands of drones per night, and maybe the drones cost $30,000, you're going to knock that down with $1 million interceptor missile. You can't keep doing that repeatedly. So we've got to learn some of these low-cost and high-volume ways to take these things out the way the Ukrainians have done.
1: Is this the lesson of the Iran war, where the United States has spent billions against armed forces that seem to be able to respond very cheaply?
6: Yes, exactly. And in fact, the drones that the Iranians have used against targets in the Middle East, both U.S. bases and our Gulf allies, are the very same drones that Russia has been using against Ukraine for a long time. And so the Ukrainians have had a lot of time and experience now to figure out how to deal with these. The U.S. was using a large number of Patriot missiles to take down these very same things. That's why we now have a global shortage of Patriots, because we were using them with such volume compared to what we could have been doing if we had better lower-cost systems at hand.
1: I think you said something that is very relevant here, because you said Ukraine is leading the world in drones, or near leading the world in drones, but also counter-drones.
6: Yes.
1: So this is a category of defensive drone? That's what the U.S. and others need to learn about?
6: Well, it's not, they do have defensive drones, the drones that take out drones, but they also have lower cost systems that are targeted more at the low cost drones that come in. So, for example, you have a regular propeller driven drone. You don't want to use an anti-aircraft or an anti-missile missile to take that out. You can do that with a ground-based firing system that is lower tech, lower cost, but effective. The jet-powered ones are harder, but they're now learning ways to take those out, too.
1: Just very briefly, you mentioned electronic warfare. What do you mean by that in this context?
6: It's rerouting where the incoming missile or the incoming drone is supposed to go. By confusing the signals, it ends up not hitting the target, and in some cases just crashing into the ground or into a river. The most famous one of these is called Lima. They reprogram the incoming missile to think its target is Lima, Peru, which is too far away to hit, so it crashes.
1: Okay. Wow. Kurt Volker, former U.S. ambassador to NATO, thanks for your insights. Appreciate it.
6: My pleasure. Thanks.
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7: And this is Morning Edition on 91.1 WSHU Public Radio. Good morning to you. Still to come, think you know about Connecticut's manufacturing industry? Well, you might be surprised at how big it is and some of the places where manufacturing happens in the state. 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That story ahead on Morning Edition right here on WSHU Public Radio.
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11: Live from NPR News in Washington, I'm Dave Mattingly. Residents and tourists along the Gulf Coast of Mississippi, Alabama, and Florida have begun evacuating ahead of Hurricane Isaias. In some areas, mandatory evacuations are in effect. In others, people are being urged to leave. The storm is expected to make landfall by late tomorrow or early Saturday. Right now, Isaias is a Category 1 hurricane with top sustained winds of 80 miles per hour. It's expected to strengthen before coming ashore, as NPR's Debbie Elliott reports.
12: National Hurricane Center Director Mike Brennan says Isaias is gaining steam as it moves over the warm waters of the Gulf of Mexico.
13: Isaias is expected to be a strengthening, strong hurricane as it approaches the northern Gulf Coast on Friday into Friday night and Saturday. You can see multiple life-threatening impacts from storm surge, heavy rainfall, flooding, and hurricane-force winds.
12: The governors of Alabama and Florida have declared states of emergencies, and the impending storm has prompted school closures and event cancellations throughout the region. The Marine Minerals Administration reports about 25% of offshore oil and 16% of natural gas production in the Gulf has been curtailed. Debbie Elliott, NPR News.
11: Right now, Isaias is moving at about 9 miles per hour. This is NPR News from Washington.
7: With WSHU News, I'm Brian Scott-Smith. More politicians are using AI in campaign ads leading up to this year's midterm elections. That's according to a Connecticut-based nonpartisan research project. The Wesleyan Media Project has tracked and analyzed political ads for 16 years. But researchers say this year they have seen an uptick in the use of artificial intelligence. Professor Erica Franklin Fowler says the team has identified a range of AI use in ads from both parties in races across the country.
14: We've identified almost 170 AI-generated political ads this year, and that's just through early September, that has had at least $80 million of spending behind it.
7: Fowler says some campaign ads have disclosed the use of AI, but not all have a disclaimer. She says that's because there are no federal laws that require disclosure. Two controversial battery energy storage facilities on Long Island are now temporarily closed. Here's WSHU's Desiree DiOrio with the details.
15: The lithium-ion battery energy facility in Montauk and a second in East Hampton will stay closed until New York State officials come up with a remediation plan. That's according to an agreement Suffolk County made with the joint owners of both facilities, NextEra and National Grid. The fire suppression systems at both locations will also be removed. County and local officials have been pushing for a closure of the East Hampton facility, where a 2023 fire led to chemical contamination in nearby drinking water wells. The cause of that fire is still not known, but a state report found the fire suppression system to be responsible for the groundwater contamination. Desiree DiOrio, WSHU News.
7: On Long Island, the town of Huntington has shot down proposed restrictions on gas-powered leaf blowers, including a summer-long ban. Supporters of the ban argue the machines are detrimental to public health and worker safety, but landscapers said the rules were too restrictive. The town will reconsider the measure in February. Taking a look at the weather today, a sunny day out there with a high near or exceeding 72 degrees. It will be windy with gusts up to 21 miles per hour, though. Tonight, staying dry, mostly clear. Those temperatures are down to around 52 degrees. 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
2: And I'm Michelle Martin in Washington, D.C. Good morning. Three major news organizations are confronting the Trump administration in federal court today over the president's efforts to ban their reporters from the White House.
1: CNN, MS Now, and Politico say that's a violation of their constitutional rights.
2: NPR media correspondent David Folkenflik is covering the lawsuit, and he's with us now. Good morning, David.
16: Good morning, Michelle.
2: So where do things currently stand?
16: So in mid-September, President Trump did something he sort of talked about doing for a long time. He banned reporters from those three outlets. He posted on Truth Social. He talked about it publicly. Here's a clip of what he had to say on that day.
17: There's something wrong with a country that can allow people to write purposely negative stories. Now, if they want to write them, that's fine. But I don't have to let them into the people's house.
16: In relatively short order, Michelle, the news outlets filed a lawsuit here in federal court in D.C., and a judge instituted what's called a temporary restraining order, saying, hey, you can't do that for now while I have a little time to think about these issues. But there have been points along the way in the weeks since where the White House has flouted the order or done things that seem inconsistent. It's turned into a roller coaster, for example, for CNN, which has part of this pool of five major networks that aren't just showing up at the White House to cover the president, but actually get to cover him and tape it and share that footage with news outlets across the country. They bear the logistical obligations, but also bear the cost of doing that, and so they share it. And at times, CNN has not been allowed to be in the pool. At times, it has. And most recently, CNN's been allowed, but hasn't been allowed into these smaller spaces like Air Force One.
2: And what are the news organizations arguing?
16: Well, the news outlets are arguing that the White House is trying to demonstrate that it has the right to decide where, when, and how they can cover the president at any given moment, pretty much on a whim. And they say that's a violation of their First Amendment rights, that is, their free speech rights. It is true that the president and the White House doesn't have to allow anybody on the grounds and give them credentials. Once they do, they can't withdraw them because they don't like the speech. That's the argument. And it seems to be pretty settled law in cases, including a few in Trump's first term. And also they're arguing this is a violation of their Fifth Amendment rights. That is, the president didn't warn them ahead of time that he was going to do this, didn't give them a process to appeal. That's called due process.
2: And given all that, what is the White House saying about this? What's their argument, other than that the president doesn't like these people?
16: Well, they've said that these news outlets are publishing things that are untrue, fake news in the term of the president, but also they're invoking now national security concerns. They're pointing to such coverage as questions of what is in the bunker area below the new renovated ballroom in the east wing of the White House. They say that's a national security question. They say that MS Now's coverage disclosing that there's a leak investigation into a story that was embarrassing for FBI Director Kash Patel, that is, and other such things. And so they're saying national security, and they're saying the executive essentially outweighs the courts and a judge on this. And it's saying, look, we have had some court cases, including at least preliminary ruling in a case involving the Associated Press, in which we are allowed to prevent people from being able to go into smaller spaces like the Oval Office or Air Force One. So it's asking the judge to essentially dismiss all of this. It's saying we have the right to do what we want.
2: And how do you anticipate that this will be resolved?
16: Well, today is the day in which this temporary restraining order will dissipate. So the judge is going to have to decide soon whether he offers this preliminary injunction saying you can't do it anymore, or whether he sets this for trial and says let's hold things in abeyance.
2: That is NPR Media correspondent David Folkenflik. David, thank you.
16: You bet.
1: Protesters in many cities have focused on flock cameras, which use AI to gather information on passing cars. Privacy experts are pointing out another surveillance tool, technology in police command centers that can watch a whole city from one place using many sources of information. Here's NPR's Meg Anderson.
18: Police officers in cities across the country will tell you their real-time crime center is a game changer. They'll tell you how it helps them find missing children, monitor big events from the skies, scope out dangerous scenes before putting an officer in harm's way. Hundreds of police departments have one of these central hubs. They've existed for years, but now many of them are being powered with AI.
19: Welcome to Axon Fusus, your rapidly deployable real-time crime center in the cloud.
18: Software like Fusus from the public safety tech company Axon functions like a brain. It synthesizes the data it pulls in, creating a one-stop shop for police surveillance.
19: Now, video and data feeds from a variety of sources and apps can be viewed together in a single pane of glass.
18: By now, you've probably heard a lot about automated license plate readers like Flock. But researchers who study police technology told NPR real-time crime centers are much more extensive. They pull in license plate data, but also body-worn cameras, police dash cams, drones, 911 dispatch, gunshot detectors, and surveillance cameras, sometimes even from private businesses. Quincy Whitner is with the Greenville County Sheriff's Department in South Carolina. He says Fusus helped his department find a man who shot a police officer and fled by combining city surveillance footage with license plate data.
20: It's a time and a force multiplier for us. Instead of having to go to a million different systems, a million different places to find answers, we can get it in one platform in one place somewhat instantaneously.
18: But that push of a button mentality is exactly what makes privacy experts nervous. Rachel Levinson-Waldman studies these tools at New York University's Brennan Center for Justice. She says even just a few decades ago, there were more hurdles in surveillance.
21: If an officer or a police department wanted to follow somebody, wanted to do a stakeout, wanted to launch an investigation, part of the friction is the resources that go into that.
18: Like staffing and time. There needed to be a good reason to go to all that effort. Now, she says, it is just easier to justify watching people.
21: So in some ways, going from the, we have this individualized reason to suspect wrongdoing to, well, we just have a wealth of data. Let's look in there and maybe see if we can find something wrong.
18: Police told NPR they understand those concerns, but that the good outweighs the bad. Michelle Yetzi manages the Real-Time Crime Center at the Montgomery County Police Department in Maryland.
3: I understand people's concerns, but if you're not up to no good, we're not looking at you. We are looking at people who are committing crimes.
18: Axon did not respond to multiple requests for comment, but CEO Rick Smith said in the company's latest earnings call that they strongly value privacy.
4: We just have to be thoughtful and understand those concerns and say, look, this is a tool to amplify human ability, not to replace human judgment.
18: But like we've seen with flock cameras, there is potential for abuse when a police department is always watching. Privacy experts say tech can get it wrong. People can get swept up by mistake or even targeted. Meg Anderson, NPR News. Just like watching the detectives.
1: 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Later today on All Things Considered, most people in the United States say they do not want a new data center to open nearby. So now tech companies are looking at Australia. What do Australians think? 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
22: This is Asian View from NHK World Japan. I'm Raja Pradhan. Japanese scientist Soi Kenso is one of two winners of this year's Nobel Prize in Chemistry. They were honored for discovering nonlinear effects and autocatalysis in asymmetric organic synthesis. So I met reporters at the Tokyo University of Science late Wednesday. He said he was very grateful for the recognition and overjoyed he had shared the prize with French chemist Henri B. Kagan.
23: Although I can't say I have never faced any struggles, I don't remember, rather, I don't care. I was able to make new discoveries, which was a process I enjoyed and found moving.
22: He said he carried out his research without knowing whether it would produce the result he wanted. He added the significance of his discovery is not fully understood yet, and there must still be many fascinating things to emerge. He said he hopes to contribute to his field of research in any way he can. Japanese Prime Minister Takaichi Sanae has met with the governor of Okinawa Prefecture. It comes after the arrest of a U.S. Marine who is suspected of robbing and murdering a local woman. Takaichi met with Koja Genta on Wednesday at her office in Tokyo. The governor said the incident is extremely vicious and has caused great anxiety among people in Okinawa. Koja called for effective and fundamental measures to stop such incidents from happening again, including a review of the Japan-U.S. Status of Forces Agreement. Takaichi said it's extremely regrettable such a brutal and heinous incident occurred, and she feels strong indignation. This is NHK World Japan.
24: Good morning, I'm Michelle Martin. What is the secret to a long life? The answer might be Jonathan. Jonathan is a tortoise who was born in the 30s. That would be the 1830s, making him the oldest known living land animal. Scientists sequenced his genome and found, quote, unique gene variants in most aging pathways. What does this mean for us humans? It'll take more research to figure out. Until then, get good sleep, stay active, and eat your veggies. Well, I got 2 out of 3. It's Morning Edition.
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7: This is Morning Edition with me, Brian Scott-Smith. Now, manufacturing in Connecticut is the second largest industry after finance and insurance. It employs over 155,000 people, and there are around 4,700 manufacturing companies of varying sizes. Now in its third year, the business organization CBIA is heading across the state on its 2026 manufacturing bus tour. And I spoke with CBIA president and CEO Chris DiPentima and asked him what the tour was all about.
25: It's another exciting way for us to celebrate Connecticut's rich legacy of manufacturing and also its importance to the economy today. October is Manufacturing Month in Connecticut, although we celebrate manufacturing all year round because it's so critical to our economy, employing about 11% of the private sector workforce. And so the bus tour is a way to showcase some of the state's top manufacturing facilities, get a better connection with those leading and working in those facilities, what their strengths are, maybe what some challenges are that we can work on here in Connecticut to make them grow even stronger than they have been. And the audience on the bus tour is a wide variety of individuals from other business leaders, policymakers, educators, other manufacturers even looking for benchmarking and best practices.
7: Looking at the schedule, this looks quite the tour.
25: We take it seriously. We're pretty exhausted by the end of that week, but it's also such an exciting and energetic time because we're connecting with the people who are really the backbone of Connecticut's economy. We just got the second quarter gross domestic product report for Connecticut, which is basically a measure of our output. And Connecticut's economy was the seventh fastest growing in the country in the second quarter of 2026, led by manufacturing, which grew by more than 10%. Despite all this turmoil and chaos of federal policies and geopolitical conflict and even some state policies, the manufacturing community continues to thrive in Connecticut. We put several thousand miles on the bus during the week because we're literally crisscrossing Connecticut.
7: How do these companies get selected, just out of interest?
25: We have an understanding of people who obviously want to host us, but at the same time, we also want to make sure that there's a bunch of variety in the visit. So regional variety is one of the way folks get selected. We also try to make sure we're visiting large companies, medium companies, and small companies, so you can see every part of the supply chain. A variety of industries served in the manufacturing sector. So not going to just all aerospace companies or all submarine defense companies, but making sure we're showcasing the incredible variety that Connecticut manufacturing is today.
7: Now, we would be remiss, of course, if we didn't mention the 2026 winner of the coolest thing made in Connecticut. It was crowned just recently. I will let you say the name of the company. It was?
25: The Lee Company was crowned for their satellite propellant isolation valve, which is a bit of a mouthful to say, but it's a device that they make that goes on pretty much every satellite up in space, and it helps the satellite conserve fuel so it can navigate and move around. And they're doing things just from beaming up our conversation that we're happening right now to everyone's radios and YouTubes across the world to other things like working with NASA. So Lee Company employs about 1,300 individuals in Westbrook, Connecticut. Not a lot of people realize there's a large manufacturer in Westbrook. It's known as a tourist type of town on the shoreline. And they were very excited. I got to tell you, Brian, they did a great job getting the vote out. That's our third year of doing that, as well as the bus tour. And it really brings a lot of energy to Connecticut around the manufacturing sector.
7: Chris, it's always great talking to you. Thank you to you and the team at CBIA and also your partners as well who helped to put on these events. And tickets still available. The tour, you can have just one day or you can do all five, I believe. Is that correct?
25: Correct. If you just have time to visit one or two manufacturers, reach out to us, let us know, and we'll make it happen.
7: Chris DiPentima, President and CEO of CBIA, thank you as always.
25: All right, Brian, thanks for having me on.
7: And you can get tickets for the tour that runs from October 12th to the 16th at cbia.com/events. 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Always on your smart speaker, of course, or mobile device. Try it if you haven't tried it. You will like it, we promise. With news you trust, music you love. Still to come, authorities in Minnesota said yesterday that they had thwarted an ISIS-inspired attack by a teenager at the Mall of America.
5: The messages this defendant allegedly sent to others were chilling. 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
7: The FBI says the suspect was under investigation for years. We'll have details and analysis on that story in the 9 o'clock hour of Morning Edition here on WSHU Public Radio. Free speech and mutual respect are at the center of a national debate about college campuses. 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
6: From Marketplace in Washington, I'm Kimberly Adams. The New York Fed has released its latest survey of consumer expectations. And when it comes to inflation, that is how much folks think prices will have risen by in a year from now, expectations were up sharply in September to 3.9%. But consumers were feeling a bit better about the job market last month. They think they're less likely to lose their job in the coming year. And if they do, that they're more likely to find another one. Marketplace's Mitchell Hartman has more.
9: Last month, consumers saw one price keep going up at nearly every street corner they passed, says Bill Adams at Fifth Third Commercial Bank.
10: The increase in inflation expectations in September, it's gas prices and also diesel prices, which consumers don't usually pay but have been in the news a lot. With the higher price of gasoline, consumers are telling us they're more worried about making ends meet. That has flowed through to lower expectations of household finances.
9: Consumers now expect food prices to rise more than 5%, rent nearly 7%, medical care more than 9%. Of course, they may not turn out to be right about any of that, but that's somewhat beside the point for the Federal Reserve when it decides whether to raise interest rates again, says economist Orrin Klatchkin at Nationwide. Rising inflation expectations
12: is definitely part of the reason why they chose to hike rates last month and why we think they are going to continue to raise interest rates.
9: He says if the Fed lets those expectations continue unchecked,
12: that could certainly have an impact on spending habits.
9: When consumers expect higher prices and rush to make purchases to get ahead of them, that can drive even more inflation, making the Fed's job of fighting it harder. I'm Mitchell Hartman for Marketplace.
6: Let's do the numbers. Dow, S&P, and NASDAQ futures are down in the 0.4 to 0.7% range, with the Dow future down 351 points. The 10-year Treasury yield is up at 5.32%. Oil prices jumped this morning on reports the U.S. may be planning another round of major strikes on Iran. Brent crude is up 4.7% to almost $105 a barrel.
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6: It's time for us to take the Marketplace Economic Pulse, where we check in with reporters from public media outlets across the country about the economic stories they're following in their communities. This week, we're joined by Jessica Mazaros, a climate and environment reporter at Florida's WUSF. The team there has been working on their own series called The Cost of Power, exploring why energy bills are so high in the Sunshine State.
13: Good morning. Thank you for having me.
6: Jessica, you found in your reporting that energy bills in Florida have jumped by as much as 70% over the past 10 years. What explains that?
13: Yeah, bills are so high mostly because of consecutive rate hikes. You know, it's every 3 years or so companies are allowed to ask for a rate hike. And sometimes they would, sometimes they wouldn't in the past, but it's been consecutive. Every time we know that they will. There's also something called pass-through costs and other surcharges, which have pushed up prices faster than household incomes. And then Florida in particular, Florida utilities, they're allowed to make the most return on equity than anywhere else, according to my sources. Like Florida Power and Light, it's the highest in the country of any major utility.
6: We'll say more about the role of utility companies in all of this. That feels like quite the outlier.
13: Well, Florida has four major investor-owned utilities. And at the same time that these bills have been climbing, these investor-owned utilities made more than $6 billion in profits last year. Consumer advocates are pretty upset about that, and they think that profits should be capped and that that's contributing as well to these bills rising.
6: What are some alternatives to this for-profit model?
13: Well, utilities can be run by a municipal government. We've seen that happen in Florida before. The last time was, I think, over a decade ago. But it can be costly. There are lawsuits. We know that two in particular in this region, in St. Petersburg and in Clearwater, the cities were looking to remove themselves from Duke Energy Florida and run their own utility to bring down costs. But Clearwater decided to back off from that because the cost would be too much in terms of that kind of a transition and the lawsuits. But St. Petersburg is still researching that. So that can be an alternative if the city is so willing. And we've heard from people in the community meetings during public hearings saying that they want this.
6: Beyond the utility companies, there's also this government-appointed commission that is in charge of approving rate hikes. What have they been doing this whole time?
13: Yeah, so it's called the Florida Public Service Commission. It's five commissioners appointed by Florida's governor. And they've been accused of rubber stamping a lot of these rate hikes and surcharges that have been tacked on. And there's been some call, like bipartisan support, really. Last year, we had two pieces of legislation, one from a Republican and one from a Democrat, trying to revamp this commission to get those caps on profits, as well as getting some people on the commission who specialize in utilities and specialize in the environment.
6: When the utilities are putting in for these rate hikes, what are they saying justifies it?
13: So one of the big things is that, you know, Florida has the second highest electricity consumption in the country, and the population keeps growing, so that leads utilities to continuously expand their rate base. And then also they're allowed to pass on capital expenditures onto customers, like when you build a power plant, for example. So they're really incentivized to expand, but they're saying, like, in order to expand, we need more money, basically.
6: Jessica Mazaros is a climate and environment reporter at WUSF in Tampa, Florida. Jessica, thank you.
13: Thank you so much.
6: To hear our full conversation, head over to marketplace.org. We'll also have it in our podcast feed later this morning. In Washington, I'm Kimberly Adams with the Marketplace Morning Report. 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
7: 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And Yale Repertory Theatre, tensions and temperatures rise over the course of a blistering recording session in August Wilson's Ma Rainey's Black Bottom, directed by Timothy Douglas, through the 24th, yalerep.org. 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
2: Good morning. Hurricane Isaias is headed toward the Gulf Coast. Oil platforms evacuated personnel, and production is down by 25%. We hear how communities are preparing on Morning Edition from NPR News.
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2: FBI squads that catch foreign spies in the U.S. are now severely understaffed. I'm Michelle Martin.
1: And I'm Steve Inskeep. Agents have quit or been fired or been shifted to focus on violent crime or immigration. What's the impact? Also, Elon Musk has talked of life as a simulation, like a video game. He would not sit for an interview in a documentary, so the filmmaker simulated one. It is Thursday, October 8th. This day in 1997, scientists shared the strongest evidence yet that Mars may once have been warm enough for life. The news is next.
11: Live from NPR News in Washington, I'm Korva Coleman. The media outlets CNN, MS Now, and Politico square off against the Trump administration in federal court this morning. It's over access to the White House. The White House has sought to ban their reporters, citing national security concerns. But President Trump announced he was doing so because he didn't like their coverage. As NPR's David Folkenflik reports, the news outlets say he's violating their First Amendment rights.
14: A federal judge forced the White House to pause its ban. Now he'll consider what to do about it. Legal precedents suggest Trump didn't have to let them in, but once he did, he can't keep them out simply because of their coverage. CNN is still being periodically blocked from taking part in a TV pool in which the network shares costs and logistics of covering the president's actions in public spaces with four other networks. That footage is shared widely. The White House has blocked CNN from operating in smaller places for the pool, like Air Force One. The judge has to assess that, too. David Folkenflik, NPR News.
11: The third quarter of 2026 represented the most dangerous period for global shipping in recent history. That's according to maritime intelligence group Windward. For the first time, four major navies belonging to Iran, Russia, Ukraine, and the U.S. struck merchant ships, turning commercial vessels into tools of interstate conflict. NPR's Hadil Al-Shelchi reports.
15: The maritime intelligence firm Windward said that the overall traffic in the Strait of Hormuz has doubled since July, but that the actual number of tankers passing through this waterway may be higher, driven by the U.S. Navy escorting night convoys traveling in Omani waters. The tanker traffic in the Red Sea waterway of Bab el-Mandeb dropped by 26% due to Iranian-backed Houthi attacks on Saudi vessels, according to the group. It said Iran shifted its strategy between July and September, changing from indiscriminate attacks to specifically target tankers navigating the U.S.-protected Southern Corridor. Nearly half of the targeted vessels belong to the national fleets of Gulf energy companies. Hadil Al-Shalchi, NPR News.
11: Russia bombed a public bus in an eastern Ukrainian fortress city, killing at least 30 people and injuring another 18. NPR's Joanna Kakissis reports from Kyiv.
16: Russia used guided aerial bombs to strike the bus in the eastern city of Kramatorsk. This city and the neighboring town of Slovyansk are the last two major settlements in the Donetsk region under Ukrainian control. Writing on social media, the region's governor, Vadim Filashkin, said, quote, "Russia comes to Ukrainian land with death." Filashkin said public transportation in Kramatorsk and Slovyansk has been halted for safety reasons. Russia has stepped up its attacks on Ukrainian cities ahead of winter, striking homes as well as power and water facilities. Joanna Kakissis, NPR News, Kyiv.
11: This is NPR.
7: With WSHU News, I'm Brian Scott-Smith. Connecticut's top elected officials want to boost federal and state aid to help low-income families with the rising cost of home heating this winter. WSHU's Ebong Udama brings us this report.
17: The average cost of heating oil in Connecticut is now $5.91 a gallon. That's up from $3.18 a gallon a year ago. U.S. Senator Richard Blumenthal says low-income families can't afford to pay such a high price for heating oil. He wants his colleagues in Congress to increase the funding for LIHEAP, the Federal Low-Income Heating Assistance Program, from $4 billion to $7 billion.
19: Add another $3 billion so that we can increase the amount coming to Connecticut, which last year was about $94 million.
17: Governor Ned Lamont wants to add some state money.
26: That's something we can do out of the emergency Trump fund that we created with permission from the legislature, so I can help out people when it comes to heating in these cold days coming up.
17: He's consulting with state legislative leaders on how much money to spend. Ebong Udama, WSH News.
7: A quirk in New York state law is allowing Governor Kathy Hochul and Republican challenger Bruce Blakeman to raise millions of dollars. Individuals can give no more than $9,000 to the candidate of their choice, but they can donate 15 times that amount to a political party, which can then be given to the candidate. Blair Horner of the New York Public Interest Research Group says that shouldn't happen.
27: We have the crazy ideas of thinking that a $138,000 campaign contribution should not be allowed in New York, that the limit should be much lower.
7: Both Hochul and Blakeman have benefited from the legal quirk. The state Democratic Party gave Hochul's campaign $10 million just last week. Former Democratic State Senator Dennis Bradley has been arrested on charges related to absentee ballot tampering in Bridgeport. WSHU's Sarah Hasney reports it's the latest in a long-running investigation.
3: Prosecutors say the former senator illegally possessed absentee ballots, opened a ballot envelope, and was present when a voter filled out a ballot. Bradley was convicted of multiple accounts of wire fraud earlier this year. A Bridgeport woman says Bradley came to her apartment and asked if she voted for his brother, who was running for probate judge. The woman says Bradley opened her sealed ballot and told her to switch her vote from Mayor Joe Ganim to his brother. She says she felt intimidated and was pressured into changing her vote. Bradley was released and expected to appear in court on October 21st. Sarah Hasney, WSHU News.
7: Connecticut just hit a 20-year high for new housing permits led by Stamford and New Haven. Builders say they'll need to maintain the fast pace to keep up with the high demand for new housing in the state. Some analyses have found that residents of older, more affordable apartments see the largest rent declines amid housing surges. Taking a look at the weather across the region, a sunny day today with a high near or exceeding 72 degrees, but the winds will be gusting up to 21 miles per hour.
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2: And I'm Michelle Martin in Washington, D.C. Good morning. Overnight, Tropical Storm Isaias became a hurricane.
1: Forecasters say it will make landfall as early as tomorrow night near the Alabama Gulf Coast and Florida Panhandle. Communities are preparing for high winds and flooding.
2: We reach WBHM's environmental reporter Laura Linehan in Birmingham, Alabama. Good morning, Lauren.
4: Good morning.
2: So what are the preparations looking like?
4: Well, you know, they're used to hurricanes along the Gulf Coast, right? But it's been a pretty quiet hurricane season so far with El Nino in play. So areas from the Mississippi Gulf Coast all the way to the Florida Panhandle, especially along the coast, have been getting sandbags, boarding up windows, getting supplies from the grocery stores. The stores have been full with people stocking up on those hurricane supplies. They know that hurricane plan. And so for folks who are staying, who have not had evacuation orders, they are definitely making those preps right along the coast, but it's also the inland communities. I mean, here in Alabama, the National Weather Service in Birmingham is forecasting 2 to 4 inches of rain and some stronger winds inland. So you could see the potential for folks already. What they have been doing is securing their lawn furniture outside, but it's also October. So folks are having to secure their Halloween inflatables and decorations. But I also spoke with the Birmingham Humane Society, and they've been asking people to donate crates because they are trying to evacuate their shelters ahead of the storm coming in so they have room for animals to come up from the coastal shelters.
2: Seems like there's a little bit of uncertainty, though, about what the path might be. So what about events this weekend? What are people planning to do if they have big events planned?
4: Yeah, you know, down here in the Deep South, a big concern is going to be football. So we have already seen some high school football games being rescheduled to either earlier in the day on Friday or even tonight. And then we also have that potential for Saturday. There is a big SEC football game in Tuscaloosa, the Alabama versus Georgia matchup. And President Trump is actually scheduled to attend, but he said yesterday that he is playing everything by ear based on what happened with Isaias. So as of right now, kickoff is still set for Saturday night at 6:30 p.m. Central Time. And so what the University of Alabama is doing is they're just continuing to monitor the storm. If it keeps that forward momentum, the worst impacts from the storm would be happening in the morning.
2: Okay. What about oil refineries along the coast and platforms in the Gulf?
4: Right. So we've seen some reports from the Marine Minerals Administration saying that as of Wednesday, non-essential personnel have been evacuated off 8 production platforms. And that's roughly 2% of the manned platforms in the Gulf. And roughly 19% of oil rigs have been evacuated. Now, this isn't anything unusual. Anytime you have a tropical system in the Gulf, especially during hurricane season, this is the procedure they will follow. But of course, there is a question going forward. Okay, as Isaias moves through the Gulf, could we see an impact on oil prices if the storm gets really bad?
2: And before we let you go, what are you hearing from state officials?
4: Well, we have been seeing several governors declare states of emergencies, and this is just basically so they can free up resources and stage equipment along the Gulf. So they're going to be coordinating with shelters and sending out warnings as needed to the communities. And what I've seen is just really encouraging folks to be ready and pay attention to that forecast. Even now, with us being less than 48 hours out from Isaias making landfall, there's still that potential for the forecast to change. And any little shift in the track or intensity can make a big difference on who will see impacts as we're less than 48 hours out from landfall.
5: That's Laura Linehan with WBHM in Birmingham. Lauren, thank you.
4: Thank you all.
1: Hurricane Isaias is not the first big storm to threaten the Gulf Coast and is unlikely to be the last. So we have called Carolyn Gruber. She's deputy director of the Environmental Security Program at the Stimson Center, which is focused on international peace, security, and governance, and she is focused on climate resilience. She used to be at the National Oceanic and Atmospheric Administration. Welcome to the program.
18: Thanks for having me.
1: Okay, so folks can change the date of the football game, but what are some of the longer-term changes the Gulf Coast has made to be ready for a storm like this?
18: I think that's exactly the right question to ask. We have a real realization that we can't treat these as isolated individual events that are happening far away and apart from us. When a storm hits a coastline, it's not just damaging the environment of that specific place. I think it's important to understand that this triggers a bigger set of interconnected impacts that affect everything from public health to energy grids, just as Lauren was mentioning, and economic stability. And so coastal resilience is a really important player in building out how to reduce that vulnerability.
1: Well, if we look at the Florida Panhandle, if we look at Alabama, are they in good shape for this?
18: Well, I think that's a good question. We are definitely seeing heavy investment in building resilience. I think it doesn't serve us to build back to what we would consider to be a vulnerable baseline, to basically put a piece of infrastructure back exactly the way that it was before the storm knocked it down or put it offline. And there are some excellent examples around the world and here in the U.S. in the southern on the southern coast to look to as we creatively engineer our way out of vulnerability.
1: I'm just thinking about some of the obvious things you can do. Your beach house can be on 10-foot stilts, to give an example. Your power grid can be a little bit stronger, that sort of thing. Can you go on with some other things that are being done?
18: Exactly. To follow on Lauren's reporting from the refinery space, in the utility space, there are some really great examples, especially in Texas and throughout the Gulf Coast, of doing things like moving power lines underground, elevating those substations, making them higher up off the ground, and deploying mobile microgrids that can make that real and measurable difference in building the long-term resilience.
1: You know, we have an interesting political situation in that one party embraces the reality of climate change and the other party, as a matter of policy, denies the reality of climate change. And some political figures are afraid even to talk about what they know to be the truth about climate change. But are people still moving forward in a bipartisan way to deal with the resilience question, to deal with the adaptation question of this?
18: Yes, I think so. I think as we look at the full picture of what climate risk looks like, we have to think about how social, environmental, economic risks all come together and how they cascade and compound to really understand where to put what I believe are already limited resources into building that resilience, especially in coastal communities. We do a lot of work with coastal communities around the world, and adaptation, moving forward, adapting forward is something that they're interested in, they're looking to do, and they're looking to be creative, which is really
1: important. Are they looking to do it regardless of the local politics, regardless of their partisan affiliations?
18: Well, I think it matters because a lot of the coastal cities are really the drivers of economies, especially, for example, in the Gulf Coast. These cities are driving the local economy, whether it's through tourism, hotels, whether it's through the refinery process. There's a lot of there's a lot to say about the blue economy and its role, and how to build it out in a way that reduces risk and increases our resilience.
1: One other thing to ask about briefly, I was just in Western North Carolina talking with people there, and that is where Hurricane Helene unexpectedly devastated people with massive amounts of wind and rain. 2 years later, people are still in something of a recovery phase. Mm-hmm. Are inland areas as prepared as they could be for the potential of that happening again sometime?
18: I think the word preparation is key here. We have to, instead of panicking, we need to prepare and realize that this is something that is, it's going to happen again. And being able to be resilient, to adapt forward, to make a difference for the next time is important.
1: Carolyn Gruber of the Simpson Center, thanks so much.
18: Thanks very much.
5: A Minnesota teenager has been arrested on accusations that he was plotting a mass shooting at the

0: Or in messages with an undercover informant, the teenager allegedly said he was motivated by the mass shootings that occurred at the Pulse nightclub in Orlando and Bondi Beach in Australia. In July, he started planning his attack on the country's largest shopping center, the Mall of America in Bloomington, Minnesota, according to court documents. Investigators allege that Muhammad not only wanted to hurt others, he wanted to deter people from visiting the mall ever again. They also say he chose a date near the end of this month to target Asians at a Hmong arts event hosted at the mall. FBI agent Dotson said,
1: 100% committed. Those are the words Muhammad allegedly uttered when he described his planned jihad journey.
0: Federal authorities declined to say at the press conference how Muhammad was first put on their radar. Muhammad is a U.S.-born citizen, and his parents are from Somalia. U.S. Attorney Daniel Rosen said FBI agents approached Muhammad's parents last year after the teenager sent concerning messages about wanting to commit an act of violence.
2: The FBI attempted to speak with his parents, having seen that this young man was becoming radicalized, and those attempts were rebuffed by the parents.
0: It was not immediately clear on Wednesday if Muhammad had legal representation. Juliana Kim, NPR News.

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1: 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Still to come, NPR has learned that the FBI teams tasked with catching foreign spies in the US have endured major staffing cuts under President Trump, this at a time when their efforts are badly needed.
2: China is very aggressive in what they do. The Iranians pose a real threat. The Russians have always been aggressive. There is a host of counterintelligence threats.
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6: 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From Columbia Pictures with The Social Reckoning, a new film by Aaron Sorkin, starring Mikey Madison, Jeremy Allen White, and Jeremy Strong, inspired by a true David versus Goliath story about truth at all costs, now playing in theaters. 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
0: This is Morning Edition from NPR News. I'm Michelle Martin.
7: And I'm Steve Inskeep. A new documentary takes a critical look at a breathtakingly wealthy man. Elon Musk has threatened a lawsuit over the film Musk, which is the kind of conflict that tends to drive publicity. The documentary features interviews with people who were close to Musk, including his first wife,

0: and also Ashley St. Clair, one of the partners who has had children with him.
1: If you were to ask someone on the right what they think of Elon, he's a free speech god, and someone on the left, he's just someone who sends hateful tweets and he's lost his mind. Both are very comforting, but both are completely insufficient to the immense amount of power and influence he has.
0: Filmmaker Alex Gibney says Musk's power is what drove him to produce the documentary. Did you admire Elon Musk before you began this project?
2: I was interested in him. And at home, I was proud to say I owned a Tesla Powerwall. I had Tesla solar panels on my roof. He had taken on the big three, electric cars, something I really believed in. But I saw also the way he kept getting richer and richer, richer, and it sort of accreted all of this economic power. And that made me interested enough to want to dig in.
0: Gibney reconstructs Musk's career at SpaceX and Tesla using archival video and records from lawsuits. The resulting film is the length of a Springsteen concert, 3 hours and 45 minutes.
2: At the heart of it were two companies who had achieved great things technologically, but their stock price was way out of proportion to their actual economic value. And that got me thinking about how he got to where he got.
0: You describe a pattern in Elon Musk's career.
2: Yeah.
0: And if I can summarize,
2: sure.
0: Companies like SpaceX and Tesla do truly incredible things,
2: yes.
0: Genuinely incredible, which he then sells as even more incredible than they actually are.
2: Not only that, but he sells as the unique product of his own brain. In other words, there's nobody else at Tesla or there's nobody else at SpaceX. There's only Elon Musk because he is the Leonardo da Vinci for our age. And you could say, okay, most CEOs are credit grabbers, and that is true to some extent. But he also used it as a ploy to get more and more money from the stock market, which he desperately needed because, you know, for a long time, Tesla didn't make a profit. There was only one place he could go. Well, actually, it turned out there were two. One place was the stock market, the other place was the government.
0: Okay.
2: And he learned how to hose them both.
0: SpaceX performed a vital service, ferrying equipment into space, developing rockets that could be reused cheaply. But the film says Musk cast the company as an even grander venture, forever about to colonize Mars. Tesla made popular electric cars, but the film says Musk oversold them as self-driving. According to the film, they weren't made with enough sensors for that, which is why some have crashed.
2: And as a result, some 67 people are dead. And that's a level of overpromising that leans into fraud. And the government was investigating that.
0: You just put that in the past tense.
2: Right. I think one of the big successes that Musk had when he engineered the election of Donald Trump was to make all the investigations into his companies go away.
0: Musk's lawyer has threatened to sue over this movie.
2: Yeah.
0: And the specific complaint that he raises has to do with your description of the 2024 election.
2: Right.
0: What do you say Musk claimed about that election as it was happening?
2: The film just quotes Elon Musk's texts to his lover, Ashley St. Clair, saying when he knew much earlier than everybody else did with some certainty that Trump was going to win, he said, "I found an anomaly in the matrix. I have 10,000 lasers in space," obviously referring to Starlink,
0: mm-hmm.
2: you know,
0: his satellite system.
2: His satellite
0: communications.
2: System. We don't claim that he changed votes in the 2024 election. All we do is to show that he was bragging to his lover that he had special access to understanding the outcome of the election in a way that other people didn't. Was he lying to her? Was he just bragging? Or was he telling us something that we shouldn't know? I don't know. That's for the viewer to decide.
0: That raises another interesting question. You did not interview Elon Musk for
2: Correct.
0: This documentary. And yet you sort of interviewed.
2: Yet he is interviewed.
0: Why don't you explain what you did and why
2: it's
0: you did
2: It's called a simulated interview. And famously in the film, Elon Musk brushed me off on Twitter and basically said he called me a douche is what he did. I responded, douche. And that was sort of the end of our exchange on Twitter. And it was clear that he wasn't going to sit. But I really badly wanted to get his point of view and perspective in the film.
0: Mm-hmm.
2: So what to do? Well, we established a massive database of everything that he had ever said, either in audio or video, outtakes, whatever. And we used that actual material as we were doing our cut. But I became fascinated with the idea that he was fascinated by the notion that we're living in a simulation. So I thought, wouldn't it be interesting to construct an interview with a simulated Elon in which he actually spoke his actual words, but he was a kind of designed facsimile of who the real Elon was.
0: I guess we need to explain for normal human beings. There's some tech people who play around with the idea that this is just a big video game, that the world is not really happening.
2: That's right.
0: That we are just characters.
2: That's right. We're NPCs, non-player characters. And Elon, I think, thinks he's player one. He's the player in some ways. It's never exactly clear what he thinks, but he does really believe that we're living in what's called an ancestor simulation, where some future AI or alien life form has exfiltrated all of the data from planet Earth, is now playing us as a video game.
0: Did you lose any sleep over the idea that you were creating an interview with Elon
2: I didn't
0: Musk?
2: Because I felt it was journalistically sound in the sense that we were using his actual recordings of actual words and using them in a way which was warranted, not only by what he said, but the context within which we were placing them.
0: You narrate this film.
2: Yeah.
0: I felt as a viewer, in the early parts of the film, you sound curious.
2: Mm-hmm.
0: In the later parts of the film, you sound angry.
2: I think that's fair. And I think that change in tone resembled the change in point of view that I obtained over the course of doing the film over those 4 years. I became increasingly resentful and angry.
0: Alex Gibney, thanks for coming by.
2: Thank you, Steve.
0: Gibney's film, Musk, is in theaters Friday and is due to stream on HBO in a few months. We have reached out to Elon Musk's attorney for comment. We haven't heard back. This is NPR News.
3: 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Good morning to you. Still to come, Nobel in Literature. The Swedish Academy crowned Canadian poet and writer Anne Carson as the winner of the Nobel Prize in Literature for this year. We'll find out more details about that ahead in the final half hour of Morning Edition here on WSHU Public Radio.
4: An NPR investigation reveals that ICE has been secretly using a warehouse in New Jersey. That's despite a legal order barring ICE from converting it into a detention center.
5: The administration seems to have cleverly eliding that intention. It's just infuriating.
4: I'm Elsa Chang. That's on All Things Considered from NPR News.
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7: Live from NPR News in Washington, I'm Dave Mattingly. A hurricane warning is in effect along the Gulf Coast of Mississippi, Alabama, and Florida as Isaias gains strength over warm, open waters. The storm is expected to strengthen before making landfall late tomorrow or early Saturday. Right now, Isaias is a Category 1 hurricane with top sustained winds of 80 miles per hour. Mandatory and voluntary evacuations are underway. The Trump administration has deported about 500 migrants to countries in Africa that are not their nations of origin. NPR's Kate Bartlett says a report by Human Rights Watch finds once there, many deportees face abuse.
8: The U.S. has deported hundreds of migrants to some 12 countries in Africa, including war zones and authoritarian regimes, according to the Rights Watchdog. People from countries including Afghanistan and Iraq ended up in Central African Republic. Some people from Cuba and Laos were sent to Eswatini. Many deportees were not given enough time to challenge their deportations and were then shackled or straitjacketed on the flights from the U.S., Human Rights Watch said. The group said people sent to Eswatini, Ghana, and South Sudan were arbitrarily detained in those countries. Other countries, like Cameroon and Equatorial Guinea, sent some people onward to risk of persecution or torture in their home countries, despite their having received orders of protection from U.S. immigration judges.
7: This is NPR News.
3: With WSHU News, I'm Brian Scott-Smith. More politicians are using AI in campaign ads leading up to this year's midterm elections. That's according to a Connecticut-based nonpartisan research project. WSHU's Janice Roman gives us the details.
9: The Wesleyan Media Project has tracked and analyzed political ads for 16 years. But researchers say this year they have seen an uptick in the use of artificial intelligence. Professor Erica Franklin Fowler says the team has identified a range of AI use in ads, from both parties in races across the country.
10: We've identified almost 170 AI-generated political ads this year, and that's just through early September, that has had at least $80 million of spending behind it.
9: Fowler says some campaign ads have disclosed the use of AI, but not all have a disclaimer. She says that's because there are no federal laws that require disclosure. Janice Roman, WSHU News.
3: Two controversial battery energy storage facilities on Long Island are now temporarily closed. That's the lithium-ion battery energy facility in Montauk and a second one in East Hampton. They'll stay closed until New York State officials come up with a remediation plan. That's according to an agreement Suffolk County made with the joint owners NextEra and National Grid. Here's WSHU's Desiree DiOrio.
11: The fire suppression systems at both locations will also be removed. County and local officials have been pushing for a closure of the East Hampton facility, where a 2023 fire led to chemical contamination in nearby drinking water wells. The cause of that fire is still not known.
3: A state report found the fire suppression system caused the groundwater contamination at the site of the East Hampton fire. The town of South Windsor in Connecticut is terminating its contract with Flock after a 6-3 vote. In a public hearing, no residents spoke in favour of the cameras, and many said they worried how the data is being used. Any return of the cameras would require a new public hearing and vote in the town. Taking a look at the weather, sunny day out there today with a high near exceeding 72 degrees. It will be windy though with gusts up to 21 miles per hour. Tonight mostly clear with lows of 52. 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
13: And I'm Michelle Martin in Washington, D.C. Good morning. The job of catching foreign spies trying to steal U.S. secrets primarily falls to the FBI. NPR's Ryan Lucas has exclusive reporting that under the Trump administration, the FBI teams that do this work have been hit with major staffing cuts. And Ryan is with us now in our studios in Washington, D.C. Good to see you.
14: Good morning.
13: So what'd you find out?
14: Well, my story looks at the FBI's counterintelligence squads because it's their job to track and hunt down foreign spies here in the U.S. trying to steal government secrets, but also economic secrets, so things like cutting-edge research and technology. And what my reporting found is that those FBI counterintelligence squads have been hit by pretty steep staffing shortages across the country. That's according to five people familiar with the matter. They all spoke to me on condition of anonymity out of fear of retribution. I was told that in some field offices, these squads have only half of their counterintelligence positions filled. So this is a significant drop in manpower doing this critical work.
13: Did the people you spoke with have any insight into why the FBI is cutting staffing on these squads?
14: So it's interesting. Sources told me this isn't the result of a specific directive from FBI Director Kash Patel to cut back on counterintelligence work. Instead, it's a result of Patel making violent crime and immigration enforcement priorities for the FBI. Those, of course, are also top issues for President Trump. So FBI field offices have been pulling agents and analysts from counterintelligence and putting them on violent crime and immigration enforcement instead. But there's also another factor at play here, and that's the turmoil at the Bureau under Patel's leadership. The FBI has lost more than 1,500 special agents under this administration. Those agents are leaving. They're taking their experience, their institutional knowledge with them. In some instances, this administration has also fired veteran FBI folks. And those sorts of firings, these departures, are particularly problematic in counterintelligence work because I'm told there's a huge learning curve doing this sort of work.
13: And what has the FBI said in response to your reporting?
14: Well, a spokesperson said the Bureau has a robust counterintelligence operation and said anonymous critics are, quote, disconnected from reality.
13: You know, you can imagine that a lot of countries would be interested in U.S. secrets. So what are the main concerns here? Who are the main concerns here?
14: Yeah, I spoke with Emily Harding about this. She's a former CIA analyst and deputy staff director of the Senate Intelligence Committee under Republican leadership. She said there are a lot of adversaries that are very interested in operating in the U.S.
15: China is very aggressive in what they do. The Iranians pose a real threat. The Russians have always been aggressive. They always will be aggressive. There is a host of counterintelligence threats.
14: There is, of course, the U.S. war right now with Iran, but broadly speaking, China looms largest here. For years, U.S. officials have been saying that China is relentlessly stealing American information and technology. And a few years ago, in fact, the FBI said it had more than 2,000 open economic espionage cases tied to China alone. So that gives you a bit of a sense of the scale of the issue here.
13: And so how would we be able to tell if the FBI is falling short in this critical role?
14: Yeah, it's a good question. And it's important to say that the FBI is still doing counterintelligence work, but it is hard to know when something slips through the cracks. This isn't like counterterrorism, where if a terrorist plot isn't stopped, something horrible happens, we all know about it. In counterintelligence, the threats are silent. And that means that it's very hard to know when someone is making off with U.S. secrets. And if that's not stopped, that theft just goes on and on and on.
13: That is NPR's Ryan Lucas. You can read more of his reporting at npr.org. Ryan, thank you.
14: Thank you.
0: Some other news now. Protesters are blocking the entrances of more than 200 high schools in France again today. Hundreds of thousands of high school students have been demonstrating. The prime minister said last night that France will do more to replace absent teachers and renovate facilities that are falling apart. NPR's Eleanor Beardsley is covering this from Paris. Hi, Eleanor.
16: Hi, Steve.
0: How's the prime minister trying to resolve this?
16: Well, he spoke to the nation last night, and Prime Minister Sebastien Lecornu was specific and broad. He started with the high schoolers and said the students would be heard. He condemned the violence and said the police were never given orders to affront the students. You know, there's been a lot of anger among students over what they say are aggressive police tactics on young protesters. Lecornu proposed a one-month time of reflection for students, teachers, and lawmakers to come up with answers that he said would be part of a bill debated by Parliament in November. But he spent the second part of the speech explaining the difficulties France faces, the world context, skyrocketing energy costs, and wars. He explained that there are budget constraints because each time the government addresses a crisis like COVID, it borrows money. And he said France is paying higher interest on that debt now.
0: Okay, so the prime minister says, let's take a month off. Let's calm down. Let's see if we can legislate about this. What do students say in response?
16: Oh, well, they're not satisfied. And they say the government is just playing for time, hoping that these demonstrations will peter out. But for the moment, the movement has widened to include college students. Yesterday, I was out in Paris where students from an elite university, Sciences Po, had joined in, and they had completely blocked a main boulevard in central Paris. They were behind a barricade of plastic dumpster dumpsters chanting anti-police slogans at a line of riot police on the other side. There was tear gas being fired. It was tense. So let's listen to what a couple students had to say. Here is 18-year-old Shelbon Kobeva.
17: I'm absolutely outraged by what's going on with the educational system. It's not just like a little manifestation, it's a revolt. We are revolting. We are not accepting.
16: So she says this protest movement will intensify, and she's hoping firefighters, farmers, and others will join. These college protesters said they're privileged, and that's why they have to lend their voices to help, you know, young high schoolers in poorer neighborhoods who they say have been forgotten by the French state. These protests are also about equality. And 19-year-old Claire Houssin told me that the French education system is supposed to be a meritocracy, and it's not. And she said it's not equal either. Here she is.
17: There's rats in the schools, there's holes in the windows, it's not suitable conditions to study. They don't have a French teacher for 6 months, and then they're asked to pass an exam, and that exam is supposed to be fair, but it's not fair if you haven't had a teacher for 6 months.
16: So, you know, in his speech last night, Lecornu said there would be more teachers found, and he also said, quote, a top priority is to improve the material conditions of the buildings, especially in the face of climate change, because, Steve, there's no air conditioning in French schools either.
0: Wow. How does all of this fit into the politics of France?
16: Well, for the far left, these protests fit perfectly into their platform of social injustice. Far-right leader Marine Le Pen, who polls show is in the lead to win next spring's presidential race, has said order must be restored, but she also knows she can't totally alienate this youth. But these young people regularly chant about how much they hate her party.
0: What happens next?
16: Well, protesting is such a fundamental right in France, and so protesters sometimes get the feeling that their demands must be answered immediately, and we're seeing some of that. But Stephen, 1 week, the All Saints Day vacation begins. It's 2 weeks long, and that will likely end these protests for now, at least.
0: NPR's Eleanor Beardsley's in Paris. Eleanor, thanks so much.
16: You're welcome.

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2: Good morning, I'm Temesgen Debesai at the BBC. Israel has downgraded the British consulate in East Jerusalem to a mission after threatening to shut it down over Britain's decision to sanction goods from Israeli settlements in the occupied West Bank. Britain insists Israel has no legal rights to close the consulate. From Jerusalem, the BBC's Yolan Nell.
3: The signage for the British consulate has been taken down overnight. We've still got the British flag hanging at the site, and we've seen a few staff going in. And it does seem that the high-level dialogue that's been going on between the UK and Israel has allowed them to reach some kind of a compromise.
2: Britain's Prime Minister Andy Burnham has held talks in Berlin with the German Chancellor Friedrich Merz on a range of issues, including security. The two leaders reached an agreement for closer cooperation, as Jessica Parker reports.
4: Downing Street says that the two nations have committed to deeper cooperation on countering cyber attacks and sabotage, as it describes hybrid threats, especially from Russia, as a threat to collective security.
2: And a bear in Mongolia has killed a man and seriously injured a woman after attacking them in their home near the capital Ulaanbaatar. The city's environment chief said there had been 24 bear sightings this year alone. Here's Tracy Bertram.
5: The woman in her 50s managed to escape to raise the alarm, but she's said to be in a serious condition in hospital. The authorities are wrestling with an increased number of bear attacks and hundreds of sightings near residential areas across Mongolia.
2: I'm Temesgen Debesai at the BBC in London.
1: And still to come, one of this year's best-selling poetry books is a little unexpected. It's an Arthurian epic about the Holy Grail, written in ballad form by an Anglican priest by the name of Malcolm Guite. WSHU's Davis Donovan caught up with Malcolm in New Haven just before a talk he will give tonight. We'll have that story, that's ahead, in the next 15 minutes of Morning Edition right here on WSHU Public Radio.
0: Good morning, I'm Steve Inskeep. Margaret Hamilton has died. She was a leading computer programmer for Apollo missions to the moon. Once her four-year-old Lauren climbed into a flight simulator, pressed a button and crashed it. Hamilton proposed a software fix. Supervisors rejected that, saying no grown-up would make that mistake, and then a real astronaut did. So Hamilton helped him fix it. She was a woman who helped to take one small step for man. It's Morning Edition.
6: 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And from Columbia Pictures, with The Social Reckoning, a new film by Aaron Sorkin, starring Mikey Madison, Jeremy Allen White, and Jeremy Strong. Inspired by a true David versus Goliath story about truth at all costs, now playing in theaters. 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
0: It's Morning Edition from NPR News. I'm Steve Inskeep.
7: And I'm Michelle Martin. Good morning. The winner of this year's Nobel Prize in Literature is Anne Carson. Carson is a poet from Canada. To tell us more is NPR's books correspondent Andrew Limbong. Andrew, good morning.
8: Hey, Michelle.
7: So we're calling her a poet, but she's so much more than
8: yeah,
7: that.
8: Yeah, I'm selling her short a little bit there. Yeah. She's a pretty prolific writer, right? Like, I do associate her most with poetry, but she also writes, like, criticism and essays. She's got a long and storied career in academia, and her work kind of blurs the line between all of those forms. At the announcement this morning, Anders Olsson from the Swedish Academy noted this combination in her work.
9: Almost all her literary production has centered upon the intersection between the philologist's obsession with words and the poet's desire for new meaning.
8: You know, Michelle, if I picked, like, a random person off the street and asked them to name me an Anne Carson book, I would guess that the answer I would get most often is The Autobiography of Red. That's a novel in verse that's a reimagining of the ancient Greek poem Geranes. And, you know, she was a professor of the classics, and that was just something she mined for a lot of her career.
7: Was hers one of the names that had been kind of floated in advance of the announcement?
8: Yeah, and all, like, the betting markets and stuff that we look at, because that's sort of all the data that we have. Her name gets tossed around every year, and for good reason. This is just one award of many. She's got a MacArthur Genius Grant, a Guggenheim Fellowship, a T.S. Eliot Prize, and a bunch of other sort of awards for poetry that people, like, won't have off the top of their heads. You know, like I said, she's pretty prolific, and she's got a... let's call it like a workman's like approach to poetry, right? Just sort of like cutting up language and getting into the guts and putting it back together to make something beautiful. In 2016, she talked about poetry and called it a task.
10: And a task has a beginning and an end, and then a thing made. Poetry, poiesis means a thing made. And making is always a slightly hopeful thing, because once you've made a something, the world will be different.
7: So, Andrew, does Carson's win tell us anything about where the Swedish Academy's tastes are leaning these days?
8: Yeah, I mean, it's that's the question we get every year, right? And it's kind of hard to tell every year who they're going to pick. You know, there's all these questions about, like, oh, are they going to, like, branch out geographically or something like that. This year sort of continues this trend of them picking a male writer, a female writer, a male writer, a female writer. That goes back, I think, by my count, back to 2017. But going back to, like, the demographics question, you know, they're mostly from Western Europe or from America. It's been a minute since someone from Latin America or South Asia has won. I think there's been a lot of people gunning for, like, the Mexican writer Cristina Rivera Garza or the writer Amitav Ghosh, who was born in India. But, you know, like they say, there's always next year. I think the Nobels have this reputation for picking kind of, like, obscure-ish writers, right? They're not picking commercial writers. They're picking people who are on small presses, and that kind of, this win kind of continues the trend. Like I said, it's not like, I don't know, like the Bob Dylan win from 2016. It's not like that kind of an earth-shattering news.
7: So well-respected in the field.
8: Yeah, exactly.
7: But not necessarily well-known to the kind of commercial market, particularly in the United States.
8: Yeah, exactly.
7: But still. Okay. Yeah. That is NPR's Andrew Limbong. Andrew, thank you.
8: Thanks, Michelle.

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1: 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This is Morning Edition on WSHU Public Radio with me, Brian Scott Smith. Now, one of this year's best-selling poetry books is a little unexpected. It's an Arthurian epic about the Holy Grail, written in ballad form by an Anglican priest. Malcolm Gait is an ambassador for the imagination. Currently travelling the United States on a visit from the United Kingdom, WSHU's Davis Donovan caught up with Malcolm in New Haven just before a talk he will give tonight at Yale.
3: Galahad and the Grail is part one of a four-part series of Arthuriana. Malcolm Gait opens the book by reminding readers he's stepping into a long tradition of stories about the Knights of King Arthur and the quest for the Grail. Like the rest of the story, it's written in rhyme.
4: You may yet walk through Merlin's Isle, by oak and ash and thorn, the ancient hills do not forget, and you might wake their wisdom yet. Who knows? What wonders might be met on this midsummer morn? So, I have taken up the tale to tell it full and free, the tale that makes my heart rejoice. I tell it, for I have no choice. I tell it, till another voice takes up the tale from me.
3: That's a really interesting rhyme scheme. It's an interesting structure. What brought you to that?
4: I mean, I think love rhyme itself, and I think the English language is my muse. I think it gives her pleasure to be rhymed, you know, and not many poets have been doing that for her lately, you know. So I'm kind of saying to her, honey, I know how to make you feel good, you know, this is the way you want to sound. But if there's a single figure who recovers it and gets it going, it's actually Bob Dylan. You know, one of the most beautiful things he does is in Mr. Tambourine Man, when he says, if you hear vague traces of skipping reels of rhyme to your tambourine in time, I wouldn't pay it any mind. It's just a ragged cloud behind. It's just a shadow you're seeing that he's chasing.
3: What do you mean to say, take up the tale?
4: Taking up the tale, I'm stepping with some temerity into a long tradition. And I have to be deeply immersed in that long tradition. I have to have heard all the other people who've taken up the tale. I have to have seen how they've handed on to one another before, as it were, I have the temerity to take it up myself. And I do so in humility, knowing that I'm just one of the bearers of this tale and that somebody will eventually take up the tale from me. Fortunately, there is no authorized version of the stories of King Arthur. It's story which is so deep and so close to the condition of myth or legend itself. Basically, I come to it knowing that the story is older and wiser than I am, and that it knows things that I don't know but need to know. And it knows things specifically that this generation needs to know, which is why I must take up the tale.
3: One of the things that I found incredibly wonderful is how your mother introduced you to Arthur.
4: Yeah. So I was very fortunate to grow up amidst story and song, and my Scottish mother was a great storyteller and a great reciter of poetry. My mother began to tell me the stories of the Knights of the Round Table when I was quite young, so I first heard them from her lips rather than with a book at all. So it was almost going not only pre-modern but pre-printing, pre-literate. You know, I was hearing them as they would once have been told. I realised very rapidly that I was not Lancelot. I was never going to be captain of the school football team or, you know. But I realised I might well be like Galahad. Galahad with this sort of uncanny sense of the otherness of things, his yearning to lift the veil on something, on the grail, you know. And yet he was a knight at arms and he had a horse, all the things you really want to have, a horse and a shield and a sword and a spear and, you know. In Galahad I saw somebody who fused the goodness and glory of things in this world, of which a knight in shining armour is one, but also a quest that went beyond this world.
3: Geitz says our society has gradually lost a lot of the ability to see the magic and beauty we used to find in the Grail story.
4: Our reductive, purely materialistic, sceptical view of the world, whilst it's yielded some results in some fields, has actually ended up with a state of, you know, what Max Weber famously called disenchantment. We have a world which no longer seems to be kindled with life and feeling and consciousness, and in which we no longer feel related. We experience alienation. Now the question is that alienation just the grim reality we've finally woke up to the fact that, as Philip Larkin said, none of this cares for us? Or is it in fact something that we've constructed, that we've made nature this dull, deadly, dead thing, precisely so that we can manipulate her? And that actually we've got a false view. Nature is much more alive, much more entangled, much more enchanted and enchanting than we've given her credit for.
3: So the art and the stories of an age that is seemingly disenchanted. And I'm thinking about the first things that would probably pop into most people's head if you talked about Arthur or the Grail would be Monty Python and Disney.
4: Yeah, yeah. Oh, right? God help us, yeah.
3: The ways in which fantasy or fiction of the 21st century sometimes kind of cynically or ironically seems to treat the stories of the past, right? As if they're fodder for jokes.
4: And there's nothing worse than an adult telling a child a fairy story with a sort of knowing wink to the other adults in the room. And I think one of the most chilling things about the acceleration of everything on media is the loss of long-form narrative. Little videos, they're now reels, now shorts, and then sort of infinite scrolling. Everything is quite literally random, which is the lie that we're being told, that we're just random. You know, we're not random, we're part of a huge story. Story is where events have beginnings, middles, and ends, and befores and afters, and anticipate one another, and are moving towards some particular purpose. But in order to recover the meaning itself, we need to recover story.
3: This book has been cracked the top 50 on Amazon. I don't know the last time an Arthurian epic in ballad form hit the bestsellers.
4: Well, I can tell you the last time anybody actually wrote a poem of this length, as I conceive it in the four volumes, about Arthur, was not in ballad form but in blank verse, and that was Tennyson's Idylls of the King. Uh-huh. But I had a feeling that either this would sink without trace, but I would write it anyway. I would write it for 12 people. But I also had a hunch that if I felt we desperately needed to grasp the possibilities of beauty and meaning and form and coherence in a world which seems to become much more ugly and incoherent, other people might feel we needed it too. So I thought maybe there is more than a few of us who have not yet bowed the knee to Baal, you know. I wondered if I might nudge the culture a little bit myself or be part of a change in the culture. And happily, more than my wildest expectations, it has done. The pre-sales on the second volume have passed 30,000. For poetry, let alone narrative poetry. So, as Dylan says, something is happening here. And I'm very glad to be part of that happening.
3: Malcolm Geitz is a poet, scholar, and Anglican priest. He'll be reading a selection of poems from his various works at Yale's Institute of Sacred Music. Davis Donovan, WSHU News.
1: 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I'm Brian Scott-Smith. Thanks for having me along with you. I'm having the day off tomorrow, so Molly will be with you for Friday. I'm back on Monday. Have yourself a great day. Coming up next on WSHU, it's 1A.
2: The first ever American Pope has a message for the world. Blessed are the peacemakers, but are the people in power listening? From WAMU and NPR in Washington, this is 1A. Hi, I'm Jen White. Today on 1A, the making of Pope Leo XIV. He started life in a Chicago suburb as Robert Prevost, the youngest of three boys born to a school principal and a librarian. He likes formal attire at church, unlike his mentor, Pope Francis, but his congregants in Peru also remember him in sneakers and jeans, chauffeuring his own pickup truck. A new biography follows Pope Leo from relative obscurity to the center of global debates on war, immigration, and artificial intelligence. What will he accomplish for the Vatican? After this news.
0: Live from NPR News in Washington, I'm Corva Coleman. Stocks opened lower this morning as Pepsi warned of price hikes ahead. NPR's Scott Horsley reports the Dow Jones Industrial Average slipped about 13 points in early trading.
5: Pepsi reported better than expected sales for its most recent quarter, with international shoppers driving much of the gain. Soda pop and snack food sales in North America were less impressive, although Pepsi says it's seeing a pickup in demand for healthier seeming options such as Lay's baked potato chips and rice cakes. Pepsi says it plans to raise prices to offset higher costs. Federal Reserve Governor Chris Waller told an audience in Turkey today he expects additional hikes in interest rates to calm inflation, but Waller says there's flexibility about the timing of those moves. Investors expect the Fed to hold its benchmark interest rate steady at policymakers' next meeting later this month. Scott Horsley, NPR News, Washington.
0: The aircraft carrier, the USS Abraham Lincoln, returns to San Diego today after a deployment of 321 days. It's become a symbol of the war against Iran that has gone on longer than was expected. Steve Futterman reports from San Diego.
6: What was supposed to be a six-month mission changed when the U.S. war with Iran began in February. It was a problem-filled deployment. There were food and water shortages, difficulties with air conditioning and plumbing. For some, it was too much. The Navy confirmed there were a number of suicide attempts. Yesterday, Secretary of Defense Pete Hegseth flew out to meet the Lincoln. He thanked the crew and criticized news reports of problems.
7: There were a few folks in the media who tried to turn the USS Abraham Lincoln into some sort of a symbol of dysfunction. I know it's the exact opposite.
6: Hundreds of relatives are expected to be at the naval base to greet the crew. For NPR News, I'm Steve Futterman in San Diego.
0: The Canadian poet Anne Carson has won this year's Nobel Prize in Literature. NPR's Andrew Limbong reports Carson's work blends contemporary poetry with inspirations from the classics.
8: The Autobiography of Red is Carson's novel in verse reimagining a fragmented ancient Greek poem. Her book Antigonic is a postmodern interpretation of Sophocles' Antigone. Carson is a prolific writer, poet, and academic, and her work blurs the lines between the forms. Here's how Anders Olsson at the Swedish Academy put it.
9: Almost all her literary production has centered upon the intersection between the philologist's obsession with words and the poet's desire for new meaning.
8: The Academy said they'd managed to reach Carson on the phone just moments before the announcement. Carson said she was in Iceland, quote, listening to the wind. Andrew Limbong, NPR News.
0: The Nobel Peace Prize will be awarded tomorrow. The Economic Prize will be announced on Monday. This is NPR.
10: With WSHU News, I'm Shelley Hassman-Kadish. Top Connecticut elected officials want to boost federal and state aid to help low-income families with the rising cost of home heating this winter. The average cost of heating oil is now nearly $6 a gallon, double what it was a year ago. U.S. Senator Richard Blumenthal says many Connecticut families can't afford it. He wants his colleagues in Congress to increase the funding for LIHEAP, the federal low-income heating assistance program, from $4 billion to $7 billion.
11: Add another $3 billion so that we can increase the amount coming to Connecticut, which last year was about $94 million.
10: Governor Ned Lamont wants to add some state money from a contingency fund that was created to mitigate federal cuts. Local energy assistance programs across the state got more than 100,000 applications for home heating assistance last winter. Former Democratic State Senator Dennis Bradley has been arrested on charges related to absentee ballot tampering in Bridgeport. WSHU's Sarah Hasney explains.
12: Prosecutors say the former senator illegally possessed absentee ballots, opened a ballot envelope, and was present when a voter filled out a ballot. Bradley was convicted of multiple accounts of wire fraud earlier this year. A Bridgeport woman says Bradley came to her apartment and asked if she voted for his brother, who was running for probate judge. The woman says Bradley opened her sealed ballot and told her to switch her vote from Mayor Joe Ganim to his brother.
10: She says she felt intimidated and was pressured into changing her vote. Bradley was released and expected to appear in court on October 21st. The town of Huntington, Long Island, shot down proposed restrictions on gas-powered leaf blowers, including a summer-long ban. Supporters of the ban argued the machines are detrimental to public health and worker safety, but landscapers said the rules were too restrictive.
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14: This is 1A. I'm Jen White. It's been a busy and successful summer for Robert Prevost, one of Chicago's most distinguished citizens. His essay on artificial intelligence was released in paperback to enthusiastic reviews, blurred by one prominent commentator as, quote, beautifully written, hugely significant, speaks truth to power. His three-city tour of France exceeded all expectations, drawing huge crowds. An estimated 800,000 people packed the Champs-Élysées to see him. And his beloved Chicago White Sox went from woeful to winners and made the World Series playoffs. A Prevost, of course, is better known these days by another name, Pope Leo XIV, the first ever American head of the Catholic Church. On May 8, 2025, white smoke poured from the Sistine Chapel chimney and the bells rang out in St. Peter's Square announcing that a new pope had been chosen. Shortly afterwards, Pope Leo stepped onto the loggia and addressed the crowd first in Italian.
15: La pace sia con tutti voi.
14: He starts there with peace be with you all. Leo spoke in Italian, Spanish, and Latin, not in English, but there was no disguising that a taboo had been broken. For the first time, the Pope was an American, an Augustinian priest and missionary who grew up in a Chicago suburb and attended church on the South Side. NPR senior editor of religion and spirituality, Daniel Burke, and All Things Considered co-host Scott Detrow were in the square for this remarkable moment, and it inspired them to write a book, American Pope, Leo XIV's Road from the South Side of Chicago to Vatican City. Daniel and Scott join us in the 1A studio today. Welcome.
16: Great to be here.
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14: Today on 1A, how Pope Leo made it to the papacy and what kind of pope he's turning out to be. And we want to hear from you. If you have questions about Pope Leo or thoughts about his papacy, email us at 1A@WAMU.org. So, Scott and Daniel, that must have been quite a moment to witness in St. Peter's Square. In fact, Scott, I think we have some tape of you doing the live play-by-play.
16: Habemus Papam. We have a pope. Habemus Papam.
15: Robertum Franciscum,
16: Robert Francis,
15: Cardinale ma prévost.
17: Prévost. Prévost.
16: Oh my goodness. The Pope is from Chicago.
18: What was going on in your mind at that moment?
19: I mean, I knew that at minimum I was going to have to be translating Latin in real time on a live broadcast, so I was kind of amped up to begin with. The environment around us was electric. The roars that you heard when the white smoke first emerged from the chimney were the loudest roars I have heard in my life, and I've gotten a chance to go to like World Series games. This was something I never heard before, so it was so exciting. And then in the middle of that, to hear this announcement that the Pope was, as I said, somebody who grew up on the south side of Chicago, an American citizen for the first time in church history, it was just stunning. I could not believe the words that I was saying into the microphone. And the interesting thing that we quickly realized as we began to dig into who this guy was is that if you look at his resume, if you look at his qualifications, he's kind of the perfect person to head the Catholic Church. But the fact that he was an American citizen really clouded a lot of people's judgment, including Prevost. Cardinal Prevost, right before the conclave, sends a note to one of his close friends saying, "I'm sleeping well at night. They're not going to elect an American." Wow. That friend relays the story to a nun that they both know really well. And Sister Therese responds, "Oops, he forgot about the Holy Spirit."
18: I mean, well, Daniel, explain a little bit more about why it was unlikely that an American pope would be chosen.
20: Yeah, so the thinking for generations has been that since America is so powerful politically around the world, militarily, that it would be a mistake to elect an American pope who would also kind of give spiritual power to that kind of environment. The assumption there is that the Pope, American Pope, and the American president would be aligned. Mm-hmm. And that's not quite what we've seen, have we? We've seen them battle of words, over the Iran war, over artificial intelligence, over the detention of migrants in his home city of Chicago. So it's really interesting that we have this moment. We have an American Pope, we have an American president, obviously, but they're not aligned in the way that people feared going into the conclave at all.
18: Yeah, I mean, but even with that lack of alignment between the president and the now Pope, I mean, there was no way to really predict how that relationship was going to play out. And so I'm curious, Scott, whether or not the reelection of President Trump specifically played a role.
19: I wondered that, and I think in a little bit of the ways it certainly was in the cardinals' minds going into the conclave. They denied it afterwards. One cardinal said, "I didn't really see in a very dry way. I didn't see the conclave as a continuation of last year's election." But the fact is, Trump was so front and center in the world at that point in time. You have to remember, this is about 3 or 4 months into the second Trump administration. Tariffs are changing minute by minute, roiling the world economy. And this is the point where he's threatening to leave NATO. And right before the conclave, he posts this picture on social media, this AI picture of Trump as the Pope, saying, like, "I should be elected Pope." Mm-hmm. That deeply offended the cardinals going to the conclave. That was something everybody was talking about in Rome 2 or 3 days before the conclave began. And it kind of hung over things. Once the conclave began, and in those meetings, based on our reporting, in those meetings where the cardinals were talking about the future of the church, it's not like they were talking about the Trump administration and the United States. They were talking about a whole range of things. And the thing, I think the idea of a counterbalance, somebody who had a different moral framework of the world than the American president, was appealing. But I think by and large what drove Prevost's election was that on one hand he was somebody who was a close ally of Pope Francis. Pope Francis had appointed 80% of the cardinals who were voting in the conclave. So the people who wanted to continue Francis's goal of the church had their guy, but also a lot of the detractors of Francis who didn't really like his governing style, who wanted a more steady leader, a more methodical leader, they saw Prevost as somebody who fit that model of leadership and it would have a tonal and a structural change to the church, and that appealed to them as well. So he very quickly, after the first ballot, becomes the consensus candidate, and by mid-afternoon the next day, he's the Pope.
18: I mean, but it wasn't as if he was a very visible figure, Daniel. How much did they know about him before they chose him?
20: Not much at all. One of the most well-known cardinals in the United States, Cardinal Timothy Dolan, formerly of New York, said he didn't know him at all. You know, and so he gets to, Cardinal Dolan gets to Rome, and he says, he hears the rumors about Prevost, they're circulating, and he says, "I got to meet this guy." I think because he had been in Peru for 20 years, he'd been kind of off people's radar. You know, he was there as a missionary for most of the 1990s. He was there as a bishop from 2015 to 2023. And his meetings with Pope Francis were not, you know, broadcast. There were not big pictures of this. These were quiet Saturday morning meetings. Scott kind of jokingly calls them Pope School, but it does seem like they were talking about geopolitics and how the church can kind of interplay with these various countries where they name bishops.
19: Can I just add one quick thing to that? I think one image that really gets the point across of how Prevost is a high-level cardinal before the conclave, but not quite on people's radar, not thought of in the same way, is that all of the American cardinals who came over from the United States, they're all together at the big North American seminary near Rome. And as they get ready to go to the conclave, there's this glossy social media video that they shot. It's like slow motion. They're all walking out together. They're posing for pictures. And it's like, it's the American cardinals going to the conclave. And then Dolan in the interview, he says, in retrospect, we forgot one. You know, Robert Prevost, the American cardinal who becomes pope, is not included in that big social media montage that they post because he was staying with Latin American cardinals. Well, he lived in Rome. He was staying in his apartment. Yep. But he was, by and large, talking to the Latin American cardinals and kind of gathering with them before the conclave
18: began. Now, there were two other cardinals in the mix to be the next pope. Mm-hmm. What did they represent as the bishops or the cardinals were trying to figure out what does the future of the church look like?
20: Well, Cardinal Pietro Parolin was the Secretary of State under Pope Francis for a long time. He represented continuity in a kind of way, but he was a career diplomat. He'd never been a pastor, and some of his sermons before and the lead up to the conclave really fell flat with people. So he didn't really make a deep impression. The other one for the conservatives was Peter Erdo of Hungary. They really liked his traditionalist view on a lot of theological matters. It turned out that he didn't have nearly as much support, though, as he needed to get the election. As Scott said, 80% of the cardinal electors were appointed by Francis, and so they fit with more his theological pastoral style than Erdo's. So,
19: yeah.
20: Go ahead.
19: The first night, they have the first ballot the first night of the conclave, which is hours late because the cardinal giving the sermon, which is supposed to be a 15-minute sermon, talks for more than an hour. Mm-hmm. So we're out in the square freaking out and thinking, oh my gosh, this is so delayed. There's no smoke. Did they elect a pope on the first ballot? This would be monumental. What happened? It was just an old man talking for more than an hour. But that first ballot comes out and the three of them are clumped together. Everyone realizes the other two contenders really have already hit their hard ceiling. Mm. Everybody goes to bed that night thinking, wow, Robert Prevost might be the pope. And we learned that the next morning, sitting in not the Sistine Chapel, but the other chapel where they gather to pray beforehand, Prevost thinks hard about this, realizes this might come to me. And almost by accident, he's looking around. He's thinking, should I be Pope Augustine? What should my name be? Because he was an Augustinian. And his eyes catch the seal on the floor of the chapel, and he sees the seal of Pope Leo XIII. Mm. And he realizes, I could be Pope Leo, because Pope Leo was close to the Augustinians, but also, as I'm sure we'll talk about, really said a lot about humanity and the dignity of workers in a time of great social upheaval.
18: We will definitely talk more about that. We're

0: Good morning. This is WSHU Public Radio. I'm Shelley Hassman-Kadish. Thanks for joining me for part of your morning. It's great to be with you. Our weather is a pleasure today and tomorrow, with sunny skies today and milder temperatures and highs near 72. A little bit breezy, too. Clear tonight with lows in the low 50s. Sunny on Friday, still breezy with a bit cooler temperatures, highs in the upper 60s. And Saturday, great weather continues with highs in the mid-60s. The decisions being made today could reshape our economy for years to come. Marketplace correspondent David Brancaccio joins economist Stephanie Kelton for a live conversation about artificial intelligence, data centers, tax policy, and what it all means for our communities. 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
2: This is 1A. I'm Jen White. Pope Leo XIV leads 1.4 billion Catholics around the world, heading a religion that's more than 2,000 years old. Since becoming Pope last year, Leo has spoken out on a wide array of issues, including immigration, the morality of artificial intelligence, and global conflicts, including the Iran war, perspectives that have sometimes put him at odds with his fellow American, President Trump. Here's Leo aboard the papal plane in April.
3: I have no fear, neither the Trump administration nor speaking out loudly about the message in the gospel. And that's what I believe I am called to do, what the church is called to do. We're not politicians. We're not looking to make foreign policy, as he calls it, with the same perspective that he might understand it. But I do believe that the message of the gospel, blessed are the peacemakers, is a message that the world needs to hear today.
2: That's Pope Leo speaking to journalists mid-flight in April. A new biography, American Pope, explores his life before he was in the public eye and the President's Truth Social feed. We're here with the authors, NPR's Scott Detrow and Daniel Burke, and we're hearing from you.
4: I am born and raised in Chicago, and I now live in a tiny town in Vermont. I'm a Catholic. I'm a recovering Catholic, and I was so happy that when Leo became Pope, I really almost considered going back to church, you know, and he's a Bears fan, he's a Sox fan, it was wonderful, and I was like, yeah, maybe I'll try this again. And as I was thinking about that, I drove past my local parish, and they had a big old anti-abortion sign out there. We had local elections for women's reproductive rights, and they had a big vote no, and I was like, oh, right.
5: I'm a non-Catholic Christian, and I'm very impressed with Pope Leo. His message about the poor and taking care of the poor resonates deeply with me as a Christian.
6: My home parish in Charlotte, North Carolina, is very supportive of Pope Leo. Ironically, I think that I named my son after him, as his name is Leo. I think that, honestly, he's doing a great job as Pope. He's really balancing the modern age with the church doctrine and

0: really allowing people to feel more comfortable with the Catholic Church.
1: Thank you, Margaret in Vermont, Dale in Delphi, Indiana, and Rachel in Fort Mills, South Carolina. Well, we want to hear from you, too. What's your view of Pope Leo? If you're Catholic, what changes do you think he should make to the Catholic Church? Email us at 1A@WAMU.org. Now, Pope Leo has been Pope for a little over a year now. Scott, how do you think he differs from his predecessor, Pope Francis, both in style and substance?
2: I think the style is what is more front of mind to me. One of the quotes that Cardinal told us as we were reporting this book, a Peruvian cardinal, said that you have to think about the two men this way. They have a lot of the same goals, but Pope Francis was a bulldozer. He was clearing the road. He was trying to get the debris out of the way to make a path forward. And Pope Leo is a leveler. He is meticulously plotting the path, taking a longer time to do it, but trying to make it so it is a straight path that lasts a longer period of time. I think Pope Leo is a lot more diplomatic than Pope Francis. Pope Francis, his admirers loved him for it. His detractors rolled their eyes for it, but he would say what he thought. He would be combative. He would pick a fight. He would kind of make an abrupt turn if he wanted to see a change. He would float big theological changes to the church in press conferences and in off-the-cuff remarks. And I think a lot of people saw the passion and the power of that. I think Pope Leo is a lot more careful. The way that we heard him speaking in response to President Trump, it was so measured. He was saying, I'm not getting into politics. I'm just speaking the gospel. I think that when you talk about potential changes to the church, I think Leo is mindful that different people in different parts of the world all have different priorities and different timelines that they're comfortable with. And he's going to try. We have seen throughout his life that he tries to bring as many people along with him as possible, even if that means moving more slowly to keep everybody on board.
1: Well, and what are the main themes of his papacy to date, Daniel, especially when you think about the fact that depending on where you're practicing Catholicism in the world, the expectations of what the church is and what it should do can be very different.
3: Yes, and he has a lot of experience in that, and hands-on, first-hand experience. He was, of course, a missionary in Peru, but he was also the head of the Augustinian Order, which meant that he visited communities around the world. He visited 40 countries, and that put him in touch with local realities. What does the church in Nigeria think of this issue? What does the church in the Philippines think about that issue? I think it was actually a good indication of how he was good at relating to people that later came up in the conclave from around the world and understanding their needs and concerns. But I think one of the things that Leo, the main thing, obviously, artificial intelligence. He mentioned it as soon as he was elected. I've taken the name Leo in part because I want to address artificial intelligence, just as the previous Leo had addressed the Industrial Revolution. I think he's continuing Pope Francis's care for the environment, making that a top priority for the church, and really migrants. He's looking at the migrant crisis, not only in the United States, but in Europe. He went to the Canary Islands in Spain, where a lot of migrants have come through. He said a mass for them. He said, we really need to respect the dignity of people who are coming to their borders. It's okay to have an immigration policy. It's okay to have those borders, but we cannot treat the people who come across those borders in the way that they have been treating. We've seen him do that in Spain. We've seen him do it in France. We've seen him do it a number of different countries around the world.
1: I'm really interested in hearing, Scott, how you think his time growing up in Chicago shaped both his faith and the way he's approaching his papacy.
2: The period of time he's growing up in the 1950s and 60s, you know, we talked to a cardinal, Cardinal Gregor, who grew up in Chicago as well. He's the first Black American cardinal, and he said you have to think about, you know, the parishes in the south side of Chicago were the focal point of the entire community, even for non-Catholics. It was kind of like, I live in this church's zone. I live in that church's zone. If you go a few blocks over, he said you might as well be entering a different world, you know? And the centerpiece, the center point of the Prevost family's life is St. Mary of the Assumption Church. It is right on the Chicago border. You cross the street, you're in the suburb of Dalton, where he grew up. And they did everything there. He went to school there. They would have dances. They would have parties. They would have festivals there. His mother took him to church several times a week. And he's seeing the way that his parents engage in this community. They are focal points of this parish. They are organizing so many things in the way that you see him as an adult later. Like, his mother is, you know, we're finding in news clippings in the parish bulletins, she's organizing a polio vaccine drive. She's organizing a food pantry. She single-handedly creates the school library. The school didn't have a library. She was a librarian, so she's bringing books in, setting them up in a room in the basement, setting up a card catalog, helping kids learn how it is. So he sees from his parents something that is something he's talked repeatedly about, no matter what level of authority he's in, that to him, religion is about prayer, and it's about going to church, but it's also about being out in the world helping other people. He saw his parents do that. He saw all the other parents around him do that, and that left a big impression on him.
1: Well, if that is how his faith was shaped, it's both about, you know, understanding the theology, but also serving the community, ministering in a very active way. Daniel, how did that approach align with where the Catholic Church was, or where it wanted to go as he ascended to the papacy?
3: Yeah, so I think with the advent of Vatican II, which is this big church meeting in the mid-1960s, what it tries to do is take some of the power from the hierarchy and give it to the laity, give it to lay people. It wound up developing a little bit more in Latin America than in the United States, which is interesting. So in 1985, Robert Prevost is in Rome. He's studying to get a degree in canon law. But there's this accident in Peru where Augustinians have started a mission. And one of the victims of this accident was the canon lawyer who was supposed to help them set up this new diocese in Peru. So all of a sudden, Robert Prevost, who's on this path up the church hierarchy, gets sent to Peru, this northern diocese, very, very remote. And there he learns this new model of being a church, in part because they had so few priests. They really empowered lay people. They started these little communities, the local groups, where they put women in charge of, you know, the liturgy or youth ministry or all kinds of things. And they really banded together. And what they saw was, this model really works. We have to take the church out of the building and bring it to the people, particularly in places like Peru, where people are spread out across deserts and mountains and things like that. And then we saw him bring that up later throughout his career. And I think we're seeing a little bit of that with the Catholic Church now that he's Pope. He's really consultative. He brings in lay people to address some of the big issues facing the church. And this is something that he learned in Latin America in the 1980s.
1: Is there resistance, though, to that approach, Scott?
2: Yeah.
1: Because, I mean, it's there can also be a very hierarchical structure.
2: Indeed.
1: Perhaps religious institutions.
2: Perhaps maybe the most hierarchical structure in the world is the Catholic Church historically. Yeah, this actually became one of the big fault lines in Pope Francis's papacy. Pope Francis was really into this idea. The church term is synodality. Mm-hmm. It basically means consulting. You know, the Pope has ultimate authority, can be infallible if he wants to be. But Pope Francis said, no, this is not the approach. I need to bring people on board. So first he begins consulting bishops from around the world. And then for the very first time, he's the first pope to have a synod where lay people, where non-bishops are included and involved, where women are included, which in the Catholic Church is at times a remarkable step, even though the rest of the world is often saying, yes, that's half the population. Perhaps they should be at the table. But Francis goes all in on that. Cardinal Prevost is all in on that as well. He's constantly talking about how that is the approach that he sees as well. A lot of cardinals, a lot of detractors of Pope Francis do not like that approach. They want a top-down order. They think it gets too watered down and it loses the essence of Catholicism. So there are some major theological struggles on that fact. And in fact, one of Prevost's close friends throughout his life, one of the smartest people in Prevost's orbit, somebody who in high school and college and seminary, they always competed with each other. He ends up on the opposite side of that church fight, and he is leading the effort to try and stop Pope Francis's synods. And that creates a real painful tension point in Prevost's life with somebody who he'd known from age 13.
1: We're talking to NPR journalists Scott Detrow and Daniel Burke about their new book, American Pope. We're also hearing from you. Kit writes, I'm not religious, but I like what Pope Leo stands for regarding human rights, the environment, treatment of migrants, etc. I also like Pope Francis as a breath of fresh air after Benedict. There's still time to add your voice to the conversation. Email us at 1A@WAMU.org. I'm Jen White. You're listening to 1A. In 1978, Robert Prevost attended Catholic Theological Union in Hyde Park. You describe it as, quote, a hotbed of post-Vatican II experimentation. Coursework included a How to Say Mass class that was taught by Sister Kathleen Hughes. And there was a well-established ministry to sex workers as well.
3: Yeah.
1: And an editorial in the student newspaper said, and nearly everyone agreed, that women should be ordained. Daniel, this is a low bar, but when you say Prevost didn't need to be taught how to work with women like some other priests in the book, what were the biggest impacts you saw on him during this period of life when he was still learning?
2: It's such a remarkable period because, like, the seminary came to life reading through, like, the student papers of the time. You know, somebody writes an op-ed saying, can all the students please stop smoking cigarettes? I get allergic and I have to sit on the floor. So they're sitting there, they're smoking, they're arguing with each other about theology, they're having parties. Pope Leo's order at one point, they had Animal House that just came out and they had a toga party one night. So these are people who are thrilled to be learning about theology, thrilled to be learning how to minister to people, but also just really loving the academic side of things. But yeah, there are lots of women in classes with him, even though it's technically a seminary. And this whole group of remarkable, brilliant, passionate sisters are teaching his classes, and he really learns from them, including how to say Mass. And I think, you know, you add on the strong presence that his mother led in his life, and you see that how repeatedly from that point forward as a priest, he is always the first call he makes is to a laywoman to help him out with one project or another. He is somebody who, in a way that, you know, I think we were trying to figure out, he might be the first pope to be taught by a woman in the history of the Catholic Church, because, you know, they all grew up in seminaries in all-male environments, and that's different, and that is a step toward the modern world, that you can see the way that you know, he has close relationships. He has a lot of friends in his life who are women who he talks to and he confides in, and again, many priests historically, you know, Pope John the 23rd, who's this big historic pope, has diary entries in books that have been published saying that it's important to stay away from women in any form of temptation, you know, but Robert Prevost doesn't see that. He sees them as friends and colleagues and people that he can turn to when he needs something done quickly.
1: Well, he was also really shaped by being a part of the Augustinian order, mm-hmm. Daniel, and what drew him to that order specifically?
3: It's a couple of things. Number one, his two brothers went to an Augustinian high school in Chicago, so he was familiar with the order. His mother was the librarian at that school for a time. His father would bring around guests, interesting people that he worked with, to the table, and he talks about meeting the Spanish friar who was working with inner city Latinos in Chicago. It kind of plants the seed early, but one of the things we know is that he was heavily recruited by the religious orders, almost like college football coaches. We got to get this Bobby Prevost, you know, because he was seen as so spiritual. His parents were so Catholic, and he was just such a prized commodity. He winds up with the Augustinians. He goes to a high school from the age of 13 until he lives in Augustinian communities from 13 until like 2015, until he's a bishop in Chiclayo. So this is formed almost everything about him, you know, how he prays, how they take care of each other when they're sick. They really are a community of brothers that forms how he sees the world. It builds into this idea that the consensus is how we do things. It's not a top-down order. It's very egalitarian in contrast to other orders. And so I think they share power with each other. That's just something that he's used to. In the Vatican now, he lives with several Augustinians, you know, who help him out. So it just shows like how close he is to the order. He introduced himself on the loggia on the first day, May 8th, 2025, as a son of St. Augustine, which just goes to show like how deeply indebted he seems to be to St. Augustine.
1: Well, Scott, I'm also really interested in hearing how he views himself as a citizen of the world, because mm-hmm. we talk about him being an American citizen, but he is also Peruvian. He's a naturalized Peruvian citizen. So how does he hold those identities within himself as he's in the papacy?
2: Yeah, that's a really important point. And, you know, it's funny. We've all seen the memes that rocketed around Chicago.
1: Yes.
2: When in Chicago.
1: I was in Chicago when it was announced, and it was quite a time.
2: The funniest thing was when we were in Peru reporting, you see those same memes, but with Peruvian culture. Mm. Yeah. They claim Pope Leo just as much as America does. Like all of the memes of the Pope drinking Malort in Chicago,
1: right.
2: You see that with Inca Kola, the popular soda in Peru. And I thought, that said so much because people in so many different parts of the world feel so close to him. He is a Peruvian citizen. He is an American citizen. And the fact that he didn't speak English until the second day of his papacy and not in that introduction to the world, I think underscores he wants to be seen as a pope for the world, not as an American pope.
1: We're speaking to NPR journalists Scott Detrow and Daniel Burke. They're the authors of the new Pope Leo XIV biography, American Pope. We're hearing from you, too. Doug in Mansfield, Massachusetts writes, I'm a Unitarian Universalist. To me, Pope Leo's message with regard to President Trump is to simply preach the gospel, no politics. I believe that Jesus would be a fan. And Margaret writes, Leo is intelligent and not afraid to speak up. As a lifelong Presbyterian, I admire him so much that I'm even thinking of becoming Catholic. Well, still ahead, we'll hear from a Catholic priest who's studying the ethical implications of AI and from the author of Black and Catholic. She's a sociologist at Villanova who joins us from Rome. And we still want to hear from you. What role do you think religious leaders play in society today? Email us at 1A@WAMU.org. We'll be right back.

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2: 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At last check on Wall Street, stocks are lower. 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
0: Let's get back to Pope Leo XIV and the future of the Catholic Church. We're here with NPR journalists Daniel Burke and Scott Detrow. Their new book, American Pope, is out this week. And we're hearing from you. Carrie writes, like the caller from Vermont, I'm a recovering Catholic from Cleveland. Our baseball team is currently playing the Pope's favorite baseball team in the playoffs and also considered going back to church. I haven't done so, but the thought crosses my mind anytime I hear about him. Sorry, Pope Leo. Go Guardians. Well, let's bring in two new voices. Dr. Tia Noel Pratt is a sociologist and religion scholar. She holds many roles at Pope Leo's alma mater, Villanova University, including special assistant to the vice president for mission and ministry. She's the author of Black and Catholic, Racism, Identity, and Religion, and she joins us from Rome. Dr. Pratt, welcome to the program.
4: Having me.
0: And also with us, Father Philip Luray. He's a Catholic priest and professor of philosophy at Boston College. Father Luray, welcome.
5: Thank you, Jen. Good to see you again.
0: Good to see you. We should mention here we were in New Hampshire recently together on a panel about AI. So, Dr. Pratt, you work at Villanova. The Pope studied there. How would you assess your fellow Villanova's first year or so as pontiff?
4: I would say this first year or so has been illuminating, and what we heard previously about the Holy Father taking his time, and that's what we've seen. We've seen him take his time to elevate the issues that are of concern for him and concern for the papacy, as was already mentioned, you know, migration, the poor, immigration, AI, and these are things that he has taken his time to let us know are of concern for him and that will be priorities in this papacy.
0: Father Luray, what's your assessment?
5: Well, first of all, if I may, I wanted to congratulate Scott and Daniel. As you know, I lived in Rome for 30 years, and the research that they have done and the accuracy with which they describe the events in Rome is outstanding. I congratulate both of you. I think it's a great book.
6: Thank you so much.
5: As both Scott and Daniel said, right from the beginning, Pope Leo speaks about the digital revolution, and that's why he took his name Leo to do for today what Pope Leo XIII did for his time. And his first encyclical was about the social doctrine of the church in relationship to artificial intelligence. And I think that we're going to see more and more of that because it is a central issue of our time and it is changing society and even people. to a significant degree. And I think that the Pope is recognized as a universal moral authority and moral leader, even for those that disagree with his positions, leading us and guiding us in order to use this technology well.
0: Well, we reached out to Father James Martin. He's editor-at-large of the Jesuit magazine America, and we asked him about the biggest challenges facing the Catholic Church in the next 20 years.
6: Certainly, recovering from the sex abuse crisis and taking steps to make sure those kinds of crimes never happen again. Second, a certain polarization, particularly in the West, in places like the United States, which really threatens to divide the church. But I think Leo has done wonderful work in trying to bring the two wings of the church together. And certainly looking at the challenges of the growing church in the global South, which is really the new sort of center of the church. So all those things, I think, make being Pope kind of a tough job.
0: Dr. Pratt, where do you most clearly see Pope Leo putting his mark on the papacy so far?
4: So far, we can see that first speech from the Loggia, we saw outlined, you know, migration, human dignity, artificial intelligence. We saw those themes again in the first encyclical, Magnifica Humanitas, and these are places where he is putting his mark. You know, the name, taking the name Leo, harkens back to Pope Leo the 13th. So that tells us that Catholic social teaching is going to be a major point in this papacy, and that you know, Catholic social teaching is often regarded as the best kept secret in the church. But what we can see is that it's not going to be a secret anymore. And you know, the themes of human dignity and the common good. And, you know, there is a lot about artificial intelligence and Magnifica Humanitas, but there's also a lot about human dignity. And there's a thread through there with AI, with migration, with peace, and war that we've seen him talk about. And so elevating that and elevating this core principle of the church's social doctrine of human dignity is something that we've seen, and how he is making his mark even in this first year and a few months.
0: Well, Father Luray, those issues are hotbed topics globally. And we heard Pope Leo earlier say, you know, I'm not a politician. But at a time when politics are so divisive and where things like immigration, artificial intelligence, there's not a lot of agreement, or at least through a policy lens, there's very, very different approaches to how to manage those things. I mean, how difficult is it for him to really just stay in the role as a religious leader without it bleeding over into politics?
5: I think he leaves that to the politicians. Look at the example he gave us in France. Very difficult to visit France, which is very secularized. And even though everywhere you look, you see signs of the heritage of the Catholic Church, it's not very popular as it has been in the past. For example, he went to the UNESCO, and Macron was there, and the head of the UNESCO was there, and he did speak about artificial intelligence. But he does it from the perspective of a pontiff, not from the perspective of the technology. He's aware of the intricacies of the technology, but he's not a CEO of an AI company. He's not a programmer. He's not a technologist. He's a pope. And so I think Tia mentioned this. What he tries to do is list the principles of the vision the Catholic Church has of the human person vis-a-vis artificial intelligence. And that is what he's writing about now.
0: Well, on May 25th, Pope Leo spoke at the Vatican about his lengthy encyclical that is at least in part about the potential risks of AI, weighing in on one of the most complex and challenging issues of our time.
7: Artificial intelligence needs to be disarmed. The word is strong, I know, but deliberately chosen because this moment needs words capable of attracting attention, awakening consciences, and indicating paths forward for humanity. Let's not fear artificial intelligence, but constantly keep the question of the human in play. We cannot be careless with our most powerful technical instruments.
0: Father Lurie, help us better understand the Pope's concerns about artificial intelligence and its potential impact on humanity.
5: It's been in the news, Jen, over the past couple of weeks in a huge way, especially on Meet the Press. And what Pope Leo is trying to do is balance the tension between embracing the technology and using it to its fullest extent, even at the cost of substituting human beings, and rejecting the technology, like usually we call these Luddites, those who reject new technology because of the effects that they can have on society. And the Pope says in the encyclical, both of these concerns, you can't ban the technology, you can't ignore the technology, but at the same time, we have to be aware of the risks. And they have been voiced by many people, most recently by Bill Gates, Elon Musk, and the rest. It went viral. The fact that artificial intelligence, if it is not controlled and used properly, could even mean the extinction of the human race. So let's hope that doesn't happen.
0: We mentioned that Pope Leo is seen as a moral authority on this issue and others. But when we think about the development of AI, control of that technology is really held in a just a handful of people, a very concentrated group of technocrats. And so how well is he able to leverage that moral authority and really catch the ear and attention of the people who are developing this technology? Is he doing that in any practical way?
5: I believe so. The fact that he had the co-founder of Anthropic, Christopher Ola, at the presentation of the encyclical speaks volumes of his intention. And that is to have people understand the encyclical on the social doctrine of the church and AI is not just for Catholics, it's for everyone. Many people in Silicon Valley were a little, shall we say, disappointed because of the length of the document. You mentioned this yourself. It's a long document, and it is clothed in words typical of the Vatican. You know, as a priest, I'm quite used to that. But I think that someone, you know, who lives in Palo Alto, for example, and works at Cisco, probably would not be able to understand much of the encyclical. But I must say, and we talked about this in New Hampshire, the Catholic Church has had a good rapport with the different AI companies, especially OpenAI and Anthropic. And I think those are the two largest models that we have now, and aside from the Chinese. And I think that Pope Leo wants to continue to encourage that, have people come to Rome. We just organized, as you know, a summit in the Vatican on September 9th and 10th, and we brought together entrepreneurs, politicians, philanthropists, mm-hmm. theologians, scholars, all kinds of people to talk about artificial intelligence inside the Vatican. And I think that we're going to continue doing that.
0: We're speaking with NPR journalists Daniel Burke and Scott Detrow, and we just heard there from Father Philip Lurie, and also with us, Dr. Tia Noel Pratt. I'm Jen White. You're listening to 1A. We heard from Eudoxia, who writes, I'm a Black Catholic, and I am so glad to see Pope Leo as the head of the church, as I feel that he will continue the work begun by Pope Francis in a way that would gladden the heart of Jesus. Unfortunately, I don't see a lot of the spirit of Pope Francis and Pope Leo reflected in our local parishes. Dr. Pratt, much of your scholarly work has focused on systemic racism in the church. Do you see that as an issue Pope Leo will address?
4: I see it as an issue that he will address because he's already addressed it. He's addressed it in paragraph 176 of Magnifica Humanitas when talking about slavery, when, you know, asking for pardon and because of the church's role in slavery. And as a U.S.-born pope, this is something that would already have been on his radar. It wouldn't have... We wouldn't have needed those around him to place it on his radar. And systemic racism was also part of the final document on the Synod on Synodality. So, and we know that when he was still Cardinal Prevost, that he was involved in the Synod as well. So this is something that I would expect to see continued conversation about as his papacy continues.
0: Well, Daniel, I'm going to come back to you because there's another issue we haven't discussed yet, and that's the widespread sexual abuse in the Catholic Church by priests. What is Pope Leo doing for survivors? How is he dealing with that issue?
8: Yeah, so we talked about community before and how big of a value that is for Augustinians, and there were times when that value was really tested, and one of those times was the clergy sex abuse crisis in the early 2000s. At the time, he was the head of the Augustinian order, so it was all of these cases eventually reached his desk, and there's one in particular that's kind of indicative of how he handled things. There was a priest in Philadelphia, a leader, who said that there's a friar, an Augustinian, who had done some things that were criminal and needed to be removed from the community, which is a tough thing to do, actually, to remove them from the community. They call Robert Prevost in Rome and they say, we need to get rid of this guy, unfortunately. And he hesitates. He says, do we really need to do that? I'm not really clear on the problem here. You have to remember, he'd spent a lot of time in Peru. He'd spent a lot of time in Italy, where it wasn't seen as much of a problem, though it clearly was still a problem. So what the priest told me, he says, he says, Prevost says, okay, let me think about this. I'll put down the phone. He spends a couple of days thinking about it. And the priest says, it's almost like he took a crash course during that time in how to handle clergy sex abuse. Mm-hmm. He agreed that the priest needed to be defrocked. He didn't stand in the way. And he issued clear guidelines to the order. This is how we need to handle these cases. So I think as Pope, he has his eyes wide open to this issue. He has dealt with it since 2000. He has dealt with it pretty clearly. And he's not the kind of guy who's going to sweep things under the rug.
0: Well, you didn't get a chance to interview Pope Leo for your book. And Scott, I'm got to ask, if you had a chance to speak to him, what would you ask him?
9: So many questions. We tried many times, and at a certain point we had our like bullet list of questions. But to go back to something you were talking about a moment ago, one of the things that I would love to know what he truly thinks and feels about it, when you talk about systemic racism and you talk about that, the fact that generations of his family were Black, were mixed race, and that by and large that was forgotten by the time that his mother's family moves to Chicago in the very first wave of the Great Migration. She's born in Chicago in 1911. Her parents were listed as Black in census records in New Orleans. From Chicago on, they're listed as white. But this was a deep part of his history. There were enslaved people in his family. There were enslavers in his family. There were people in his family who were slaves. They were freed. They purchased slaves themselves. So when he, as a pope, apologizes for the church role in slavery, that is personal to his family. And I would love to know what he has thought about that as he has learned more information. And I would love to know what his mother said to him about that part of her family history as a child.
0: Well, questions I would love answers to as well. That's Scott Detrow. He's co-host of All Things Considered. Also with us, Daniel Burke, NPR's senior editor of Religion and Spirituality. Their new book, American Pope, is out this week. Also with us, Father Philip Larray. He's a Catholic priest and professor of philosophy at Boston College. And Dr. Tia Noel Pratt, a sociologist and religion scholar who holds many roles at Pope Leo's alma mater, Villanova University. She's the author of Black and Catholic Racism, Identity, and Religion. Thanks to you all.
9: Thanks so much.
8: You.
0: 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We had a lot of help with this show. Today's producers were Chris Turpin, Deanna Ferrero, and Aileen Humphreys, with help from Avery Jessa Chapnick. And this program comes to you from WAMU, part of American University in Washington, distributed by NPR. I'm Jen White. Todd Zwillig is with you tomorrow for the Friday News Roundup. Hope you tune in. Thanks for listening, and we'll talk more soon. This is 1A.
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0: Both parties are making their final pitches to voters ahead of the midterms. And for some Republicans linked to Trump, that means distancing themselves from the unpopular president. We'll get the latest. Plus, the aftermath of a botched execution in Tennessee, the politics of the Paramount merger, and lots more. The Friday News Roundup, next time on 1A.
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0: Two-time Oscar winner Mahershala Ali is known for playing complicated characters. His new role is his most personal yet. From WAMU and NPR in Washington, this is 1A. I'm Jen White. In the new film, Your Mother, Your Mother, Your Mother, Mahershala Ali plays a hitman on a quest for vengeance. But his character is also a devout Muslim and father trying to keep his family afloat after the death of his wife. We talked to Ali and writer-director Bassam Tariq about creating a new kind of action hero. Then 1A's John Horn gives us a preview of other films hitting theaters this fall and what you need to know about the finalized Paramount and Warner Brothers merger. That's all coming up after this news.
10: Live from NPR News in Washington, I'm Corva Coleman. Democrats and Republicans are spending heavily in U.S. House districts where President Trump comfortably won in 2024. An NPR analysis of campaign spending finds dozens of races that are newly competitive. NPR's Stephen Fowler explains.
11: Some competitive districts aren't surprising, like places that voted for one party for president and the other for Congress. And there are those districts decided by a small number of votes in 2024. But this is 2026, where an unpopular president, rising prices, and a general anti-incumbency vibe from the electorate means competitive districts stretch into conservative territory. Between the Democrats and Republicans' House campaign arm and spending from Trump-aligned super PACs, we're talking over 90 districts on their radars, and about 60 where the parties are investing serious money. Stephen Fowler, NPR News.
10: New documents made public this week show that as part of President Trump's broad search for election crimes, the federal government has investigated nonprofit groups that register voters as well. As NPR's Miles Parks reports, these documents were released as part of public records litigation.
12: The documents, which were turned over to the group Democracy Forward, are further evidence that the Department of Homeland Security is spending a lot of resources to try to find voter fraud. The agency has developed new tools to comb through voter rolls, looking specifically for non-citizen voters. And one newly public report says DHS is in possession of close to 100 million voter records. Multiple documents also note that the government has investigated nonprofits that register voters. At one point, ICE even considered using undercover agents to support investigative efforts in the field. Despite the investigative energy being put toward the issue, no evidence has ever been uncovered that non-citizen voting is a regular occurrence in American elections. Miles Parks, NPR News, Washington.
10: Student protests continue throughout France today. That is despite the French Prime Minister's efforts to calm tensions. He gave an address to the French nation yesterday. NPR's Eleanor Beardsley reports from Paris. The student protests are widening with a movement of youth solidarity.
13: Students from the elite University of Sciences Po in Paris have now joined the high schoolers' protest movement and have barricaded a street in downtown Paris. 19-year-old Clara Houssin says France's education system is not egalitarian, and the police are even more violent with young people in the suburbs.
14: I mean, everyone's seen the pictures of students in poorer neighborhoods getting beaten up, is the word, like actually physically attacked by the police. Here, usually when we do a blockade, police don't get very violent. So we wanted to show solidarity because we're in a privileged position.
13: She says they won't stop until the government agrees to spend money to reduce inequalities in education. Eleanor Beardsley, NPR News, Paris.
10: It's NPR.
2: This is WSHU News. I'm Shelley Hassman-Kadish. Connecticut's top elected officials want to boost federal and state aid to help low-income families with the rising cost of home heating this winter. WSHU's Ebong Adama reports.
15: The average cost of heating oil in Connecticut is now $5.91 a gallon. That's up from $3.18 a gallon a year ago. U.S. Senator Richard Blumenthal says low-income families can't afford to pay such a high price for heating oil. He wants his colleagues in Congress to increase the funding for LIHEAP, the Federal Low-Income Heating Assistance Program, from $4 billion to $7 billion.
16: Add another $3 billion so that we can increase the amount coming to Connecticut, which last year was about $94 million.
15: Governor Ned Lamont wants to add some state money.
17: That's something we can do out of the emergency Trump fund that we created with permission from the legislature, so I can help out people when it comes to heating in these cold days coming up.
15: He's consulting with state legislative leaders on how much money to spend. Ebong Udama, WSH News.
2: A quirk in New York state law is allowing Governor Kathy Hochul and Republican challenger Bruce Blakeman to raise millions. Individuals can give no more than $9,000 to the candidate of their choice, but they can donate 15 times that to a political party, which can then give the money to a candidate. Blair Horner of the New York Public Interest Research Group says that shouldn't happen.
18: We have the crazy ideas of thinking that a $138,000 campaign contribution should not be allowed in New York, that the limit should be much lower.
2: Both Hochul and Blakeman have benefited from the legal quirk. The state Democratic Party gave Hochul's campaign $10 million just last week. Partly to mostly sunny and breezy today, with highs in the low to mid-70s. Clear tonight, lows in the 40s, sunny, breezy, a little bit cooler on Friday.
19: 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John Ludwig Taylor solves murder cases like a game of chess in this BritBox original mystery. 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
0: This is 1A. I'm Jen White. Two-time Oscar winner Mahershala Ali is known for playing complicated characters, from a comic book villain in the animated Spider-Verse films to a drug-dealing father figure in 2016's Moonlight. His latest film is his most personal yet. In Your Mother, Your Mother, Your Mother, Mahershala Ali plays an action hero driven by faith and family. It's his first film since confirming he'd officially moved on from Blade, the long-stalled remake of the beloved Marvel Comics Vampire Hunter film. It was on that set that he met director Bassam Tariq, first tapped to direct the new Blade. But in the shadow of that project, the two joined up to make a new one. Bassam Tariq directs the film and Mahershala Ali stars. The title references an Islamic hadith, a question asked to the Prophet three times. Who deserves the best of you? The answer is always the same. Your mother, your mother, your mother. The film covers a lot of ground. It's an action thriller set in Houston's criminal underground, where a hitman, Latif, is trapped in a violent cycle of retribution. But it's also a movie about faith and familial responsibility. Latif, played by Mahershala Ali, is trying to keep his family together after the death of his wife, and that includes raising three children, one of whom is a breastfeeding baby.
20: I see her everywhere. They take her from me. And you expect me to bow down to you? I thought I was your sword. Now I have to fill her shoes.
0: Mahershala Ali and Bassam Tariq joined us to talk about Your Mother, Your Mother, Your Mother, which is in theaters now. And I began by asking Bassam about his inspiration for the film.
1: So a few years ago, when after the birth of my first child, just in that first week, my wife had an infection and she was in the hospital, and my son was not taking any formula and needed breast milk, and I could not get to my wife. So I was running around New York City trying to find breast milk for my son, and people thought I was like prank calling them. They didn't really believe me. And this was like, I think in 2014. And I think it was a few years later when I finally sat down to really understand and unpack all that. Thank God my wife's fine. She's healthy now. And my wife and my son was able to breastfeed soon after. The other thing that I will say that I did feel was being a new dad at that moment and realizing how helpless I was with something that was so, I think, central to his need. But what he also needed was just me to show up as a dad. And I was so busy trying to fill this other thing that I couldn't just be there for him or just hold him. It was always like trying to fill this other thing.
0: Yeah. Mahershala, when you read the script for the first time, what was your initial reaction? Because again, it's a very complex story.
21: I think I was really inspired by it. I think it read like the right type of difficult, you know? I think I had some real questions, and because you can't necessarily see that world on paper, or it definitely would require something that went beyond explanation to get a sense of what his vision was, because as much as you see how Bassam was able to stitch together sort of different worlds, because the film dips into different spaces, from the mosque to this interesting converting church.
0: That's a way to put it. Some people would call it a cult.
21: you know, a bit of a, I want to be careful speaking about it out of context, but like there's a filmmaker in the movie as well that gets into, he's making some risque films. So just in terms of like reading the story, you're going like, huh, how does all this, how will all this stitch together? So I think if anything, I had some questions around that. But as far as the story itself, I thought it was really wonderful. I thought the arc was beautiful, and the family and the themes. And so the questions could only really be answered by committing to doing it. And seeing how, and trusting that Bassam would figure it out. And I believe he did.
0: Bassam, I want to understand the casting piece of this for a moment, because you have Mahershala as Latif. He also has a teenage daughter, a preteen son. There's the infant. But the dynamic between Latif and his children, it is so real. The dynamic between a father and a teenage daughter, and that push and pull, the tension, the sort of irreverence with which a preteen can treat a parent while also holding space for a certain sort of almost a fear, not quite a fear, but a deep respect, but sometimes a fear as well. How did you help them as a director, help them form the dynamic of family on screen?
1: Yeah. Thank you. This is really all thanks to the incredible space that I think Mahershala offered them as well. I would say that he, as the lead, and he's having to juggle so many things in this film, so many worlds, but the family was something that was always central. So, and just to take a step back, Jen, a long time ago when I first started writing the script, when I didn't have a name for the character, I wrote in Mahershala. And I didn't know him at the time, but my friends that knew him always spoke about how he was with his daughter and this and that. So I wanted someone that knew how to be a dad, you know what I mean? That could inhabit that role. I just also want to really commend Adia, who plays the daughter of Fatiha. I think she herself did so much incredible background work. She's not Muslim, but she's based in DC. And she went to the masjids, she went to the local masajid, we gave her Quran classes so she could like get in the right, for you know, the way to say the words in Arabic so they fall off her tongue like butter. She just did such incredible work, and I think the relationship that Mahershala built with them in between takes and during rehearsal time, I think that is something that, you know, I think maybe he can speak more to, but I think giving the actors the space to build and kind of walking away from it, because I think sometimes directors can get in the way of the truth. Mm-hmm. So I think that's where I had to learn of, like, there's a dynamic here that they're going to have to build outside of me.
6: Yeah, Mahershala, take us into that process and building, I mean, what felt like such a true familial dynamic.
21: I would kind of toss the ball a little bit back in Bassam's court and say that it's also, as a director, he does a really wonderful job of making sure everyone feels welcome and welcome to contribute their ideas and bring their best energies. And so with that, I think it set us up to have a really familial atmosphere. And it felt really important that we took care of each other. Yeah. Like, these young actors, the last thing I ever want to see any actor do, I don't care how old you are, how long you've been doing it, I don't want to see anyone struggling. You know, we may all be struggling together to find the truth and find the best way to articulate something or pull something off, but you don't want to see anyone working out of fear. So the first thing that I want to do, if I sense that at all, is just to make sure that the environment feels welcoming and peaceful, and that people can make mistakes and fail and fall on their face, because we're doing this together. I want everybody to win. And they were just ready to go. They were humble and open and excited and just wonderful in terms of, like, just as young teammates, you know, like, we were clear that this was our responsibility to kind of make this family. And I took it on myself to lead a bit. And I think I would have failed them if I didn't. You know, I don't know if I really had a choice in that regard, you know. I think that was part of my job. And you realize that once you show up on set and you're like, I'm their dad, you know. and in a type of film like this, like, it truly felt like an independent film. You know, it felt like we were, and I mean that in the best way. Like, that's kind of the feeling you want, to be honest. But when I say that, it also means that everyone has multiple jobs. Like, you're not just an actor, you're not just a director, you're not just the makeup artist, you have to look out for each other in a certain way. And a part of why the experience just feels so special and so unique.
6: Well, you know, it's interesting because there is a lot of violence in the film, but there's also deep tenderness. You see these flashback scenes of Latif and his wife, Khadija, that make their love for each other so clear. You have these moments of tenderness between Latif and the children. You see Latif extend, not apologies exactly, but these moments of the unspoken, I'm sorry, when he's been out of line with his children. But it's quite the balancing act, Bassam, because these moments of tenderness are offset by these scenes of just sort of, I wouldn't call it shocking, but startling at times, violence. How did you find that balance and that dance between these opposing forces that drive Latif?
1: Yeah, no, that was the toughest part in this thing. And I think there were two people, because I think as a director, what it's really about the team that you bring to help you in this. And I think the editor, Cam McLaughlin, was very helpful in making sure that we anchor everything emotionally with Latif. So we always knew where we were emotionally at any given moment. Then the other part I would say is that the music from Sun Lux, the score that they built throughout the film, is hopefully giving us this inevitability of this warrior coming home or something, right? Like, so I think, so when the violence does happen, we're not like feeling like we're in another film, but oh, this is the same film, and I can see how this departure makes sense.
6: 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It's in theaters now. Coming up, what role does Islam play in the film? And what do the two minds behind the project hope audiences take away from it? I'm Jen White. This is 1A from WAMU and NPR.

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5: This is 1A. I'm Jen White. The new film, Your Mother, Your Mother, Your Mother, is a hit with critics, and it's in theaters now. The film star, Mahershala Ali, and director Bassam Tariq joined us recently to talk about the project. Ali plays Latif, a devout Muslim father trying to keep his family safe from Houston's gritty criminal underground. At the same time, Latif is also trying to hold on to his faith in Islam for himself and his children. He relies on the community at their mosque after the death of his wife, and we watch as his two older children go over the verse in the Quran from which the film gets its title. I asked Bassam and Mahershala about the conversations they were having about weaving Islam into the story. Here's Bassam.
6: If there's one thing I can say, because I'm really curious to also hear Mahershala's take on this, is that I was really blessed to have a partner in him where it's like we had such an unspoken understanding of what the religion is for us, that we could both attack it in a way where it always felt like we were on the same side. Like there was never I never had to explain anything. Like when it came to that stuff theologically, like we were just there. We're on the same side. We're in the same thing, in the same film. And that was really, I think, yeah, it just really helped make it very easy every day. Cause I think so much of being Muslim, particularly in Hollywood or in this stuff, is you're always over explaining things. And I think the fact that I didn't have to ever explain anything, or I'm like, hey, you got to pray in the scene. And he's just like, okay, cool. And then where it's like, we got to do this thing, we got to do that. And if anything, he's adding things and layers in it that are so nuanced that I'm like, oh, I didn't even think of that. That it just brought a life to Latif that I think I could have never imagined.
5: Mahershala, how did you experience that?
7: I would just dovetail off of Bassam, and it's the exact same thing. I don't even know how much we thought of it. It was already in the script, and so you go, oh, if they're praying, this is what you have to do for that.
6: Yeah.
7: Oh, this scene, this is, okay, we need to do this to make that happen, you know? And so it was... What it makes me think of is courting an agnostic woman or courting a Muslim woman. Like there's a given language and understanding in leading up to marriage upon courting a Muslim woman compared to someone who may have a wonderful respect for your religion and faith, but you're kind of having to explain things throughout the process to get to that point where you're hand in hand in marriage. This was a marriage this was an engagement that was leading to a marriage, and we already had a second hand. Like we knew what it meant when the azan is when the call to prayer is happening, like, okay, it's time to pray, so it was a real natural fit, so to speak.
6: The other thing I want to add on to this, actually, Marshall, as I'm just thinking about this, is that it also allowed us to know when we could like being perfect. You know what I'm saying? Because I think

0: sometimes like if like I was not Muslim or you weren't Muslim, there would be this like burden of, oh my God, we got to do this right because we're not from this thing or this or that. But like we could allow for the imperfections of being human and being Muslim because that's what it is.
1: Right, exactly.
2: Latif's journey with his faith is part of the story. After his wife's death, they're at her funeral. The men around Latif are bowing in prayer. He's holding the baby, and he says in his head, "Why should I bow to you when you took her from me?" How does his faith journey serve as a backbone for how you approached this character, Mahershala?
1: That character kind of goes some places that I would be, that I know I'm afraid to go. And I think, and I honestly think, dare I say, that it could be a real gift for your faith to be tested. And I think I was able to experience a character whose faith had been shaken. And feeling, because the experience was so traumatic, I think the character was given a permission to sort of act outside of himself. And therefore, like, almost be confrontational towards God, so to speak, which I think terrifies me, you know. But in playing a character, you got to commit to what the character is doing. And so to kind of step into that space where you're almost, he's so angry and so resentful and so afraid about the present and the future. But I think even as the actor, really believing in God's mercy and grace, me feeling like God would give this man permission and space to have this moment to act out, because God is that loving and that merciful and that kind, where I will give he will God will give you permission to process that. And so the film is a sequence. He's processing this along the way until he comes to terms with the idea that he may very well be enough and that God hasn't given him something that he can't handle. But to get to that point, God has had to give him some grace. And I think if you were to see what happens next, if there were a next, I think you would see the gratitude that Latif carries for the space that God has given.
2: When you say that he's learned that he is enough, Bassam, the way motherhood is centered in this film, it is beautiful, and it's not just Khadija, Latif's deceased wife. It's also the way the women in the community show up and support him and the children. And it was a depiction of womanhood and motherhood that I don't feel like I often see on film, because it was just part of the fabric of the community, right? It wasn't like, we have this special relationship. These women are special, and that's why they. No, this is just the thing that these women do. It's who they are. What did you draw on for that depiction?
0: We filmed this in Atlanta with the in deep cooperation with the Black Muslim community in Atlanta, which my kids were in school over there. And so even like the first person that speaks in the movie is Sister Hanuna, who is washing the body along with Fatiha, and that's what she does for a living. She washes bodies. So she was so central. Like when she came in and taught Adia how to wash a body for this scene, I was like, you're going to be in our movie. Like, you have to be in the movie. And just like that, there were so many other people that we were meeting along the way that were there, like were incredibly like important to the process. But I would say that the Atlanta community really came through for us in a really beautiful way. So when I watch the film, I'm seeing them in so many different, like, they're also steppers in the background, like after the prayers, like they're doing some of the steps and they're from the local Muhammad schools. Like, we wanted them to be there, and they were just so excited to be a part of this process. So there are all these little layers that we wanted to make sure were alive, because the community is just so vibrant that it's that for us to not do that, to not have it in there, would almost be like, it would be such a shame. So, and I have to just give a massive shout out to Akeen McKenzie, our production designer, who cared about this element of bringing it to life as well.
2: Faith is explored in so many ways in this film. The main antagonist in the movie is this sort of Christian cult leader. He's played by John Cho with terrifying effect. There's a character who Lateef taught in Islamic school who grows up to run, as you said, he makes spicy films. I guess we can say that. Lateef himself is part of the Houston criminal underground, despite his devout faith. Bassam, how are you thinking about this intersection between faith and these darker parts of society?
0: I think growing up in Houston, something that I saw was a lot of people would be religious, and at the same time, they're in there like dog, like because like all the social services have been cut or whatever it is, right? Libraries don't really exist. The third space has become religious centers, right? Whether it's the mosque or the church or this or that. So you can end up just being this isolated community, but these collisions happen. And when you are that isolated, there's this dogma or this self-righteousness that begins. That's something that I felt and I saw. But what I also realized was because I had this self-righteousness and this dogma of being like Muslim and we're the best and rah, rah, rah. But when I started hanging out with all my Christian friends, I realized that, like, wow, there's something that really connects us all, and that's compassion and grace, and that we were all offering that to one another in different ways. So a part of me was I wanted to create a mirror for Lateef, somebody that's kind of like a one-to-one to him. Like, I think one of the characters in the movie says, like, he's a jihadi like you, but he's got, like, Jesus vibes. Or whatever, right? Like, that's what one character says. But I think I it was also important, like, you know, there are Mormons in the film, and I grew up with many Mormons and Mormon friends that were, after 9/11, they were the ones that brought me into, like, hey, you should come and be a thespian, you should go do this and that. I was like, wow, like, this is so cool. Like, I had no idea that I was being accepted by these different places, but it was because they were offering grace and compassion, which I think is something that, you know, makes you believe in the unseen. Something like mercy is not a concept of, like, because you know, it's like mercy is something that you've done something wrong, and now you're being forgiven even though you don't deserve it, right? And that, to me, in a sense, is something that is divine. It's something that requires you to believe in something bigger than yourself.
2: You're hearing my recent conversation with director Bassam Tariq and Academy Award-winning actor Mahershala Ali about their new film, Your Mother, Your Mother, Your Mother. I'm Jen White. You're listening to 1A. The two of you were originally slated to work together on Marvel's reboot of Blade, but you're now working on this film instead. And I'm curious what you've both taken away from this experience about what makes a collaboration work. What are those key elements that allow you to tap into something deeper and special and create
3: the script?
2: Other than the script, I mean, the script is a good place to start. That's a great place to start. But, like, you can have a great script and then the direction goes left, or... Oh, was that a Blade reference? Was that kind of a...
3: answering your question.
2: Yeah. But in the experience of making this film, what makes this collaboration work?
0: The one thing that I'll say on that is, I think I came to Mahershala when I felt the script was ready for his eyes and ears. I did not want to waste his time with, like, early drafts and this and that, like, because it's just not... You know, I think something that I learned through the Blade experience is the importance of having a clear voice and a clear written, like, document that's a script, you know, and that can be the beginnings of where the conversation should start, I think, with an actor. I think it's actually to just have, like, a PDF or a keynote with, like, images or a bullet point thing is, I don't think that's because we're all going to interpret that in a different way, right? We're always, none of us will ever look at anything the same way, which is good and that's beautiful. But I think when you, at least you have a script, you have a beginning, middle, and end, and you also have, like, words that a character is saying that you then
1: give feedback off of something that, yes, that has an arc, that actually has an arc, you know?
0: Yeah.
1: And there's a character there. So yeah. I think, not to cut you off, Bassam, but yes, I feel like it was very helpful to have something that was fleshed out, that you got a sense of this was the vision that the filmmaker is offering up. And so therefore you could choose to be a part of it or not, and perhaps give feedback and say, hey, I don't know about this section or that, but it's a huge help to have someone offer up what they intend to do. and really want your feedback on it.
2: And so you had an intention, Bassam, of what you wanted to do with this film. Mahershala, you had an intention of what you wanted to do with this character. Now that it's completed, did you meet or exceed the intention you originally set?
1: I feel really blessed to have gotten to see this project through. And it's just not something I take for granted. I think it's, at least for me in my life and my arc and my journey, my experience as a creative, as an actor, it feels really important to me in my journey. It was a very fulfilling experience. It was a difficult experience, but I really do welcome difficult when it feels productive. I don't just want to suffer to suffer, you know, but it just felt like the right kind of challenging. And I appreciate what it asked of us all. And then now I'm in the space where I'm just hoping and praying that it resonates with people, you know, because now it has to do something else. You know, it's no longer ours. I feel very proud of how we were able to nurse it and take care of it and through the trimesters. And now we've birthed it and are getting ready to share it with the world. And I don't know if you can ask more of yourself and your collaborators, and in this case, Bassam. I think we did what we could do, you know, from that standpoint. And so that for me is it's worth all the stress and toil it makes, because making a terrible film is hard. Making a good film is extraordinarily difficult. So just filmmaking is hard. And so I feel good about what we did. I feel good about the choices that were made along the way to its completion, and to the point where now that we are handing it over to people, like we did what we could do, and that I can live with. I can sleep at night knowing that we did our absolute best work. Like I know we did. We went to bed leaving it all on the field, so to speak. You get back up the next day, you go back in, and you leave it all there. And I felt like we did that, like, every day.
2: Yeah.
1: So.
2: Yeah. Bassam?
0: It's, I think, to make any film, it's a miracle. And I think I was blessed that I was able to make this with somebody like Mahershala and the team that we put together. And I think when I look at filmmaking, for me, it's like really about relationships. That's what I look back at. I mean, I would have been, if I was good at working alone, I would have been like a sculptor or like a fiction writer. But I only know how to work with people to find truth. And I think in that kind of expedition of seeking truth, I think we got to something that I'm really proud of. But, you know, it's, I love also what Marcia said, that like in a way it's like soon it won't be ours. I don't know when this is going to air, but by the time this is out in the world, it's not ours anymore. So I'm really trying to bask in this like last week of where it is still ours before our premiere at Toronto, you know, and really just take in what all I've learned for myself.
2: That's Mahershala Ali and Bassam Tariq, the star and director of the new film, Your Mother, Your Mother, Your Mother. It's in theaters now. Coming up, 1A's entertainment correspondent John Horn joins us for a fall movie preview and for the latest on the finalized Warner Brothers and Paramount merger. And we want to know what fall releases you're looking forward to. Email us at 1A@WAMU.org. We'll be right back.

0: An NPR investigation reveals that ICE has been secretly using a warehouse in New Jersey. That's despite a legal order barring ICE from converting it into a detention center.
1: The administration seems to have cleverly eliding that intention. It's just infuriating.
0: I'm Elsa Chang. That's on All Things Considered from NPR News.
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4: We'll get to our conversation in a moment, but first we'd love your help with what's coming up on Monday. 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The number again is 855-236-1A1A. Or talk to us with our audio file, or send us an audio file with our app, 1A Vox Pop, and we'll hear more on Monday. Now turning back to what we can expect at the box office this fall and what you need to know about the finalized Paramount and Warner Brothers merger. John Horn is 1A's entertainment correspondent, and he joins us now. John, welcome back.
5: Jen, always my pleasure to be with you.
4: And we want to know what you've seen in theaters lately, what did you think, and what fall film releases are you looking forward to? Email us at 1a@wamu.org. So, John, this long-awaited Warner Brothers and Paramount merger was finalized on Tuesday. It puts David Ellison in charge of a combined slate of news networks, including CNN and CBS News, and the streaming services HBO Max and Paramount Plus. What sealed the deal?
5: A lot of hard work by David Ellison and a lot of behind the scenes work in trying to make sure that, you know, state regulators, he was sued by more than a dozen attorneys general who were trying to block the deal. I mean, he worked this deal very hard. He, you know, threatened at one point to leave Hollywood and take his studio to Nashville. And, you know, I think the other thing that happened is, you know, Netflix dropped out of the bidding. So it was David Ellison's deal to close. And there was a lot of opposition. There were movie theater owners who were initially opposed to it. And he told the movie theater owners that he was going to make more movies than was originally expected. There were a lot of Hollywood unions and actors who were opposed to it. And he did the same sort of, you know, working that crowd to say he was going to invest in the company. And there's even a greater commitment of spending $1.5 billion more on movies than was planned over the next 5 years. So he made a lot of promises. And I think now we're going to see if those promises come to bear.
4: So Ellison will be the chairman and CEO. His co-CEO will be Inan Kreiz, former CEO of Mattel. And the two announced layoffs already in a memo to employees on Tuesday. A Los Angeles County report from August revealed that the merger could result in the loss of about 4,500 film and TV jobs over 3 years in L.A. alone. What does this say about the potential labor impact of this merger?
5: It's going to be massive. And it's not just a labor impact. I mean, the job loss is one thing. And I've said this before, and I'll say it again. The former Warner Brothers Discovery head, David Zaslav, is, you know, according to a regulatory filing, going to take about $800 million home as part of this deal. You're taking home $800 million when thousands of people are losing their jobs. I mean, I could say the optics look bad. I would also say the morality looks bad. But we just spent a long time listening to the filmmakers of Your Mother, talk about their work. When you are sitting on $80 billion in debt, which the new company will be doing called Skydance, you're not going to make that film. That is not a return on investment film. That's an important movie. I love it as much as you do. But when you're looking at not just job losses, I think you have to factor in artistic losses, because now it's a studio that has a lot of debt and has to generate a lot of income pretty quickly. And you're not going to take a risk on a movie like that. That's my greatest fear. And I think that was the fear of a lot of people in Hollywood as well.
4: Well, you know, we've talked about the commitments Paramount has made around its theatrical output, and they're promising 30 new movies a year. If Your Mother isn't the type of movie they would make, what kind of content should we expect?
5: Well, I think they've got brands. I mean, I think you have to look at the brands they have. And those are, you know, mostly action film brands. I mean, if you look closely at what studios have done over the last years, and Disney has been an exemplar of this, they've hinged their business on brands like Marvel. And so Warner has made some really good movies. And I don't want to discount, you know, the things they have done recently, but the people who made Sinners are now gone. So I think you can see a lot more action films. I think you can see a lot more broad comedies. I mean, it just, and maybe some of them will be good. Who knows? But, you know, whether or not they're going to make a movie like The Odyssey, I think remains to be seen. Because one of the things that also happened to Warner Brothers is in the throes of the pandemic, they started releasing all their movies on streaming platforms and in theaters at the same time. They lost a lot of good creative talent. I mean, listen, they still have filmmakers like Denis Villeneuve and the Dune sequel coming out. That said, I just think it's going to be a lot more Batman and a lot less art, if I were betting.
4: Well, I'm curious then how you think Ellison is going to approach this tension between, you know, releasing on streaming as the primary platform and actually making movies that go to theaters.
5: I mean, that is the fundamental dynamic and challenge for a lot of companies. I mean, it's a challenge for Netflix right now. I mean, Netflix has filmmakers that are making really good movies that they want to see get a theatrical release. That's not Netflix's business model. The theatrical business in many ways drives the streaming business. There are so many titles available on streaming that a film doesn't have any kind of meaningful theatrical exposure, audiences may not know about it. And if you're, you know, clicking on to figure out what it is you're going to watch, and you haven't heard of 8,000 titles, but you know about five because they've been in theaters, those might be the ones you're going to gravitate toward. In many ways, a theatrical release can be a loss leader for a streaming release, in that the margins are not going to be as good. And maybe you'll break even if your movie's successful theatrically, but you're going to make all of your profit on the streaming end. So I don't think theatrical is going to go away. It's just that if you're making movies that you think have to play both theatrically and on streaming, it's going to limit your ambition, I think. And when you're, again, when you're sitting on $80 billion in debt, it doesn't give you a lot of leeway to take risks.
4: Mm. Well, there are questions about how Ellison's leadership will affect media independence, given his ties to President Trump. We'll talk more about that tomorrow on the Friday News Roundup. So if you have questions, email those our way, 1A@WAMU.org. Well, John, while we wait to see what the future looks like for the film industry, let's talk about some of the films we've seen recently and some we're looking forward to. You just talked about Your Mother. You really love that film, Mahershala Ali starring, Bassam Tariq directing. What did you love about that film?
5: I think it is both an incredibly personal story about what it means to be a parent and the lengths you will go to protect your kids, and also a really non-judgmental story about faith and what faith looks like when it begins to dictate the choices that you make in your life. It has some violence in it, and you alluded to that. And part of that is, you know, the story of the film. But this is a rare movie. It's a rare movie in what Mahershala's character is doing. I mean, as you said in your interview, this is a father who is trying to get milk for his baby. That is the driving impetus for his actions. And I can't imagine any big studio listening to that pitch. You know, what's his motivation? Well, he has to get milk for his baby. Mm. Well, what is his real motivation? He has to get milk for his baby. That is, he is a dad, and he is doing everything he can for his children. And against the backdrop of both the importance of religion and religious intolerance, that's another important subplot to it. And it's also a world that I haven't seen. I grew up in the Episcopal Church, so I don't know that world, and I want to understand it. I want to be empathetic to it. And this is where movies and, you know, art and books help us understand other worlds. And that's where I thought its greatest accomplishment was. I felt like I came out of that film knowing more about that world than when I went in.
4: What did you think of Bassam Tariq's direction?
5: I think it's good. I mean, you go into some weird places in this film. You're in some unusual rooms, I think is the best way to say it. I think it's sympathetic. And what I mean by that is, you know, so much of what we see today is in both in film and in life is judgmental. And I think the way it's directed is, you know, the audience is allowed to come to its own conclusions. It doesn't feel heavy-handed. It shoots Mahershala in a really loving and beautiful way. I mean, this is a violent person, and yet it shows, I think, the beauty of his character in a meaningful way. And that's a hard thing to balance. I mean, I think often we see characters who are violent in what they do professionally in their jobs and films, and we don't get to see much about who they are as people. And I think that's where the film really succeeds. And that's a tough thing to do. And I think it's why you and I both like it. It's a familiar story about somebody who is a paid thug, I guess is what we'll call him. And yet that's not what the movie's about. The movie is about who he is and what he has to do.
4: Yeah, I really appreciated Bassam Tariq's direction. I feel like he found the perfect intersection between action and tenderness, gritty reality, and sort of a mysticism, mm-hmm. and yeah, there's a
5: and reverence
4: and reverence
5: for faith.
4: Yes, and it, as you said, it's not an easy balancing act. We're talking to John Horn. He's entertainment correspondent for 1A. I'm Jen White. You're listening to 1A. Let's turn to Artificial. This is a biopic of Sam Altman. He's the CEO of OpenAI. The movie premiered at the New York Film Festival on Tuesday. Critics are loving it so far. Let's take a listen to the trailer.
6: We're going to call it ChatGPT.
7: We opened Pandora's box together. The future's inevitable. Countries will fall. Industries are going to collapse. We get to be the ones to shepherd people in to this new world.
4: Hearing actor Andrew Garfield there. Okay, you saw Artificial, John. What did you think of it?
5: Well, I was speaking not a few minutes ago about Warner Brothers and how a company and Paramount and Skydance, how a company balances its financial concerns with its artistic concerns. This is a case in point. This is a movie about Sam Altman and OpenAI. It is not a kind portrait of Sam Altman and OpenAI. Amazon MGM Studios made this film, and then its parent invested $50 billion in OpenAI. And wouldn't you know, they dropped the film. Mm. And that, to me, is a horrifying and cautionary story about what happens when tech companies come into Hollywood, or any company that might have conflicting interests. Neon picked it up, so it found a home. This is a terrifying film. It's a horror film about technology, and it's a film about, you know, how people, and Sam Altman in particular, start with what they say are the best intentions and pretty quickly lose their way because they are in love with the idea, not so much of money, but of power. And this is a movie, this is a story that's reflected in The Social Reckoning, which is kind of the companion piece of The Social Network that's coming out this week.
8: Yeah, well, that's a story. That's a film Vulture called Artificial, a better sequel to The Social Network than The Social Reckoning. And that film follows Meta founder Mark Zuckerberg at various points in his career. Let's take a quick listen to that.
9: Spell your name and state your current occupation for the record.
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9: And your occupation?
10: I'm a professional defendant.
8: Okay, so two movies about technology. How did they stack up against each other?
5: I mean, they're great. I saw them back to back. And in many ways, they're great companion pieces because, like Artificial, this is a story about Mark Zuckerberg. I don't know if you would say losing his way or finding his way, because I don't know that we know his intentions. There's basically two stories at play in Social Reckoning. One is Mark Zuckerberg preparing for a congressional testimony and kind of going through his testimony. The other story is about a Wall Street Journal reporter investigating Facebook and the whistleblower that he finds. So it's kind of like Spotlight meets The Social Network in a way. There's this investigative story about what is really going on in Facebook, and what's really going on in Facebook is steering its users to hate groups. It's making girls worry about their body image through its Instagram company. It is a very scary look at technology. And Jeremy Strong plays Mark Zuckerberg in a kind of rigid, I think, is how we would describe it. There's no emotion. There's hardly any physical movement in his performance. In fact, there's a scene early in the film where I thought it was a mannequin in the chair of Zuckerberg's office, and they were going to bring the real one in. In fact, it was Jeremy Strong as Zuckerberg not moving a muscle. It's a terrifying film, but it's also, again, I think something like Artificial you need to see to realize what the potential abuses of technology might be.
8: Well, we've got just about a minute left here. I want to quickly touch on a couple of other films. You Can See Everything. It's a documentary directed by filmmaker and comedian Nathan Fielder and Lance Oppenheim. This one follows another person in tech, Elizabeth Holmes. She's the disgraced founder of the health startup Theranos. Days before she goes to prison, The Guardian says it's, quote, a modern masterpiece of deceit. Your take?
5: I have seen thousands of movies in my career, and I don't know that I've ever seen a movie that affected me the way that You Can See Everything did. It is long. It's almost 3 hours long, but it doesn't feel like it. And it's basically two films. One is about Elizabeth Holmes before she goes into prison. The other one is about her partner, Billy Evans. And Nathan Fielder, who you might know from Nathan For You or The Curse of the Rehearsal, is kind of in the film. Lance Oppenheim, his co-director, less so. And it's a story about what is true and what is truth and how do you define truth and whose truth is your truth and whether or not you see, you know, is 2 + 2 = 4. It is a movie that, and I came home and my son asked me to describe it. I said, I'm not going to. I'm going to have you watch it. And it's hard to describe. It is a movie that you have to see to experience, because it is a documentary, but it's also a story about complex human behavior and characters. And there's some surprises along the way. It's an astonishing work of art. That's all I'm going to say. It's disturbing, but it's also riveting.
8: All right. Well, some good tips there for things we can see this fall from John Horn. He's 1A's entertainment correspondent. John, as always, thanks.
5: Thank you.
8: And we're always looking for ideas for the movie club. So send us the films you're most excited about and the film industry news you want us to cover. Our email is 1a@wamu.org. And you can find our previous movie club episodes on the series page at the1a.org. Today's producer was Arfi Getty. This program comes to you from WAMU, part of American University in Washington, distributed by NPR. I'm Jen White. Todd Zwillick is with you for the International News Roundup tomorrow. Hope you tune in. Thanks for listening, and we'll talk more soon. This is 1A.

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1: More than a quarter of a million people are on the streets in France as education protests grow to broader anti-austerity discontent. Secretary of State Marco Rubio hits the road, why he says Europe is at an inflection point, and weeks ahead of elections in Israel, the country marks 3 years since the October 7th attacks. That's all next time on 1A.
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5: And I'm Scott Tong. This is Here and Now. Coming up, data centers are a big political issue in Ohio, where one of the largest data centers in the world is going up.
4: Also, a Ukrainian town on the Russian front is cut off from food and supplies, and people are starving.
6: Some are saying that they are eating like plants they found on streets. There were also some horrible reports about people eating dogs.
5: And brand name hospitals are opening clinics meant to help you live longer. They cost thousands of dollars.
7: One of the things that's really interesting about these clinics is that they're cash pay. So at Weill Cornell, it's $5,500.
5: Coming up Here and Now.
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8: Live from NPR News, I'm Lakshmi Singh. Vice President J.D. Vance is accusing Microsoft of fraud. In a news conference today, Vance announced the Trump administration would suspend the tech giant from a program to apply for green cards for employees who come to the United States to live and work on an H-1B visa. Vance alleges the company, co-founded by Bill Gates, replaced every laid-off worker with, quote, 1.5 foreign indentured servants, end quote. Microsoft is a financial supporter of NPR. Hurricane Isaias could make landfall on the northern Gulf Coast late Friday, early Saturday. NPR's Bill Chappell reports it's the first Atlantic hurricane of 2026.
9: It's been more than 100 years since the Atlantic area got its first hurricane of the season this late. But now officials are urging people to finish preparing today for Hurricane Isaias. Forecasters believe Isaias will grow into a strong Category 2 hurricane before hitting the coast. Parts of Mississippi, Alabama, and the Florida Panhandle are under alert for dangerous winds and a storm surge that could reach 5 to 7 feet in some areas. The National Hurricane Center says Isaias will move quickly after making landfall, bringing heavy rain and strong wind far inland over the weekend. Bill Chappell, NPR News.
8: Secretary of State Marco Rubio says Russia's war in Ukraine is at a dangerous stalemate and that the Trump administration is committed to working toward a settlement. NPR's Michelle Kellerman Reports Rubio stopped short of criticizing Russia for killing civilians in Ukraine.
10: Secretary Rubio says stalemates are dangerous. He says either the two sides need to give up something in order to get to a negotiated peace, or the conflict will escalate.
11: That could quickly turn what is a war between two countries into a much broader and far more dangerous regional conflict. So I think and I hope that the risk of escalation is one of the things that will bring both sides to the table and willing to negotiate a settlement to this war.
10: He was speaking in Portugal on his way home from a trip to three NATO countries. Portugal's foreign minister says Russia has been more and more aggressive in its attacks on civilians, and he calls that a big danger for the world. Michelle Kellerman, NPR News, the State Department.
8: President Trump returned to Texas last night for the third time in a month to stump for Republican congressional candidates as the GOP faces the prospect of losing control of Congress in next month's elections. Trump spoke at a packed Freeman Coliseum in San Antonio. A small group of protesters interrupted his speech. Some were led away by police. Before the event, Trump told White House reporters that he had no regrets about endorsing Republican Senate nominee Ken Paxton, following reports of an audio leak blaming Paxton's campaign struggles on Trump's war with Iran and resulting high gas prices in the United States. Recent polls suggest Paxton is trailing Democratic State Representative James Tallarico. This is NPR News.
2: This is WSHU News. I'm Shelley Hassman-Kadish. Top Connecticut officials want to boost federal and state aid to help low-income families with the rising cost of home heating this winter. The average cost of heating oil is now nearly $6 a gallon, double what it was a year ago. U.S. Senator Richard Blumenthal says many Connecticut families can't afford it. He wants his colleagues in Congress to increase the funding for LIHEAP, the federal low-income heating assistance program, from $4 billion to $7
12: billion. Add another $3 billion so that we can increase the amount coming to Connecticut, which last year was about $94 million.
2: Governor Ned Lamont wants to add some state money from a contingency fund that was created to mitigate federal cuts. Local energy assistance programs across the state got more than 100,000 applications for home heating assistance last winter. Milford City officials rejected a measure to turn off all license plate reading cameras in the town, but agreed to temporarily pause them. At a meeting this week, residents came out in droves carrying signs and wearing T-shirts showing their opposition. Public comments lasted 90 minutes before the resolutions were voted on. Residents like Sarah Wood made their opposition clear.
13: We do not owe Flock a subscription. You owe Milford accountability. Take the cameras down, all of them. Do not replace them with another vendor with the same intrusion.
2: The city's alders voted 9-5 to pause the cameras made by Flock, but a vote to eliminate all Flock camera usage failed by the same margins. During the pause, the city says it will evaluate its usage of the cameras. Partly to mostly sunny and breezy today, highs in the low to mid 70s. Clear tonight, lows in the 40s, sunny, breezy Friday, highs in the upper 60s.
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15: From NPR and WBUR, I'm Robin Young in Boston.
5: And I'm Scott Tong in Washington, D.C. This is Here and Now. One of the largest data centers on the planet is going up in a small village in southern Ohio. This in a state with more than 200 data centers already. But political opposition to these projects has become a key issue in the state's midterm races. Karen Kassler has been following this. She's State House Bureau Chief for Ohio Public Media. Hi, Karen.
16: Hi there.
5: So President Trump won Ohio over the weekend. He campaigned there in support of data centers and the Republican Senate candidate John Husted. What is public opinion on the issue in Ohio?
16: Well, public opinion has really changed on data centers from not that long ago, when data centers were viewed as clean industry and bringing in jobs. Well, that's really dramatically changed as Ohio has become more of a hub for data centers. There was a recent poll by Up One Insights that said that there's significant opposition to data centers, much more on the Democratic side than on the Republican side, but it does cross parties.
5: Yeah, well, big Senate race there in Ohio. The Democrat Sherrod Brown is slamming the Republican incumbent John Husted on this issue. Here is Brown in August.
17: John Husted led the charge to bring these data centers to our state.
5: And let's listen to Senator John Husted, this on NBC last month.
18: Local citizens and communities make those decisions, not me. Local decisions decide whether they want data centers in their community, not me.
5: So they're going back and forth. Karen, over the summer, an internal Republican Senate campaign committee memo called this issue a, quote, anchor hanging around Husted's neck, and this is a sleeper issue. Are you hearing that in Ohio?
16: Oh, absolutely. I think this issue has become, it's risen to the top, along with the economy and property taxes. Those are the big issues for Ohio voters, I think. And this whole idea of John Husted being, quote, the face of data centers, which is what Sherrod Brown has tried to position him, because Husted was Ohio's lieutenant governor before he was appointed to the U.S. Senate to replace J.D. Vance when he became vice president. And so as lieutenant governor, he was involved in a lot of deals to bring data centers to Ohio, and that's what Sherrod Brown is trying to hang on him now.
5: Yeah, and given the public opposition, at least based on the polls you talked about, have the candidates modified, changed their position on data centers?
16: Well, when it comes to John Husted, he has definitely tried to do this because of these attacks from Brown that are really landing here. For instance, he recently introduced what he called the Ratepayer Protection Act in the U.S. Senate. It passed the House. It was blocked by Senate Democrats, who said that it would really only require state public utility regulators to consider adopting standards to make tech companies pay for data center energy costs, not mandate it. So they blocked that. But he has really tried to pull back and do what he just did in that soundbite that you just heard, talk about how this is local decision making, and that these are in some ways industries that local officials decide whether they want to have in their communities.
5: Now, your state is also home to a very close governor's race between Republican Vivek Ramaswamy, Democrat Amy Acton. Has this issue of data centers come up in that race as well?
16: Absolutely. Both candidates have issued conditional moratoriums on the construction of data centers. Democrat Amy Acton was first when she put out a conditional moratorium saying that data centers need to pay for their own energy and they need to be constructed with 100% union labor. And then about a week later, Vivek Ramaswamy came out with his plan. He's talking about data centers producing enough energy that they can provide free electricity for people living in the area around the data center. And so this is definitely an issue that has been driving the Republicans, or the governor's race, as well as the U.S. Senate race, and in local races as well.
5: Well, on this issue of electricity, power bills that residents pay, we have sound from resident and artists of Lawrence County, Ohio, and told WOWK 13 News that she worries that data centers could push up her power bill. Here she is.
19: I worry about what's going to happen to me, or how I'm going to have to, my quality of life is going to go down as all these prices rise.
5: Now, we have heard this charge a lot in much of the country. Is there evidence that data centers indeed raise electricity rates for local residents?
16: Well, you do have defenders of data centers who say that some of these forecasts that bills are based on are inflated. We don't know exactly what's going to happen with the use of data centers that are still being built. But there's no question that rapid growth in the demand from AI, from data centers, is a major factor in driving up electric bills in Ohio, especially where I am in central Ohio, where we have around 100 data centers. So it's really driven up electricity costs.
5: Yeah. And as far as the industry, the companies, what have AI data center companies been saying publicly?
16: Well, and that's something that's interesting, because you have even that memo that you talked about from the Republican Senatorial Committee talking about how data centers have not defended themselves. And so that's been the question here, is what have data centers done to convince people that they are a good investment for a community to make? And they've been pushing back on some of this, trying to be more listening to people's concerns, trying to say that they will take care of energy costs and that sort of thing. But for some people, it looks like it's too little too late. late in terms of trying to do a PR campaign.
5: Yeah. That's Karen Kassler of Ohio Public Media. Karen, thank you very much.
16: Great to talk to you.
15: Well, to Ukraine, where a dire humanitarian situation is unfolding as we speak in Oleshky, a Ukrainian town on the Russian front, captured by Russian forces on the first day of the war, more than 4 years ago. Now it's a frontline hellscape of collapsed buildings, burned out cars. Dogs eat corpses left in the street. Attack drones hover overhead. Landmines line the roads. Food and medical supplies can't get in to the 2,000 people, 50 of them children, still in Oleshky, and they can't get out. They say they're beginning to starve. Yulia Tarajuk is a reporter for the Kyiv Independent. Yulia, what are you hearing from people in Oleshky?
6: What we are hearing from people is that the situation is really dire and it's not improving in months. The first time I spoke to people from Oleshky was half a year ago. People told us that they had almost no food back then in spring 2026. And right now the situation is even worse. Mm-hmm. We must understand that in Oleshky there are no electricity, no running water. The roads leading to the city are mined, and you cannot reach the city using vehicles. And yeah. People are risking their lives trying to get to neighboring villages and towns on foot to get some food and then come back.
15: We're reading accounts of one man who went out to gather nuts, you know, maybe acorns to for something to eat, and he stepped on a mine. So the food crisis and the danger of the mines intersects, you know, when people try to find food. You did speak to a couple who managed to escape. What did they say?
6: Yeah, I spoke to some women who escaped to occupy Oleshky, and they lived among the Russian soldiers, because like Russian troops are stationed around the city and inside the city. They are sometimes wearing civilian clothes, so it's harder for Ukrainian troops to identify them, because like Ukrainian drones are flying around Oleshky hunting for Russian soldiers.
15: We understand also the Russian soldiers are also lacking food, and they've been taking some of the food that people have been trying to get, you know, through drones and in other ways into Oleshky. I mean, what are they eating?
6: Like, there are many reports from local residents. Some are still trying to bake bread from whatever ingredients they have. Some are saying that they are eating like plants they found on streets. There were also some horrible reports about people eating dogs. I suppose that it could be true, because some people, they are really left with nothing.
15: Yeah, nothing. How you know, this is this town, which is surrounded again by very hungry Russian soldiers, but how common is this? Are there other towns, you know, even on the brink of this along the front, or is it just this town?
6: Yeah, other towns near Oleshky are also in danger. There is also a humanitarian crisis there. And so the issue with these towns is that they are basically in the frontline area, and they are located very close to the Dnipro River. And on another bank of Dnipro River, there are like Ukraine's armed forces. So basically, it's like a kill zone.
15: Who put the landmines around this town? Both sides blame each other, but each may have had an incentive. You know, the Ukrainians might have wanted to target soldiers, but the Russians might have wanted to keep the Ukrainians, you know, almost as hostage. Who put them there?
6: Yeah, it's a very good question. Russians for sure mined the roads, but there might be a chance that Ukraine side also like used distant mining. But we cannot say that it was only Russia who did it. Yeah. We don't know for sure.
15: Well, Yulia, you mentioned medicines. What's going on at the local hospital? Because we understand, you know, four elderly retirees have come back to try to help these people who are starving or wounded. But can they? Do they have what they need?
6: No, they don't have any necessary medicine to help these people. They maybe only have some basic medicine, but overall the situation is very bad. And there are no supplies of medicine.
15: Yeah. You're with the Kyiv Independent, so presumably people in Kyiv know about this, people are reading about this in the rest of the country. What's been the reaction of other Ukrainians to what, in effect, the Russians are doing to starve this town?
6: Of course, Ukrainians are mad, and lots of people still have, you know, relatives in Oleshki or in neighboring villages and towns in the occupied part of Kherson Oblast. And it's very painful for us to see what is happening there, because it's still our people, and we want them to be alive and not to die because of starvation. Foreign Minister Andriy Sybiha reacted and also blamed Russia. He is constantly monitoring the situation and is trying to organize a safe evacuation together with the Red Cross International, but he said that Russian side doesn't want to give these people away for an evacuation.
15: Evacuation, yeah. Well, we're seeing accounts of people rooting around in collapsed basements, hoping there's some food stored in a cellar, and just terrible. Yulia Tarduk, reporter for the Kyiv Independent, covering this unfolding humanitarian crisis. One resident called it an apocalypse in the frontline town of Oleshki. Yulia, thank you so much.
6: Yeah, thank you so much for covering such an important topic.
15: And you're listening to Here and Now.
20: An NPR investigation reveals that ICE has been secretly using a warehouse in New Jersey. That's despite a legal order barring ICE from converting it into a detention center.
21: The administration seems to have cleverly eliding that intention.

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2: It's Here and Now. So what happens now in the Middle East? Yesterday, Israelis gathered to mourn the over 1,000 people Israeli officials say were killed on October 7, 2023 by Hamas militants. Since then, Gaza Health Ministry records show nearly 75,000 Palestinians killed in Israel's subsequent war in Gaza. The past year of ceasefires slowed down the rising death toll but didn't stop it. More than 1,400 Palestinians have been killed in near-daily Israeli attacks. The war also destroyed nearly the entire territory and left 2 million Palestinians squeezed into just a third of the land, without adequate shelter and reliant on the little aid Israel allows in for survival. So again, what happens now? Can Gazans think of rebuilding when new Google Maps satellite images show a devastating scale of destruction? Jasser Abu Musa is a senior fellow at the Middle East Institute and a non-resident policy advisor at the International Peace Institute. And Jasser, we want to talk to you about rebuilding, but this is very personal for you. Born and raised in Gaza, I'm wondering what it's like for you to see those pictures.
3: Thank you, Robin Farah, for having me. And on the personal level, I think it's devastating. I built a life there. I was born and raised and bred in the Gaza Strip all my life. I left 3 years ago, only after 2 months of the war. So for me, it's a personal devastation. Mm. Not only this, I mean, as you said, we are talking about a massive number of people that were killed, including my own family, my wife and mm-hmm. my kids. So it's a very personal, of course, and it's I'm not a unique case here. We are talking about, as I said, 75,000 people.
2: Yeah. Well, and so that's why I asked. I mean, if anyone's lost family in a war zone, I mean, that is a sacred site to those who lost people there. So we want to note that. But you know, what is your sense? You know, there's unsteady, bombed out buildings that people are still seeking shelter. And these buildings are collapsing. I mean, your sense of how safe people are there right now?
3: No, the people are not safe. And we had a very recent example. And on September 16th, a Saada building has collapsed. It was a house for 100 people, and it killed 21 people, including 10 children and 4 women. Unfortunately, we have more than 2,000 buildings like Saada, and in the case of the Saada, I mean, on the verge of collapsing. The people, because they are squeezed in 30% of the space of the Gaza Strip, they have only two options, either to live in tents or in the ruins of their houses, including my own brothers, that they are still living in the ruins of our house, which was struck twice. And people prefer actually to live in their ones of their houses rather than to go to tents because of many things that are happening in the tents. And the Google images also show the crowdness of the tents along the seashore and along in the western part of the Gaza Strip where the people behind the yellow line.
2: Well, so where does this have to begin, do you think? Doesn't all that rubble have to be taken out? What is your thoughts of what has to happen?
3: Yeah, we have to find a way to remove the rubble because the rubble is filled with unexploded ordnances. We have at least 10% of the ammunition is not exploded. So it has to have experienced teams and people with different expertise to remove the rubble. It's not only bulldozers or loaders or trucks. And I think reconstruction is a very big opportunity, actually, to give the people some ownership of the process. But before reconstruction, we need to focus on recovery. firstly and mostly is fixing the removing the rubble, fixing the water networks, and because you know the water network.

0: networks are totally damaged. Also, the sewage networks. So this kind of stuff needs to be given the priorities. Of course, we have hospitals that are destroyed. We have clinics. And we have schools. The schools, 80% at least, are damaged or destroyed. So there's a big envelope, actually, to unfold when we are talking about recovery and about reconstruction.
1: Yeah. Well, it is 3 years on. What reflections do you want to share?
0: Yeah, I'm actually, my work is totally on Gaza. I mean, either in the Middle Eastern Institute or in the International Peace Institute. I'm actually working around the clock about Gaza. And I'm in contact with people of Gaza. I still have family in Gaza. I still have friends in Gaza. And it's devastating, actually. I mean, whatever help I can provide is not meeting any kind of needs there. So the feeling of helpless and feeling of totally unable to do anything that is meaningful is painful. And there's also something that I've seen from my encounters with policymakers and with the high-level officials. Gaza is one of the most documented catastrophes on Earth, but still the person, the human being there is not seen. I mean, they are classified like displaced people, they are classified like people in need or people that are, they want reconstruction, but the human being that had a family once, or had a dreams once, or had a future once, they are not seen. I mean, the definition of a human being is not there.
1: Well, thank you for, you know, bringing them to the fore today. Jasser Abu Musa with Middle East Institute, thank you.
0: Thank you, Robin. Thank you.
2: The Pentagon is prioritizing grooming standards, especially requirements for shaving, and this disproportionately affects black service members. Here's Andrew Dyer of member station KPBS.
3: Since the 1980s, most men in uniform have been required to be clean-shaven. That means a close shave every morning. But for a lot of men, that's just not possible. Multiple studies have shown a condition called pseudofolliculitis barbae, or PFB, can affect up to 80% of black people.
4: Pseudofolliculitis barbae, PFB, is actually a very common condition.
3: Dr. Swati Cannon is a dermatologist at UC San Diego. She says the condition affects people with coarse and curly facial hair. After shaving, their hair regrows into their skin. Dr. Cannon's concerned service members could harm themselves by shaving just to stay in the military. That could have long-term consequences.
4: It can cause severe disfigurement, scarring, sometimes keloidal scarring that requires surgery to remove. And it can be pretty not only cosmetically disfiguring, but can also be symptomatic and painful. And so in that patient population, it's a huge deal.
3: Service members with the condition can be exempted from shaving every day. A 2023 Air Force study found 65% of people with shaving profiles were black. On a sweltering summer afternoon at the Cutting Edge Barbershop in San Diego, owner Tony Ganaway invites me in to enjoy the air conditioning. He's familiar with military grooming standards, having cut hair up and down the ranks.
5: Throughout the years, I've cut so many military clients that if you are an E5 and under, I sometimes know your job better than yourself.
3: Ganaway's been a licensed barber for almost 20 years and owned his own shop since 2013. He's also black. He says he doesn't shave because if he did, he'd also struggle with PFB.
5: People that do not have those issues, they don't know what it feels like to have your face feel like it's on fire, it's itching. You know, it's when it's at its worst, it's almost like a cat just gnawing at your skin at all times, and it's something that makes it even hard to even focus.
3: The new Pentagon rule comes from an August 2025 memo instructing leaders to start kicking out anyone with a shave profile that lasts longer than 12 months. Defense Secretary Pete Hegseth brought it up during his speech to military leaders last year.
6: The era of unprofessional appearance is over. No more beardos. The era of rampant and ridiculous shaving profiles is done.
3: There's been renewed emphasis on the issue. Each branch is out with its own policies on the shaving waivers. Troops are to undergo treatment in 3-month blocks if issued an exemption. If they're unable to shave daily after 12 months, commanders are to process them for administrative separation. The waivers aren't uncommon across the military for black men.
7: It's not an unusual thing. When I was on active duty, we always would have Marines who had shave waivers.
3: Attorney Bob Muth was a judge advocate general in the Marines, a military lawyer. Today, he's a law professor and the vice dean at the University of San Diego School of Law.
7: I think what's unusual about this is the severity or importance of this just seems minimal. Clearly, there will be a severe disparate impact on African-American service members. They make up the vast majority of shave waivers.
3: Dr. Cannon says the military's treatment plan is flawed. There's no cure for PFB.
4: It's not a problem, you know, with hygiene, or it's not a problem with medication. So the biology is curly hair that reenters the skin because of shaving. The cure is to not shave.
3: Ganaway, the barber, says there are things to do to minimize the effects, like using hot towels and never shaving hair down to the skin.
5: First thing I recommend for a person with sensitive skin that has to shave is using only the trimmers, as well as using what's called a shaver and not a razor.
3: Mew thinks a legal challenge based on racial discrimination is unlikely to be successful. He envisions a more subtle solution.
7: I think what you'll see is a lot of service members trying to do everything they can to kind of stall the process. And it's also possible that a different secretary will come along who will have a different view on the importance of beards. It seems like this is something that's uniquely important to Secretary Hegseth.
3: Pentagon leadership ordered Navy commanders to submit monthly reports on each person with a shaving waiver. For Here and Now, I'm Andrew Dyer.
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8: Live from NPR News in Boston, I'm Steve Brown. Isaias is surging toward the U.S. Gulf Coast as the first hurricane of the Atlantic season. Governors in Florida and Alabama declared a state of emergency for dozens of counties. The storm is forecast to intensify rapidly and bring strong winds and a life-threatening storm surge to the Florida Panhandle, southern Alabama, and southern Mississippi. Landfall is forecast on the northern Gulf Coast late tomorrow or early Saturday. The USS Abraham Lincoln aircraft carrier is returning home to San Diego after a record-setting uninterrupted time at sea supporting the Iran war. The carrier's extended deployment drew the nation's attention following reports of crew stress and poor mental health, as well as supply shortages including food and hygiene products. The Navy initially downplayed any problems, and President Trump commented that the Lincoln's lengthy deployment was not nearly long enough. The number of people applying for U.S. unemployment benefits fell slightly last week as layoffs remain low and most American workers enjoy job security. The Labor Department said today that initial jobless claims ticked down to 197,000 from a revised 199,000 the week before. 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
9: This is WSHU Public Radio. Some of the stories we're working on in the WSHU newsroom this afternoon. Eversource's CEO says he'll hold off future investments in Connecticut unless regulators come up with more money. A former Suffolk County employee could face prison. He's accused of stealing from SNAP. A closer look at the process of passing legislation in New York State. And Connecticut Data says the state is becoming more of a tourist destination. We'll have these stories and much more during All Things Considered from NPR News. It starts today at 4 here on WSHU Public Radio with news you trust and music you love. In sports, the Yankees are eliminated for the season. The Rays won 3 in a row last night, 4-3. WNBA semifinals, Liberty lost to the Dream.
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2: It's here and now. A house of horrors. The district attorney of Los Angeles County used those words to allege child abuse in a mansion with more than a dozen young children. Prosecutors say the couple in the house had 21 children, 19 birthed by surrogate mothers. For more, we're joined by Ava Kaufman, a staff writer at The New Yorker and host of The Journey, a podcast that looked into the couple now charged. Ava, welcome.
11: Thanks so much for having me.
2: What does the prosecution say about these 19 children? They were born by surrogates. How did all these births happen?
11: Yeah, this couple in Arcadia set up their own surrogacy agency, which is a quite unusual thing to do, and recruited surrogates from across the country to carry children for them, who had no idea that they were carrying, in some cases, the couple's, you know, 18th, 19th, 24th, 25th child. The couple now has 28 children, the majority of them born through surrogates.
2: Wow. Now, this couple is accused by the LA County District Attorney of conspiracy to commit child abuse. Tell me about that part of the case, those allegations.
11: The parents were now arrested this week. The police have been looking into this for over a year and a half, and they were charged with abusing many of the children who were inside this house. The complaint alleges that the parents also tried to intimidate the children from speaking up about the abuse when the police came, hiding sticks that the nannies had used to beat them, and in some cases participating in the abuse themselves. And one of the really interesting things I'll add about this complaint is that all of this evidence is on video, which you don't normally see. The parents, bizarrely, had cameras in almost every room of their mansion recording audio and video of what was going on inside this house.
2: And how old are these children? What's the range here?
11: The majority of the children are under 3 years old, and some of the children in the house were as young as 2 months old.
2: Oh, my goodness. And this couple, what have they said, directly or through their attorneys?
11: Through their attorney, the couple has denied abusing any of the children. The attorney said that the couples acted in a protective capacity and that they had every right to have as many children as they wanted, that there was nothing illegal about the surrogacy operation.
2: Yeah. And is this case kind of raising fundamental questions about surrogacy and how the process works?
11: That's exactly right. I mean, surrogacy is such a high-stakes endeavor, and there are so many parties involved, and it's really surprising to learn just how little regulation there is of this incredibly intimate act and industry. There are actually no federal laws that govern surrogacy, and there are no laws that require the parents in this case to have disclosed how many children they previously had to any of the surrogates they hired.
2: And Ava, we have about a minute with you. You spoke in your podcast to some of the surrogate mothers. Can you talk about one of them and her version of what happened here?
11: Yeah, so one of the surrogates we talked to, Kayla Elliott, was delivering, I think it was the parents' maybe 17th kid, and she only learned about the news after she had given birth, was completely shocked, and was just speaking with her yesterday. She was really pleased to see the news of the arrest and hopes there'll be some justice for the child she carried.
2: Yeah. Ava Kaufman is a staff writer at The New Yorker and host of the podcast The Journey. Ava, thank you very much.
11: Thank you.
2: It's here and now.

0: Aaron Sorkin is taking a second look at Facebook. The social reckoning follows Mark Zuckerberg as his company fights off lawsuits and whistleblowers.
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2: Tomorrow morning, starting at 5, here on WSHU Public Radio. 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
5: I'm Robin Young in Boston. It's Here and Now. In the beautiful new kids' picture book, Goodbye Koi, a little boy takes his pet koi fish from the family fish tank to a big pond under a very big blue sky. A new home, but the little boy wonders, what will the koi think of it? They've been used to living in a tank. And we soon realize it's the little boy who's wondering what he will think as his family moves to a new home. Jack Wong is the author and illustrator of Goodbye Koi. Jack, a wonderful book for any young people who have had their world packed up or turned upside down. And you had a similar experience as a child when your family moved from Hong Kong to Canada?
6: That's right. Yeah. So the story did come from this memory I had. I was 6 years old when we immigrated. And because of that, I really didn't have that much linear memory of the whole experience. And I have just these snippets.
5: Yeah.
6: And one of those snippets is my father taking our koi fish out of our aquarium in our home and putting them into buckets and preparing to take them somewhere. And the feelings I had at that time, I don't remember now. I just remember that image. So I could only presume that at the moment, I would have had a lot of thoughts and feelings about where the fish were going and whether they were going to be okay.
5: Well, thank you, first of all, for illustrating that by having this little boy just constantly have this look of surprise on his face, and not what I might have been at that age if one of my pets had to be left behind. I would have been on the floor wailing. But you get across that there's this, you know, wait, the Terra is no longer Firma.
6: That's right. But koi fish, they sometimes have this kind of alien character to them. As a child, I vaguely remember and I imagine I was fascinated by them. But also, there was always this divide. For one thing, they're always behind glass. And so I was left to imagine what their experience must be like. And that really drives this book as well, is imagining without knowing what the experience of an other must be like. Again, this book is inspired by my experience of immigrating when I was 6 years old. But I wanted to speak more broadly about big changes and big feelings, and to find a way that a young reader, whether they have had the experience of immigrating or not, or maybe they've just had the experience of moving down the street or going from grade one to grade two, all of them have had a big life change and they may be able to see some similarities.
5: So as you said, it's sort of the beginning of empathy too, but he's wondering about himself when he wonders out loud, what will they eat? Will they be happy? Will they remember their old home? Will they get along with the other fish? It's just a beautiful way to illustrate that. And the illustrations. The scenes of the little boy and his family, very realistic. And some of the match photos that you put at the end of the book of your own family. But the pictures of the koi are done using Chinese brush painting, something practiced for thousands of years, something you hadn't practiced but found out your mother did.
6: That's right.
5: What a bonding you must have had with her.
6: Yeah, absolutely. When I was especially in my teenage years, I remember that my mom took these Chinese brush painting classes. And the operative word there is that I was a teenager, so I wasn't paying a whole lot of attention to what she was doing. And so when I decided to paint this book in Chinese brush painting, I went to her for a bit of advice on how to start. Actually, I probably asked if I can borrow all her old art materials so I didn't have to buy my own. But, you know, that got us talking and sharing, and she shared with me all the work she had done in those days, I remember, when I was a teenager. And they were just beautiful, accomplished paintings. I had neglected something that she was not only talented in, but passionate about all these years. And only from attempting it myself that I discovered that she had that going on in her life all along. So I think the bond that we now have over this painting is also me recognizing the inner life of my mom, which in multiple books that I've written is a theme. Recognizing kind of the humanity and the inner life of people that you otherwise don't really think about.
5: Yeah. It's a book about accepting change, the unknown. Yeah, I feel it's for certainly beautiful for children, but for the parents reading it too, who might be prompted to have the memory you had.
6: That's right, yeah. The fact that the book portrays a boy processing big feelings and big changes, and the message to kids is it's all a process. Big feelings and big changes don't get resolved in a day. It takes time, and it also takes space, and it's room for imagination and empathy as well. For adult readers, it really is the same message, except in the parent or caretaker's case, they have an additional role to play. We're always trying to figure out whether to be reassuring, confident, whether to say more or say less. And so in this book, for most of it, the boy has these factual questions about his fish. Are they going to be okay moving from indoors to outdoors? What are they going to eat? And the father reassures the boy with information. Then the boy starts asking some existential questions, like, are the fish going to be happy? Are they going to miss home? Are they going to be lonely? You know, nobody has the answers to that. And I felt that in some cases, more than needing us to be the unshakable rock in a child's life, I think they need us to show that we also feel the same feelings that they're feeling, just so they don't feel alone, and that we can be anxious and sad together, but that because we're together, we can move forward together as well.
5: Yeah. Jack Wong, again, the book is Goodbye Koi. Jack, thank you so much.
6: Thank you so much, Robin. Thank you for having me.
4: Oktoberfest is over, ended on Sunday. Surely some of you enjoyed a nice seasonal beer. But right now is a tough time in the world of craft beer. It boomed for a decade, and now it's contracting. So brewers are trying new things to bring in customers. From New England Public Media, Karen Brown reports.
7: Matt Terlecki is watching over the fermentation tanks for this year's Oktoberfest Pilsner, one of the styles he's developed to attract new customers. When he started his brewery in 2014, he didn't think it would be this hard to get people to drink beer.
8: There was a lot of new developments as far as hops coming out back then, and the craft beer boom really was sort of peaking.
7: Terlecki's brewery was the first of three to open that year in the western Massachusetts town of East Hampton. He rented space in a former mill and called it Abandoned Building Brewery.
8: It was really fun. It was really exciting. There was a lot of room for growth and opportunity.
7: Throughout the 2010s, the number of breweries across the country grew from 2,000 to 10,000, according to the National Brewers Association. CEO Bart Watson says millennials in particular seem to love hazy IPAs and bold hoppy ales, and they were tired of the light lagers from corporate brands.
9: I think some of it is every generation just wants to drink a little bit differently.
7: But around 2020, everything changed. COVID shut down the brewery tap rooms, as well as the restaurants that bought the beer wholesale. Then Watson says the cost of raw materials went up. Millennials were having families and drinking less. Meanwhile, as Gen Z came of drinking age, they had less appetite for high alcohol beer. So hundreds of breweries closed. To use a movie metaphor,
9: we used to be in the Field of Dreams era, build it and they will come. You could put up a brewery and you'd have lines out the door. And today we're in the Moneyball era, where you got to scratch and claw and you have to find every little edge in order to be competitive.
7: One of those, he says, is getting in on the popular new craft drinks besides beer. Breweries are making their own canned cocktails, hard seltzer, and THC-infused drinks, plus non-alcoholic beer. And it's not just about the drinks. Tarlecki says brewers are realizing that being a community gathering place is a better draw than beer alone.
8: The way the brewery is now is definitely not the way I had imagined it when I opened it 12 years ago.
7: His brewery now hosts trivia nights, science lectures, songwriter showcases, and recently an arts and crafts market in the parking lot.
10: Thank you so much.
11: Thank you.
10: Enjoy.
11: And you put your card in.
7: While the tap room was virtually empty, dozens of shoppers walked around outside holding IPAs they bought from the beer tent. 27-year-old Aaron Lavoie was out doing errands.
12: I don't think that I was planning on having a beer this afternoon, but I was honestly like, well, I can get some of my stuff that I needed to get anyways and have a more novel weekend.
7: A block away, the New City Brewery hosted a honky-tonk dance on its patio and game night inside. 28-year-old Brandon Robert was playing the card game Magic with friends and drinking an ale.
13: I come here every single week to play Magic, and so like I don't know that I would go out at that same rate comparatively like if I wasn't playing Magic.
7: While Tarlecki says the new products and strategies are bringing in customers.
8: Yeah, you don't want to stretch yourself thin and kind of take away from what your original goals were, which is, you know, making craft beer.
7: Still, he's determined to keep his labor of love afloat. He just raised the price of a pint by 50 cents, and this fall, he's launching Bingo Night. For NPR News, I'm Karen Brown in Western Massachusetts.
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0: This is Here and Now on WSHU Public Radio. 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
2: It's Here and Now. Longevity, we all want it, right? Well, an industry of longevity clinics is turning up, and some are connected to brand name hospitals like the Mayo Clinic, Northwestern Medicine, Weill Cornell. Now, many of these are pricey, so the question is, are they worth it? What happens inside these clinics? Our next guest tried it out. Sarah Todd is a health reporter with our editorial partner, STAT, and she's here to talk about it. Sarah, welcome.
3: Hi, great to speak with you.
2: So tell us about your experience at this longevity clinic connected to Northwestern Medicine. What test did they do on you?
3: Oh, so many different kinds. So yeah. I went to Northwestern's Longevity Clinic, which opened in 2025. There's everything from the VO2 max test, which is a measure of your cardiorespiratory fitness. So you're jogging on a treadmill, and the idea is they keep increasing the incline and you go as hard and long as you can until you just can't take it anymore. I did a DEXA scan, which is one of these newer sort of trendier buzzy assessments that you go under, and it measures everything from your bone density to your muscle mass, and it's supposed
2: I've heard about it. It's supposed to be better than the BMI.
3: Exactly.
2: Measure. Yeah.
3: Yeah. Okay. Better measure. And I did a biological age test, actually a couple different ones, where they base it on a few different things. One is they look in the back of your eye at your vasculature to take a look at what that looks like, and then kind of measure your heart health that way. They also do measures of your blood to see what your biological age might be. And that last group is sort of, something that is an emerging category, not something that is standard at, big prestigious hospitals like Northwestern generally.
2: And in the end, what do you get? Do you get an assessment of your body age? Do you get a list of suggestions to go forward to live longer?
3: Yes. Yeah. So after you've done all these tests, you meet with the physician who runs the clinic, and he reviews everything with you and kind of gives an overview of it. They would say areas for improvement. And in my case, that was a lot of it was centered on sort of strength and fitness related things. You do get the result of your biological age tests as well. So it's all in sort of a big report that you can look over.
2: So these tests, are they all science-based?
3: Some of these tests, have a lot of evidence behind them. What's more unusual is that you wouldn't necessarily be giving them to a healthy individual. So the VO2 max is an example of that. It's something that's standard if you're having heart or lung problems. But, if you don't have any issues, normally you wouldn't get it. Then some of these tests are more controversial. So in that category are the biological age tests. Also, early detection cancer screenings, where you do a blood draw. That's something that's offered by both Weill Cornell and Mayo Clinic's longevity clinics, and whole body MRIs, which are offered at Weill Cornell and the Jacksonville Mayo Longevity Clinic. There's some evidence behind them, but they're not recommended by any major associations or medical guidelines, and they have strong critics who say that there may be big downsides to those tests as well.
2: Yeah, yeah. And what's the price tag? I mean, if I want to find a longevity clinic, should I assume it's thousands of dollars?
3: Yes. So one of the things that's really interesting about these clinics is that they're cash pay. So at Weill Cornell, it's $5,500 for an annual membership to the clinic.
2: So not covered by insurance?
3: Not covered by insurance. That's right.
2: Okay.
3: And it goes all the way up. The number that I was quoted at the Jacksonville branch of the Mayo Clinic's longevity clinic was $45,000.
2: These are well-known hospitals that you're writing about. Why are they opening up? Do they need this revenue?
3: I think that hospitals are always looking for ways to increase revenue, but it's a controversial decision to be making because these are also nonprofit hospitals. They're supposed to have charitable missions, right? So one of the people who I spoke with for this story was making the point that, like, you know, if they were doing everything in their power to meet their charitable missions, you know, forgiving medical debt and doing everything they can to reach low-income communities, then maybe this could be justified. But, you know, he says, I don't think that there are any nonprofit hospitals who are doing all of that perfectly. And that does raise some questions about the decisions that are being made here.
2: Did you learn how much we can control about how long we live?
3: So genetics, they say, account for maybe about 20-25% of our longevity. But the rest of it comes down to lifestyles. So things like nutrition, exercise, sleep, stress, your social health, all of those things are contributing factors as well.
2: I wonder what you took away as far as did you think more about your own lifespan? Did it encourage you to do new things?
3: I did. Yeah. So, you know, for me, I wrote about in this story, I became a mom recently. I have a toddler, and I've been thinking more about aging and mortality myself. You know, I want to be around for him as long as possible.
2: Sure.
3: So just the fact of being measured and, you know, being focused on by these health providers did prompt me to make some changes that I think will be better for my health. Nothing huge, but, you know, I started squeezing in more time for yoga before work. I've started eating more protein with my breakfast. So, you know, things like that I think are beneficial.
2: Sarah Todd wrote a piece about longevity clinics, inserted herself in it. She's a reporter with our editorial partner, Stat. Sarah, thank you.
3: Thanks so much, Scott.
2: Here and Now is a long-term production of NPR and WBUR. I'm Scott Tong in Washington, D.C.
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2: From NPR and WBUR Boston, I'm Robin Young.
3: And I'm Scott Tong. This is Here and Now. Coming up, latest on Hurricane Isaias, now heading toward the Gulf Coast. Also, the online influencer Brooke Eby changed a lot of minds about ALS.
4: It doesn't feel real. It feels like I'm playing a role in a movie, and then someone's gonna finally yell cut.
3: Last week, Brooke Eby died from the disease.
2: And Canadian poet and essayist Ann Carson wins the Nobel Prize for Literature. Plus, the science behind those big, flat cookies with pools of chocolate.
5: When you have a really big, thick chunk of chocolate in there, the dough will spread first.
2: You literally mean that it's like a lava flow. It's pushing the dough.
5: Absolutely, yeah.
2: Coming up here and now.
3: The news is first.
6: Live from NPR News, I'm Lakshmi Singh. President Trump says the U.S. will not attack Iran before next month's midterm elections. He announced it on social media a short time ago amid low public approval ratings over the economic fallout from the U.S. war with Iran. Government data have directly tied higher fuel prices and rising inflation to the war. The White House says Microsoft is being suspended from a program to apply for green cards for skilled foreign workers. NPR's Franco Ordonez reports Vice President J.D. Vance accused Microsoft of replacing qualified U.S. workers with foreign indentured servants.
7: Vance blasted the tech giant for allegedly abusing the program that's associated with H-1B visas to provide visas to skilled foreign workers in order to replace American workers with cheaper foreign labor. Vance alleged that Microsoft replaced 6,000 American workers with 6,300 foreign workers on H-1B visas.
8: So if you do the math, for every worker that Microsoft laid off, they replaced that worker with 1.5 foreign indentured servants.
7: The Trump administration has long targeted the H-1B program. Vance told Real America's Voice earlier this month that the program was completely broken and that he'd be okay if it was eliminated. Franco Ordonez, NPR News, the White House.
6: Hurricane Isaias could make landfall on the northern Gulf Coast late Friday or early Saturday. It is the first Atlantic hurricane of 2026. It has been more than 100 years since the Atlantic area got its first hurricane of the season this late. Forecasters believe Isaias will grow into a Category 2 hurricane before hitting the coast. After more than 10 months at sea, the aircraft carrier USS Abraham Lincoln returns to San Diego today. Member station KPBS reporter Andrew Dyer is on the pier waiting on the ship.
9: It's among the most closely watched and anticipated homecomings in recent memory. The Lincoln's crew endured shortages of food and other supplies while launching strikes against Iran. The ship spent more than 8 consecutive months at sea without stopping in port. 6 hours before the ship is due, Ashley De La Fuente is already here waiting. Her son Christopher is a firefighter on the Lincoln. When it comes to the hardships during deployment, she says he didn't say much.
10: Just thought it was rough, you know, just not really much conversation. I think he was just trying to not scare me so much, put me in my feelings, just kind of keep me at ease. So only the little bit of pieces, just thought it was rough.
9: The Lincoln is due pierside around noon Pacific time. For NPR News, I'm Andrew Dyer in San Diego.
6: From Washington, this is NPR News.
0: With WSHU News, I'm Shelley Hassman-Kadish. Connecticut's top elected officials want to boost federal and state aid to help low-income families with the rising cost of home heating this winter. WSHU's Ebon Godama reports.
11: The average cost of heating oil in Connecticut is now $5.91 a gallon. That's up from $3.18 a gallon a year ago. U.S. Senator Richard Blumenthal says low-income families can't afford to pay such a high price for heating oil. He wants his colleagues in Congress to increase the funding for LIHEAP, the Federal Low-Income Heating Assistance Program, from $4 billion to $7 billion.
12: Add another $3 billion so that we can increase the amount coming to Connecticut, which last year was about $94 million.
11: Governor Ned Lamont wants to add some state money.
13: That's something we can do out of the emergency Trump fund that we created with permission from the legislature, so I can help out people when it comes to heating in these cold days coming up.
11: He's consulting with state legislative leaders on how much money to spend. Ebong Udama, WSH News.
0: A quirk in New York state law is allowing Governor Kathy Hochul and Republican challenger Bruce Blakeman to raise millions. Individuals can give no more than $9,000 to the candidate of their choice, but they can donate 15 times that to a political party, which can then give the money to a candidate. Blair Horner of the New York Public Interest Research Group says that shouldn't happen.
14: We have the crazy ideas of thinking that a $138,000 campaign contribution should not be allowed in New York, that the limit should be much lower.
0: Both Hochul and Blakeman have benefited from the legal quirk. The state Democratic Party gave Hochul's campaign $10 million just last week. Partly to mostly sunny and breezy, the warmest day of the week, with highs today in the low to mid-70s.
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3: And I'm Scott Tong in Washington, D.C. This is Here and Now. The first Atlantic hurricane of the year is building in the Gulf of Mexico. Isaias is now a Category 1 hurricane with 80-mile-per-hour winds, headed toward the Florida Panhandle and Alabama coast. Let's get an update now from Megan Borowski, senior meteorologist at the Florida Public Radio Emergency Network. Hi, Megan.
16: Hey, Scott. How are you?
3: I'm well, but this storm, I understand, formed very quickly. How big could it get?
16: Yeah, so potentially it could reach Category 2 status. Right now it's actually got 85-mile-an-hour winds, and we do expect it to intensify into a Category 2 storm either late tonight, or early tomorrow as it starts to turn northward, and it could retain that intensity right before landfall tomorrow with the coast of Alabama or the western coast of the Florida Panhandle. So dangerous storm approaching landfall. It should quickly start to deteriorate, though, once it makes landfall.
3: Once it makes landfall. Okay. Now, parts of the Florida Panhandle and the Alabama coast are under a state of emergency. There are mandatory evacuation orders in Okaloosa and Gulf counties in the Panhandle. What could they see? Storm surge, rain, winds? Yeah. What does it look like?
16: All of the above. So right now, Isaias is a compact storm, but we do expect that wind field to actually expand closer to landfall. So we could see those hurricane force winds expand farther from center. So definitely winds are a risk. Storm surge 5 to 7 feet. That might actually, the forecast might change and we might see higher levels. But right now, 5 to 7 feet of storm surge. Heavy rainfall ahead of landfall. We could see flash flooding, or we'll likely see flash flooding. And then there is a tornado risk in Florida's Panhandle, both on Friday and on Saturday.
3: Yeah. So 5 feet to 7 feet of storm surge. Can you explain that a little bit, what the risk is there?
16: Right. So, think of your normal Gulf or your ocean levels, and then think of, at time of high tide, 5 to 7 feet above that. So we're going to see water coming on shore east of the center of the track. So that's going to be the Florida Panhandle as this storm approaches landfall, which will create a very dangerous flooding situation. Also, it's going to prevent any rain that's falling from draining out into the Gulf. So we'll see freshwater flooding as well.
3: Yeah. And what are you telling people about how to be prepared?
16: Well, we encourage everybody during the storm season to keep their hurricane kits ready to go. So now's the time to be enacting your hurricane plan. If you have been issued an evacuation order, I strongly suggest that you heed those orders from local officials and get yourself to safety.
3: Yeah, yeah. And, I mean, this might not be the most important, but there's a big college football game Saturday, Tuscaloosa, Alabama, hosting Georgia.
16: Yes.
3: Could that area be affected?
16: Well, the remnants of ESA-ES, the storm will be unfurling, but we do have a rainfall potential of several inches of rain. Winds won't be an issue, but rainfall could be an issue. Low-end chance for lightning, but heavy rainfall and flash flooding is going to be the bigger risk there for that football game.
3: Yeah. Megan Borowski is senior meteorologist at the Florida Public Radio Emergency Network. Megan, thank you.
16: Thank you, Scott.
2: Well, the Tennessee woman who survived an attempted execution is awake and in the middle of an emotional legal fight. Krista Pike was convicted in 1996 of murdering Colleen Slemmer. Last week, prison officials injected Pike with two lethal doses of the sedative pentobarbital. She lost consciousness but did not die. State officials haven't said if they'll try to execute her again. Catherine Sweeney at member station WPLN reports.
17: Attorneys representing Krista Pike won an early battle on Wednesday. A county judge ordered the state of Tennessee to preserve all evidence of the failed execution. Attorney Randy Spivey set his client as a survivor.
18: She survived child sexual abuse. She survived rapes of multiple men. She survived a suicide attempt when she was 12. And she survived the state's attempt to execute her. She deserves answers about what was done to her.
17: The order keeps prison officials from discarding anything that would aid an investigation. The judge, Aisha Miles, listed off dozens of specific things the Department of Correction would need to keep, like IV tubes, needles, and empty drug vials.
19: I want to ensure that you all take special care not to lose, misplace, accidentally delete any information that may be pertinent to this litigation.
17: Attorneys representing state prison officials want Pike's legal challenge thrown out. Will Ayers is one of them. During the hearing, he argued that the case is focused on Pike's execution attempt on September 30th, an event that has come and passed.
20: There's no showing that Ms. Pike is subject to execution again.
17: The judge said she was skeptical.
19: Is the state prepared to take the position that Ms. Pike will not be rescheduled?
20: No, I can't answer that question, Your Honor. I'm not in a position to.
19: But you're also not in the position to say that tomorrow a new execution order will not be presented.
17: The decision is ultimately up to the state's Supreme Court. It's unclear whether there's interest in doing so. Pike's legal team is seeking a commutation. In the meantime, Pike is still in the hospital with one hand and both feet shackled to her bed. Health workers are tending to burns, blisters, and swelling in her arms, which her lawyers attribute to the lethal drugs having flowed into her flesh instead of her bloodstream. For NPR News, I'm Catherine Sweeney in Nashville.
2: To the writing of Canada's Anne Carson, from poetry to essays to translations of Sappho and Euripides, it's so wide-ranging it's been called unclassifiable. Well, now she can say, oh, no, it's not. It's Nobel-worthy. Today, the Swedish Academy announced that Carson has won the Nobel Prize in Literature for her bold and inventive oeuvre that, in playful dialogue with the classical tradition, has created new forms for contemporary literature. Elizabeth Harvey is Professor Emerita at the University of Toronto, where Anne Carson also trained and taught. And Elizabeth is working on a book about Carson's work. So, Elizabeth, you obviously think she is worthy of attention, but still, were you surprised?
21: I was not. She's been on the list for a number of years, and I did once ask her what it felt like to be on the list, and she laughed and said modestly, well, they have to put people on the list who will never win. So I am absolutely thrilled for her. It is so richly deserved, and you know, I think it will open the door to a wide audience who will now feel emboldened to discover her work.
2: Well, help us do that for the people right now who are saying, you know, I must go immediately and find out.
21: Yes.
2: Apparently, Anne Carson, when she was told by the Academy that she had won, said that she is for the moment in Iceland where she's listening to the wind. What does that tell us that you want us to know about Anne Carson?
21: Everything. First of all, in addition to being a Canadian citizen, she is also now with her husband and partner, the randomizer Robert Curie, a citizen of Iceland. Mm-hmm. And Iceland figures very strongly in, and Icelandic landscapes figure strongly in her work. Mm. In fact, I encountered her first when she was a resident writer at the Library of Water in Stykkisholmer, Iceland, where she wrote a poem during that stay called Wildly Constant that is all about the wind. And in that poem, she's listening to the wind and maybe is translating the wind. It's a poem that puts her in conversation with the American artist Ronnie Horne, who designed the Library of Water, which is an elegy for the glaciers in Iceland.
2: Oh. Well, and talk about her connection to the classics, because I loved her backstory. Born in 1950 in Toronto, apparently had a high school encounter with a Latin instructor who agreed to teach her ancient Greek over the lunch hour. There is a movie there, but that apparently that led to her embrace of, you know, classical Hellenic literature. We're thinking women translators or interpreters are having it a moment right now. Emily Wilson or Madeline Miller, who wrote Circe. But talk about Anne Carson's embrace of the Greek classics in particular. Where do we see this?
21: Well, she is a classics professor and a translator. And one of the things she will say about herself is she loves rules. And there's something about a classical language that forces you into the grammar of rules. And what's interesting about that is that at the same time that she feels drawn towards structure and rules, she's also a rule breaker. Mm. She takes forms and breaks them apart. And I think sometimes to the dismay of more traditional classicists, she does, as we know, very innovative things with her translations and her engagements with classical literature in ways that open them up and make them available. She's not a popularizer, but she is an opener.
2: Huh. And she's been called a philosopher of heartbreak. I'm looking at some of the bouquets that have been thrown at her. Can you, Elizabeth Harvey, for those who are now saying, you know, where do I go? What do I do? Who haven't read her before? Can you make some recommendations, just a couple, and, you know, tell us why?
21: Okay, so the first thing to notice about her work is that it's a very big body of work and it's very diverse. So there are entrances there for all sorts of people, whether you go through the plays, whether you go through her prose essays, which are sometimes called lyric essays, or through her long poems like the Glass Essay, which is an engagement with grief and loss, whether you go through Red Dock, which is her poem about the death of her brother, that is a meditation on Catullus, but it's also a box with an accordion of pages that folds out from it. And, you know, or a work like Float, which is a collection of 22 chapbooks bound together in a translucent plastic cover. And there's something in there for everyone. On floating, on swimming, on dancing, on the classics. It's extraordinary. Mm-hmm. I think also that she engages with many other art forms, opera, tango, architecture, painting, and she has meditations on all of these other works that bring them into her understanding and put them in conversation with other works.
2: Elizabeth Harvey, Professor Emerita at the University of Toronto, currently writing a book about Anne Carson's work. Get going.
21: Thank you.
2: Thank you so much, and best to you.
21: You're welcome. Take good care on this great day.
2: It's here and now.

0: An NPR investigation reveals that ICE has been secretly using a warehouse in New Jersey. That's despite a legal order barring ICE from converting it into a detention center.
1: The administration seems to have cleverly eliding that intention. It's just infuriating.
0: I'm Elsa Chang. That's on All Things Considered from NPR News.

0: 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Join us as we explore the artistry of two musical giants in the making, Tyreek McDowell and Melena Casado. That's next time on Jazz Night in America. I'm Christian McBride.
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0: Meet Julia Collin-Davidson, popular host of Julia at Home and co-host of two of the highest rated instructional cooking shows on television, Cook's Country and America's Test Kitchen, which is also the name of the culinary empire that produces the shows and several magazines and runs a 15,000 square foot test facility in Boston's Seaport, a vast building that rises like nearby cruise ships. This is huge.
1: This is the set for Cook's Country. So we film here.
0: Julia was our guide on a recent afternoon. She and most of the several hundred people who work here are serious food scientists, testing recipes, techniques, pots, pans, equipment, which everywhere we look is state of the art. How many ovens?
1: I think in the whole building we have over 30 wall ovens. On any given day there's 20 to 30 people cooking. Photo studios, videos, podcasts, you name it. Mm-hmm. And then back in here is our library.
0: Look at all these books.
1: Isn't this fun? For example, if we're going to do a chocolate chip cookie recipe, we'll pull up every recipe for chocolate chip cookies we can find in this library, and we'll note the differences. And then we'll pick five, and we'll do a five recipe test. So we'll make five recipes from other cookbooks online, other chefs, and we'll taste test them. And then we analyze it. What's missing? Was it too clunky of a recipe? You had trouble finding the ingredients and so on. And then we start testing using the scientific method, pairing one test against another to see what works and why until we have what we think is the best recipes.
0: Okay. All right.
1: This is one of our equipment storage rooms.
0: Oh, boy.
1: So not only do we have all the electronics that we test, but we use them for long-term abuse testing. So you got everything from this Anchor Shroom mixer, which I believe is close to $1,000, that pizza oven that's dual fuel.
0: Microwave ovens.
1: To griddles. All the air fryers, pressure cookers, slow cookers.
0: Wow. There are other huge storage rooms for plates, cookware, cutting boards, baking trays. There are walk-in freezers packed with food, pantries with flour and herbs.
1: And this is the main kitchen. This is the heartbeat of the entire America's Test Kitchen and Cook's Country.
0: It is a huge, high-ceilinged hive of quietly intense activity, a mashup of a science lab and the bear, rows of stainless steel workstations with chefs bent over projects. Steve Dunn is reworking his recipe for eggplant confit, eggplant he cooked low and slow. Now he's exploring a sauce.
2: Eggplant caponata, yeah, it's sort of like...
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2: Team down and see what they think.
0: David Yu and Eric Hassler are making a video.
4: We're showing how by putting some liquid in with the chicken scrapings when you're going to make gravy, it renders off the fat better, and so it makes a darker gravy.
0: Okay.
4: And then I have a pan of lighter gravy, and I'm going to put them side by side, and people on social media will go, whoa, that's crazy!
0: Okay. And Julia and I joined chefs Stephanie Pixley and Claudia Catalano, who were using a spice grinder to grind freeze-dried raspberries into powder. And this is why we're here. America's Test Kitchen has a brand new cookie cookbook. In fact, it's called The New Cookie. Lots of modern twists on old favorites filled with tips. So let's get some. First, play with chocolate. Claudia is making a new version of black and white cookies. It's in the book. She's taking that raspberry powder to turn the white side pink. And the black is deep black. Look how dark that is.
5: Yes. So this is a black cocoa powder. And it's easy to get these days.
0: Mm. That is the closest chocolate I've ever tasted to a New York deli black and white.
5: And then the pink right next to it. So,
0: that is beautiful.
5: So it's not black and white, it's black and pink.
0: Okay. Violating all sorts of rules there.
5: Classic New York cookie.
0: The chefs say also try cacao nibs. And malted milk powder is very big, too. In front of us, a very, very big chocolate chip cookie with malted powder and huge ponds of chocolate.
1: Stephanie, how many tests did you do on the malted?
6: Oh, I don't even know.
1: 50, 60?
6: 60 yeah. tests. And
5: probably it was the most tested cookie.
0: Why? What was so hard?
7: Well, we wanted it to be perfect.
0: No, but what wasn't perfect?
7: Well, we wanted to nail that crispy, chewy texture. We wanted to get that real bakery style look with those big pools.

0: lots of chocolate. We wanted it to be huge, and we wanted to add malted milk powder, which adds such a nice chewiness. But malted milk powder gets overwhelmed pretty easily. The milk chocolate and the malted milk powder really, really worked well together.
1: Oh my God, this is so cute.
2: The milk chocolate, a thick bar of Tony's that we're cutting up.
3: We want to make 1-inch chunks, so big chunks that will melt into the cookie. Yeah.
2: So, Stephanie, we've got these Tony's Chocoloni. Why is the big piece a good thing?
0: We baked a cookie that uses regular size milk chocolate chips, and then we compared it to the same recipe, but with the really big chunks of chocolate.
2: The one that was the really big chocolate spread throughout the cookie, whereas the chips stayed chips, perfectly fine.
3: Yeah, there's emulsifiers in chips that help them retain their shape. Those emulsifiers prevent the chocolate from melting. Chocolate that will melt, all of a sudden you have a much bigger melted cookie. And you said, Stephanie, that the thickness of the chocolate bar mattered. And these Tony's bars, which are thicker than your average chocolate bar.
2: I'm very familiar with them.
3: You are better than any of the other brands.
0: When you have a really big, thick chunk of chocolate in there, the dough will spread first.
2: You literally mean that it's like a lava flow. It's pushing the dough.
0: Absolutely, yeah. The cookie made with the chocolate chips is also going to taste really good, but we wanted to hyper-engineer it to make the most ultimate bakery-style cookie we could.
2: Another tip, play with citrus. We're making another recipe from the book, a triple citrus gingerbread cookie.
3: It has lemon, lime, and orange citrus in the gingerbread.
2: I was reading in the book how many new citrus flavors there are. Like, name some more.
0: Bergamot.
3: Bergamot.
0: Yuzu.
3: Uzu. Bergamot's like a tea.
2: Julie, it seems like you want us to always brown butter.
3: Yeah, browning butter is the easiest way to bring your cookie to the next level. First and foremost, you're browning those milk solids in the butter. So the milk solids fall out of the emulsion, those milk solids brown, and that gives you that caramely sort of toasted flavor. You're also driving off some of the moisture. When you have liquid butter and you mix in flour, the first thing that you have is you have what's called free water. That's not doing anything. So flour has two proteins that come together to form gluten in the presence of water. So when you melt the butter, you're freeing up that water, so when it gets mixed into the flour, you make gluten. Gluten means a chewy cookie. So by melting butter, you get a chewier cookie, but also by browning it, you get more flavor.
2: Ooh.
0: Yes.
2: Where's my hockey mask?
0: Oh.
2: Yet another tip, beware spitting browning butter. Stephanie, talk about the scale, a digital scale, non-negotiable.
0: Use a scale always. The recipes are recipes. They're not suggestions.
2: These women have worked very hard, people.
0: I'm definitely a scale evangelist. It means that you're going to have more consistent results in your kitchen, but it also means that you're going to make your life so much easier. You don't need to pull out your one cup, half cup, because you can just build it all on the scale. When you're measuring an ingredient with a volume measure, like a cup measure, it's going to be different every time you scoop it, depending on how you scooped it, how firmly did you press down on the flour when you scraped the top to get a level measure. On a scale, a cup weighs a cup, weighs a cup.
2: Stephanie, let's get a couple lightning round here. Why age the dough? And I never knew it was called aging. I would call it, you know, just sticking it in the fridge and resting it for a bit. But why do that?
0: Sometimes it's for flavor reasons. Sticking the dough in the fridge actually develops some of those flavors further. Deeper, more complex reactions happen. It also helps to tighten a dough. So if you prefer a fudgier cookie, actually, refrigerating the dough for a little bit can help to turn a crispy or chewy cookie into a fudgy cookie.
2: For like refrigerator cookies, what we used to call them, when mm-hmm. you're cutting a roll of cookies, mm-hmm. get a paper towel holder.
0: Yeah, so for a slice and bake cookie, you need to store the dough as a log in the refrigerator. It tends to settle and create a flat edge.
2: So you slice the paper towel roll open so it's an opening, you put it in and then close that.
0: Yes.
2: We've iced the cookies. Our work is done here. Pictures are at herenow.org. Time for some taste tests of our own.
4: That's what I want. Claudia, how does this work?
2: So do you all go to a meeting and say, what wacky thing can we do? And someone says, how about peanut butter and bacon, which you have a peanut butter and bacon cooking. Is that what happens?
5: We usually kickstart a book project with something very much like that, where we all get into a room and we have like a group brainstorm and we kind of throw out all of our wacky ideas. But then ultimately our editors who are like leading the book project will kind of start to filter things into a table of contents that is a mixture of some of these crazy, wacky ideas, some of our classics, and then something in between where we're taking a classic and like tweaking it a little bit. So each individual test cook has their own little ideation process. We do our own brainstorming, we do our own research, and we throw it out to the group and see what people think. And then we get in the kitchen.
2: Is there, you know, anything where it's just, it doesn't work?
5: Yes. We actually had a cookie that we were trying to work on for this book that was really kind of way out in left field, but we were trying really hard to make it work, and it was like a bacon, date, and blue cheese cookie.
2: Oh, no.
5: Yeah. It hit the cutting room floor. So, yeah, they're not all winners, but, you know, you don't know until you try.
2: That's America's Test Kitchen's Associate Editor Claudia Catalano, also Executive Food Editor Steph Pixley, and Julia Collin Davison, Executive Editorial Director and co-host of America's Test Kitchen and Cook's Country. Their new cookbook is The New Cookie. And one last tip, get pre-cut parchment paper, people. Sheets that won't curl up. It's a miracle. After testing, they recommend King Arthur. You can order it online. You're welcome. It's here now.
6: Live from NPR News in Boston, I'm Steve Brown. A new U.S. indictment charges former Venezuelan President Nicolas Maduro with torture and other crimes. The indictment was unsealed today in New York. Maduro was previously charged with participating in a conspiracy to send cocaine into the U.S. He is now also facing allegations of human rights abuses during his time as president of the oil-rich South American nation. Maduro and his wife have been behind bars in New York since early January. Explosions have rocked Saudi Arabia's capital, Riyadh, including a blast at the international airport. That's according to a witness. Iran-backed Houthi rebels in neighboring Yemen have claimed the new attack on the King Khalid International Airport in Riyadh. The Saudis had no immediate comment about the claim. The Houthi rebels have repeatedly claimed attacks against Saudi airports and military and oil facilities. A flight monitor says the airport is closed with flights halted and passengers evacuated. A powerful Russian guided bomb explosion has killed 30 people and wounded at least 18 in eastern Ukraine. The attack happened near public buses in the Donetsk region. Public transport has now been suspended in the area. 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
8: 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The government says it is honoring a promise of confidentiality.
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1: It's Here and Now. Political spending in this campaign cycle is on track to make this the most expensive ever. We're talking about a projected $11.6 billion in ads, according to the tech firm Ad Impact. A sizable slice of spending is what's called dark money, where donors are not disclosed. So let's talk now about the ballooning role of dark money with Ali Velshi, host and chief data reporter at MS Now. Ali, real quick, remind us how dark money works.
2: Well, dark money means money that gets spent on a campaign, kind of goes through a couple of loads of laundry, if it will. It's political spending where the original donors are not disclosed to the public and can't be disclosed to the public. So it's money that goes to a nonprofit. The nonprofit, under the law, thanks to Citizen United, is not required to name their donors. But then they either spend money directly on political ads or they send it to super PACs. And then if you research that, all you find is the nonprofit's name, not the underlying donors to the nonprofit. So you end up having billionaires and corporations and special interests sort of hide their donations by going through an intermediary.
1: Oh, I see. So if you're a donor to a donor, then you don't have to disclose who you are. Yeah.
2: That's fundamentally what the issue is. Yeah. So, there's two issues. There's a lot of spending on ads, but there is some value in knowing who is putting that ad up, right? It's not just watching an ad, and that's what the dark money prevents you from doing.
1: Yeah, and this year in this midterm cycle, I gather some of this can be tracked. Where are we seeing some of this dark money being spent this cycle?
2: Well, fundamentally, this kind of thing always comes from special interests who want to defeat a candidate or support a candidate, probably based on what they're going to get from it from a regulatory perspective. So, the old candidates are always things like big oil and big industries. But in this particular election, one of the biggest groups that is donating to candidates are crypto donors in particular. Then more broadly, you've got tech industry donors with a very, very heavy focus on AI, because obviously we're right in the middle of the how are we going to regulate AI. Yeah. And then you've got sort of notable recurring donors who have sort of political ideology. Elon Musk will be a big one this time. The Uline family, that they're in the boxing business. The Adelsons, who support sort of pro-Israel causes. So there's just a lot of money, and it's very hard to keep track of who it is and why it's being spent.
1: Yeah, and we should note this is legal. And groups right on both sides have for years been putting in this anonymous money. But you mentioned Citizens United. How did this amount of dark money get so big?
2: Well, it was several cases, but mostly it was a 1976, decision called Buckley versus Valeo, which held that spending money on elections is a form of protected speech. And that was sort of interpreted and reinterpreted until 2010, when there was a case called Citizens United versus the Federal Elections Commission, where the Supreme Court ruled that the government cannot limit independent political spending by corporations and unions. So it led to unlimited spending on ads and other communications, as long as they're not coordinated with a candidate. In other words, it can't be considered campaign spending because you're spending on a cause. But the bottom line is political speech is now thought of, political donations are thought of as political speech. Sounds like a good idea in theory, but what it means is that you're getting a lot of money spent by people you can't track down.
1: Ali Velshi of MS Now, thanks.
2: My pleasure.
3: Aaron Sorkin is taking a second look at Facebook. The social reckoning follows Mark Zuckerberg as his company fights off lawsuits and whistleblowers.
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3: A conversation with Aaron Sorkin on the next morning edition from NPR News.
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9: I'm Robin Young in Boston. It's Here and Now. And we're remembering the life and impact of social media influencer and ALS advocate Brooke Eby. She died last week at the age of 37. Brooke got her diagnosis of ALS, or Lou Gehrig's disease, in 2022 when she was just 33. Faced with a debilitating and incurable disease, she chose to document her life on TikTok, often with laugh-out-loud humor. But that's not easy because over time, Brooke lost her ability to make voluntary movements, to walk, to swallow food, eventually to breathe. Endless Thread hosts Ben Brock Johnson and Amory Sievertson spoke to Brooke Eby last year.
10: The initial few months after Brooke Eby's diagnosis were rough.
11: All I had been doing was like lying in bed and eating M&Ms every day. It was a dark time. Reading a lot of books. I think I was reading like a book a day to escape. I know my Goodreads was fire that year, and it will never be that high again.
12: In between tearing through books, Brooke had to tell everyone she knew that she was dying, which made people uncomfortable.
11: Because no one knows what to say. Like, I remember we were at the doctor, like at the neurologist, and they were like, well, with ALS, you really need to focus on gaining weight. So like, eat whatever you want, eat as much as you want. And my sister goes, you're so lucky. And like, I just remember like immediately pulling out my phone and being like, we're going to remember that one. My poor sister, I use it all the time. And she's like the kindest one of our family. And I'm always throwing her under the bus with that story.
10: Brooke started keeping a little note on her phone with some of the funny moments related to her diagnosis.
12: But she wasn't sure anyone else would see the humor in a situation that was also pretty bleak. So she kept the note private until a wedding where she was supposed to be a bridesmaid.
11: I was like, you've got to be kidding me. The bridesmaid's dress like barely fit me because the M&Ms. And then I showed up with a walker, and as soon as I walked in, the bride's grandma showed up with the exact same walker. I turned to my friend and I was like, we're out of here. Like, there's no way I'm going to walk down the aisle with this walker as a bridesmaid. Like, no chance. And my friend, not the bride, I told that to my friend in secret. And she was like, it could be really embarrassing, or we could just try to make it really fun. Like, you're going to get a good story out of it. Just go for it. You know, we made it through the ceremony, and then by the reception, I think, I don't know if like my embarrassment had worn off or if I just kind of forgot about it, but we had like the best time on the dance floor. Like, the bride was doing the limbo under my walker. People were hopping on for walker rides, and I was like, okay, everyone's laughing. I'm way more comfortable, because the prior 2 months I had just been having like tearful conversations, telling people about my diagnosis and being like, all right, go, I ruined your day, like, go enjoy. And so this was the first time I'm like, all right, people aren't even asking me what's going on. They're just like trying to have fun.
12: When Brooke got home, she started going through the note on her phone, detailing all the funny moments since her diagnosis. The next day, she had brunch with the same friend who cheered her up at the wedding, Jackie. Brooke showed Jackie the note on her phone.
11: And she was like, Brooke, you need to do something with this. Like, this can't just live here. I forced her to be in my first video because I'm like, if we are going to be embarrassed, you're going down with me.
12: The very first video is of Brooke and Jackie on a couch, pantomiming the conversation where Brooke discloses that she has a rare terminal illness. Brooke's head is in her hands, she's pretending to cry, but Jackie is smiling wide with deep dimples, the bullion. Maybe they'll name it after you, she says in the caption. The videos that follow are very vintage 2022 TikToks, heavy on popular sounds like this one with the footage from the wedding that started it all.
13: Don't be suspicious.
12: That's played after a caption of Brooke saying she doesn't want to draw attention to her diagnosis. Well, you see Brooke and her walker absolutely being the main characters on the dance floor.
10: Brooke's terminal illness and her willingness to laugh about it were immediately the cornerstone of her shtick. She uploaded the videos under the handle Limp Bruise Kit.
12: Fred Durst, anyone? Limp Bizkit? No? Amory? No?
10: I get it. Brooke had no idea if anyone would find her videos funny. Maybe they would just find them sad.
11: So that's why my first couple of videos, I was always kind of nervous because I'm like, should I be joking at a time like this? I don't know.
12: Watching all of Brooke's videos in one day is kind of like reading a flip book of how ALS progresses. In the early videos, Brooke doesn't look that far off from, say, one of the famous beauty influencers like Alex Earle. She does her makeup in Get Ready With Me videos. Her shampoo commercial hair always looks like she's just had a blowout. She lives alone in a cool apartment. Now, she needs around-the-clock care, thus the difficult decision to move home.
10: How would you describe your mobility right now?
11: Like a rag doll. Like, nothing really works. I mean, this, like, I can raise my hands, but, like, mm-hmm. they're claws now. And I can, like, move my head and talk. But below the screen, it's, like, it's a mess.
12: Before the TikTok ban briefly went into effect in January, Brooke made a video about how it felt to go back and watch her own content from the beginning.
14: It's so surreal, the amount that we've had to adapt. 3 years ago, I was walking, and now I can't do anything. I don't even feel emotions because it doesn't feel real. It feels like I'm playing a role in a movie, and then someone's gonna finally yell cut, and I'm gonna just pop up out of my chair and go be normal again.
11: Day to day, I think it's easy for me to just rely on like humor and staying busy to cope. But then like in that video, I just looked back at all these videos from a year before, 2 years before, 5 years before. And I was like, oh my God, I did not realize. I knew how much it changed, but I don't know, seeing myself just a year ago versus today was startling.
10: In your videos, you've been documenting all along the way the progression of the disease and how it's changing your life day by day, implement by implement that you're adding into your routine. But there will come a time when you can't verbalize anymore, when you can't use your voice and use your humor in the way that you use it now. Do you think you'll still be making videos? Have you thought about what the content creation process might be then?
11: Yeah, I mean, there are some people who go the full progression while still having a voice, and I'm still delusional enough to think I'm going to be one of them. Even though my voice is clearly getting weaker, I'm still not slurring, which makes me happy because I'm like, people can still understand me. But that said, like, I have voice banked. I do have my voice saved so I can use it in some sort of, like, text-to-talk thing. That's a big thing in the ALS community. As soon as you get diagnosed, they're like, start saving your voice. But I think my intention is like to keep going really as far as I can. Like, I think the way that looks might be a little different. Like, rather than, you know, me talking a ton, it might be like my parents helping talk and, or like filming stuff, or maybe it's just, you know, not talking and I'm just like putting music over something I'm doing. Like, I think there's options. My goal is really to show everything, just because that's what I wish someone had done. I would love to see someone who's more progressed than I am get into bed or stay asleep. Like, how the hell do you stay asleep when you can't move and you get uncomfortable or something falls asleep? Like, those are the things that I'm like, I don't want to watch a whole sad documentary just to sort of like try to glean insights of how to do things, when like I could just make a 2-minute video of, this is what we're doing now. It might not work next week, but it's working right now. So that's the goal. I mean, man plans, God laughs, I think people say, but that's the plan for now.
9: Brooke Eby speaking with Ben Brock Johnson and Amory Sievertson on WBUR's Endless Thread. Brooke Eby lost her battle with ALS last week. She was 37 years old.
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3: If I were to get pregnant or, you know, a medical situation happened where I would need extensive medical care, I might consider insurance again, but it's more beneficial for me to not have insurance and to navigate self-pay and payment plans. 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
2: Yeah.
1: So what do you want to tell us about your experience out there?
2: 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And thank you.
1: And let's turn our attention now to Broadway. Audiences flock there every year for a dose of theater magic. NPR's Jennifer Vanasco takes us to a play where some of that magic is created by magicians.
4: There's this one scene in the new Broadway play, Paranormal Activity, that blows people's minds. It's toward the end of the first act, and Lou is fighting with her husband, James, about whether their new house is haunted, or is she just imagining it?
5: Did you take your meds today?
4: Lou stomps upstairs. Then she returns and asks,
6: Jimmy, who are you talking to?
4: The audience goes crazy. I can't tell you what happens.
6: What is it?
4: That would spoil it. But it is shocking. Paranormal Activity is an original work based on the horror film franchise. On the surface, it's about a haunting, but its theme is, can you trust people you love? And this scene explores that in a visceral way. It's just one of the illusions created for the show by magician Chris Fisher.
7: It's hard doing horror on stage right, to really kind of try and crack it a little bit. And then I think that's what's exciting is the communal scary of everyone kind of shrieking and shuddering and jumping at the same time.
4: Fisher has loved magic since his parents gave him a magic show set on his fourth birthday. As an adult, he pivoted to theater and eventually became a professional stage manager. And for the last 10 years, he's had his dream job.
7: So an illusion designer brings moments of wonder, brings moments of spectacle. It could be that someone suddenly disappears or suddenly someone appears. It could be that suddenly someone transports from this place to this place. An illusion designer will come in and work out a method to make that real, to make that possible on stage.
4: He's worked on Broadway shows you might be familiar with, Stranger Things, The First Shadow, the musical Back to the Future, Harry Potter and the Cursed Child. He says the illusions for these shows are kind of like the special effects in movies, except in theater, these effects happen in front of your eyes, which makes them powerful. There are only a handful of illusion designers who are working in professional theater. Most, like Fisher, are from the UK. But as more shows turn towards spectacle, they are in high demand. One of the things that sets Fisher apart is that he doesn't just design illusions and move on. He also teaches actors how to pull them off.
7: Magic is fiddly. It's awkward. It's hard, you know.
4: Magic requires actors to do weird things with their hands, their walk, their posture. But they need audiences to believe they're still the character.
7: They've got to stay naturalistic. And so as soon as you're asking them to do something contrived, it can go against the grain, you know, suddenly you can get flustered and that naturalism can break.
4: To help me understand how he teaches the actors, Fisher comes to the NPR studios in New York. He says he usually starts by showing them how to do a trick. So he takes out a small elastic band and hands it to me.
7: And you're going to loop it onto your two fingers.
8: Okay, got it.
7: As you flip up your hand, it flips onto the next two fingers.
8: Ha!
7: And so what we do...
8: It's so simple, but really, really fun. It looked impossible.
7: Yeah. I'm going to do it quickly. And I'm going to do it with a flourish. I'm going to go... Phew. And in magic, we have a saying, the larger movement hides the smaller movement. Yeah, exactly. It's nice.
4: I still need practice, but I'm pretty proud.
5: Sometimes you're like, what is that man cooking up? Because yes, he's an illusionist, but like his mind is also working like an engineer too, you know? But the thing is, he believes so strongly in it that you can't help but just be like, yeah, I'll try it. I'm in. Like, let's go for it. You know, like, how can we make this better?
4: That's Cher Alvarez. She stars as the wife, Lou, in Paranormal Activity. She's part of that shocking illusion that happens in the first act. I meet her in her dressing room. She's putting on her makeup before the show. But when we start talking about Fisher,
5: what a joy he is.
4: She turns to me, smiling. Alvarez says learning to do illusions from Fisher has changed what she thought was possible to do in theater.
5: I never thought that I would be doing magic on stage, ever. Ever in my life. Like, it was not, I mean, I don't know if I'm going to add it to my resume, you know? But I can tell people that, like, I've disappeared on stage before, and that's really freaking cool. Can't tell you how it's done, but I did it.
4: She's keeping the secret. It's like she's a magician. Jennifer Venasco, NPR News, New York.
1: And Scott, producer Karen Miller-Medson spent the entire show in my lap when we saw it. It is amazing. And you can find our interview with Cher Alvarez and Travis Knight. And by the way, they wouldn't tell us either what happened. These are the stars of Paranormal Activity. It's at hereandnow.org. Here and Now is a production of NPR and WBUR. I'm Robin Young in Boston.
2: And I'm Scott Tong in Washington. 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
11: 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Also from Yale Repertory Theater, presenting August Wilson's Ma Rainey's Black Bottom, a blues-inflected drama set against the backdrop of a blistering recording session directed by Timothy Douglas, through the 24th, YaleRep.org. Check us out on Instagram for more. We are at WSHU Public Radio. We'll see you there.
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1: From NPR and WBUR Boston, I'm Robin Young.
2: And I'm Scott Tong. This is Here and Now. Coming up, data centers are a big political issue in Ohio, where one of the largest data centers in the world is going up.
1: Also, a Ukrainian town on the Russian front is cut off from food and supplies, and people are starving.
9: Some are saying that they are eating like plants they found on streets. There were also some horrible reports about people eating dogs.
2: And brand name hospitals are opening clinics meant to help you live longer. They cost thousands of dollars.
12: One of the things that's really interesting about these clinics is that they're cash pay. So at Weill Cornell, it's $5,500.
2: Coming up Here and Now.
1: The news is first.
13: Live from NPR News, I'm Lakshmi Singh. Storm preparations are underway in U.S. Gulf Coast communities that are in the path of Hurricane Isaias. Megan Borowski, a senior meteorologist at the Florida Public Radio Emergency Network, spoke to NPR's Here and Now about the fast-forming storm.
14: Potentially, it could reach Category 2 status. Right now, it's actually got 85-mile-an-hour winds, and we do expect it to intensify into a Category 2 storm either late tonight, or early tomorrow as it starts to turn northward, and it could retain that intensity right before landfall tomorrow with the coast of Alabama or the western coast of the Florida Panhandle.
13: The governors of Florida and Alabama have declared states of emergency for dozens of counties. The Hurricane Center says water from the storm surge and high tide could reach as high as 7 feet in parts of Alabama and Mississippi. And the storm could spawn tornadoes overnight Friday to Saturday from Alabama to the Florida Panhandle and southwestern Georgia. Mortgage rates in the U.S. are up again this week. The national average for a 30-year fixed-rate mortgage is now 7.4%, according to the finance giant Freddie Mac. NPR's Stephen Bazaha has details.
15: It wasn't that long ago, back in February, when mortgage rates had fallen below 6%. But since then, two major events have caused a sharp jump in the cost of borrowing, including for a house. The first was the start of the U.S. and Israeli war against Iran that caused investors to worry about inflation, which caused bond yields to rise. The second event was the Federal Reserve raising interest rates last month to fight that inflation. Rates quickly climbed past 7%, and they've kept climbing since. The Fed will meet later this month to decide on whether to again hike rates, which could drive mortgage rates up even higher. Stephen Bazaha, NPR News, Birmingham, Alabama.
13: U.S. prosecutors have added a new count to the multiple charges facing Venezuela's former leader, Nicolas Maduro, and his wife. The latest, announced today in New York, accuses the two of ordering the torture of Americans in prison while they were in power. NPR's Kerry Khan reports.
16: In the 30-page indictment, prosecutors accuse Maduro and his wife, Celia Flores, of conspiring to torture Americans. The conspiracy allegedly ran for more than 25 years while Maduro held on to power and involved mental and physical torture of opponents of his regime. The former Venezuelan first couple already face multiple charges, including narco-terrorism and drug trafficking. Both have pleaded not guilty. They're scheduled to go on trial next summer. Defense lawyers say all charges should be dropped as the couple is protected by sovereign immunity. The former president and his wife were seized by U.S. forces from Venezuela in January. Kerry Khan, NPR News, Rio de Janeiro.
13: From Washington, this is NPR News. Indian Prime Minister Narendra Modi and others are taking to social media on news that Bollywood star Nana Patekar died today in Goa after suffering a cardiac arrest. He was 75 years old. Patekar is known for the intensity he brought to his performances. Modi says Patekar's death has left a huge void in the world of art. Patekar was also among the high-profile figures to be accused of sexual harassment during India's Me Too movement. Patekar denied the allegations. Some people have strong side effects after getting vaccines. Others barely feel it. New research suggests that one of the main differences could be the bacteria in the gut. And Pierce Ping Wong has details.
17: The study looks at 170 healthy young adults who received a common COVID vaccine. Some 40% developed mild to moderate fevers in response. Ruth Lay is a microbiome researcher with the Max Planck Institute in Germany.
18: We were really surprised because what we saw was that for those that went on to get a higher temperature, their microbiome was a lot more motile.
17: Meaning they had more bacteria with tail-like structures that swim around the gut. The proteins that make up the structures are known to provoke an immune response. Study subjects that reported vegan and vegetarian diets had less of this type of bacteria in their microbiomes and fewer fever responses to getting vaccines. Lay says all subjects developed antibodies after their vaccines, whether or not they had a fever. Ping Huang, NPR News.
13: I'm Lakshmi Singh, NPR News.
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1: And I'm Scott Tong in Washington, D.C. This is Here and Now. One of the largest data centers on the planet is going up in a small village in southern Ohio. This in a state with more than 200 data centers already. But political opposition to these projects has become a key issue in the state's midterm races. Karen Kassler has been following this. She's State House Bureau Chief for Ohio Public Media. Hi, Karen.
2: Hi there.
1: So President Trump won Ohio over the weekend. He campaigned there and supported data centers. And the Republican Senate candidate, John Husted. What is public opinion on the issue in Ohio?
2: Well, public opinion has really changed on data centers from not that long ago, when data centers were viewed as clean industry and bringing in jobs. Well, that's really dramatically changed as Ohio has become more of a hub for data centers. There was a recent poll by Up One Insights that said that there's significant opposition to data centers, much more on the Democratic side than on the Republican side, but it does cross parties.
1: Yeah, well, big Senate race there in Ohio. The Democrat Sherrod Brown is slamming the Republican incumbent John Husted on this issue. Here is Brown in August.
3: John Husted led the charge to bring these data centers to our state.
1: And let's listen to Senator John Husted, this on NBC last month.
4: Local citizens and communities make those decisions, not me. Local decisions decide whether they want data centers in their community, not me.
1: So they're going back and forth. Karen, over the summer, an internal Republican Senate campaign committee memo called this issue a, quote, anchor hanging around Husted's neck, and this is a sleeper issue. Are you hearing that in Ohio?
2: Oh, absolutely. I think this issue has become, it's risen to the top, along with the economy and property taxes. Those are the big issues for Ohio voters, I think. And this whole idea of John Husted being, quote, the face of data centers, which is what Sherrod Brown has tried to position him, because Husted was Ohio's lieutenant governor before he was appointed to the U.S. Senate to replace J.D. Vance when he became vice president. And so as lieutenant governor, he was involved in a lot of deals to bring data centers to Ohio, and that's what Sherrod Brown is trying to hang on him now.
1: Yeah, and given the public opposition, at least based on the polls you talked about, have the candidates modified, changed their position on data centers?
2: Well, when it comes to John Husted, he has definitely tried to do this because of these attacks from Brown that are really landing here. For instance, he recently introduced what he called the Ratepayer Protection Act in the U.S. Senate. It passed the House. It was blocked by Senate Democrats, who said that it would really only require state public utility regulators to consider adopting standards to make tech companies pay for data center energy costs, not mandate it. So they blocked that. But he has really tried to pull back and do what he just did in that soundbite that you just heard, talk about how this is local decision making, and that these are in some ways industries that local officials decide whether they want to have in their communities.
1: Now, your state is also home to a very close governor's race between Republican Vivek Ramaswamy, Democrat Amy Acton. Has this issue of data centers come up in that race as well?
2: Absolutely. Both candidates have issued conditional moratoriums on the construction of data centers. Democrat Amy Acton was first when she put out a conditional moratorium saying that data centers need to pay for their own energy and they need to be constructed with 100% union labor. And then about a week later, Vivek Ramaswamy came out with his plan. He's talking about data centers producing enough energy that they can provide free electricity for people living in the area around the data center. And so this is definitely an issue that has been driving the Republicans, or the governor's race, as well as the U.S. Senate race, and in local races as well.
1: Well, on this issue of electricity, power bills that residents pay, we have sound from resident and artists of Lawrence County, Ohio, and told WOWK 13 News that she worries that data centers could push up her power bill. Here she is.
5: I worry about what's going to happen to me, or how I'm going to have to, my quality of life is going to go down as all these prices rise.
1: Now, we have heard this charge a lot in much of the country. Is there evidence that data centers indeed raise electricity rates for local residents?
2: Well, you do have defenders of data centers who say that some of these forecasts that bills are based on are inflated. We don't know exactly what's going to happen with the use of data centers that are still being built. But there's no question that rapid growth in the demand from AI, from data centers, is a major factor in driving up electric bills in Ohio, especially where I am in central Ohio, where we have around 100 data centers. So it's really driven up electricity costs.
1: Yeah. And as far as the industry, the companies, what have AI data center companies been saying publicly?
2: Well, and that's something that's interesting because you have even that memo that you talked about from the Republican Senatorial Committee talking about how data centers have not defended themselves. And so that's been the question here is what have data centers done to convince people that they are a good investment for a community to make? And they've been pushing back on some of this, trying to be more listening to people's concerns, trying to say that they will take care of energy costs and that sort of thing. But for some people, it looks like it's too little too late in terms of trying to do a PR campaign.
1: Yeah. That's Karen Kassler of Ohio Public Media. Karen, thank you very much.
2: Great to talk to you.
0: Well, to Ukraine, where a dire humanitarian situation is unfolding as we speak in Oleshky, a Ukrainian town on the Russian front, captured by Russian forces on the first day of the war, more than 4 years ago. Now it's a frontline hellscape of collapsed buildings, burned out cars. Dogs eat corpses left in the street. Attack drones hover overhead. Landmines line the roads. Food and medical supplies can't get in to the 2,000 people, 50 of them children, still in Oleshky, and they can't get out. They say they're beginning to starve. Yulia Tarajuk is a reporter for the Kyiv Independent. Yulia, what are you hearing from people in Oleshky?
6: What we are hearing from people is that the situation is really dire and it's not improving in months. The first time I spoke to people from Oleshky was half a year ago. People told us that they had almost no food back then in spring 2026. And right now the situation is even worse. You must understand that in Oleshky there are no electricity, no running water. The roads leading to the city are mined, and you cannot reach the city using vehicles. And people are risking their lives trying to get to neighboring villages and towns on foot to get some food and then come back.
0: We're reading accounts of one man who went out to gather nuts, you know, maybe acorns to for something to eat, and he stepped on a mine. So the food crisis and the danger of the mines intersects, you know, when people try to find food. You did speak to a couple who managed to escape. What did they say?
6: Yeah, I spoke to some women who escaped to occupied Oleshky, and they lived among the Russian soldiers because, like, Russian troops are stationed around the city and inside the city. They are sometimes wearing civilian clothes, so it's harder for Ukrainian troops to identify them because, like, Ukrainian drones are flying around Oleshky hunting for Russian soldiers.
0: We understand also the Russian soldiers are also lacking food, and they've been taking some of the food that people have been trying to get, you know, through drones and in other ways, into Oleshky. I mean, what are they eating?
6: Like, there are many reports from local residents. Some are still trying to bake bread from whatever ingredients they have. Some are saying that they are eating, like, plants they found on streets. There were also some horrible reports about people eating dogs. I suppose that it could be true because some people, they are really left with nothing.
0: Yeah, nothing. How you know, this is this town, which is surrounded again by very hungry Russian soldiers. But how common is this? Are there other towns, you know, even on the brink of this along the front, or is it just this town?
6: Yeah, other towns near Oleshky are also in danger. There is also a humanitarian crisis there. And so the issue with these towns is that they are basically in the frontline area and they are located very close to the Dnipro River. And on another bank of Dnipro River, there are like Ukraine's armed forces. So basically, it's like a kill zone.
0: Who put the landmines around this town? Both sides blame each other, but each may have had an incentive. You know, the Ukrainians might have wanted to target soldiers, but the Russians might have wanted to keep the Ukrainians, you know, almost as hostage. Who put them there?
6: Yeah, it's a very good question. Russians for sure mined the roads, but there might be a chance that Ukraine side also like used distant mining. But like we cannot say that it was only Russia who did it. Yeah. We don't know for sure.
0: Well, Yulia, you mentioned medicines. What's going on at the local hospital? Because we understand, you know, four elderly retirees have come back to try to help these people who are starving or wounded. But can they? Do they have what they need?
6: No, they don't have any necessary medicine to help these people. They maybe only have some basic medicine, but overall the situation is very bad. There are no supplies of medicine.
0: Yeah. You're with the Kyiv Independent, so presumably people in Kyiv know about this, people are reading about this in the rest of the country. What's been the reaction of other Ukrainians to what, in effect, the Russians are doing to starve this town?
6: Of course, Ukrainians are mad, and lots of people still have, you know, relatives in Oleshki or in neighboring villages and towns in the occupied part of Kherson Oblast. And it's very painful for us to see what is happening there, because it's still our people, and we want them to be alive and not to die because of starvation. Foreign Minister Andriy Sybiha reacted and also blamed Russia. He is constantly monitoring the situation and is trying to organize a safe evacuation together with the Red Cross International, but he said that Russian side doesn't want to give these people away for an evacuation.
0: Evacuation, yeah. Well, we're seeing accounts of people rooting around in collapsed basements, hoping there's some food stored in a cellar, and terrible. Yulia Tarduk, reporter for the Kyiv Independent, covering this unfolding humanitarian crisis. One resident called it an apocalypse in the frontline town of Oleshki. Yulia, thank you so much.
6: Yeah, thank you so much for covering such an important topic.
0: And you're listening to Here and Now.
7: An NPR investigation reveals that ICE has been secretly using a warehouse in New Jersey. That's despite a legal order barring ICE from converting it into a detention center.
8: The administration seems to have cleverly eliding that intention. It's just infuriating.
7: I'm Elsa Chang. That's on All Things Considered from NPR News. Sean, there are so many daily news shows out there.
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0: It's Here and Now. So what happens now in the

0: So again, what happens now? Can Gazans think of rebuilding when new Google Maps satellite images show a devastating scale of destruction? Jasser Abu Musa is a senior fellow at the Middle East Institute and a non-resident policy advisor at the International Peace Institute. And Jasser, we want to talk to you about rebuilding, but this is very personal for you. Born and raised in Gaza, I'm wondering what it's like for you to see those pictures.
1: Thank you, Robin Farah, for having me. And yeah, on the personal level, I think it's devastating. I built a life there. I was born and raised and bred in the Gaza Strip all my life. I left 3 years ago, only after 2 months of the war. So for me, it's a personal devastation. Mm. Not only this, I mean, as you said, we are talking about a massive number of people that were killed, including my own family, my wife and my kids. So it's a very personal, of course, and it's I'm not a unique case here. We are talking about, as I said, 75,000 people.
0: Yeah. Well, and so that's why I asked. I mean, if anyone's lost family in a war zone, I mean, that is a sacred site to those who lost people there. So we want to note that. But, you know, what is your sense? You know, there's unsteady bombed out buildings that people are still seeking shelter. And these buildings are collapsing. I mean, your sense of how safe people are there right now?
1: No, the people are not safe. And we had a very recent example. And on September 16th, a Saada building has collapsed. It was a house for 100 people, and it killed 21 people, including 10 children and 4 women. Unfortunately, we have more than 2,000 buildings like Saada. In the case of the Saada, I mean, on the verge of collapsing, the people, because they are squeezed in 30% of the space of the Gaza Strip, they have only two options, either to live in tents or in the ruins of their houses, including my own brothers, that they are still living in the ruins of our house, which was struck twice. And people prefer actually to live in the ruins of their houses rather than to go to tents because of many things that are happening in the tents. And the Google images also show the crowdness of the tents along the seashore and along in the western part of the Gaza Strip where the people behind the yellow line.
0: Well, so where does this have to begin, do you think? Doesn't all that rubble have to be taken out? What is your thoughts of what has to happen?
1: Yeah, we have to find a way to remove the rubble because the rubble is filled with unexploded ordnances. We have at least 10% of the ammunition is not exploded. So it has to have experienced teams and people with different expertise to remove the rubble. It's not only bulldozers or loaders or trucks. And I think reconstruction is a very big opportunity, actually, to give the people some ownership of the process. But before reconstruction, we need to focus on recovery. Firstly, and mostly, is fixing the removing the rubble, fixing the water networks, and because you know the water networks are totally damaged, also the sewage networks. So these kind of stuff needs to be given the priorities. Of course, we have hospitals that are destroyed. We have clinics and we have schools. The schools, 80% at least, are damaged or destroyed. So there's a big envelope actually to unfold when we are talking about recovery and about reconstruction.
0: Yeah. Well, it is 3 years on. What reflections do you want to share?
1: Yeah, I'm actually, my work is totally on Gaza. I mean, either in the Middle Eastern Institute or in the International Peace Institute. I'm actually working around the clock about Gaza. And I'm in contact with people of Gaza. I still have family in Gaza. I still have friends in Gaza. And it's devastating, actually. I mean, whatever help I can provide is not meeting any kind of needs there. So the feeling of helpless and feeling of totally unable to do anything that is meaningful is painful. And there's also something that I've seen from my encounters with policymakers and with the high-level officials. Gaza is one of the most documented catastrophes on Earth, but still the person, the human being there is not seen. I mean, they are classified like displaced people, they are classified

0: find like people in need or people that are they want reconstruction. But the human being that had a family once, or had a dreams once, or had a future once, they are not seen. I mean, the definition of a human being is not there.
1: Well, thank you for, you know, bringing them to the fore today. Jasser Abu Musa with Middle East Institute, thank you.
0: Thank you, Ruben. Thank you.
2: The Pentagon is prioritizing grooming standards, especially requirements for shaving. And this disproportionately affects black service members. 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
3: Since the 1980s, most men in uniform have been required to be clean-shaven. That means a close shave every morning. But for a lot of men, that's just not possible. Multiple studies have shown a condition called pseudofolliculitis barbae, or PFB, can affect up to 80% of black people.
4: Pseudofolliculitis barbae, PFB, is actually a very common condition.
3: Dr. Swati Cannon is a dermatologist at UC San Diego. She says the condition affects people with coarse and curly facial hair. After shaving, their hair regrows into their skin. Dr. Cannon's concerned service members could harm themselves by shaving just to stay in the military. That could have long-term consequences.
4: It can cause severe disfigurement, scarring, sometimes keloidal scarring that requires surgery to remove. And it can be pretty not only cosmetically disfiguring, but can also be symptomatic and painful. And so in that patient population, it's a huge deal.
3: Service members with the condition can be exempted from shaving every day. A 2023 Air Force study found 65% of people with shaving profiles were black. On a sweltering summer afternoon at the Cutting Edge Barbershop in San Diego, owner Tony Ganaway invites me in to enjoy the air conditioning. He's familiar with military grooming standards, having cut hair up and down the ranks.
5: Throughout the years, I've cut so many military clients that if you are an E5 and under, I sometimes know your job better than yourself.
3: Ganaway's been a licensed barber for almost 20 years and owned his own shop since 2013. He's also black. He says he doesn't shave because if he did, he'd also struggle with PFB.
5: People that do not have those issues, they don't know what it feels like to have your face feel like it's on fire, it's itching. You know, it's when it's at its worst, it's almost like a cat just gnawing at your skin at all times, and it's something that makes it even hard to even focus.
3: The new Pentagon rule comes from an August 2025 memo instructing leaders to start kicking out anyone with a shave profile that lasts longer than 12 months. Defense Secretary Pete Hegseth brought it up during his speech to military leaders last year.
6: The era of unprofessional appearance is over. No more beardos. The era of rampant and ridiculous shaving profiles is done.
3: There's been renewed emphasis on the issue. Each branch is out with its own policies on the shaving waivers. Troops are to undergo treatment in 3-month blocks if issued an exemption. If they're unable to shave daily after 12 months, commanders are to process them for administrative separation. The waivers aren't uncommon across the military for black men.
7: It's not an unusual thing. When I was on active duty, we always would have Marines who had shave waivers.
3: Attorney Bob Muth was a judge advocate general in the Marines, a military lawyer. Today, he's a law professor and the vice dean at the University of San Diego School of Law.
7: I think what's unusual about this is the severity or importance of this just seems minimal. Clearly, there will be a severe disparate impact on African-American service members. They make up the vast majority of shave waivers.
3: Dr. Cannon says the military's treatment plan is flawed. There's no cure for PFB.
4: It's not a problem, you know, with hygiene, or it's not a problem with medication. So the biology is curly hair that re-enters the skin because of shaving. The cure is to not shave.
3: Ganaway, the barber, says there are things to do to minimize the effects, like using hot towels and never shaving hair down to the skin.
5: First thing I recommend for a person with sensitive skin that has to shave is using only the trimmers, as well as using what's called a shaver, and not a razor.
3: Mew thinks a legal challenge based on racial discrimination is unlikely to be successful. He envisions a more subtle solution.
7: I think what you'll see is a lot of service members trying to do everything they can to kind of stall the process. And it's also possible that a different secretary will come along who will have a different view on the importance of beards. It seems like this is something that's uniquely important to Secretary Hegseth.
3: Pentagon leadership ordered Navy commanders to submit monthly reports on each person with a shaven waiver. For Here and Now, I'm Andrew Dyer.
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8: Live from NPR News in Boston, I'm Steve Brown. Isaias is surging toward the U.S. Gulf Coast as the first hurricane of the Atlantic season. Governors in Florida and Alabama declared a state of emergency for dozens of counties. The storm is forecast to intensify rapidly and bring strong winds and a life-threatening storm surge to the Florida Panhandle, southern Alabama, and southern Mississippi. Landfall is forecast on the northern Gulf Coast late tomorrow or early Saturday. President Trump says the U.S. will not resume military strikes on Iran before the November midterm elections. Trump has hinted that he's confident an end game to the war could come in the days before or after the election, while also suggesting he remains open to resuming full-scale military operations against Iran. But Trump, in a social media post today, says the U.S. will not be attacking Iran at any time prior to the midterm elections to be held in the United States on November 3rd. The number of people applying for U.S. unemployment benefits fell slightly last week as layoffs remain low and most American workers enjoy job security. The Labor Department said today that initial jobless claims ticked down to 197,000 from a revised 199,000 the week before. 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
9: Is a mom of four from Corpus Christi. A few years back, Kayla found a gig that would let her support her kids and also let someone else experience the joys of parenthood, surrogacy. She signed up with an agency and became a surrogate. She was going to be carrying a child for a couple in California whom she'd never met, but the agency sent her a profile.
10: It's kind of like dating in that world. They're like smiling, and the man seems to be a bit older. He's in his 60s. The woman is in her 30s. And they express that they really want to be like a lifelong friend of whoever carries a child for them.
9: That was not what happened. As the baby grew inside her, Kayla started to realize something was wrong with this arrangement. Eventually, she'd be plunged into a nightmare scenario with a terrifying question at its root. What did this couple want? And why had they asked her to carry a child for them? Coming up on Today Explained from Vox, in the U.S., surrogacy is opaque and unregulated. Kayla's story illustrates the peril for surrogates and for babies.
11: An NPR investigation reveals that ICE has been secretly using a warehouse in New Jersey. That's despite a legal order barring ICE from converting it into a detention center.
12: The administration seems to have cleverly eliding that intention. It's just infuriating.
11: I'm Elsa Chang. That's on All Things Considered from NPR News.
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9: Ava Kaufman is a staff writer at The New Yorker. She wrote about Kayla. Ava, when did Kayla start questioning the surrogacy arrangement?
10: She starts to have questions just about whether or not things are normal. And she's really good about actually asking them and raising them to the agency. And so her first question is,
18: hey, I haven't really heard from the intended parents. Am I supposed to be hearing from them?
10: The second time she gets really anxious is when the transfer's already happened, and now she's really carrying their kid. It's growing. She's sending them pictures of the ultrasound. And still, it's mainly crickets. Kayla is eventually on a car ride, and she's 17 weeks pregnant at this point. and she's scrolling on her phone. She's in these surrogacy Facebook groups and sees someone else who's also caring for the same agency, which agencies have a lot of clients. And then she sees that I think it's either the initials or even the full name of the same intended parents.
9: So there's more than one woman carrying a child for these two people.
10: Maybe at the same time.
9: Huh.
10: She messages this other woman and she says,
18: "Hey, I just want to understand, like, are these people the same people?"
10: And the answer she gets is,
18: "Yes, we're both caring for them. I had no idea either. And I've heard that they already have some other kids."
10: She was shocked, she was completely confused, and she was somewhat panicked. But she also wanted to give these parents the benefit of the doubt, because it's not super usual for a couple to have simultaneous surrogates. But some couples actually do. It's, you know, not talked about much, but in case one of the babies doesn't work out, if they have a lot of money, maybe they want two kids of the same age. So really strange, but maybe not shady. To Kayla's credit, she reaches out to her own fertility lawyer, who she used to negotiate the contract. And when she reaches out to the agency that matched her with this couple, they say, no. And the direct quote is, they say, "They definitely don't have a million kids, LOL.
9: LOL is a direct quote?
10: LOL is in the direct quote.
9: God.
10: And at that point, you know, the pregnancy needs to continue. She's still getting paid. And everyone who knows more about this than she does says, you know, just keep calm and carry on. And that's all she knows at that point.
9: And she does carry on. She has the baby. She hands the baby over. What happens next?
10: So she hands the baby over. She's so relieved to see the mom at the hospital. Intended mother, she's known, has shown up late, but she does take the baby home. And they start to communicate a bit. And the intended mother, after just a few weeks, is asking Kayla already if she'd want to carry again. And Kayla's surprised. She's only been not pregnant for, I don't know, 2 months or something at that point. Her body definitely still needs time to recover. And this is when things really begin to change. And all these kind of warning signs, red flags, whatever you want to call them, it's like the curtain kind of rises. And the idea that this couple just wanted a big family starts to seem less and less plausible. The police show up at the couple's house only 2 months after Kayla has given birth. And they find that one of the kids in the couple's care has ended up in the hospital with severe head injuries. And when they enter this house, the couple, I should say, lives in a mansion in Arcadia, California. It's a wealthy city. They find that there are 15 other kids inside the house.
9: What do the authorities learn about how those children are being treated?
10: When they first come to the house, they're not so sure. Everything kind of looks okay. The kids are clean, but there's a lot of, you know, as there were in kind of Kayla's first realization of all this, a lot of weird things that they've never seen before. All of the kids' heads are shaved. The majority are under 3 years old. All of these kids were carried by surrogates. And so the police immediately wonder, you know, we don't know what this is yet, but is this a human trafficking situation? And at that very same time, the surrogates are kind of having the exact same question. So Kayla's in this surrogate group. They're starting to find one another online, learning that they're not the only one, and saying, what do they want all these babies for? The cops, you know, just through a separate track, are coming into this house and also wondering, what do they want all these babies for? The cops tip off the FBI, and so do the surrogates. And so the FBI starts to get involved and asks the same question. What do they want all these babies for?
9: What did they want all those babies for?
10: At first, it made a lot of sense that everyone's mind kind of went to this idea of trafficking, because it's a really unusual amount of children to have. However, we found no evidence, and law enforcement found no evidence that the children were like going or being sold anywhere else. And what seems to have resulted is a quite strange plan to have a lot of kids kind of in the mold of Elon Musk.
19: I mean, if you don't make new humans, there's no humanity, and all the policies in the world don't matter.
20: If people don't have more children, civilization is going to crumble. Mark my words.
10: So Guojun Xuan, the kind of patriarch of this family, the one whose sperm is in all of these children, he is part of this kind of trend of kidmaxing, of wanting this large family and brood. What he wants to do with those kids later is a bit of a outstanding mystery. I mean, they're all far too young to fully understand kind of what the plan was down the line, but he certainly was paying for their education, though that had a lot of problems, and for their health care, and for them to kind of live in this institutional-like setting under his watch.
9: Institutional-like setting, what do the authorities learn about how he and this woman, Sylvia, have been treating the children?
10: At first, they're kind of hesitant to judge, and then they get all of these videotapes.
1: 32 motion-activated cameras that were recording video and audio from the various rooms in this Arcadia mansion.
10: And when they get a warrant to seize that footage, they see that the kids have been suffering constant emotional and physical abuse at the hands of nannies working inside the house. And it's frankly indisputable. I mean, they immediately take the kids into emergency foster care, and these children have remained separated from their parents ever since.
9: Were the parents ever charged with anything?
10: So a year and a half ago, the parents were arrested on suspicion of child abuse, but they were not charged. The DA asked the police to keep investigating. So they were released. They didn't have to pay any bail. And almost a year and a half passed. And in that time, obviously, the parents continued to have more children with more surrogates. They continued to hire even more surrogates. And in some cases, those children were then kind of, you know, removed from the custody of the surrogates who wanted to keep them. And then just this week, we learned that the parents were arrested again, and this time they were charged with several different counts related to child abuse.
1: And this house could only be described as a house of horrors for these young, incredibly young children that had been brought to this house through this surrogacy process. This case is unprecedented, it is horrific, and the physical abuse, beating, and punishment that these very young children received is despicable.
9: Mm-hmm. And what about the surrogates? I mean, when this was all discovered, there were women who were pregnant with this couple's children. Presumably they did not give those kids over to this couple? What happened?
10: A year ago, when the couple were arrested the first time, there were six women who were actively pregnant for the couple. And because the couple were released and had kind of hired attorneys and the situation was really confusing and happening across a couple different states, the couple ended up suing some of the surrogates for breach of contract. Some of these surrogates wanted to keep the kids because they weren't sure what was going on inside the house. It wasn't something that they had planned to do. They just wanted to help protect them, whether that's through being a foster parent or a temporary placement or something, until they could find a safe home. But there was a lot of confusion since it was kind of unclear why the parents had been arrested and just released, if it had just been a nanny or if the parents had been further involved. And so in that time, the parents were able to have several more children, some of which were brought to Los Angeles and placed in foster care there, others who they are fighting for custody for in other courts. And a lot of the courts have kind of been waiting to see what will happen in LA, courts in Pennsylvania, in Georgia, in Virginia. So the arrests that happened this week, in some cases, it sounds like might really speed up some of those court cases or kind of change the equation in terms of the parents' fitness to gain custody over these infants who are now, in some cases, over a year old.
9: I emerged from your story feeling like these women, these surrogates, were really heroic. You know, they saw that something was going wrong here. They contacted the authorities. They kept in touch with each other. What stories stayed with you from them?
10: Yeah, there was a bunch of different really heart-wrenching stories. And I will say that, you know, they all made the decision that they would kind of try to keep the kids if they could. And what ended up happening then was kind of beyond their control, because the real people who make that decision are the different social services agencies in the different counties where they were given birth, and different judges and different family courts. And so what we saw, and what's one of the kind of really high level things that stuck with me, is how up to chance it was. In one of the counties, the kid was taken away immediately into foster care. The surrogate hasn't seen her since. In another, the surrogate is still living with the child she carried, and she's had the support of the social services agency in her county. Whether the child will still be able to stay with her is still moving through the courts. So it's been a kind of, you know, a matter of fate and chance, which is also not how it should work with something as high stakes as bringing a new human being into the world.

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10: Today explained.
11: My name is Emmy Niedfeld, and I am a reporter at the Washington Sun who writes about surrogacy, IVF, and how we build families.
12: In the first half of the show, we heard this incredibly troubling story about a couple out in California having many children through surrogates. That story illustrates a problem, which is that the United States does not regulate the surrogacy industry seemingly at all. What is going on? Why not?
11: The lack of federal regulation is both political and financial. Politically, this goes all the way back to the start of IVF. Anti-abortion Republicans were not comfortable with the idea of creating and destroying embryos during IVF, and so they fought against efforts to regulate it. People on the left were worried that limiting what kinds of technology you could access would lead to the government controlling who could have families. You still see these arguments today. People who think that IVF is murder don't want to have any surrogacy, and people on the left don't want the government saying who can and cannot have a family.
12: One of the issues raised by the New Yorker story is that there are agencies, surrogacy agencies, that connect parents and potential surrogates. And it makes you wonder who gets to do that? Who can own and operate a surrogacy agency in the U.S. today?
11: Anyone.
12: Oh. Oh, no.
11: Only one state, New York, requires a special license, and everywhere else, it's easier to open an agency than a hot dog stand or a nail salon. This has seen the rise of so-called pop-up agencies, where businesses come onto the scene. Nobody really knows who owns them or who's running them. And so that has led to many people who aren't experienced, who sign up with these agencies, then feeling like they weren't prepared or that they were deceived in entering the agreement.
13: If something feels off, you're allowed to walk away. Pressure to sign quickly. Rushing is never a good sign. Vague compensation. Everything should be itemized.
14: How do you screen? Where do you get your intended parents? And do you have in-house escrow? Do you have in-house legal? If they are not prepared to answer these questions easily, then they are not the right agency for you.
12: Have we ever tried in the past to regulate this better? Have there been efforts made?
11: In the early days of surrogacy, in the 1980s, there was the case of Baby M. That was called traditional surrogacy, where Mary Beth Whitehead was the surrogate, but it was also her egg. So the child she delivered was genetically related to her.
15: I feel that nobody thinks about the child of these arrangements. I feel that, you know, people are just thinking of themselves, their infertility, the mother who wants to do it. And this poor child is the one who's caught in the middle.
11: After she gave birth, she changed her mind. She kidnapped the child, went on the run for several months, and it was a national crisis where this was all over the news. And ultimately, a judge in New Jersey ruled that the surrogacy arrangement was unenforceable.
15: I always felt that I had the right to keep her.
11: Commercial surrogacy arrangements became illegal in New Jersey, and they stayed illegal in New York until 2020. Part of why regulation looks the way it does is because in 1995, Congress passed a piece of legislation saying that there would be no federal funding for embryo research, which means no federal funding for IVF. That left all of the research, development, innovation up to the free market. And so while that could be seen as an attempt to regulate IVF, it actually meant that those things would no longer be under the government's purview.
12: In the U.S., we've seen over the past few years some really high-profile cases that are making lawmakers reckon with the fact that we do not have laws around this. Tell me about some of those cases.
11: There's the Mark Surrogacy case in California, which is both a really unique case and also illustrates some of the fears around Chinese intended parents coming to the United States to have their kids. This is part of larger geopolitical tensions between the U.S. and China, which are playing out in the surrogacy industry.
10: International surrogacy allows foreign nationals to essentially rent the wombs of American women to obtain U.S. citizenship for their children.
16: No sane country would ever allow this. The threat is obvious. Foreign adversaries have a backdoor to every privilege of being an American while spending no time. They don't even have to show up in this country. And their kids are not being taught to love our country.
11: There's the case of Xu Bo, the Chinese video gaming billionaire, who is rumored to have more than 100 children via surrogacy in America. His story taps into fears of birth tourism and people from other countries, especially China, coming to the United States to do surrogacy so that their kids are American citizens. Republican lawmakers are talking a lot about the idea that people could come from enemy countries, have American citizens, and raise them with the intent that they might one day become spies or president of the United States and be double actors. In Texas, there's the case of McKenna West, where she learned at 20 weeks gestation that the baby was very sick. The intended parents asked her to get an abortion. She refused to do so. McKenna went to Texas and began fighting for custody to keep the baby.
17: You are pro-life, and so what did that bring up for you?
18: It brought up a lot of fear. I just didn't know what to do. I felt very trapped due to this contract and felt like I had no voice. But I knew in my soul and my heart that I wanted to protect this little boy.
11: While the parents objected, they wanted the baby. And she petitioned the Supreme Court, which declined to hear the case. And finally, there's the case of Kyla Simpson in Florida, whom I wrote about for New York Magazine. And she gave birth for a single dad in China who wasn't there for the birth. He hadn't applied for a visa to come to the United States, and when he did apply, he was rejected. Kyla Simpson tried to adopt the kids and is now fighting for custody in a case that's still working its way through the Florida courts.
19: I say our kids because blood doesn't matter to me. How they look doesn't matter to me. Color doesn't matter. I birthed them.
12: These examples are extraordinary, and they point to just chaos, don't they? But how common are they? Are they outliers? Is this going on all the time?
11: Most of the time, things go right. In the academic papers around surrogacy, surrogates are usually happy with their experience. Attorneys and surrogates tell me that it's absolutely beautiful to hand people the baby that they've been working hard for years and years and years. The issue is that when things do go wrong, there's often not a lot of recourse, or there's a really big legal mess that parents and surrogates have to go through.
12: I wonder if there is a case against more regulation. It seems, you know, as disastrous as some of these examples are, you said most of the time it does go right, and it seems like we could get into tricky territory if we start saying who can and can't have a kid.
11: Surrogacy is already really time-consuming. It often takes several years, and it's expensive, usually costing between $150,000 to $250,000 for a single pregnancy. Regulation tends to make things more expensive and take longer. A lot of people fear that if you introduce more requirements and more burdens, surrogacy will become even more out of reach to people. There's also the fear of government overreach. If you ask the government how many kids a gay couple should have, the answer might be zero. And that libertarian streak is driving a lot of opposition to things that most people might consider common sense. For example, there's a lot of talk around whether intended parents should go through background checks before they have kids via surrogacy. Right now, no state in America requires intended parents to go through a criminal background check before having a kid. But critics of regulation say, you know, heteros don't need a background check to have sex in the back of a car and make a baby an old-fashioned way, so it's unfair to require that from people who need to do surrogacy to have a family. Most people can agree that surrogacy could be better regulated, but like many things in our country, it's almost impossible right now because of politics.

Emmy Neatfeld is a reporter at The Washington Sun. Ariana Espudo produced today's show, and Amina El-Sadi edited. David Tatasciore engineered, and Gabriel Dunatov checked the facts. I'm Noel King. It's Today Explained.

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2: Welcome to NewsHour from the World Service of the BBC. This is Owen Bennett-Jones, and today, Russia uses glide bombs to kill over 30 people on buses in the eastern Ukrainian city of Kramatorsk. We hear from a man living there.
3: I was about to take it. In 2 days, I was going to visit a market, taking this bus. So it could happen 2 days later, and I could be on that bus.
2: Anne Carson wins the Nobel Prize for Literature. We'll have some of her poetry.
4: Some fathers hate to read but love to take the family on trips. Some children hate trips but love to read. Funny how often these find themselves passengers in the same automobile.
2: We'll be hearing about new legal charges against the ousted Venezuelan president, Nicolas Maduro. And what can a 194-year-old tortoise tell us about living a long life? But first of all, let's get the news.
5: BBC News with Moira Alderson. Ukraine's President Volodymyr Zelensky has promised that his country will respond to a deadly Russian strike on two buses in the eastern city of Kramatorsk. Ukrainian officials say 30 people died in the attack and another 20 were wounded. The BBC's Dan Johnson is in eastern Ukraine.
6: The two buses were travelling down a street in Kramatorsk, we're told, when they were hit by a Russian glide bomb. These are rudimentary Russian weapons, bombs that have had wings added so that they actually fly further and can hit targets deeper into Ukraine. The head of regional government in that area has suspended public transport, saying Russia is deliberately disregarding every conceivable rule of warfare and every norm of international humanitarian law.
5: US prosecutors have filed additional charges against the former Venezuelan president Nicolas Maduro and his wife Celia Flores. The new accusations, which they deny, relate to the alleged torture of people detained by his regime, including American citizens. US media are reporting that among the Americans is a group of oil executives who were held for 5 years in what their lawyers say were brutal conditions. Mr. Maduro and Ms. Flores are already awaiting trial on narco-terrorism charges in New York, to which they've pleaded not guilty. Violent protests have broken out in parts of South Africa over illegal immigration. Cars were set on fire in Soweto and Durban, where shops owned by foreigners were also targeted. Here's Richard Kagoi.
7: A peaceful march in Soweto's Orlando West calling for the closure of small businesses owned by foreigners turned violent after protesters were reportedly shot at, according to residents. 10 vehicles were set ablaze. In Durban, scenes of chaos unfolded as cars were torched and businesses looted. Police say 3 foreign nationals have been arrested for allegedly attacking a protester. Similar demonstrations are reported in Cape Town and the Eastern Cape. Police also dispersed crowds that stormed a refugee centre where officials are processing new asylum applications following a recent constitutional ruling.
5: The US Vice President J.D. Vance says the tech giant Microsoft is among companies that have been suspended from a key visa program that allows skilled foreign workers to get permanent resident status in America. Mr. Vance accused Microsoft of abusing the program by laying off American workers.
8: Our message to Microsoft and to any other foreign or domestic corporation is quite simple. We obviously want you to thrive in the United States of America. We want you to continue to grow and to employ a lot of people, but we want you to employ American workers. And so our message to Microsoft is you're a great American company, but you've got to hire great American workers. You cannot lay off American workers and then replace them with foreign indentured servants.
5: Other software companies suspended from the scheme include the software maker Adobe. World News from the BBC.
0: With WSHU News, I'm Randy Kay. Connecticut's top elected officials want to boost federal and state aid to help low-income families with the rising cost of home heating this winter. WSHU's Ebang Udama reports.
9: The average cost of heating oil in Connecticut is now $5.91 a gallon. That's up from $3.18 a gallon a year ago. U.S. Senator Richard Blumenthal says low-income families can't afford to pay such a high price for heating oil. He wants his colleagues in Congress to increase the funding for LIHEAP, the Federal Low-Income Heating Assistance Program, from $4 billion to $7 billion.
10: Add another $3 billion so that we can increase the amount coming to Connecticut, which last year was about $94 million.
9: Governor Ned Lamont wants to add some state money.
11: That's something we can do out of the emergency Trump fund that we created with permission from the legislature, so I can help out people when it comes to heating in these cold days coming up.
9: He's consulting with state legislative leaders on how much money to spend. Ebong Udama, WSHU News.
0: Former Democratic State Senator Dennis Bradley has been arrested on charges related to absentee ballot tampering in Bridgeport. WSHU's Sarah Hasney reports it's the latest in a long-running investigation.
12: Prosecutors say the former senator illegally possessed absentee ballots, opened a ballot envelope, and was present when a voter filled out a ballot. Bradley was convicted of multiple counts of wire fraud earlier this year. A Bridgeport woman says Bradley came to her apartment and asked if she voted for his brother, who was running for probate judge. The woman says Bradley opened her sealed ballot and told her to switch her vote from Mayor Joe Ganim to his brother. She says she felt intimidated and was pressured into changing her vote. Bradley was released and expected to appear in court on October 21st. Sarah Hasney, WSHU News.
0: This is WSHU Public Radio News. I'm Randy Kay. News.
2: Hello and welcome to NewsHour from the World Service of the BBC, live from London. This is Owen Bennett-Jones. Now, according to the Washington-based Institute for the Study of War, Russian forces lost control of almost 300 square kilometres of Ukrainian territory between March and September this year, and in the month of September alone suffered a staggering 46,000 casualties. But the Russians can also hit back, both with incremental territorial gains of their own, and most recently with an attack on the city of Kramatorsk, not far from the front lines. A glide bomb is reported to have killed at least 30 people travelling through the city by bus. Well, NewsHour's James Menendez spoke to Maxim Hudoshku, who lives in the city.
3: It's the greatest tragedy and worst incident during all these years of the full-scale invasion in Kramatorsk. Kramatorsk has been suffering for all these years of the full-scale invasion, but when I say the worst, I mean in terms of victims in one day. And my God, the day isn't over yet.
13: Yeah, have the number of Russian attacks in and around Kramatorsk, have those increased in recent days and weeks?
3: Yes, it has increased drastically. We've been under attacks for all this time, but since the early August until now, the number of attacks has increased, really increased.
13: I mean, the governor of Donetsk, I mean, he's suspending all public transport because of these attacks on the buses. I mean, does that presumably means that people are going to struggle to get around, even if they did want to go out?
3: Yes, the people will struggle because officially it's around 34,000 people staying in Kramatorsk. And people have to get around somehow. And how they're going to do it now when the transport is stopped, I have no idea. The city community is big, and without transport, it will be kind of disastrous for people as well.
13: Have many people in the past months and years, I mean, have many people left Kramatorsk?
3: Before the full-scale invasion, we had 200,000 people. 34,000 now, and about a year ago they said it was like 80,000 people.
13: But the point is, I mean, these are just roads in the city, civilian areas. There's no military target there.
3: Kramatorsk is still a city, so it's not a military base anyway.
13: Yeah.
3: And people, those are just people. Well, to put it straight, I'm taking this bus as well. I was about to take it in 2 days. I was going to visit a market, taking this bus. So it could happen 2 days later, and I could be on that bus.
13: Which is very scary. I mean, have you thought about leaving the city at all?
3: I have some thoughts about it, but leaving a home for Ukrainians is a very, very difficult thing. Having one's home, having one's own home for Ukrainians is very important for life, for Ukrainians' nature, and even for psychic health. And when people leave, they mostly become homeless. That's why people stay, and I'm staying, and I'm going to stay, planning to stay as long as I can.
13: Are you worried about the winter? People are talking about Russia continuing to intensify its attacks during the winter.
3: I heard a joke a few days ago, general winter. The general winter will be the problem. In the apartment building I live, so many windows broken, and yesterday I got to know that the apartment building will not be heated in the winter.
13: Gosh.
3: So that's pretty awful.
2: And that was Maxim Khudushko, who lives in Kramatorsk. Well, Ivana Klimpush-Sinsadze is a Ukrainian MP for the European Solidarity Party, former Vice Prime Minister for European and Euro-Atlantic Integration of Ukraine, joins us live. Now then, we just heard there that Kramatorsk has far fewer people living in it than it used to. It's a frontline city. I presume keeping people living there is a priority for you.
14: Well, we are trying to evacuate children, and we are suggesting the families with children, and we are suggesting that those families do leave the cities that are close to the front line. Not necessarily everyone is listening in, and not necessarily everyone is ready to do that. You know, you are reporting about this awful war crime that has happened, that was carried out by Russians in Kramatorsk. But yesterday we also had another awful thing that happened in Priluke in Chernihiv region, where the ballistic missile hit a residential building where 22 people were killed, 55 were wounded, and among those killed were 5 children. So this genocide and this absolute terror is happening across the country, not only in the cities and towns that are close to the front line, but the Russian terrorists are trying to turn the whole country into a front line.
2: But is it a Russian objective to get people to leave these places so that they are easier to conquer?
14: I think Russian objective is, since they cannot move the front, they move in the front the way they would like to see it happening, they are trying to depopulate the cities, the towns, and it's not only about conquering them, but also with regard to breaking the will of the people to resist to this pressure that they are spreading all over the country.
2: What is Ukraine's plan to hit back?
14: Well, it would be difficult for me to tell you like what is the authorities' plan, but my feeling is that even the latest sociology shows that people do understand that whatever comes with occupation is much worse than even this very demanding and very challenging time that we live in, under the bombardments every single day and under the air raid alerts and destruction and killing. And so therefore people are ready to withhold this pressure and ready to fight back, but that requires additional remobilization, both internally in terms of resources, in terms of economic capacity, military capacity, and people's capacity, but also with regard to reactions that are needed from our partners. I think everybody seems to be getting used to this war, which is not that much anymore on the front pages of the Western media. And I think we have to reinstall that understanding that this evil is going to spread further if it's not stopped in Ukraine.
2: Yeah, you're talking about a poll that found that 62% of Ukrainians are ready to endure the war. But we just heard there, no windows, no heating. I mean, is this the worst winter?
14: Well, the previous winter was extremely difficult. Also on the top of all the, you know, hazards that we had to experience, it was also minus 20 Celsius, so over a couple of months, and that's unusually cold winter for Ukraine. So I think that we are getting into very difficult one, definitely not easier than the previous one.
2: Okay.
14: And we hope that we will withheld this one as well.
2: Sure. Thank you very much, Ivana Klimpush-Sinzadze, a Ukrainian Member of Parliament. Let's speak now to Dr. Jenny Mathers from the Department of International Politics at Aberystwyth University here in the UK, expert on Russian politics and security, joining us live as well. So can we just sort of step back and look at where the war is 4.5 years after it began. The Russians are using these drones. They're getting through Ukrainian defences. Does that mean they have the upper hand now?
15: Well, not necessarily. I think what we've seen over the past really year and a half or so has been that Russian advances in terms of territory that they're taking from Ukraine has really slowed. The pace of advance has really slowed for Russia. They're still advancing, but it's at a snail's pace, and they're paying a very high human cost for it. Whereas the Ukrainians over the past several months have launched a very effective counteroffensive move where they're beginning to take territory back from the Russians and really put a lot of pressure on the Russians.
2: It is surprising that territory is still changing hands, because the defences are very, very strong on both sides, aren't they?
15: They are. And I think what we're seeing now is the development or the evolution of strategy, tactics and technology together with, you know, the Ukrainians in this instance really developing sort of layers of technology and equipment and layers of tactics that they can use to try and overcome some of the advantages that Russia has had in terms of its sort of drone surveillance and the real sort of intense way that the Russian forces have put pressure on the Ukrainians. So it's a constantly evolving war. It's not, you know, right to say that it's all a stalemate and everything is stagnant, because there's developments all the time, really.
2: But what are the layers of technology? You're saying the Ukrainians are using layers of technology. What do you mean?
15: So what I mean is that they are using sort of anti-drone sort of measures, technologies, jamming devices to try and reduce the amount of of advantage that the Russians have from using their drones. They are also using sort of robots to take away the mines, to do demining in certain areas so that the Ukrainians can actually advance. The Ukrainians using their own drones to drop equipment behind the lines with explosives to sort of disorient the Russians and create damage, and then using more traditional sort of armored vehicles to attack them from the front, while also cutting off a lot of their logistics lines so that the Russians are being starved of sort of ammunition and as well as food and water. So it's a layered kind of an approach which has been, you know, very successful over the past few months.
2: We hear about Ukrainian press gangs, you know, finding young men in the cities, getting them to fight. Is a lack of personnel an issue?
15: It is an issue, and it has been. I mean, even though there's a lot of support among Ukrainian society, as we've heard, for, you know, continuing the war and you know, maintaining that resistance, you know, at an individual level, a lot of young men and older men are not necessarily happy to volunteer. It's dangerous, obviously. It's difficult. And so, yes, the tactics that the Ministry of Defense in Ukraine has been using to recruit more people have been controversial. But also, I think the Ukrainians have been trying to use technology to overcome some of these issues. For example, you know, using robotics, making more use of drones and so on, trying to, where they can, supplement, augment, or even replace humans as much as possible,
2: really,
15: to remove the number of people that they need to use.
2: Really, that works, does it? They just need fewer people.
15: Well, I think I think they could use more people, definitely. Mm. But they're trying to deal with a shortage, you know, that they have to sort of live with. But yes, it compensates to some extent.
2: Thank you very much indeed. That was Dr. Jenny Mathers from Aberystwyth University in Wales. You're listening to the World Service of the BBC.

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1: So let's go now to that news from the US that there are more charges against Nicolas Maduro and his wife Celia Flores, the former Venezuelan president and first lady there. Given that there's been not much heard about Maduro in recent weeks and months, it means not much is really known about what's happened to him since he's gone into prison. He was seized in January this year in that commando operation that ended up with the installation of his former ally and vice president, Delcy Rodriguez. Well, Corinne Remy is a reporter covering federal law enforcement and white-collar crime, too, for the Wall Street Journal. So, first of all, what's known about the couple's prison conditions?
2: Both Maduro and his wife are held at a federal jail in Brooklyn. It's the jail where most defendants here who are charged federally are held while they're awaiting trial. And, you know, we don't have a whole lot of specifics, but as I think you know, Flores was today trying to get bail. And, you know, so we learned a little bit about her condition.

0: Any contact with the outside world? Does he get visitors?
1: So the way it generally works is that inmates get visits from their lawyers, get legal visits. We don't know the specifics about how Maduro is held right now.
0: Yeah. Okay. And then we got these new charges, which involve allegations of torture, which they deny. What can you tell us about that?
1: So both, apparently, the U.S. attorney held a press conference after the bill hearing this morning and said this is actually a fairly rarely charged statute, this torture conspiracy. The new indictment lays out ways that Maduro and his wife basically committed human rights violations while he was president and used repression and violence, including torture, to control people.
0: Yeah, and I think the general line of Maduro's lawyers is that the U.S. doesn't have jurisdiction, right?
1: Yes, they have said that. And next month, we're expecting arguments in court on that subject.
0: Okay, so, I mean, it's one of these cases that just goes on and on and on, is it?
1: Well, you know, it's hard to say. The trial is scheduled for June. Sometimes when there's new charges, a new indictment, trials get pushed back. They say they need more time to prepare their defense. I mean, here in particular, when you read the new indictment, there's a bunch of victims, there's co-conspirators. Like, clearly, prosecutors have some new evidence, and so it's possible it would take defense attorneys a little extra time to figure out how to defend against these charges.
0: Sure. So probably this is people inside Venezuela making allegations against the former president.
1: Yeah, at least some of the co-conspirators, it's clear from the indictment, whether they're currently in Venezuela or not, that they certainly were, and they certainly had firsthand knowledge of what was going on.
0: And that was Corinne Ramey from The Wall Street Journal. Now then, you may be familiar with Once Upon a Time in the West, Once Upon a Time in America, Once Upon a Time in Hollywood. This one is Once Upon a Time in Harlem, a documentary shot more than 50 years ago, but not finally assembled until very recently. It's being touted as a possible Oscar contender. It's about a four-hour cocktail party that took place in 1972, attended by the leading figures of the Harlem Renaissance, one of the most consequential black intellectual and artistic movements in the US in the 20th century. Well, it's just been screened at the New York Film Festival. So let's get our man at the movies, Tom Brooke.
2: Something remarkable happened in this Upper West Side New York townhouse belonging to jazz legend Duke Ellington in August 1972. Living luminaries, the men and women who created the Harlem Renaissance, the defining black cultural and artistic movement of the 1920s and 30s, gathered for a cocktail party at the request of filmmaker William Greaves. In the tradition of observational cinema, Greaves filmed them as they reminisced, laughed, and argued with one another.
3: I'm calling him an artist, period.
2: Greaves died before he assembled the footage, but his son David and granddaughter Liani have labored to bring it together as a documentary called Once Upon a Time in Harlem.
4: For the first time, we were aware of so many creative people who were black.
2: The documentary may have an unusual genesis, shot in 1972, but not finally assembled until recently. But David Greaves believes they have created the film his father had in mind.
5: That's what my father had wanted. He'd wanted to bring these people together, who were intellectual giants, if you were artistic giants, bring them into one space. He knew that if he had all of those very fascinating people in one space, he then had four cameras to capture them.
2: Among those featured in the film are Aaron Douglas, a prominent artist of the Harlem Renaissance, and Anna Bonton, a leading poet and novelist from the period, and Regina Andrews, whose apartment served as a Harlem literary salon. She recalls the excitement of the times.
6: It was just the joy of living and creating together. There were so many of the evenings when these creative writers would share the very first moment of their success with us. You can see how these nights were many, and they made for many happy evenings for me.
2: In a way, you could call Once Upon a Time in Harlem a period film. After all, it was shot inside Duke Ellington's townhouse here in New York in

0: 1972. But those involved in making the film believe it has great contemporary relevance because it brings into the foreground significant black voices at a time when many black Americans feel their history and culture is under threat and being sidelined.
1: That period set the pace for art and culture in our country. And so it's important that people see it, they understand it. It is not some niche kind of thing that is just about black history or black people. It is about American culture. It is part of the American experience. And so it's very, very important for people to see it and understand it.
2: This idea that the Harlem Renaissance was just a flash in the pan is false.
0: David Greaves hopes the film will serve as a permanent reminder of the history of the Harlem Renaissance.
3: The film says, no, this will not be erased. This is a hard copy. You know, you can use your AI and delete this. You can scrape, you know, names off a building, but this hard copy will remain. And I think that's important, that it cannot be erased.
4: There are those of us.
0: More than anything else, perhaps, this well-crafted film serves as an intimate time capsule that places you right inside that 1972 party, which brought together some of the most significant figures of the Harlem Renaissance.
5: There we are, a film as a slice of history. That was Tom Brooke from New York. Once Upon a Time in Harlem is also going to be screened this weekend at the London Film Festival, as well as the New York Film Festival. 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
2: Coming up on NewsHour over the next half hour, the new Nobel Laureate for Literature was announced today. It is a Canadian poet, translator and classicist. We'll find out more about Anne Carson. How come a tortoise on St Helena in the Atlantic has lived to 194? And the Scottish school children who got to speak to astronauts on the space station. All coming up after this summary of the latest world news.
3: BBC News with Moira Alderson. Ukraine's President Volodymyr Zelensky has promised that his country will respond to a deadly Russian strike on two buses in the eastern city of Kramatorsk, which killed 30 people. Mr. Zelensky urged world leaders to react harshly to what he called a wave of Russian escalation. US prosecutors have filed additional charges against the former Venezuelan President Nicolas Maduro and his wife Celia Flores. The new accusations, which they deny, relate to the alleged torture of people detained by his regime, including American citizens. Violent protests have broken out in parts of South Africa over illegal immigration. Police dispersed protesters who stormed a refugee centre where hundreds of asylum seekers had gathered. The US Vice President J.D. Vance says the tech giant Microsoft is among companies that have been suspended from a key visa program that allows skilled foreign workers to get permanent resident status in America. Mr. Vance accused Microsoft of abusing the program by using what he called foreign indentured servants. Norway's main telecoms operator, Telenor, says mobile phone services are back running normally after the network experienced serious problems for a couple of hours. The fault caused some calls to fail, including to emergency numbers. It also saw the suspension of all rail services across Norway. The World Trade Organization has sharply raised its forecast for growth in global trade in goods this year to 3.9%, up from 1.9% in March. The biggest contributor is a surge in spending by companies on artificial intelligence. And the French education minister says 3,000 substitute teachers will be deployed to help in high schools as the authorities try to quell ongoing nationwide student protests. Edouard Geoffrey told French television that the teachers would be sent to schools from Friday onwards. BBC News.
2: And welcome back to NewsHour. Now, you might think that when the British police were taking action against a member of the royal family, everyone involved would take care not to make mistakes. But a British judge today said the police were improperly given search powers for property owned by the then Prince Andrew, now Andrew Mountbatten Windsor. Seems the wrong legislation was used to grant the warrants. Well, the search concerned allegations that Andrew had made confidential documents available to Jeffrey Epstein. But this might just be a technical victory. It might be that the material found in the search can still be used by the police, because had the right legislation been used, it would have been legal. Well, Helena Wilkinson of the BBC was in court earlier. Is the former prince still under investigation?
4: He is still under investigation. We've had a statement this afternoon from Thames Valley Police, as well as hearing in the High Court hearing this afternoon as well. But they have said in a statement that the investigation into misconduct in public office, you'll recall, that is what Andrew Mountbatten Windsor was arrested for in February of this year. He was released under investigation. The investigation does continue, Thames Valley Police says, but there is, of course, this ongoing legal battle. We know from what we heard this afternoon is that the search warrants were unlawful. Thames Valley Police accepting that, but there's going to be further hearings that will take place next year in terms of the items that were seized by the police during those searches on two of his properties. That has still got to be determined by a judge, and Thames Valley Police have made an application to keep hold of them under a different provision. Andrew Mountbatten Windsor will be opposing that, but that while that continues, the investigation, Thames Valley Police says, will go on.
2: Yeah, and were you there today? I mean, how much public interest is there still in the former prince?
4: There's a huge amount of interest in this case. We actually came to court and there were a big number of journalists who attended the hearing today. In fact, there was an overflow courtroom at the High Court given the interest in this case.
2: Buckingham Palace and representing the rest of the royal family said that they were not going to be paying for this legal action, which must be costing, because lawyers at this level are very, very expensive. And I mean, people have been saying that the former Prince Andrew, Andrew Mountbatten Windsor, is short of money, but this must be costing a lot.
4: Yes, I mean, we know that the former prince does get some money from the king's private allowance or balance, if you like, but it has been made clear to Andrew Mountbatten Windsor that that money is not to be used for a judicial review. We don't know how he is paying for this judicial review, this legal challenge that he's taking on here at the High Court. But yes, as you say, it's a costly business to instruct barristers to appear at a number of different hearings at such a level.
2: And that was the BBC's Helena Wilkinson. The Canadian poet and essayist and translator Anne Carson has won this year's Nobel Prize for Literature. She is a noted performer of her own work, encourages audience participation, and here she is reciting a poem, one of hers, Short Talk on Reading, back in 2014.
5: Some fathers hate to read but love to take the family on trips. Some children hate trips but love to read. Funny how often these find themselves passengers in the same automobile. I glimpsed the stupendous clear-cut shoulders of the Rockies from between paragraphs of Madame Bovary. Cloud shadows roved languidly across her huge rock throat, traced her fur flanks. And since those days, I do not look at hair on female flesh without thinking,
2: there we are. The words that she got the audience to chant at the end there, if you didn't catch it, was deciduous. So not the easiest sort of thing to get in a rhyming slang with the audience. Well, Carson has been living in Iceland for several years, Iceland, and today the national broadcaster there, RUV, stopped her on a windy hillside and asked for her reaction to winning the Nobel Prize.
6: Crazy. I think they're all crazy. Well, you know, it's crazy.
7: Did you know beforehand, or when did you receive the news yourself?
6: Just now. I mean, yeah, right now.
7: You were on a call with the people from the Nobel Committee?
6: Yes.
7: What was the conversation like?
6: Same as this, rather halting. they have, the usual questions, and I have no answers.
7: Do you feel that this sort of impacts appreciation for your work?
6: No, not really. I don't understand how people hear things or read things. I just hope that they like them, and maybe they do. Maybe they did this time, but it's a bit of a mystery to me.
7: Do you think this in any way changes your readership?
6: Well, I guess the publisher hopes so. I don't know. Yeah, it will. I'll get a sticker on the front of my book saying.
7: It's been a while, I believe, since a poet won the Nobel Prize. Do you have a comment on the role of poetry in this sort of, this world?
6: No, I guess not. I think it's probably more useful than prose right now because it's faster and everybody's in a hurry. So basically, I think It's good because it's brief, except Homer. Homer's not brief.
2: We are Anne Carson, who's known for not greatly liking being interviewed. Not long ago, she was asked what her favourite book published this year was, and she said, I don't know, the books I read were published in 500 BC. Well, A.E. Stallings is another poet, translator and classicist. She's also the current Oxford Professor of Poetry. So, Anne Carson, a worthy winner?
8: I think so. I think she would be on the top of my list of people that I would recommend. I know that a lot of people are very excited about this win.
2: Yeah, well, tell us a bit about her, because she lives in Iceland. I don't know if all the time, but a lot of the time.
8: Yeah, I think some of the time she's in Iceland. I think she was in Iceland when she got the news about the prize. She's a Canadian poet, but I think lives in the U.S. She comes out of classics. She's a classicist by training, and she's a translator, and she's a poet. So she does all of these different aspects of literature, but in a way that the poetry is very scholarly, the scholarship is very lyrical, the translations are very dramatic. So she has this genre blurring knack.
2: Yeah, well, tell us a bit about that, a bit more about that. Because so when she's translating a Greek text, let's say an ancient Greek text, she's been quite sort of liberal with the translation. So she's putting in her own creativity into it. Would that be right?
8: Well, no, not for Sappho, for instance. She did a translation of the fragments of Sappho, If Not Winter, and those are very, very literal. I mean, mm-hmm. She is just taking the Greek words. But there's a lot of space around them because they are fragments. So she'll present something like celery, delicate ankle bones, gold cups as a poem. And it sounds like an imagistic poem by HD. This is obviously not what Sappho wrote, but it's what we have. So she does that very literally. But then she might translate the Antigone of Sophocles and add an entire new character. So she adds mm-hmm. a character, Nick, into Antigone, and he's the Nick of time. She has a quite wide range of maybe very literal translations that at the same time end up making it seem strange and novel and doing quite radical acts of reinterpretation.
2: It's quite interesting just watching her on YouTube, seeing some of the, you know, when she's been on YouTube. And she's, you know, she's quite funny, isn't she? And she's quite sort of droll, very dry.
8: She's very funny. She's very witty. And, you know, she has a lot of charisma. I think some of the poems on the page, when you're reading them, I mean, you do get that sense of irony and so forth. But I've seen her do poetry readings in Greece where, you know, poetry readings are quite official, formal affairs. And getting the audience involved in a call and response and people throwing their arms in the air and everyone laughing. So, you know, she has this kind of zany side, but at the same time she is a serious classicist and she is a serious scholar as well.
2: You, as a professor of poetry, must be pleased that a poet has got it.
8: Oh, the poets are thrilled. They're over the moon. I mean, it is the Nobel Prize of Literature. People sometimes forget that because the poets are always rooting for a poet, so the poets are pretty thrilled right now.
2: I was just hearing that you were chatting to someone who's helping arrange this interview, and you said that one of her books is The Beauty of the Husband?
8: Yes, that's actually my favorite of her poetry books. It's hard to explain. It's sort of maybe auto-fiction poetry, although I think it's not entirely autobiographical about the sort of breakup of this marriage, but it's done in these little poems, and it is riveting. It reads like a novel. This is the only poetry book of mine that my husband has stolen, because he started to read it and he couldn't put it down. I mean, you don't often get that with a book of poetry.
2: It was the title that got him. A.E. Stalling, poet, writer and professor of poetry in Oxford, talking about Anne Carson, the Zadie Nobel laureate. Nearly 1 year since the ceasefire between Israel and Hamas, most of Gaza remains destroyed. No reconstruction has begun because of a deadlock over a peace deal between the two sides. Israel says it won't withdraw until Hamas genuinely disarms. Hamas says it won't hand over weapons until Israel stops all forms of aggression. Despite the ceasefire over the last year, Israel has launched strikes in Gaza most days, saying that it's targeting Hamas and other groups. More than 1,400 people have been killed, according to the Hamas-run health ministry, whose figures are considered reliable by the UN, taking the overall death toll there to 74,000 since October 2023. Well, the latest round of violence between the two sides was triggered by the Hamas attack on Israel, in which 1,200 people were killed. Israel blocks international journalists from going to Gaza. So with the help of journalists there, the BBC's Yogita Lamai sent this report from Jerusalem.
9: A grieving 13-year-old, Ez, describes how his mother, Fida Altuta, was killed in her tent while she was combing his sister's hair. "Get down, my children," my mother shouted, Ez recalls. "She was so kind and generous. What did she do wrong? My little brother keeps asking for her." Outside their tent, Fida's brother Ibrahim points to the holes made by a volley of bullets he says were fired by Israeli forces.
10: "There was gunfire coming from the sky, from quadcopters, from tanks, from military vehicles, and it was directed at unarmed civilians."
9: Israel says it has no record of the incident. It now occupies just under two-thirds of Gaza. The West is still controlled by Hamas. The group, whose actions triggered this round of violence, continues to maintain a tight grip on Gaza, clamping down on dissent, and it's still recruiting fighters. More than 2 million Gazans are squeezed into a small area, living amidst rubble and dust. Tented cities have come up. In some areas, they literally touch the coastline.
11: "For now, I'm living in a tent."
9: Over a video call, architect Amal Abadla showed us where she lives.
11: "That is my tent. It's not really protected. I feel very scared because when the wind is so strong, our tent sometimes, you know, get destroyed and damaged."
9: Amal once lived in a comfortable flat. Now she's raising her boys, Muhammad and Noah, in a tent. Amal's husband, who wasn't in Gaza when the war started, has in 3 years not been able to get in and even meet their youngest child.
11: "It really breaks my heart to take care of our two boys alone. It's not easy. I have no one to help me fill the water, buy food, set a shelter, displace from a place to another. So it's a huge responsibility."
9: Aid and commercial goods cannot flow freely into Gaza because of strict Israeli controls and the policy of dual use, which means nothing is allowed into Gaza which Israel believes could be used to make weapons. Israel says it does allow in medical equipment, but inside Gaza's hospitals, critical services, including those required to save newborn babies, are severely hindered by shortages.
12: "In this incubator, we had two babies. Yesterday, one of them deteriorated quite significantly, needed intubation. We had to resuscitate this baby right next to the other baby, which is inappropriate."
9: Asiya Hanan is a British neonatal doctor working at Nasser Hospital.
12: "Across the last 2 weeks, I have seen very severe cases and multiple deaths, which is extremely unfortunate. One of the main issues which are leading to some of these deaths and illnesses is a lack of resources. There is significant overcrowding on the unit. They are constantly working at overcapacity with multiple babies in single incubators when each one is for one baby only."
9: Suffering has only changed form in Gaza from extreme anguish to chronic pain. And until the deadlock between Israel and Hamas over a peace deal breaks, there is little chance of a genuine way forward. Gaza remains frozen in ruins.
2: And there we have that report from the BBC's Yogita Lemai in Jerusalem. Now, don't forget, if you ever miss an edition of NewsHour, then you can get our podcast. 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So it is a very comprehensive service providing international news and context. And so that is the solution to being short on what happened today. Go to the BBC NewsHour podcast.

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1: 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The Sherman Playhouses centennial season, celebrating their milestone season with unique theater experiences from dramas to comedies to musicals, even karaoke. 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This is BBC NewsHour. I'm Randy Kay.
2: The fact that tortoises live so long does prompt an obvious question. How do they do it? And might their capacity for old age be bottled, as it were, for use by others? And when you get into it, it turns out some tortoises last longer than others. There's one on the remote island of St Helena, once home to Napoleon, now 194 years old, outlasting the expected lifespan of that type of tortoise by about a century. So scientists have been studying this tortoise, and one of them is Stephen Clark, senior author of a paper on this. And the first thing that just occurred to me is, how do you know, because you can't really ask it, how old a tortoise is?
3: Oh, that's a good question. There was a photograph that was taken back in 1882.
2: Wow.
3: That we've been able to validate.
2: Seriously?
3: Yeah. And in that photograph he was fully grown. So we've been able to estimate his hatch date based on that.
2: I see. I thought you were going to tell me it was like a tree with rings, but it isn't like that. It's just very lucky that you got the evidence in this case.
3: Yeah, we're very lucky in that regard, because if we didn't have the photograph, we wouldn't be able to really place his age, for sure.
2: Okay, and you've examined this tortoise's genetic code. What did you find?
3: We found the normal culprits that we expected. He had lots of mutations in genes and pathways involved in aging. But the thing that was kind of most surprising for us is it looks like he's kept his mitochondria, the organelles in the cells that produce energy. He's kept those really young. They're comparable to a five-year-old tortoise that we compared him to.
2: So he's got brilliant mitochondria. And those are the cells that have enabled him to live long. So they just haven't degenerated. Is that what you're saying?
3: That's right. When you look at the rest of his genes, they look very old. But when you look at the mitochondrial genes, they're very pristine and very similar to the five-year-old tortoise we compared him to.
2: So why would that happen?
3: Well, that's the million-dollar question, right? So that's part of the next step. We're trying to figure out why this happened. Exactly. You know, can we replicate it in humans especially? But yeah, that's the next step, trying to figure out why.
2: Are you aware of any other sort of experiment that has discovered that an aged animal, or you know, including humans, has got well-preserved mitochondria?
3: Well, no, but we've noticed over time in humans that mitochondrial dysfunction happens, that the mitochondria don't function well in older humans. So we've known that, but we didn't know the mechanism, how it deteriorates. And so this at least shows us in an initial case that he kept his genes very orderly, and that's what allowed his mitochondria to function still at a very youthful state.
2: Your line is rather breaking up. I think you're saying that in humans you've noticed a degeneration in mitochondria when people get older. Is that it?
3: That's right. That's right. There's a decline in function of the mitochondria with age in humans.
2: And so, I mean, I guess, you know, I mean, good luck to the tortoise, of course, but the hope will be that this could help humans live longer. Is that the idea?
3: That's right. So the next part of our nonprofit is to look for targets to go after, and in this case, go after the mitochondria and see if we can make even mitochondria, you know, younger in this case.
2: Okay. Well, look, thank you very much for telling us all about it. That was Stephen Clark. He is the senior author of a paper on this Saint-Hélénien tortoise that has lived to 194 years old. So, earlier today, the International Space Station was directly over the town of Wick. Now, Wick is not a big place. It's in the very north of Scotland. And as it flew over Wick, there was just a few minutes, 10 minutes, when it was within radio range of Wick. And then some arrangement had been made whereby the children of a school in Wick were able to ask questions of people on the International Space Station. Now, the children were between 5 and 12 years old, and they were able to put their questions to one of the astronauts on board, Joshua Kutrick, living and working aboard the space station, as it hurtled, get this, at 17,500 miles per hour above their heads, and it was 250 miles above them as this conversation took place. So let's hear a little bit about what these young school children were able to ask the astronaut on the space station.
4: This is Rory. Which one thing do movies always get wrong about space? Over.
5: Good question, Rory. I would say how easy everything is. Nothing up here is easy. Everything is hard, even brushing your teeth. And they gloss over a lot of the small points. Good question.
6: This is Florence. How does the food taste in space compared to here on Earth? Over.
5: Florence, because the microgravity affects your sinuses, everything tastes a little bit different. Sometimes good, sometimes bad. For me, I love coffee on planet Earth, but up here it tastes a little bit different. Doesn't taste quite like coffee to me, and that's causing me to not drink so much. Good question, over.
7: This is Fergus. What experiment were you most excited to work on? Over.
5: I'm working on a lot of experiments that are designed to enable astronauts to live in space for longer periods of time. So someday, maybe on the moon for, say, a year. But we have a lot of science we have to figure out first, and that's some of what we're working on up here that I enjoy. Over.
8: This is Isabella. Do astronauts get space sick like getting car sick? Over.
5: Isabella, great question. We typically get sick at the start of the missions as we adapt to microgravity. So it's like a couple of days of basically being carsick. Over.
2: I must say, they're very good at saying over. Well, all this was organised by Chris Aitken, the computing science teacher and project lead at Wick High School. Earlier on, he spoke to the BBC about what he'd been doing with the school children.
9: Do you know what? It was just the most incredible experience. For all the kids that were involved directly with asking the questions, to everyone else that was involved in the lead-up to the project, everyone was so excited for it to happen. And when Josh's voice first came through the radio, you could see the room just light up. Everyone was just so excited to hear his voice. I started the Wick High School Amateur Radio Club around about 3 years ago with the goal of allowing pupils access to experiences that they might not have even thought about. It's a real kind of diverse hobby, and they are just loving it. The amateur radio has always been at the cutting edge of technology. Quite often, we are the first groups of people to try out new experimental technologies. That's why we call everything involved with amateur radio is classed as an experiment. You know, even talking to Josh today is classed as still as an amateur radio experiment, because we never quite know how things are going to go, but the team that were there today were so professional, so well-drilled, and everyone did a fantastic job. We had over 100 questions submitted from pupils all across Caithness, and NASA then chose the final 20. They were all exactly as the kids asked them.
2: There we are. That was Chris Aitken, computer science teacher at Wick High School in Scotland, and he brings us to an end of this edition of NewsHour. So thanks for listening, and from Owen Bennett-Jones here in London, goodbye.

0: 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And from the Yale Peabody Museum, learning more about the world an exhibition at a time. Open Tuesday to Sunday. 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Clear tonight, back down into the 40s, sunny and breezy. Upper 60s tomorrow, sunny and high in the mid 60s on Saturday. It's 4 o'clock.
1: The community is acting here to prevent people from being detained.
2: An NPR investigation finds that ICE has been secretly using a warehouse as a detention center in New Jersey, possibly violating court orders.
3: It's Thursday, October 8th, and this is All Things Considered from NPR News.
2: I'm Elsa Chang.
3: And I'm Mary Louise Kelly. American doctors in Gaza explain how Israel's restrictions on aid have caused more suffering.
4: You go and you realize that you're up against obstacles that are bigger than any one person.
2: Also, a congressional watchdog is scrutinizing the agency that regulates crypto and prediction markets.
5: I want to know whether or not the watchdog is actually out there doing a little barking or been locked up somewhere back in the barn.
3: And what tortoise DNA could tell us about human longevity.
2: Those stories after this news.
6: Live from NPR News, I'm Lakshmi Singh. An approaching hurricane, Isaias, is prompting evacuations and school closures along the U.S. Gulf Coast. Michael Brennan, the director of the National Hurricane Center, is tracking the storm.
7: The hurricane is going to make landfall somewhere along the north central Gulf Coast late Friday night into the early morning hours on Saturday. We are expecting Isaias to be a dangerous hurricane when it makes landfall. We have hurricane warnings in effect for portions of the Mississippi, Alabama, and Florida Gulf Coast from Ocean Springs over through Bay County, Florida.
6: In addition to heavy rainfall and floods, the storm also threatens to generate tornadoes overnight Friday to Saturday. A federal judge is expected to decide by next Tuesday whether to extend an earlier order restoring White House access for journalists from Politico, CNN, and MSNBC. Today, an attorney for the three media organizations argued in court that the Trump administration's actions are a classic example of, quote, viewpoint discrimination, and it should be blocked from imposing the ban. President Trump has said the outlet's coverage of him has been persistently inaccurate and unfair. But today, the Justice Department again raised national security concerns with the media organization's coverage. The Justice Department has brought a new indictment against former Venezuelan President Nicolas Maduro and his wife. The couple now face a torture charge in addition to drug trafficking and gun counts. Here's NPR's Ryan Lucas.
8: Nicolas Maduro and his wife Celia Flores Maduro have been in U.S. custody since they were captured in an American military raid in January. The Maduros were charged with narco-terrorism, drug and weapons offenses for allegedly working with drug cartels to traffic cocaine to the United States. They have pleaded not guilty. Now they are facing one additional charge of torture. Prosecutors allege Maduro used violence, including torture, to maintain power in Venezuela. The alleged abuse included electric shock, rape, starvation, and threats to kill victims' families. Prosecutors say U.S. citizens were among those subjected to such measures. The couple is scheduled to go on trial in June.
6: That's Ryan Lucas reporting. The administration laid out new plans to study the safety of vaccines. Here's NPR's Rob Stein.
9: Health Secretary Robert F. Kennedy Jr. announced the opening of a new clinic at the National Institutes of Health to study vaccine risks and how to treat people who experience complications. He also announced plans to compensate doctors for reporting problems, require electronic health records to include adverse reactions related to vaccines, and modernize the government system for tracking problems. Many vaccine experts say more research on vaccine safety is welcome, but there is overwhelming evidence that the benefits of vaccines outweigh any rare risks. They worry the new steps are just the latest effort by Kennedy to undermine confidence and access to vaccines.
6: Rob Stein reporting. It's NPR.
0: With WSHU News, I'm Randy Kay. U.S. Senator Chris Murphy is back from his trip to the Middle East. WSHU's Molly Ingram reports he was denied entry to a U.S. military base in the region and blames Department of Defense Secretary Pete Hegseth.
10: Murphy says he's the first Democrat to travel to the region since the war in Iran started. He met with leaders in Qatar and Saudi Arabia, conversations he says were productive. However, when he tried to get into the largest U.S. airbase in the region, he was denied.
11: There is an active cover-up going on right now. It is absolutely ordinary for members of Congress to travel to areas of conflict and get to talk directly to the military leaders and the soldiers that are involved in the conflict and see for ourselves the damage that has been done.
10: In a statement, the Pentagon told WSHU that Murphy was told he would be denied access before he left for the trip. They pointed to a March directive that restricted support for travel to the area. Molly Ingram, WSHU News.
0: A coalition of business groups is urging Governor Kathy Hochul to veto a food transparency bill. It bans food additives linked in Europe to cancer and other health problems. It also requires makers of packaged foods to disclose more information about certain ingredients. Dan Zambito runs the Boot Room Pub in Rochester. He says the bill could drive up costs for ingredients like pizza dough.
12: Our margins are super thin and making them even thinner would be tough. And I really don't want to have to, push those extra costs onto my customers.
0: Advocates say the food industry is exaggerating the potential impact of the bill. It's one of hundreds still left for the governor to consider. She has until the end of the year to sign, veto, or request amendments to the bills. Clear tonight, low in the 40s, sunny and breezy tomorrow in the upper 60s, mid-60s, and sunny on Saturday. Cloudy on Sunday, rain late day and night.
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2: From NPR News, this is All Things Considered. I'm Elsa Chang in Culver City, California.
6: And I'm Mary Louise Kelly in Washington. We were told that Stephen Miller wanted the facilities to be difficult and painful. That's what one contractor told NPR he understood after a meeting with a top Homeland Security official. Now, the meeting was regarding several warehouses, which ICE purchased across the country earlier this year with a plan to turn them into detention centers. The plan has since been paused, but in one town, locals say ICE has secretly been using one of the sites. NPR's Jasmine Garst has this exclusive investigation.
14: On a warm morning on September 4th, ICE rolled into Dover, New Jersey. This video was posted on a neighborhood Facebook page. It's immigration, the woman filming yells, "Get on the floor." In another video, a day laborer stands between a wall and several masked agents. A local activist from Project Ninja, a North New Jersey coalition that opposes ICE detention expansion, say some seven men were taken that day on their way to work. NPR visited the neighborhood. Everyone said they were too scared to talk on record, but off mic in supermarket aisles and kitchens, people kept asking, "Where do you think they took those men?" Let's rewind. At the beginning of the year, Homeland Security bought 11 warehouses to turn into ICE detention facilities. They spent about $1 billion on these. NPR spoke to a contractor who was approached to help convert them. He asked for anonymity for fear of retaliation from the government.
15: No one that we spoke to at DHS was for this idea whatsoever, because everybody knew warehouses are horrible places to put people.
14: He says his company met with a deputy director at DHS who told him White House Deputy Chief of Staff Stephen Miller had a design in mind.
15: Steve Miller himself had come to DHS and said that he did not want facilities that were comfortable. He did not want facilities that were humane. He wanted them to be difficult and painful because he wanted to make a point. Steve Miller certainly seemed to make that point to everyone, that he wanted it to be cruel. And this was what Miller had stated to the DHS at that time, director and deputy director.
16: Well, this was literally a relayed to you.
15: Yeah, yeah. We were in an official meeting. The deputy director there told us point blank that they had pushed back very hard on it. What surprised me was just how adamant the people were that it was going to happen anyhow. Damn the consequence. So I would say in 25 years of working with the U.S. government, I've never been in that position before.
14: In a statement to NPR, White House spokesperson Lauren Biss said the contractor's comments were, quote, false hearsay allegations from someone who has never even met or talked with Stephen Miller. Biss also said Miller, quote, has never made any remarks to anyone about wanting illegal aliens to have worse detention facility conditions. Several states' attorneys general filed lawsuits to halt construction of these warehouses. And these days, Homeland Security is selling several of them, but they're still holding on to a few, including in Hagerstown, Maryland, Surprise, Arizona, and Roxbury, New Jersey. Still, court orders bar ICE from converting any of these without environmental impact assessments first. Now, over the summer, there was a surge in ICE arrests, around 100,000 people in July and August. And in New Jersey, the rumors started to bubble.
17: Ese centro está trabajando.
14: Dover Councilmember Sandra Whitner forwarded this message to NPR. It's from a WhatsApp group. Dover is about 15 minutes away from the Roxbury warehouse.
17: Porque el compañero mío que agarra...
14: They're holding people in that warehouse, the unidentified woman says. I have a coworker who is taken there. They hold them there, and at night they take them somewhere else. But it was just rumors until the morning of September 4th. That morning, a woman driving to work saw the raid, and she decided to follow the ICE car carrying the detainees. She took this video as she trailed them.
18: He's headed towards the Roxbury warehouse, and I'm just going to stay with him.
14: She asked that we not use her name because what happened next scared her a lot. So the Roxbury facility in New Jersey is in a wooded area on a road right off of Route 46. She says she saw the car turn onto the road that leads to the warehouse, and then she waited.
18: And then a white Dodge Durango started kind of circling around me and started filming me. And then after that happened, a black Tahoe started doing the same thing. Genuinely, I'm scared. But I am more scared for our community.
14: While she waited, footage of the raid started circulating on social media.
19: Leave them alone!
14: Back in town, one woman saw the videos as she got the kids ready for school. And she says she was thunderstruck because one of the workers being cornered by agents...
20: Sí, es mi papá.
14: That's my father, she says. She doesn't want her name used. She's scared of being targeted. About 20 minutes later, her dad called. He's 59, she says, and he sounded disoriented.
20: Solo me dijo, nos tienen con las esposas.
14: He told her he was handcuffed in some kind of jail, but she thought there is no detention center 20 minutes from here. She also found out a friend of hers had been picked up. Now, she hasn't been able to speak to her father since then, and neither has NPR, but we were able to locate her friend in Honduras, where he's been deported. He requested anonymity because he fears repercussions for his family still in the U.S.
21: Me cogieron yendo para mi trabajo.
14: I was on my way to work, he recalls. The agents loaded me into a van.
21: Nos llevaron para Roxbury.
14: And then they drove us to Roxbury, to the warehouse. They held us in the parking lot, handcuffed for several hours. I just went into a state of shock. I signed my deportation papers. I was scared. Eventually, they transferred us to a real facility. In a statement to NPR, DHS did not directly respond to the comments about Miller or that it is holding people in Roxbury, but it did give NPR a statement it has previously sent about ICE detention, saying it upholds strict standards and that immigrants can choose to leave detention by self-deporting.
1: The community is acting here to prevent people from being detained.
14: Harvard professor Andrew Mergen is a former attorney with the U.S. Department of Justice, Environment, and Natural Resources Division. He says ICE may technically not be breaking its agreement, which stipulated it would not convert the place into a detention center pending an environmental assessment. But he does understand the outrage.
1: The administration seems to have cleverly eliding that intention by sort of saying, we're not going to build this facility, but we're just going to use the space in furtherance of detention. It's just infuriating if what you're trying to do is to sort of say, no, not here, not here.
14: The New Jersey Attorney General says they're looking into reports of the warehouse being used. In the neighborhood where the raid happened, the streets looked deserted. At an empty diner at lunchtime, a waitress who didn't want to be named because of the climate of fear in town says one of the workers who was taken used to come here for a bite. Then she leans over and asks, do you know where they took those men? Jasmine Garst, NPR News, New Jersey.
2: President Trump, the World Health Organization, and other leaders are asking for more information about a 28-year-old woman who died last week. She worked at a Russian research institute that studies the plague. A centuries-old law requires countries to disclose exactly this type of information, as NPR's Gabriella Emanuel reports.
4: We don't yet have the full picture of this event.
5: Tedros Adhanom Ghebreyesus heads the WHO. At a press conference this week, he said the answer to this murky picture lies in something called the International Health Regulations.
4: Timely, complete, and transparent information sharing under the International Health Regulations is essential to clarify conflicting reports.
5: This law requires countries to share health information that could have international implications. It goes back to the 1850s with cholera outbreaks in Europe. Now it's among the most widely ratified international treaties, with 197 signatories, including the U.S. and Russia. Alexandra Phelan is at Johns Hopkins. She says there's one core obligation in the law.
22: Parties or states must notify WHO within 24 hours of detecting an event.
5: There's a checklist for what constitutes an event, but pneumonic plague, what some fear this woman may have had, would trigger an urgent notification. But Russia did not notify WHO. Instead, WHO learned through media reports and then went to Russia seeking verification. Russia says she died of pneumonia of unknown origin.
22: Russia's response, firstly, was delayed, but also it wasn't comprehensive.
5: Like many international laws, there's no mechanism for making countries comply. Lawrence Gostin directs the WHO Center on Global Health Law.
23: This case shows the good, the bad, and the ugly of the IHR.
5: He says he wouldn't want a world without this law. It's the primary way to demand information. And the WHO receives thousands of notifications each year from all over the world. But some countries don't abide by it, like China at the beginning of the COVID pandemic.
23: You know, countries that are hiding the ball.
5: In this case, with Russia, he says the risk of illness to the general public seems very low.
23: But it's a blaring siren about how unprepared we are.
5: Gostin says infectious diseases don't follow national borders, and so the world needs health rules that everyone follows. Gabriella Emanuel, NPR News.
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0: 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News you trust, music you love. Coming up in just a couple of minutes on All Things Considered, Israel bars international journalists and aid organizations from entering Gaza.
25: Luckily, I was only of a group of two people with the organization I entered with. Both of us got approved to enter, which is not always the case.
0: American doctors with rare access share what they're seeing 3 years into the war. That is coming up in just a couple of minutes here on WSHU. 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And from Regional Hospice, walking alongside babies, children, and adults at end of life, and changing what it means to live fully in the face of life-limiting illness. More information at makingthebestofeveryday.org. Election closer than you think. 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And in his book, Terms of Respect, Princeton University President Christopher Eisgruber challenges some common assumptions about free speech in higher education. 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
3: It's All Things Considered from NPR News. I'm Mary Louise Kelly.
8: And I'm Elsa Chang. A little-known agency regulates the burgeoning crypto and prediction markets, where hundreds of billions of dollars are traded every week. But massive staffing cuts at the Commodity Futures Trading Commission are drawing scrutiny in Washington. NPR's Luke Garrett reports that a congressional agency is now investigating the CFTC. Hi, Luke.
9: Hello, Elsa.
8: Hello. Okay, so first just tell us more about what the CFTC actually does and why that is so important.
9: So it's a small agency that for decades regulated futures trading for grain and oil prices, along with other commodities, really important for farmers and drillers.
8: Right.
9: The CFTC also oversees stock futures and derivatives trading, but it's always been a younger and smaller cousin of the Securities and Exchange Commission, which regulates stocks. Mm-hmm. But in the last few years, the CFTC started to regulate crypto and prediction markets, which have just exploded in use on sites like Kalshi, Polymarket, and Coinbase.
8: Exactly. Okay, so the CFTC's responsibilities have ballooned, as you have explained, but what did you learn about how the agency is handling that?
9: So despite the boom in responsibility, staffing at the CFTC is way down. Last year, the agency saw a 20% drop in staff, and the number of fraud enforcement

0: His family are personally invested in crypto, and his son, Don Jr., also has really close ties to the two biggest prediction markets. Jeff LaRich, who recently left the CFTC after 20 years, says when Trump won in 2024, the agency really followed through on his campaign promise by getting rid of staff that targeted crypto businesses.
1: In order to show results to that industry, some people were punished for bringing those cases.
0: I spoke to a number of other former agency employees like Joe Konizetsky. He says he was forced out of the CFTC because of his work targeting fraud at crypto companies.
2: Well, what does the CFTC say about these claims that it is not enforcing the rules enough?
0: So publicly and broadly, CFTC Chair Michael Selig has really celebrated the agency's new posture towards crypto and prediction markets. You know, and I would note that he came from the crypto industry himself. Here's Selig speaking at the White House this summer, flanked by Trump and crypto executives.
3: The era of political lawfare, debanking, and regulation by enforcement is over. Innovators like the people in this room are welcome to the White House, not railroaded to the big house.
0: To Selig, the CFTC has, you know, been too harsh on crypto and prediction markets. He wants to really develop these new markets in the U.S. But when I asked the CFTC for, you know, specifics on whether they gave preferential treatment to these crypto companies, it didn't comment. The agency did respond to NPR's questions about its low staffing levels. In a statement, a CFTC spokesman said the agency is set to hire 100 more staff this year.
2: That is NPR's Luke Garrett. Thank you so much, Luke.
0: You bet.
4: Our next story is about a contemporary of Charles Darwin and Queen Victoria who is still alive. His name is Jonathan. He's 194 years old, give or take, and he is a giant tortoise who lives on the island of St. Helena in the South Atlantic Ocean. Jonathan is the oldest known living land animal in the world. And according to a study out this week in the journal Scientific Advances, his genes may yield important clues about why we age and possibly how to slow it down. Justin Gerlach was part of the team behind this research. He is director of biology studies at Peterhouse at the University of Cambridge in England. Justin Gerlach, welcome.
5: Thank you.
4: So Jonathan, the giant tortoise, how giant is he? And what do we know? Do we know anything of his life story and where he came from, what he has been up to for these past nearly 200 years?
5: Well, we know more about Jonathan than we do most 194-year-olds. So he stands about 4 feet high,
4: okay,
5: 5 or 6 feet long. We know that he arrived in St. Helena 144 years ago.
4: How do we know that?
5: Well, records were kept. So he was imported and given to the governor of the island.
4: Huh.
5: So he's been living on the island ever since then. Has a pretty good life. You know, he's got a pasture to graze in and watches the world go by.
4: Is it notable that Jonathan is a he? I among humans, it's females who tend to set records for longevity.
5: The largest giant tortoises tend to be males. So the males grow faster. They put effort into growth, whereas the females put a lot of resources into eggs. The bigger animals tend to get the most notice.
4: Interesting.
5: So it's really hard to answer whether that affects the age or whether it's just our bias towards these really dramatic big animals.
4: So let's get to the research and the why Jonathan has managed this incredibly long and it sounds quite pleasant life. It has to do with his genes. In a few sentences, what did your team learn?
5: So he has quite a few genes that are slightly different from other giant tortoises. And some of those would relate to long life. So, for example, he has genes that make him slightly more resistant to inflammation. But actually, there's something else that is much more important, that is much more unexpected.
4: Okay.
5: And that's to do with the regulation of his genes. So we all have regulators that turn on or turn off our genes at the appropriate times. And over time, those regulators break down. So as you age, your genes start being expressed in not quite the right way.
4: Mm-hmm.
5: And an obvious consequence of that is cancer. Now, it turns out that Jonathan's gene regulation is very similar to that of a very young animal. So not only is he a bit more resistant to the symptoms of aging, is actually genuinely

0: aging more slowly than we would expect.
1: Is there any way to know what factors controlled that?
0: We don't know at the moment whether that's because he is a really exceptional individual, or whether actually quite a lot of giant tortoises have this.
1: Have you been able to study any offspring from Jonathan?
0: No, unfortunately, Jonathan has not bred in his, well, certainly in the 144 years that he's been on St. Helena. It's quite difficult to successfully breed giant tortoises out of their natural range. And although Jonathan is still interested in the ladies, he's not actually managed to father any offspring.
1: Well, I wish Jonathan long life, and I'm grateful to you for sharing your expertise with us. Justin Gerlach, thank you.
0: Thank you.
1: Justin Gerlach, Director of Biology Studies at Peterhouse, Cambridge University.

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1: Aaron Sorkin is taking a second look at Facebook. The social reckoning follows Mark Zuckerberg as his company fights off lawsuits and whistleblowers.
2: There's supposed to be some kind of tension between growth and safety, and he's abandoned the safety part.
1: A conversation with Aaron Sorkin on the next morning edition from NPR News.
3: 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I'm Randy Kay. 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
0: It's All Things Considered from NPR News. I'm Elsa Chang.
4: And I'm Mary Louise Kelly. Coming up, key members of the House Freedom Caucus are leaving Congress.
0: Which means the prominent group of conservative lawmakers might have to reimagine its future.
5: We can have a voice and we can have an influence from outside, maybe every bit as much so as inside. So there's going to be a lot more to do.
4: First News.
6: Live from NPR News in Culver City, California, I'm Duane Brown. The Southern Rail Commission is closing Amtrak's Mardi Gras service from New Orleans to Mobile, Alabama, as the Gulf Coast prepares for Hurricane Isaias. From member station WRKF, Brooke Thorington has the story.
7: Ahead of the storm, the Army Corps of Engineers is closing the New Orleans floodgates to protect the Crescent City from any storm surge. Chairman of the Southern Rail Commission, Knox Ross, says when that happens, it blocks the track, so service has to be rerouted.
8: That's why we've replaced one of the trains with a bus. In events like this, we've had this happen before, where they close the floodgates and just prevents the train from running.
7: Amtrak service between New Orleans and Atlanta is also impacted. It's temporarily canceled. Affected passengers can check their Amtrak app for updates along with social media. Services for both routes are expected to be back on track Monday. For NPR News, I'm Brooke Thorington in Baton Rouge.
6: Federal Reserve Governor Chris Waller says he expects the central bank to raise interest rates again to tamp down stubborn inflation. But as NPR's Scott Horsley tells us, Waller sees the timing of a rate hike as flexible.
9: Speaking at a conference in Istanbul organized by Turkey's central bank, Waller said inflation in the U.S. has been too high for too long, and he's seen too little progress towards the Fed's inflation target of 2%. Waller and his colleagues at the Fed voted unanimously last month to raise their benchmark interest rate by a quarter percentage point. Waller says that's probably not the last rate hike that will be needed.
10: The hikes do not need to come at consecutive meetings, but they should be in place in an acceptable period of time.
9: Investors expect the Fed to hold its benchmark interest rate steady at this month's meeting, with an increase likely when policymakers meet in December. Scott Horsley, NPR News, Washington.
6: On Wall Street, stocks finished mixed today. The Dow gained 51 points. This is NPR News.
3: This is WSHU News. I'm Randy Kay. U.S. Senator Richard Blumenthal of Connecticut has responded to an increase in ICE arrests and detentions. He's pushing federal legislation that would require more accountability for ICE agents. WSHU's Ebang Udama has more.
11: Blumenthal says the increased ICE activities have led to what he calls a violent dragnet that has now come to Connecticut.
12: ICE is seizing people who are taking their kids to school, going to work, without any warrant, and also continuing to enter people's homes.
11: Blumenthal has joined several of his U.S. Senate colleagues and introduced the Immigrant Warrants Reform Act of 2026. He says it would ensure that ICE agents are held to the same standards as state and local police.
12: Get a warrant and then have a hearing in public that would provide bail if that person is not a danger to the community.
11: He says the legislation would improve fairness and accountability in the arrest and detention of non-citizens, which is guaranteed by the U.S. Constitution. Ebon Udama, WSH News.
3: Eversource CEO Joe Nolan said his company, quote, shut the faucet off in Connecticut in response to storm costs. WSHU's Will Morgan reports state leaders have already responded.
13: In a call with investors, Nolan said he would hold off future investments in the state if regulators didn't give him $60 million more towards the nearly $1 billion they already gave him. An Eversource executive says the comments were a misunderstanding and that Nolan was referring to conflicts in previous years. In 2025, Eversource sued PURA, saying Chairwoman Marissa Gillette had overstepped. Governor Ned Lamont and Republican challenger Ryan Fazio each responded to Nolan's comments, saying Eversource has a legal obligation to maintain the grid. Eversource is also in the midst of asking PURA for a rate increase. Will Morgan, WSHU News.
3: More than one in ten SNAP recipients in Suffolk County have lost their benefits this year. That is by far the most of anywhere in New York State. It came after changes went into place from Republicans' 2025 budget package. And the Bridgeport politician who allegedly told a woman to change her vote to his brother was caught on video, according to prosecutors. They submitted the video of former state senator Dennis Bradley as part of evidence against him. Against him, he faces multiple charges related to ballot fraud.
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0: This is All Things Considered from NPR News. I'm Elsa Chang in Culver City, California.
4: And I'm Mary Louise Kelly in Washington. Israel bars international journalists. It also bars aid organizations like Doctors Without Borders from entering Gaza. But in Dubai, NPR's Aya Batraoui spoke with American doctors who have been in Gaza about what they saw 3 years into the war.
15: Dr. Nahreen Ahmed is a pulmonologist from Philadelphia who's been on 3 medical rotations to Gaza since the start of the war. I spoke with her on a visit there last month.
16: Luckily, I was only of a group of 2 people with the organization I entered with, and both of us got approved to enter, which is not always the case.
15: She and other American doctors NPR spoke with say Israel arbitrarily decides which doctors it allows in and severely restricts what they can bring in with them.
16: I have needed a portable ultrasound almost every day, 3 or 4 times during the day. That would have changed my clinical decision making in the moment. And I could have brought 4 of those in a backpack and I couldn't bring any of that because those are not allowed to be brought in.
15: Israel's military body, COGAT, controls Gaza's single open border crossing. It says it facilitates the entry of medical supplies through UN agencies and aid groups. But Israel does not publish a list of banned items, leading to what aid groups say is a lack of clarity around the rules. Most of Gaza's hospitals were destroyed in Israeli raids and airstrikes during the war. The rest are partially functioning. Here's an example from one of Gaza's biggest hospitals.
17: At Al-Aqsa Hospital, the CAT scan machine would constantly be out of power or needed spare parts and wasn't able to be used, so they would have to, let's say, for example, a patient had a stroke. You would have to wait 1 or 2 days to get a CAT scan even.
15: That's Dr. Hadif Hussein, a neurologist from New York. He says he felt like he was treating patients in Gaza blindly, making medical decisions based on judgment, not proper testing and imaging.
17: This one patient was maybe in her 60s or 70s, had a stroke, didn't know if it was a bleeding type of stroke or a ischemic or a lack of blood flow issue. So you're waiting for a CAT scan for 2 days. You finally figure out it's a bleeding stroke. Now you can't do much about it after that.
15: He says strokes are time sensitive and that she needed rehabilitation, but the hospital is overwhelmed with patients.
17: I remember the family was getting so upset. They said, we can't take her back to our tent. You know, she can't use half her body. She needs rehabilitation. And it was just, difficult to watch.
15: COGAT did not respond to the specific details raised by the American doctors, but said that since the start of the ceasefire a year ago, more than 24,000 tons of medical supplies and equipment have entered Gaza. But even blood sugar tests that are sometimes given hourly in American hospitals are rationed and in critically short supply, says Dr. Neda Matic, a pediatric critical care doctor from Washington, D.C.
18: I think you go and you realize that you're up against obstacles that are bigger than any one person, right? I mean, you need tools, lab equipment, operating equipment to really reverse some of these disease processes, and you just don't have access to that.
15: The doctors interviewed by NPR say basics like chemotherapy drugs, blood thinners, stents for heart surgery, and inhalers are hard to find or banned a year into the ceasefire. Dr. Ahmed from Philadelphia says her patients can't find diabetes medications either. And she says there's a shortage of oxygen in hospitals because they don't have the spare parts needed to refill the tanks.
16: We're handicapped in so many different ways. We're seeing the consequences of the conflict itself and then handicapped in how to diagnose and manage it properly.
15: Dr. Malik, the pediatrician, says she also saw a lot of chronic malnutrition in children. One child was 9 months old and weighed just under 5 pounds, less than an average newborn in the U.S.
18: And he actually died of a heart attack from those nutritional deficiencies.
15: Dr. Malik says babies like him need what's known as total parenteral nutrition, or TPN. It's a specialized formula that his family couldn't find. Aya Boutraoui, NPR News, Dubai.
0: Meanwhile, back here in the U.S., prominent members of the House Freedom Caucus are headed for the exits. Now, the Freedom Caucus is an influential group of conservative lawmakers, so how it evolves will be closely watched in Washington as an indicator of the Republican Party's ideological future. NPR congressional reporter Eric McDaniel has this story.
19: The Freedom Caucus was formalized more than a decade ago with the goal of pushing the party to the right on social and fiscal policies. Here's one of the group's founders, former Arizona Congressman Matt Salmon.
20: Everything was really being done by a really small group of folks, mostly leadership, and then jammed down the members' throats.
19: Salmon said that when it was formed back in 2015, after what he described as being slapped around by a lot of party leaders who were trying to control everything, he was approached by another young congressman, Jim Jordan of Ohio.
20: Jim Jordan came up to me on the floor and said, "Hey, Matt, we're really tired of this process where, you know, just a few people kind of make all the decisions, and we'd really like to, you know, consider forming a group to try to make a difference."
19: In the years since, the group's legislative priorities, including a focus on the federal budget deficit, have shifted with the rest of the Republican parties. But their influence has persisted despite perpetual changes here in Washington, including Democratic majorities and early clashes with President Trump.
21: As always, this group is destined for the dustbin, and yet they find a way to maintain themselves.
19: That's Catholic University politics professor Matthew Green. He wrote the book on the Freedom Caucus called Legislative Hardball. John Fleming, another founder and former congressman who now serves as Louisiana's state treasurer, told NPR that executive branch accountability was a priority in the group's early days. But then the group got on board with the Trump White House.
22: The Freedom Caucus, I would say, was really the predecessor. In fact, I've often said that we were really MAGA before MAGA was cool.
19: Fleming said the group was founded because members felt that then Speaker of the House John Boehner, an Ohio Republican, was working too closely with the Democratic administration. And now?
22: Today we have a Republican president who really is kind of a breakthrough president when it comes to reforms, new ideas.
19: Salmon, the former congressman and co-founder from Arizona, sees it differently.
20: I think they morphed from being the entity that really was about getting back to regular order to becoming the chief cheering squad for Trump. And I couldn't be more disappointed.
19: Green, the politics professor, said that the incentives were aligned for the caucus to back Trump to maintain their sway.
21: Do you want to quit a group that has influence because you're concerned about some principle of presidential power? Or do you want to take advantage of having a Republican president? And the latter is very tempting.
19: Turnover is inevitable in Congress as members seek higher office or simply retire. And this cycle has seen a record number of departures. That means a new era for the caucus. Some of its most vocal and prominent members are among those departing, including Representative Chip Roy of Texas and Representative Ralph Norman of South Carolina, both media stalwarts who regularly make the case for the caucus's views. Neither is worried about the transition. Here's Norman.
23: It's going to be better because we're at a point now where the Freedom Caucus adds value by questioning and putting the budget front and center stage. We're losing a lot of seniority, but we're also picking up a lot of people.
19: And Roy noted that even when caucus members leave Congress, they're not going away.
24: Some of us, we're not going to go far.
1: we can have a voice and we can have an influence from outside, maybe every bit as much so as inside. So there's going to be a lot more to do.
19: The Freedom Caucus is one part of a broad Republican ecosystem, but it's one of the first to reckon with a post-Trump future. It certainly won't be the last. Eric McDaniel, NPR News, Washington.
4: 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Flock cameras, the AI-powered license plate readers, have faced protests nationwide. Privacy experts point out they're just the tip of the police surveillance iceberg. Technology and police command centers can watch a whole city from one place using many sources of information, as NPR's Meg Anderson reports.
2: Police officers in cities across the country will tell you their real-time crime center is a game changer. They'll tell you how it helps them find missing children, monitor big events from the skies, scope out dangerous scenes before putting an officer in harm's way. Hundreds of police departments have one of these central hubs. They've existed for years, but now many of them are being powered with AI.
5: Welcome to Axon Fusus, your rapidly deployable real-time crime center in the cloud.
2: Software like Fusus from the public safety tech company Axon functions like a brain. It synthesizes the data it pulls in, creating a one-stop shop for police surveillance.
5: Now, video and data feeds from a variety of sources and apps can be viewed together in a single pane of glass.
2: By now, you've probably heard a lot about automated license plate readers like Flock. But researchers who study police technology told NPR real-time crime centers are much more extensive. They pull in license plate data, but also body-worn cameras, police dash cams, drones, 911 dispatch, gunshot detectors, and surveillance cameras, sometimes even from private businesses. Quincy Whitner is with the Greenville County Sheriff's Department in South Carolina. He says Fusus helped his department find a man who shot a police officer and fled by combining city surveillance footage with license plate data.
8: It's a time and a force multiplier for us. Instead of having to go to a million different systems, a million different places to find answers, we can get it in one platform in one place somewhat instantaneously.
2: But that push of a button mentality is exactly what makes privacy experts nervous. Rachel Levinson-Waldman studies these tools at New York University's Brennan Center for Justice. She says even just a few decades ago, there were more hurdles in surveillance.
24: If an officer or a police department wanted to follow somebody, wanted to do a stakeout, wanted to launch an investigation, part of the friction is the resources that go into that.
2: Like staffing and time. There needed to be a good reason to go to all that effort. Now, she says, it is just easier to justify watching people.
24: So in some ways, going from the, we have this individualized reason to suspect wrongdoing to, well, we just have a wealth of data. Let's look in there and maybe see if we can find something wrong.
2: Police told NPR they understand those concerns, but that the good outweighs the bad. Michelle Yetzi manages the real-time crime center at the Montgomery County Police Department in Maryland.
25: I understand people's concerns, but if you're not up to no good, we're not looking at you. We are looking at people who are committing crimes.
2: Axon did not respond to multiple requests for comment, but CEO Rick Smith said in the company's latest earnings call that they strongly value privacy.
26: We just have to be thoughtful and understand those concerns and say, look, this is a tool to amplify human ability, not to replace human judgment.
2: But like we've seen with Flock cameras, there is potential for abuse when a police department is always watching. Privacy experts say tech can get it wrong. People can get swept up by mistake or even targeted. Meg Anderson, NPR News.
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3: 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We're at 89.9 and it's 105.7 in Central Suffolk. Thank you for including us in your Thursday afternoon. Right now it's 4:48. 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Clear tonight, low around 50, sunny with a high near 70 tomorrow, and pretty much the same on Saturday, maybe a few degrees cooler. Now, Sunday's looking a little bit better. There's a 50% chance of showers, and that's only after 2 p.m., otherwise mostly cloudy, with a high near 68. Coming up on All Things Considered, Hurricane Isaias is likely to make landfall on Alabama's Gulf Coast late tomorrow.
6: You know, it's not like we're preparing for Armageddon. You never know.
3: The storm could be a Category 2 hurricane with winds around 100 miles per hour. And that story, more details coming up in about 20 minutes right here on WSHU. How'd you like to explore Scandinavia with our own Suzanne Bona, a special 12-day journey through Sweden, Denmark, and Norway? 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
4: This is All Things Considered from NPR News. I'm Mary Louise Kelly.
0: And I'm Elsa Chang. Union voters could make the difference in a toss-up race this November. Democrat Sherrod Brown represented Ohio in Congress for 32 years. That is, until 2 years ago. Now, he's fighting to regain a seat in the U.S. Senate. And as NPR's Andrea Hsu reports, winning back workers is key.
7: Dave Januszewski is what you might call a veteran canvasser.
9: 25 Spring Street.
7: The 72-year-old has been out drumming up support for Democrats most election years since 2012. And this fall, he's at it again. In his Navy cap and Navy and gold jacket, the colors of the United Steelworkers, he's been knocking on doors of union members in middle-class neighborhoods around Columbus. His opening pitch.
10: I'm Dave. I'm a retired steelworker, union guy.
7: The idea being maybe union families will listen to someone like him. But not always. Like not this guy who came to the door with a baby in his arms.
10: Are you registered to vote?
11: I'm good. I'm okay.
10: Okay. Thank you.
7: Democrats used to command the union vote here in Ohio. That really changed in 2016 as Donald Trump vowed to reopen factories and put people back to work. Trump won 54% of union households that year. Hillary Clinton won 41%.
9: So many union people back when Hillary was running, so many people just, they wanted change.
7: It was a turning point for Ohio, which had long been a swing state. Aside from judges, the only Democrat who could still win statewide was Sherrod Brown. Januszewski says that's because union voters knew what he'd done for them as a congressman, then as a U.S. senator. Brown vehemently opposed NAFTA and fought for trade protections. He showed up on picket lines. He authored a bill to save the pensions of millions of union workers from insolvency.
9: Anything that we needed, he was there for us.
7: But in 2024, Brown's winning streak ended as Trump got the most votes of any presidential candidate in Ohio history, including, once again, 54% of union households. Dorsey Hager is with the Columbus Central Ohio Building and Construction Trades Council, which has endorsed Brown. Its members include electricians, plumbers, ironworkers, and others.
12: It's no secret that President Trump won this state in 16, 20, and 24. A lot of that was due, unfortunately, to our members supporting him and supporting some down-ballot Republicans, too.
7: Including in 24, Brown's opponent, GOP businessman Bernie Moreno. Now Hager thinks some members may have regrets.
12: While they may be doing good work-wise, they're still suffering with high gas prices, high diesel prices, high food prices, inflation, which the current administration vowed that they were going to correct.
7: Now, not all labor groups are on the same page. The building trades councils in Cleveland and Toledo have endorsed the man Brown is trying to unseat. They say Republican Senator John Husted is a friend and advocate for construction workers. Sherrod Brown says Husted is only looking out for Wall Street and the drug companies and the tech companies that are now building data centers across Ohio, thanks to massive tax breaks Husted championed as lieutenant governor. Still, in Lake County, which abandoned Brown in the last election, Republican Commissioner John Plechnik is confident union members will choose Husted this fall because Husted supports Trump.
11: People aren't stupid. They know that the borders were wide open during President Biden's term. It was hurting labor. It was hurting salaries. And now that we see strong border security, you're starting to see salaries tick back up again.
7: Back canvassing, Dave Januszewski has one more stop.
13: Hey, stranger. How are you?
14: Hi, how are you? All right.
7: He's dropping off flyers at the last place he worked before he retired, a paper factory that makes corrugated cardboard. It's shift change time and folks are heading home, not eager to talk to a reporter.
9: She's wanting to know how people feel about Sherrod Brown. And do you have any opinions on him?
7: Finally, his old friend Randy Ransom speaks up. He's been at the plant for 4 decades and is president of the local steelworkers union.
15: I mean, he's old, but I've met Sherrod.
7: He has done a lot, Ransom says.
15: He's been doing a long time.
7: Now, as for what his coworkers think.
15: Usually, if you start talking politics, it turns into an argument out here.
7: Still, he assures his friend, I'll get your flyers out. Andrea Hsu, NPR News in Central Ohio.
4: Today, we remember Margaret Hamilton, the computing pioneer whose work helped put humans on the moon. Hamilton died last week at age 90. She's also credited with formalizing the discipline of software engineering, though the Presidential Medal of Freedom awardee was not one to boast about her accomplishments. Here's NPR's Rachel Treisman.
16: There's a black and white photo that goes viral online every few years of a young woman with long hair and glasses smiling as she stands next to a tower of notebooks even taller than her. That woman is Margaret Hamilton, and that stack of notebooks contained the software code that sent the Apollo missions to the moon in the 1960s. Hamilton led the team that wrote it when she was in her early 30s.
17: She and her colleagues were young and enthusiastic and loved the challenge that it presented, having to create something completely brand new.
16: Teasel Muir Harmony is the curator of the Apollo collection at the Smithsonian National Air and Space Museum.
17: Software engineering in general was a brand new field, and Margaret Hamilton helped coin that phrase even.
16: Hamilton was working at MIT when the school got the contract for NASA's Apollo mission. She was hired as the lab's first female programmer and quickly rose through the ranks for her leadership and problem-solving skills.
17: Her goal wasn't simply to build a system that worked when everything went right. It was to build a system that could continue working when things went wrong.
16: In 1969, the Apollo 11 crew was just 3 minutes away from landing on the moon when onboard alarms started going off. President Barack Obama told the story in 2016 when he awarded Hamilton the Presidential Medal of Freedom.
18: Our astronauts didn't have much time, but thankfully they had Margaret Hamilton, a young MIT scientist and a working mom in the 60s.
16: Hamilton's team had anticipated challenges. It built a system that could deprioritize background tasks to focus on landing safely on that historic day and others.
18: And she symbolizes that generation of unsung women who helped send humankind into space.
16: Hamilton left the lab in the 1970s and went on to found 2 different software companies. She gained recognition in her later years, thanks to that viral photo, her presidential award, and a Women of NASA Lego set that included her in miniature.
27: She was not one to toot her own horn.
16: Children's author Dean Robbins published a book about Hamilton in 2017. He says she shied away from the idea at first.
27: And she thought, well, I think it would be fun to have a book that my great-grandchildren could read about me.
16: He says Hamilton was modest, keeping the focus on her work. Though when he asked her to simplify it for a third-grade audience,
27: she thought about it for a minute and she said, nope, I absolutely can't do that. She was not used to thinking about it in those terms.
16: In announcing her death on Wednesday, MIT described her as a pioneer, advocate, and inspiration to millions. Rachel Treisman, NPR News.

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2: It's not like we're preparing for Armageddon. 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
3: Hurricane Isaias is strengthening as it approaches the Gulf Coast.
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3: For Thursday, October 8th, this is All Things Considered from NPR News. I'm Mary Louise Kelly.
4: And I'm Elsa Chang. Health Secretary Robert F. Kennedy Jr. has been raising questions about vaccine safety for years.
3: Today came word of new plans to study vaccine injuries.
5: We already have systems in place that are constantly monitoring thousands and thousands to determine are there any adverse events associated with vaccination.
4: Also this hour, should members of Congress sign a pledge promising they will accept the results of next month's midterm elections?
6: Given what some of the things that this administration has done, you gotta cross your T's and dot your I's.
3: First, the news.
7: Live from NPR News in Washington, I'm Ryland Barton. President Trump says the U.S. will not resume strikes on Iran before the midterm elections. Trump has said recently he's confident an end to the war could come in the days before or after the election, while also saying he's open to resuming full-scale military operations. According to a Congressional Research Service report, the war has damaged or destroyed at least 81 U.S. military aircraft and drones. The downed aircraft include what the military has publicly acknowledged, as well as dozens it's refused to discuss. An Army report found systemic errors led to the crash of a helicopter with a civilian plane in January 2025. NPR's Quill Lawrence reports the collision killed 67 people just outside Washington, D.C.
8: The Army Black Hawk helicopter collided with an American Airlines jet in the congested air traffic over the Potomac River near Reagan National Airport. An Army report from May that has been seen by NPR but not publicly released cites systematic failures of communication and procedure. Amy Hunt lost 4 family members in the disaster.
9: These are systematic failures that led to this accident, and they were totally preventable. They should have been seen by the FAA. They should have been seen by the military. They should have been seen by the commercial airliners.
8: A bill to change procedures around this congested airspace failed in Congress last year after the Trump administration pulled its support. The Army did not respond to a request for comment. Quill Lawrence, NPR News.
7: Hurricane Isaias could make landfall on the northern Gulf Coast late tomorrow or early Saturday. NPR's Bill Chappell reports it's the first Atlantic hurricane of 2026.
10: It's been more than 100 years since the Atlantic area got its first hurricane of the season this late. But now officials are urging people to finish preparing today for Hurricane Isaias. Forecasters believe Isaias will grow into a strong Category 2 hurricane before hitting the coast. Parts of Mississippi, Alabama, and the Florida Panhandle are under alert for dangerous winds and a storm surge that could reach 5 to 7 feet in some areas. The National Hurricane Center says Isaias will move quickly after making landfall, bringing heavy rain and strong wind far inland over the weekend. Bill Chappell, NPR News.
7: Margaret Hamilton, a pioneering software developer who wrote code for the Apollo moon lander, has died at the age of 90. NPR's Jeff Brumfield has this remembrance.
11: Hamilton was born in Indiana and studied mathematics in college. She became involved in the Apollo program through MIT and eventually was put in charge of the onboard flight software. To describe the work, Hamilton coined the term software engineer. Here she is in 2017.
12: The engineers thought it was funny. There is Margaret again with her software engineering.
11: But it stuck. Hamilton received many awards throughout her career, including the Presidential Medal of Freedom from Barack Obama in 2016. Jeff Brumfield, NPR News.
7: This is NPR News from Washington.
1: And this is WSHU News. I'm Randy Kay. U.S. Senator Chris Murphy is back from his trip to the Middle East. He was denied entry to a U.S. military base in the region and blames Department of Defense Secretary Pete Hegseth.
13: Hegseth is determined to hide the cost and the consequences of this war from the American public, and it is absolutely outrageous that I and Republican senators are being denied the ability to see the damage for ourselves.
1: In a statement, the Pentagon told WSHU that Murphy was told he would be denied access before he left for the trip. They pointed to a March directive that restricted support for travel to the area. Murphy says he's the first Democrat to travel to the region since the war in Iran started. He met with leaders in Qatar and Saudi Arabia, conversations he says were productive. A package of food safety and transparency bills awaits action by New York Governor Kathy Hochul. They're among the more than 750 bills passed by the legislature this year, and it often takes months for the governor to consider them all. Samuel King takes a look.
14: A coalition of business groups has sent a letter to Governor Hochul urging her to veto the Food Safety and Disclosure Act. They say the bill will drive up costs for businesses and customers. Dan Colgrove is executive director of the Food Ingredient Safety Coalition.
15: We're trying to give her and her team the understanding about why this is unnecessary and probably the wrong thing to do right now.
14: Supporters of the bill are lobbying Hochul's team as well. She has until the end of the year to act on the bill, one of more than 400 still left for her to consider. She receives the bills in batches. Blair Horner with the New York Public Interest Research Group says that process happens for logistical and political reasons.
16: The more controversial the issues, and particularly areas where the public would be divided, they get done during the holidays.
14: Horner says a change in the process would likely mean an overhaul of how the legislature conducts its business during the session. In Albany, I'm Samuel King for the New York Public News Network.
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1: 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I'm Randy Kay.
4: 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I'm Elsa Chang in Culver City, California.
3: And I'm Mary Louise Kelly in Washington. Hurricane Isaias is likely to make landfall on Alabama's Gulf Coast late tomorrow. It could arrive as a Category 2 storm. That would mean sustained winds around 100 miles an hour. All day today, people have been preparing or evacuating. Corey Young with Alabama Public Radio is in Fairhope, Alabama, and joins us now. Hey, Corey.
17: Hello, how are you?
3: I am hanging in there. Okay, but you're the one we want to know about. You're in Fairhope. That's a small town. You're on Mobile Bay. What are you seeing?
17: Well, everyone is getting ready. Interstate traffic is bumper to bumper as people are evacuating the beaches. We expect high winds and storm surge to start tomorrow afternoon. Could get as high as 7 feet in some areas along the Gulf Coast. At this point, it's really all about preparation. Though Isaias is supposed to be a quick-moving storm, city officials are warning residents to be weather aware. People are out securing anything around the house that could possibly fly and cause damage during high winds. People in low-lying areas who need protection from storm surge are picking up free sand and sandbags. I tackled a very busy supermarket where bread and water flew off the shelves. Yeah. I met Richard Akins unloading a full shopping cart of groceries into his trunk. He and his wife have two young daughters, and he wanted to make sure they had enough supplies to get through the storm.
18: bread, meats, you know, any kind of frozen stuff, canned goods, lots, obviously water, which there's not much of it left right now, which is surprising. So I'm glad I got out today.
17: Aikens told me he's having a 10,000-watt portable generator hooked up to his house today to keep his refrigerator running.
3: Yeah, because you buy all that food, you want to make sure you can keep it cold. That makes sense. I mean, it seems like preparing for hurricanes like this one, it's just such a part of life now for people living along the Gulf Coast. Do people feel like they are ready?
17: You know, it is a part of life. On the Alabama Gulf Coast, we've fortunately gone 6 years since the last storm, and that was Sally. I talked to Gary Rambo, who owns a local service station that carries ethanol-free gas, and that's really important because it's used in portable generators. He was doing a brisk business, but he was prepared.
19: I'm kind of used to this. I've done it for 32 years. So yesterday, I went ahead and called and had an 8,000-gallon truck brought in at 6 o'clock this morning because I've been through this too many times.
17: He says he's not rationing yet, but after a storm, he usually does. Rob Hickman was one of Rambo's customers. He was filling portable containers with that ethanol-free gas.
20: We're just trying to be prepared as far as have water and food for a few days at least. You know, it's not like we're preparing for Armageddon. You never know.
17: He's right. You never know. During the last hurricane, we were without power for about 5 days. So in my house, we have a generator, a couple small lithium battery power stations, and a very long extension cord to plug into the neighbors where they have a whole house generator.
3: Oh, man, I can picture you getting all this ready and set up. What about officials? What are they telling people? What are the warnings? What's the guidance?
17: Well, they're telling people do heed the warnings. They're saying the hurricane's impact could be far and wide. The National Weather Service is warning of life-threatening storm surge. There could be isolated tornadoes as the storm moves through. On the coast, we're expected to have about 5 inches of rain. And as it looks now, the Florida Panhandle could take the brunt of this storm. They've started mandatory evacuations there. Here on the Alabama beaches, officials have asked visitors and residents to voluntarily evacuate. Mm-hmm. A popular shrimp festival this weekend was canceled, and shelters are open for evacuees. And governors in Florida, Alabama, and even Georgia have issued emergency declarations. That allows for quicker disaster response.
3: 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Thank you. Stay safe.
17: Thank you.
4: All right, let's talk about January 3rd, 2027, or what could happen on January 3rd. That's when the new House of Representatives will elect a new speaker, and all House members will take their oaths of office. Unless one unlikely scenario happens. Say, members of the current Republican-controlled Congress use procedural delays to avoid seating some Democrats in office, especially if Democrats are elected to a majority in the House. Well, then what happens in that case? This possibility may be unlikely, but it is concerning enough to one Democrat and one Republican lawmaker that they are seeking signed pledges from their colleagues to oppose any such effort. The Republican is Don Bacon of Nebraska, and the Democrat is Josh Gottheimer of New Jersey, who is with us now. Welcome, Congressman.
21: Thanks for having me.
4: So what does this public pledge entail exactly?
21: Well, and I know this could seem crazy given that since 1789, every 2 years, the people's choices take their seats, right? The state certifies an election when a member of Congress gets elected and they send it to Washington, and the clerk of the House puts your name on the rolls, meaning you can vote. The oath shouldn't come with an asterisk, but after living through January 6th, you got to actually watch the rules. And there's been some chatter out there, which is why we are writing this pledge and have circulated it with our colleagues, that what will happen is instead of allowing a name to be added to the rolls and to vote as the members of Congress, mm-hmm. that you will have a member actually object, which they can do, and then there can be a vote in the House to say that we're not going to recognize what the state sent us, the state certified election, and we're going to kick it back for investigation either in the House or back to the state. That's allowed in the rules, and given that there's a lot of chatter out there and given some of the other stuff the president's been saying about sending ICE to polling locations or utilizing the Insurrection Act, which would send military out into our country for Election Day, I think you want to get ahead of these things, and this is our attempt to make sure people can feel strong confidence in our elections and that the will of the people will find their way on January 3rd.
4: Okay, so the pledge, in essence, basically requires that no Democrat and no Republican object through any kind of parliamentary procedure whatsoever to seating a fellow member of the House. Is it something like that?
21: Exactly right.
4: Okay.
21: We're asking the Speaker and the Minority Leader to commit to actually recognizing the state certification process, to not interfere with it and with illegitimate challenges, and to recognize the winners that each state certifies.
4: And do you have any Republicans so far signed on to this pledge?
21: Well, so Don Bacon and I...
4: Don Bacon.
21: Well, yes, along with Brian Fitzpatrick and Mike Lawler, two Republicans and two Democrats joined along with me. And then we just did a briefing with our staffs, with more than 50 members of Congress and their staffs joined in the briefing. And we just started circulating this pledge around. So I'm hoping next time I talk to you, we're going to have, if not every member of Congress, but nearly everyone.
4: What about Speaker Mike Johnson? Has he said anything about this pledge or about this concern in general?
21: No, but I'd love you to ask him. because I know where Leader Jeffries is about this. And, everyone believes that I've spoken to that we should recognize the will of the people and not interfere with elections.
4: Yeah. Well, let's just tease this out a little bit, because one of the reasons this scenario we're talking about is thought to be unlikely is because if Democrats were to retake the House majority, Republicans would, of course, be in the minority and would presumably have to orchestrate this maneuver we're describing through some unelected administrator, like the clerk of the House. Is that coordination all that realistic, you think?
21: I mean, again, I'm hoping this is a possibility that we never have to face.
4: Yeah.
21: But I want to be pretty clear with people, because I've had a lot of my constituents come up to me who have a lot of anxiety about the elections, making sure that no one interferes with elections, both on election day or the outcome of the election. And I think it's really incumbent upon us to do everything we can to shut down any possibility. Let's be clear, given what some of the things that this administration has done, you got to cross your T's and dot your I's. And the fact that the president has talked about utilizing the Insurrection Act or sending ICE to the polls and intimidating voters, or obviously his whole vote by mail, claims of fraud and vote by mail, and every other thing he's been peddling out there, it's really important that he doesn't try to bully other members of Congress and bully the clerk of the House or others to hold up swearing in the members of Congress who were duly elected on January 3rd.
4: I appreciate the effort to be vigilant and to imagine worst case scenarios, but just to add to the side of the conversation trying to reassure the public, there are some election law experts who think this scenario that we're talking about is unrealistic, like the UCLA law professor Rick Hassan. I just want to play something that he said on WNYC's On the Media this weekend.
0: If Democrats have won control of the House of Representatives, and somehow on January 3rd, somebody tries this kind of maneuver, it's going to provoke such a massive public reaction. This just seems very far-fetched.
4: So let me ask you, do you think the public outcry would be so overwhelming it would deter such a scenario from even happening?
21: Well, I really appreciate what the professor is saying. We could have played that on January 6th when, there was an attack on the Capitol, and people would have said, right before that, said, no way, no how, are you kidding me? This could happen in the United States of America, where members of Congress would be barricaded on the House floor and with shots fired and people picking up flagpoles and hitting police officers to try to overturn an election. That scenario would never have been one that I think you or I or the listeners would have said that could be possible. But that's what happened. And so I think, again, because we've lived through that, because of some of the things the president has done and has said that he's willing to do to stop the will of the people if he doesn't win or if the Republicans don't get what they want, then I think it's really important that we, again, shut down any opportunity for those who want to stop the will of the people.
4: Democrat Josh Gottheimer of New Jersey, thank you very much for your time today.
21: Thanks for having me. I really appreciate it.

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1: 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And you're listening right now to All Things Considered. Well, today, Health Secretary Robert F. Kennedy Jr. announced plans for a new clinic studying vaccine injury.
2: We already have systems in place to try to determine, are there any adverse events associated with vaccination?
1: Vaccine experts share their concerns about the clinic coming up in about 20 minutes right here on WSHU. 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In Milford, Route 15 northbound, it's congested between 34 and 37. That's about 3 miles because of a three-vehicle crash between 36 and 37, and the right lane is closed. Well, the cooler months are coming, so we've added a few things to the WSHU shop to help keep you warm. 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
4: Mom and Dad and Santa Claus talked about it. We're just going to do one really big thing, or we're going to just do, a lot of little small stuff.
3: I'm Kai Rizdahl. Oh no, there's inflation at the North Pole too. 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
5: 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And from Columbia Pictures with The Social Reckoning, a new film by Aaron Sorkin. Starring Mikey Madison, Jeremy Allen White, and Jeremy Strong. Inspired by a true David versus Goliath story about truth at all costs. Now playing in theaters. And from DuckDuckGo, introducing Duck.ai, where users can ask AI privately, from the simple questions to the sensitive ones. By DuckDuckGo, who believes AI should be optional. Duck.ai. This is NPR.
0: It's All Things Considered from NPR News. I'm Mary Louise Kelly.
6: And I'm Elsa Chang. You are hearing live dockside music that greeted the sailors and Marines of the USS Abraham Lincoln as they arrived home in San Diego today. The aircraft carrier left San Diego last November and spent a record-breaking number of uninterrupted days at sea, including serving in combat in the Iran War. Now, during this deployment, the roughly 5,000 service members on the carrier and its surrounding ships confronted food supply issues, disrupted mail, limited phone calls, and because of the mounting challenges, there was a severe erosion of morale. Also, the acting Secretary of the Navy told Congress that there were 8 suicide attempts during this deployment. Well, one of the people waiting in San Diego to greet the returning service members today was Democratic Representative Sarah Jacobs. She represents part of San Diego and joins us now. Welcome to All Things Considered.
7: Thank you. Great to be here.
6: Great to have you. Okay, well, let me just start with what Defense Secretary Pete Hegseth has said about this. He says that the conditions on the USS Lincoln have been misrepresented, but you have been aboard the ship yourself. You have met with sailors. What have you seen and heard about what these service members have gone through?
7: Yeah, I embarked on the ship last week and met with sailors and Marines directly who told me about their own experiences without being able to get the mental health care they needed, not being able to get as much food as they needed, not having access to hot water, and some days being able to take a shower. And so I've heard firsthand about these conditions from the folks aboard the ship. Mm-hmm. And I actually think it's incredibly disrespectful to our service members to negate what they went through, the sacrifice.

0: Struggling the most. They were not told when their service members were going to come home. It was supposed to be a standard deployment and it just kept getting extended, and that uncertainty was really, really difficult for them. I met a number of families out here with babies who were meeting their parent for the first time because they have been deployed during basically this child's entire life and their birth, and missed all of that. And so it's been really hard on the families. I've talked to some kids who have really been struggling with not knowing when their parent is going to come home and just feeling a lot of anxiety because, they're seeing their parent in harm's way and not knowing if they're going to be okay.
1: Of course. Well, now that these service members are back home, do you have a sense of what they need most right now in terms of support?
0: Yeah, we are making sure that in addition to giving them ample time with their family and ample time off, that they still have very clear points of access for mental health care, and that we are actually surging support so that they can get, the support they need, because often after these long deployments, the readjustment period coming home can also be difficult. And we know these next couple of weeks are going to be a critical time period to making sure that they still have those mental health care supports.
1: Those readjustment periods are difficult in any length of deployment, but especially so in such a long deployment. Let me ask you, as we mentioned, there were at least 8 suicide attempts. Do we know what kind of care those individuals are receiving now?
0: I have not received a briefing on the specific care of those individuals. I will say that 8 were, my understanding, across the entire carrier strike group, which means the aircraft carrier and the additional ships that were with it. Some of those ships are still deployed in the Middle East. And so while the Abraham Lincoln, the aircraft carrier, is home, and I'm grateful that the over 5,000 service members on that ship are home, there are still lots of ships, some of whom have served just as long deployments, who are still out in the Middle East, and obviously new aircraft carriers like the Teddy Roosevelt heading that way, and more people who are going, hopefully will have learned the lesson so they won't have to go through all of the hardship that these sailors have gone through.
1: Well, let's talk about accountability here. Have you gotten any answers as to why the ship was deployed for such an extraordinarily long time?
0: I have gotten some answers, but truthfully, they have not been sufficient.
1: What kinds of answers? Like, as you and other lawmakers were pushing for months for the return of the USS Lincoln, what kinds of reasons did the administration give you as to why that was infeasible?
0: Yeah, the fact of the matter is, the root of all of this is that President Trump started the war in Iran without doing any of the adequate planning or logistics needed to make sure that we would have the force that we need and to make sure that the service members fighting that war would have what they need. And that is what has caused all of this. There was no planning done for making sure that these ships were going to get the logistics sustainment that they needed during these combat operations. And that, to me, is the most shameful part.
1: Do you think this very long deployment will have any effect on retention going forward? Like, have any sailors told you that they don't plan to re-enlist after what they went through?
0: Yeah, absolutely. I talked to a number of sailors and Marines aboard the ship who told me that this extended deployment and the conditions of the deployment were the reason they decided not to re-enlist into the military. So I think it will have real readiness and recruitment impacts. Not to mention the fact that the ship is now, the aircraft carrier is now going to be going into maintenance. It will be an extended maintenance period because of the extended deployment. And our understanding is that both the George Washington and the Teddy Roosevelt that are in the Middle East or en route to will also be having extended deployments because of President Trump's reckless war in Iran. And so this is going to have long-lasting readiness impacts on our military.
1: Well, in the 45 seconds or so that we have left, you have called for a House Armed Services Committee field hearing in San Diego to hear directly from service members. But realistically, what do you hope to achieve through a hearing, given the tone this administration is taking about their accountability in all of this?
0: My hope is that we learn the lessons from this deployment and make sure that it doesn't happen to any other sailors or Marines, and that we hold to account the people who sent our service member into harm's way.

0: harm's way without doing the adequate planning to make sure that they would be taken care of.
1: That is Democratic Congresswoman Sarah Jacobs of California. Thank you very much for your time.
0: Thank you.
1: And if you or someone you know is in crisis, you can call or text the Suicide and Crisis Lifeline at 988.
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5: 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Fall open house, Saturday, October 17th, 11 a.m. More information at notredame.org. In sports, Yankees eliminated for the season. The Rays won last night 4-2-3. It is 5:30. 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
2: It's All Things Considered from NPR News. I'm Mary Louise Kelly.
1: And I'm Elsa Chang. Coming up, why are so many elite opera singers walking away from the job at the peak of their careers?
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7: Live from NPR News in Culver City, California, I'm Dwayne Brown. Vice President J.D. Vance announced that 9 universities, including Harvard, Yale, and Stanford, are being investigated for allegedly abusing a visa program for international students. NPR's Franco Ordonez reports.
8: Vance accused the 9 universities, which also included the University of Pittsburgh, Brown, and MIT, with bringing in students and researchers under J-1 visas at a rate much higher than the national average.
9: So something weird is going on at these universities. They're using these visas way too much. They're using them to undercut the wages of American grad students and American researchers, and it simply has to stop.
8: Vance said the universities are replacing American graduate students who would be making $20,000 more than a researcher on a J-1 visa. He called the actions a, quote, insult to the American worker and to the American way of life. The administration said that subpoenas have already been served. Franco Ordonez, NPR News, the White House.
7: Ahead of the busy holiday shipping season, UPS hiring more than 100,000 seasonal workers, as Marlon Hyde from member station WABE reports. This comes as the company cuts operational positions and leans more on AI.
10: UPS package volume can nearly double during the holidays, its peak season. In preparation for it, the company is hiring 100,000 temporary employees nationwide to help out. That's fewer than in prior years as it uses more artificial intelligence. UPS says over 2/3 of its U.S. packages are being processed through automation-equipped buildings, up from a year ago. The company is introducing new or enhanced automated facilities in Denver, St. Paul, Syracuse, and Portland. Meanwhile, UPS continues to slim down by 30,000 workers this year to reduce operational costs. For NPR News, I'm Marlon Hyde in Atlanta.
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5: This is WSHU News. I'm Randy Kaye. U.S. Senator Richard Blumenthal of Connecticut says increased ICE activity in Connecticut has led to what he calls a violent dragnet. He's joined several of his U.S. Senate colleagues and introduced legislation that would ensure that ICE agents are held more accountable.
11: A measure that will require ICE to follow the same standards as other law enforcement, get a warrant, and then have a hearing in public that would provide bail if that person is not a danger to the community.
5: Blumenthal says the legislation would improve fairness and accountability in the arrest and detention of non-citizens, which is guaranteed by the U.S. Constitution. ICE arrests recently surged across Connecticut, highlighted by a multi-day operation in August that led to more than 100 arrests and detentions in Danbury, Bridgeport, and Stamford. A Suffolk County official tasked with overseeing the local SNAP benefits program has been charged with stealing from it. WSHU's Shelley Hausman-Kadish reports the district attorney announced an arrest this week.
1: DA Ray Tierney says Kevin Eduardo Hernandez Meza was arrested and charged with second-degree grand larceny. The 23-year-old is accused of stealing over $78,000 in SNAP benefits meant for families who experience food insecurity. Hernandez Meza allegedly opened fraudulent SNAP cases while employed with the Department of Social Services. An internal audit found that Hernandez Meza allegedly opened 7 cases for people who did not apply for benefits. He is due back in court on October 20th and could face 5 to 15 years in prison if convicted. Shelley Hausman-Kadish, WSHU News.
5: Former Connecticut official and current fugitive Costas Diamantis has appealed his 7-year sentence from Greece, where he is dodging the authorities. Diamantis fled the country after he was found guilty of 21 felonies connected to his work building schools for the state. And the Bridgeport politician who allegedly told a woman to change her vote to his brother was caught on video, according to prosecutors. Bradley faces multiple charges related to ballot fraud. They submitted the video as part of evidence against him. This is WSHU News.
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2: From NPR News, it's All Things Considered. I'm Mary Louise Kelly in Washington.
1: And I'm Elsa Chang in Culver City, California. Health Secretary Robert F. Kennedy Jr. announced plans today to expand the federal government's efforts to study vaccine safety. NPR health correspondent Rob Stein joins us now to talk about all of this. Hi, Rob.
13: Hey there, Elsa.
1: Hey. Okay, so Kennedy has been raising questions about vaccine safety for years. So what is this latest action all about?
13: Yes. Yeah, so on Monday, Kennedy visited the National Institutes of Health to open a new clinic focused on studying possible vaccine-related injuries. One of the things that's noteworthy about that is that this was all done very quietly. The NIH took the unusual step of ordering thousands of employees on the sprawling NIH campus to work from home that day, and there was no public announcement until today. In a press release, Kennedy's office acknowledged the new clinic along with other steps to learn more about vaccine complications. They also released a video.
1: Yeah. Can we listen to some of what Kennedy said on that video? Because, you know, he's a little hard to understand, but people should listen to this. There's some music playing in the background, which is why he's hard to understand.
14: For many years, moms and children with vaccine injuries, the parents of those children, people who suffered injuries themselves, have been marginalized, vilified, demonized, and gaslighted. And they have not received the medical attention they need, and we have not done the studies that need to be done to understand who's vulnerable to those kind of injuries.
13: And you know, Elsa, while today's announcement provided few details about all that, NPR obtained an internal memo outlining some of what this new clinic may do.
1: Wow. Okay. What did you learn from that internal memo?
13: So the NIH will launch what's known as an observational study that will follow people who have been vaccinated for a range of possible complications and their potential causes. The NIH may also study the recommended vaccine schedules and try to develop treatments for people who have been injured by vaccines.
1: What's been the reaction to this?
13: Vaccine experts say, you know, they support research about the safety of vaccines, but they stress that there's overwhelming evidence already that the benefits of vaccines far outweigh any risks for most people, and any complications are, you know, very rare. Here's Michael Osterholm. He runs the Vaccine Integrity Project at the University of Minnesota.
15: The issue really isn't whether we should study vaccine safety. Of course we should. But we already have systems in place that are constantly monitoring thousands and thousands and thousands to determine, are there any adverse events associated with vaccination?
13: So Osterholm and others fear this is really an attempt to kind of gin up data that would appear to confirm Kennedy's long-held but long-debunked claims that vaccines cause autism and other serious complications. Kennedy is also proposing a way to reimburse doctors for reporting vaccine complications, requiring electronic health records to track them, and modernizing a government system for monitoring vaccine safety.
1: Well, these are not the only changes that Kennedy has been making around vaccine policy, right? Like he attempted to cut the number of vaccines that children routinely get and space them out more, right?
13: That's absolutely right. And he's also been quietly making moves that could make it easier for people to get compensated for complications blamed on vaccines. He's delayed shipment of COVID-19 vaccines for kids and floated changes to how the federal government recommends vaccines, which could make it harder for people to get vaccinated and get paid for vaccines. And get the vaccines paid for. But one thing neither Kennedy nor anyone else in this administration has been doing is actively promoting vaccination. You know, this is happening as the U.S. is fighting an unprecedented outbreak of measles, the flu is coming back, and other infectious diseases are looming.
1: That is NPR's Rob Stein. Thank you, Rob.
13: You bet, Ilse.
2: First, President Trump banned CNN, MS Now, and Politico from the White House over coverage that he did not like. Then those news outlets took him to court and convinced a judge to issue a 2-week restraining order. Well, that restraining order expired today, so they were all back in that federal courtroom here in Washington, D.C. to argue over whether the Trump administration is violating the news organization's constitutional rights. And NPR's David Folkenflik is covering the case. Hey there, David.
16: Mary Louise.
2: Hey, so this has been going on for a couple of weeks. We've seen all kinds of twists and turns. How did the news outlets make their case today?
16: So you had Ted Boutros, he's perhaps one of the most distinguished First Amendment litigators in the country, in front of the judge. He argued that the government action suppressing speech, I'm basically quoting him here, comes directly from the top, from the President of the United States, due to reporting that he felt was negative, false, bad, not positive enough. He called the complaints amorphous, but as you listen to Boutros, it was clear he was saying the repercussions and intentions are not. It's almost as though he was listening to him describe the whim of an emperor, that is, that he is trying to prevent reporters from the access they might need to do reporting that he doesn't like.
2: Mm-hmm.
16: And Boutros arguing that's a violation of the First Amendment, free speech rights there, but also the Fifth Amendment, because the president didn't say, hey, I'm about to do this and here's a process you can appeal it. It just got announced on Truth Social one Friday and then happened, you know, a day or two later.
2: Yeah, so a violation of their due process rights is what the news organizations are arguing. The government obviously sees this differently. What'd they say?
16: Well, the government, in the form of the Justice Department attorney, was arguing that this is a matter of national security and that, in fact, that it doesn't really matter what arguments the press makes it once that's invoked. They talked about essentially stories disclosing a secure bunker below the ballroom and the East Wing's renovations, talked about revelations that there was a leak investigation into who dished to reporters about a story that proved somewhat embarrassing for FBI Director Kash Patel. And they said, look, we gave a due process. Sure, it was after the initial ban was in effect and after 78 reporters were denied entry to the White House from these three outlets. But we said to them, these are the things we're upset about, and they didn't respond. And the Justice Department also made very clear it rejects legal precedent, that is, earlier rulings by appeals courts, that if a constitutional right is violated, whether it's free speech or due process, that that constitutes the kind of irreparable harm that allows the judge to get in there and make some decisions. They say, you know, White House concerns outweigh others and that national security outweighs even the involvement of a federal judge.
2: Speaking of federal judges, the man presiding over all this is federal judge Timothy Kelly, no relation. He is, though, a Trump appointee. Do we have any sense from how the questions he's asking where he may be headed?
16: Well, I got to say, he is a Trump appointee, and yet during Trump's first term, he ordered the White House to restore the pass in a very closely related case of former, or at least then, CNN White House correspondent Jim Acosta. He said, you can't do it on these grounds. It was very much on the due process grounds as well. He sounded not insensitive to the questions of national security, but it did seem to me that he was a little unclear how that could be invoked only after Trump had publicly announced he was stripping the news organizations of passes because he thought their coverage was negative. Trump initially, in making his announcement, didn't mention national security at all. I got to say, we should have this ruling by end of day Tuesday. The judge had also issued this restraining order you mentioned that temporarily said you can't do this ban, but he pushed that out to next Tuesday to give him time to make a decision. The judge seems to believe there needs to be a process and a reason to ban these journalists, so seemed doubtful of Justice Department's case. But let's remember, the president doesn't honor processes, doesn't tend to think he needs to give a reason for his actions at all. He's just the president.
2: All right. Sounds like we may have a ruling by Tuesday. We will watch and wait and see what it is. And here's David Folkenflik. Thank you.
16: You bet.
1: You're listening to All Things Considered from NPR News. Each week, a guest draws a card from NPR's wildcard deck and answers a big question about their life. Padraig O Tuama's poetry examines faith and sexuality. His new collection is called Love Between Men. O Tuama talked to wildcard host Rachel Martin.
17: What did you think adulthood would look like as a kid?
18: I remember as a child thinking, I can do whatever I want with my hair when I'm an adult. I was so excited. My mother used to cut my hair, and she has skills, but that is not one of them. I turned up in school once when I was 14, and my friend went, God almighty, what happened to you? And I was like, my mother cut my hair. And so parts of it were too long, and parts of it were stubble. I mean, I suppose in a certain sense you could do it now, and somebody would go, wow, what an avant-garde look. Yeah.
17: So what happened? Well, I can't really quite... I mean, your hair looks lovely, but apparently this is your dream hair that you've gotten to create yourself.
18: I just stopped combing it. I've got very curly hair, and so, you know, they're loose curls. But I think for me it was like most children, it was independence.
17: Yeah.
18: It was the idea of being able to make a decision and not have to ask permission for it.
17: So let me ask off of this, were there... experiences you had where you could see that independence just over the hill? Was it writing? Did you have hobbies?
18: Oh, yes, a countdown. Writing was definitely one of them, and poetry was a way where I thought gradually. I mean, I knew around the age of 11 or 12 that I was gay, and I knew I had to keep a secret. The two things came at the same time. It was 1987 in Ireland. Mm-hmm. So I'd write in all kinds of terrible metaphors, you know, or sometimes code that I forgot how to decipher. But there was a sense of, I need this.
17: When did it stop just being the place that you could work out your own sexuality and how you were belonging in your culture? Because it sounds like it was that for a while.
18: It was, yeah. But it was also expression. And that was part of the joy of it, is that poetry was not just for... the expression of things that were profound secrets. I also would be drawn to poetry in times of deep happiness.
17: Yeah.
18: There was a place I used to go to, nothing. It's just an estuary where the water would come in, and then there were some mud flats when it would go out. And I loved that place. I'd go every single day. Mm. And one time I was sitting there in a grey November day, and a car drove by. CZ680 was its registration plate.
17: Wow, I
18: remember. And I wrote a poem about it. And I thought, that car does not know how beautiful this place is.
17: Ah.
18: And there was something about the passing nature of the car in that November day, and the absolute joy of solitude and being there and knowing I've come here every day for a few years at that stage, which is a significant part of your life when you're 16.
17: Yeah.
18: Loving it. And so there was something of flourishing in poetry as well as an exorcism.
17: Mm. Oh, wow. Flourishing and exorcism are two big words.
18: We all need both.
17: Yeah, yeah. Right, right.
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1: 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Coming up next hour on All Things Considered, an NPR investigation finds that ICE has been secretly using a warehouse as a detention center in New Jersey, possibly violating court orders.
2: The administration seems to have cleverly eliding that intention.
1: That story is coming up next hour, right after the news, in about 20 minutes, right here on WSHU. We have a new thing on Friday nights. 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Friday Night Frights takes over October with tales of terror from the Radio Theater NYC archives. 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Friday night, of course, at 10. And that's on 89.9 WSUF and our news talk stream. Clear skies continue all the way through part of Sunday. Sunday looks cloudy with rain late in the day and at night. Join St. John's Episcopal Church in Waterbury for a candlelight concert of spooky music and harrowing readings for Halloween, Saturday, October 24th. More info on this and other events can be found on the community calendar at WSHU.org. And while you're there, if you have something you want to list, you can do that too. 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
3: 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I'm Elsa Chang.
0: And I'm Mary Louise Kelly. Facing legal challenges and public backlash at home, American tech giants have been looking abroad for new opportunities, and Australia is high on their list. But as Christina Kukulia reports from Melbourne, the reception down under may not be quite as warm as they would hope.
4: The sound of native birds as they fly over fields as far as the eye can see. These were once Australia's largest gold fields. Now the vast farmland outside Melbourne is the setting for a medium-sized data center being proposed by Australian developer RV Energy.
1: And in a story from WSHU, Connecticut is becoming more of a tourism destination, and it has the numbers to prove it. State data shows 72 million people visited in 2025, spending $12 billion, up 6% from the year before. Could a lot of that traffic be from leaf peepers? Will fall colors starting to pop? We'll see. Haley Eklund is behind the popular Instagram account, The Connecticut Life, documenting her travels around the state and beyond. She spoke with WSHU's Sabrina Garone about fall fun and why Connecticut is worth exploring year-round.
5: The tourism numbers the state puts out every year, the ones from 2025, were massive. What do you think is drawing so many people to Connecticut?
6: Yeah, I think that's a great question. I think people are realizing that Connecticut is not just a drive-through state and that there's a lot to do here and that it's very accessible to come here. I think I talked a little bit about this last time we spoke, but how accessible hiking is here and the beaches and different activities. And you don't have to go to Rhode Island, to Massachusetts, to see great state parks and beautiful views, beautiful coastal views. And especially in the fall, you know, you don't have to go to Vermont or Western Massachusetts. You can come to the northwest corner of Connecticut and see some beautiful fall foliage. So I think people are really discovering that there's a lot to do in Connecticut. And I think part of that is the state really lifting up its content creators, and social media has been a huge, huge part of that. People sharing their favorite kind of hidden gems around the state and, you know, spotlighting all of the great things we have here.
5: Yeah. And, you know, my assumption would be that fall activities, the colors, like you were just saying, are what drive the majority of the tourists here. That's like just my guess. I mean, but what do you think?
6: Yes, absolutely. I mean, I think a couple things. I think Gilmore Girls is a big draw for this area. That show has had a little bit of a resurgence in the last few years, I'd say. And obviously it's a fictional town, but it's based around the Litchfield County area, New Milford, Washington Depot, kind of that area. So I think that's a big draw for people, especially in the fall. And then, you know, I think the other thing that's bringing a lot of people here, not just fall related, but is the pizza, the big pizza campaign that the state did last year. I think that was a huge, you know, a huge draw for people. Food is always a big draw for everyone. And so I think the kind of spotlight on New Haven and New Haven pizza has also brought a lot of visitors here. But I think for fall specifically, I definitely think kind of the Litchfield County area has brought a lot of people to this area so they can kind of live out their Gilmore Girls fall, you know, dreams.
5: Yeah. And last time we spoke, like you mentioned before, the state partnership with social media influencers and content creators, connecting them with small businesses. Could you talk a little bit more about that? And was there an extra push ahead of fall? Like, what has that been like for you?
6: Yeah, definitely. So, well, yeah, the state has done a great job kind of supporting their content creators. They did a big kind of program around America 250 over the summer, working with different content creators to showcase kind of the history around the state and some really cool kind of unique stories. And then most recently, they actually launched a haunted history trail, highlighting all of the different kind of haunted places around the state, which was really cool. And actually, I think that was that's a really unique kind of piece of Connecticut. And it was really cool to see kind of some of those locations and learn more about that history. And so that was kind of a big push around the start of fall, which was fun.
5: All right. And speaking of fun things to do for fall, I have some, we'll call them rapid fire questions, but I mean, expand on these as you'd like, but just some of your recommendations as an expert. So you mentioned Litchfield, but are there any other really great spots for a scenic drive, for leaf peepers? What do you think?
6: Litchfield County is definitely my favorite place to go in the fall for leaf peeping. I think even just the back roads and driving around that area is so beautiful this time of year. I think the northeast corner as well is another great area. Last fall, I spent some time in the Woodstock area. And then, you know, I actually love driving around the coast when the foliage starts to turn there as well. So Essex is really pretty, and Niantic, and then going up kind of towards Mystic. And, you know, people don't necessarily think about the coast when they're thinking about fall, but it's the kind of juxtaposition of the coast and the leaves changing is really, really pretty.
5: Yeah. And if you want to avoid crowds too, right? I bet that's a better alternative.
6: Absolutely. Absolutely.
5: What about, I mean, with the kids, apple picking, pumpkin picking is huge.
6: Yeah. So there are so many great places. I mean, for me, my kind of go-to during the fall, I live in the Fairfield County area. I love going to Blue Jay Orchards in Bethel. That's a place I've gone for many years. And it's maybe not as busy as some of the other ones, from what I've experienced, at least. They have pick your own apples typically each year, a pumpkin patch. And they also have some of my favorite cider donuts. You know, Clyde Cider Mill in Mystic is always a very popular spot, and it's gotten busier, you know, every year it feels like since I've been going. And you know, I still make it there once a year. I would say that if you do go, definitely try and go during the week, and in the mornings if possible, because it's just gotten really busy, but that's always a fun place I love to go. And then, like I said, I've spent some time in Woodstock last year, and I love Woodstock orchards as well.
5: What about a town if someone is really looking for those Gilmore Girls vibes?
6: You know, New Milford is always my kind of go-to answer for the Gilmore Girls vibes. I think the town green there is so beautiful, and they have the gazebo that's always decorated for fall. It kind of changes each season. Kent, Connecticut, I think is a great spot for a day trip as well. Kent Falls is a beautiful place to visit. And then you can, you know, walk around kind of the Kent downtown area and go to the bookstore and grab lunch in that area as well. Just really pretty views, foliage views, and kind of feels like Stars Hollow to me.
1: 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You can check out their conversation from earlier this year at WSHU.org. Partly to mostly sunny and breezy tomorrow with highs in the upper 60s after an evening when we're low in the 40s. Sunny on Saturday, cloudy on Sunday, maybe some late day rain.
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1: 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And it looks like we still have that crash in Milford. 15 northbound, the accident is between 36 and 37, with now the right and center lanes closed. 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I'm Randy Kay. It is now just about 6 o'clock, and the news is next.
2: The community is acting here to prevent people from being detained.
3: An NPR investigation finds that ICE has been secretly using a warehouse as a detention center in New Jersey, possibly violating court orders.
0: It's Thursday, October 8th, and this is All Things Considered from NPR News.
3: I'm Elsa Chang.
0: And I'm Mary Louise Kelly. American doctors in Gaza explain how Israel's restrictions on aid have caused more suffering.
8: You go and you realize that you're up against obstacles that are bigger than any one person.
3: Also, a congressional watchdog is scrutinizing the agency that regulates crypto and prediction markets.
9: I want to know whether or not the watchdog is actually out there doing a little barking or been locked up somewhere back in the barn.
0: And what tortoise DNA could tell us about human longevity.
3: Those stories after this news.
10: Live from NPR News in Washington, I'm Ryland Barton. Just back from a trip to Saudi Arabia and Qatar, a top Democratic senator is warning that the war with Iran is spiraling out of control, and Senator Chris Murphy is accusing the Trump administration of covering up the damage, as NPR's Michelle Kellerman reports.
11: In a video news conference after returning to Washington, Senator Murphy says he visited the U.S. Embassy in Riyadh, which was damaged in drone attacks early in the war, and he saw the damage to Qatar's energy infrastructure. But the Pentagon would not allow him to see U.S. military bases, and he calls that absolutely outrageous.
12: This is a really dangerous moment when the administration is giving its middle finger to the Congress, pretending as if we are totally irrelevant.
11: The Democrat from Connecticut says for now the Trump administration is getting away with it, but that could change after midterm elections. Michelle Kellerman, NPR News, the State Department.
10: The USS Abraham Lincoln aircraft carrier has returned to San Diego after a record-setting uninterrupted time at sea supporting the Iran war. The carrier group's extended deployment drew attention after reports of crew stress, supply shortages, and suicide attempts. The Navy initially downplayed problems. President Trump said the lengthy deployment was, quote, not nearly long enough. Steve Futterman was there for the homecoming.
13: There's a band in the background, people carrying signs. One says, welcome home. Another sign says, 10 months too long. Well, there has been controversy about this. But right now, all the problems are forgotten, at least for the moment, as the USS Lincoln and its crew has arrived back here in San Diego. There's a marching band in the background. You hear the cheers from the hundreds of family members and relatives who have gathered here. They have been waiting months and months and months for this.
10: That's Steve Futterman reporting. The federal deficit for the just-ended fiscal year was nearly $2 trillion. NPR's Scott Horsley reports tax revenues were up, but government spending grew even faster.
14: According to the Congressional Budget Office, the 2026 federal deficit is more than $200 billion bigger than last year's, a staggering level of red ink for a country that's not in recession or a widespread war. The government collected more money from income and payroll taxes during the year, while corporate tax receipts were somewhat lower. The increased revenue was more than offset, though, by higher spending on programs like Social Security and Medicare. The government also spent well over $1 trillion during the year just to cover interest payments on the debt. Those interest payments have been climbing as a result of the government's mounting pile of IOUs and rising interest rates. Scott Horsley, NPR News, Washington.
10: The U.S. stock market closed mixed today. The S&P 500 fell nearly 0.5%. This is NPR.
1: This is WSHU News. I'm Randy Kay. A coalition of business groups is urging Governor Kathy Hochul to veto a food transparency bill. It bans food additives linked in Europe to cancer and other health problems. It also requires makers of packaged foods to disclose more information about certain ingredients. Dan Zambito runs the Boot Room Pub in Rochester. He says the bill could drive up costs for ingredients like pizza dough.
15: Our margins are super thin, and, you know, making them even thinner would be tough. And I really don't want to have to, you know, push those extra costs onto my customers.
1: Advocates say the food industry is exaggerating the potential impact of the bill. It's one of hundreds still left for the governor to consider. She has until the end of the year to sign, veto, or request amendments to the bills. Well, as you just heard on NPR, U.S. Senator Chris Murphy is back from his trip to the Middle East. WSHU's Molly Ingram reports he was denied entry to that U.S. military base in the region, and he blames Department of Defense Secretary Pete Hegseth.
16: Murphy says he's the first Democrat to travel to the region since the war in Iran started. He met with leaders in Qatar and Saudi Arabia, conversations he says were productive. However, when he tried to get into the largest U.S. airbase in the region, he was denied.
17: There is an active cover-up going on right now. It is absolutely ordinary for members of Congress to travel to areas of conflict and get to talk directly to the military leaders and the soldiers that are involved in the conflict and see for ourselves the damage that has been done.
16: In a statement, the Pentagon told WSHU that Murphy was told he would be denied access before he left for the trip. They pointed to a March directive that restricted support for travel to the area. Molly Ingram, WSHU News.
1: Clear tonight, lows in the 40s, sunny and breezy, upper 60s tomorrow and Saturday as well. Sunday cloudy with rain late day and at night.
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3: From NPR News, this is All Things Considered. I'm Elsa Chang in Culver City, California.
0: And I'm Mary Louise Kelly in Washington. We were told that Stephen Miller wanted the facilities to be difficult and painful. That's what one contractor told NPR he understood after a meeting with a top Homeland Security official. Now, the meeting was regarding several warehouses, which ICE purchased across the country earlier this year with a plan to turn them into detention centers. The plan has since been paused, but in one town, locals say ICE has secretly been using one of the sites. NPR's Jasmine Garst has this exclusive investigation.
18: On a warm morning on September 4th, ICE rolled into Dover, New Jersey. This video was posted on a neighborhood Facebook page. It's immigration, the woman filming yells, "Get on the floor." In another video, a day laborer stands between a wall and several masked agents. A local activist from Project Ninja, a North New Jersey coalition that opposes ICE detention expansion, say some seven men were taken that day on their way to work. NPR visited the neighborhood. Everyone said they were too scared to talk on record, but off mic in supermarket aisles and kitchens, people kept asking, where do you think they took those men? Let's rewind. At the beginning of the year, Homeland Security bought 11 warehouses to turn into ICE detention facilities. They spent about $1 billion on these. NPR spoke to a contractor who was approached to help convert them. He asked for anonymity for fear of retaliation from the government.
19: No one that we spoke to at DHS was for this idea whatsoever, because everybody knew warehouses are horrible places to put people.
18: He says his company met with a deputy director at DHS who told him White House Deputy Chief of Staff Stephen Miller had a design in mind.
19: Steve Miller himself had come to DHS and said that he did not want facilities that were comfortable. He did not want facilities that were humane. He wanted them to be difficult and painful because he wanted to make a point. Steve Miller certainly seemed to make that point to everyone, that he wanted it to be cruel. And this was what Miller had stated to the DHS at that time, director and deputy director.
20: Well, this was literally relayed to you.
19: Yeah. We were in an official meeting. The deputy director there told us point blank that they had pushed back very hard on it. What surprised me was just how adamant the people were that it was going to happen anyhow. Damn the consequence. So I would say in 25 years of working with the U.S. government, I've never been in that position before.
18: In a statement to NPR, White House spokesperson Lauren Biss said the contractor's comments were, quote, false hearsay allegations from someone who has never even met or talked with Stephen Miller. Biss also said Miller, quote, has never made any remarks to anyone about wanting illegal aliens to have worse detention facility conditions. Several states' attorneys general filed lawsuits to halt construction of these warehouses. And these days, Homeland Security is selling several of them, but they're still holding on to a few, including in Hagerstown, Maryland, Surprise, Arizona, and Roxbury, New Jersey. Still, court orders bar ICE from converting any of these without environmental impact assessments first. Now, over the summer, there was a surge in ICE arrests, around 100,000 people in July and August. And in New Jersey, the rumors started to bubble.
21: Ese centro está trabajando.
18: Dover Councilmember Sandra Whitner forwarded this message to NPR. It's from a WhatsApp group. Dover is about 15 minutes away from the Roxbury warehouse. They're holding people in that warehouse, the unidentified woman says. I have a coworker who is taken there. They hold them there, and at night they take them somewhere else. But it was just rumors until the morning of September 4th. That morning, a woman driving to work saw the raid, and she decided to follow the ICE car carrying the detainees. She took this video as she trailed them.
22: He's headed towards the Roxbury warehouse, and I'm just going to stay with him.
18: She asked that we not use her name because what happened next scared her a lot. So the Roxbury facility in New Jersey is in a wooded area on a road right off of Route 46. She says she saw the car turn onto the road that leads to the warehouse, and then she waited.
22: And then a white Dodge Durango started kind of circling around me and started filming me. And then after that happened, a black Tahoe started doing the same thing. Genuinely, I'm scared. But I am more scared for our community.
18: While she waited, footage of the raid started circulating on social media.
23: Leave them alone!
18: Back in town, one woman saw the videos as she got the kids ready for school. And she says she was thunderstruck because one of the workers being cornered by agents.
24: Sí, es mi papá.
18: That's my father, she says. She doesn't want her name used. She's scared of being targeted. About 20 minutes later, her dad called. He's 59, she says, and he sounded disoriented.
24: Solo me dijo, nos tienen con las esposas.
18: He told her he was handcuffed in some kind of jail, but she thought there is no detention center 20 minutes from here. She also found out a friend of hers had been picked up. Now, she hasn't been able to speak to her father since then, and neither has NPR, but we were able to locate her friend in Honduras, where he's been deported. He requested anonymity because he fears repercussions for his family still in the U.S. I was on my way to work, he recalls. The agents loaded me into a van. And then they drove us to Roxbury, to the warehouse. They held us in the parking lot, handcuffed for several hours. I just went into a state of shock. I signed my deportation papers. I was scared. Eventually, they transferred us to a real facility. In a statement to NPR, DHS did not directly respond to the comments about Miller or that it is holding people in Roxbury, but it did give NPR a statement it has previously sent about ICE detention, saying it upholds strict standards and that immigrants can choose to leave detention by self-deporting.
2: The community is acting here to prevent people from being detained.
18: Harvard professor Andrew Mergen is a former attorney with the U.S. Department of Justice, Environment, and Natural Resources Division. He says ICE may technically not be breaking its agreement, which stipulated it would not convert the place into a detention center pending an environmental assessment. But he does understand the outrage.
2: The administration seems to have cleverly eliding that intention by sort of saying, we're not going to build this facility, but we're just going to use the space in furtherance of detention. It's just infuriating if what you're trying to do is to sort of say, no, not here, not here.
18: The New Jersey Attorney General says they're looking into reports of the warehouse being used. In the neighborhood where the raid happened, the streets look deserted. At an empty diner at lunchtime, a waitress who didn't want to be named because of the climate of fear in town says one of the workers who was taken used to come here for a bite. Then she leans over and asks, do you know where they took those men? Jasmine Garst, NPR News, New Jersey.
3: President Trump, the World Health Organization, and other leaders are asking for more information about a 28-year-old woman who died last week. She worked at a Russian research institute that studies the plague. A centuries-old law requires countries to disclose exactly this type of information, as NPR's Gabriella Emanuel reports.
4: We don't yet have the full picture of this event.
5: Tedros Adhanom Ghebreyesus heads the WHO. At a press conference this week, he said the answer to this murky picture lies in something called the International Health Regulations.
4: Timely, complete, and transparent information sharing under the International Health Regulations is essential to clarify conflicting reports.
5: This law requires countries to share health information that could have international implications. It goes back to the 1850s with cholera outbreaks in Europe. Now it's among the most widely ratified international treaties, with 197 signatories, including the U.S. and Russia. Alexandra Phelan is at Johns Hopkins. She says there's one core obligation in the law.
6: Parties or states must notify WHO within 24 hours of detecting an event.
5: There's a checklist for what constitutes an event, but pneumonic plague, what some fear this woman may have had, would trigger an urgent notification. But Russia did not notify WHO. Instead, WHO learned through media reports and then went to Russia seeking verification. Russia says she died of pneumonia of unknown origin.
6: Russia's response, firstly, was delayed, but also it wasn't comprehensive.
5: Like many international laws, there's no mechanism for making countries comply. Lawrence Gostin directs the WHO Center on Global Health Law.
7: This case shows the good, the bad, and the ugly of the IHR.
5: He says he wouldn't want a world without this law. It's the primary way to demand information. And the WHO receives thousands of notifications each year from all over the world. But some countries don't abide by it, like China at the beginning of the COVID pandemic.
7: You know, countries that are hiding the ball.
5: In this case, with Russia, he says the risk of illness to the general public seems very low.
7: But it's a blaring siren about how unprepared we are.
5: Gostin says infectious diseases don't follow national borders, and so the world needs health rules that everyone follows. Gabriela Emanuel, NPR News.
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1: 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In Fairfield, a new crash on 15 northbound between 21 and 27. The left lane is closed. 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Well, every evening, 1A creates space for curiosity. Jen White explores the day's news, culture, and big ideas with conversations that are smart, engaging, and open to different perspectives. You can hear 1A weeknights at 7 on WSHU Public Radio. A couple of things going on in the area. Framework presents nearly 20 works by Connecticut artist Eddie Hall, who uses reclaimed house windows as both a canvas and a subject, combining reverse painting on glass with architectural abstraction, optical effects, and geometric pattern. It runs not too much longer, through October 11th at the Kaler Liddell Gallery in New Haven. You can find more information on this and other events around the region at the community calendar at WSHU.org. Let's check in with Marketplace.
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0: It's All Things Considered from NPR News. I'm Mary Louise Kelly.
3: And I'm Elsa Chang. A little-known agency regulates the burgeoning crypto and prediction markets, where hundreds of billions of dollars are traded every week. But massive staffing cuts at the Commodity Futures Trading Commission are drawing scrutiny in Washington. NPR's Luke Garrett reports that a congressional agency is now investigating the CFTC. Hi, Luke.
13: Hello, Elsa.
3: Hello. Okay, so first just tell us more about what the CFTC actually does and why that is so important.
13: So it's a small agency that for decades regulated futures trading for grain and oil prices along with other commodities, really important for farmers and drillers.
3: Right.
13: The CFTC also oversees stock futures and derivatives trading, but it's always been a younger and smaller cousin of the Securities and Exchange Commission, which regulates stocks. Mm-hmm. But in the last few years, the CFTC started to regulate crypto and prediction markets, which have just exploded in use on sites like Kalshi, Polymarket, and Coinbase.
3: Exactly. Okay, so the CFTC's responsibilities have ballooned, as you have explained, but what did you learn about how the agency is handling that?
13: So despite the boom in responsibility, staffing at the CFTC is way down. Last year, the agency saw a 20% drop in staff, and the number of fraud enforcement cases dropped even more. Hmm. Compared to its 10-year average, the CFTC saw a nearly 80% drop in fraud cases in 2025. Because of this, Massachusetts Senator Elizabeth Warren asked for the Government Accountability Office to launch an investigation.
25: I want to know whether or not the watchdog is actually out there doing a little barking, or has the watchdog been locked up somewhere back in the barn?
13: Now, Warren has long been critical of the CFTC under Trump.
3: Right. But why has the CFTC lost so many staffers and cut back so dramatically on enforcement? 80% sounds like a lot.
13: It is. So a number of former CFTC employees point to the Trump administration's coziness with both the crypto and prediction market industries. Remember, President Trump and his family are personally invested in crypto, and his son, Don Jr., also has really close ties to the two biggest prediction markets. Jeff LaRich, who recently left the CFTC after 20 years, says when Trump won in 2024, the agency really followed through on his campaign promise by getting rid of staff that targeted crypto businesses.
10: In order to show results to that industry, some people were punished for bringing those cases.
13: I spoke to a number of other former agency employees like Joe Konizetsky. He says he was forced out of the CFTC because of his work targeting fraud at crypto companies.
3: Well, what does the CFTC say about these claims that it is not enforcing the rules enough?
13: So publicly and broadly, CFTC Chair Michael Selig has really celebrated the agency's new posture towards crypto and prediction markets.

0: Our next story is about a contemporary of Charles Darwin and Queen Victoria who is still alive. His name is Jonathan. He's 194 years old, give or take, and he is a giant tortoise who lives on the island of St. Helena in the South Atlantic Ocean. Jonathan is the oldest known living land animal in the world. And according to a study out this week in the journal Science Advances, his genes may yield important clues about why we age and possibly how to slow it down. Justin Gerlach was part of the team behind this research. He is director of biology studies at Peterhouse at the University of Cambridge in England. Justin Gerlach, welcome.
1: Thank you.
0: So Jonathan, the giant tortoise, how giant is he? And what do we know of? Do we know anything of his life story and where he came from, what he has been up to for these past nearly 200 years?
1: Well, we know more about Jonathan than we do most 194-year-olds. So he stands about 4 feet high,
0: okay,
1: 5 or 6 feet long. We know that he arrived in St. Helena 144 years ago.
0: How do we know that?
1: Well, records were kept. So he was imported and given to the governor of the island.
0: Huh.
1: So he's been living on the island ever since then. Has a pretty good life. You know, he's got a pasture to graze in and watches the world go by.
0: Is it notable that Jonathan is a he? Among humans, it's females who tend to set records for longevity.
1: The largest giant tortoises tend to be males. So the males grow faster, they put effort into growth, whereas the females put a lot of resources into eggs. And the bigger animals tend to get the most notice.
0: Interesting.
1: So it's really hard to answer whether that affects the age, or whether it's just our bias towards these really dramatic big animals.
0: So let's get to the research and the why Jonathan has managed this incredibly long and it sounds quite pleasant life. It has to do with his genes. In a few sentences, what did your team learn?
1: So he has quite a few genes that are slightly different from other giant tortoises, and some of those would relate to long life. So, for example, he has genes that make him slightly more resistant to inflammation. But actually, there's something else that is much more important, that is much more unexpected.
0: Okay.
1: And that's to do with the regulation of his genes. So we all have regulators that turn on or turn off our genes at the appropriate times. And over time, those regulators break down. So as you age, your genes start being expressed in not quite the right way.
0: Mm-hmm.
1: And an obvious consequence of that is cancer. Now, it turns out that Jonathan's gene regulation is very similar to that of a very young animal. So not only is he a bit more resistant to the symptoms of aging, he's actually genuinely aging more slowly than we would expect.
0: Is there any way to know what factors controlled that?
1: We don't know at the moment whether that's because he is a really exceptional individual, or whether actually quite a lot of giant tortoises have this.
0: Have you been able to study any offspring from Jonathan?
1: No, unfortunately, Jonathan has not bred in his, well, certainly in the 144 years that he's been on St. Helena. It's quite difficult to successfully breed giant tortoises out of their natural range. And although Jonathan is still interested in the ladies, he's not actually managed to father any offspring.
0: Well, I wish Jonathan long life, and I'm grateful to you for sharing your expertise with us. Justin Gerlach, thank you.
1: Thank you.
0: Justin Gerlach, Director of Biology Studies at Peterhouse, Cambridge University.

0: This is NPR News. Aaron Sorkin is taking a second look at Facebook. The social reckoning follows Mark Zuckerberg as his company fights off lawsuits and whistleblowers.
1: There's supposed to be some kind of tension between growth

0: and safety, and he's abandoned the safety part.
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2: 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What comes next after 11 years with The Late Show with Stephen Colbert's house band for John Lampley? The answer is Notes to Self, his sophomore solo album. He will perform it at Stage 1 in Fairfield Wednesday, October 28th. 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
4: In Los Angeles, I'm Kai Rizdahl. It is Thursday today. This one is the 8th of October. Good as it always is to have you along, everybody. From the Labor Department this morning came its regular weekly report on first-time claims for unemployment benefits. And on its face, it was good. And historically low, 197,000 people lost their jobs last week. Those first-time claims have now come in below 200,000 for 4 weeks running. That's the longest stretch since 1969. We do know, though, from Friday's jobs report, that job creation in this economy is just kind of meh, honestly. And more than one in four unemployed Americans have been looking for work for 6 months or longer. You think you know where I'm going, right? It's a low-hire, low-fire economy, yada, yada, yada. Aha! Marketplace's Mitchell Hartman has been forbidden to use that oh-so-overworked phrase.
5: If not a blank-hire, blank-fire job market, then what?
6: A steady, quite stable job market.
5: That's Jay Hatfield at Infrastructure Capital Advisors, who says the economy's in a precarious balancing act, contracting in some sectors, expanding in others.
6: We have what would normally create a recession, which is a hawkish Fed, high interest rates, and declining investment in housing.
5: Balanced by red-hot investment in AI and data centers, creating new jobs in tech and construction. Kyle Moore at the Century Foundation offered this alternative catchphrase for the labor market.
7: Stagnation situation.
5: He says employers are stuck in the mud of policy uncertainty.
7: When you have erratic tariff policy, for example, it makes it difficult to make consistent hiring decisions for how they're going to expand going forward.
5: This low churn, stagnant labor market is especially hard for the long-term unemployed and new entrants to the workforce because people who do have jobs aren't making room for them. Vicky Salemi at career site Monster says lately job seekers have turned
8: more cautious about pursuing different roles. They're nervous and anxious about leaving the security that they currently have.
5: Many are even willing to go without a raise rather than quit to find a better job.
8: Then the employer that they're with doesn't have an opening to replace them. And so other job seekers, there is no opening for them to pursue.
5: What's Salemi's alternative metaphor for this job market?
8: It reminds me of a frozen pond. Workers, they're not necessarily falling through the ice because they're not getting laid off. They're skating on thin ice, sticking it out right now.
5: Trying not to fall through. I'm Mitchell Hartman for Marketplace.
4: Thin ice economy, I'd go with that one. Wall Street today, tech led the way down. Everybody else was along for the ride. We will have the details when we do the numbers.

0: The national conversation around artificial intelligence seems to have gone over the past year or two from, hey, this is great, to, huh, is it a bubble? To, wait, it's going to kill us all? That's the conversation we all have been having. But AI insiders in the San Francisco Bay Area have been talking about this stuff for years. Marketplace's Megan McCarty-Carino put her ear to the ground at a gathering in San Francisco.
1: An event listing for a picnic beckoned people in the AI scene to spend a Sunday afternoon talking about recent calls to slow down the technology.
2: Did anyone bring either water or sunblock?
1: It's one of those postcard perfect days at this 5-acre park on the San Francisco Bay, overlooking a Giants-Dodgers game at the ballpark. Organizer Donnie Christie chose this spot because it's between the offices of Anthropic and OpenAI.
2: Why can't people to labs just like meet at a park in between them and like work out a deal?
1: Christie is a community organizer in the AI safety scene.
2: I have been concerned about existential risks for a long time. Just like, what do I do to save the world?
1: He says he's starting small, hashing out ideas to prevent the collapse of civilization over chips and cookies.
2: It's like a microcosm of the sort of cooperation that I want to see.
1: A couple dozen people gather over the afternoon from AI startups, big tech, research nonprofits, and activist organizations. I joined a group sitting in a circle on a big blanket, like summer camp.
3: I think one thing I agree with is that like safety is like an engineering problem.
4: I pretty strongly disagree with that.
3: Really? Okay, yeah. I want to hear this.
4: I guess I think
1: that's
4: like,
1: Sky Gunasekaran, who has a more optimistic view than Elliot Callender. Gunasekaran researches AI agent collaboration at a productivity software company and thinks improving cybersecurity systems would go a long way. But she supports international cooperation to slow the race.
3: I think there's lots of reasons, without even like talking about the end of the world and all of these different kind of things, if you just want to think about, okay, like what are we seeing right now?
1: She points to rogue hacking incidents and Anthropic reports that nefarious actors have attempted to use AI for cyber espionage or to build weapons.
3: We just need to spend some time to understand.
1: The more pessimistic Elliot Callender is a protest organizer who spent more than a month demonstrating in front of OpenAI and is now planning actions at the U.S. Capitol, calling for a complete stop to advanced AI development.
5: We get to the point where it's actually superhuman and everything, and it'll break out once, and then it's over, game over at that point. So, like, just decided that was what I'm going to do the rest of my life, is to make it not kill everyone.
1: Matthew Coriati sits somewhere in between, both on the blanket and philosophically.
6: We can treat them like people who are managing dangerous animals.
1: He says AI companies should be heavily regulated and held liable for harms. Coriati recently turned down a software engineering job at Amazon with a nearly $200,000 annual salary to take a fellowship with an AI safety nonprofit for a third of the pay.
6: The world is at risk, and I want to do things to reduce that risk.
1: Everyone I spoke with at this AI picnic expressed that sense of urgency, rearranging and accelerating life plans against the drumbeat of AI doom. Gunasekaran says she's questioning plans to get a PhD. Callender says he's recalculating risk.
5: I walk across a crosswalk when the cars are still coming at me because it's like, if I can save like 10 seconds by taking like, you know, a 1 in 100 million chance of getting hit by a car, then it's actually worth it for me. Whereas it wouldn't be if I had like a lot more time left.
1: It's that kind of thing that sometimes gets this crowd labeled as doomers, and it's usually not a compliment, but organizer Donnie Christie takes it in stride.
2: I feel like I have a role, it's like a night watchman. I want to help calibrate what is like a Buddhist might say, like a skillful fear, like skillful action in the face of danger.
7: Well, we are here touching grass though,
2: yeah.
7: So I guess.
2: It's nice.
1: Even doomers enjoy a nice picnic, at least with sunscreen. In San Francisco, I'm Megan McCarty-Carino for Marketplace.

0: Go to any financial dictionary, open up the entry for balance sheet, and you'll read something that basically goes like this. A balance sheet is a snapshot of an entity's financial condition, listing its assets and liabilities as of a particular date. The particular date of interest to us today is today because every Thursday at 4:30 Washington time, the Federal Reserve publishes an update of its balance sheet. Now, setting aside for a second the fact that the Fed's balance sheet is different than a regular corporate balance sheet, say, kind of has to do with the nature of money itself, there's a whole different explainer. As of today, actually as of the close of business yesterday, the Federal Reserve Bank of the United States had total assets of a hair more than $6.7 trillion. Chairman Warsh has made no secret of the fact that he wants that balance sheet to be smaller. One of his task forces, in fact, is all about how the central bank manages those assets. So for the next 2 or 2.5 minutes, why that's a thing?
1: My name is Emi Nakamura. I'm a professor of economics at UC Berkeley.
2: Well, I'm George Selgin, and I was a director at the Cato Institute, but now I'm just a senior fellow there and not a particularly active one.
0: Okay, fair, but moving on. The Fed's balance sheet
1: is far larger than it was historically. And so it's an important question to what extent this is something we should want to reverse. Traditionally, it was just treasury bills and treasury notes. It was very boring stuff.
0: In 2008, though, all that boring stuff the Fed was holding got a whole lot less boring thanks to subprime mortgages and the ensuing financial crisis.
1: There was a notion that markets for housing were distressed, and so the Fed started to buy various kinds of mortgage-backed securities. They started buying longer-term bonds. And so this was a period when the Fed's balance sheet became much more interesting.
2: The Fed was trying to stimulate the economy when interest rates couldn't have gone much lower.
0: We talked about that at the time. We were at what was called the zero lower bound. So since negative interest rates weren't something that then-chair Ben Bernanke was interested in, the Fed did something called quantitative easing. By buying all those assets that Emi Nakamura was just talking about, it injected trillions of dollars into the economy to help banks lend and businesses to grow. And over the next decade, the assets on the Fed's balance sheet grew from $800 billion to $3.7 trillion. Janet Yellen, when she was chair, did try to shrink it back down. The markets didn't care much for that, which, to be honest, is yet another whole explainer. But anyway, the pandemic happened, the economy came to a screeching halt, and the Federal Reserve was once again the lender of last resort.
1: And that really was a response to the fact that during these periods of time, companies and banks, they massively increased their demand for money, and the Fed was sort of satisfying that increase in demand.
0: By 2022, the balance sheet topped out at nearly $9 trillion. It has been unwinding since then to today's $6.7 trillion. Not small enough for Chairman Warsh, as he says all the time. How big, though, should it be?
2: I don't want to say a number, but it wouldn't be trillions. Not much I can safely say.
0: And so we wait for those task forces to report back.

0: Yes, it's been 100 degrees here in Southern California this week, but winter is coming in some parts of the country. Parts of Montana are even expecting snow. So it is time to at least start thinking about turning the heat on. There's a new forecast from the Energy Information Administration along those lines, some of which is bad news, but some of which is actually good news. Marketplace's Caitlin Tan has the details.
1: So what's it going to cost to heat our homes this winter? Well, it depends.
2: Most Americans are not going to experience the same winter economy.
1: CoBank's Terry Vishwanath says it depends on where you live and how you heat your home. Let's start with the good news. If you use natural gas and live close to the supply, say in Oklahoma, Texas, Louisiana, Wyoming, you're in luck.
2: Yeah, you know what? Your heating bill might be lower this year, and I think that's good news.
1: It all comes down to our huge natural gas supply, says Tom Sang with Texas Christian University.
3: We can't export any more than we currently can. So we do have a surplus of natural gas right now.
1: Which also keeps prices down for the propane market. It's a derivative of natural gas and oil.
3: We could kind of say we have an abundance of natural gas and we're producing record amounts of oil. So we also have an abundance of propane.
1: So that's all great. But say you live in New England, where a lot of homes use heating oil, which is basically diesel.
3: It's going to be a much more expensive winter. It potentially could be, they could have record high heating oil bills.
1: The federal forecast estimates a 34% price jump from last year. Mark Wolf with the National Energy Assistance Directors Association thinks it could be more if the wars in Ukraine and Middle East continue.
4: Because right now, prices are really high, and we really don't know what will happen to them.
1: Wolf is also tracking the cost of heating homes with electricity, which will also be spendier this winter.
4: Utilities have been rebuilding their distribution system, the wires and the generation capacity, and that's expensive.
1: There's one other factor that could change all of these prices: weather. This winter is supposed to be warmer, especially in the north, thanks to this year's huge El Nino. I'm Caitlin Tan for Marketplace.

0: Coming up.
1: We are doing all the things that the retirees are supposed to do.
0: Is it just me, or does that sound a whole lot like a job? First, though, let's do the numbers. The Dow Industrials added 51 points today, about a 10%, 51,231. The NASDAQ down 345, that's 1.25%, 27,193. The S&P 500 down 36 points, about a 0.5%, 7,765. A new report from the water accountability nonprofit Food and Water Watch says U.S. households are paying 62% more for drinking water than they did a decade ago. That increase outpaces inflation, grocery prices, and household incomes. Worries about oil supply in the Middle East following new attacks in the Strait of Hormuz pushed the price of Brent crude up as much as 5% today, peaked at $105 a barrel. West Texas Intermediate also ticked up nearly 4.75% to $92 a barrel, eased slightly at the close. Bonds up, yield on the 10-year T-note down 5.22%. 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

0: This is Marketplace. I'm Kai Ryssdal. The personal saving rate in this economy, it is saving, by the way, not savings. It's defined as how much we all save divided by our total disposable income. It bottomed out in August, according to the Bureau of Economic Analysis, 4.1%, the lowest it's been in almost 4 years. Marketplace's Stephanie Hughes dug into what's going on.
1: Saving has always been automatic for Stacey Burnett.
2: That New England practicality was imbued in me since I was, like, hatched.
1: Burnett, who lives in southwestern Connecticut, says she used to max out her retirement contribution and put aside an additional 15 to 20% of her income every month. Then, earlier this year, she bought a nearly century-old house. It needed a lot of love. And when Burnett made her budget for repairs this spring, she planned to spend $120,000. She says that already felt like an insane amount of money. And then?
2: Between April and when the work began in August, the prices of everything just went crazy.
1: For example, she says cabinets for her kitchen doubled in price. Shipping costs went up. Burnett went from saving a big chunk of her income to spending all of it, and then some.
2: I have one credit card that's maxed out, and I'm trying to pay that down because that interest on it is insane, and it's very uncomfortable.
1: Rising prices have hit a lot of people's ability to save. Vicky Bogan studies household finance as an economics professor at Duke.
3: Inflation and the price levels are rising at significant rates, at rates that people historically haven't been used to.
1: And they're rising at a faster pace than wages. When you dip into savings to cover current expenses, that's known as dissaving, and it leaves households feeling financially fragile.
3: It's a psychological tax almost to be in a situation where you can't pay your bills until you get that paycheck.
1: People at the very top of the income spectrum are saving less too, but for a different reason. The stock market has been going gangbusters for the past few years, and they see their investments shooting up.
4: As their stock market wealth rises, the less and less they seem to feel they need to save out of their income.
1: Jonathan Pingles, the chief U.S. economist at UBS. Basically, every time Marketplace plays, we're in the money, when we do the numbers, people with money in the stock market get a little dopamine hit, and so don't feel obliged to save as much of their income.
4: I mean, in some ways, it's a really remarkable feature of some of the inequality that we're seeing across income groups.
1: You could think of the saving rate as being hit at both ends of the K-shaped economy. Well, the economy depends on strong consumer spending. Lack of saving is also a problem. For example, it hurts the housing market.
4: Coming up with a down payment actually is a challenge for many households. And on a longer-term basis, it also increases things like our reliance on Social Security, limits reform.
1: Pingle doesn't think the recent Fed rate hike will significantly change people's saving behavior. A quarter percentage point boost doesn't mean they're rushing to the bank to open CDs.
4: And for the lower-income households, you know, it means higher credit card interest rates, higher home equity lines of credit. You know, it's not really clear that this is going to be the boost that frees up more of their income to be able to save.
1: People still have to buy things. If they're borrowing to buy those things, that's getting even more expensive. So the number under saving in their budget spreadsheets stays at zero. I'm Stephanie Hughes for Marketplace.

0: The median retirement age in the United States, the Employee Benefit Research Institute tells us, is 62. That can obviously move up or down depending on how you save. And if you do get the chance to clock out early, though, you might finally have the time to do all those things you have been putting off. That brings us to today's installment of our series, Clocked Out.
1: My name is Kirti Desai.
2: My name is Vijay Desai. I'm 56 years old. We are both retired from IT careers.
1: We live in Alpharetta, Georgia,
2: which is a suburb of Atlanta.
1: We were lucky that we could retire at 55. We've led very busy life, just like most Americans do, you know, taking care of kids, parents. And so this was a planned retirement for both of us.
2: We are doing all the things that the retirees are supposed to do, you know, going for long walks in the morning with the dog and traveling. We're trying to hit all the national parks and, you know, all the states and all the major league ballparks, all that kind of stuff. But we are also super busy with all the activities that we really had been putting on the back burner that we no longer have an excuse.
1: I'm trying to create a digital presence for my father, who was a very well-known sculptor back in India.
2: She was being very polite about her dad's work, but I think somebody who has created like an equivalent of Statue of Liberty for Indians, right? So there's a statue of a Hindu philosopher down at the tip of the Indian peninsula. Pretty much every Indian, so we're talking about 1 billion people who know this, and there's like 2 million visitors every year.
1: Unfortunately, he passed away 25 years ago. And then while touring India a few years ago, my kids mentioned that where can we find more information on Grandpa? And that's when it struck me that there is nothing, you know, on the internet. So I wanted to create something for my future generation and, you know, for the rest of the world to know. So I've been working with Vijay to create a Wikipedia page for my dad.
2: And the people that he worked with are also now passing on. So that kind of gave an sense of urgency to our retirement.
1: We've traveled to India to go see a lot of his artwork. That's been a very humbling process for me. So it's been good. It's been good to work and collaborate with Vijay. He keeps me together. I can say that.
2: I think she's been very kind. I'm not sure I'm helping that much. I'm in the background.
1: So travel has been a major portion of this first year. For me, it's been a bit much, but looking forward to staying home during the holidays for sure. So.
0: Kirti and Vijay Desai from Alpharetta, Georgia. Kirti's father, by the way, was Narayan Sunvandikar. You can find his work online if you go looking. If you have left the workforce recently and you have a story you want to tell, hit us up, would you? Marketplace.org/clockedout.

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1: This final note on the way out today, in which the Congressional Budget Office weighs in, indirectly to be sure, on those rising bond yields we've been banging on about. The CBO gave its first guess at the bottom line for government's fiscal 2026. Today, the ink is thoroughly red. We spent $2 trillion more last fiscal than we took in. All that government debt is both a cause of higher bond yields. We've talked about how all that debt is making investors nervous. It's also a victim of them because we are spending more every year to service all the money that we owe. Andy Corbin, Mika Ellison, Maria Hollenhorst, Sarah Leeson, Sean McHenry, and Sophia Terenzio are the Marketplace production team. Will Story is the supervising senior producer. And I'm Kai Rizdahl. We will see you tomorrow, everybody.

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1: 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It's 7 o'clock. I'm Randy Kay.
2: The first ever American Pope has a message for the world. Blessed are the peacemakers, but are the people in power listening? From WAMU and NPR in Washington, this is 1A. Hi, I'm Jen White. Today on 1A, the making of Pope Leo XIV. He started life in a Chicago suburb as Robert Prevost, the youngest of three boys born to a school principal and a librarian. He likes formal attire at church, unlike his mentor, Pope Francis, but his congregants in Peru also remember him in sneakers and jeans, chauffeuring his own pickup truck. A new biography follows Pope Leo from relative obscurity to the center of global debates on war, immigration, and artificial intelligence. What will he accomplish from the Vatican? After this news.
3: Live from NPR News in Washington, I'm Ryland Barton. Microsoft is pushing back against accusations of visa fraud from the Trump administration. The federal government suspended the company from a program that allowed it to apply for green cards on behalf of employees in the country on H-1B visas. From member station KUOW, Monica Nicholsberg reports.
4: Vice President J.D. Vance accused Microsoft of abusing the H-1B system more than any other company.
5: Microsoft laid off last year 6,000 American workers. At the same time, the company benefited from 6,300 H-1B visas and almost 3,000 green cards.
4: In a statement, Microsoft said the vast majority of those applications were to renew the status of employees already in the country. They were not, in other words, new hires intended to replace laid-off workers. Microsoft also said it only hires foreign employees who meet the rigorous standards of the visa category. For NPR News, I'm Monica Nicholsberg in Seattle.
3: Hurricane Isaias has strengthened into a Category 2 storm with a maximum sustained wind of 100 miles an hour. Tristan Wood with member station WFSU reports it's headed for the North Gulf Coast and is projected to make landfall between tomorrow night and Saturday morning.
6: Isaias is currently projected to make landfall somewhere between Panama City, Florida and Mobile, Alabama. Florida Governor Ron DeSantis says seven Florida counties have already begun evacuations in low-lying areas along the coast.
7: This storm has the potential to produce, I think right now they're in the range of 5 to 7 feet of storm surge. That's significant storm surge.
6: Forecasters warn that Isaias could strengthen into a major Category 3 hurricane as it churns over the unusually warm waters of the Gulf. But they are also watching a wall of strong atmospheric wind shear, which they hope will act as a break, disrupting the storm's core and preventing it from becoming that strong before making landfall.
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3: The Justice Department has filed a new indictment against former Venezuelan President Nicolas Maduro and his wife. The couple now face a torture charge in addition to drug trafficking and gun counts, NPR's Ryan Lucas reports.
9: Nicolas Maduro and his wife Celia Flores Maduro have been in U.S. custody since they were captured in an American military raid in January. The Maduros were charged with narco-terrorism, drug and weapons offenses for allegedly working with drug cartels to traffic cocaine to the United States. They have pleaded not guilty. Now they are facing one additional charge of torture. Prosecutors allege Maduro used violence, including torture, to maintain power in Venezuela. The alleged abuse included electric shock, rape, starvation, and threats to kill victims' families. Prosecutors say U.S. citizens were among those subjected to such measures. The couple is scheduled to go on trial in June. Ryan Lucas, NPR News, Washington.
3: Mortgage rates marched higher for the seventh week in a row. 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
1: For WSHU News, I'm Randy Kay. U.S. Senator Chris Murphy is back from his trip to the Middle East. He was denied entry to a U.S. military base in the region and blames Department of Defense Secretary Pete Hegseth.
0: Hegseth is determined to hide the cost and the consequences of this war from the American public. And it is absolutely outrageous that I and Republican senators are being denied the ability to see the damage for ourselves.
1: In a statement, the Pentagon told WSHU that Murphy was told he would be denied access before he left for the trip. They pointed to a March directive that restricted support for travel to the area. Murphy says he's the first Democrat to travel to the region since the war in Iran started. He met with leaders in Qatar and Saudi Arabia, conversations he says were productive. A package of food safety and transparency bills awaits action by New York Governor Kathy Hochul. They're among the more than 750 bills passed by the legislature this year. Samuel King looks at how the process gives all sides of an issue more time to plead their cases.
10: A coalition of business groups has sent a letter to Governor Hochul urging her to veto the Food Safety and Disclosure Act. They say the bill will drive up costs for businesses and customers. Dan Colgrove is executive director of the Food Ingredient Safety Coalition.
11: We're trying to give her and her team the understanding about why this is unnecessary and probably the wrong thing to do right now.
10: Supporters of the bill are lobbying Hochul's team as well. She has until the end of the year to act on the bill, one of more than 400 still left for her to consider. She receives the bills in batches. Blair Horner with the New York Public Interest Research Group says that process happens for logistical and political reasons.
12: The more controversial the issues, and particularly areas where the public would be divided, they get done during the holidays.
10: Horner says a change in the process would likely mean an overhaul of how the legislature conducts its business during the session. In Albany, I'm Samuel King for the New York Public News Network.
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1: 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I'm Randy Kay.
2: This is 1A. I'm Jen White. It's been a busy and successful summer for Robert Prevost, one of Chicago's most distinguished citizens. His essay on artificial intelligence was released in paperback to enthusiastic reviews, blurred by one prominent commentator as, quote, beautifully written, hugely significant, speaks truth to power. His three-city tour of France exceeded all expectations, drawing huge crowds. An estimated 800,000 people packed the Champs-Élysées to see him. And his beloved Chicago White Sox went from woeful to winners and made the World Series playoffs. Prevost, of course, is better known these days by another name, Pope Leo XIV, the first ever American head of the Catholic Church. On May 8, 2025, white smoke poured from the Sistine Chapel chimney and the bells rang out in St. Peter's Square announcing that a new pope had been chosen. Shortly afterwards, Pope Leo stepped onto the loggia and addressed the crowd first in Italian.
14: La pace sia con tutti voi.
2: He starts there with peace be with you all. Leo spoke in Italian, Spanish, and Latin, not in English, but there was no disguising that a taboo had been broken. For the first time, the Pope was an American, an Augustinian priest and missionary who grew up in a Chicago suburb and attended church on the South Side. NPR's senior editor of religion and spirituality, Daniel Burke, and All Things Considered co-host Scott Detrow were in the square for this remarkable moment, and it inspired them to write a book, American Pope, Leo XIV's Road from the South Side of Chicago to Vatican City. Daniel and Scott join us in the 1A studio today. Welcome.
15: Great to be here.
16: Thanks so much for having us.
2: Today on 1A, how Pope Leo made it to the papacy and what kind of pope he's turning out to be. And we want to hear from you. If you have questions about Pope Leo or thoughts about his papacy, email us at 1A@WAMU.org. So, Scott and Daniel, that must have been quite a moment to witness in St. Peter's Square. In fact, Scott, I think we have some tape of you doing the live play-by-play.
17: Habemus Papam. We have a pope. Habemus Papam.
18: Robertum Franciscum, Sanctum
17: Robert Francis.
18: Ecclesiae Cardinalem
17: Prevost. Oh my goodness. The Pope is from Chicago.
2: What was going on in your mind at that moment?
16: I mean, I knew that at minimum I was going to have to be translating Latin in real time on a live broadcast, so I was kind of amped up to begin with. The environment around us was electric. The roars that you heard when the white smoke first emerged from the chimney were the loudest roars I have heard in my life, and I've gotten a chance to go to like World Series games. This was something I never heard before, so it was so exciting. And then in the middle of that, to hear this announcement that the Pope was, as I said, somebody who grew up on the south side of Chicago, an American citizen for the first time in church history, it was just stunning. I could not believe the words that I was saying into the microphone. And the interesting thing that we quickly realized as we began to dig into who this guy was is that if you look at his resume, if you look at his qualifications, he's kind of the perfect person to head the Catholic Church. But the fact that he was an American citizen really clouded a lot of people's judgment, including Prevost. Cardinal Prevost, right before the conclave, sends a note to one of his close friends saying, "I'm sleeping well at night. They're not going to elect an American." Wow. That friend relays the story to a nun that they both know really well. And Sister Therese responds, "Oops, he forgot about the Holy Spirit."
2: Daniel, explain a little bit more about why it was unlikely that an American pope would be chosen.
19: Yeah. So the thinking for generations has been that since America is so powerful politically around the world, militarily, that it would be a mistake to elect an American pope who would also kind of give spiritual power to that kind of environment. The assumption there is that the pope, American pope, and the American president would be aligned. Mm-hmm. And that's not quite what we've seen, have we? We've seen them battle of words, over the Iran war, over artificial intelligence, over the detention of migrants in his home city of Chicago. So it's really interesting that we have this moment. We have an American pope, we have an American president, obviously, but they're not aligned in the way that people feared going into the conclave at all.
2: Yeah, I mean, but even with that lack of alignment between the president and the now pope, I mean, there was no way to really predict how that relationship was going to play out. And so I'm curious, Scott, whether or not the reelection of President Trump specifically played a role.
16: I wondered that, and I think in a little bit of the ways it certainly was in the cardinals' minds going into the conclave. They denied it afterwards. One cardinal said, "I didn't really see in a very dry way. I didn't see the conclave as a continuation of last year's election." Mm. But the fact is, Trump was so front and center in the world at that point in time. You have to remember, this is about 3 or 4 months into the second Trump administration. Tariffs are changing minute by minute, roiling the world economy. And this is the point where he's threatening to leave NATO. And right before the conclave, he posts this picture on social media, this AI picture of Trump as the Pope saying, like, "I should be elected Pope." Mm-hmm. That deeply offended the cardinals going to the conclave. That was something everybody was talking about in Rome 2 or 3 days before the conclave began. And they kind of hung over things. Once the conclave began, and in those meetings, based on our reporting, in those meetings where the cardinals were talking about the future of the church, it's not like they were talking about the Trump administration and the United States. They were talking about a whole range of things. And the thing, I think the idea of a counterbalance, somebody who had a different moral framework of the world than the American president, was appealing. But I think by and large, what drove Prevost's election was that on one hand, he was somebody who was a close ally of Pope Francis. Pope Francis had appointed 80% of the cardinals who were voting in the conclave. So the people who wanted to continue Francis's goal of the church had their guy. But also a lot of the detractors of Francis, who didn't really like his governing style, who wanted a more steady leader, a more methodical leader, they saw Prevost as somebody who fit that model of leadership and it would have a tonal and a structural change to the church. And that appealed to them as well. So he very quickly, after the first ballot, becomes the consensus candidate. And by mid-afternoon the next day, he's the Pope.
2: I mean, but it wasn't as if he was a very visible figure, Daniel. How much did they know about him before they chose him?
19: Not much at all. One of the most well-known cardinals in the United States, Cardinal Timothy Dolan, formerly of New York, said he didn't know him at all. You know, and so he gets to, Cardinal Dolan gets to Rome, and he says, he hears the rumors about Prevost, they're circulating, and he says, I got to meet this guy. I think because he had been in Peru for 20 years, he'd been kind of off people's radar. You know, he was there as a missionary for most of the 1990s. He was there as a bishop from 2015 to 2023. And his meetings with Pope Francis were not, you know, broadcast. There were not big pictures of this. These were quiet Saturday morning meetings. Scott kind of jokingly calls them Pope school, but it does seem like they were talking about geopolitics and how the church can kind of interplay with these various countries where they name bishops.
16: Can I just add one quick thing to that? I think one image that really gets the point across of how Prevost is a high-level cardinal before the conclave, but not quite on people's radar, not thought of in the same way, is that all of the American cardinals who came over from the United States, they're all together at the big North American seminary near Rome. And as they get ready to go to the conclave, there's this glossy social media video that they shot. It's like slow motion. They're all walking out together. They're posing for pictures. And it's like, it's the American cardinals going to the conclave. And then Dolan in the interview, he says, in retrospect, we forgot one. You know, Prevost, the American cardinal who becomes pope, is not included in that big social media montage that they post because he was staying with Latin American cardinals. Well, he lived in Rome. He was staying in his apartment. Yeah. But he was, by and large, talking to the Latin American cardinals and kind of gathering with them before the conclave.
2: Now, there were two other cardinals in the mix to be the next pope. Mm-hmm. What did they represent as the bishops or the cardinals were trying to figure out what does the future of the church look like?
19: Well, Cardinal Pietro Parolin was the Secretary of State under Pope Francis for a long time. He represented continuity in a kind of way, but he was a career diplomat. He'd never been a pastor, and some of his sermons before and the lead up to the conclave really fell flat with people. So he didn't really make a deep impression. The other one for the conservatives was Peter Erdo of Hungary. They really liked his traditionalist view on a lot of theological matters. It turned out that he didn't have nearly as much support, though, as he needed to get the election. As Scott said, 80% of the cardinal electors were appointed by Francis, and so they fit with more his theological pastoral style than Erdo's. So,
16: yeah.
19: Go ahead.
16: The first night, they have the first ballot the first night of the conclave, which is hours late because the cardinal giving the sermon, which is supposed to be a 15-minute sermon, talks for more than an hour. Mm-hmm. So we're out in the square freaking out and thinking, oh my gosh, this is so delayed. There's no smoke. Did they elect a pope on the first ballot? This would be monumental. What happened? It was just an old man talking for more than an hour. But that first ballot comes out and the three of them are clumped together. Everyone realizes the other two contenders really have already hit their hard ceiling. Mm. Everybody goes to bed that night thinking, wow, Robert Prevost might be the pope. And we learned that the next morning, sitting in not the Sistine Chapel, but the other chapel where they gather to pray beforehand, Prevost thinks hard about this, realizes this might come to me. And almost by accident, he's looking around. He's thinking, should I be Pope Augustine? What should my name be? Because he was an Augustinian. And his eyes catch the seal in the floor of the chapel, and he sees the seal of Pope Leo XIII. Mm. And he realizes, I could be Pope Leo, because Pope Leo was close to the Augustinians, but also, as I'm sure we'll talk about, really said a lot about humanity and the dignity of workers in a time of great social upheaval.
2: We will definitely talk more about that. We're here with NPR journalist Daniel Burke and Scott Detrow talking about their new biography of Pope Leo XIV. Coming up, new reporting from Daniel and Scott on the Pope's early years in Chicago, as well as his time as a missionary in Peru, and how those experiences continue to influence his worldview. We're going out on a song you would have heard Robert Prevost play in the bishop's residence in Chulucanas, Peru, as a young priest. This is the 1984 Italian hit, Non Valia Mica La Luna. I'm not asking for the moon. We'll be right back.

0: This is 1A on 91.1 WSHU, 89.9 in Eastern Long Island. 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Framework presents nearly 20 works by Connecticut artist Eddie Hall, who uses reclaimed house windows as both a canvas and a subject, combining reverse painting on glass with architectural abstraction, optical effects, and geometric pattern. The exhibition runs through October 11th at Kaler Liddell Gallery in New Haven. Details on the community calendar at WSHU.org.
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2: This is 1A. I'm Jen White. Pope Leo XIV leads 1.4 billion Catholics around the world, heading a religion that's more than 2,000 years old. Since becoming Pope last year, Leo has spoken out on a wide array of issues, including immigration, the morality of artificial intelligence, and global conflicts, including the Iran war, perspectives that have sometimes put him at odds with his fellow American, President Trump. Here's Leo aboard the papal plane in April.
3: I have no fear, neither the Trump administration nor speaking out loudly about the message in the gospel. And that's what I believe I am called to do, what the church is called to do. We're not politicians. We're not looking to make foreign policy, as he calls it, with the same perspective that he might understand it. But I do believe that the message of the gospel, blessed are the peacemakers, is a message that the world needs to hear today.
2: That's Pope Leo speaking to journalists mid-flight in April. A new biography, American Pope, explores his life before he was in the public eye and the President's Truth Social feed. We're here with the authors, NPR's Scott Detrow and Daniel Burke, and we're hearing from you.
4: I am born and raised in Chicago, and I now live in a tiny town in Vermont. I'm a Catholic. I'm a recovering Catholic, and I was so happy that when Leo became Pope, I really almost considered going back to church, you know, and he's a Bears fan, he's a Sox fan, it was wonderful, and I was like, yeah, maybe I'll try this again. And as I was thinking about that, I drove past my local parish, and they had a big old anti-abortion sign out there. We had local elections for women's reproductive rights, and they had a big vote no, and I was like, oh, right.
5: I'm a non-Catholic Christian, and I'm very impressed with Pope Leo. His message about the poor and taking care of the poor resonates deeply with me as a Christian.
6: My home parish in Charlotte, North Carolina, is very supportive of Pope Leo. Ironically, I think that I named my son after him, as his name is Leo. I think that, honestly, he's doing a great job as Pope. He's really balancing the modern age with the church doctrine and really allowing people to feel more comfortable with the Catholic Church.
2: Thank you, Margaret in Vermont, Dale in Delphi, Indiana, and Rachel in Fort Mills, South Carolina. Well, we want to hear from you, too. What's your view of Pope Leo? If you're Catholic, what changes do you think he should make to the Catholic Church? Email us at 1a@wamu.org. Now, Pope Leo has been Pope for a little over a year now. Scott, how do you think he differs from his predecessor, Pope Francis, both in style and substance?
7: I think the style is what is more front of mind to me. One of the quotes that Cardinal told us as we were reporting this book, a Peruvian cardinal, said that you have to think about the two men this way. They have a lot of the same goals, but Pope Francis was a bulldozer. He was clearing the road. He was trying to get the debris out of the way to make a path forward. And Pope Leo is a leveler. He is meticulously plotting the path, taking a longer time to do it, but trying to make it so it is a straight path that lasts a longer period of time. I think Pope Leo is a lot more diplomatic than Pope Francis. Pope Francis, his admirers loved him for it. His detractors rolled their eyes for it, but he would say what he thought. He would be combative. He would pick a fight. He would

0: especially when you think about the fact that depending on where you're practicing Catholicism in the world, the expectations of what the church is and what it should do can be very different.
1: Yes, and he has a lot of experience in that, and hands-on, first-hand experience. He was, of course, a missionary in Peru, but he was also the head of the Augustinian Order, which meant that he visited communities around the world. He visited 40 countries, and that put him in touch with local realities. What does the church in Nigeria think of this issue? What does the church in the Philippines think about that issue? I think it was actually a good indication of how he was good at relating to people that later came up in the conclave from around the world and understanding their needs and concerns. But I think one of the things that Leo, the main thing, obviously, artificial intelligence. He mentioned it as soon as he was elected. I've taken the name Leo in part because I want to address artificial intelligence, just as the previous Leo had addressed the Industrial Revolution. I think he's continuing Pope Francis's care for the environment, making that a top priority for the church, and really migrants. He's looking at the migrant crisis, not only in the United States, but in Europe. He went to the Canary Islands in Spain, where a lot of migrants have come through. He said a mass for them. He said, we really need to respect the dignity of people who are coming to their borders. It's okay to have an immigration policy. It's okay to have those borders, but we cannot treat the people who come across those borders in the way that they have been treating. We've seen him do that in Spain. We've seen him do it in France. We've seen him do it a number of different countries around the world.
0: I'm really interested in hearing, Scott, how you think his time growing up in Chicago shaped both his faith and the way he's approaching his papacy.
2: The period of time he's growing up in the 1950s and 60s, you know, we talked to a cardinal, Cardinal Gregor, who grew up in Chicago as well. He's the first Black American cardinal. And he said, you have to think about, you know, the parishes in the south side of Chicago were the focal point of the entire community, even for non-Catholics. It was kind of like, I live in this church's zone. I live in that church's zone. If you go a few blocks over, he said, you might as well be entering a different world, you know? And the centerpiece, the center point of the Prevost family's life is St. Mary of the Assumption Church. It is right on the Chicago border. You cross the street, you're in the suburb of Dalton, where he grew up. And they did everything there. He went to school there. They would have dances. They would have parties. They would have festivals there. His mother took him to church several times a week. And he's seeing the way that his parents engage in this community. They are focal points of this parish. They are organizing so many things in the way that you see him as an adult later. Like, his mother is, you know, we're finding in news clippings in the parish bulletins, she's organizing a polio vaccine drive. She's organizing a food pantry. She single-handedly creates the school library. The school didn't have a library. She was a librarian, so she's bringing books in, setting them up in a room in the basement, setting up a card catalog, helping kids learn how it is. So he sees from his parents something that is something he's talked repeatedly about, no matter what level of authority he's in, that to him, religion is about prayer and it's about going to church, but it's also about being out in the world helping other people. He saw his parents do that. He saw all the other parents around him do that, and that left a big impression on him.
0: Well, if that is how his faith was shaped, it's both about, you know, understanding the theology, but also serving the community, ministering in a very active way. Daniel, how did that approach align with where the Catholic Church was or where it wanted to go as he ascended to the papacy?
1: Yeah, so I think with the advent of Vatican II, which is this big church meeting in the mid-1960s, what it does is, what it tries to do is take some of the power from the hierarchy and give it to the laity, give it to lay people. It wound up developing a little bit more in Latin America than in the United States, which is interesting. So in 1985, Robert Prevost is in Rome. He's studying to get a degree in canon law. But there's this accident in Peru where Augustinians have started a mission. And one of the victims of this accident was the canon lawyer who was supposed to help them set up this new diocese in Peru. So all of a sudden, Robert Prevost, who's on this path up to the church hierarchy, gets sent to Peru, this northern diocese, very, very remote. And there he learns this new model of being a church, in part because they had so few priests. They really empowered lay people. They started these little communities, these local groups where they put women in charge of, you know, the liturgy or youth ministry or all kinds of things. And they really banded together. And what they saw was, this model really works. We have to take the church out of the building and bring it to the people, particularly in places like Peru, where people are spread out across deserts and mountains and things like that. And then we saw him bring that up later throughout his career. And I think we're seeing a little bit of that with the Catholic Church.

0: this Pope, he's really consultative. He brings in lay people to address some of the big issues facing the church. And this is something that he learned in Latin America in the 1980s.
1: Is there resistance, though, to that approach, Scott?
2: Yeah.
1: Because, I mean, there can also be a very hierarchical structure.
2: Indeed.
1: To religious institutions.
2: Perhaps maybe the most hierarchical structure in the world is the Catholic Church historically. Yeah, this actually became one of the big fault lines in Pope Francis's papacy. Pope Francis was really into this idea. The church term is synodality. Mm-hmm. It basically means consulting. You know, the Pope has ultimate authority, can be infallible if he wants to be. But Pope Francis said, no, this is not the approach. I need to bring people on board. So first he begins consulting bishops from around the world. And then for the very first time, he's the first pope to have a synod where lay people, where non-bishops are included and involved, where women are included, which in the Catholic Church is at times a remarkable step, even though the rest of the world is often saying, yes, that's half the population. Perhaps they should be at the table. But Francis goes all in on that. Cardinal Prevost is all in on that as well. He's constantly talking about how that is the approach that he sees as well. A lot of cardinals, a lot of detractors of Pope Francis do not like that approach. They want a top-down order. They think it gets too watered down and it loses the essence of Catholicism. So there were some major theological struggles on that fact. And in fact, one of Prevost's close friends throughout his life, one of the smartest people in Prevost's orbit, somebody who in high school and college and seminary, they always competed with each other. He ends up on the opposite side of that church fight, and he is leading the effort to try and stop Pope Francis's synods. And that creates a real painful tension point in Prevost's life with somebody who he'd known from age 13.
1: We're talking to NPR journalists Scott Detrow and Daniel Burke about their new book, American Pope. We're also hearing from you. Kit writes, I'm not religious, but I like what Pope Leo stands for regarding human rights, the environment, treatment of migrants, etc. I also like Pope Francis as a breath of fresh air after Benedict. There's still time to add your voice to the conversation. Email us at 1A@WAMU.org. I'm Jen White. You're listening to 1A. In 1978, Robert Prevost attended Catholic Theological Union in Hyde Park. You describe it as, quote, a hotbed of post-Vatican II experimentation. Coursework included a How to Say Mass class that was taught by Sister Kathleen Hughes. And there was a well-established ministry to sex workers as well.
2: Yeah.
1: And an editorial in the student newspaper said, and nearly everyone agreed, that women should be ordained. Daniel, this is a low bar, but when you say Prevost didn't need to be taught how to work with women, like some other priests in the book, what were the biggest impacts you saw on him during this period of life when he was still learning?
2: It's such a remarkable period because, like, this seminary came to life reading through, like, the student papers of the time. You know, somebody writes an op-ed saying, can all the students please stop smoking cigarettes? I get allergic and I have to sit on the floor. So they're sitting there, they're smoking, they're arguing with each other about theology, they're having parties. Pope Leo's order at one point, they had Animal House that just came out and they had a toga party one night. So these are people who are thrilled to be learning about theology, thrilled to be learning how to minister to people, but also just really loving the academic side of things. But there are lots of women in classes with him, even though it's technically a seminary. And this whole group of remarkable, brilliant, passionate sisters are teaching his classes, and he really learns from them, including how to say Mass. And I think, you know, you add on the strong presence that his mother led in his life, and you see that how repeatedly from that point forward as a priest, he is always the first call he makes is to a laywoman to help him out with one project or another. He is somebody who, in a way that, you know, I think we were trying to figure out, he might be the first pope to be taught by a woman in the history of the Catholic Church, because, you know, they all grew up in seminaries in all-male environments, and that's different, and that is a step toward the modern world that you can see the way that you know, he has close relationships. He has a lot of friends in his life who are women who he talks to and he confides in, and again, many priests historically, you know, Pope John the 23rd, who's this big historic pope, has diary entries in books that have been published saying that it's important to stay away from women and any form of temptation, you know, but Robert Prevost doesn't see that. He sees them as friends and colleagues and people that he can turn to when he needs something done quickly.
1: Well, he was also really shaped by being a part of the Augustinian order, Daniel, and what drew him to that order specifically?
0: It's a couple of things. Number one, his two brothers went to an Augustinian high school in Chicago, so he was familiar with the order. His mother was the librarian at that school for a time. his father would bring around guests, interesting people that he worked with, to the table. And he talks about meeting the Spanish friar who was working with inner city Latinos in Chicago. It kind of plants the seed early. But one of the things we know is that he was heavily recruited by the religious orders, almost like college football coaches. We got to get this Bobby Prevost, you know, because he was seen as so spiritual. His parents were so Catholic, and he was just such a prized commodity. He winds up with the Augustinians. He goes to a high school from the age of 13 until he lives in Augustinian communities from 13 until like 2015, until he's a bishop in Chiclayo. So this has formed almost everything about him, you know, how he prays, how they take care of each other when they're sick. They really are a community of brothers that forms how he sees the world. It builds into this idea that the consensus is how we do things. It's not a top-down order. It's very egalitarian in contrast to other orders. And so I think they share power with each other. That's just something that he's used to. In the Vatican now, he lives with several Augustinians, you know, who help him out. So it just shows like how close he is to the order. He introduced himself on the loggia on the first day, May 8th, 2025, as a son of St. Augustine, which just goes to show like how deeply indebted he seems to be to St. Augustine.
1: Well, Scott, I'm also really interested in hearing how he views himself as a citizen of the world, because we talk about him being an American citizen, but he is also Peruvian. He's a naturalized Peruvian citizen. So how does he hold those identities within himself as he's in the papacy?
2: Yeah, that's a really important point. And, you know, it's funny. We've all seen the memes that rocketed around Chicago.
1: Yes.
2: When in Chicago.
1: I was in Chicago when it was announced, and it was quite a time.
2: The funniest thing was when we were in Peru reporting, you see those same memes, but with Peruvian culture. Mm. Yeah. They claim Pope Leo just as much as America does. Like all of the memes of the Pope drinking Malort in Chicago,
1: right.
2: You see that with Inca Kola, the popular soda in Peru. And I thought that said so much because people in so many different parts of the world feel so close to him. He is a Peruvian citizen. He is an American citizen. And the fact that he didn't speak English until the second day of his papacy and not in that introduction to the world, I think underscores he wants to be seen as a pope for the world, not as an American pope.
1: We're speaking to NPR journalists Scott Detrow and Daniel Burke. They're the authors of the new Pope Leo XIV biography, American Pope. We're hearing from you, too. Doug in Mansfield, Massachusetts writes, I'm a Unitarian Universalist. To me, Pope Leo's message with regard to President Trump is to simply preach the gospel, no politics. I believe that Jesus would be a fan. And Margaret writes, Leo is intelligent and not afraid to speak up. As a lifelong Presbyterian, I admire him so much that I'm even thinking of becoming Catholic. Well, still ahead, we'll hear from a Catholic priest who's studying the ethical implications of AI and from the author of Black and Catholic. She's a sociologist at Villanova who joins us from Rome. And we still want to hear from you. What role do you think religious leaders play in society today? Email us at 1A@WAMU.org. We'll be right back.

0: This is 1A, and you're listening to it on WSHU Public Radio. 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Composer Miho Hazama changes that, putting its warm, resonant sound at the center of a piece that also draws on her background in jazz. Hear the Marimba Concerto No. 1. 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
2: Let's get back to Pope Leo XIV and the future of the Catholic Church. We're here with NPR journalists Daniel Burke and Scott Detrow. Their new book, American Pope, is out this week. And we're hearing from you. Carrie writes, like the caller from Vermont, I'm a recovering Catholic from Cleveland. Our baseball team is currently playing the Pope's favorite baseball team in the playoffs and also considered going back to church. I haven't done so, but the thought crosses my mind anytime I hear about him. Sorry, Pope Leo. Go Guardians. Well, let's bring in two new voices. Dr. Tia Noel Pratt is a sociologist and religion scholar. She holds many roles at Pope Leo's alma mater, Villanova University, including special assistant to the vice president for mission and ministry. She's the author of Black and Catholic, Racism, Identity, and Religion, and she joins us from Rome. Dr. Pratt, welcome to the program.
3: Thank you for having me.
2: And also with us, Father Philip Luray. He's a Catholic priest and professor of philosophy at Boston College. Father Luray, welcome.
4: Thank you, Jen. Good to see you again.
2: Good to see you. We should mention here we were in New Hampshire recently together on a panel about AI. So, Dr. Pratt, you work at Villanova. The Pope studied there. How would you assess your fellow Villanova's first year or so as pontiff?
3: I would say this first year or so has been illuminating, and what we heard previously about the Holy Father taking his time, and that's what we've seen. We've seen him take his time to elevate the issues that are of concern for him and concern for the papacy, as was already mentioned, you know, migration, the poor, immigration, AI, and these are things that he has taken his time to let us know are of concern for him and that will be priorities in this papacy.
2: Father Luray, what's your assessment?
4: Well, first of all, if I may, I want to congratulate Scott and Daniel. As you know, I lived in Rome for 30 years, and the research that they have done and the accuracy with which they describe the events in Rome is outstanding. I congratulate both of you. I think it's a great book.
5: Thank you so much.
4: As both Scott and Daniel said, right from the beginning, Pope Leo speaks about the digital revolution. And that's why he took his name, Leo, to do for today what Pope Leo XIII did for his time. And his first encyclical was about the social doctrine of the church in relationship to artificial intelligence. And I think that we're going to see more and more of that because it is a central issue of our time and it is changing society and even people. to a significant degree. And I think that the Pope is recognized as a universal moral authority and moral leader, even for those that disagree with his positions, leading us and guiding us in order to use this technology well.
2: Well, we reached out to Father James Martin. He's editor-at-large of the Jesuit magazine America, and we asked him about the biggest challenges facing the Catholic Church in the next 20 years.
5: Certainly, recovering from the sex abuse crisis and taking steps to make sure those kinds of crimes never happen again. Second, a certain polarization, particularly in the West, in places like the United States, which really threatens to divide the church. But I think Leo has done wonderful work in trying to bring the two wings of the church together. And certainly looking at the challenges of the growing church in the global South, which is really the new sort of center of the church. So all those things, I think, make being Pope kind of a tough job.
2: Dr. Pratt, where do you most clearly see Pope Leo putting his mark on the papacy so far?
3: So far, we can see that first speech from the Loggia, we saw outlined, you know, migration, human dignity, artificial intelligence. We saw those themes again in the first encyclical, Magnifica Humanitas, and these are places where he is putting his mark. You know, taking the name Leo harkens back to Pope Leo XIII. So that tells us that Catholic social teaching is going to be a major point in this papacy, and that you know, Catholic social teaching is often regarded as the best kept secret in the church. But what we can see is that it's not going to be a secret anymore. And you know, the themes of human dignity and the common good, and you know, there is a lot about artificial intelligence and Magnifica Humanitas, but there's also a lot about human dignity. And there's a thread through there with AI, with migration, with peace, and war that we've seen him talk about. And so elevating that and elevating this core principle of the Church's social doctrine of human dignity is something that we've seen, and how he is making his mark even in this first year and a few months.
2: Well, Father Luray, those issues are hotbed topics globally. And we heard Pope Leo earlier say, you know, I'm not a politician. But at a time when politics are so divisive and where things like immigration, artificial intelligence, there's not a lot of agreement, or at least through a policy lens, there's very, very different approaches to how to manage those things. I mean, how difficult is it for him to really just stay in the role as a religious leader without it bleeding over into politics?
4: I think he leaves that to the politicians. Look at the example he gave us in France. Very difficult to visit France, which is very secularized. And even though everywhere you look, you see signs of the heritage of the Catholic Church, it's not very popular as it has been in the past. For example, he went to the UNESCO, and Macron was there, and the head of the UNESCO was there, and he did speak about artificial intelligence. But he does it from the perspective of a pontiff, not from the perspective of the technology. He's aware of the intricacies of the technology, but he's not a CEO of an AI company. He's not a programmer. He's not a technologist. He's a pope. And so I think Tia mentioned this. What he tries to do is list the principles of the vision the Catholic Church has of the human person vis-a-vis artificial intelligence. And that is what he's writing about now.
2: Well, on May 25th, Pope Leo spoke at the Vatican about his lengthy encyclical that is at least in part about the potential risks of AI, weighing in on one of the most complex and challenging issues of our time.
6: Artificial intelligence needs to be disarmed. The word is strong, I know, but deliberately chosen because this moment needs words capable of attracting attention, awakening consciences, and indicating paths forward for humanity. Let's not fear artificial intelligence, but constantly keep the question of the human in play. we cannot be careless with our most powerful technical instruments.
2: Father Luray, help us better understand the Pope's concerns about artificial intelligence and its potential impact on humanity.
4: It's been in the news, Jen, over the past couple of weeks in a huge way, especially on Meet the Press. And what Pope Leo is trying to do is balance the tension between embracing the technology and using it to its fullest extent, even at the cost of substituting human beings, and rejecting the technology. Like usually we call these Luddites, those who reject new technology because of the effects that they can have on society. And the Pope says in the encyclical, both of these concerns, you can't ban the technology, you can't ignore the technology, but at the same time, we have to be aware of the risks. And they have been voiced by many people, most recently by Bill Gates, Elon Musk, and the rest. It went viral. The fact that artificial intelligence, if it is not controlled and used properly, could even mean the extinction of the human race. So let's hope that doesn't happen.
2: We mentioned that Pope Leo is seen as a moral authority on this issue and others. But when we think about the development of AI, control of that technology is really held in a just a handful of people, a very concentrated group of technocrats. And so how well is he able to leverage that moral authority and really catch the ear and attention of the people who are developing this technology? Is he doing that in any practical way?
4: I believe so. The fact that he had the co-founder of Anthropic, Christopher Ola, at the presentation of the encyclical speaks volumes of his intention. And that is to have people understand the encyclical on the social doctrine of the church and AI is not just for Catholics, it's for everyone. Many people in Silicon Valley were a little, shall we say, disappointed because of the length of the document. You mentioned this yourself. It's a long document, and it is clothed in words typical of the Vatican. You know, as a priest, I'm quite used to that. But I think that someone, you know, who lives in Palo Alto, for example, and works at Cisco probably would not be able to understand much of the encyclical. But I must say, and we talked about this in New Hampshire, the Catholic Church has had a good rapport with the different AI companies, especially OpenAI and Anthropic. And I think those are the two largest models that we have now, and aside from the Chinese. And I think that Pope Leo wants to continue to encourage that, have people come to Rome. We just organized, as you know, a summit in the Vatican on September 9th and 10th, and we brought together entrepreneurs, politicians, philanthropists, mm-hmm. theologians, scholars, all kinds of people to talk about artificial intelligence inside the Vatican. And I think that we're going to continue doing that.
2: We're speaking with NPR journalists Daniel Burke and Scott Detrow, and we just heard there from Father Philip Luray, and also with us, Dr. Tia Noel Pratt. I'm Jen White. You're listening to 1A. We heard from Eudoxia, who writes, I'm a Black Catholic, and I am so glad to see Pope Leo as the head of the church, as I feel that he will continue the work begun by Pope Francis in a way that would gladden the heart of Jesus. Unfortunately, I don't see a lot of the spirit of Pope Francis and Pope Leo reflected in our local parishes. Dr. Pratt, much of your scholarly work has focused on systemic racism in the church. Do you see that as an issue Pope Leo will address?
3: I see it as an issue that he will address because he's already addressed it. He's addressed it in paragraph 176 of Magnifica Humanitas when talking about slavery, when, you know, asking for pardon and because of the church's role in slavery. And as a U.S.-born pope, this is something that would already have been on his radar. It wouldn't have... We wouldn't have needed those around him to place it on his radar. And systemic racism was also part of the final document on the Synod on Synodality. So, and we know that when he was still Cardinal Prevost, that he was involved in the Synod as well. So this is something that I would expect to see continued conversation about as his papacy continues.
2: Well, Daniel, I'm going to come back to you because there's another issue we haven't discussed yet, and that's the widespread sexual abuse in the Catholic Church by priests. What is Pope Leo doing for survivors? How is he dealing with that issue?
7: Yeah, so we talked about community before and how big of a value that is for Augustinians, and there were times when that value was really tested, and one of those times was the clergy sex abuse crisis in the early 2000s. At the time, he was the head of the Augustinian order, so it was all of these cases eventually reached his desk, and there's one in particular that's kind of indicative of how he handled things. There was a priest in Philadelphia, a leader, who said that there's a friar, an Augustinian, who had done some things that were criminal and needed to be removed from the community, which is a tough thing to do, actually, to remove them from the community. They call Robert Prevost in Rome and they say, we need to get rid of this guy, unfortunately. And he hesitates. He says, do we really need to do that? I'm not really clear on the problem here. You have to remember, he'd spent a lot of time in Peru. He'd spent a lot of time in Italy, where it wasn't seen as much of a problem, though it clearly was still a problem. So what the priest told me, he says, he says, Prevost says, okay, let me think about this. I'll put down the phone. He spends a couple of days thinking about it. And the priest says, it's almost like he took a crash course during that time in how to handle clergy sex abuse. Mm. He agreed that the priest needed to be defrocked. He didn't stand in the way. And he issued clear guidelines to the order. This is how we need to handle these cases. So I think as Pope, he has his eyes wide open to this issue. He has dealt with it since 2000. He has dealt with it pretty clearly. And he's not the kind of guy who's going to sweep things under the rug.
2: Well, you didn't get a chance to interview Pope Leo for your book. And Scott, I'm got to ask, if you had a chance to speak to him, what would you ask him?
8: So many questions. We had, you know, we tried many times, and at a certain point we had our like bullet list of questions. But to go back to something you were talking about a moment ago, one of the things that I would love to know what he truly thinks and feels about it, when you talk about systemic racism and you talk about that, the fact that generations of his family were black, were mixed race, and that by and large that was forgotten by the time that his mother's family moves to Chicago in the very first wave of the Great Migration. She's born in Chicago in 1911. Her parents were listed as black in census records in New Orleans. From Chicago on, they're listed as white. But this was a deep part of his history. There were enslaved people in his family. There were enslavers in his family. There were people in his family who were slaves. They were freed. They purchased slaves themselves. So when he, as a pope, apologizes for the church role in slavery, that is personal to his family. And I would love to know what he has thought about that as he has learned more information. And I would love to know what his mother said to him about that part of her family history as a child.
2: Well, questions I would love answers to as well. That's Scott Detrow. He's co-host of All Things Considered. Also with us, Daniel Burke, NPR's senior editor of Religion and Spirituality. Their new book, American Pope, is out this week. Also with us, Father Philip Larray. He's a Catholic priest and professor of philosophy at Boston College. And Dr. Tia Noel Pratt, a sociologist and religion scholar who holds many roles at Pope Leo's alma mater, Villanova University. She's the author of Black and Catholic, Racism, Identity, and Religion. Thanks to you all.
8: Thanks so much.
7: Thank you.
2: 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Today's producers were Chris Turpin, Deanna Ferrero, and Aileen Humphreys, with help from Avery Jessa Chapnick. And this program comes to you from WAMU, part of American University in Washington, distributed by NPR. I'm Jen White. Todd Zwillig is with you tomorrow for the Friday News Roundup. Hope you tune in. Thanks for listening, and we'll talk more soon. This is 1A.
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2: Both parties are making their final pitches to voters ahead of the midterms. And for some Republicans linked to Trump, that means distancing themselves from the unpopular president. We'll get the latest. 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The Friday News Roundup, next time on 1A.

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